0: all of them all the time, no matter what. Whereas typically they only stream one, maybe two cameras that you've got open on a couple of devices around your house, you know? So just bear that in mind too.
1: I've had a couple of circumstances over the last few years where something odd happened outside of Lady Jupe's, and both times the cameras failed to capture it. Like, I, you know, cats walking by, dogs walking by, randos, that stuff never fails to capture. Me, you know, walking up the rig, scratching my butt, it captures that every single time. But two times in the history where some nefarious character was walking around the rig when we were somewhere, and the cameras both times screwed up. And I think in part it's because they have budget CPUs, and it's because they're Wi-Fi. And I think if you want truly rock solid home monitoring, you're going to want to go wired. And I hate saying that because it's hard for me to run Ethernet, but I think it's the reality, Philip, is you want wired cameras.
0: I mean, the benefit of wired is, you know, most cameras are PoE, so it's only one wire that you've got to run.
1: Yeah.
0: And those things are set it and forget it. I mean, when I first moved into this house, I guess three and a half, four years ago, I put a few cameras up and I haven't really touched them since. Same with that Blue Iris box. I know you said that you've went with Shinobi instead, but my Blue Iris just renewed. I think it was $32 for the next year or so. I use that almost every day. Like, if I hear a delivery truck coming, like, I just want to know, is it stopping at my house? Or it's just, it's one of those things, you just set it and forget it. And it's worth the extra few pennies to run the wires, to buy the slightly better cameras. It's just worth it in the long run.
1: I have gotten by with Wyze cams by having the Wyze Bridge, having a dedicated 2.4 gigahertz just for the Wyze cams. And then I pull the feeds that the Wyze Bridge creates into Home Assistant, and I pull them into VLC. And on iOS, there is an RTMP, RTSV, RTSP stream viewer app called IPCam. So good. It costs money, but it's so, so good. And it works on Apple TV too, which is nice. You can pull up a grid on your Apple TV. And so it works. But I'm telling you, if somebody's been using it for a couple of years, I would invest more than $120 into the entire setup. You get about $120 worth of value out of your security camera system. You can decide if that's a good choice or not. I'd say not. But I do get by.
0: Pick money or reliability.
1: Yeah, you can't.
0: There's two options. Pick one, right?
1: Yes, exactly. All right. We got some great boost messages as well. Thank you, everybody who does write in at selfhosted.show/contact. And then everybody who decides to send a message by boosting. We are experimenting with a new way to fund podcasting, which is a good time to be doing it. And Daja came in with our baller boost with 770,770 sats from Podverse. And they write, I'm a little late, but here's some sevens for Alex.
0: That's a lot of sevens.
1: It was. Odd question. My home lab is pretty janky. I got some containers on ThinkPads. I got some K3 clusters on Pis. I have a 5th Gen i7 box with cross-fired RX 580s for Plex. I use K8s at work a lot, but Proxmox is also appealing. Any suggestions on a good way to unify many machines to maybe have some semblance of node selection, affinity, etc.? Or is it all just a pipe dream?
0: I mean, you already said it. Proxmox is probably the most open source, freedom respecting way to go. I'm not going to condone pirating VMware necessarily, but if you know where to look, you can find a license for VMware. And that has some pretty fancy features in it too. But the downside of a VMware type solution, first of all, it's not open source. Second, it is, you have to run an app called vCenter, which is typically a 12 to 16 gigabytes worth of memory type application. It's designed to run massive deployments. It's not designed to run your home lab. Sorry, but it's just not.
1: Mm-hmm. And it's Windows only, which might matter to some people. And, you know, I mean, Daja, I don't think there's any shame in that ThinkPad game. Honestly, I would bet we have a good amount of listeners that are running home servers on ThinkPads. You know, you get an old laptop, they're still completely solid. They run Linux like a champ. As long as the hardware is still solid, I don't think there's anything wrong with that.
0: So you know how 2.5 admins, every answer ends up with ZFS?
1: Sure.
0: I think we're going to start turning into being the NixOS show.
1: Yeah.
0: Because I tell you, if you have a centralized build server and you're running libvirt on all of these things, you could then connect in with Vert Manager, I think is the name of the app.
1: Yeah,
0: and connect to that over a remote socket and just manage it all through Nix and push the build remotely. And
1: oh, I love it. I love it.
0: There you
1: it.
0: Go.
1: That's some solid thinking. All right, Morningstar is another baller booster this week. 500,000 sats from Podverse. Hey, Chris and Alex. Found self-hosted a few years back and have been listening ever since. Never missing a week. The show helps me with my grueling commute into New York City since my big tech company job has called me back into the office 3 times a week. Oh,
0: boo.
1: Man, I bet that is a slog of a drive. I'm glad we could be there for you. He goes on, I know things are tough for everyone right now, and I wanted to give you guys a boost to hit your goal all at once. Your show is a refuge from the commuter life for me, and I'm sure plenty of others. Keep up the great work, and we'll keep listening. Thank you, Morningstar.
0: It really is lovely getting boosts like that, because there was a time in my life where that was me, where I was the one commuting, listening to you in particular, and Tech Snap days where you and Alan talked for hours about Heartbleed and who knows what else, you know? So,
1: oh, yeah, absolutely. I mean, it was one of my inspirations for getting into podcasting, too, was early on in my tech career, I did a lot of driving to clients in tech. I spent hours commuting. It's like, there's just not enough.
0: Just imagine what else you could accomplish with that time, huh?
1: Well, that was it, kind of. The audiobooks and podcasting were like a way for me to semi-productively spend that time.
0: Yeah, yeah, it's true. It's true. Well, thanks for writing in, Morningstar. Appreciate that.
1: Yes, thank you, Morningstar. Ross also came in with 500,000 sats using Podverse. Love the show. I'm here for more hot IoT talk and low-power home servers. I do like that. And my IoT gear was running hot, you know. I hadn't really pushed the Odroid through high summer heats yet, where the booth is like 95 degrees and whatnot, and it survived flawlessly. Not a single complaint. I didn't even notice any CPU throttling. Maybe it happened. Didn't even notice. Very happy. The Odroid survived the heat.
0: Fantastic. Glad to hear it.
1: Nev comes in with 43,311 sats using Podverse. That's a zip code for the highest natural peak in the state of Ohio. I can say that for my BetterFS RAID 6 array of 7 disks, it's been running fine for about 3 months now using weekly scrub tasks and balances. Weekly, huh? Wow, I definitely don't do that. He goes on to say, I wonder if I'm being too aggressive. I backup regularly, and I do test to make sure the backups work. I think more home labbers should give it a look if they have a spare machine and maybe help contribute feedback. The BetterFS devs could probably use the help. Well, I believe 43,311 works out to be Belfonte, Ohio. So hello, Belfonte. I know you don't necessarily agree, Alex, but I also feel like everyone should experiment with ButterFS. Maybe don't put your most important stuff on there. You know, here's my take. If you can't afford to put your root file system on ButterFS, you're doing it wrong. You should be able to lose your root file system and be fine.
0: Totally agree with that one. Yeah, yeah. I was expecting to need to go and get a glass of milk to deal with the spicy take I was about to get, you know, but...
1: I'm not saying put your most valuable data on there, right? I'm not saying your pictures or your home, you know, media collection or whatever. Keep that on ZFS, because why not? ZFS is fantastic. There's fantastic, nothing really to complain about. But on the root file system, play around with ButterFS. I challenge you, dear listener, play around.
0: Whenever I hear anybody talk about imaging entire computers that works in tech, like I can kind of understand it for a family member, sort of.
1: Yeah.
0: But if it's your laptop, if this laptop that I have next to me, I'm using to record this show, went pop tomorrow, there is nothing on here that isn't already synced elsewhere that I actually care about. Maybe something in my downloads folder might miss that, for example. But for the most part, it's all cloud-based. It's all synced over Sync Thing or Nextcloud or whatever else. It's on my NAS, you know. So I always think whenever I hear someone talk about backing up entire systems, that you're kind of holding it wrong, you know, to quote Steve Jobs.
1: Yeah, I tend to agree too. It's, in fact, I don't want to restore the old system because it's likely several months behind.
0: Exactly. Are you backing up your cache directory? When are you ever going to want that back? Like, yeah. Presumably the entire reason you wiped your home directory or the rest of the system is because something in your .cache directory has gone screwy on you. So, yeah, I find it very unlikely you want something like that back again.
1: Yeah. Maybe for a family member's computer that you're doing tech support for or something like that. That's where I can see it making some sense. But yeah, I'd like to know if we got Belfonte, Ohio right. Let us know. VT52 comes in with 24,576 sats. He sent us in some information about NixOS in permanence mode. And he also writes that while he was waiting for the next episode to drop, he listened to some other podcasts that cover self-hosting. They were, quote, so, quote, good that he felt the need to come back and show some extra love. You guys consistently hit that sweet spot of concise, engaging, and non-judgmental. Thank you very much. We appreciate that, VT.
0: God, those other guys are a bunch of jerks, aren't they?
1: Those guys, right? Yeah. Yeah. Especially those Coda Radio guys. Watch out for them. A couple of jerks over there, Coda Radio.
0: Yeah. God. Robes and everything. They're like Jeff Bridges over there. It's ridiculous. So what's interesting about NixOS Impermanence is it basically wipes your system every time you reboot. So it's really a true test of the last commenter's opinion of backing up and stuff like that, and making sure that everything that you have that needs to be persistent is stored in a persistent, friendly manner. So
1: it sort of forces your hand to treat the machine like a cattle instead of a pet, right? You really got to make sure that every time you reboot that thing, you've accounted for everything because it's gone.
0: I can see that being really useful on like a cloud VPS or something where that, you know, it's a little more publicly accessible than the thing in my basement, although these days probably not much, you know, with the internet being what it is. You know, something like that that is running public facing services where the attack surface is perhaps slightly higher. But be curious to know, though, what your use cases for a fully impermanent system are beyond just a technical exercise.
1: Our last couple of boosts to round us out. Paul J comes in with a row of Grandpa Ducks, 22,222 sats. I put Tailscale on some devices that were shipped all around the world. Everything was going fine until a handful of months and they all stopped working. Turns out they needed to be re-authenticated, but the unable to connect warnings printed by so fast that nobody could send me the link before it scrolled off the screen, and I wasn't the domain controller, so I was totally powerless to extend the auth time. It was a total nightmare. How do I get around this problem in the future? With a self-hosted solution, thinking about Headscaler, Nebula, ZeroTier, all those things, ideally be fully open source, long off periods with the fewest moving parts to manage.
0: Well, speaking about Tailscale specifically, you can extend the key expiry to be forever.
1: Yeah.
0: So set it to never expire if you want to. If you aren't the domain controller, that presents a unique set of challenges. I would potentially suggest, if possible, you created a second tailnet where you are the controller. There's no reason why you couldn't create another one. You know, 3 users and 100 devices are free. So unless this is a work scenario, then maybe it's not possible, but that's probably what I would do there. Now, I would say about the error messages and the things scrolling off the screen too quickly, I was in a chat with a couple of the engineers this week having that exact same conversation. So we're aware of it, and there are going to be changes in that area. I can't promise anything at all.
1: I do think if you could get access to the command line and you type Tailscale status, it would reprint the authentication URL again. So you wouldn't necessarily have to retrieve it from the console output.
0: The other thing you could do is set these things up with auth keys, so that you just have a script that runs every time the node reboots and uses the auth key to authenticate with your centralized Tailscale server. The other thing is, if the operating system supports cloud init, you could put that authentication key in there as well.
1: Hmm. Been hearing more and more about Narrowlink, but I don't have any hands-on. With Nebula, I do. It's a more manual process. What I've decided to do, I guess I'll just speak to my use case. I've got 2 machines that I've just set not to expire. All my other machines, they routinely expire, but I've made exception for 2 of my machines to just never expire the key. And you can do that in the Tailscale dashboard, but you got to be able to have those permissions. And I think that's probably the way to go for certain things. And then our last boost, we really want to get to all of them, but for time, we do focus on a handful. But then what we do is we share all of the boosts with everybody on the team in our group messaging, and then we also enshrine them all in the doc. So thank you, everybody who boosts, and we'll get to the totals in a moment. Marcel comes in with our last boost for this episode, 22,222 sats, a row of McDucks. Marcel says, thanks for the show. Do you have any recommendations on personal finance or budgeting apps? I'm using Actual, but I don't love it. I'd appreciate some suggestions. Alex, I remember you mentioned an invoice generator a while ago. I would love some more details on exactly what that does or doesn't do for you. Thanks.
0: I think the invoice generator in question is probably Invoice Ninja. I've used that for the last 3, 4, 5 years or so to send various invoices to different folks, and it just gets on with the job. I don't really keep it very updated because I think there was a big major update a year or so ago, and it broke a lot of stuff for me, and I just left it. I mean, I use it a couple of times a month. It's not worth a huge amount of effort for me to keep it up to date. It's not publicly exposed, et cetera, et cetera. But so far as personal finance and budgeting apps go, no, not really. There's plenty of options. Firefly, I think, comes to mind. I've tried a few, but honestly, even the hosted services that there are all kind of stink. They all kind of suck. They've got to integrate with your bank account to be of any use. Otherwise, you've got to enter every single transaction manually. And I don't know about you, but I ain't got time for that.
1: Yeah.
0: It's just an area of self-hosting, just an area of software in general that just doesn't seem to be a huge amount of demand for. So the software that's out there kind of stinks.
1: I'll tell you, it's really easy. I don't know why you guys didn't think of this. All you got to do is make so much money that it doesn't matter what your finances are. That's all. That's the solution. What's the problem? What's the big deal?
0: It's certainly a solution, yes.
1: Yeah, Firefly is the one that I think probably gets the most mentions in our community. So I'll toss a link to that. It seems to be also the one that just has the biggest network effect and highest range of compatibility. But this is an area we could use some suggestions.
0: What I would say as well is that the Awesome Self-Hosted list this week had a brand new coat of paint. So they've got a brand new website, awesome-selfhosted.net. It has search at last. So if you want to go and look at something a bit more engaging than just a GitHub README page with a bunch of links, maybe the finance section on there will have something for you.
1: Great idea. I got to check that out. I read about the update, but I have not seen it since then. The search sounds nice. Thank you, everybody who boosted in. We had 20 boosters, thousands and thousands and thousands of downloads. We had 20 people who boosted 23 boosters in, or 23 boosts in total. And get this, 1.9 million sats. It's unbelievable. We almost hit 2 million sats on this episode. We really, really appreciate the support. Everybody who boosts in, we're really trying to build something here that could be a future that is not directly attached to sponsors or maybe some new thing. It's all coming together right now, and it's big part of it is your support. 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If you really like your podcast app, you know, you're not feeling podcast app curious. I understand. Not all of us do. Just get Albie, getalbie.com. You top that off with some sats either directly. They got a couple of options in the app now. Or what I do, I use the Cash App. I like the Cash App a lot. And then I just send the sats over the Lightning Network to Albie. But you could use Strike or whatever it works in your locale. 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There's several out there that are fantastic. 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And you can also support us by becoming a member. It's like the foundation of the show. 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
0: And don't forget, meetup.com/JupiterBroadcasting. Keep an eye on that page for any last minute events that pop up. You know, Chicago is a great example. All Things Open is coming up just the week before Linux Fest Northwest, and I'm fairly certain that I'll do something in Raleigh around that sort of time. So keep an eye on that page. There is a Spokane meetup that I saw
1: coming up. Yep, coming up soon, in like the 16th of September. Although only like one or two people have signed up as we record, although, you know, with our schedule, maybe by the time this comes out, more people have. So I don't know. We'll see. We'll see. I'll head out there and maybe I'll just be drinking beer by myself at the Iron Goat. Spokane, September 16th.
0: Well, worse things have happened at sea, huh?
1: Yeah, at least there's beer.
0: As you well know, selfhosted.show/contact is the place to go to get in touch with us. And you can find me over at alex.ktz.me.
1: And come say hi in the Matrix. 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I'm Chris Elias on there.
0: As always, thanks for listening, everybody. That was selfhosted.show/104.
1: I had the greatest experience. Like the last couple of days driving around my town, I saw more smiles on faces than I think I've seen in 2 years. People just driving around with big grins on their faces, in their car, people waving you through when you get to the intersection, letting you go when you pull into a parking lot, saying hi to you. I just, something about the New Year's just had my town in a great mood. It's nice to see.
2: I thought the grins might have been like drawn on the way you're describing it, but it sounds like if they're waving you through, that's a different story.
1: Also unrelated, but according to the local news, my town is the most heavily medicated town in the state. Well, I don't know. It's office hours with Chris. Hello, everyone. It's the first office hours of the year. One of the last office hours. Who knows? I don't even know. So how could you know? But I'm here. And Brent's here. Hey, Brent.
2: Hello. This is number 20. Can you believe it?
1: No, we just did this.
2: Seems wild. Yeah, we just started like yesterday, right?
1: I actually put 19 in the dock. Yeah, I just couldn't accept it. So we have something special going on today. We have two old friends in the sense of the show, not in the sense of the age, rejoining us to discuss some of the projects that we want to kick off and get work done in 2023. I'm really excited to have both of you back. Stefan, let's start with you. Your last episode was episode 8, and now here you are on the big 2-0. Welcome back to the show, sir.
3: Yeah, thanks for having me. Nice what you've done with the place in the meantime. It looks really nice. Yeah.
1: It was really Brent did most of the decorating.
2: Well, you know, what can I say?
1: Yeah. And then, Elray, you're joining us. Your last episode was episode 15. Welcome back to the show, buddy.
4: Why, thank you. I appreciate it. No dogs or penguins this time.
1: No. No, we're just getting serious business done. You know, I'm really happy to have you here, Stefan, because I haven't really seen you around much. So I thought, okay, I don't know if he's gone and you're back now. And one of the things I love about this community is sometimes people do step away for a little bit, but they often do come back. How have you been? How's life been for you? And are we going to see you around a little bit more these days?
3: Yeah. So work was a bit wild. And like always, like end of the year comes super unexpected. And everyone's like wanting to finish up stuff for this year and so on. And it was like too much work. So I had to step away for a bit.
1: That's understandable.
3: Yeah. And I was super happy that Elray took basically over my role, or that it worked the way we envisioned, that always somebody is there that can carry the torch, basically. But yeah, I was sure I was coming back. So, but I couldn't really put a date on it and just had to finish up stuff.
1: I'm really impressed with actually how smooth that worked. And of course, we're really grateful for Elray kicking off. And for some context here, for those that didn't catch maybe office hours 5 or 8, Stefan really got the ball rolling on the community build of the website and created an MVP that was sort of the galvanizing move that created the community momentum. And as he just mentioned, we needed to step away for work. We were so grateful that Elray stepped in. And that's really always what you want to hope to see on an open source project. But
3: which never happens.
1: It's not the case. Yeah.
3: So it's like one dude with like a lot of feature requests and getting yelled at that something's not implemented.
1: Yeah.
3: And then that's it. Yeah. Yeah.
1: Well, the trick is just have everyone yell at Brent.
2: Yeah, that works pretty well, actually. We can count on that one. I will also say that a bunch of other community members stepped up. So I'm not going to list everyone because there were tons of you. But I just got to say, like, thanks to everyone else, too, who stepped up with, you know, reviewing PRs, CG bass players, been doing that kind of stuff. And just some amazing contributions, too, from other members who kind of just popped in from time to time. So thanks to everybody.
1: Speaking of which, we could talk about a contribution from Chance M. to improve the live indicator. That's something that could be going out to production right now as we're recording. So tell me a little bit about that.
2: Yeah, Chance has been doing some great PRs recently. And this is a tiny one, but like a really nice quality of life addition. We did have a live status indicator for when you had the menu kind of expanded. So you had the alt menu items across the top of the screen. But when you shrunk your window or you're on mobile, that all kind of collapsed into a menu in the top right-hand corner, and there was no live indicator for that little badge at the top that represented the menu. So this is an addition just to add an indicator, a live indicator, to that menu icon, which is seemingly a small thing, but Chance, of course, went the extra mile and made it so that it kind of pulses as we're live. So it's not just static, it's kind of dancing up there. So Elray, I know you've been having a look at it, and you did a bit of actual extra work to test this. Can you give us a tour of that?
4: Yeah, absolutely. And I actually did merge that into the develop, so it's not in prod yet, because we said we were going to be responsible this time.
1: All right. All right.
4: But it is on
5: boring.
2: Well, that's not exciting for a show.
1: Yeah, yeah.
3: No, I mean, just being careful and something breaks, that's on.
2: Yeah, like... we've matured. We've matured in these 20 episodes,
1: it seems. I support that.
3: Yeah, okay. So the reason why I was really gone is that...
1: Yeah.
3: Oh, I'm just kidding.
4: We did deploy it to the development branch, though, so that is now, I posted a link into the JB chat that you can view the actual mobile status indicator.
1: Oh, okay, I'm going to look at that right now.
4: So, while it's not on production, it is on our develop preview, so that way people can actually see it and interact with it.
1: And before, the use case before was that if you were in the mobile view, you wouldn't know. There was no indication at all that we were live. Is that the case?
4: Correct.
2: I think if you opened the menu, you would get a red indicator as you would if the menu was kind of expanded.
1: If you expand the hamburger menu.
4: Exactly.
2: Yeah, but you would have to explicitly expand it to then get that indication. So it wasn't really accomplishing what we were looking for.
1: What's nice is you can reproduce this on the desktop version just by dragging your browser around and making it a smaller screen size, the website will reform, and then you can actually see this, what we're talking about, without having to have a mobile device. You can see that the little red dot shows up on the hamburger menu just by resizing your desktop browser window.
4: Chance actually added a nice little quality of life thing for pulsing as well. Once you click on the hamburger menu, it actually makes the pulsing disappear, and it only has the actual live page red. So that way, it's almost like a guided user journey.
2: That's so thoughtful.
1: That is really a nice little touch. That is a little detail, again, that I just don't know if we would have even thought of, you know?
2: Nope. I can tell you we wouldn't have. But I think that's really the advantage of having people like the two of you and everyone who's been contributing to the project. It's like you're users of the website. And often, you know, for Chris and Wes and I, and when you're on this side of the production, sometimes you don't really see those niceties that you want to have on the website. So Chris has said this multiple times, but it's so nice to have the actual users of the website have some say in how it's getting designed and to implement features that we would have never even known was a nice thing to have. So it's such a great thing.
1: Yeah, yeah, for sure. So that should be going out. When do we decide if it's past testing? Do we just, some of us test it and then... and bless it forward? How does that, what's the next step for a feature like this before it hits jupiterbroadcasting.com?
4: So right now we kind of just arbitrarily choose whenever we want to deploy.
1: Fair. That's fair.
4: But overall, we do all of the testing before it hits the actual develop branch. So at any time, the develop can be deployed because it's already been through reviews of individual people already. And with this contribution, I actually also added some extra tests so that way whenever we get future contributions, we can make sure that it's not going to modify or remove the actual live indicator for mobile or for the actual live tab as well. I made it to where we're using, for those that don't know, we're using Playwright and PyTest with Python so that way we can write tests for the website and making sure things are working properly. And one of the things that you can do with that is you can intercept requests. And so what I did is whenever you actually make a request for the live page, it will intercept the response for that request. And I injected an actual live event that I had just grabbed one time. I think it was actually the Cottonwood Lups episode.
2: Oh no. Don't remind us of that one.
4: Whenever you look at the test, and I put screenshots on the PR, but whenever you look at the test, which not a lot of people do, you actually see the rendering of that episode on the website, and you see the little live button. And I also added a mobile device viewport. Now we're also going to be able to test viewports for multiple mobile devices. So we do one for iPhone 13, Galaxy S9 Plus, and I think it was a Pixel device as well.
1: That's great.
2: That is really neat. I didn't realize that last part, that you also added functionality to test mobile devices, because we've seen a lot of issues come in with various parts of the website that are like, oh, I'm on mobile and I can't, you know, submit a contact form because there's this thing hidden or whatever. And so I'd imagine that testing going forward will benefit us in many, many ways. That's awesome.
4: Yeah, right now it's just for the live page, but I made it to where you can easily just add it to the test as a parameter, and you can, there's a specific way you do it right now, but in the future we can integrate it to where we can technically do all the three major browsers, and we could do all the three major browsers for any viewport size that Playwright supports. So it's something that we'll have to continue to integrate, but the foundation is there now to where we can actually integrate it in the tests and have better support for that.
1: That, you know what, that feels like a nice professional operation there. I want to shift gears now, and let's talk about hopes and dreams for 2023. And Stefan, I'd like to kind of start with you. I'm curious if you could wave a magic wand and herd all of the cats, what would be the next thing you would start working on the website?
3: So the main focus for me would be starting out with the archive, so the old episodes. And also backfilling some current episodes that are missing. For example, for Coda Radio, I think the first 52 episodes are missing and stuff like that. And also download like all videos and MP3s and whatnot to a central location in an organized manner.
1: Mm.
3: Because they are now like all over the place. They are like Fireside, Scale Engine, Libsyn.
1: Archive.org even.
3: Yeah. And I encountered so many different solutions that, and I want to gather all those assets together and store them in a MinIO bucket. That's basically self-hosted simple storage. Basically like a lined object storage. So we have a good structure going forward, and also like download all Fireside assets also from the current shows. So we have them all together. If we would want to leave Fireside, we would have all the assets and it would be pretty trivial to switch over. And also for the archive, I'm integrating or reintegrating the XML feeds, and that Hugo builds the XML feeds, because then you could just grab an XML feed from archive show and then use it in your normal podcast application and listen to your favorite old episodes and so on.
1: So you can pull down the archive through your podcast player.
3: Yeah.
1: Yeah.
3: And also like the inline podcast player I integrated, which was switched for the other one that I will use for the archive, because they are not hosted on Podverse, I guess. And so we need like this player for the old episodes, and also like a video player for the old videos. And that's like, so the archive is a bit of work. I already started. I also looked into CDN pricing and so on, and then stopped.
1: Yeah, I know, right?
3: CDN pricing for like media delivery is like insane. So Cloudflare only hosts text files, so they are not really keen hosting MP3 and video files. They have like a different rate for that, but it's like contact us, which is always a bad sign. If they don't put the price on the website and say contact us, it's always too expensive. And I think the cheapest delivery network was Akamai, and that was like roughly guesstimated like $3,000 a month, like US dollars. And I was like, okay, probably not. So, and I think we should try something like Linode object storage for the archive and see how that goes. And then maybe just use also Linode object storage for the live shows as well, for the shows not archived. And then look where we go from there, because like CDN is like far too expensive. And I think also like it really doesn't provide so much in terms of quality of life and so on.
1: It's true. The archive isn't going to have a lot of concurrent downloads like the current shows do.
3: No.
1: It's going to be, you know, one-off. Although it could be a lot of them, I suppose, if somebody was pulling down, you know, all of the episodes or something like that. But
2: the entire back catalog because they want to have it locally?
1: Maybe. This is, I wish, I know this is just me, but I wish BitTorrent Sync, I know there's Resilio and there's Sync thing, but I just wish BitTorrent Sync would have taken off because for a hot minute, I had a good little chunk of listeners that were syncing the episodes over BitTorrent Sync. And that was just so nice because everybody became the CDN and, you know, you just had a folder on your hard drive and a new episode would show up in it. It was pretty neat in that regard.
3: Yeah.
1: The archive, though, would be a big project. I think the storage and the CDN is our trickiest aspect with it. It's always been sort of the thing I've come up against because if we really wanted to make all those old MP4s available, well, you know, we do have a good chunk of all of that already on Scale Engine. So we could just continue to use Scale Engine for the storage. Like most of the MP4s, but not all of them, but a lot of them are going to be on there already.
3: Yeah, okay. So, I mean, I will download them anyway and name them in a proper format and make like...
1: Clean it up.
3: Yeah, clean it up. And that makes more sense. And then we can see if we use it or not. Yeah, but I just, as I said, like the CDN pricing was like insane. And I think the best way would be to use something like MinIO. I mean, you could host MinIO yourself on a normal server.
1: I've thought about, too, for current shows, something like Linode Object Storage, where it actually the file lives, and then Cloudflare R2 in front of that for the actual distribution. I don't know exactly how that would work. I haven't really looked that far into it. But speaking to the replacing Fireside topic, Fireside is, for the listeners, that's our back-end podcast hosting platform. They manage the RSS feeds, and they manage the CDN, and they manage, like, if you go to officehours.hair, that's a Fireside page. And the service is good, and one of the best deals about it is what we pay for it easily is valuable just because of the CDN pricing, except for LUP. LUP is large enough that they had they forced us. They gave us, like, I want to say it was maybe at best 30 days, maybe it was 3 days to like pay up or get off the platform for LUP. And so we have a special negotiated price, which is they negotiated it up for LUP. But the other shows, it's like a steal. Like, it's unbelievable that, you know, we're getting CDN pricing at that cost.
4: With Linode and Akamai merging, is that maybe something that could be? I don't know how partnerships work, but...
1: Oh, yeah, sure. It's just, you know, so, I mean, even if a partnership lasted 5 years, if we're trying to build systems for 15 years, that's my question. It's like, the thing I like about some layer of abstraction is with Minnow or Linode, you could have it be anywhere. You could have that backend cache be on any system that supports an S3 compatible object storage. And so Linode would be my obvious go-to. But having like R2 in front of it means we could change where R2 is pointed down the road, potentially, if we needed to, because we also have a lot of storage here in the studio. We don't have a great connection today, but there's discussions of one day getting a fiber connection, symmetric gigabit here at the studio. We'll see if it ever actually happens. But, you know, so we could have a little bit more capacity here, especially if there was a front end cache in front of that. I don't know. There's a lot of ways to crack that one. I think inevitably we will end up using Linode object storage for some portion of it. All right. So while we're on you, what is your kind of, like, if you could wave the magic wand, herd all of the cats automatically, what would you like to see happen to the website? I don't know. Let's just say in the next few weeks or month or whatever, kind of an immediate timeline. And then if you got a long term one, you can throw it in as well, of course.
4: I was about to say, how long do we have? No, I'm kidding. Yeah. So more immediate. I know that RSS feeds have been really important and something that JB overall has been really invested in. So working probably with Wes, and I know Chance has been working on things a little bit as well, to get that fully integrated, at least for office hours or whatever it'll be in the future. To have that working would be awesome. I know that there's a lot of other things I would like transcripts and stuff. Like, that would be really cool if we could get that done this year. I don't think in the next couple of weeks, but... It'd be awesome to eventually have that, because there's been so many times that I want to go back and like, oh, what was that one thing? And I know that notes.jb.com has helped, but...
1: But, you know, having a transcript would make the notes.jupiterbroadcasting.com search even better.
2: Mm-hmm.
1: But Podverse, I don't know how long they've had this, because I don't listen to a lot of shows that have transcripts, but Podverse has an auto scroll function with the transcript. So you can, you know, so you're like, you got the Podverse app up, you can swipe to the right and the transcript comes up and it's following along with the host as they're speaking. And you can scroll back and forth and jump to that point by tapping on the sentence. And it's so handy when you're trying to go back and refer to something. I can't even tell you, it's like a game changer when you're just, I know they talked about this and I just want to go find at this point in the show. And between chapter markers and then the transcript, you can get to the actual like second really quick. So yeah, I agree. That'd be a great one too. I'm with you on that.
4: Yeah, absolutely.
1: Well, I, you know, for me, mine would be, I want to see the geocache stuff. I don't know. I think we need somebody who's excited about that and wants to own that one, but somebody who wants to help us organize Jupyter stashes. And we've got some ideas. So that's one thing I'd like to see added. What about you, Brent? What's on your wish list?
2: I feel like you're pushing a name there. Jupyter stashes. Is that going to be like the...
1: You like that?
2: You got a domain name in mind or what?
1: Well, now we got to get one now. Yeah.
2: But Stefan, I know you had some like maybe blue sky ideas in this area that you were mentioning to me just the other day. You want to throw some of them out there?
3: Yeah. So I did some geolocation stuff with like open street maps and so on. So I think you shouldn't use Google for that, for obvious reason, also for pricing and so on. I think this opens like a can of worms in the sense that you need like interactivity for the site, because it would be nice to have like a form where people can fill out, I found the stash, or here's the stash, and
1: right where they hid one.
3: Yeah. And so for that, we need like a dynamic portion of the site. And maybe you could do something with Python and Fast API, so that we have like, I don't know, api.jupyterbroadcasting.com. And then we have like the dynamic part there and can come up with a JavaScript application that uses the API to store every information and so on. And then with Python, you have like all options. Like you could even do a commit to the site and then store it in markdown files and use our Hugo setup to render the front end, or you just use a database. But that would also be a solution for integrating search, because then we have like an API and then we can have a search endpoint and that searches the content. And if we need better search, we could integrate like Elasticsearch or something similar and have this as a proxy for every other software we want to use. And a bit further than that, it would maybe make sense to have an OAuth service provider, like something like accounts.jupyterbroadcasting.com, where people can register. And then every other software we use will use this OAuth provider. And then you have like one central location for accounts and can like use any other open source software that supports OpenID. And yeah, you have your Jupyter Broadcasting account and can log in to everything.
1: And what would that login get you?
3: Of course, you don't want like anyone without credentials adding content to the site for slashes, for example. I think you won't have like authorized, and also like to notify maybe people when a stash was found and added to or so on, and you want to notify them. And yeah,
1: I could see also a use case for that with the meetups. We'd like to eventually have community members have the capability of organizing their own meetups and become like, probably you'd have meetup organizers that are recognized as the person who owns that meetup and things like that.
3: And I think it would be beneficial to have something like your own account system where you can store everything, like this is like a meetup administrator and so on, and then have like other open source tools access this account system to give roles to the people and so on. But you don't have to send people around and let them create 80 different accounts to interact with something.
1: Right.
3: So that's quite nice.
1: I like where your head's at. That's some good stuff too. You know, and I could even see that, like, going back to the API portion of it, this is not really something that I think we'd even work on this year, but the JB audience is very particular, right? And they are more advanced than I think your typical podcast listener. And I think they would actually find a mix your own feed feature really handy. Now, of course, all the other RSS feed stuff would have to be in place, and we'd have to have, you know, some way of actually managing this. But I just imagine, like, you go to a page and you select the shows you want. Maybe you want Office Hours, Coder Radio, and Linux Action News. And then you click generate, and it generates you a custom feed. And if you're a member, again, going back to being able to authenticate, if you're a member, that list expands, right? And you get all, like, I want the regular version of the show, but I want the special feature of this. And you could really kind of mix and match, because that's always the request I get, is people want a real mix of things. Like, I know this sounds so silly, but a common request is people want the regular shows with the ads because they like the ads, but then they also want, like, the post show or the special features for that show. Or they want, like, a mix of shows that we don't offer an RSS feed for. And it's not something I could really see facilitating today, but you start going the direction you're talking about, Stefan, and it starts to at least lay the groundwork to enable features like that.
3: Also, I think having, like, an API, people can come up with their own usage of it. I mean, you could also, like, make it possible to query episodes and shows and get, like, JSON back, and then you can do basically anything you want. Why not?
1: That is really, really neat.
3: But Elway was, like, nodding along to Fast API and Python, so he seems to agree that it's, like, a preferred solution.
1: Do you like that, Elway? You're on board with that?
4: Yeah. Kyra and I actually talked about that a little bit for the contact page. Instead of using the third-party hosted one, do some type of Fast API post integration. And that's on 139 that we kind of... The issue number is 139 that we talked a little bit about it.
3: Crazy, because we didn't talk about it prior, and so without talking with each other, we come to the same conclusion. So that's always, like, a good sign, I guess. And you can do all kinds of stuff. Like, if you have an API, you can do, like, webhooks. So, for example, the GitHub action triggers a webhook to the API, and then something happens, and so on. So there's, like, all kind of possibilities that would open up. So I'm all for that.
2: Chris, aren't we so lucky? Like, I'm just loving just sitting back and listening to these two just, like, throw ideas around. I feel like we're super lucky to have all this talent getting combined from, like, a bunch of different people into quite an amazing thing that we've created here this year. It's only been, what? It's been, like, 8 months? Has it been 8 months that we've done the website? It's come a long way.
1: Wow. Wow.
3: Feels a bit longer, to be honest.
4: I was going to say that. you sure it hasn't been 2 years?
2: I remember those first few months, Stefan, when you and I, like, every third day we'd do a check-in and be like, well, it feels like the stress is going up because that deadline date, it keeps coming, and we keep thinking of things we need to integrate and we're not getting there. But I'd say... it's been a successful year, for sure.
3: Yeah, for sure. Yeah. I also forgot to mention that I did a dump of the old website. So I have that under original.jupiterbroadcasting.net. And I will use that to build the archive. But we still have the old version of the site as a static site, because I knew I wouldn't make it for the deadline. So I... a bit to cover my behind. So I have...
1: it's out there on life support. That's comforting.
3: And it's fast as never before, because it's, like, static HTML and not, like, WordPress. So
1: right.
3: It's, like, blazingly
2: fast. That is hilarious.
1: Why don't we just do that? No.
2: That sounded way easier. Yeah.
1: I could have just done that from the very beginning. Very good, guys. So it's nice to catch up with both of you. We should say at this point, if you're interested in joining this effort, this could be a lot of fun. It's a great way to dip your toes in and, you know, not get overwhelmed. And we have a lot of stuff. GitHub.com/JupiterBroadcasting. Go in there. You can find the website. There's other projects on there as well. A lot to get involved with. And I want to give a shout out just before we move on, because I need to mention Linode too. But I just wanted to say that Sovereign Feeds is a really killer podcasting 2.0 RSS feed generator. This could be worth looking at just to see the options and outputs and fields that it generates. But if you're listening to all of this and you want to get in on the podcasting 2.0 stuff, and you just want a tool that you can use to just kind of get started and generate a feed, you can put your podcast into Sovereign Feeds, and then it will help you create podcasting 2.0 compatible entries, and including the value split, host and guest information, which they call cast. There's so many cool entries there. Ownership info, show art stuff, chapters, transcripts, anything that's in the podcasting 2.0 spec. Sovereign Feeds, so that's sovereignfeeds.com. I'll put a link in the show notes, has support for that. And it also supports updating Podping, which is another aspect of the podcasting 2.0 spec, is updating Podping so all the clients are aware that there is actually a new update. And so put a link into that, because I think that's a pretty cool tool. It's, I don't know if it's the, it's not the right one for us because the way we want to programmatically generate them, but I think it's really a great option for people that maybe have one or two podcasts and they want the feeds to be compatible. With that, I want to thank Linode for sponsoring this episode of Office Hours. Let's all go right now. I'm doing it right now. Do it with me. Linode. Of course, I got a wire on my keyboard, so it's making it hard to type. But Linode.com. And then instead of all the other shows, screw those shows, support The Office. Go to /Jupiter. You know? Go to /Jupiter. That's what you got to do. Anyways, Linode.com/Jupiter. Go there. Don't go for those other shows. Go there and get $100 in 60-day credit on a new account. It's a great way to support the show while you're checking out the best cloud hosting out there. I mean, you heard us just as we're talking about stuff we're building. We're going to run it on Linode. The new website, we're running on Linode. When I spin up something for my kids, I put it on Linode. When I spin up something for the listeners, I put it up on Linode. Something for myself, Linode. You get the idea. And I am like feeling like an idiot that I didn't try the combination of services on Linode behind Tailscale, so I don't even make them publicly available anymore. I know. Turns out Chris discovers VPNs. They're handy. And because then you get the security of a private LAN with the speed and performance of a Linode server. It just seems so freaking obvious. There's always new ways you can come up using Linode. Even like, you know, you've been hearing these reads for a couple of years, you can still find ways. There's always opportunities to learn. They have like a new recently updated Mastodon one-click deployment. They worked upstream with the project to like really refine that and get that right. Good timing on their part. A couple of questions you have to answer to set up the instance right, then you hit go. It's so nice. And again, the performance, we just wouldn't use it unless the performance was fantastic. So go try them out. You're going to love it. With that $100, you can really kick the tires. You can deploy something. They got a dozen data centers coming online this year, 40 gigabit connections coming into those machines. They are their own ISP. You're going to love it. Linode.com/Jupiter. Go check it out. All right, gentlemen, there's so many more things we could talk about. I'm looking at our list here, like doing the meetup replacement, making the license of the shows very explicit on the website, building a new JB titles, so much stuff. So I think you guys are just going to have to come back so we can, keep it going. Maybe we'll just check in from time to time. See how it's going.
2: I think that's our selfish strategy to get them back once in a while. Make sure they don't go too far away.
1: I like chatting with you guys too. Yeah. Yeah. All right. So I had a little bit of podcast doom and gloom news, Brentley, that I just wanted to chat about too. And I know you guys would never do anything like this. But there is a new podcast app out. New podcast app. No, not a podcasting 2.0 compatible app. And its big value is that it automatically skips ads from any podcast in the iTunes database. It'll automatically skip ads.
2: You saw this coming, Chris, didn't you? I know you've had it, on your TV for YouTube stuff? And you've been loving it. And you said, I hope this doesn't come, but it will.
1: Yeah, I know it would. It will. The author wised up, because Pod News covered this, and the author wrote on the website that they, quote, to be honest, haven't figured out how they're going to pay podcasters. So you pay them, and then at some point, they're going to figure out how to do a rev share with the podcasters. And that's going to probably work out, could you imagine how that's going to work out?
2: Wow.
4: Sure.
3: Sorry, we couldn't figure something out, so we pocket the money and peace out.
1: Or imagine the conversation, imagine I get this email. Hi, my name is so-and-so from the AdBlock podcast app, and we've been blocking all of your ads for the last year, and we have about $1,000 we'd like to give you, but you have to go sign up on our platform, go create an account, and now go link your bank account to our platform so we can transfer you them. I'm like, screw you. This should not be an opt-in by default thing. This is not going to be good for the traditional podcasting space, and I think there's just going to be more of this kind of thing.
2: See, that's an interesting model that they're building, because basically that's what our memberships do, right? If you pay for our memberships, then you don't have to listen to the ads. But it sounds like many of our members love our ads. So I think maybe we're in a good position here. But what an interesting business model. I could see why some people would want this, because some podcasts out there have, as we've mentioned, have some just horrendously thought out ads that don't fit the content at all. And so I could see that being a jarring experience and you wanting to not.

sponsor, and Squarespace, you know, this is kind of what you get. And I think it's inevitable because ad sales is the hardest part of my job. It's hard, and I've been doing it for over a decade. I can imagine if you're new to it, if you've never done sales before, if you've never done consulting and contracting before, it could be even harder. And I could see it just being the easier thing to do is take the dynamic insert, take the easy low-paying thing, which frustrates the audience, which makes them search out for a product like this. And I was having a conversation in the Linux Unplugged Matrix chat room. And, you know, the topic was, I find the Boo sound, you know, the Boo's annoying and the sound's annoying because I don't like crypto and I don't like the soundboard, which I get that. Everybody, you know, everybody has a degree of which they're going to like that stuff. But when you get down to it, when we started talking about it, I think when they changed their perspective, they had a completely different feeling about it. And the perspective change was the traditional ad model is very opaque. You have no idea what deals I have with any of my sponsors. You've got no idea how much money I make from any of them. No idea what the agreement is, the terms, the length. You've got none of that information. You don't know how many sponsors I've been talking to, and you don't know how many sponsors have emailed me this week. You don't have any of that information. It's all hidden from you, and it's always been that way, so you're fine with it. But it doesn't necessarily mean it's actually the best for the listener. And value for value is a flip on that. It is, especially with the Boost, you know the exact amount we're making. You know who sent it. You know when they sent it. And you know what our relationship with them is. And it's all out there in the open. It's a transparent, open way to fund something. And I think the reason why that matters is because then, as an audience member listening, you can calculate where their bias is coming from. And if you know their bias is coming from the audience, then you can probably have a little bit better faith in their actions. You can probably assume they're doing their best effort, you know, they're not trying to deceive you. They're not trying to trick you or make a big sale or you know, like whatever, right? Like you get where I'm going with that. And it's an open, transparent model, but it is in your face. It is kind of right out there. It's talking about money out in the open. People don't like that. People do not like to talk about amounts of money out in the open. It's very uncomfortable. It's very awkward. And so when we started having this conversation in the Matrix chat room and we started talking about, well, here's some downsides to the old model. Here's the upsides to this new model. It became clear to me that it's really the only sustainable long-term way because apps like this and Sponsor Block and Spotify, they're going to integrate either their own ads or they're going to remove ads or someone's always going to be screwing with the product if you depend on control and if you depend on that particular message getting out there for it not being removed, you're going to get screwed because there's going to be an app. Where with the Boost and the value for value, like as many people that get the show, as much as people that spread it, you can cut it up however you like. It still gets the word out there. It gets people listening and it increases the revenue for the podcaster. It to me feels like we're coming into this situation here where we're going to have this very kind of mainstream media style podcasting out there that's going to be sponsor based. It's going to be, you know, on Spotify. It's going to be the styles that we're seeing develop now that are very typical mainstream media. They have a real kind of vanilla vibe to them, real kind of safe, you know, they're real brand safe kind of stuff. And then I think you're going to have the edgier stuff, the more community driven stuff, the stuff that isn't quite as polished, the stuff that, you know, connects with you on a real human level and treats you like an actual individual. And there's a community there. And I think they're going to be very distinct branches of the podcast world. Instead of having this kind of podcasting is this big amorphous kind of hodgepodge of all this stuff, it's going to be like this branching of the industry that's going to happen. And so, you know, this app, I don't even know if I want to put a link in the show notes, to be honest with you, because you can find it if you really dig around. And the fact that they're changing the verbiage in real time because they realize how silly it sounds trying to make it better, I just think is a dangerous, dangerous thing. And I think it's dangerous because I think it's screwing with how podcasters make money. And I take that really seriously. And I'm really, really grateful for memberships and Boost because the reality is this is just going to become more and more common and easier, especially when you automate transcripts and you get all the, it's going to be so simple. Like we have already been able to develop technology in-house that can do it. So
it's just a matter of time until other people do it, right? Like,

0: we can automatically detect ads and cut them. So it's coming, right? Like, and I just wish, I don't know, I just wish people would get it. Maybe they don't care. I don't know. Maybe that's it. Maybe I just care so much because it's my, you know, it's my gerb.
1: I know for me specifically, boosts make it so much easier to give feedback to JB. Like, I probably went from sending like one or two emails to
0: sure
1: being able to send like four or five comments in every few months. So while I'm also giving, I mean, most of mine are pretty small, but I'm giving value to JB, I'm also feeling more a part of the community as well. So I know I personally wouldn't use that app at all because I enjoy being able to have that openness and integratedness with the community. I actually was telling, or I was listening to another podcast from another network, and the host was talking about how they never get really any feedback until they do like a year in review. And I'm like, guys, check this out. Like, I've posted a few times on the discussion talk, like I told them about it. And then whenever he brought that up, I was like, this is a perfect example. And I actually linked them to a clip of you, Chris, talking about how it's one step removed from being with people and meeting people in person, and how you've had a whole new shift because of the boost and the feedback that you have been giving. And they said that the example that I gave that they could potentially use, they might end up actually doing that because it sounds interesting to them. So I know for me personally, I definitely love being able to give back however I can financially, especially with it being smaller amounts, to help JB stay up and hopefully help with liquidity channels and stuff like that. But it's also helps JB as well, because you've talked about on LUP before being able to be up at the top of the charts and how that's brought more attention to the actual podcast. So I think with all of these different 2.0 enhancements that podcasting is getting, it's going to be less appealing to have skipping ads and other things like that, because you won't be able to have the same features and integration and community experience as if you were using the 2.0 stuff. So,
0: I hope you're right, because I 100% agree.
2: You know, I was maybe this is the same podcast, but I was just listening to a new podcast to me, and it's The Changelog, and many of you might know about it.
1: Yeah, that was it.
2: That was it. Okay, I was listening to their year end, and I was like, well, I'm new to this podcast. I'm just going to listen to all their favorites, and they said that explicitly, was like, we don't really get any feedback all year, and yet they talk to like Jack Dorsey and like these big names on their network, and they get, you know, downloads that they shared that were about LUP numbers. So I feel like they would really benefit from the style of community that we have as well. And I just, maybe the big point here is we have an amazing community, and for many of you to take up the boosts the way that you have, and also to like pause and reevaluate your relationship with podcasts, that's not an easy thing to do. And yet we've all benefited from having that sort of mental challenge throughout this year. Chris, you and I started this, what, last January? We were kind of like wrapping our heads around this. And man, has it ever come a long way in those couple months, you know?
0: Yeah.
2: All I see is, yeah, a bunch of benefits. We often get like a little bit of pushback from, Chris, you mentioned in the start of this discussion, from like the boost sounds and like not caring about how much people are boosting in and stuff like that. But I would say pause again and think about it. And I think you really nailed it, Chris, with a lot of those points. It's worth chasing because the benefits are huge.
0: So with that, let's get to some boost. TrevDev boosted in with 500 sats. And I think the ADD topic, it hit a note. TrevDev says, I'm 38 years old. Aside from a good diet, exercise and good sleep, I also take meds. I know they've been stigmatized, but they do work, Vinase especially. Aside from that, lots of small breaks help. I agree. Music in the background is not a motivator. It's just a small release. But our prefrontal cortex is running on hyperdrive all the time. If we get bored at all, that part of our brain burns out hard and fast, and we seek reprieve. Anything you can do to keep your hormones in circulation in check helps, and take lots of breaks again. You know, I was thinking a lot when we got the question about what I do to, you know, get work done with ADD, and I didn't have a great answer. I don't for so many things I do. I can't explain how I do anything. I just do it. It's just sort of instinct. I just sort of do it. So I have a really difficult time, like, explaining what my process is. But I agree. I always generally have something going in the background. Typically, it's music. Unless the task I'm doing is low cognition, then it's like a video or a podcast. And so that way I can split my attention. I'm kind of switching, I think, is what I'm doing. I work for a few, and then I switched, and I listen for a few, and then I work for a few, and I kind of switch between them. And that change up seems to help. Getting up and moving around is something I have a really hard time doing, but that also helps. Just changing rooms for a bit can help. So thank you, TrevDev. Jean Bean came in with 1340 sats. Said, fun fact, when I was diagnosed with ADD, the doc told me that a lot of people with ADHD at the time got attracted to computers because the refresh rate of CRT monitors did something to calm the ADHD brain down. Interesting theory, if nothing else, he says.
2: That is so fascinating. Oh, man.
0: Is that why I like the 120 hertz now?
2: Or just getting blasted by some ray tubes, I guess.
0: It seems more like because the computer's a fun box with endless distractions that to me, but I don't know. Then Gene sent in some leet sats to say, I have found that chatting with others who have ADHD to be really helpful. And he links to ADHD Jesse on Mastodon and Rick Burrows on Mastodon. They have some pretty good conversations on it. And he says, regarding meds, Strattera is one that is not a stimulant. And he says, also, I think people should be more open about it. I agree. And then some 1338 sats to say, doctors have also said that really ADD is really just lumped into ADHD. It's just a subtype. So you have attention deficit disorder and attention deficit hyperactive disorder, but they're really all kind of the same thing. I feel like as a kid, you have ADHD, and then as an adult, you have ADD because you just slow down.
2: I love when you get hyperactive, Chris. It's a whole different side.
0: Do I now? Mm-hmm. Do I get hyper? Yeah, I bet. I can see that.
2: Mostly around like the idea of making your own cider for episode 500. That's usually when it comes up.
0: So Gene also says that I'd really like to know what you could do without leaving the iPhone. I'm really interested in results like Nextcloud and such, but I don't want to drop the iPhone yet. I get you, Gene. I totally get you. I wonder.
2: And we talked about that a little bit with like integrating Nextcloud now and doing some investigations into some of the software that you might use, you know, say a year down the road if you decide to switch platforms. But there's a lot you can do on the iPhone, even if you just sort of put your mind to it. I've kind of felt the same since, Chris, you've been on the Giraffine tour. I feel like even though I've been doing a custom ROM on my phone and having these sort of privacy conscious directions in my mobile computing for many years, now I feel like I'm missing out a little bit. So I keep thinking, like, what can I do on my platform to get as close as what Chris has now? And
0: that all starts with a good Nextcloud, Brent. You're already there. You know, I have the reason why I'm trying to drop the iPhone, and the reason why I'm going with Giraffine is I'm in the opposite position that Steve Ovens is. So at Linux Ovens, Steve from the Ask Noah show, he tweeted me today. He said he was talking to my co-host on Coda Radio. He says, guys, as a matter of principle, I don't use mobile for financial stuff. I tried to do the Boost thing to support Gamer Radio, but the barrier to entry is not worth the price of admission. He doesn't want to use anything that requires mobile. He says it's a non-starter. And that's how I felt. I just didn't really trust like putting a lot of Bitcoin or cash or really the financial apps on my phone. I was really uncomfortable with that. And it's clearly the direction things are going. It's so clearly, because I've done some digging into like different wallets and stuff you can use, and so clearly they're building towards mobile. And so I thought, what would it take for me to truly trust the OS? And I think ultimately it would have to be that Apple and Google don't have the keys. And then I would start to trust what I could put on there if I trusted everything else about the OS as well. And so what I'm trying, at least until the end of January, is to stay with Giraffine OS the entire time and create a platform that I feel like is truly mine. And I, so far, that aspect's really working for me because I also didn't trust mobile OSs. So that's why I decided to move away from the iPhone. However, like my whole family's staying with it for now. And I may go back. Who knows? Because Gene says, like Gene, he says, I too have an Apple Watch. I don't use macOS on the regular. I'm not interested in ditching my watch, though. He says he likes the idea of maybe running his own push notification server. Yeah, the watch thing doesn't work so well with Android OS, I have to say. E-Rock boosted him with 1,000 sats. Guys, I implore you. Oh, wait, I was going to do it like this. E-Rock boosted in. I implore you to restrict the project pronunciation sat leaderboard to LUP. The soft G in Giraffine is killing me, and I am no baller.
1: That's amazing.
0: Just felt like it needed to be epic.
2: I feel like we've tried to keep it from some of the other shows, but I just can't help myself. Giraffine is such a lovely thing.
0: It's too fun. It's too fun. But I think, you know, that's it for this show.
1: I think we need to have a page where we have all of these things.
2: It's like a glossary.
1: These are going to be the active things that are actually being pronounced because of sats, and then have the active amount or something like that. So that way people know, all right, if you want to change it, you got to write in with this boost amount.
2: We could also feature on the page like a Dave that shows them all, and as they get updated, we update the Dave.
0: Yeah. You know, it's funny that nobody's boosted in to LUP to try to get us to pronounce it correctly. They've only boosted in with more mispronunciations too. Which
2: that's a very good point. That's a very good point.
0: Twisted, so twisted. Marcel boost is boosted in with 1,000 sats. In my experience, Nextcloud Talk is still a pain to host, especially for voice and video calls. I had to set up a turn server. Sorry. I never actually got it to work. For text, it was okay-ish, but that was a while ago. Okay, all right, Marcel, I haven't tested Nextcloud Talk much beyond just an evening. I think Fluffy Chat's still the direction I'll go, but man, the iMessage stuff is going to be the biggest uphill battle of all this, 100%. It's a huge thing already.
2: You know, I have a little bit of experience with exactly this, Nextcloud Talk, and for my use case, it was mostly like a one-on-one conversation that I did quite often, and would occasionally get a little message saying, hey, we're having a hard time like connecting peer-to-peer. Having a turn server would be helpful, and here's how you do it. So that part of the interface is nice. It's like, well, if you want better performance, you should, you know, check this out. So it's nice that they sort of included that as a suggestion in the app itself for those of us who are self-hosting it and are a bit more technical. I never did investigate it, and we just used my same server for like our Christmas get together, and we had like 3 or 4 connections or something like that, and it worked fine. But that was my experience too. It's like every once in a while, the connections just kind of don't work great, and you run into some issues. So someone more knowledgeable than me, maybe Stefan, you have some experience here, but I think, yeah, it could be a real blocker if you're trying to, Chris, I know you often do like multiple chats with your kids in different areas and stuff like that. So it could be an issue for sure.
0: Okay. Yeah, that can be a trick with WebRTC calls. If like, you know, there's firewalls in between NAT, all that kind of stuff, they can have a hard time finding each other.
1: I could always point you to my GitLab instance where I have a GitLab action to automatically deploy Jitsi for me.
2: Oh, well, that's nice.
1: Yeah, that's what I do whenever our family has a get-together. I just have a manual key and true set in the web UI, and it just automatically deploys it with Terraform and Ansible, and then I can just destroy it afterwards.
3: Yeah, but I mean, the normal user that just set up Nextcloud and maybe on a shared hosting or so, that's like super easy, and then setting up a turn and so server is like a whole can of worms, and you need a real server for that and so on, so that's like something completely different. So
0: maybe, you know, we'll see. Mere Mortals podcast boosted in with 3,333 sats. Thanks for the recommendation regarding the Python tips last episode. I have a couple mini projects related to my podcast in mind, automating chapters and whatnot, but it's hard to get a grasp on what is feasible or not at this early stage. I'm actually already almost through both of Lex's conversations with Gildio. I'll check on your other recommendations as well. Happy New Year. Well, Happy New Year, Mirror Mortals. And they followed up on the Coda Radio podcast, too. So they made the whole trip back, all the way back. So I'm glad to hear it. And Python on the back end for automating podcast production gets 2 big thumbs up from me. I definitely think you're on the right track there. There is definitely some chapter stuff you could look into. Also, you probably already know about it, but I'm just going to mention Sovereign Feeds as well. Something to check out. I'm sure you're probably already up to date on that, but that could help some of that with that lift as well. And then our last boost comes in from True Grits. 6,000 sats, boosted just the day after Christmas, saying, thanks for the episode and Merry Christmas to both of you.
2: Yo, that's sweet. All four of us, I guess.
0: Did you have a good Christmas, Brent?
2: You know, I think I did. It was really low key, much more than any other year. You know, the last couple of years have been a bunch of traveling or hosting, you know. This year we just did nothing. It was amazing.
0: It's nice, yeah.
2: I gotta say, it was fabulous. So we did some like a little bit of hiking and being outdoors and just like doing nothing. Oh, we did play video games all night for like three nights in a row. So that was pretty fun. Some like Star Fox. I'm gonna put that out there. One of my favorite games ever. And, you know, the usual Mario Kart and Super Mario Bros. And such. Yeah, had a good time. How about you?
0: Yeah, you know, we did all of our main Christmas stuff on Christmas Eve.
2: Uh-huh.
0: Christmas Day, the kids were with their mom. And so it was just Hadia and myself. And we did little projects around the house and watched Top Gear.
2: Nice.
0: Or, yeah, no, Top Gear, no, Top Gun. Top Gun. We watched Top Gun 1 and Top Gun 2, Maverick. But, you know, we could have been doing anything. It would have been easier than last year, because last year we were stuck out in the woods in that massive winter storm where everything froze up and we ran out of propane and water and our slides froze open. And that was, you know, survival Christmas. So this year, just chilling.
2: So what you're saying is this year you didn't generate any content over Christmas,
0: no,
2: really?
0: No. No, you're right. You're right.
2: Got to reevaluate that one.
0: I better go get, you know, that sounds like a vlogger thing to do. Go get yourself stuck in the woods on purpose just for the content. That sounds like you're getting desperate if you got to do that.
2: Well, I thought that was your plan the whole time.
0: You know what? If you'd like to send a boost into the show and you, like Steve, are not comfortable putting any kind of money or anything like that on your phone, or you don't want to switch podcast apps, just go get Albie, getalbie.com, and then load that up with a few Satskis, and then you can just boost from the Podcast Index website. 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Fountain FM will help you earn sats. And then if you boost into the show, it helps rank us on the charts too. So there's lots of great options out there. It's a real buyer's market these days. So go do a little podcast app shopping. You deserve it.
2: I also noticed, Chris, you sent this in. We saw the stats for Fountain for the entire year. And did you notice how Linux Unplugged was number 5 on that list for most boosted all year?
0: Yeah, and Kodu ranked up there pretty well, too. And
2: yep.
0: Yeah, those are some neat stats. I think we should dig those up and cover those in LUP or something. I should have had them for this episode, because the amounts and stuff like that that they sent around, it's a big deal. It's really awesome to see it taking off. And the Fountain app, you know, they're moving super fast. I'm a member now of their beta group, and I could just see them working on stuff all the time. So we this week, they just did 3 minutes ago. This week, LUP is number 9 on the chart. Hey, we're still in the top 10 on a holiday. I'm going to take that. That's great. It's great seeing that. And that has tens of thousands of more downloads. It's crazy. It's just absolutely crazy. It's been great to have that support result in more and more people discovering the show, too. Fountain FM, if you want to check out the Fountain app. It's pretty great. So go get subscribed. Officehours.hair. Subscribe to the show. You know what we do. We do more shows, and we're going to be talking about it. So I don't got to explain it to you. You know how it works. I got to get back to work. I got shows to record. I'll let you handle it. You got this. Thanks for joining us, everybody. See you next time.
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0: Welcome to episode 6 of The Launch. Well, that new video technology from OpenAI has the media in a total panic, and it's just too juicy to pass up. then why I think EVs, DEI, and ESG, it's a lot of acronyms, why I think they're all related and they're all losing big money support, then there's a QR code hack out there you need to know about. So welcome back. It's episode 6 of The Launch. I'll be your pilot for news and tunes. Please boost along as we go. And up first, it's Lost Cause by Ollie. Battle.

0: Was this the beginning of the end for the media business? Am I done? With us tonight from Horse Taboola founder and CEO Adam Singolda. I mean, listen, the videos, Adam, they're not perfect, okay? Hands move a little bit weird. But we all have to agree, it's mind-blowing.
1: It's amazing.
0: Our minds are blown. We actually, two guys that like to talk, literally are just paralyzed. We can't. Here's another video. Someone said, show me a woman in a longer coat walking through a rainy night street in Tokyo. And I want to make sure, Adam, that our audience understands these videos are created by computers, not humans, in less than an hour. Are we going to have human beings in TV commercials in a year?
1: I mean, I think what's to take here from video, you know, you mentioned commercial, is that this is really a huge, you know, moment in time for the advertising industry, because we have to remember that creating a video ad is very, very expensive. It's an experience that's left for usually. Now you have millions of advertisers, millions of small businesses and mid-sized businesses who never advertised in video, and now they could. And, you know, this is also great timing because, you know, as you know, with Disney and Amazon and Uber and DoorDash and Netflix, everyone is launching their advertising model one way or another. So this will be, you know, which will be a $1 trillion market in a few years, I believe. So this announcement today and the rebirth of video advertising now available for everyone is really good timing. And I think the main question to me will be, how will OpenAI, you know, compensate all these creators and publishers that they use to train their models?
2: Okay, a couple of interesting things here.
0: There's going to be a lot of things like that that have to work out. I think
2: Fascinating that they kind of took the advertising angle on this, because I do actually think, especially after the Super Bowl where we saw some ads that used AI-generated imagery, I do actually think the advertising market is going to be impacted. I mean, imagine all these crappy 15-second pre-roll ads and social media video autoplay ads that they can generate now. It's going to be huge. $1 trillion, though? They're not that good, are they? I don't know. Tell me, what do you think? Do you think this is going to be a $1 trillion market? No, of course not. Get in that chat room if you're live. Don't forget to boost on in if you're listening on the launch feed. If you boost during a song, 90% of your sats go to the artist who created that track. So this is a fascinating little analysis they're doing here. They're clearly concerned. I think you could also, I mean, if you just think about it from like a virality standpoint. I know that sounds weird, but these news outfits, they've been trying to go viral on social media. They create and release clips now. You could have audio news. I mean, you could just generate everything. The voice, the visuals. There's already really, really, really crappy examples of this on YouTube. If you dig long enough, like if you just search for the keyword Linux and like turn on like filters to like just see what's been posted in the last 24 hours and you dig and dig, even just for Linux, you start coming across just auto-generated crap. It's going to be huge for those guys. While we're on the topic of AI, though, I wanted to give Grok a little coverage. I've never really talked about it, especially here on the launch. And they're out there talking about breaking speed records. Check out this gal from CNN they have doing the interview. I don't know what she's on, but it's like she's parodying the role of a news anchor, like something you'd see in a comedy movie.
3: Welcome back. You're with Connect the World. I'm Becky Anderson. We're at the World Government Summit in Dubai. And one thing I've noticed here.
2: First of all, what? World Government Summit? I like how she just rolls right through that one. But one thing I've noticed here.
3: You're with Connect the World. I'm Becky Anderson. We're at the World Government Summit in Dubai. And one thing I've noticed here is that whenever a discussion about artificial intelligence takes place, the rooms here.
2: The rooms, my darling, the rooms here. They are just a buzz.
3: Artificial intelligence takes place. The rooms here, the huge halls get packed. That is because some of the leading minds behind the technological revolution have been gathered here at the conference over the past couple of days. And in AI's race to the top, my next guest is sprinting at speeds never seen before.
2: Jonathan, what does any of that mean? AI race to the top? Top of what? The market? What market? That's NVIDIA? and at speeds never before. What is none of that means anything.
3: Ross is the brain behind Grok, the world's first language processing unit. Now, before I lose you in the technological jargon of AI, let me put it.
2: You literally used one technical term.
3: Processing unit. Now, before I lose you in the technological jargon of AI, let me put it this way. What Ross created is a chip that can run programs like Meta's Llama 2 model, for example, faster than anything else in the world. 10 to 100 times faster, in fact. And he's here with me now to explain how that is possible. Before I ask you that, Grok, why Grok?
4: Thank you, Becky. It's Grok, and we spell it with a Q.
3: Right.
4: And it's because it comes from a science fiction novel, and it means to understand something deeply and with empathy.
3: Of course it does. Tell us about your chip and what makes Grok chip LPU different from other AI chips and accelerators. I have to tell our viewers that NVIDIA CEO was here, of course.
2: Why isn't she just a bag of fun? You know, a little diversion real quick here, just a little name drop.
3: And accelerators. I have to tell our viewers that NVIDIA CEO was here, of course, this week at the beginning of the week. So we've had all the greatest minds in here. What's your story?
4: Well, asking me how the chip works before I show you what it does is a bit like asking how a magic trick works before showing you the magic trick. You're going to get...
2: What is happening? First of all, she does that name drop. It doesn't make any sense. Then he tells her, you shouldn't be asking me these questions in this order. Wild stuff.
4: Get bored, but I'll give it a shot.
5: Cool.
4: So most chips, they don't have enough memory inside of them. Mm. Sort of like if you were building cars and you use a giant factory and you need about a million square feet of assembly line space. Well, if you don't have a building that's large enough to fit that, then you need to set up part of the assembly line, tear it down over and over again.
5: Right.
4: And that's slow and it takes a lot of time. And that's what happens with the GPU. You have to read from that memory. So thousands of times for every word that comes out, it's as if you're setting up the assembly line over and over.
3: Right. You talk about the wow moment people have when they first experience the speed of your tech. You are breaking performance records almost every week. How fast is your processing today, and why?
2: For you audio listeners, she's extremely self-conscious of her neck. If you watch her in her body language, she constantly hides her neck when they do a side camera. And since they go to the two shot when she's asking him a question, she never looks much at the guest, because if she turns her head to the guest, it's not a very flattering shot for the neck. This is a very common thing you see. If you watch the news people and you see this, there's obvious tells. Anybody that's on camera has these tells, like if they cover up their neck with their hand while they're speaking, if the camera shot isn't flattering, this is what she does. But it leads for a really awkward interview because he's just like staring at her with the intensity of a robot, and she isn't even looking at him, and the question's just meandering.
3: Every week, how fast is your processing today, and why is speed so crucial? To coin a phrase, so what? Why do I care about the speed?
4: The reason you care about the speed is it's about engagement. Imagine if I spoke that slowly, you'd just drift off. You'd go away.
3: Most certainly.
4: So the statistic is, if you improve.
2: All right, moving on. That's just such at the World Government Summit. I'll put a link to that in the show notes if you want to watch the rest of it. It actually goes on for like another 5 minutes. I just couldn't bear it. Could not bear it. It's just one of those interviews where the interviewee is kind of bland and the interviewer isn't paying attention. Speaking of the interviewer not paying attention, this one's going to be really hard to hear. So you'll have to, if you're in the car, you might not catch it. You'll definitely probably catch it if you have like AirPods or closed headphones on. But Meta had a chief of election misinformation on. Actually, I think his title is President of Global Affairs. And he spouts off some wild, wild numbers I want you to listen to. But in the background, you can actually hear a CNBC host on the hot mic that they accidentally left open, laughing at the amount of staff they have working on integrity and safety. You'll have to listen carefully because it's while he's speaking and it's a moment into it. But I'll play it for you, and then if I can catch it, I'll back it up for you. But regardless, the numbers that Meta is throwing at AI moderation are absolutely staggering.
6: It does strike me that this is an issue, disinformation, misinformation, interference with the election that the government should be taking on. How many people do you have working on this issue? And how do you know what's enough?
5: So we have around 40,000 people working on kind of safety and integrity on our platforms. Generally, we spend a lot of money on it. We've spent about $20 billion in recent years.
2: 40,000 people and $20 billion on moderation. All right. This is the numbers that Nick is going to drop on us here. But keep listening.
5: Platforms. Generally, we spend a lot of money on it. We've spent about $20 billion in recent years on things like election integrity, about $5 billion in the last year alone. But here's the interesting point. You know, even if we employ double the number of content moderators that we have.
2: Did you catch it there? I know it's hard to catch, but what the CNBC host is saying is 40,000? 40,000 moderators? They only have 67,000 employees. How can they have 40,000? That's crazy.
5: Even if we employ double the number of content moderators that we have.
2: He's here there. Now that I've said it, you can kind of hear it a little better, right? I'll let it play one more time, and then we'll just play the clip out, because these numbers on moderation are staggering.
5: The interesting point. You know, even if we employ double the number of content moderators that we have, actually, here's the irony. We're talking here about the risks of AI-generated content, but AI is also actually our most powerful tool to identify and deal with the kind of content we don't want to see on our platforms. So take hate speech, for instance, the prevalence of hate speech. In other words, the percentage of hate speech as a percentage of the total of content on Facebook is now down to about 0.01%. And that's been reduced by over 50% just in the last couple of years alone for one reason only: improvements in AI technology. So I think it's important for your viewers to know that, yes, of course, there are issues and concerns about how this technology is going to be used for bad purposes. It's ironically also the same technology that helps established players from making sure that their policies are being properly respected and enforced.
2: I would actually argue that my bigger concern with AI is it is used for some sort of mass censorship and moderation. Maybe for good, maybe not. All right, let's play some music. It's Dogs. It's a dog song. It's Dave's Not Here. You know I want to say the rest of it. Dave's Not Here, man. And this is his song all about dogs.

0: shout out to the dog owners out there. Boost it and tell me about your dog. Boost him while the song's still playing, and the sats will go to the artist of the track. Dave's not here, and his song, Dogs. I do have a good boy at home. I could go on all day about Levi, though. This isn't the Levi pod. All right, let's shift gears. This winter has been a bad one for EVs and the initiative to get folks to adopt EVs. I think there is definitely the winter effect. People don't really like buying new cars in the winter to begin with. And additionally, people don't really like buying EVs that have shortened runtime in the winter. I think people are also feeling the pinch, though, on cost. Either way, it leaves the Biden administration in a tight spot as the election warms up because EVs have been a big part of their platform. A lot of us tech enthusiasts have been really kind of curious to see how fast this EV adoption and trend may happen, but perhaps things are slowing down. The mandate may be going, as the Fox Business Report puts it, into reverse.
1: The Biden administration is throwing their electric vehicle mandate into reverse due to election year pressures. Remember when this was Team Biden's favorite tune?
2: First crack at the new and different jobs for electric vehicle.
3: This sucker's quick.
4: How's it drive?
5: The future is electric, moving toward it at lightning speed.
6: Thousands of union workers here and across the country are building the vehicles of the future, the batteries that will power them, and the chargers that will support them.
1: Not so fast, Mayor Pete. Under pressure from the United Auto Workers Union, who withheld their endorsement of Biden until he caved on this, the Biden administration is set to slow their electric car mandate for manufacturers.
0: Now, you have to ask yourself why that is. Why did the auto union fight to have this slow down? I think the reason is because the demand isn't there. Ford has had to shut down Lightning manufacturing multiple times. I don't think the Mustang Mach-E is selling particularly well. And I think they don't want to lose jobs. And if they have to slow down manufacturing, then they get put out of work. And it seems to be not just in the Ford sales, but the Tesla sales aren't doing very well. And overall, the slump that we are seeing in EVs has now even impacted the overall lithium demand.
7: Well, lithium prices spiked back in 2021 before crashing back to earth at the end of last year. But it could just be the beginning of the fallout. Let's bring in Yahoo Finance's Inez Ferreira, who's been tracking prices for us. Inez, how much of this is really tied to the EV demand, obviously lithium being a key ingredient there?
8: Yeah, that's right. Oh, well, a lot of this is tied to the slowing EV demand. And we did see prices really crashing over this past year, as you had mentioned. And we have a chart to show you just how much they have fallen. But look, it's no question that there's an oversupply right now in the market of lithium. China dominates this market. You do have U.S. players in the market as well, and you've got companies in North America that have been really expanding their plans to mine lithium, to extract lithium, to refine it. Albemarle posted its results this week, and analysts were glad that the company is going to be spending less now that the prices are down for lithium, because it really doesn't make sense to go through with so many projects, scaling projects, if you are seeing the prices of lithium so low, that adage in the industry that the cure to low prices are low prices. Albemarle saying that it is going to be scaling back a project in South Carolina. It also had announced some layoffs at the end of January. Piedmont Lithium is another company that also announced layoffs. We interviewed their CEO earlier this week about the lithium market, and he says we're clearly in a bear market. What does this mean? It means that projects are being delayed. It means that some projects are being sidelined. And look, there's no question that the longer that interest rates stay at an elevated rate, the cost of capital obviously is higher. So until that EV demand comes back, these companies are sort of in this bear market. Now, I will say that everyone that I've spoken to in the lithium space believes that the EV slowdown is exaggerated. They do believe that this is going to come back to a deficit of supply in the market. It just depends how long.
0: I'd like to know what you think. What do you think? Why is the EV demand dropping like a rock right now? What is going on there? Do we have Mr. Dominic on the line? Are you like way early?
4: I'm way early. It's the economy, stupid, right? EVs are expensive and people don't have money.
0: That's what I think. I think it's probably they're just too damn expensive and people are trying to make their existing cars just last a little bit longer. That's what I'm trying to do.
4: I mean, look, Tesla's trying to lower prices as much as they can, right? And they're like the Cadillac of EV.
0: Well, you know who's going to come in hot with lowered prices? Maybe your next
4: the Chinese.
0: Yes, that'll be really interesting. Also, though, Rivian wants to pivot to a low-cost vehicle.
9: The company is sort of at an interesting crossroads now where it came to market as a premium EV manufacturer. It's now getting ready to reposition and sell a much more broadly affordable EV, the R2. That will also take it into direct competition with models like the Tesla Model Y, and the Ford Mach-E, the Kia EV6, all of which are sort of priced in that mid to low $40,000
0: range. My question to you is, like, what would be the right price for an EV, right? Because I'm thinking instead of a $60,000 or even $40,000 EV, I've always felt like shouldn't EVs be in theory cheaper because they don't have nearly the complexity or parts that a combustion engine does? So couldn't you in theory get them down to like $10,000 and then imagine – if you could get a little $10,000 bopper commuter that maybe has 150-mile range or 100-mile range, but it again, because it has a smaller battery, it's cheaper to charge. It's a smaller car. You can fit into every parking spot. You get tax credits. All of a sudden, it's looking like a really great deal at $10,000, even if it's not like your family vehicle. You know? What would your price be for an EV?
4: I would even pay like 25.
0: Yeah, I could see it if it's a nicer car, right? Yeah, if it's a nicer
4: car. Yeah, like let's say the equivalent of like a Chevy Impala, right?
0: Okay, before I wrap up the pre-show, one last question for you, since I have you here. We just saw a news report from the New York Times that major investment firms are leaving climate change initiatives like crazy. The funds are just getting – like all the biggest backers of the funds, of these like bundled funds, are pulling out, starting with BlackRock, and then it has just been a snowball effect since then. Same with the diversity initiatives, the DEI initiatives and things like that, like the organizations that have been getting funding. Their big backers have been pulling out in the last few months. So we just talked about EVs, like the EV stuff. Like is it all economy, do you think? Is it all money? Something has shifted with the funding of the DEI initiatives and – the ESG initiatives, ESG standing for environmental, social, and governance.
4: It's the same thing, right? When you don't have, excess capital because the printer's going burr, burr, burr, you start cutting, and like two very obvious things to cut are, as the consumer, do I need to trade in my Chevy to buy an EV? And the answer is no, right? And, as a enterprise, these initiatives for ESG and DEI, well, they're not really – I know some people would say, well, they do help the bottom line ultimately, but there's no, clear accounting old-fashioned way to look at it and say, oh, yes, this investment of X dollars leads to Y revenue. So
0: I think that's it fundamentally is they looked at it, and especially when money is really easy and you can get loans that are below inflation and you have VC guys that are looking for places to throw money – like your metrics aren't necessarily about market performance. They can be more like about social and environmental things that you're doing if that's what's getting traded by the Wall Street people. And if that's where, depending on your score there, that makes your main stock more attractive. So the company naturally pivots its incentives. It pivots to its incentives, which is, get the buyers on Wall Street happy by pumping these numbers. Then, we saw this last year. Then it became all about value. Wall Street rewarded value. So you saw Meta and Amazon and Microsoft and all of them do major layoffs because they were doing what investors wanted. And now I think it's about focusing in on and actually getting, again, market traction because the money printer's been off now for 2 years. And so they need actual revenue coming in. And now it's more about getting the best people possible because there's a quote unquote AI race. And if you don't have great staff and talent, then you're going to get left behind, blah, blah, blah. Like all these things, I think, are playing against it. And then lastly, not to really touch the third rail, but the Biden White House went and got involved in an energy war and then encouraged Europe to adopt policies that have undermined their overall energy loadout. And so they're stranded. They have massive energy issues. We really have essentially an energy war happening. And so in an energy war, it's a lot harder to, you know, play the moral game. And, you know, it gets a lot more down to just we need this energy any way we can get it. And we can't get the natural gas the way we need it. We can't get the resources we need to build the solar as fast as we need. So we're just going to burn coal. And there's this weird pivot that happens at the government level and at the business level. And I think all these factors are coming together. And now the New York Times is just kind of figuring it out because the writing is on the wall. It's obvious. All right. There you go. That's my take. I don't know if anybody cares. Let me know if you do care. I've been following it in this little pre-show time because it's been kind of about for the last 6 months. It's just started. It kicked off. I know the exact moment it started. And it's wild because this has been such an influence. So it's crazy to have witnessed the moment it all started. And it was Larry Fink, the CEO of BlackRock, and I believe he was on Fox Business, and they asked him about their ESG investments, and he said he's pulling back, and he feels like ESG has gotten a bad reputation, and they want to distance themselves as an organization. And that was the moment. And I couldn't believe I watched it live. And I have been watching one domino after another since he said that live on Fox Business. And BlackRock was one of the original banks that came up with the whole scheme of rating companies based on these other scores besides market metrics. Because it let them bundle a bunch of junk companies and pump their stock. Okay, well, that's our opinion on it. I'll play this clip that gets a little bit into the New York Times report. This will be the last on this topic, I think, maybe for a while. I don't know. I don't make the news. But the New York Times does.
10: The New York Times reports several major investment firms are leaving a group founded to fight climate change. The group, Climate Action 100 Plus, says it's made up of 700 investment firms that manage $68 trillion in wealth. Climate Action's mission is to have those investors to use their influence to get 170 target companies to reduce emissions. But opposition from states' attorneys general and some Republican lawmakers has made association with the group a legal and PR risk. For more, let's bring in Aaron Kramer. He's president and CEO of the Business for Social Responsibility, or BSR, a global nonprofit. Thank you so much for being here.
0: I don't think we need to get to that. I don't mean to come across as glib. I care about the environment a great deal. I live in the Pacific Northwest, and it's part of our culture here. But I don't necessarily have any faith in the people that these groups backed. They haven't really done much. They don't seem to show much progress. And it really, really hasn't led to any kind of confidence in their ability to actually execute. I feel like we need a reset on these issues. I'd like to know where you stand on all of the climate change stuff in general. We've never really polled the audience on that topic before. But what you think about the funding dropping out on some of these groups, and if you think it's going to have a momentum issue. It's got to be a mixed bag, I would imagine. I would think. Let's take a break, though. You can find links to the rest of that story. If you did want to hear the entire thing, you can find a link to that in the show notes. We'll take a break. We'll come back with our last story of the morning, at least so far, unless something breaks. And we're going to play one more song. It's One Night by Daddy Nat, one of my favorite songs. I think it has a great beat to it. And Daddy Nat's made some other great songs. You can always find these on the podcast index, podcastindex.top, for the most popular songs. Some good ones on there. Stand by.

0: Well, we're on the other end of the news cycle for the Apple Vision Pro. You got to milk it before it comes out. You got to milk it once it comes out. And then you got to milk it on the other end when we're near the 14-day return period. And even the Today Show got in on the fun.
1: I hate to say it, but I'm actually returning Apple Vision Pro. Here's why.
2: Since the Apple Vision Pro debuted earlier this month.
3: It's not comfortable. It does not replace this.
2: Some Apple fanatics and early adopters are explaining why they chose to return the red-hot headwear within the 14-day window allowed.
0: Well, what I see is a lot of social media influencers that bought a $3,500 device that doesn't do much yet. They're not developers, so there's not much for them to do. And they're getting clout on both ends of this deal.
1: I wear this for more than 2 hours. I get a real bad migraine, and my forehead just starts to hurt.
2: Even though some are blown away by its immersive features, the complaints ranging from a lack of comfort to limited options for apps to a price tag that can easily touch north of $4,000. Narinder Walia tells us he'd gladly pay that hefty sum if he wasn't mainly using it to watch videos. Especially, he says, if the device can't be worn easily for hours in theater mode. After how

0: With Apple Vision Pros on.
1: Hey bud, I want some what's up with the pinchers.
0: Miani called this kind of dystopian and likely not useful.
2: That's just social media clout seekers again. people spending a bunch of money to get their TikTok views. I think you're going to see this with the Apple Vision Pro because it has to be custom matched to your face. And if the light seal matching is wrong, and it sounds like it may be erring on the side of too small, you'll get eye tracking issues that cause headache and discomfort. There's two different straps as well, and one puts a lot more of the weight on your face. So it's this weird combination of you got to get everything just right with this device. I've definitely noticed with my Quest, it makes a huge difference on the headset. But you're going to see this. A $3,500, $4,000 device, if it doesn't do everything you want, you probably should return it. So you're going to see a spike in returns right now because it's the end of the 14-day window. But you're also going to have people that are going to stick with it for the long haul and start developing apps. I think the platform's probably going to be here for a bit. And the go-no-go signal for the average person who's kind of on the fence, you know, I'm not trying to talk to you who's just totally not interested. But for those of you that are like, well, if they get the productivity right or they do XYZ just right, I'd expect this is going to be the Apple Vision Pro hardware for the next couple of years. They're not going to come out with another one in a year. Screen Tech's going to take longer than that. But what you are going to see is massive news, I would expect, at WWDC. And that's your signal. If you see strong, positive things coming out of WWDC this year in June, or I think that's when it's going to be, for the headset, then you know it's got a good life. You know, you're going to see something really like positive. Then you know it's got a good life cycle ahead of it. It's not so much wait for the 2.0 of the hardware, I suspect. I think it's wait till the fall. New OS ships, new app ship, and by then they're also going to work out some of the kinks on fitting the light seal. I think it's probably not likely you're going to want to wait 3 years because they're going to rev the hardware on this thing fast, and it's probably there hardware-wise. It's just these little issues about eye tracking, the seal, and the OS being, you know, really version 0.9. So what they do at WWDC tells us what they do for the future, I suppose, and how invested they really are, and the community as well, right? One last story I wanted to include today because it's such a bonkers one. And you may see your normie family talking about this. Sometimes this happens to me. Like, they get wind of these stories, and you're like, what? Where did you hear that? So I wanted to play for all of us so that way we know what's going on. The FBI has issued a warning about QR codes. Let's see how serious it is.
3: Now to a new warning from the FBI about QR code scams. The agency says in last year there have been about $150 million of reported losses involving fraudulent QR codes. Eva Pilgrim is here with details for us. Good morning, Eva.
4: Good morning, Robin. You see them everywhere these days. All you have to do is open your phone's camera, point it at the code, and you're able to go directly to a website. It takes seconds. Most of them are fine. But this morning, a warning. Scammers now using QR codes to steal your personal information and money.
5: Comes right off.
6: Erica Pinder of Atlanta noticed something was off in her local parking garage.
5: It was like extra shiny, like it had been like recently laminated. I could see like it wasn't really a part of like the fancy signs they have out there.
2: All right, I see what's going on is people are right off. They're taking stickers and they're putting them over existing QR codes. How has this not been a thing? This must have been a thing for a while, but I guess people are just now figuring it out. What would be the advice for friends and family? I suppose the advice for friends and family is use a QR code scanner that previews the URL for you before you tap it. Something that at least shows you the domain, like the Apple one does or some of the Android built-in ones. Something that tells you what you're dealing with before you tap it, I think, is the key. I think that at least, I don't know, Boost didn't tell me, what would your advice be for normal friends and family where QR codes are everywhere and somebody could just, and you know what? It wouldn't be that weird. To slap your own sticker of an updated version of the URL or something like that. So you just slap it right over the old QR code. So it's not even that sus. It's slightly sus, but how do you defend against something like this? It's small, but we're talking about a world where phishing scams and ransomware run absolutely wild. So it's clearly needed. Clearly needed. If you've enjoyed the launch, let me know. I'm trying to collect feedback before I announce it to the wider JB audience. It's been a soft launch. I get it. So far. But I'd love to know your thoughts overall on the show. And, of course, love it when you boost in during the tracks or during any of these segments to support the show. This is a value-for-value production. And we'll be back next week before Coda Radio. I got to run off and do the show with Mike. I'll leave you with Empathize and this is their

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1: Well, hello, gentlemen. It is great to be with you. Today, we're going to update everyone on how the FreeBSD challenge is progressing and which one of us might be awfully close to installing Windows. Plus, a special guest will join us later in the show to talk a bit about Planet Nix and what's going on over there. And then we'll round out the show with some great boosts, some picks, and much more. So before we go any further, let's say time-appropriate greetings to that virtual lug. Hello, Mumble Room.
4: Hello.
3: Always great.
1: It's nice to have everybody in there. Thank you for being here. 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I have it on my NAS. I have it on my mobile devices. I have it on my Home Assistant system. I have it on the Apple TV. I have it on the Android TV. I have it everywhere, and all of it on a flat mesh network that is protected by
4: WildGuard.
1: 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Now, gentlemen, it is time for us to update everyone on how the BSD challenge is going. And should we start with a reminder of the rules, Brent?
3: I think that's a good place to start. So if you'd like to join us in the free BSD challenge, I'm not sure why we have subjected ourselves to this, but it lasts 2 weeks. So we're just coming up on week 1 anniversary. And yep. So you have 1 week left to join us in this challenge. I think you can get it all done
2: plenty
3: in 1 week.
2: Plenty of
1: time. Yeah.
3: So just a reminder of the free BSD challenge rules here. So number one, you can use hardware or a VM, if you can manage to get that working. All good there. So do what pleases you. Also, you have about a week left to join us. And I think you could fit all of these challenges into a week.
1: Yeah, I think a week. You've still got time to join us.
3: So please join us. And importantly, we want to know how it went. So there are a few points here. You can self-score yourself or just tell us and we can just give you bad points.
1: And we'll have this linked in the show notes. It's up on our GitHub.
3: Now, if you install BSD and get it online, you get 2 points. 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You can also try out 2 BSDs, maybe like a NetBSD or GhostBSD and FreeBSD. There's also this Project Nix BSD, which if you're feeling extra adventurous, you can dive into that. Or get a non-BSD native video game running.
1: There is one... thing that everyone needs to be aware of if they decide to participate in the challenge, Brantley.
3: There is a caveat. If you so choose to join us in the challenge and you do not get this working, there are some consequences. 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
1: So not only Windows, but Windows with Comic Sans.
3: Mm-hmm. It's the double punishment.
1: Wow. Well, you know, I was a little concerned this might be me. I'll be honest with you, because I was surprised at how little it was like riding a bike.
3: Oh.
1: Just getting started.
3: Wait, you've BSD'd before, right?
1: I have. And I was trying to remember when.
0: I mean, it can't be recently, because we haven't really done it on the show.
1: No, yeah, it was before the show.
0: Right, because I remember, I mean, like, you and I were messing around with fake NAS, you know, back when it was actually FreeBSD, so there was, like, a tiny bit of that, but that didn't last that long.
1: I was digging through my, kind of, like, notes from when I was doing some IT contracting.
3: Oh.
1: And I want to say, just based on the timeline that I was looking at, I was probably experimenting with FreeBSD between FreeBSD 7 and FreeBSD 9. So kind of that era of FreeBSD. So FreeBSD 7, if my research is right, came out in February of 2008.
0: Oh, wow.
3: Okay.
0: And we're on FreeBSD 14 now.
1: Yeah. And FreeBSD 8 came out in 2009, and FreeBSD 9 came out in 2012. And I do recall ZFS kind of coming along right as I was kind of leaving and just going full-time Linux. And I initially had a problem to solve in that I was having real performance issues with a NAS. And it was over Samba, and the users would connect to it, and the throughput was just abysmal, and it would cause login delays and all these kinds of problems. And it was kind of a stressful situation because I had convinced upper management to bail on Windows NT because it was having a similar problem. It was hitting the wall much earlier, but then it turned out the Linux server, while it could go further, this was a SLES, SUSE Linux Enterprise server, while it could go further and handle more connections, it was also hitting a wall. And I went through everything trying to figure out what is this, what's causing this. And one late night working, you know, bringing in the overtime, I decided, screw it. I'm going to set up a FreeBSD server. I'm not going to even tell anybody because I have to get permission for all this stuff and go through a change control committee and all that. I don't have time for that. I need this fixed tomorrow morning. So I set up FreeBSD, set up Samba, and I also had to have NFS for some other systems. And then I wrote a bash script to, like, manage all of the ACLs and permissions because things didn't directly map to, like, the same UIDs and whatnot. So, like, all of the company's user data and everything was under totally different UIDs and GIDs that all had to be swapped over. And I don't remember. I don't think there was a direct one-to-one to extended attributes either. It was tricky. And the next morning when the users logged in, it didn't hit a wall at all. There was never a limit. The disk performance was exactly what I expected from the system and had spec'd it for. And so I was like, okay, there's something here. Why is FreeBSD so much better? And I initially, for some stupid reason, expected it was something to do in the networking stack or something like that. So I started looking into the differences in the networking stack, thinking maybe BSD has some sort of optimization here, and it's a TCP connection limit that I'm hitting on Linux, and BSD doesn't have that. And I dug into it, and it simply wasn't the case. And what I discovered after about 2 weeks of kind of coming back to the issue every couple of days trying to figure it out and doing different testing is that it was the Dell SCSI driver, and on Linux there was just simply a bug.
3: No.
1: And on BSD, that version that they wrote for BSD didn't have the bug in the SCSI driver. And so it was affecting disk performance. But during that time, I had it, and it was working. So I kept it, and I left it running. I went through a couple of different upgrade cycles. So I got to manage a FreeBSD box in production, doing some Samba and NFS file sharing stuff. Nothing too serious, but, you know, probably 800-900 users concurrent. And it was interesting, and it was a really, really solid system. And it turned out the reason why it was all fast and better wasn't necessarily because of some crazy optimization they had done, but just the differences in drivers. And inevitably, that problem was solved in a patch in Linux. And from that point forward, we just deployed Linux.
3: Given that positive experience, I'm curious why you didn't kind of go down the FreeBSD road a lot further.
1: You know, part of what we're going to get into today, I think, it affected me back then, too, and it's still part of the issue. You know, time is precious. But let's get into that. So let's talk a little bit about the hardware you tried FreeBSD on so far and how it's going.
3: Yeah, in setting up our little BSD battle station here at the studio, Chris, you and I just found whatever hardware was around and figured, hey, that's going to be fun to
1: let's try it. Yeah,
3: I ended up trying BSD on a Raspberry Pi 400. This is the little keyboard integrated Pi. And number one, I had never used this thing, so I was excited to use the hardware. But also I thought, hey, this is going to be an interesting little challenge. And a challenge it was. A challenge it certainly was.
1: I realized how much we were starting at zero.
3: Oh.
1: Because I thought to myself, I don't even know how you get a FreeBSD image for Raspberry Pi. Is it an image file? Is it an ISO like you can do with some Linux distros? You know, like with SUSE and others, or Fedora, it can just be like a standard Linux install.
0: But it also depends a lot on, like, firmware support and which version of the Pi and
1: yeah,
0: which version of Linux you're trying to run. It's,
1: right,
0: like, confusing enough just in our actual well-known domain.
1: But then on top of that, like, with Linux distributions, you just assume if it is an ISO with an installer, it's going to be a graphical installer. But then I realized, well, that's not necessarily the case with FreeBSD at all. And so I said, wow, we're really starting at zero here. So what was the image route? Was it a pre-made image? Was it an ISO?
3: Well, they did have two options, actually. They had ARM ISOs that were more generic, but they did have Pi-specific images. And so I figured, well, I should probably go down that route. But I did try the ISOs first on a variety of different – we tried Ventoy. It didn't quite work for me.
1: Yeah, Ventoy gave us like a boot loop.
3: Oh, yeah. I mean, that's my personal experience with Ventoy every time I try it. But well, we're always trying weird things.
1: That is like a 2 or 3 release behind version of Ventoy, too.
3: Oh, well.
1: So maybe newer versions are better with FreeBSD.
3: Why does everybody always tell me that whenever I'm trying Ventoy? Anyways, Ventoy has not worked great for me, although we hear in our community constantly that it's amazing. So
1: Brent hates Ventoy.
3: No, right. It's just the bug field.
0: I'm going to have to try Ventoy with FreeBSD now.
3: Brentoy. But that said, I tried a bunch of those routes and ended up trying the image, which also ended up locking up on boot for me. And I was surprised by that because it specifically said on the image Raspberry Pi 4. So I figured this would be pretty compatible.
1: So it wasn't a Pi 400 image necessarily, but you shouldn't need one. If it's a Pi 4 image, it should work just fine on the 400.
3: Because I ran into this boot lockup, which was a little disappointing, I ended up needing to figure out how to get this thing work because I wasn't going to give up at that point. I was like on step one of our challenge.
1: So with FreeBSD, where do you even begin to figure out? Did you go like read release notes? Like what do you do?
3: Well, I ended up reaching out to Perplexity to say, hey, I don't know what I'm doing. Clearly, the confidence I came into this thing with is all vanished and I need some help. And I did discover just like a few reports that a newer BSD version wasn't working on the Pi 4.
1: Like just in like forums or whatnot, you saw this?
3: Yeah, what I read was that FreeBSD 14 wasn't working and FreeBSD 13 would work.
1: Oh.
3: And so I thought, okay, well, I'll give that a shot.
1: So go back one release.
3: A whole release. And I gave that a shot. Sure enough, it booted.
1: Okay.
3: So I was making progress. That said, I was trying 14.2.
1: Yeah.
3: And there was a 14.1. So then I re-imaged and tried 14.1, and that worked. So it seems like 14.2 for me on the Pi 400 just locked up. But 14.1, sure enough, went through and booted, and I was able to get that working just fine.
1: So it boots. Do things like graphics work and Ethernet and all of the standard stuff on the Pi, did it all get detected and supported?
3: Mixed bag.
1: Oh, really?
3: Let's say.
1: Okay.
3: So it seems like Ethernet worked out of the box. I did have to, you know, turn it on and configure it. But I think that's pretty standard for FreeBSD. So that was nice. After that, the graphics were certainly in a safe mode, like massive fonts.
1: Like 640 by 480 or 1024 by 768.
3: I could work with it, but I knew if I was going to try to run a desktop on this, which I was, that would likely be an issue.
1: I bet that must have been frame buffer mode. I think FreeBSD just uses frame buffer mode by default.
3: Okay.
1: Yeah.
3: Well, anyways, it got working, and okay. I was excited by this point because, like, I had spent an hour and a half just trying to get the thing to boot. That said, I don't have to install it because I'm running an image, so I didn't have to go through that install method.
0: Yeah, you were bootstrapped.
3: I'm realizing now that one of the points specifically says install BSD, so maybe I disqualify myself from that.
0: Well, no, you just have to.
1: You still have
0: make
1: to
0: sure
1: do
0: you
1: it.
0: Do it.
1: Because one of the things was tried on a Pi. So
3: I feel like we're going to end up with like a giant checklist of all the things we forgot to do and we got to do this week.
1: I'm just going
3: to
1: do them all. So that's what I'm going to try to do. I don't want to run Windows really, really bad. I don't necessarily want to run FreeBSD either, but I don't want to run Windows even harder.
0: Yeah, you got. Is it worse? 2 weeks of BSD versus 1 week of Windows? It's complicated.
1: I feel like it haunts me. You know, in the distance, I can hear. You know.
3: So sweet.
1: So you also, when you were experimenting with it, noticed performance was a little lackluster, right?
3: Well, I got some help because I needed it. It seemed. On how to run this on the Pi. And there were a few specifics that seemed to be defaulting, you know, similar to the video, just defaulting to base and get it running, but this is not optimal. And one of those things was the CPU itself. It was just constrained to 600 megahertz and would just sit in there. That's it. That's all you get.
1: Oh.
3: So one of the configurations I had to make, which was fairly easy to do, but if you didn't know about this, then I think you'd feel really disappointed about the performance of your little Pi 400. So I was able to bump that up to like a reasonable CPU frequency, but it was just locked by default to 600. I'm not sure why.
1: So that was just like add to your rc.conf?
3: Exactly. Yeah, you can add a little, you know, you could just change your rc.conf and add, you know, pretty much triple the CPU frequencies in there.
1: One thing that you had a problem with that I have not had a problem with, but I think it's because you're on ARM, Firefox just does not work for you.
3: Well, it installs.
1: Yeah. And it gives you a warning about a bunch of stuff that doesn't work.
3: I got a massive list of off by default compatibility. So basically it said, well, if you're expecting Firefox to be like it is on Linux or Mac OS or Windows.
1: It doesn't support any DRM video, so there's no Netflix.
3: Yeah, you're actually not going to get a bunch of stuff.
1: Obviously, there's no Wayland support. There's a lot of things. Honestly, my comment when I saw the list was, oof, it really feels like the world is not building for FreeBSD at all.
3: Well, and to add insult to that, I could really only get it running for 10 seconds and then it would crash.
1: Right.
3: So,
0: oh, wow.
1: Now, that I did not. See, at least for me, I could browse the web and whatnot.
3: I think it might be specific to the Pi itself.
1: Yeah. It's maybe the ARM build on FreeBSD just isn't that stable yet.
3: I do realize I'm pushing like in a few different directions in this particular case. But no Firefox for me. I might try to solve that one just for fun, see what it is. But so far...
1: Yeah, I wonder like if you could go to Firefox and get, you know, their extended release build for ARM, if they have one that would be for FreeBSD, and try running that and see if that would, you know, run better. It does seem like FreeBSD tends to kind of default to older package releases, maybe because these things tend to be better accounted for.
3: Yeah, so I would say my experience, at least up to this point, on the Pi 400 has been quite mixed. I'm learning some new things, and I'm also realizing a lot of stuff that I expect to just not even be an issue is turning out to be quite an issue, and I need to go solve those things. So mixed. Very mixed for me.
1: So far.
3: Mm-hmm.
1: Maybe next week will be better.
3: I'm hoping.
1: You can try it on Intel hardware or AMD hardware next week.
3: Well, maybe? I figured it would probably be a good idea to try my framework, given they've been doing some work on modern laptops, trying to get that all running. So I thought maybe that would be a good place to go next week for me.
1: So I don't think any of us so far have tried FreeBSD with a multi-monitor setup, have we? Have you, Brent?
3: No.
1: No, I haven't either. And I'm wondering... I'd like to know from the audience, Boosted and tell us, are you using a multi-monitor setup or a single screen? Tell us a little bit about your setup because I kind of want to know what the audience's position on the monitor setup thing. And if this is something we should be testing or not, I mean, I'd like to know.
3: I remember in Linux, it was a little bit of a problem years ago and has become way better. I don't even think about it now.
1: I didn't even think about it until I was thinking, yeah, we're all trying these on single screens.
3: Uh-huh.
1: But maybe that's what most of the audience would be running it on. So maybe that makes sense to test there.
3: But I'm should sure. they is the question.
1: Yeah.
0: So well, I mean, it's, we've seen just with Linux developers, right? Like, does seem to be the kind of majority cases one screen or maybe one, like, you know, laptop screen plus one side monitor.
1: I wonder how our audience skews. So boost in and tell us. So, okay, you're on a good path. You're not totally secured yet from having to run Windows, especially if you have a bad time. I don't know, for extra fun, you might try it on the Atari VCS. Yeah, I don't know.
3: You just want to see me suffer.
1: I do. Now, Wes, do I see a Windows desktop in your future? How is your BSD challenge going?
0: Yeah, you wish.
1: I do, very badly, actually.
0: No, I feel like I'm a little bit behind you fellows, maybe. I had some other adventures this week, which perhaps we'll talk about in a future show. But no, I've got BSD installed, of course. I just haven't tried much on the desktop side of things. I've been kind of focusing more on, I've started in my path on like the server, getting familiar with the base system. And of course, I got distracted figuring out how FreeBSD boots, because it's quite different than Linux.
1: Oh, yeah?
0: Well, not really. I mean, it's, but, you know, it doesn't.
1: What piqued your interest?
0: I bootloaders, boot
1: yeah.
0: time,
1: how it all
0: environments.
1: Works.
0: Yeah, that's always, bootstrapping in general is always fascinating to
1: I
0: me.
1: Agree.
0: And so, like, how do you get from, you know, real mode and, like, simple computer world all the way up to, like, a fully functioning modern operating
1: yeah.
0: system?
1: Yeah.
0: Plus, I happened to stumble into, okay, do you remember at one point we talked about a project called Linux Boot?
1: Yeah.
0: Which doesn't sound very BSD, I know, but the basic idea was, like, in the age of UEFI, folks end up having to write drivers and having to try to make them compatible, right? There's these, like, early, if you need networking or whatever, early mode UEFI drivers that write against UEFI libraries and stuff. And depending on what UEFI system exists on, like, the server thing you're trying to target, it could be different. It's very annoying. So Linux Boot was a idea to try to say, like, well, how about we just have enough support to get Linux booting, and then we can implement whatever drivers we need in Linux, which it might already have, and it has, like, you know, it's just way easier to do it in Linux, and then let Linux boot into whatever the final operating system, which probably most of the time is just going to be a different Linux, right? You have some, like, minimal Linux core that has the drivers to get your system bootstrapped, and then it loads your, you know, RHEL release that you run for production or whatever it is. I haven't tried it. I don't know exactly what state it's in, but there's a talk from EuroBSDCon in 2024, 2023, maybe there's been ongoing developments, of getting FreeBSD to work with Linux boot, which basically means getting FreeBSD to work with KExec.
1: Oh, that's where I thought you were going. I love it.
3: How did he sneak that in?
1: I knew it. I had a sense it was going to get worked in somewhere. I felt it coming.
0: Well, I was curious partially because, like, the first way I tried it is, I also have a VPS running now, but the first way I was trying it was just a virtual machine running, you know, here locally. And so I was like, well, I often KExec into things I install on a virtual machine. Is that even an option with FreeBSD?
1: Right.
0: So that kind of piqued my interest.
1: I could imagine. That seems right up your alley.
0: But I have been, unlike Brent, I have been dabbling with the installer. I will say it's nice. They do offer a robust set of images, whether you're running them on some, like, cloud provider or you just want, like, a QEMU image, either QCAL or just a raw image you can download. It's really nice.
1: My impression of the installer was it felt very utilitarian. What am I trying to say?
3: Like, utilitarian?
1: Yes, thank you. Like, it felt like a professional tool. Like, you know, not really something that's even trying to aim at a brand new user, but a brand new user who's maybe following some documentation could definitely still work through it.
0: Right. It doesn't necessarily explain everything, but it's a guided install. You don't have, if you've done a lot of Linux installs or a Debian install, you'll feel right at home.
1: But when I was using it, I was thinking, I bet Wes likes this. Did you like it?
0: Oh, absolutely I do. Yeah. So I was going to say, you can just download a pre-built image for the VM like Brent was doing with the Pi, but they also obviously have installer ISO. So that's the path I took. It is kind of old school, but I think it's really well thought out. I really like, in particular, they've got like a system hardening screen. So you can do stuff like hide UIDs by default from other users, hide GIDs. You can hide jail processes, options to clean up the temp file system on system startup. I always kind of want that, so I just turn that on. Enable console password prompt. There's just a bunch of stuff that, like, you might not think to go in rc.conf and enable later or whatever that they present to you right here, which I think definitely is what you're talking about, right? Like, this is ready to go for production.
1: Yeah, I loved it too. I thought, look at this. It's exposing some great options that are just common sense security precautions that you might want to set on a brand new system right there. And then I think you probably also noticed ZFS is just front and center.
0: Absolutely. Yeah, right? I mean, guided install, automatic. You don't really have to do anything. It creates a whole bunch of different data sets for various partitions on your system. And, right, you can tell they've been doing this for a while, which is wonderful. I mean, there's the boot environment stuff. But just also, like, they have the option in the installer Do you want your home user's data set to be encrypted with ZFS?
1: I like that.
0: Yeah, that's neat. I also liked at the end of the install, I don't know how handy it is depending on the system you're doing, but they have the option to download the handbook right there.
1: Yeah.
0: And that's just great because, as I'm sure we're going to hit on a bunch, the handbook is not only a great resource on its own, but I think, as Brent's found out, well indexed by the LLMs as well. So it's doubly useful.
1: Yeah. I'll have a comment on that too. But before I get to my bit, I'm curious if either of you have tried ports yet, installing anything from the ports tree?
0: Yeah, not a ton, not as wacky in or anything, but just a couple packages. I have to say, I like package and ports, just like the package management on FreeBSD. While definitely, you know, it's not anything crazy or new or different than what you might expect on Linux, I like the simplicity, just ease of use. I think you would be tempted to say it has like Pac-Man and AUR vibes, sort of package imports. But I think really, historically, it's Arch has BSD vibes.
1: Yeah,
0: is really what's
1: sure.
0: going on
1: right.
0: But like, if you like that style of sort of minimalist but simple, and like once you've learned the basic options you have, it all works very well. And it's like
1: a core set of stuff is in the repo and in the native package manager, and then, you know, AUR equivalent with the ports.
0: And it's also snappy. It just, you know, there's no bloat. It's integrated nicely. It feels like a...
1: It's nice to have it just on the file system. You can just browse the file system and see your options.
0: Yes, definitely.
3: I did run into issues that I want to mention for anyone trying this. I did try to just install some stuff and ran into some certificate errors, which ended up being just a time clock synchronization issue for me. It took me a really long time to figure out that was the deal. So I just enabled NTP and got my clock back up and running. Everything worked fine. But I wasted a ton of time on that. So that's your PSA in case you run into that.
0: I will say, once you try the installer, you will see that it offers, they're not selected by default, it offers if you want to enable NTP and do you want to enable NTP sync on boot.
3: Did I take the hard method?
1: Yeah, because I did that. I turned that on.
0: Yeah, I did too. I was going to say, I wonder if I would have had a worse time if I didn't.
3: You guys didn't tell me anything about this.
0: I was like, sure, why wouldn't I? Why wouldn't I want?
1: I expected my path to be easy mode. I thought I was taking the easy hack because I took an old B-Link and it's all Intel. It's like, you know, a laptop from years ago. And I thought, this is going to be a slam dunk. Intel CPU, old Intel video, Intel NIC. This thing's going to boot right up. Everything's going to work out of the box. I'm going to start checking off and earning points right away.
0: That does seem like a best case scenario,
1: right?
0: To my naive mind.
3: He gave me the pie for it.
1: So I sat down at the BSD bench with Brent, where he and I have everything set up there, and Brent's nicely...
0: Have we talked about that? Because I came into the studio.
1: You like the bench?
0: There is very much a FreeBSD bench.
3: It's our battle station, guys.
1: Right.
0: Oh, sorry.
1: The BSD battle station bench with Brent is what it is.
0: Yeah.
1: And it's great because we have like Ethernet ready there with a switch and power so we can hook up different stuff and HDMI and the monitors. Just plug a machine and try it. And so the first thing I went to was Easy Mode B-Link. It was a long week, and I thought, okay, I want to win. I want to win. And it did boot. It didn't really do much else than that out of the box. I was surprised really how much there was to do. But, you know, so I bailed on the live environment pretty quickly. And I went over to the installer image that boots, and I chose the installer option. And I really, like you, Wes, I really do like the installer. It's really just a nice utility to get the job done. And the options around ZFS integration were really slick. And the options around, like, do you want to start these particular things or secure these types of things? I like that since it's coming in, you know, I'm coming in fresh.
0: It also felt, I think, looking back on it, sometimes some of those text installers, there's, like, a lot of screens to click through, depending on, like, what things you're customizing. Often those are sort of, like, right, the, like, extra or alternate installer, so that's, like, meant for edge cases. So I liked the balance of there were things to configure, but, like, if you just wanted to hit enter a few times, you could pretty much just get through it real quick.
1: It felt classical while also still feeling like it's a maintained piece of software.
0: Yeah.
1: Yeah. And, you know, I love a good incurses interface, even if it's not technically incurses.
3: I feel like you had some muscle memory on this one. I was over your shoulder watching you go through this install process, mm-hmm. and you were zooming through it in a way that I...
1: It is very reminiscent to the installer back in the FreeBSD 7, 8, 9 era. I mean, it just does more stuff, and yeah. It was very much like, oh, yeah, I've seen this before. And I like that aspect of it. So I was able to get FreeBSD 14.2 booting because I was going the Intel route, so I didn't have any issues there. So thankfully, I was able to go with the latest release. After it was done installing, I kind of immediately was like, well, what do I do now, right? What's like, what is the first thing you do with a blank BSD system? When you go the FreeBSD route, you just get a terminal, right? You get a TTY and that's it. There's nothing else going on. So I thought, okay, well, let's go install Plasma. Well, Plasma 6, not available yet. Or, you know, if you want to jump through, I suppose, a bunch of hoops, right? You could get Plasma 6. But Plasma 5 is still where we're at. We're still on Xorg. And you got to install several tools. Like, they have meta packages. But it doesn't include things like, you know, SDDM and other things like that that you kind of actually need to go into a full graphical session. So, thankfully, it's pretty easy to look that stuff up. So I do the old package install, and I install all that stuff. And like a total Linux user, I reboot the system, and I just expect it's going to boot into X. Right? Because if I've implicitly installed the meta package and SDDM or whatever, like, probably want that to start.
3: Probably.
1: And Linux, a Linux package manager, you know, in old, like in the BSD parlance, you know, you go from a init 3 and you install your graphical desktop and now you're on a init run level 5, right? Like, and it just, that's what I expected BSD to do. It does not. It just boots right back to the TTY. Because then you still have to do quite a bit of manual configuration in, you know, a couple of places like rc.conf to actually start everything, like all the dbus stuff you need around there. And there's quite a few manual commands I had to run to get all that stuff talking and get those services started. So you very quickly get familiar with the FreeBSD services command and how to start and stop and how to add things using the, you know, sysrc command or whatever it is to add things to rc.conf. And so you go through and you just kind of trial by error figure out the bits that are missing. And this is where I noticed a trend around the LLMs that I wanted to follow up with US is for getting things going, like a graphical desktop environment or jails, an LLM sucks. Because in the Linux world, you can just, you know, install this command. And when you install that command, there's a package script or whatever it is, and it invokes the service, and all those things are done for you. And the LLM doesn't need to also tell you, by the way, you're going to need to install dbus, you're going to have to run these three dbus commands, you're going to have to add this dbus service to rc.conf, then you're going to have to set that thing to start, and then, oh, by the way, you're probably going to want to start it right away. The LLM doesn't tell you any of that stuff, where guides that are written by human beings do. But what the LLM is really good at is specific commands. Like, I want to do XYZ. What's the command on FreeBSD for that? Like, getting real narrow specific stuff, having something like Perplexity makes transitioning to FreeBSD so much easier than it would have been a couple of years ago. It's bonkers. It's just so much better. But it absolutely misses the context around, like, dependencies and all that stuff, where how-to guides still really fill a role.
3: Yeah, I agree with that completely in my experience. How was your experience with troubleshooting using LLMs?
1: Pretty decent, you know? I mean, honestly, pretty decent. I think it might be an easier target for LLMs because BSD just doesn't change at the rate Linux does. And so, you know, when these things got locked in a couple of years ago with their base knowledge set, it's essentially the same stuff. So it's still valid. Where with Linux, you know, sometimes I'm getting stuff for Nix that isn't valid anymore when I try to get it from an LLM or, you know, some other system.
0: I don't know if I had the same struggles with the pieces, but maybe it might have been just a prompt thing. I think I might have been asking for the whole, you know, bits and not just the package part. So it might, I don't know, there might be ways to motivate them to include the additional context and how do you, like, oh, how do I integrate this into the rest of the system?
1: Yeah, perhaps. I'll talk about this next week, but it was particularly glaringly obvious in trying to get Podman working. It was really where it was became like, oh, this is only giving me a small slice of the picture.
0: You know, I bet that is probably one of the cases where FreeBSD has changed, because that's a relatively new feature.
1: Yeah.
0: And probably just with the lesser dispersion of, you know, guides and blog posts and whatever, less well indexed in.
1: Yeah, definitely. I think that's
0: interesting.
1: So the other thing I was kind of surprised about is, you know, after you go through the process of installing sound, again, you can have the sound devices show up, but you can't play sound. I didn't expect this. I didn't expect to be able to see the volume levels, see all the sound devices, but I actually had to go into rc.conf and actually say play sound before sound would actually work on those devices. I was kind of surprised by that.
0: You wouldn't want rogue sound, would you?
1: I am really glad, though, that I took the FreeBSD route first so I could get the idea of what it's like to build up a modern Plasma desktop and get to a functional Plasma desktop before I went and tried GhostBSD. Because I think next week one of the things I want to do is I want to try what that path is like now with GhostBSD. I'm expecting it to be a lot smoother. So if you're going to use it as a desktop, right, that's obviously the route you would take. But as a server, FreeBSD assumes less is more. And everything you build up and add on and turn on implicitly.
0: I like that.
1: Yeah, it makes sense.
0: You know, I always like that about Arch, especially compared to sort of like Debian systems where like, I want to, especially if you want to like do things in phases, you're like, I wanted to install that, but like, I was going to put in my own conf and stuff before you went and started the service.
1: Yeah. Yeah.
0: Oh, what now? Apache's listening on my prod server?
1: And right. Like, yeah. Like some distributions, most of them go way too far in that direction. 1Password.com/unplugged. 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
3: Well, given we're all in the studio together this last week, we have some excitement. We're quite excited about Planet Nix and do have some things in the works in the background.
1: Yeah, I've been cooking and been talking to the good folks over at Phlox to see if they can make it possible for us to get down to cover Planet Nix. And things are lining up. And so I think we're going to be able to take our coverage up to a whole other level this year. And it's really because of Phlox. So I'm going to tell you more about that as we get closer, but we wanted to just get this event in front of you so you know what's going on. So we wanted to bring Zach on the show. Well, Zach Mitchell is joining us on the show for the third time. He's in a rare guest club, really. And Zach is a software engineer who's building reproducible software at Phlox. And he's here to talk about Planet Nix, like we've mentioned, kicks off March 6th through the 7th in Pasadena, California. Zach, welcome back.
2: Thank you for having me. I feel honored to be in such a prestigious club of return guests.
1: The third guest tier. Yeah, that's pretty great. And the reason why we like having you on is because we're always very excited about big Nix events, and we kind of have a fresh start with Planet Nix. Give me the layout. What's happening?
2: Yeah, so this is a Nix conference. We have a mixture of talks and workshops. Is laid out or spread out over 2 days, and each day we're going to have two tracks going. So both days you're going to have a mix of talks and workshops. At the end of the first day, we have lightning talks, and I basically ruthlessly limit people to like 5 minutes to talk about kind of whatever they want. The second day we have an unconference at the end. And so if you don't know what that is, it's kind of a self-organizing event where at the beginning, I just kind of put up a whiteboard and give people markers, and you know, you can go write up whatever topics you want. And then we have kind of a voting process to see like what groups we break out into. And you just kind of like do whatever you want in those groups for however long we allow it. We might split it up into two different sections to just allow time to hit a bunch of different topics. But that's always fun because you get a bunch of nerds who want to talk about one very specific thing, and you can kind of congregate and have dedicated time to go talk about that. We'll have some tables set up. How this is exactly going to work is still kind of being figured out, like the details are still being finalized, but we'll have some space for kind of community projects to set up a table, talk to people who want to, you know, either get involved or learn about it, stuff like that. So we'll have a lot of space for the community to kind of self-organize or talk about whatever they want to talk about, in addition to all the talks and workshops and stuff that we have set up. But yeah, so I'm really excited about that.
5: As a Nix user, I have the strong sense that there's a need for a community event like this. I feel like there's a lot of people excited about this idea, and being right alongside Scale really worked well last year. And tell me a little bit about, like, there's like a combo there that you can do, right? Where you could be like a Planet Nixer and go to Scale combo pack.
2: Yeah, I believe if you buy a Scale pass, that gets you into Planet Nix automatically. There's also, I think, an Expo pass, but I think that's a separate thing. So I'd have to get back to you about specifically whether that's correct.
5: If somebody's just doing Planet Nix, do they need to get a independent Planet Nix pass?
2: I think that's actually just part of the Scale pass.
5: Scale. So you just get Scale. Okay.
2: Yeah.
5: All right.
2: Well, yeah, and I'll follow up if that's not correct.
5: Okay. Well, we'll put links in the show notes if it's otherwise. I'm not really even sure exactly what I'm looking forward to. I think it's like meeting people, you know, getting to know people that are doing things and changing things in the Nix community. And I looked at some of the presentations. Obviously, attending some of those is going to be a big part. But will you have a sense of what you're looking forward to, Wes?
0: Oh, I just think, you know, the Nix, folks drawn to Nix, and especially folks drawn enough to show up to a Nix event, they're always doing something creative, clever, pushing the limits of not only Nix and Linux, but just sort of what you can do with computers. And, you know, I'm just thinking last time we were talking with Nix folks, everyone's like running up with their laptop.
5: Look
0: at how I'm doing this.
5: Yes.
0: Look at this version.
5: That was awesome.
0: That I think I'm going to find a bunch of tools to take home with me, and I'm excited
5: about that. Definitely. Definitely. I feel like, too, we're going in knowing we have a little bit different sense of what to expect, I think, because, you know, last year was totally a whole new concept to us. So we're going to come in, I think, with a bit of an idea of how to hit the ground running and do it right. Zach, I imagine that's just kind of true for Planet Nix in general. There must be some lessons learned that are getting applied to Planet Nix.
2: Yeah, we took a lot of things away from running NixCon North America last year. One was kind of having more of an idea of what the ground game looks like. Last year, when we set up the tables, there's an issue with printing signs from Scale on the Scale side. And so we didn't quite have signs set up. And so people didn't quite know where to check in. And there's also a little bit of a shortage of volunteers at the very beginning. So we were just kind of grabbing people and saying, okay, you're helping people check in now. And I think one attendee like brought their girlfriend with them. And I don't think she quite knew what this all was, but she ended up being like one of the people setting up or like checking people in at the tables.
5: Oh, that's
2: so
5: great.
2: While awesome, I would prefer if we have things a little bit more nailed down. And
5: sure,
2: so that's one of the
5: sure.
2: things that we've figured out this year. Yeah, the submission process for the program and stuff like that was basically the same. Then I think went pretty smoothly. We doubled the amount of, you know, talk and workshop slots, or the, you know, we're doing two tracks over 2 days this time.
5: Wow.
2: Whenever you make that commitment to have like twice the, like,
5: it's a lot of organizing.
2: Yeah. So you commit to having twice as many, you know, slots to fill, and you kind of wonder like, okay, is there going to be enough interest to fill all these slots? And the answer was unequivocally yes.
5: Good.
2: So like that all went very smoothly. I was really happy with it. I'm really happy with our talk lineup. We have a lot of talks and workshops. I'm really excited to see personally some of these talks. And so as one of the organizers, I will like have to force myself to pass the baton to somebody so I can go watch talks and stuff like that. Otherwise, I'll just be in organizer mode the whole time.
0: Yeah, I think last time we just saw you briefly zipping around anytime we would run into you.
2: Yeah.
0: So you definitely deserve taking some time to enjoy the hard work.
2: I tend to oversubscribe myself, but it's always like kind of for something fun. So like, yeah, last time I was kind of running around like mad because, like I said, the ground game was not quite as figured out as it will be this year.
1: There's always something. It does get better every year you do it, obviously.
2: Yeah, exactly.
1: But there's always something. And you're always trying something new, too, also.
2: Yeah, every time we do this is a chance to kind of do it better.
1: Well, I think the only last question I have is, can I count on you to give us the hookup on the great after parties and places to go after the each day? That's can I count on you for that, Zach?
2: You can absolutely count on me for that. Yeah, all right, last year we had kind of like an off-site karaoke thing.
1: Oh my goodness, really?
2: Yeah, that was pretty
1: fun. If you have any ice rink skating, let Brent know. He'd be there in a second.
3: I'm definitely in.
2: Well, hey, so speaking of ice sports and things that are popular in Canada, I recently picked up curling. So I've been curling for the last year.
1: Uh-oh, Brent.
3: Okay. Well, we can be friends then.
2: Yeah. Yeah. We can nerd out about that now.
1: That's great. All right, Zach. Well, we'll let you go and so you can enjoy the rest of your Sunday. But thanks for coming on and giving us the update. It's good to chat with you again.
2: Yeah. Really excited to see you all out there. And I'll see all of you friendly Knicks people out there as well. Thanks for having me.
1: You know, we are going to bring you the best Planet Knicks coverage possible. Thank you again to Zach for joining us. Also, keep it on your radar. If you can't make it to Planet Knicks, maybe you can make it to Linux Fest Northwest, April 25th through the 27th in the beautiful Bellingham, Washington. Once again, at the Bellingham Technical College, 25 years of Linux Fest Northwest. You know your boys are going to be there. Whoop!
3: Heck yeah.
0: Of course.
1: So we'd love to see you there. And you can get information at linuxfestnorthwest.org. Oh, and look at you, Wes Payne, on the website.
0: Oh, yeah.
1: Wow. Wes Payne on the website.
0: I'll be giving a talk. That's really? One reason to come.
3: What's your talk about?
0: Well, if you want to run your very own Lightning server powered by Nix, maybe you should check it out. I'll say that much.
1: If you want to just come say hi, come check it out. You know what? We always have something going on, and we'll have more plans coming up soon. But right now, we're going to get laser-focused on Planet Knicks.
6: And now, it is time for Le Boost.
3: Well, we did receive some amazing boosts last week. Thank you to everyone who boosted episode 600. And we certainly are starting with a baller.
1: That's right. Our baller booster this week is a maniac. And it is Devitor!
7: Hey, Rich Lobster!
1: Coming in with 600,000 sats.
3: Wow.
1: Yes. Yes, he wanted to send 600 for episode 600. Thanks for all the shows. And he says, see you at Linux Fest Northwest.
3: Amazing.
1: Yes. Beers on us. Beers on us. Thank you for the boost. Appreciate that, Dev. And really looking forward to seeing you at Linux Fest Northwest. And thank you for the 600 acknowledgement, too. Does feel like a big milestone. We're on the other side of it now and feeling good. Feeling really good. Appreciate that.
0: Aaron boosts in with 50,000 sats.
8: I hoard that which your kind covet.
0: I boosted in a while back saying I am done with Windows and am making the jump to NixOS as a daily driver. Well, here's an update. Since my daily is also my gaming PC, it proved to be, well, a bit more of a challenge. I ended up moving on to Kubuntu since I use Ubuntu at work and I'm quite familiar. However, don't worry, hope is not lost.
1: All right.
0: I'm currently working on migrating my entire home lab to NixOS.
1: There you go.
0: At least where it makes sense.
1: Okay.
0: I am a Docker and Ansible guy, so the declarative config totally clicked. NixOS only for my servers from here on out. Thanks for the great content.
1: Thank you for the great boost, Aaron.
3: That's very reasonable.
0: And thanks for the update. We love hearing those.
1: That's true. Thank you. We do. I always love knowing what's going on in the home lab, too. It doesn't have to be Knicks.
3: Well, 40,000 Shotoshis came in from Rotted Mood.
9: Well, that's not possible. Nothing can do
1: You're
9: that.
1: You're not going to make Shotoshis a thing over there.
3: I'll just slip it in, see if it catches on.
1: All right.
3: Some thoughts on the Tuxies. Please keep them. I think they're great, and I look forward to them at the end of every single year. I think getting the community more involved to take some of the work off y'all's hands is a good idea, and I'm happy to help in any way I can.
1: Well, thank you, Rotted Mood. So we are still in discussion. I think it's going to be back in some form, although we don't have firm commitments on that, but we have everybody who's kind of interested. So
0: I couldn't help but notice the end of year comment. I think that was just one more shooting down your spring idea.
1: Oh, you're right.
3: Wah, wah.
1: Good catch. Good catch.
3: Roddit also says, happy late birthday to Chris, and congrats on 600 episodes, and follows that up with, six licks live longs and prospers.
10: You're doing a good job.
1: Thank you. Nice to hear from you, Roddit Mood. Now, flyover friend, why do I love that
3: Are
1: so much?
3: Are they in the plane?
1: I wonder, right? Flyover friend comes in with 22,222 sats. That's an Aflac.
11: Aflac!
1: Congratulations on 600. Here's the 600 more. Concerning the book conversation in the pre-show, I'll add a big upvote for the Expeditionary Force series. And the reader for the audiobooks is top-notch. He's good. I'm having a little hard time falling asleep to him sometimes.
3: Well, it's too exciting, isn't it?
1: And he's got a lot of, you know, he gives a presentation, as I like to say. He gives a presentation.
3: Can you mimic his presentation?
1: Nah, he's just got a range, you know? There's a lot of energy.
3: Oh, you wait.
1: Yeah.
0: Versus like a monotonous voice where you can little
1: you Yeah, sleep. Where you can just sort of tune out.
0: Yeah, okay.
1: Yeah. I guess so.
0: Derivation Dingus moves in with 20,000 sats.
1: Oh, hey, how about that? What do you suppose a 20,000 sat is? We got anything?
0: Something we haven't used for a while.
1: You want something? How about?
12: Sometimes my genius is, it's almost frightening.
0: Since Chris asked for feedback on the NixOS analogy,
1: yes.
0: Here's my attempt. Traditional Linux distributions are like modifying a car while driving it. Whether it's routine maintenance or you want to add a fancy turbocharger, you're making changes to your only working vehicle.
1: Okay.
0: If something goes wrong, you might be stuck with a partially working car or even totally stranded.
1: Yep.
0: Each modification builds upon previous ones, and it becomes increasingly difficult to undo changes or remember exactly how everything was connected originally. By contrast, NixOS is like modifying the original plans for the car and then using a replicator to make a new car with the modifications. If something goes wrong and you just need to get going again, all you have to do is jump back into the car you started with.
1: That's true. It's good.
3: I love this.
1: That's good. Thank you, Derivation. You know, Brent and I were doing...

0: If anyone mentioned this, the winner title is a reference to a movie. Go watch it if you haven't.
1: Oh, Everything Everywhere All at Once. Right. We didn't mention it, but I think people kind of knew, right? It felt like it was a riff.
0: By the way, I also voted for this one since it was clever, despite the fact that the other title was the one I proposed. I know that you joke about the site speed of 1Password all the time in the live feed, but did you know it's built with Hugo?
1: Oh, I did not know that.
0: At least the support site is, but I think the rest of the site as well.
1: Oh.
0: No wonder it's so fast.
1: It does pop right up, 1Password.com/unplugged. Just pops right up. Thank you, the dude abides. I learned a little bit in that boost. Appreciate that.
0: Hamish McLean.
1: Hamish McLean. Clean? Clean. Comes in with 6,666 sats. Devil's donation from the London Gang with love. Oh, that's amazing.
0: Nice.
2: Thank you, London Gang.
1: Thank you. Well, I think that's good, right? Maybe? I don't know. Thank you very much.
2: For do, boost in with 6,000 sats. Happy 600.
1: Hey, thank you.
2: We got another one of those from TR Selby, 6,000 sats. Testing in production. Congrats on 600. We'd never do that.
1: No, never.
0: Shapirami came in with 2,000 sats in total. Pew! Chris, you said that it's ironic that now podcasts that are really relevant are being kidnapped by YouTube. But on the other hand, it does make sense that as some media formats become more relevant, these big platforms want to try to dominate it. I guess that those like you become highly specialized in this format and a niche and somehow suffer the most because of it. I think moving to V for V was the right move.
1: Well, I really appreciate your insight and how you really do seem to get it. And that's, I think, a very valid point. As these things got more relevant, of course big money would get in.
2: Yeah, victim of our own success in a way.
1: And in fact, to that point, it's a well-known fact that YouTube just wrote checks to some podcasters to move over to YouTube as their primary distribution platform, just like Spotify did several years ago. They just write checks.
2: Well, they do the same thing to go make videos on other content, promote that they should come watch it on YouTube.
1: Yeah, it's just how they do it. And I still want to keep an open ear to the audience that wants to advocate for video. Like, I don't want to shut it down entirely, but I like our focus on audio because it means we can do multi-track audio. We can try to clean it up. We can do things that we just can't really do with video on a budget that's sustainable. But, he follows up there.
0: Yeah, Shapirami continues here on the topic of shower thoughts and our crazy, wacky methods of trying to record them. I have a glass door on the shower that separates it from the rest of the bathroom, so I decided to try a pen that writes on glass. Thank you for the tip. What a great idea.
1: How many people are solving this out
2: there? I love it.
1: Yeah. Yeah.
2: I just wonder, how do we explore this new niche in the show more?
1: I feel like this is a show swag opportunity, because if we could come up with a product, I would buy it. You guys would probably buy it. Sounds like people in the audience would buy it. This would be a great unplugged product, is the Shower Thoughts accessory.
2: Shower Thought Saver?
1: Yeah, the unplugged Shower Thought Saver. That's really funny. Somebody write that down, because I won't remember, but I think I would own one. The immunologist is here with, thank you for the boost. The immunologist is here with 6,010 sats.
3: He's a good guy.
4: He's a real good guy.
5: No, he's a great guy.
1: Happy 600, stay decentralized. I wanted to try FreeBSD on my Raspberry Pi 4. But I realized it needs a USB keyboard for that, and I use Bluetooth for everything, even my sound. So, no BSD for me this time. Wow, a hard line on the Bluetooth. Interesting. Yeah, we just went real simple wired, just because, even Ethernet. Just wanted everything to just work as easily as possible.
0: I'm not sure why we instinctively started there, but it seemed to work out well for us.
1: Yeah. I think if we were going Bluetooth, it'd be a challenge.
2: Brooke loves you, boosts in with 11,000 sats.
6: Well,
0: I hate building PCs.
2: Howdy, JB. Just wanted to say thanks for keeping me entertained for all these work road trips.
1: Well, howdy.
2: I got my AlbiHub node up and running for y'all.
1: Oh,
2: wow.
1: Well done.
0: On BSD, right?
1: Yeah.
2: Also, I think y'all should run a community poll. Try to see how many people in the audience watch video podcasts or audio exclusively. Might be a useful insight when deciding if that's the way to go.
1: I kind of feel like that's what we've been doing with the people boosting and telling us. We're going to be getting some signal on this. All right. Well, thank you for setting Balbi up. I know you had a split fail.
2: Yeah, just so you know, the way it works with Lightning is It could be a problem on our end, like if our node was offline or something, but it can also just be a problem like not being able to find a route

0: or the routes that you did find not being able to successfully transmit the payment. And in those cases, unfortunately, there's not much we can look at because our node never finds out about it.
1: Yeah. Yeah. We won't get the sats, but you'll keep the sats. But the other, we have several nodes in the process, so we will generally, most of them get it. It's very rare, but things change from time to time, and we just have to stay on top of it. They are like a Tamagotchi pet.
0: And if you want, if you are on the Matrix, feel free to ping me, and we can do some troubleshooting too.
1: Oh, that's nice of you.
2: A lot of packs sent in 10,000 Shotoshis. Happy 600, been a huge fan since around episode 200.
1: Right on.
2: And we'll happily keep tuning in for that next 600 and beyond.
1: Well, thank you, Lod. Nice to hear from you. Thanks for boosting in. True Grits is here with 17010 sats. Is that a Star Trek?
3: Sure.
4: I am programmed in multiple techniques.
1: Hello. Apologies for missing the past window to make it into 600. Been busy recently, chipping away at some home projects. Oh, that's great. That's always nice. But I finally pulled the trigger on getting my sats off the exchange. You can thank the Cash App not supporting Graphene OS for that. And also happy belated birthday to Chris. Cheers to 600. Thank you, True Grits. It's great to hear from you.
0: Gene Bean boosts in with 3,246 sats.
1: There he is. Hey, Gene Bean.
0: I know that many people consume podcasts on YouTube, and I have no problem with video, but please don't make me use that platform or make me feel like I'm getting an inferior product by being audio only on my end.
1: Word. Word.
0: I think we sympathize with that.
1: That drives me crazy, especially when you've been listening to an audio podcast and then they go to a YouTube live stream and then they spend so much time like addressing the YouTube live chat or what they're looking at. And it's like, but yeah, you were an audio podcast. What happened here? Yeah. Gene Bean also wants to know our process for combining multiple tracks in Whisper. Good question. We're still working on the actual refining process.
2: Really? We might just do a little bit on it when it's all ready and done.
1: Yeah. Right now, yeah, we're manually running them, but we plan to write, you know, processes and scripts around that. So it's nothing magical at the moment. It's just hard work. And I don't think we've gotten anybody, not a single person said anything about the transcripts.
0: Gene commented a bit.
1: Gene did. Gene. But I mean, outside.
0: Oh, and outside of this, too, in Matrix a bit.
1: Oh, okay. Good, good, good, good. I was like, oh, man, we worked hard on that, and people said they wanted it, and then nobody said anything.
0: I think it might just because they're busy listening and enjoying the transcripts.
1: Maybe. Just works, right? Just works.
2: Well, Exception boosted in a row of ducks.
1: Hey, look at those ducks.
2: Happy 601. Why? Because it's a prime number.
1: Nice. Thank you, Exception. It's nice to hear from you. Hey, Oppie 1984 is checking in with 4,000 sats.
5: Well, let's hear it, good buddy.
1: Belated happy 600 boosts. Also, just say no to video. Nice, Oppie. Thank you. Vote registered.
0: Sire boosts in with 10,000 sats.
6: Smoke if you got them.
0: Unfortunately, it seems like my computer is allergic to FreeBSD.
1: Oh, man.
0: No matter what I do, I cannot get Xorg to work. Very sad.
1: So, Sire, if you want to take another pass at it, FreeBSD is just going to use FrameBuffer by default unless you go into your rc.conf and tell it which video driver to load, and you got to install those drivers. Like, even with my Intel system, I had to go in there and tell it to use the manually Intel. I'd install stuff and then tell it to use the Intel driver and load that. Otherwise, it just won't try.
0: Yeah, it's like DRM-K mod or something like that.
1: There's a mod and all that. But you find how to, you get that working, and then you'll be cooking, right? I'm sorry to hear about the trouble. I'd love to hear other people's success or trials with FreeBSD. Next week is the episode to really report in and let us know how it's going. Thank you, everybody, who boosts in and supports episode 601. This here little crazy podcast is made possible by our community, our members, and the folks who submit value back to the show, either through time, talent, or treasure. And we had 37 of you just stream those sats as you listen to the podcast, and we stacked 54,723 sats through the streamers. Thank you very much, sat streamers. When you combine that with the boosters, the show stacked a very reasonable 892,649 sats.
2: Shotoshi.
1: Thank you, everybody. We are planning a long, bright future, and being able to directly support the show means that your value comes into the show. We can manage that in the future to give ourselves runway, perhaps leverage this to really be able to go on trips or have episodes that don't require sponsorship at all. It's a bright, bright future, and it's made possible by our audience that makes the content sustainable. Like, it's just a beautiful cycle of life there, and we really appreciate it. If you'd like to boost in, you can probably do it the easiest way by getting the Strike app to grab those sats and then the Fountain app to send a boost. Or if you don't want to try out a different podcast app, you can do it with Breeze, B-R-E-E-Z. And there's a couple of ways to get the sats into that, including Strike. There's a lot of great podcasting 2.0 apps, and you get lots of features in there, like our live stream. When we're live right now in the app, it would tell you right at this moment that we're live. Additionally, you get the full transcript support, and sometimes you get the full diatrized transcript version in the podcasting 2.0 apps. It has cloud chapters, which are an improved version of chapters. When the show is released, you get released announcements within 90 seconds. And then, of course, it also supports things like Boost. And there's an entire category of things coming to podcasting 2.0 apps like audiobooks and more. And all of this is an open source spec that's just trying to make podcasting competitive with platforms like YouTube and Spotify, but doing it in a decentralized way where the RSS feed is always the source of truth, not a proprietary platform, not some sort of hosting provider. Your XML file is the source of truth, and anyone can read that. That's what Podcasting 2.0 is all about, and I encourage you to go get a new app at podcastingapps.com, and we appreciate the support. Now, our pick this week is something kind of special because we mentioned a while ago that we've really been enjoying the Garmin watches. Brent tried it and said, guys, you should take a look at this. I said, well, I'd love an Apple Watch replacement. Got me a Garmin watch, connected it with my Giraffine OS, really been loving the health stats, really been liking the functionality. You were using it this weekend while you were rock climbing to kind of keep track of how you're doing and recovering. But there is this sort of uncomfortableness with it's tied into the Garmin Connect app. I don't know how I would move this to another device in the future or if I ever wanted to leave Garmin.
2: Well, I know you absolutely love having all that history as well. And I recently came across this little project, Garmin DB. It basically downloads and parses data from Garmin Connect or a Garmin watch, but it also does Fitbits and Microsoft Health CSV files.
1: Nice.
2: So it goes and grabs all of those and allows you to analyze that data in a SQLite like database, basically, through Jupyter Notebook. So you can also visualize all of that data with this project. And it pulls down everything. And I mean everything. It's like your heart rates, activities, your climbing, your stress, intensity, minutes, like all that stuff from the daily summaries page on Garmin, if you know that. But it also does all your sleep and weight and like basically pulls everything you possibly can get.
1: Yeah. And then the tools to analyze it and visualize it.
2: Well, I imagine, Chris, it's not too much of a stretch to get this to implement this data into your Home Assistant instance.
1: I would not be surprised if somebody's already working on that, Brent.
2: Maybe we should look into
1: it. Yeah. Maybe I don't want to know, though. But, you know, it is nice that it supports other devices, too. I didn't realize that. I'm kind of excited, you know, with the potential of the Pebble stuff, maybe kind of getting rejuvenated with Google open sourcing, all of that. It'd be nice to plug that into this as well, so that could just be one more device you could export your health data from. So it's called Garmin DB, but it also, like Brent said, supports a lot of the Fitbits. And whatever the MS Health file format is, it supports that as well. And it looks really great. And GPL2.
0: Very nice.
1: GPL2. So you got yourself a nice open source app, too. And that's, you know, I got to say, one of its killer features over the Apple Watch. There's probably ways to export Apple Watch health data. If anybody knows, I kind of would like to know. I wouldn't mind going getting my old health data. But this is just, this is the difference right here, right? Is tools like this basically just sit on top of Python and SQL, you know, and CSV files. And it makes it possible. So that's pretty cool. Nice find, Brent. Thanks for sharing it with the class.
3: Mm-hmm. See you next week. Same bat time, same bat station.
1: We're live at 10 a.m. Pacific. Got to get that right. And, of course, you know, I'm going to screw it up. We're live at 10 a.m. Pacific, which, what is that, Wes, in the East Coast? Is that?
2: Plus 3.
0: Yeah. 1 p.m. Eastern.
1: Okay, so, yeah, we used to be 3. So now we're, it's 1 p.m. Eastern. Right. And we will also be live in your podcasting app, and you can plug jblive.fm in wherever you're at and listen to the show. We like it when you get in the matrix, too, and help us title it. And, you know, it's like having people in there gives it a nice vibe. So that's all over there. And we'd love it if you join us live next week. Who knows? It's going to be the end of the FreeBSD challenge. I know that.
0: You're going to want to.
1: I think
0: so. You're going to want to hear this.
1: And you could always pipe in and tell us how it's going, too. And that mumble room will be running as well. Now, links to what we talked about today are over at linuxunplugged.com/601. You'll also find our contact form, the RSS feed, details about the Matrix, and all that kind of stuff. I'm slipping into an accent. I don't know why. You find the details. Also, the rules for the FreeBSD Challenge. Those are going to be in our show notes. Just look down in the links. You'll see the rules for the FreeBSD Challenge. And we'd love to hear how it's going for you. Don't forget, we also want to hear about your multi-monitor setup. Are you using multi-monitor, single screen? Tell us your setup. We'd like to know if it's a popular thing in our audience or it's something we don't have to worry about. Anyways, thanks so much for listening. We'll see you right back here next Tuesday, as in Sunday.

0: Hello, friends, and welcome back to your weekly Linux talk show. My name is Chris.
1: My name is Wes.
2: And my name is Brent.
0: Hello, gentlemen. Coming up on the show today, we're going to start with the attack that's been going on for Arch Linux for over 2 weeks, tell you what we know, and some quick workarounds. Plus, we found some really useful apps that we're adding to our home lab this week, so we'll share those with you. And then we'll round out the show with some great feedback boosts and too many picks. So before I go any further, let me say hello to our virtual lug. Time-appropriate greetings, Mumble Room.
3: Hello.
4: Hey, Chris. Hey, Wes. Hello, Brent.
0: Hi, everybody. Shout out to all of you up there in quiet listening and everybody joining us live in the Matrix Room. And shout out to our friends at Defined Networking. Defined.net/unplugged. 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It's really, truly a unique product because, unlike others, you have the entire infrastructure if you want it with Nebula. You can run your own lighthouses. You can do all those things. And it means there could be a few things you have to set up. And you found Nebula Manager this week.
1: Yeah, it builds itself as a unified CLI tool to manage and maintain multiple Nebula VPN servers with ease.
0: I don't know if it's fair to call it a TUI, but it sure kind of is a TUI. It's very TUI adjacent if it's not a TUI. But yeah, it lets you just manage all of the Nebula things you need, including some niceties, like managing your local system's inbound and outbound firewall rules if you have them on. So when you get Nebula going, your firewall just works. And of course, they also support multi-node reachability. They have that latency table where you can see how your latency is to the different systems, which is really cool to look at. Auto-update scheduler in there via cron. That's really cool. Very nice interface, too. Looks very straightforward.
1: Yeah, and, you know, I'm excited to see more tools being built on top because, you know, the open source Nebula stuff really gives you, like, a really good framework to build on, and it's just kind of been waiting for folks to take advantage of making some smooth workflows on top to suit whatever the particular use cases are.
0: And we're seeing more and more of those.
1: Yeah.
0: I thought every now and then I'd highlight a couple of them because this one's really great. We'll put a link in the show notes. Nebula powers thousands of data centers, thousands of systems. I've heard some really amazing use cases. You may be even surprised to learn that there are vehicles on the road that are powered by Nebula. So check out Nebula. It's built from the ground up to work across a very diverse data center, multi-network setup. So if you've got things behind carrier-grade NAT, if you've got systems that are in one VPS on another VPS and on your LAN, or if you've got a data center with tens of thousands of systems in it, they all will work with Nebula. Nothing else offers Nebula's level of resilience, speed, and scalability. So you can build it all yourself or get started with their managed system and 100 hosts absolutely free, no credit card required. Go to defined.net/unplugged. Okay, I got a little ask out there for the audience, for those of you, and I know PJ is one of them, that have Frigate systems. Something I've been thinking about for a long time is the Frigate NVR, the network video recorder. Really nice. And if you pair it with something like a Coral USB accelerator, you can do a lot of fancy image recognition near on the fly. And one of the things they've added in their 0.16 release that kind of makes me want to really go all in now is they have license plate detection.
1: Oh, build your own flock. Finally.
0: Right. I want my own way of knowing when somebody new has pulled up at the RV when I'm not there or when it's somebody we know. And so I'm on a farm, and there are farmhands that have trucks, and they drive around all the time. And that's totally normal expected behavior. Occasionally, randos show up, or people that need help or service or whatever show up. And I'd like to know when it's the difference between a vehicle I've seen and sort of proved and a vehicle that I've never seen before, and then get an alert for those. And there's a lot of cool tooling you can do around alerting in general. Plus, as you know, everything I kind of look at these days, there's an angle with Home Assistant here.
1: I mean, there has to be. Otherwise, you won't even let it on the show. I mean, what?
0: Yeah. You can actually, like, so for this license plate, yeah, right? It has to be. For this license plate automation detection, for example, you can build alerts in Home Assistant. So you can have Home Assistant aware of this license plate detection.
1: Yeah, okay. This sounds pretty darn cool. I like where you're going with
0: it. I know. Very cool. But of course, I have to do it the way that is the least recommended, the least reliable because of my situation. And that is, I need audience recommendations for Wi-Fi cameras. I know. Chris, use Ethernet. Use PoE. Chris, use Ethernet. They're going to be more reliable. Chris, you got to use Ethernet. I can't. My God. If you want to come out and make Ethernet go through places that I didn't know Ethernet could go through, I would love to have you. I'll host you. You can stay for as long as you need. But I need Wi-Fi recommendations. Ideally, even things that are battery powered is a major bonus. Like some of the commercial competitors, like the Ring and the Wyze cams, maybe not Wyze, but like Ring cams and some of the others, they have battery packs in them. So as long as they're on your Wi-Fi network, you can stick them out in the yard. You can stick them out on the fence, all over the place.
1: Super easy deployment. Yeah.
0: Yeah. So battery power would be a major bonus, or USB powered if I can plug it into a battery pack. And so I'm looking for outdoor and indoor recommendations, both Wi-Fi. Yes, I know, that work well with Frigate. And so that's probably RTSP and OVFH or whatever it's called. I'm going to be learning all about that. But right now, before I dive too deep and spend my precious sats, I'd like to get the recommendations from the audience out there, because I've looked at a lot of different options and I've just kind of checked out over and over again, because I could see myself spending a bunch of money on cameras and not really having the results I want. I know I have to lower my expectations when it comes to Wi-Fi, but if you have any suggestions, please boost them in or go to our contact page and let me know. Because I have a feeling if I can find even just a handful of good cameras, I think we'll have a segment on it pretty soon. And I'll do like a little Frigate coverage on the show and try to convince you guys to use it. As I always do. Well, the Arch Linux project has been getting hammered for just over 2 weeks. I was hoping by the time we went on the air today, I'd have an update saying it's over. It is not. The attack has primarily targeted the main website and the AUR and the forums via a DDoS. Arch's maintainers has confirmed that the incident is ongoing. It is indeed a DDoS attack. And they're trying to collaborate with service providers to mitigate it as much as they can. However, full restoration has been challenging. There's even issues as of this Sunday morning as we're live on the air. And this also, unfortunately, follows kind of a rough summer for the AUR in general. There were some browser packages in July that were replaced that had the Chaos Rat installed in them. We've already talked the whole, you know, AUR user repository stuff to death, so I don't think we need to dig into that too much. But it's worth saying that it's been a rough summer for the AUR to begin with.
1: I try to use Arch, by the way.
0: Yeah, I try. Oh. Is this really unfortunate? I mean, I don't think it even needs to be said, but this is probably about as low as it gets. You know, attacking a free software project nonprofit like this, like Arch, that's not even associated with any particular commercial company, and it's just people working hard trying to make a distribution that people love, and they're trying to run services. And I think it's without any question that we totally are disappointed to hear this. Very frustrated, but maybe we could get into what we know about it. But before we get into all of that, why don't we just take a moment, step back, and talk about workarounds that users of the show could potentially implement right now while Arch is figuring this out. And then we'll get into speculation and other stuff.
1: Yeah, well, unfortunately, things like the mirror list endpoint used by tools like Reflector, that kind of thing, well, that's hosted on archlinux.org. So if that's having issues, which it has been, one thing you can do is look at the mirrors listed in the pacman-mirror list package. So you should probably already have that on a normal Arch system, so go take a peek in there. That'll at least help you get some options. And then the ISO is also available on a lot of the mirrors. They link to some in their news announcement. But if you're going to do that or download stuff manually, do make sure you to confirm that it's actually signed by the Arch Trusted Keys, because you're kind of taking that into your own hands.
0: I think maybe that's worth underscoring. This is a moment in time where it's behoovent on you to be a little extra careful, because these are times that attackers can exploit. So be sure things are signed. They look legitimate. Take an extra step.
1: For the case of the AUR in particular, they maintain a mirror of AUR packages on GitHub. It's kind of an interesting setup. So if you go there, it looks empty, but they have a branch per package. Then their announcement has like a little tip about, you know, a one-off git clone command you can do to just check out a particular package that you're interested in. But that can be a backup way to get your AUR if you need to, which is nice. That's kind of handy.
0: That actually,
1: even just regardless.
0: I mean, just temporarily, that might be the way to do it. It's, you know, one of the things that the AUR, that the Arch Wiki, if you use the AUR properly via like the whole guide, they start with having you build your own packages. It's almost kind of, this is the moment where it's like, oh, that was actually worth paying attention to.
1: Yeah, you know, those make package skills, they pay off.
0: Yeah. And I've been watching social media I've been seeing people talk about this. There's been some good coverage, LWN and the Register, I think, in particular, and some others had some good coverage. Brent, do you have a sense of the impact on the users?
2: Well, people are reporting basically AUR slowness and occasional, like, complete downtime, basically, which clearly will affect installations and updates. So, Chris, you can't always update before the show. Sorry.
1: You know, if this had happened to the CentOS archives, no one would notice. But Arch users, they're doing Pac-Man SYU, you know, every 2 seconds.
2: Yeah, it's just built into the fingers now. Now, there is, of course, some users noting that this has also disrupted OMARCHI, you know, that DHH Arch initiative that came out recently.
0: Right.
2: So the new setups for that have been quite painful, let's just put it that way. And some people have also, of course, complained about problems during fresh installs. And DHH actually addressed this on X recently. He says OMARCHI 2.0 release might have to wait a little longer. The AUR denial of service attack has picked back up, but the upside is that we're building in all sorts of resilience for the installer to deal with this style of assault. And meanwhile, we'll build a complete OMARCHI package mirror for all.
1: Oh, that's a big thing there.
0: I think this is notable that, first of all, they're releasing it as its own standalone ISO now. But also that this big moment had to be delayed by this DDoS attack. That really stinks.
2: He continues here. We're pulling the AUR out of the OMARCHI install hot path. It's an incredible resource, but we actually only need a handful of packages for the initial setup. And we could just host those ourselves. So the AOR really needs a new mirror strategy to avoid this type of predicament.
0: Interesting. Kind of unfortunate that they have to do that, but probably a pretty good solution. There has been some
1: Well, it's at least resources, right, that I guess DHH can offer to a community project, or at least to offload from anyway.
0: Yeah, I mean, I have never seen anything in the Linux desktop space see this kind of continued momentum. We could have a segment on every week of the show of people that, you know, dozens of people that are switching. It's really impressive. So I suppose moving that off of the AUR will probably reduce some of the strain.
2: You know, Steam is based on Arch these days, and it gets me wondering if they're having issues, if anyone's having issues with their Steam decks. Maybe there's a different strategy there. Do you guys have any thoughts on that?
0: They don't really take advantage of the AUR unless the user drops down to desktop mode and kind of gets that going. So I suppose it would really only impact them up at Valve where they're building it, you know, pulling things in from the AUR, which isn't good. I mean, that's not great either. It's hard to understand why anyone would do this. I saw some people speculating that it's OMARCHI, that OMARCHI has put so much traffic with the new users, but the Arch developers have kind of dispelled that myth. Said, no, we don't think that's what it is. In the past, we have seen AUR helper tools that have been broken and unintentionally DDoS the AUR. I suppose that could always be possible. It may be particularly hard to track down. One of the issues is that multiple aspects of the Arch infrastructure have been attacked, and the tools that they use to manage the Arch infrastructure are hosted where?
1: The Arch infrastructure.
0: You got it, Wes. So they're unable to access some of their own tooling to solve and mitigate this.
1: Yeah, so far they've only said, we are keeping technical details about the attack, its origin, and our mitigation tactics internal while the attack is still ongoing. So maybe when it finally ends, we'll get some more details.
0: Yeah, as we're recording on August 24th, there has been no specific group that has come forward and claimed credit, and there's been nobody that's sort of been trying to tie it to any particular people or motive. But the fact remains that we're going on now 2 weeks of either some kind of intentional attack or misconfiguration. And I hope it's in a way just a misconfiguration, because I'd be really disappointed to learn that people out there would be attacking Arch. And Arch has responded by putting up a status.archlinux.org page, which you can check and see how services are doing. Some systems are down right now. The website is down right now as we record. The AUR looks like it's at about an 83% reliability today. Not great. It was at 78% earlier. And
1: Wiki's doing pretty good, though. So
0: yeah, and the forum's doing better today. The forum was also – it's interesting that it's different aspects of the infrastructure at different times, which kind of suggests targeted attacking to me. Again, these are just things that are being speculated. Some people have also speculated that it's somehow because of this malware that we've talked about on the AUR, and that people – are trying to disable the AUR or something because of it. But I think actually, isn't there just even a more recent malware incident? Didn't somebody just slip something in again?
1: Well, yeah, there was the one, it was like a malicious package named Google Chrome Stable.
0: Oh, yeah, it was Firefox and then Google, right.
1: Yeah, so right. The browsers have been a big thing of attack here.
0: And they're putting in remote access Trojans, and they like the Google one is the Google-Chrome-Stable.
1: Yeah, it looks like a legit name, yeah. But by a brand new account. And then Chrome does actually start, but it runs a little Python program first. And then that turns out to be a remote access Trojan. It can install other malware, spy on users, tries to connect to its command and control stuff. It's no good. I mean, the AUR maintainers did remove it pretty quickly.
0: Yeah.
1: It did apparently still get a few upvotes, though. So some folks might have installed it.
0: I mean, Brian, this is what we talk about, right? This people do need to be aware of this, perhaps more so than ever right now as Arch gets more popular.
1: Good time to have those ButterFS snapshots.
2: I mean, it's really one of the main criticisms of the AUR forever is that anyone can just upload a package and there's not lots of vetting going on. So even though it's widely used, there's no vetting and the trust is maybe, let's say, a little questionable. So they specifically say, you know, Arch devs are not responsible for AUR content. 100% community maintained and unsupported by the core Arch team. So that's super important to keep in mind. That said, I mean, we've all loved the AUR for years and years, and it's super useful. Chris, it kind of saved you recently. So it's popular, but, you know, you're taking some chances.
0: Yeah. Maybe now, I think, you know, this is maybe a theory that I'm just roughly trying out right now on the air. Arch has gotten a lot of attention from a few vectors recently. YouTube, CacheOS, and Omarchi. And because of these, I would say these three things, it has drawn different user bases to Arch, and it's giving Arch a lot of attention. And so there's two thoughts I have with that. One, kind of coincidental, the timing of this and its peak popularity right now. Number two, what a damn shame. You know, like Arch has been building something incredible for many, many years. And it's getting the recognition it deserves after so many years of being the butt of a joke. It's getting the recognition, the attention, and the adoption it rightly deserves. And then some jackass goes and does something like this and knocks them down and shakes people's faith and trust in the platform and forces folks like DHH to rebuild their products to avoid using core Arch infrastructure. I don't know. So right now, here's what we do know is we're now into the second week. They have partial mitigations in place. Some GitHub mirrors are up. I think Cloudflare has offered to help, but acceptance seems like the group over at Arch isn't totally down to clown. The Cloudflare's like, yeah, we'll help you with this. And DHH has been very much like, you should take their help on this. And they're very much like, we don't know how we feel about Cloudflare.
1: Uh-huh.
0: So that's where that's at right now. There are some tools where you could roll your own AUR. So while it's up, like you could mirror the packages you need. We were looking at a couple of them. One of them, we'll have both these linked in the show notes, but AUR Publish is one of them. It seems pretty straightforward. And you can export things from the AUR and then build them locally and host them. And Salvador is a similar tool. It's a little older. It's a bash script that'll help you maintain your own AUR packages and has some neat features in there.
1: You can also, it looks like, just self-host maybe even the AUR web, like the same software running the main one.
0: Oh, yeah, that would make sense. Yeah, it's on GitHub. So wouldn't that be funny? And then, like, replace the logo with, like, some sort of crappy, like, your own logo kind of paint shop together. You know, if you run a decent amount of Arch machines, maybe it's worth considering some of these tools anyways. One of the ways we could help the project out is just by taking some of the load off. If you got more than a handful of Arch systems, maybe you should just mirror the packages you use most frequently. And some of these tools support fetching the latest updates and then, you know, caching them locally for you. And then you update your systems from that. I don't know. It seems like it could be a good way to do it. Get it going, Wes. We got an Arch box.
1: We do.
0: We should do this.
1: Therefore, we need our own repo.
0: 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It's not just devices and, of course, identities, which are critical. It's applications, too. And there's more and more applications all the time, and it's creating just a mountain of security risks. But you really can't afford to just have that mountain around. It may become a volcano one day. 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That's where Trellica by 1Password provides a complete solution for SaaS access and governance. 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You're probably familiar with 1Password's award-winning password manager that's just trusted by millions of users and businesses. 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It really is something I wish I had when I was in IT. I think I could have stayed in the game a little longer if I had something like this. 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
2: Well, you teased a whole bunch of apps this week, and I've got the feeling one of these might just be up my alley. But, Chris, what is it?
0: All right, Brantley, let me see if I can sell you on this one. I think you're going to like it. I think it'd be pretty easy to get going on your machine in the van. It's called Task Trove. It's pretty new. It's a self-hostable task management app that respects your privacy. And I know that's a big one for you. And you could think of it as offering a lot of the same features as the commercial, like Todoist style and some of the other bigger to-do apps.
1: Yeah, it looks a lot like Todoist, really.
0: Yeah, right. Well, this is what I was looking for, something to kind of replace Todoist. So obviously you can self-host it, zero data tracking. They have smart task creation where you can use natural language. And I actually do like this when I'm on the phone with somebody, call Brent 2 p.m. on Friday. And then you can do subtasks with like rich text details. Which is, I use subtasks all the time, you know, figure out Linux Unplugged. And then there's like 25 subtasks to that, right? And so it's nice to have all of that. You can have reoccurring tasks, set Linux Unplugged pending on Saturday. And you can have custom patterns in there, and it does automatic scheduling. It also has like a Kanban style project organization with colored labels and multiple different style views. Really nice, clean design with dark and light themes, mobile friendly, but also works on the desktop, keyboard shortcuts.
1: Mobile apps are just like a web app that works well for mobile, too.
0: But are you ready for the big one?
2: Is it Rust?
0: It's built in Canada.
2: Whoa. Okay.
0: Made in Canada.
2: You're right. That is in my lane.
0: Really nice data storage, too. It's file-based, which I always like. Just a simple JSON format that's really easy to back up, transfer, move around, restore. They are working on a paid hosted version. If you don't want to self-host, not available yet. But also, it looks like there will be a way to have your totally private, totally self-hosted version, but still hook into a couple of the cloud features as well as, you know, contribute towards development. So I like that there is a path to sustainability there, but it doesn't negate you from using it full functional self-hosted when they do get there. They're not there yet, but that's what they're working towards. And they're very upfront about that, which I like. Really nice app. What do you think, Wes? Have you looked at the GUI and taking a poke at it?
1: It does look pretty nice. I will just call out, which is make of it what you will. It does kind of have an interesting license situation.
0: Oh, yes. Thank you. Yeah.
1: Content of branches other than the main branch are not licensed. Source code files that contain .pro in their file name or their directory name are not licensed under this license. So there's some exceptions, and then the whole thing is under a sustainable use license, V1.0. You can use or modify the software only for your own internal business purposes or for non-commercial or personal use. So there's some restrictions from your traditional open source license,
0: yes,
1: just to be aware of.
0: Because they're going to kind of try to find a way to monetize some of the pro features while still giving you the core functionality. And the core functionality is kind of there today. But here's my final kind of pitch to you, Brent. Okay? It's a pretty new project, and it's under active development. And you could get in with your bug field today.
2: Ooh.
0: And engage with the developer, who is very clear about how you do that. You know, you engage in essentially the issue process on GitHub and walk through all of that. And you could make an impact here. And you could end up with perhaps your perfect task management application that's finely tuned for Brentley and have full control over it. Self-hostable, respects your privacy, has a sustainable path. The developer is an independent Canadian developer, and they're actively looking for input from folks like yourself.
2: This sounds perfect. I don't see any downsides. Where do I sign up?
0: It's called Task Trove. You can check out there. They got a nice website. It's on GitHub, obviously, but you can also go to tasktrove.io and see their fancy website. And it's just a simple Docker compose away if you like to go that route. Or set it up yourself. There's a couple options there. They have instructions on the GitHub. Take back control of your productivity is their tagline on their main site. Nice site, too. They've put some real thought into this. That's also what's jumped out at me is there's a lot of care and thought into this. And it's in a state right now where it's essentially ready to take on something like Todoist. And they're just getting started. So that's pretty exciting. And it kind of falls in line with taking these types of things. These are little signals and bits of data that I used to feed to the cloud and moving it to my own self-hosted network. And what I really appreciate is it's one of these applications you can just run and you don't even really notice it's going. You know, you can't really see it in the process viewer. It's really nice and straightforward. And then in the future, there will have more collaborative features. I think that'll also be where some of the pro stuff comes in. The cloud maybe enables that kind of connectivity.
1: So are you going to run it like long-term? You think does it have enough that you're able to switch?
0: The moment I could do collaborative tasks with the wife.
1: Okay.
0: Or I'd really love something where we could use it too.
2: Sure.
0: Yeah. I'd even pay a reasonable monthly fee for that.
1: It does look like it's ready to go with Docker. They've got a Docker compose or just plain Docker or some manual setup instructions if you're down with PNPM. So that's nice.
0: Yeah, you could do it that way. Task Trove, link in the show notes. And then here's the next one. This one's really more for future, Chris. This is really I'm trying to pitch to myself. Could actually be useful for both of you though. This one's called Shuthost, and it's a little helper that manages the standby states of your Linux boxes and supports wake on LAN. And it has a very usable web GUI to manage all of this. And here's where I've needed this. I never need this until I'm traveling. And then I need it. And I need it every damn time. Like, inevitably, something in the studio goes to sleep, usually the soundboard machine, and I need to wake it up. Or my workstation upstairs is asleep because I haven't been here for 2 weeks because I'm traveling, and now I need something off of it. Or, for some reason, this has happened, like, you know, some device at home has gone to sleep, and I need to power it up and use it. And so this little helper gives you a web front end where you can have these hosts, pop it off, and it just ready to go. He does disclaim that he did use an LLM to generate. It's not vibe coded, but he used an LLM in some of this. But you can manage the standby state of Unix hosts with Wake on LAN or a lightweight agent if you prefer. There's a web GUI, which you can install as a progressive web app on your phone. It also provides an API, so you could integrate Home Assistant pretty easy with just like a webhook call,
1: yeah,
0: or build a quick integration around this, which that would really take it to the next level. And they also include some convenient scripts to just make it work for you. And there's actually a respectable amount of documentation for a project of this size. It's not a huge project. It's a pretty straightforward thing to set up, but respectable amount of documentation and future direction, too.
1: Seems to have both the Apache and MIT license.
0: Have you had this problem? You know, where everything works great, maybe because you're there and you touch things from time to time, but then when you leave... Like whatever, I know you don't have a lot of systems running at home, but have you had this problem where like it's of course when you're traveling?
1: Yes, for sure. Yep, you're out of your rhythm. Something you didn't realize that something somehow has sleep enabled, or something weird happened with your power and things didn't fully come back online right.
0: Yeah,
1: there can be a lot of situations.
0: Here's my sales hook for Brent. Are you ready?
2: Ready.
0: I actually think something like this would be useful for you in the van scenario.
2: Really?
0: Yeah, yeah. So again, this is called Shut Host, S-H-U-T Host, link in the show notes. You got to have a minimal power draw in that van. Like right now, I've been thinking about this. It's parked outside that fancy hotel. Really class in the joint up.
2: No solar panels connected.
0: Right. And things are just kind of running, hopefully fine, but you don't really have visibility on any of this stuff right now. These are really common scenarios, especially for a guy like yourself. And it would be nice to have things on standby, not consuming power, but then with a tool like Shut Host, being able to fire things up so you have observability. You could turn on a camera system, or you could turn on the home assistant box. You could enable more things remotely to like check in on the box, and then also use something like this to bring them back down when you're done. And so you could, you know, kind of like the Mars rover, you could, you know, like the NASA people or the JPL folks that are powering things up and managing things as they need it, and then they turn it back down. Like you could do the same thing for the van with a tool like this.
2: So like when the valet goes to like try to start the thing, I can boot the cameras up, and then once they give up, I can just kind of put them back into a rest state.
0: I mean, you know, I do this not with this tool, but you know, that's what I do, right? When I take Jupes in to the shop.
2: That's true.
0: When the folks enter, the motion sensors detect motion and they activate the cameras, and then I can peep on the technicians.
1: I'm most excited about the API component of it. I mean, Home Assistant are not just like for backups, for family backups. Like I can definitely see my folks having machines that, you know, they just power off. And if I could, you know, wake up and, when they're in bed and
0: it also,
1: suck up that data.
0: It also made me wonder, is there like a Bitfocus workflow for like gear automation? Bitfocus is such a great tool. If you have a Stream Deck, you can automate so many things to get like a lab ready or a studio ready. And so if you could just have a button on here that wakes the studio up, so then we don't have to have the machines running all the time. You could have them sleeping, conserving power. You sit down, you hit one button, as long as the Bitfocus, Raspberry Pi or whatever is going, boop, boop, boop, studio comes online. Which, you know, if you're off doing it off-grid or something like that, or have a little home lab where you want to try to save as much power as possible, it's shut down the systems you don't need. These kinds of things are just really nice. And part of it is having also a nice little UI to do it, and the other part of it is something that works on your mobile, and then lastly, something that doesn't take 10 years to get going. And the config syntax for this is stupid simple. It's server name, port, the IP. That's pretty much it. It's two lines.
1: I don't know if you noticed, but it is written in Rust.
0: Oh, I did not notice. That did not influence the pick. How about that? That's true, PJ. You've got a solution for this already that doesn't require any Docker, does it?
3: Let's go use an ESP and a relay. Need Home Assistant running, though.
0: Well, I'm going to have that. Yeah. Well, you know, to be honest, one of the ways I do solve this today, because I did not have this tool, is I just plug my PCs and my monitors into smart plugs. And the PCs and the BIOS are set to power on when the power is restored, just boot up. And that's how I solve this. And it's great, too, because the other night, Dylan was playing video games too late, and I use the intercom, and I tell him, hey, you got to wrap up. And then, like, you know, 30 minutes go by, and he hasn't wrapped up. And, hey, you got 5 minutes. You need to get off the computer. 5 minutes go by. He's not off the computer. So I just bring up Home Assistant. Boop. Kill the power. He's still sore about that one. This is like a week ago, and he's still bringing it up. But it's really nice to have that kind of control over your individual systems. And one of the other ways I use this, and you could absolutely, especially like you said, with this API, and you could do this without smart plugs. And Brent's unfortunately experienced the downside of some of these automations that don't always work well. But when I arrive at the studio, the smart plug activates in my office and turns on the monitors in my office. And if the computer, if my workstation isn't on, turns it on. Because it takes an obnoxiously long time to post. So by the time I get up there, everything's going. And it doesn't have to be running 24/7 to accomplish that. Unfortunately, I didn't really build that automation with other people in mind, which Brent sometimes experiences when he stays at the studio.
2: Yes. I always know when you arrive at the studio, though. So that's a benefit.
0: That's true. Yeah, I guess it gives you a warning that I'm here, right? So you can chase the girls out.
2: I always know when you leave, too, because all the lights go out.
0: Sorry about that. I swear, one of these days, I'm going to fix that. unray.net/unplugged. Go unleash your hardware. And we are in the final countdown. It is the final days of the 20 days of Unraid summer. Can you believe it? Summer has gone by and 20 years of Unraid has come very, very quickly. But you're not too late. You can still save 20% off licenses, upgrades, exclusive new Unraid merch until August 26. That's your deadline. So there's just enough time to go grab a deal and enter the Show Your System competition so you can win prizes during their live stream that's coming up on August 30th. They're going to have their founder there. They're going to have special guests. There's going to be hardware giveaways. There's going to be other giveaways as well. And they're going to celebrate 20 years of Unraid. So go learn more by going to our URL while you support the show, unraid.net/unplugged. Can you believe it? 20 years of Unraid. Unraid gives you the ability to take what you have today, the different size drives you have in your closet, take the hardware you have right now, and build something that lets you run the stuff we talk about in every show. You know, it's like one of these things where if you've got a few hours on a Saturday, you can actually get up and running. Unraid really does let you unleash your hardware, and they're always running on top of a modern Linux stack. It's one of the things I like about Unraid is they have a legitimate monetization strategy that means they can continue to develop and support your system for the long haul. I mean, here they are at 20 years, and it honestly feels like the energy they got, they're just getting going. It's incredible. So check it out. That special deal goes until just August 26th. The final 20 days of summer for Unraid are almost here. To celebrate 20 years of Unraid, go to unraid.net/unplugged. Don't miss the big bash on the 30th. Giveaways. I have a feeling, too, if you tell them you're from Linux Unplugged, you might get a little special treatment, a little special attention. You know, they love you guys. All right. One last time. unraid.net/unplugged.
2: Well, we've had another great week and want to say a huge thank you to the new members. That's Justin N., Caden, Nathan R., Wesley J.P., Jonathan G., and Adam T., and we have exactly one redemption left for our very special bootleg promo code. Chris, what's this all about? There's only one?
0: Only one left. Take 15% off every single month forever. Thank you to our new members. Thank you for supporting the show, putting that support on autopilot, and keeping us going. It's a great feeling to see those come in and see that support like that. Now, we also got some emails into the show, and I got various versions of this all week long. So I wanted to put this in here because I thought BHH32 had a very articulate version of this response. And this is in regards to our BcacheFS coverage and its exclusion so far from the Linux kernel. We talked about this last week, and I was pretty disappointed. And I made the point that I felt like the kernel developers were losing touch with the users on the ground and that it was now becoming feels over features. Well, BHH writes, Chris, I don't agree with your sentiment on BcacheFS. I think it comes down to Kent's inability to adhere to kernel development policies, his attitude and sneakiness trying to sneak in new features during a feature freeze when only bug fixes are allowed. Now he's dogging on other file system developers. In any industry job, he'd have been fired a while ago. I don't think Linus is in the wrong, no matter the technical loss. If he were to remove Bcache from the kernel, well, it's just not fair to the project and other developers to have to continue to deal with issues from someone that can't follow the rules after being warned many times already. And I think there's a lot of things in here I actually kind of agree with in the sense that, hey, if they don't want to work with somebody, they don't have to work with somebody. But one of the sentiments that I saw over and over again this week was, hey, man, Kent tried to squeeze a new feature in during an RC freeze, and everybody knows the golden rule of, only fixes, no features. And then when he got caught, he got pissy about it, and it's on him. He shouldn't have tried to squeeze these features in. He was not following the release process, or he was being sneaky, or he doesn't know how the kernel works is also one that I got, because I think people don't know Kent's been around longer than BcacheFS. And my position, and I think probably Wes and Brent agree, but I'll let you guys speak to this. My position is quite simply, there's nuance to this problem. I did a little research, and over the years, I kind of went back to Linux kernel 3-something, so it was during the development phase, all the way forward, and I mean, probably over a dozen examples of gray line issues of feature/fix, because often a fix is a feature and a feature is a fix. I saw three examples for ButterFS, totally fine, fixes during the RC window. I saw examples for the sound subsystem. I saw examples for the sound blaster drivers. I saw examples for the sleep and suspend subsystems. I saw examples for video things, like all kinds of like examples of fix/features getting added during the RC window. And so I think Kent's position has always been that what I was contributing was more akin to a fix than a feature, and I have users in production that need this fix, and the RC period's for fixes. And Linus's position was, I disagree. It is a feature add, it's not a fix, and therefore it's not allowed. And I'm totally fine with that. That's Linus's call, it's his kernel, and you know how Kent responds to that is his responsibility. But I actually think there's importance to understand here. It's not like he was trying to add some new feature to bcachefs that was just absurd. In Kent's opinion, he was trying to do a fix. Fixes are allowed in the Linux kernel during the RC process. And maybe it's more of people hear the story, but they don't look into the issue. And this is where I'm going to turn to you, Wes. In my opinion, what Kent was doing was more of akin to like fixing log issues than it was a new feature of bcachefs.
1: This time, we're just talking about a 70-line patch that just picks overwrites instead of updates from the journal and sorts them in reverse order, is how he built it at one point, in terms of the kind of the code for journal replay stuff he's trying to add.
0: This was to help people in production that were trying bcachefs out on their systems. And so they, in theory, were writing the latest kernels to get these things. And so is it a new feature or is it a fix? Right. So, but where I see a lot of people short circuit on this issue is, well, he wasn't following the best practices of kernel development. He was trying to ram features in during an RC. I don't agree with that assessment. I think that's kind of a lightweight take. If you look into it, I think there's nuance here. But fair, Linus can make his call, and how Kent responds to that's on Kent. But do you agree there's nuance? This is, you could call it a feature, but you could also call it a fix.
1: Yeah, and I mean, as with all rules, right, you have to kind of understand what they're there, what they're trying to prevent. Is there, you know, what is the real risk that this, if added, can break other parts of the kernel or other users outside of the bcachefs tree? You know, there's all kinds of things that ultimately get considered into like what actually really gets stamped into the kernel or not. I think it is totally true that Kent failed to gain the trust of the kernel community to be able to have leeway to successfully get these kinds of things pushed upstream.
0: Yeah.
1: And, you know, we're all dealing with the results of that. But I do think you're right, like in most or at least many development communities, there are rules and then sometimes there are exceptions and there's classifications and not all things fall into clear cut categories and judgment calls get made. And that's where the social dynamics really do become important.
0: Mm-hmm. Mm-hmm. I don't think it's fair, though, to write Kent off because of that, just that one debate, if it was a feature or not. And that's where I see a lot of people maybe failing to intellectually follow this all the way through and just kind of using it as a shortcut to just write Kent off, who has been a longtime contributor outside of just bcachefs and knows what he's doing. But I do agree that if Linus doesn't want it, that's all that really matters. I think it's a shame and it's a loss. And it's my opinion that the kernel developers have probably never really been big file system guys. They just don't think it's a thing they really care or think a lot about. It's not a problem they really have to solve a lot. And like Wes said, there isn't a social relationship there to kind of allow for this stuff, where some of these developers that have squeezed things in under the wire, not only have they been longtime contributors to the Linux kernel, but their employer probably financially contributes to the Linux Foundation too. So there's a trust there and a relationship there, for better or for worse. But thank you, BHH, and everybody who did push back. I did want to hear from you, and I really appreciate the conversation.

0: Library System hosted me for a talk and a workshop all about it and interviewed me for their blog.
1: Oh.
0: It's really awesome to see this thing being talked about openly.
1: Yeah, I love, too, the seemingly wider and wider interest in these upcycling of machines that are perfectly good. Mike gave us some Nix books, and it's my only laptop, my only x86 laptop. I have a MBP1. But it's been great. I'm using the hell out of this thing that somebody was going to throw away.
0: It sounds like we should probably check out what Mike's doing here, because Nixbook itself now has a standalone GUI installer. Now you can literally grab an ISO, burn it to a USB drive, and convert any computer into an easy-to-use Nixbook in minutes.
1: Yeah, maybe we could ape that for Hypervive.
0: Uh-huh. kind of going on the reverse end of the spectrum there, right. But
1: Hypervive's a bit
0: tech.
1: Of a different direction than the Nixbook. Thank you, Mike. Thank you for that update. It's always really nice to hear
0: Keep up the great work.
1: Mm-hmm. We'll put a link to his Nixbook project in the show notes.
2: Well, we have another little piece of mail here. Jesus, this thing's full. This one from Nemo, who sent this one in via the Matrix chat. I just wanted to shout out that Crush was a great pick the other day. I gave it a few small scripts I wrote for work recently and passed it through Qwen3 Coder 30B. That's the K4KM quantized version running on my own GPU, and it was great. It then got me thinking about a framework and that pre-order from one of those desktops that I've got in on batch number 12, though it's not going to come for another few months. I'm so excited to have up to 112 gigs of VRAM I can just fill with an LLM or two. I was a little surprised, though, that I hadn't heard you guys get excited about it and how they started shipping them over the last week or so.
1: Yeah, well, we're just getting the reports of them shipping. That's really always what I wait with the framework stuff. Still, just I want to hear about it in people's hands, get the report. So if anybody out there is getting them, please let me know. I am tempted.
0: Yeah. Yeah, for kind of precisely that reason, too. Yeah. I mean, it looks like a nice, cool rig all around.
1: Yeah, for sure. It does. 112 gigs of VRAM. You maniac. You maniac. You maniac. Thank you, everybody, who reached out via the Matrix or as a chat. We really appreciate it. And we now transition into the boost.
3: And now it is time for Le Boost.
1: And this week, we, as we like to do, are going to start with our baller booster, the person who contributed the most to episode 629, who really stepped up above the crowd and sent in some real support. And this week, it is Blackhost, and he comes in with a really astonishing 435,000 sats.
4: Hey!

0: I like you. You're a hot ticket.
1: Black Host writes, boosting for some sats for Texas Linux Fizz snacks.
2: Aww.
1: Oh, like wow. Thank you, Black Host. And that's actually going to move the needle. We have not had any, let's say, commercial bites on working with us to get to Texas Linux Fest. We are still bound and determined like hell to get there. You know, I've been thinking, too, like these people, they put so much work into these events. And people show up from all around the world, literally. And vendors show up and community happens and ideas are created. And it's a damn shame that we don't get these captured for more people, because it's like a tree falling in the forest and nobody's there to hear it. And I'm not trying to overstate our role here, but what happens at these events is unique and special in the Linux community. And I think it's extremely important that A, the show participate in it, and B, that the show try to capture it the best we can and convey that to the audience. This is something really unique here. And I really want to get to Texas Linux Fest, and I think we're going to do it with sats, because nobody else is stepping up to like work with us and do like a sponsor promo deal. And I understand. I understand. I understand. But of course, the offer is still out there, Chris at JupiterBroadcasting.com. But thank you, Black Host. That will move the needle. If we have to self-fund it, it's going to be with the boost. So appreciate that very much. And that is definitely our baller boost for this week.
3: Coming in hot with the boost.
4: Make it so.
1: Thank you, sir. Appreciate it very much.
2: Well, next up, Nostromo boosts in with 25,000 sats.
1: All right.
5: I hoard that which your kind covet.
2: Congrats on the new Nebula sponsor. I was wondering, though, does it have any coffee in it?
1: Oh, you know it.
6: There's coffee in that Nebula.

0: You know, when you've got
1: a coffee is the enterprise-grade encryption, maybe?
0: No, no. The coffee is what you enjoy when you have a solid networking infrastructure that just works. Right. That's where the coffee is, you see? Yes. Thank you, Nostra. It's nice to hear from you.
2: Well, we have a boost here from Caden, 3,500 sats. Hey, guys. I'm still loving the show, and I recently got Hyperland working on Ubuntu, but borked my gaming desktop. I did learn apparently my motherboard doesn't like Manjaro for some reason. Though I am interested in Hypervibe, would you recommend it for someone with no NixOS experience?
0: You know, for that I might go to CacheOS first. You wouldn't get Hyperland necessarily. Maybe you could, but you would get a lot of the optimizations. Not all of them, though. I will admit, I have a really special collection of optimizations. Not to brag, but you know me, guys. And I've been building these for the last couple of years. You know how I do it. So it's not the same, but they're still, they got a really great thing going. Hypervibe is nearly impossible to get going without some NixOS experience at the moment. We're experimenting with options there. You got pretty far with ISO images this week.
1: Yeah, I don't know. Did you ever try it?
0: I did not get a chance to try it. We could try it on my NixBook.
1: Yeah, we should.
0: Totally be down. But I also, of course, while Wes is trying to spin up an ISO, I'm like actively making changes.
1: Yeah, we'll have to do some catch up there.
0: Yeah.
1: I did see some good changes. Hybrid Sarcasm was forking your stuff off just to copy the Hyperland setup on top of an Arch install.
0: Totally.
1: So something like that's possible too.
0: The Hyperland configuration, the Waybar configuration, that kind of stuff will work across distro bases. So that could be a great place to start is CacheOS, install Hyperland, and then go grab my configs off of my GitHub, which is chris.last/hypervibe. I think you'll like it. Thank you for asking. And good luck. It sounds like you're going to be enjoying it. One thing to know is just to touch on your hardware issues there. It's probably not Manjaro specific. It's probably more likely kernel specific, and it just happens to be the kernel that Manjaro is using, and another distribution may very well end up using that kernel too. Manjaro just might be using it before others are. Just something to keep in mind. It's not likely a Manjaro-specific issue. It could be. That is in the realm of possibility, but it is more likely a kernel issue, specifically a kernel driver issue, because all the driver stuff is not handled by the distribution, generally, except for the NVIDIA driver, like I say, generally. But good luck. Let us know how it goes. Thank you for the boost. Oppy1984 comes in with 4,000 sats. Mad TV was superior to Saturday Night Live. Lower expectations is a nice nostalgia hit. I just wish it didn't mean lower boost amounts. It's a great. Have you seen the lower expectations bit?
1: Yes. It's so good.
0: It's worth a YouTube search if you haven't. Mad TV, lowered expectations. It's one of my favorite bits. Thank you very much for the boost there. Appreciate it, Oppy1984. It's good to hear from you.
1: Podbun comes in with Roa Ducks. Seems very petty to not add it's because he isn't as nice as they want him to be.
0: I agree. Talking about BcacheFS here. Again, I know I've made this point, especially because the people that are now excluding him for his behavior are sort of famously called out online for their behavior, right or wrong. Some of these people involved in this discussion have been the focus of toxic behavior and claims of toxic behavior going on a decade now. And now they're using that same labeling to exclude Kent from the kernel for a feature that makes Linux more competitive. And Linux is less competitive without it. So the stakes are higher than, you know, I don't know, a Samba file server built into the kernel. But that makes it, and this doesn't. Thank you, Podbun. Good boost.
2: Well, Gene Bean sent in a batch of boosts, 7 in total, for 10,057 sats. This is okay, episode 626 here, checking in from the past. Gah, how did I get so far behind? Here's hoping I catch up before Sunday's new episode.
0: Time machine boost.
2: He says, FYI, Sonos works super well with Music Assistant.
0: I have heard that. So the wife got the IKEA speakers, are essentially Sonos speakers that we're going to set up at her office. But, you know, in the back of my mind, if I ever get rid of the HomePods, which will happen one day, maybe I go to Sonos? Maybe? I don't know.
2: Gene is also pretty stoked about the AirPods integration on Linux recently, and that's going to be super handy, especially with access to that noise canceling. For Linux Unplugged 627, this episode has been extra good, and I really enjoyed hearing the vibe coding adventure. He says, Chris, check out this four-button device with switching music at the clinic. It integrates with ZHA without issue for me.
0: So I like these quad panel buttons, Gene, and I have one similar, like I mentioned to you in a DM, that's kind of like that. But for this use case, I'm seeing if I can find it in my order history. There's another type of Z-Wave button that I like even more, and it's got two big buttons on the top and then two small buttons along the bottom. And it fits really nicely on the wall. It's really clean. You can magnetically mount it or you can install it. I think Zeus makes one. That's not the one I've been buying, but I think that's the one I'm going to buy in the future. But I'll put a link to it in the show notes. It's a four-wave Z-Wave button panel, but it's tiny. And it supports magnetic mounts, or you can put it in like a traditional wall switch mount. It supports Z-Wave 800, too, with that long-range support that just came out with that new Home Assistant antenna. And I've got three or so, and they last over a year, I can tell you that. I have them up front, so I can just with a button while I'm driving, I can like turn off all the lights or turn off the water pump. I have one in the bathroom. So if you come into the bathroom late at night, you have a button you can hit that'll turn the lighting on really dim in there. Or if you step into the bathroom late at night and it's cold, or whatever it might be, it could be in the morning, I have a button you can press, one button, and it increases the temperature in the bathroom by 5 degrees. Also, transversely, if you get in the bathroom and it's too warm, another button in there decreases the temperature in the bathroom by 5 degrees. And then lastly...
1: So this is why you're always hanging out in there.
0: Yeah, it's my home office. And then lastly, I have a button, because I'm in an RV, that toggles the water pump. And this thing fits within the size of a traditional light switch socket. So that's how small it is. It's really great. Very big fan. And the battery life is fantastic. It takes a standard kind of coin type battery. And it's worked really well for me. So I'll toss a link to that in the show notes, Gene. Always appreciate hearing from you. Thank you very much for the boost.
2: Gene also sent in a little Fountain FM clip of me saying a certain something.
0: Oh, I should have pulled this ahead of time because I saw this come in early and I played it. Gene did some yeoman's work for us here.
2: I hate writing PCs. I see there's a collection starting here.
0: I like it. I like it.
2: Gene's last boost here. I'm really interested in Bcache FS, but I think it's perfectly acceptable for the maintainers to kick it if the maintainer is a jerk. I've worked with really smart jerks, and it just isn't worth it. To be fair, I also don't agree with how Linus treats people, but no one has the power to change Linus. They do have the power to not perpetuate it, though. I hope they work it out.
1: Yeah, I mean, I think I generally agree on a no-jerks policy, and I do think it's a good opportunity for everyone involved to reflect on how best to communicate. Because I think even Kent would agree, you know, he did cross some lines here and there, and there are a lot of ways we could probably be doing it more effectively on all sides.
0: I agree with all that. I just have one question. When did we close the jerk door? At what point when did we cut off the jerks from the kernel? Because we obviously let a lot of jerks in. So when was the jerk door closed, and how come nobody told Kent? That's all. I mean, what do you think about that?
1: I think it's not a close and you're done with the door. It's sort of a continual evaluation.
0: A constantly improving process.
1: Yes, that's what we're hoping for. Because people are going to make mistakes. There are going to be flare-ups. But yeah. Like, if we can try and commit to continue to do better as a community.
0: I agree. Although, you know, remember just a week or so before this conversation happened, Linus told a developer to get bent and his code made the world a worse place.
1: Yep.
0: Direct quotes. I mean, I agree with you, but it's like we're sometimes applying the brakes and sometimes we're applying the gas. Sometimes we're doing it both at the same time. Like, we're literally telling somebody to get bent while we're yelling at Kent for his toxic behavior. I don't know. I do hope they work it out. I agree with that. And I do think you're right. It should be something that's it's constantly improving process. It's just unfortunate that this has happened. And, with a little more diplomacy, it probably could have been avoided. Odyssey Wester comes in with 3,333 sats. That's a Chuck E. Cheese boost.
3: Chuck E. Cheese got wested.
0: Okay, sending a boost because I didn't realize my wallet ran out of sats, so I guess he wasn't streaming. With regard to the last episode with Crush, it really resonated with me because I'm currently using Warp Terminal in Claude to go through my Markdown notes and clean them up. It is good at Markdown. Plus, it helped me learn how to research and do some tech for, what's DDGR?
2: DuckDuckGo, but it's a terminal app.
0: Right, on the terminal, right, ooh, and links, nice. Too. Oh, cool, cool. So Odyssey is busting out some links action now. He says I was able to break down information and get summaries. It took me about a week to get through the rules to tune it because, you know, it's like trying to guide a toddler.
2: Yeah, that's so accurate.
0: It is. That is a good. Yeah, that's how you got to think of it. You really got to be very clear. Anyways, I'm warming up to the idea of using some LLMs as a tool to solve problems and maybe document work processes that I can reference later. Anyways, love you guys. We love you too.
1: Always Exodicy. Nice to hear from you.
0: Mm-hmm.
1: Yeah, it really was resonating with me this week just because it's like, oh, I had some LLM successes and some, like I was telling you guys, I've been using UDHCP, and I wanted like a little viewer for the lease files. Like, oh, surely an LLM can make me a little TUI really quick that'll just... But it could
0: a great
1: not,
0: idea.
1: It could not hack the binary decoding part. It could get the TUI part. It just couldn't get the bytes and the endianness, right?
0: My theory continues to be there's like a line of complexity, and when you cross it, there are really no help at all. But if you're dealing with like, you know, plain text config files, simpler stuff, you know, an Nginx config file, they're pretty good at that, and it's also really well documented online anyways. So they have a lot of reference material to train from. But then when you get to more complex, obscure, niche things, or things that are super modern, relevant, just changed kind of stuff, bleeding edge, it struggles with
1: not
0: that.
1: Not deeply
0: too.
1: Indexed, yeah.
0: Yeah, yeah, exactly, exactly.
1: Ooh, okay, well, Outdoor Geek is coming in with some stuff I think we're going to like with 5,000 sats.
4: Everything's under control.
1: Hey, Chris, what's more bleeding edge than NixOS Unstable? The Nix Packages Master Branch.
0: Oh, I thought I was going to say NixOS Ice Cold. Oh, yeah, the master branch, sure.
1: Now, I'm using Overlies to access it. I'm not just YOLOing my whole OS on master. Really, I just added it so I could get the latest Nexus mod app. And then a little link here pointing you maybe to how to do it.
0: Am I crazy to kind of want to do this? So right now,
2: I knew this was coming.
0: I pull from NixOS Unstable, but I am pulling Hyperland from master. And so there are days where I'll have multiple updates to Hyperland in one day.
1: I think you probably do have to be prepared, right? You're going to be building stuff yourself.
0: Yep.
1: So you won't be
0: getting
1: the Hydra benefit.
0: Although it's pretty simple stuff.
1: Yeah, if it's not like a giant browser or whatever.
0: Exactly. That's what I was going to say. It's nothing like building Firefox or Chromium. You know, I also want to give a shout out because I figured out, thanks to some help from, I should have gotten your name. I'm so sorry. Somebody who helped me with an issue I had on GitHub with Hypervibe, where every now and then I would sit down at my machine and some of my configs had been reverted. I'd have errors on the screen about some config files missing, and my key bindings would be reverted. And I was trying to track this down, because it was initially also reverting my wallpaper to like stock Hyperland wallpaper or whatever. I got that solved. But I kept having this problem where my key bindings would revert, and I'd have errors on my screen. And if I did a new build and either switched or rebooted, everything would be fine. And I even experimented with, I did a build before I went to bed, left the machine running, came back, it had been reverted, did a build again, it was fine.
1: Do you have stuff that's getting garbage collected?
0: It was automatic updates, and maybe garbage collection too, were not pulling from my Flake. And so it was rebuilding, and then Hyperland, one of the neat things about it is it hot reloads its config. So it was just hot reloading, because it was also doing a switch when it was doing an automatic upgrade. So, you know, and the reason why I didn't catch that is because...
1: Vibed yourself over in a little fun corner.
0: Yeah, you know, trying to ride the bleeding edge and all that. And I didn't catch it because I inherited that. When I burned my system down, I left like my stock like out of memory config and my performance tuning and that stuff and got rid of all the packages and the desktop environment and replaced all of that. And so I inherited that from the old system config and didn't even think about it. And so now that is fixed. And that was the last outstanding issue. It's been really great. Great to hear from you, Outdoor Geek. Thank you for the boost. And I love your style. I approve.
2: Well, Jasko boosts in 5,000 sats.
5: You make me want to be a better man.
2: Regarding bcachefs, I find it sad that these squabbles in the mailing list impact support within the kernel. RiserFS is still in the kernel, and I don't think there's anything more toxic than killing your wife. Free software has its legacy on the shoulders of abrasive personalities, whether it be Stallman, Torvalds, or the myriad of other characters. Why do they get a pass, but Overstreet doesn't? Also, man, I can't wait for all the bugs to be ironed out on Lightning. I can't seem to boost at a higher value on Fountain or through Albi or even Podverse.
0: So to the first point, I mostly agree, you know, but like Wes says, there's two factors here. It's a process of an improving communications, but two, comes down to relationships and established trust. Lightning could be a liquidity issue in one of our nodes. Sometimes some of your boost will get through, but not all of it. Something we could check on. Generally, it comes down to liquidity problem. Fountain should be fine. I'm surprised to have you're here. You're having problems. Sorry to hear that. Be happy to troubleshoot with you if you want to ping us on Matrix. We do also have a boost group on Matrix as well that helps do some troubleshooting. Definitely want to hear a large boost come in. Thank you, Jasco. Appreciate it. 40 Deuce is here with 8,400 sats.
6: Just pump the brakes right there.
7: Oh my God, this drawer is filled with Fruit Loops.
0: I've been feeling the pain of no boost in your sat streaming from the private bootleg feed. Yeah, I know. One idea would be to credit or pod press system for Fountain that allows this podcast creator to give value. Yeah, if we move over to the Fountain system, that could be true. That could be true. Yeah. Or if we generated the RSS feed ourselves. He says, you know, you could ditch it. It's true. We have thought about it. Mm-hmm. We have thought about it. It's just they do a pretty good job except for this one thing, right? It's really nice in a lot of other ways, like to be able to spin up promo codes and things like that. But with something also we're considering maybe just building our own workaround that just bypasses all of this, which we may have more on in the future. And it may just be a lot easier and be app independent. You never know. He says, it's great to hear you on the Hyperland train. I'll be checking out your config for sure. I've been going down this route for a while and loving it. It sounds like you've gone a similar route to the multi-host like Flake approach. Someone mentioned the repeated builds. This takes a little less time with Home Manager, and there are a couple of ways to approach this. My tip would be keep it as a standard Hyperland config file outside of Nix and Home Manager while making heavy changes inside. This way you benefit from the hot reload and saving of the config file. Once it's more stable, start writing it to your .config folders with Home Manager's home.file, then convert to a Nix eventually when it's pretty solid. That does sound like a nice iteration process. I have been tapping the brakes on Home Manager. I know myself, and I know that if I like it, I can really go down a rabbit hole and hyper-optimize it. And so I often resist these kinds of things. But as I've talked to people out there, like in the Nix Nerds chat, and the feedback I've gotten from you folks out there, it does seem like a lot of people are recommending I just bite the bullet and use Home Manager for this stuff. I thought you would do it before me, Wes.
1: Yeah, I think we've both been like, well, that's going to be a whole Easter egg to get into.
0: Yeah, a whole can of worms, as they say. Thank you very much. Appreciate that boost. Nice to hear from you. 4 to deuce.
1: Sats Stagger 7 comes in with 9,472 sats.
8: Boy, they are doing a lot with Mayo these days.
0: Nice.
1: Hey there, last week's Baller Booster here. Just wanted to apologize for the many typos in my message last week.
0: Do not worry about
1: it. Yeah, it happens.
0: That's the least
1: of
0: our concern.
1: These last days, I was looking into a pick from a couple episodes ago. Oh, my Mesh Sidecar NixOS module.
0: Oh.
1: Let you make any service available as a node in your tailnet. Cool. Glad to hear you checked it out. But SatStacker goes on, but since I'd like to communicate to my services over TLS, I started looking into other solutions, and I would like to propose an amazing pick for all the self-hosters out there.
0: Ooh.
1: Caddy-Tailscale.
0: Ah.
1: It's a plugin for the Caddy reverse proxy that connects to your tailnet and can serve each site as a separate tailnet node.
0: Aha. Uh-huh.
1: Caddy can then automatically fetch the Tailscale certificate and serve your page via TLS. And the NixOS package even has a function with plugins to build in the plugin.
0: I can see that being a system that works pretty well.
1: Yeah, I've been pleased to see that the Caddy support in NixOS has been getting better over the years.
0: Mm-hmm.
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2: Well, Sam H. boosted in here 2 boosts for a total of 3,333, and one of these is Road Ducks.
10: Well, let's hear it, good buddy.
2: I love your Hyper Vibe idea. I think we need more of this for NixOS. The only system I have available to try it on is my Framework laptop, so I did the right thing and blew away my config to try your Flake.
11: Fun will now commence.
0: Yes!
2: I noticed a few problems, and I had to Google how to fix the DPI, but it was great to see it working, and after a quick reboot, I'm back to my previous config for now.
0: Cool. That's neat.
2: I'd like to integrate it into my normal config so I can try it on a more long-term basis.
0: Yeah, you like Wes said earlier, you could grab some of the Hyperland config stuff and just keep that. But we are trying to get it more and more portable, too. And just recently, I got it much more multi-machine, so you would be able to just essentially, I have a host folder, and you would just put your own system.nix in there with any of the differences for your system. And then you could also put your own Hyperland config files and Waybar config files in there and override the defaults. Takes a little work, but you could do it.
2: Sam continues here. I just got an email saying they charged me for my framework desktop, so hopefully I'll be giving Hypervibe a try on that soon. I plan to put it next to my TV for big screen gaming, but the main use will be for local AI.
0: Oh, that's going to be fun. I hope you like it, and I would very much love a follow-up on your takes when you get it and after you've used it for a bit. It's on my radar as maybe a future workstation for me. I was trying to make myself feel better. And I went over to one of these LLMs, and I said, here's all my system specs of my workstation upstairs. And I'm like, compared to like a current gen Intel or AMD system, like this is still a pretty good system for like day to day web browsing and just, you know, standard desktop tasks, right? I mean, maybe I do a little bit of this and that, but it's, you know, so I ask it to try to make me feel better. And it comes back with, no, you would see a substantial and noticeable improvement if you upgraded your system. Like, no holds bar, totally trashed my box. And I'm like, okay. It's like your processor, it's like from 2015, brother. Like, what are you doing? What are you doing? Like, well, it's been fine. I just closed
1: it. Maybe they got better in 10 years. I don't know.
0: Well, I hope you get it soon. Yeah, well, maybe they made some improvements, Wes. You just never know. I also saw User 46 come in and say they were definitely going to try out Hypervibe. And, we have the 2,000 sat cutoff, but we try to read your boosts if they come in under the line. And so every now and then we'll pull them forward. So User 46, 1,000 sats, he says, I'm checking out Hypervibe. Definitely checking it out. Let me know how it goes. And also, if you want to set your username in your Fountain profile and boost back in and let us know who you are. We appreciate it. Now, we had quite the showing today, boys, because we had that monster baller boost that... Talk about setting the tone from the top. Setting the tone from the top. Black Host with his 435,000 sat boosted. One of our best baller boosts we've had in ages. So we had a really good showing this week. So let's talk about our sat streamers. We had 38,872 sats that were streamed by our sat streamers. Individually, it was a total of 1,141 streams. That is pretty cool. So when you combine that with our boost, yeah, you know it's a good one, because we stacked a grand total of 554,411 sats.

0: Thank you very much, everybody who participated in the boost or is a member. This is a Value for Value podcast. And what we really are trying to do here is keep a sustainable program that focuses on the things you really care about because you're our biggest customer. And we're serious about what we do. We put a lot of work into it. An enormous amount of work, attention, and effort goes into this. If you got some value out of it, you can become a member or you can send us a boost with a message. And if it's above 2,000 sats, we will read it on the show. Thank you, everybody who supports this here podcast, making episode 629 of your Unplugged program possible. We got a smattering of picks to get out of here. One of them's on theme, so we really had to include it this week. Yeah, you know, we were going to stick with just a couple of picks, but then we're like, this is too perfect not to include.
1: And it has a great name.
0: That's true. It's called Wake My Potato. This is a theme on a project I talked about earlier, but a little bit different. This is really meant for those of us who try to make the most out of our old potato computers. Maybe they don't even have batteries. Some old machines actually don't have proper wake on LAN support.
1: Yeah, so you want to use Shothouse, but you can't. So, yeah. But you could use Wake My Potato, which is a simple and last resort, as they say, systemd Linux service to keep your old potato laptop alive and running in the event of a power failure. So it uses RTC Wake to schedule wake-ups in the near future, but it has some built-in safety. So like if you have a laptop, it's running on AC power, power failure, but it has some amount of battery capacity, this thing will tell the clock to keep waking it up in case it does go to sleep. But it will detect if like your laptop's going to run out of power, and Right. Then it will safely power it off at that point.
0: I mean, this is awesome if you've got, I mean, not that I would ever do this, but let's say you had like an old x86 ThinkPad that was kind of working as one of your home lab machines, and then you hung a bunch of disks off that, plus it has two disks inside there, and you want to make sure your file systems are safe and properly shut down, and your battery only lasts for like 10 minutes because it's old and probably about to blow up. Well, Wake My Potato can solve that for you. Like, that's one of the things I really appreciate about it. Like, oh, you're about to run out of power. Let me safely shut down your stuff, save your data, unmount your stuff. And then you can also use it to turn it back on, which seems like the really useful case for me. It is AGPL 3.0. So nice and easy, breezy, no concerns there. So that's our on-theme pick. But then, this is too cool not to share. Spectacle is a really, really well-equipped screenshot tool for the Plasma desktop. And it's just missing one feature that I hope one day gets baked in. But Wes, you found a way to add it today. We don't have to wait.
1: No, you did not. Welcome, Spectacle OCR Screenshot, a simple Qt application that integrates KDE's Spectacle Screenshot tool with the Tesseract OCR engine to extract text from screenshots as well as QR codes.
0: Really, really nice. So you can, I love this functionality on iOS. You take a picture of something and then you can highlight the text in it. Oh, it's surprisingly useful. Also makes it indexable for search later on.
1: Yeah, so this one's like a separate Qt app.
0: Mm-hmm.
1: But then there's also Spectacle-OCR, which is just a shell script. It does expect you to have Tesseract installed as well.
0: And Spectacle.
1: Yeah. Uh-huh.
0: But it adds it to the existing Spectacle install if you already have it.
1: Yeah, so it's two takes on the same idea. Hopefully one of them works for your situation.
0: That one is GPL3.
1: Indeed.
0: So you got a couple options there if you're a Spectacle user, which I've discovered needs a lot of Plasma infrastructure, unfortunately, because it's my favorite screenshot tool, but I'm not using it anymore on Hyperland. In fact, like an animal, I'm just using command line apps. I sent you guys a screenshot today. I just used a command line tool to take that screenshot. It does a whaling grab and dumps it to the clipboard.
1: Vibing yourself backwards over there.
0: So if anybody has any recommendations for some screenshot tools that are not GNOME or Plasma specific, that are lightweight. And my main thing I want is I want to be able to take a box. I want to be able to draw a box, take a screenshot of that box, copy to the clipboard. I don't need a file. I don't need my whole desktop.
1: Don't you want it to upload to one of a few different
0: I do not need that generally. Although every now and then it's kind of handy for Lincoln. I will admit that. Okay, that's it for us this week. 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
0: Yep, transcripts and chapters. You can jump around and re-listen or find what we talked about. We love it when you do that because then you don't have to ask us. It's mostly true. Also, I want your tips on Wi-Fi cameras that will work with Frigate. Please help me out with this one. I'd love to do a big old segment on it. And thank you so much for joining us on this week's episode of your Unplugged program. We'll see you right back here next Tuesday, as in

0: Hello! Welcome in to the live stream we're setting up for Coda Radio. It's our Monday show on a Tuesday. Mike got ill yesterday, so we bumped it to today. Been going through the headlines, and it's actually always great when we bump it today because there's always so much to talk about. I don't know how much we'll get in before the show starts. We'll try to cram through as much of it as possible. And if you're addicted to tech news, well, I may have a solution for you. We'll start with a little reminder as to why independent media that doesn't have dynamic insertions is vital to sane communications and spread of information. I present you an actual, real commercial.
1: 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If you notice swelling of face, mouth, throat, or a rash, stop taking Chantix and see your doctor right away. 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Chantix dosing may be different if you have kidney problems. The most common side effect is nausea. Patients also reported trouble sleeping and vivid, unusual, or strange dreams. Until you know how Chantix may affect you, use caution when driving or operating machinery. Chantix should not be taken with other quit smoking products.
0: Don't you just want some? I want some Chantix.
2: The urges weren't like they used to be, and that helped me quit.
1: Talk to your doctor to find out if prescription Chantix is right for you.
0: Yeah, you know, the trips to the hospital help you kick the habit. That's for sure. All right, we are lit. Podverse FM. Fountain. You can listen to the podcasting 2.0 stream, and the nice thing about that is it's super low latency, high quality. And I'm going to open up the boost. So it'll be rolling in during the show if you'd like to support us, because we got no boost this week, except for live boost. So great opportunity to support the show. Coming in now with some of the stories I actually wanted to talk about. The general public has noticed a story that I think we covered almost a year ago on the Coda Radio program, but it seems it's progressing and people are concerned. And it's that Ford patent you might remember we talked about a while ago. And I guess things are moving right along, and the normies have begun to notice.
3: Car payment on time. Ford in the process of a patent application for self-driving cars to drive away from their owners. After a series of missed payments, Ford's proposal will force the car to drive itself to a repossession agency. Having the car drive away.
0: Why is she laughing? What's funny about that? What's funny about people that can't afford their family SUV that they likely use to commute to work to put food on the table? What's funny about it driving away from them? There's nothing funny about that, like, at all. There's nothing funny about it. Unless you find, like, this weird corporate overlord thing kind of funny.
3: To a repossession agency. Having the car drive away would be a last resort. The patent application shows Ford would first pressure delinquent owners by disabling some of the car's features, like the air conditioning or having the audio system play unpleasant sounds.
4: Wow.
0: Oh, yeah. Wow. You know, my car, I have a Volvo, and when the ABS sensor on one of the tires, of course, there's four tires, one of the ABS sensors goes bad, it disables traction control, it disables blind spot detection, it disables what they call safe city mode driving. And if I had one model newer, it would only go into limp mode. Because an ABS sensor is out. I hate that. And you know how it's always a last resort. Yeah, just like you get sent to collections when they can't contact you for something. Oh, it was a last resort. Oh, well, at least the normies are starting to see it. I suppose that's a good development. Let's switch over to tech. One story that's actually probably going to come up in the show, of course, is CES, and they were cramming AI into everything, and I'm not even kidding. They actually were cramming it into things like toilets, everything.

0: This is the future of the toilet. The black, tone black version will run a retail around $10,500.
1: Yahoo Finance is on the ground here in Las Vegas at CES 2024. Well, we've been walking around trying to find sort of new and unique products. I think we found a good one here. Smart toilets from Kohler. Let's see, and there it goes, opened up. To walk us through all this, we've got Andrew Van Gordon. He is the product manager for Smart Toilets.
0: Correct.
1: At Kohler.
0: Yes, welcome.
1: What do we have here?
0: This is the future of the toilet, right? So this is our NUMMI 2.0 smart toilet. As you saw, it automatically opens as you walk up to it. Completely touchless experience. As you walk away, it's going to close and flush behind it. What's great about, you know, the NUMMI is the sensor here on the side. Why don't you go ahead and put your foot right next to that sensor.
1: This is the age-old debate, by the way,
0: exactly.
1: Whether you have the seat up or
0: down,
1: down.
0: Right?
1: Okay, all right?
0: So let's see.
1: Put my foot up here.
0: That's right. A little
1: sensor
0: to automatically open the seat ring as well.
1: So and how do I close it?
0: Try it again. That same sensor, blue light, there you go. We'll also close it and flush behind it as well. So all of our smart toilets are built in with that automation, touchless control. Be able to control a couple key things, the lighting that you see wrapped around the side.
1: So right now you've got blue lighting. Can we change that?
0: You can. We'll go ahead and change it again to a yellow sunrise type of theme.
1: Heated seats.
0: Heated seats, warm air dryer.
1: And the bidet.
0: Built-in bidet with customized spray temperature, spray position.
1: How much is this going to cost us?
0: The black, hone black version will run a retail around $10,500.
2: Well, I mean, at least it remembers where to spray. So, this is ridiculous. And I have a sense that these are going to be, go forward 5-10 years, these are going to look really dated. Especially if, like, the company's not around, the APIs don't work anymore. These are going to look so stupid. Like, I remember as a kid of the, you know, I was born in the early 80s, but became aware of things like this in the late 80s, early 90s. And I remember going to family members' houses that were clearly decorated in the 70s. And it was, there was just a distinct difference in decoration and era of the way things looked. I feel like this is going to be that for the future. That's my sense. All right, let's change modes, though, to a little bit more serious topic. On Coda Radio, Mike and I were really harping on tech companies for laying off before the holiday, because they do it for practical reasons to kind of start next year with the clean book, as it were, and be able to eat those losses technically in the previous year, et cetera, et cetera. There's a lot of probably accounting reasons I don't even know about. However, some companies have kind of gotten hip to the fact that it doesn't look good to lay people off on the holidays. And so they got a new technique. Lay them off right after the holidays.
3: Let's move on now to the labor market, which has been the pillar of strength in this economy. But Double Line's Jeffrey Gundlach doesn't think that will persist.
4: I really believe that layoffs are coming. I think we've seen hours come down. We've seen hiring freezes. And now we're starting to see layoff announcements, not en masse, and not on a, but they're out there in financial firms and technology firms. And I believe that's going to spread.
3: Although my next guest says his data kind of shows the opposite. His firm, Recruiter.com, saw a jump in open positions for job recruiters last month, typically an early indication for a pickup in hiring. For more, let's bring in Evan Sohn. He's the chairman of Recruiter.com. Evan, it's good to see you. And is this a new development?
5: Good to see you as well. Look, I think Jeffrey's right. There are layoffs coming. We're seeing them in the hundreds. In different sectors. I think when you talked about recruiters, and finally now we're seeing recruiter open roles for recruiters jumped 8% month over month from the our partners over at Aura and the Aura report. That's a leading indicator. So I think the tech companies that lay people off earlier in the year, that was successful. They reset their overall companies themselves, and now they're looking to hire again. Salesforce.com, notably, they made major layoffs earlier in the year. And then they recently announced they're going to be hiring lots of people, and they're gearing up for that by hiring recruiters. Recruiters are a leading indicator of both job openings and then recruiters as well.
3: It was real quickly.
2: All right, what do you think? You think we're about to see a boom in hiring? I got my own thoughts. I'm a little more cynical, but I'd like to know what you think. Get in that chat room. If you do it right now, if we're live, you can say you did it before the commercial streams. If you're listening after the fact on Jupiter Station, you can still join the Matrix Room. Then you're ready for the next live stream. Coder.show/Matrix. All right, let me get the commercial streams up and going. And then we got a couple last stories to take us out. And it's Mr. Dominic's going to be here. Stand by.

0: Come on, get on in there. I'm going to open up the titles, too, in coder.show/matrix if you'd like to get in our matrix chat room and help us bang suggest. I see Tiny's in there and probably some others as well. Say hi and help us name this thing. We've just been streaming for a little bit over on jupiter.tube and Jupiter Station. And now we're going to get into a couple of stories that might be or might not be relevant to the show as we wait for Mr. Dominic. Coder 553 is getting together right now. And Elon says he wants more control of Tesla. What do you think of this move? Feels a bit like a power move. Like, hey, you want your company to be worth a couple trillion? You got to give me more power. Because he's like dangling the AI hype over them almost. Check it out.
1: Tesla CEO Elon Musk wants more control, that's possible, of the EV maker. Musk says he wants about 25% voting control over the company. He currently owns around 13% of Tesla, which is about 411 million shares.
0: Well, then he clearly could own more. Like the CNBC talking head here says, if that's even possible. Well, clearly, if he's at 13%, then he could own more. By the way, they're at Davos, which is where all the billionaires get together and pretend like they control the world. And they wear these ridiculous, ridiculous oversized coats. I mean, I'm talking like they look like they're in negative 40 Grand Forks, North Dakota right now. And I grant you, it's cold. I mean, it's snowing, so it's obviously cold. But, like, you don't see their breath, right? Like, if it's really cold, you'd see their breath. And every now and then you do. So it is clearly cold. But the jackets are ridiculous. They are, like, you could probably house a homeless person inside them. They're so big. And then sometimes their guests show up, because I've been watching this morning, yes. Their guests show up, and they're just, like, in a standard suit jacket. And they're totally fine. But yet the hosts, they look like they're the cast from Frozen.
1: Who's counting? That's the company's last filing. Financial filing was in the third quarter of 2023. Musk wrote on X, in his words, "I am uncomfortable growing Tesla to be a leader in AI and robotics without having 25% voting control. Enough to be influential, but not so much that I can't be overturned. Unless that is the case, I would prefer to build products outside of Tesla."
0: This is a very odd statement, in my opinion, to be making on Twitter. This feels like private negotiations that he's just having out on Twitter. And he talks about, if like this isn't the case, then I'll do my development outside. It feels like an ultimatum. And it's on Twitter, in the public.
1: Products outside of Tesla. Interesting. Musk's post stood at odds with remarks that he previously made suggesting that Tesla is already an important AI and robotics company.
2: It's an interesting one because, you know, if the company's already an AI company, I'm sure their shareholders are going to say, look, I thought you were already going down this road. Now you're saying you're going to take. And then the question is, are they going to, you know, people are going to claim he's trying to take IP from this and that. And
1: yeah,
2: it gets
1: in studying
2: very complicated.
1: Studying if everyone we're going to talk to from Qualcomm to Palo Alto. And it, honestly, you know, if I read about molecular biology, every acronym, I know everything. I understand everything when I'm reading.
0: Pay attention here, because this is actually a salient point he is about to mumble through. And I hope I can make this point on Coder today. All of these tech companies, and like I mean all of them, are outwardly saying they're betting the race on AI and integrating AI and integrating AI into existing products. Yet they're talking out of one mouth saying it's the future of their company. And at the other side, they're talking about how dangerous it is or how it's still so new and they haven't quite figured it out yet. So they're telling us two stories or three stories at once with this. And he's about to mumble his way through this point.
1: Molecular biology, every acronym, I know everything, I understand everything. When I'm reading about Palo Alto or Qualcomm, it takes me a while.
2: Yeah.
1: You know, I don't know if you, I mean, it's very, very arcane. And it's difficult. But one thing they're all saying, it's all about AI, but we have no idea at this point how to do AI. They're all saying the same thing. It's the most important thing, but it's the most daunting. Julie Sweet's going to be on. All they want to talk about is AI, but they're scared.
3: Pat Gelsinger is going to come on from Intel today and talk about how AI is hopefully the future for the chip industry, too.
1: But with all of the changes. I mean, these CEOs actually need to do something now.
3: And they need to know something.
1: Yeah, they need to know something.
0: I mean, it's actually a good point. Right? Do you see what he's saying? They're claiming they're betting the whole farm on it. And yet, they don't really even understand it themselves. I'll save the economic stories if we have time. I'll come back to that. I want to go back to Elon for a moment, because I've been making the case on the last two Jupiter Station streams that I think DEI is under attack. Oh, but that story will have to wait. Mr. Dominic is joining us. I think it is. I'll put a link in the chat room. You can watch it on your own.
4: Why, oh, why are we doing this?
0: Uh-oh. Line problems.
4: I'm going to refresh. Hang on. Alrighty. Something feels bad here.
0: Word girl. Word girl. Okay, well, we'll wrap it up there then, I suppose. How about that for being a little anticlimactic? If you're listening on the playback, thank you for joining us. You can catch the main show in the feed. Always fun. Thanks for hanging. You ready to record, Mr. Dominic? How you doing over there? You good?
4: Yes, much better. You sound less like a Cylon.
0: Oh.
4: So.
0: Oh, man, you got to let me know when I sound like a Cylon. I like to, you know.
4: No, it's definitely my...
0: I got to lean into that kind of thing.
4: Something's going on with Frontier, because I've had, like, shitty connection all morning, of course. But I think it's good that I was out sick yesterday. Look at this.
0: I know.
4: What timing.
0: I know.
4: Seriously.
0: I know. Well, there's, you know, it's like Monday. It's interesting watching this. Stuff happens Monday after the show, like almost every week. It drives me nuts. Although last week it was a total fake out, so sometimes it's also a fake out.
4: Now I know we need to do a couple extra plugs this week because you're buying that Vision Pro, right?
0: Oh yeah, gotta save up for the Vision Pro. Yeah, man. Yeah. If I had $4,000, I think I'd probably. Well, I'd probably want to pay down debt. But honestly, I have two cars that need repairs right now. So I think that's where the money would go. Oh, man. Part of me is a little sad that I can't pick it up and get one just so that way, you know. Because how many podcasts like ours are going to give an honest take on this thing? It's all going to be your MKBH deals or whatever.
4: Yeah.
0: It'd be really great to hear a real take on it.
4: Small business support group. Just reading your headers. Okay.
0: Yeah. Yeah, we're going to get into that today. A little, you know, a little support session for the small business developers out there. We feel you. We got you. All right, I got a soundboard. Very good.
4: It's got a soundboard.
0: Yeah, I got a soundboard, and I'll use it. Well, I'll use it at least for the intro.
5: There are currency devaluations taking place that people are not talking about. The Nigerian naira is down 50-60% in the last 9 months. Egypt just devalued by 40%. Argentina continuing to devalue. I think this is a flight to safety, believe it or not, taking place. A hedge against devaluation, a hedge against a loss of purchasing power and wealth. That's very important. And we saw this even here last year in the United States. Regional banks imploded. Right. Bitcoin went up 40%. Bitcoin does not have counterparty risk. I think, and we're putting out a piece right in the next few weeks, which is, this is both, get this, a risk on asset, and so you talk about
2: right
5: the NASDAQ.
2: The risk on.
5: But it is risk off. I remember we got in at $250 when Greece was threatening to leave right the euro, right?
2: But is that folks that are speculating about currency, or is that folks in Nigeria and in Greece and other places saying, I got to get my money out of this currency and move it themselves? Do you see what I'm saying?
5: Oh, yes. I think this is an insurance policy against rogue regimes or against just horrible fiscal and monetary policies.

0: Welcome into episode 5 of This Week in Bitcoin. I've been dodging April Fool's news like Junior dodging a shoot or an oppressor. I think you'd be pretty impressed with my agility. I think the Bitcoin community's been pretty heads down this week. Maybe the price action's been a little boring, I don't know. But there just hasn't been a lot going on while the price sort of consolidates before the big event. At least in our local neck of the woods, there are some great project updates, though, that I want you to know about. Some big things are happening behind the scenes. And then on the wider market, we seem to be in a period of market narrative fluctuation, if you will. I mean, this happens at least once a quarter, sometimes even faster. And these days, I mean, this is wild to say, but these days, these different narratives do seem to have a short-term impact on Bitcoin's price action. And more than ever, the traditional market is obsessed with one man's every single word.
1: But let me get right to Steve Liesman now, because we do have those breaking headlines from Fed Chair Powell. He is speaking at Stanford University. And what is he saying, Steve?
2: He says if the economy evolves as expected, it will be appropriate to lower rates at some point this year. But the Fed chair speaking at the Stanford Graduate School of Business says it will not be appropriate to lower the policy rate without greater confidence inflation is coming down. He cites the Fed policy statement in making that comment. He said the Fed has time to let incoming data guide its decisions. And the policy rate, though, is likely at its peak. That's the good news. Inflation, he says, has come down significantly, but it is still running above the Fed's 2% target. The job of sustainably returning it to target, quote, is not yet done.
0: Will he? Won't he? So there's a couple of things that are interesting, right? Jay Powell, he goes and sits down, and every word he says is then immediately broadcast on national television. And they try to parse and read the tea leaves there. But I guess there's two takeaways. Number one, this is probably the highest we're going to see rates go. Number two, rate cuts are still on the table, but now it's being pushed out. And perhaps we'll see less rate cuts because, gosh darn it, that inflation, it turns out to be sticky and trickier than we expected. I have some good news I want you to know about. The Satoshi Action Fund has stacked another win. Now, if you're not familiar with them, they describe themselves as a Bitcoin advocacy organization. I think they really got started enrolling in 2022. I might have that wrong, but that's what my pre-show research showed. And they say they're, quote, changing the narrative on Bitcoin. And actually, I think they're not messing around. But before I get to their big win this week, here's Dennis Porter presenting at the Texas Miner Summit a couple of years ago when things were just kicking off.
3: This is why Satoshi Action Fund was created, to go on the offensive for Bitcoin miners by, first, through phase one, educating policymakers. We want to get in front of state lawmakers and help them to understand the value of attracting this nascent tech infrastructure to their state. And then number two, we'll be lobbying for effective policy. So all the great things that you see here in the great state of Texas and all the work that Lee Bratcher is doing with the TBC to make it even better, we want to expand that. We want to expand Texas policy across the entire country so that other states can partake in programs like the Demand Response Incentive Program, so that we can create tax breaks for miners. Because this industry brings jobs, it brings investment, it brings innovation to states all across the country and has the potential to do that. And we want policymakers to understand that story. We also want them to understand the positive story around energy and the fact that Bitcoin mining helps on both sides. It's pro-energy. And if you like renewables, it helps to soak up all that excess load, right?
0: Yep. And it makes it then profitable for everybody involved. And they have and had a 3-phase plan.
3: Phase one, we'll be educating policymakers through our personal connections. As Mandy stated, you know, she's worked in and out of policy in D.C. and on the state level for over a decade. The rest of our team have a combined amount of time of over 30 years of working in the political arena. So we'll also be doing conferences, attending conferences like this to talk to miners, to let them know about the organization is important so you can get involved. But we'll also be going to state policymaker conferences. There's one just next month called ALEC, and there's one later in September called the State Policy Network. And we can go there and directly educate lawmakers on the impact that this nascent tech infrastructure can have in their state. We'll also be doing live Zoom courses, you know, just mass educate. The premise is this is like, if you get 100 state policymakers who are listening to you, maybe 50 of them will actually agree with you. Maybe 25 of them will actually make an effort. Maybe 5 of those will be serious. and maybe two of them will actually be go forward and do something. So if two states in this country become a lot more like Texas and a lot less like New York, I think that's a positive thing that can happen here in the USA.

0: if you do Weapon X, he'll often tweet about this. They're doing good work over there. I mean, I've followed for a while now, and I can say that this is one of many wins. So it's really good to see, and I think Dennis has been a force for positive change in the United States. Not everyone has been, though. I call it the pomp problem. And I'm asking you, what do we do as a community about the influenzas? So here's my question. Do you think it matters who represents Bitcoin in the wider media? Then, of course, think about this, too, from who the wider media is appealing to as well. Traditional media is trying and struggling to explain Bitcoin to their viewers. And so they need people who are good communicators because their audience really doesn't get it. And so this is where I think Anthony Pompliano, or known as Pomp, really comes in as sort of the quintessential example of what does the community do about these types of individuals and what specifically should the show do.
1: All right, that locomotive continues, folks. Bitcoin ETFs trading $111 billion last month, triple what they did in January and February. With us now, Pomp Investment Investor Anthony Pompliano.
0: As you can tell by the swishes, we are on mainstream media again. And this is Fox Business, their midday show when people are watching and they have it on in the background or they have lunch going on. The financial wonks love these channels, and they bring on Pomp to explain questions that are typical of their viewers, that they maybe have heard from their viewers, or they, you know, they understand their audience.
1: You know, Pomp, this is the kind of thing you talked about, right? I mean, the demand has been absolutely through the roof. Here's the interesting thing, though. Because it went, I guess, what was the high recently? 75, 72, something like
2: 72,
1: that?
2: 72,000.
1: 72,000. It's pulled back to 65,000. A narrative they're out there now saying, see, gold is up and Bitcoin is down. It's not a store value. What do you say to folks who are saying maybe it's got some investment opportunities, trading opportunities, but it still hasn't proven itself as a store value?
0: Now, Bitcoiners hear this and they roll their eyes, but I have probably heard this and seen this come up a dozen times, if not more, this week alone. It is actually a question that is being asked, and we need somebody who can attack it in a way that is understandable by Bitcoiners and understandable by noobs. That's where Pomp comes in.
2: Well, when you want to store value, usually what you're talking about is not storing value from yesterday to today. What you're trying to store value is from today for 5, 10, 15, 20 years, right? And so when I think of Bitcoin, I think about, can I actually preserve my economic value for my kids or my grandchildren? And right now, Bitcoin, I think, is probably the best place that you're going to be able to do that. Now, if we go and we look at what people have been historically using as a store of value, there's gold and there's dollars. Gold is up. It's near an all-time high. But we're talking about now it hits an all-time high because it goes up $10, $20, $30, right? These moves aren't meaningful to people who buy gold right here and see a $30, $40, $50 increase in the price. Now, the dollar is down in purchasing power terms, right? 25% since 2020. So you've lost 25% of your purchasing power in 4 years. Bitcoin during that same time period is up 800%. And so what I think people are starting to realize is, wait a minute, if I store some or a large portion of my wealth in Bitcoin, everything around me gets cheaper over time rather than more expensive, and that's what you want out of a store of value.
0: Clear, concise, well-spoken. But with the good also comes the bad with the influenzas.
3: So what are
4: BlockFi! Rocket ship! Get on board!
3: So why does BlockFi need this much money, first of all? What are they going to do?
4: Growing. Over 500 employees now around the world.
0: If you don't remember, or you weren't around, or couldn't care, BlockFi crashed a few days after FTX's collapse. On November 28th, 2022, they filed for Chapter 11 bankruptcy protection. They had more than 100,000 creditors, according to their filings, and BlockFi had around $227 million in uninsured funds in the bank. In October of 2023, BlockFi emerged from Chapter 11 bankruptcy and announced they're going to try to figure things out, going to try to repay some people. But it sounds like some of that, or maybe the majority of that, depends on how much they can recoup from the FTX payout, which is yet to happen. So depending on that, they may repay some of their customers.
4: 225,000 users, over $15 billion in assets on the platform, $50 million a month. A month, $50 million a month in revenue. Let's roll. Zach, Flory, the rest of the BlockFi team are absolutely killing it. They built an amazing business, obviously, and anytime you can get a who's who at the table of all these investors, something's going right. So I am bullish, bullish, bullish.
0: But maybe he's learned its lesson. I mean,

0: A lot of people accidentally mess around with the altcoins before they figure out the Bitcoin is the only true crypto.
1: Okay, it still may be volatile, right? In the last 11 years, number one asset 8 times, the worst 3 times.
2: Yes.
1: So buckle up, boys and girls, but you want to be there?
2: So if you go back over 10 years now, Bitcoin's compound annual growth rate for a decade is 60% or higher. And so when you look at that, you say to yourself, okay, obviously it is going up in price. But the question is, if you're building a portfolio, the average investor is not going to go put 100% of their portfolio in one asset like Bitcoin.
1: Right.
2: Instead, what they want to do, as we've seen through various portfolio constructions, et cetera, is you want to take a couple non-correlated assets, put them together, and then have a portfolio that should do well over time. Bitcoin tends to be very low correlation or no correlation to traditional assets. It goes up a lot. It is volatile along the way. And so the key thing with Bitcoin is if you think that you're going to speculate or you're going to gamble or you're going to trade this thing, you probably aren't going to do so hot. Right. But if you can simply learn to just buy an asset, hold it for the long term, Bitcoin's been very good to those investors. And I think that it'll continue to do that moving forward.
0: All right. Boost in and tell me your thoughts. Is there an appropriate statute of limitations for somebody like this? And in your mind, does good behavior after the fact earn them early forgiveness? I genuinely would like to know, because I'm going to factor it into how much we do or don't hear from these types of individuals in the show. And while we're talking about mysterious individuals, there is Mr. 100 out there. Now, when this show launched, we speculated, could it be Jeff Bezos? I mean, it's possible. It's possible it could have been Jeff Bezos, but it seemed, you know, more and more unlikely as time went on. Well, this Mr. 100 has bought an unbelievable amount of Bitcoin in just the last few days. In fact, 2,566 in the last 5 days, and they seem to be buying every single dip. We now have somebody who's in the top 100 in just a matter of weeks out there buying and stacking Bitcoin like crazy. We don't know who it is, but people are starting to speculate it is a rumor. We don't really know, but it's a rumor that it's a nation state. All right, coming up, your boost, some big project updates, and the clip of the week. But first, thank you to podhome.fm. sponsor of this here episode. 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
3: This is the way.
0: Now, we have some boost coming into the show right now. And Eric, a.k.a. Our Podcast, is coming in as our baller booster this week with 120,000 sats. Thank you very much, sir. Appreciate that. Coming in from Podverse, he writes, "Hey, Chris, thank you so much for creating This Week in Bitcoin. The show strikes the balance between news and practical resource and updates. I was hoping to get your advice from the I was able to get advice from the Bitcoin Dad podcast to get Excalibur up and running for my wallet under my control. I prefer the release dates of the show on Thursday or Friday so I can listen during my weekend time. I'm also now using Podhome to host my podcast, thanks to your recommendation." Very nice. Thank you very much. Listener Jeff comes in with 27,222 sats. That's a McDuck plus a 5,000.
4: This old duck still got it.
0: Says, "Let's get this show to the top of the charts." Thank you, Jeff. Appreciate that. He says, "Also, I like the song." Thank you very much. Boost for the artist. Ah, that 5,000 went to the artist. Well, that's really great. Thank you. Support that. Support that value for value music, I say. Oppie 1984 came in with 4,000 sats and just says, "Support Boost."
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0: No Second Best is back with 15,222 sats.
6: There is no Second Best.
0: High Signal confirmed. The last clip was so good, I'm buying that guy's book. Yeah, I found the whole interview on YouTube. You can search it and see it. Nullifier came in with 5,000 sats. These have been great, Chris. Keep it up. Pew, pew, pew. Well, thank you, Nullifier. I appreciate it. And Adam Curry, the Podfather, comes in with 10,000 sats.
7: Podcasts are cool.
0: Hello, Podfather. Coming in a day early. The perfect listen after no agenda. Yeah, nice. That's a good little combo. Wind down with a little This Week in Bitcoin. Thank you, Podfather. Appreciate the value. Bob B comes in with 5,000 sats.
3: I hoard that which your kind.
0: Loving the pod. As for the release day, the number. The numbers might be commute related. Any day is fine with me since I rarely do those anymore. Lucky you, sir. Lucky you. That's got to be nice. I work for myself, but yet still manage to give myself a little bit of a commute. It's not bad, though. It's 20 minutes unless there's bad traffic. But in my neck of the woods, we have this thing called Tulip Festival, where all the normies drive up from Seattle into my neck of the woods to look at flowers and take selfies. And so then I have a triple the commute during spring. It's horrible, I know. Poor me. Eric Nord comes in with 10,000 sats.
5: It's over 9,000!
0: Support boost. It's good to have, quote, plan B back. Tell me you're a long-timer without telling me you're a long-timer, Eric. Thank you for the boost. Todd from Northern Virginia comes in with 7,777 sats.
6: Smoke if you got them.
0: He says, my vote for the episode release day is Tuesdays. I'd estimate that 50% of podcasts I subscribe to release on Fridays. It's a very crowded day. Yeah, and so is Sunday. And as an OG who's been publishing, you know, okay. I know the Podfather probably beats me. I know other people have been publishing on Sunday for a long time. But I've been publishing on Sunday for like 16, 17 years. So almost, right? I mean, a while. So, and yet, now I look at my podcast catcher in the morning on a Monday. And there's like 5 or 6 or 7 shows, and Linux Unplugged, which came out Sunday night, is like off the screen now. Maybe I just have too many podcasts. Maybe that's actually the problem. Thank you, Todd. Appreciate the boost. PC Null Reference comes in with 2,000 sats. Right? Did I get that right? I think I did.
7: Boost.
0: A little pew pew for you. I was wondering if you will also randomly or by extras do sideshows and dig deeper into Bitcoin, Lightning, and the latest developments as a more technical level for beginners. Ah, so like technical deep dives. I don't have plans at the moment, but I would be willing to consider it, especially when it relates to things around podcasting 2.0 to help people figure it out. That's a good question. I'll think more about it. Also, in the resources section of this show, I'll also consider putting more learning resources in there, videos and things like that. So that's perhaps a place to start. Adversary 17 comes in with 2,048 sats. Great episode, he says. And I think that is our Deliminator right there. That's above the 2,000 sat cutoff for the on-the-air reading, just for time. But thank you, everybody who does boost in. I see Chad boosted in and Gene being boosted in and Hypersensitive and Ace boosted in. We had 16 total boosters stacked 212,915 sats.
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0: 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You top them off with something like Strike or use RoboSats, anything on the Lightning Network, then you can boost in and send your message and support the show. Really appreciate everybody who took a little bit of time to do that this week. Let's get into the project updates this week because there's some big ones. Mutiny Wallet version 0.6.1 has a brand new home screen, a Nostr profile setup, Federation discovery for Fediment, and a new profile page that makes it really simple if you're just using it to like square up between friends or maybe family wallets. Really, really nice release from Mutiny Wallet this week. I'll have a link to that in the show notes. If you're a Graphene OS, or perhaps maybe Graphene OS as you call it, user, there has been a vulnerability that is getting actively exploited in the wild this week, and they have issued an update that fixes that. I just updated my Graphene OS machine this morning, a little Pixel 7 Pro, not so little, and I just wanted to put that out there because I often recommend Graphene OS as if you're going to use a mobile device to do some Bitcoin stuff. I think Graphene OS is a great choice. It's probably my favorite mobile operating system. But it is based on Android, and so when there are issues out there, they're on top of it, and that update is out right now, and I encourage everybody to go get it. And then, I don't know if this is quite a project update, but it's noteworthy, that's for sure. Coinbase has thrown in the towel about building an internal Lightning system and has selected Lightspark for their Lightning services. Lightspark offers an SDK and APIs and I'm sure lots of compliance. And Coinbase is going to use Lightspark's remote key signing implementation, allowing Coinbase to benefit from scalable and reliable node infrastructure without having to manage Lightning themselves. So they had a team internally at Coinbase looking at standing up their own Lightning infra, but they just couldn't get it done. And I think the bloke that was formerly in charge of implementing Lightning might be out. And he had said some really stupid stuff about Bitcoin during the time on Twitter. So it may be better that he's out. And then our last project update that I am super elated to see is BTC Pay Server has gotten a big, hearty donation from the Tether folks. Yeah, $100,000 grant to the BTC Pay Server folks. Their developers write, quote, "I'm thankful to Tether for recognizing BTC Pay Server's significance as a Bitcoin FOSS project and for its generous grant. This contribution greatly empowers us to concentrate on our mission, enabling anyone to accept Bitcoin, unhindered by geographic, political, or financial barriers." That's according to the Rockstar dev, a core contributor and a founding member of BTC Pay Server. I think that's good to see, I suppose. I remain somebody who's cautious about Tether. That's my only hesitation here, but it's absolutely great to see the BTC Pay Server get this $100,000 grant. It's one of the best projects out there in the Bitcoin self-hosting category. This next pick, I can only do it for so long. It's like I got to do it now or wait 4 more years. It's BitcoinHalvening.live, HLVING.live, BitcoinHalvening.live. It is a very simple countdown. It's not anything too dramatic. It's like an old classic flip clock, but it's kind of fun. And right now it says the reward date is the reward drop date, as they put it, or AKA the halvening, is April 20th, 2024 at 12:02 UTC. That's fascinating because when I was doing my pre-show research, it was about 10 minutes or so earlier than that. So since I, which has only been a couple hours ago, since I was starting prepping the show, it's moved forward a little bit. That's why you need a countdown clock, because it's really good. It's just going to be based on TikTok next block. As of right now, it's like 5:02 a.m. in the Pacific Northwest. You know what? I'll get up. I'm going to get up for the halvening. Should we live stream it? Is that stupid? I don't know. That might be stupid. Let me know. Send a boost. I feel like I want to celebrate it somehow. Never before has the community been so aware of the halvening. It's kind of exciting. I've always just been a loner here. All right, a final clip of the week. You know, during this time, there's just the funniest things that I'll catch. And like I said earlier in the show, it's really the mainstream media trying to get their heads around Bitcoin and how to explain it to their audience and answer a lot of the common criticisms. You'd think that these people would understand a little bit better, but perhaps they're just trying to speak for the people. I don't know. So they bring on Strike's Jack Maulers once again to CNBC's Power Lunch. I've played a clip from this once before, and Jack's really figured out the role that they want him to play. And they absolutely, when they book him, they want him to play a very specific role, and he nailed it this week.
6: For me to know that the crisis is over so I can see we're not there yet.
7: Kelly, I got luscious locks, but I'll toss the hood on for you. How are we?
0: So they start with some jokes about how he should be wearing a hoodie. So then he puts his hood on. Ha ha ha. So it starts, you know, real light and funny. We're all just friends.
7: That has blown up our financial system. A hell of a Monday, huh?
6: So do you think, okay, let me ask you, to you this way, or put it to you this way. A banking crisis is deflationary. And so when I see Balaji and others saying Bitcoin's going to go to $1 million, it may go up, but that may be because of the Fed's response here. The 2010s were not hyperinflationary. There's no obvious reason why now would be hyperinflationary either.
7: Yeah, so Kelly, it's actually not that complicated, and I'm excited to try and convey that to America. There's a market term that's used here in Chicago a lot, is demand finds supply. What do I mean by that? If Ken Griffin is going to want to buy the most expensive condo in America, someone will build it for him. Someone will put a 200 first floor in Miami's tallest building. If silver is going to 1,000x, I will walk into my kitchen right now. I will melt all my silverware and I will sell it at market. If gold is going to rally, Elon Musk will find more on Mars. Bitcoin is, this is a super important point. Bitcoin is the only monetary instrument in the history of our species that is fixed. It does not matter how much more demand comes into the asset class, Kelly. No one will ever be able to make more of it. There are two things I can guarantee you in my life. One, that I'll die, and the other, that there will only ever be 21 million Bitcoin. And those are what's the two things that I can only value as my life and my Bitcoin.
0: You know, when I start to think about how to explain Bitcoin to normies, I start to think more and more, perhaps you start with the 21 million cap and how rock solid that is. And how it's not like a line of code in the Bitcoin source code that says total equals 21. It is the issuance schedule. It's the very nature of the protocol that guarantees us the fixed issuance. It's brilliant, and it is truly a unique asset in that way. And people who understand investing will understand why that's unique and good. Now, the reality is, especially I've discovered in the tech community, they're financially illiterate at scale. When the Bitcoin ETF landed, the reason why the tech community didn't say anything, why The Verge didn't have an article about the first open source project ever being commoditized up as an ETF, or ever packaged up, I guess you should say, as an ETF. The reason why they didn't have a story about that is because they don't know what an ETF is. So they can't get excited about it. But people who maybe are a little bit older, you know, like our parents and their parents' generation, or well, if they're still around, but you know what, people that have invested, so it could be younger people too, I suppose, they understand. They understand why it's a big deal. And that's why Jack's trying to communicate that to them.
7: So it is the only fixed supply asset, Kelly. It's not that complicated. It's going to go up because everything else can be issued more. Does that make sense?
9: Why you've got to explain to me one thing. Why is the supply fixed? And is that because someone says it's fixed who could change their mind?
7: No, it's a great point and question, Tyler. It's because it's written in the software and the software is distributed. There is no one person to ask. There is no one person to trust. The whole decentralization, is it decentralized so that you could put pictures and NFTs on the blockchain? Is it decentralized so that you could fix gaming? No, it's decentralized so that the defendants of the monetary policy are distributed, is so that it's a network of computers that actually defend the policy and the instrumentation of the monetary asset. That is not the case for Ethereum. That is not the case for any other altcoin. That is not the case for the US dollar. That is not the case for Miami real estate. That is not the case for precious metals. It is the only monetary instrument that has its monetary policy distributed and defended.
9: Forgive
7: in a sound
9: me for being
7: way.
9: Dense, so but if you say that, mm-hmm. that it's because this is the way the software is written and it is immutable, it is unchanged. Why couldn't the software be rewritten, or why couldn't the authors of the software or the guardians of the software write a new software that creates Bitcoin 2.0 with another supply of fixed supply of Bitcoin?
7: Yeah. So, Tyler, I run Bitcoin software, and someone tried to do this. I want you to Google Bitcoin Cash after this interview is over. Someone said, I want to change the rules of Bitcoin. I may want to create more of a supply. I may want to make it faster. I may want to make it do a backflip. I may make it want to store pictures of monkeys drooling on themselves on the blockchain. And they created it, and they created new rules, and they called it Bitcoin Cash. It's a different asset. It's a different instrument. And when someone tries to pay me in it, my software rules that I run in my home in a room over there says, nope, that's invalid. That thing is a piece of poop, and I don't accept it because it is invalidating the rules of the system that were set out by Satoshi Nakamoto over a decade ago. So you can create whatever you want. You want to create FedNow coin, flip a dookie coin. I don't care. There's 21 million of the things that mm-hmm. I run mm-hmm. and that I protect mm-hmm. and that I save in. And those rules were started a long time ago. And that's what the network runs. So if you change mm-hmm. the rules, you're creating a different monetary asset, and a different instrument. It doesn't matter.
0: Now, it's not a bad answer, but it's not a great answer. And it could be a lot tighter. I think you don't even mention Bitcoin Cash. Why give that piece of crap a plug on national television? I think what you say is, Peter, it's been forked 1,000 times and none of them have the network effect. And as you see in tech, the network effect matters quite a bit. Additionally, there are three major different interest groups that all have to have their incentives aligned for any change code to be accepted at scale. You have miners, you have the developers, and you have the node operators. And most of them have different incentives, and they all would have to align for that to go out, and all of them to agree. But then also you have the end user. So really you have the fourth cohort, which is perhaps the largest cohort, which is the hodlers. They also would have to accept the new software patches. And who in their right mind is going to be incentivized to accept a patch like that would destroy the value of their Bitcoin. None of the miners would consent to that. None of the node operators, none of the hodlers, and the developers wouldn't be able to do that because you'd have to fundamentally change the issuance schedule. That's the answer. Not a bad answer from Jack, but I think it could have been a little better. All right, before we get out of here, I'd love to hear from you, so please boost into the show. Tell me what you think, what you'd like to hear, and of course, the questions I asked earlier. I'd love this to be your number one Bitcoin news podcast. If you could spread it around the podcasting 2.0 community and Jupiter Broadcasting, I would be delighted. We're going to feature another Value for Value song this week as we wrap up. Once the song begins, if you boost in, your sats will go to support the artist at a 90% rate. Pretty good for them, and they love it, you guys. When I monitor social media for this kind of stuff, on Mastodon and Noster, Twitter, I see new artists coming on saying, I'm getting sats. I'm finally getting paid for my music. Who are these people? How do I thank them? And I've seen it several times now. It's very cool to see. So this week, we're playing a track by Real Richard, and it's called Element Zero. Thanks for being here. See you next week.
10: That is basically what Satoshi found when he discovered Bitcoin. You can view it as an element without protons or neutrons. So this is an element without mass. The information about the element is the element, since it's a purely informational element.

0: It's Office Hours with me, Chris. And we are back this week, but this time I locked Brent out. He's here, but it's a six-person office. But when more than two are in here, it just gets a little crowded. And I brought Wes in. It's a perfect episode for Wes. Hello, sir.
1: Oh, hello.
0: Nice to have you back into the office. We're going to get into some podcasting 2.0 tech that we're toying around with that I think it's going to be great to get your insights on. The raw pain opinion.
1: Now, I do think I hear a Brent Klein at the door. We might have to do something about that. It's going to get on the recording.
0: Sounds just like his cats.
1: Sure, you know,
0: when they live together long enough, they kind of share the same mannerisms. So we did it. We reached our bounty, and there's yet another Office Hours. The big question is, can we do it again? And can I fix my value block so we actually capture it all? We'll tell you more about that and more about the bounty in just a bit. But let's get into some podcasting news, because we got bad news and we got good news. And I think we should start with the bad stuff. This is the one that our chat rooms have been talking about all week as we record right now. The Coda Radio chat rooms have been talking about this. I had this sent in to me by Wes, by Brent, by probably a dozen listeners out there.
1: It's like we think you like podcasts or something.
0: I don't know. You guys knew this is my story. It's so frustrating. I was never a huge Google Podcast fan, but Google has announced they're shutting it down. And they're going to migrate y'all to YouTube Music. Congratulations. They're going to move everybody because, of course, all things must be folded into YouTube, Wes.
1: The lines here are getting pretty confusing. I mean, YouTube Music was already sort of a bastardized app that, you know, was just sort of clawed on top of YouTube in a way that I mean, I even use it sometimes and I don't especially like. But now you've got, like, what is a pod? Like, YouTube adding podcast support, and you've got this sort of blend between YouTube Music and YouTube for something that's supposed to just be, you know, like an RSS feed in a podcast. It's a lot.
0: Yeah, it is. And I can't help but feel like internal machinations have influenced this over time. Like, there have been different tribes, and slowly but surely the YouTube kingdom is just growing and winning battle after battle. That's why, because Google Videos, right, their whole video streaming platform for selling videos is now routed through the Play Store. Now music got folded into YouTube, and now podcasts. And the podcast one, I think, is really about advertising, because YouTube has really been sucking all of the air out of podcast advertising. YouTube and TikTok and anything that's a platform where one staff member from, like, a company that wants to sponsor, one person can sit down and reach 10, 15 creators and individually select by demographics like age and, you know, different types of preferences for technology. Like, that system scales so much easier and better. It just sort of naturally is where, as the market has gotten tighter.
1: It's the upside of the big concentrated platform, right? The advertisers have one thing to understand and not have to negotiate with different podcasters to do things differently.
0: And they get more data too, right?
1: Mm.
0: Yeah. They get more data than I'd be willing to give them. The YouTube platform collects more data about your watch behavior. And then also the views are public. That's not true on podcasts.
1: It did surprise me that Google's actually supporting the option of an OPML file if you don't want to move to YouTube Music. And it just makes me think that wouldn't have been offered if the community hadn't already standardized on a format like that that they would expect Google to offer.
0: Yeah, I was surprised to see it too. You know, I don't know what I expected them to do, some sort of weird, like, Google data takeout thing.
1: Yeah, here's a zip file in a format that doesn't fit with anything else, but good luck.
0: Yeah. We'll see how this goes. I'm not big on this because YouTube eats the metrics, right? They eat all the plays, so it doesn't get reflected on our other mechanisms to track. So when I go to, say, an advertiser, I have to disclaim that there's several thousand numbers missing from this count, because those are counted by the YouTube platform. I could send you a screenshot, shrug emoji, right? So it that's why I don't like it, is because Google rehosts my file. And so if I want to swap the file out, or if I want to amend a new transcript, I have to go through Google's platform. I have to use Google's tools with their limitations.
1: And admittedly, some of that stuff could be nice if you're just getting started, right? Like, you don't want to have to understand how to roll all that yourself, which makes it attractive. But there's no a la carte. You either use all of it or none of it. And, like, maybe we want to be on that platform, but yeah, we don't want them to have everything.
0: That's a fair point. And I think the monetization is much easier on YouTube. Mm-hmm. On YouTube, you just kind of got to figure out what's going to get enough views to monetize and do that. And it's built into the platform. with independent podcasting, until Boost and Value for Value, there's never been a uniform way to support all podcasters. It's generally hand-rolled memberships or swag or Patreon or some other custom-rolled solution that the podcasters have to implement and then the audiences have to self-implement as well. And it's on YouTube, you just get to enough views and then you can check a box, and as long as you're a good little boy or girl, you get paid. It's way easier, but it's also platform capture.
1: Oh, sorry. I wasn't listening to that last bit. I've been watching a short.
0: That's sort of the, one other little amendment to the bad news is, as this transition's happening, YouTube is removing controls for creators to specify the types of advertising. So creators will no longer be able to individually select if a video or a podcast has a pre-roll or a post-roll or skippable or non-skippable ads. That's just no longer under the creator's control. So not only are they killing Google Podcasts, moving all the podcasts over, trying to assume all the videos and music and create a huge advertising platform, at the same time, they're removing the controls the creators get to control what type of ads is shown to their audience. Lovely.
1: Great.
0: Yeah. Now, some good news. And Wes, I really want to get your raw pain thoughts on this one, because I suspect I'm looking at like all of like the advantages and you're probably looking at some of the broader secondary third order effect type stuff. But Blueberry, which is a really well-known podcast network and support infrastructure, sort of, I'd say, the better alternative to Libsyn, integrates well with WordPress and has a good team behind it, has announced Podcast Mirror. Now, Podcast Mirror reminds me a bit of FeedBurner back in the day. And that was you take a traditional RSS feed and you add it to FeedBurner, and FeedBurner makes it a podcasting feed or a blog feed, depending on the era. And then that made it, you know, you could have the enclosure tag and it would have the iTunes proprietary namespace, and it had all the stuff you needed to make a podcast a podcast. And so JB jumped in on FeedBurner very early on. Of course, later, I think it was acquired by Google and essentially left out to die. And Podcast Mirror is a similar kind of idea where you have a standard podcasting feed, a podcasting 1.0 feed. 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
0: 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And, of course, they spend a lot of time on their website talking about how they've optimized it for performance. They've optimized it for compatibility. They have a great CDN. They talk about some of the Cloudflare tech they're using. So that they claim, you know, it's going to have really good reliability. They've been alpha testing it for quite a while for free for a large portion of users. So it has been in production for a bit. And, of course, the Blueberry team seems to really know podcasting and RSS, and they've been aggressive with podcasting 2.0. So I think it's pretty compelling, Wes, because I don't know if it'd be a great fit for, say, the Linux Unplugged feed, right?
1: Hmm.
0: But what about like the member feeds? Because that's where we really struggle because of the limitations. I still don't know exactly how we do it, but some, you know what, I'm circumstanced where we have a show where we don't really foresee the possibility of us custom creating that RSS feed or something, or maybe you're a podcaster out there that is using Fireside or something equivalent to Fireside, the podcast host, and you want to keep your host, but you also want to do podcasting 2.0 and be able to do Boost and be able to do live streams.
1: Yeah, I wonder how much of this is like a secondary funnel for Blueberry. You know, like how many folks sign up for Podcast Mirror because for whatever reason at the time they can't really change providers with the hope that they, you know, like how long do you actually stay on just Mirror and not want the rest of it? Because I think the nice part, right, is you get stuff that maybe if you're not too sure, you're not happy with the feed generated, seemingly they're going to correct stuff, apply standardization features, and of course add in a bunch of stuff for podcasting 2.0, which is awesome. And if you're stuck at a place that isn't doing that, but you've been itching for support and you don't want to re-roll your own feed or something, this seems perfect. But on the flip side, now you got two UIs, right? Like you got to go add all your main data in your whatever your original system, and then you go add your podcasting 2.0 stuff on the Mirror side. So I wonder a little bit about like how long at scale you do that. Probably just fine for a single podcast, but if you're running more than one, that could get a little tricky. And I don't know, one thing I'd like to investigate is, does Podcast Mirror have an API? Because that could make or break whether or not it seems really useful for us.
0: That is a great point. That would be a great feature. I suspect one of its limitations, but perhaps solve one of the problems you mentioned, is it may only be able to do the podcasting 2.0 stuff. It may only be able to do the podcasting 2.0 additional features to a 1.0 feed at the show level, not at the individual episode level. So in the show level, you would set the standard value split. You would set the sort of the standard, host and co-host information. And I don't know, like, if there is actually a UI to go in and say specific value split for this individual episode and that kind of that level of detail. I think it's only feed level stuff, possibly, but I'm not sure because I haven't tried it.
1: It does seem, you know, if you get a nice CDN for what they're advertising right now, $60 a year, that could be pretty compelling. I mean, that also makes me wonder, what if I just want that part? You know, like, I don't care about that stuff. Is there an option where you don't mess with my feed at all, but you just mirror it out for me and we go from there? Because that also seems like it had some value.
0: That's true, because like in the case of Office Hours, we're just doing an XML file on object storage.
1: Yeah, right. So if we just point that there and say, hey, make it go faster.
0: Yeah, and then it sits in front of that. The other thing that's kind of nice that FeedBurner gave us is then you can change what the mirror is pointed at. So if we, say, wanted to move object storage, origin points, or, you know, wanted to put it up on a different HTTP service that we write someday, or, you know, maybe we start generating and hosting on GitHub or whatever, we could just redirect whatever the mirror source is.
1: Yeah, that's a great point. It's a nice little built-in layer of redirection. You can kind of give them the top layer thing and not have to worry if you need to fudge some details in the background for a bit.
0: So they're charging $60 a year for this. I imagine maybe it's per feed. Again, I haven't totally dug into it because I feel like if I do, I won't be able to stop myself.
1: Yeah. Yes, yeah, mm-hmm, exactly. No, I almost signed up just to start playing with it. I wonder if you have any worries about that just from some of our existing providers. You know, like you get a deal at one point and then you really become successful. You really actually use the service and then you get like a little email that says, oh, yeah, well, you're past the tier that we advertised for you.
0: Which Wes is hinting just literally happened for the second time now from Fireside, where they start with congratulations on your success. You're costing us so much that if you don't pay us more in the next week or 2 weeks or whatever it is, or sometimes it's a month, it depends. One time it was like, it felt like a couple of days notice, I don't recall. We're going to either remove you or you got to pay up because you're using too much bandwidth. It stinks because, I don't know, it's like they don't advertise, you can't even sign up for these plans that they have. They have these tiers that are unlisted that they then tell you about once you've reached a certain point. And it becomes more and more of a cost center as the show grows. And I just think about a future, and I don't know if we'll get there, but I just think about a future where maybe we could self-host our own IPFS gateway and redirect our own URL redirector. And we see the IPFS podcasting network with some nodes throughout the world on Linode. And so the file downloads are being served by IPFS, and the RSS feed is either like we have a Cloudflare type CDN or we're using something like Podcast Mirror. And so the RSS feed is being served by that mirror. The files are being served by IPFS. At that point, we just need a simple Hugo front end, and we are basically just running on top of infrastructure. It's like podcasting on metal.
1: Yeah, I like that. And I think that's maybe one area that Podcast Mirror kind of gets right, is like you can just insert it. And, you know, the more tools you have that are composable, the more options you have instead of just like using WordPress with PowerPress and just having that all in one box, which can be really nice when you get started. But once you're doing weird stuff, you need a little more flexibility. And we like the weird.
0: Yeah. Yeah. The other thing I've noticed with the Podcasting Mirror, which we'll put a link to the Podcast Mirror, it's just podcastmirror.com. They are creating a solution for generating podcasting 2.0 RSS feeds when hosting providers aren't stepping up. And another company that's doing this is PodFans, although they're not there yet. But a component of what they're working on will also include the ability for podcasters to go in and fill out some of the extra 2.0 fields in a really nice UI, a real solid alternative to Sovereign Feeds. God bless Sovereign Feeds. I use it. I love it. And then you get the XML file and you can host it wherever you want. So I had a nice little morning call with Sam Sethi from PodFans. He's also from PodNews. And they're developing a new podcasting 2.0 app that has kind of a new modern take on the Netflix UI for the discovery screen.
1: Oh.
0: It's a progressive web app. It does have some offline features like local storage, and they do in-browser SQL. And I kind of like this idea, Wes, of the progressive web app. Originally, I was kind of against these, but as we see different app store shenanigans around Sats and Boosts, and we just think about like being able to move from desktop to Android to iPhone, I think I'm kind of getting on board with the whole PWA for a podcast app.
1: Yeah, I mean, it's nice that we have options, so it's cool to see someone exploring that segment of the market. And hey, at least we know for now, the web still remains a pretty open environment.
0: And I think they've nailed one of the best UIs. Playback stuff, but they've also, each one of these new apps has had some time to watch the market and figure out what the next stage of fully embracing value for value is. And I felt this way for a while. The next stage is giving value back to the audience directly too.
1: Mm.
0: And they have built that in some ways that kind of gamify the platform for pod fans. And there's probably like 20 of them, but here's a few. Like they have a playlist feature. So if you go and you're a PodFans user and you create some playlists of different shows, like maybe a collection of your favorite JB shows, and somebody else listens to that playlist and they boost from that playlist, you get a 1% split of that boost automatically.
1: Oh, neat. Does that also mean that the playlist is itself a feed?
0: Yeah, I guess. Yeah, it must be. Yeah. And it's all in, you know, it's all in the search and all that too. There's also the ability for us to define how many sats a listener gets when they play a trailer of our podcast. So if we create a trailer, you know, office hours, office hours, office hours. In a world where podcasting is changing. You know, we do that kind of thing. We could pay them like 200 sats for listening to our trailer.
1: Okay, how would that work on the back end? Do we have to send sats to PodFans and they do it out? Or they make like an invoice to us somehow?
0: I think it comes from like the splits. So there's a balance and they take it from that balance. And then also they are contributing about 10,000 sats from their place, which is like $2 for them, right? So it's super low user acquisition cost. They're also contributing 10,000 sats to all of this as well, PodFans does.
1: Oh, that's nice.
0: So it depends on the function. Depending on the function, it's coming from the list from the split or it's coming from that stash.
1: Yeah, I see here you're talking about like the new user can kind of sign up and earn 10K sat. You can fill out like a profile, follow a podcast, start playing something. That seems like a nice way to get past that hurdle of like, okay, I want a boost, but wait, now I got to go sign up somewhere else and get myself sats and figure this whole thing out.
0: Right. That's the problem they're trying to solve is get those sats quick, you know, see how it works, start understanding why the system is great, get over that initial hurdle. And I just think that's a neat idea too, that you could, you know, you listen to a trailer. Well, go listen to like 4 or 5 trailers and stack some sats. You know, that's a fair trade for everybody right there. And maybe you'll listen to a podcast. You'll hear one you like and it clicks and now you got a new podcast.
1: And then you can tell us to shut up about Nick's already.
0: You can also earn sats by reporting bugs and that kind of stuff. But there's, like I said, there's like 20 ways you can earn sats. It's pretty great. But they have this other feature that I think is pretty brilliant. It kind of takes the Fountain FM charts to the next level. And it's a top listener leaderboard for a show. And so it takes into account how soon after an episode has been released that you hit play. It takes into account if you've completed it, maybe if you've listened to it twice. All of those things that you also get to collect your own stats on go into determining who are like the top super listeners of a podcast. And there's a leaderboard for each show. And so you'd have like, you know, the Golden Dragon on there, right? And you'd have, you know, different listeners on the leaderboard. And initially, the top super listener is going to get a 1% split of the boost. But then soon, creators are going to be able to go in there and adjust that amount. So you could say maybe we, instead of just having one super fan, let's have 3 super fans. And you could say super fan number 1 gets a 3% split and super fan number 2 gets a 2% and super fan number 3 gets a 1% split or whatever. So there's, you know, more opportunity there.
1: Oh, that's fun.
0: And then the one I think that I could see you, me, and Brent doing sometime, it'd be fun to do this like on a, like a caravan road trip, is they have a co-listening feature that they're building in.
1: So oh, you can, really? Like stuff yeah. like Plex and Jellyfin has?
0: Yeah, yeah. Basically, so you start the show, or I would, you know, whatever, and then you guys would go to my profile. You could see what show I'm listening to. You hit it, and it'll take you right to where I'm at in the podcast.
1: Okay,
0: and you
1: can listen along. I got to try that.
0: And so I asked him, I'm like, this is a big app. You got a lot of stuff here. They're really aggressive on the features.
1: That implies there's some folks on the back end making it happen, and that takes some money, right?
0: Yeah. I said, how many users or, you know, how much revenue do you think you really need to make? Because their strategy, and I really like this, is they just take a fee from the splits. And this is how a lot of other podcasting 2.0 apps do it. And it is a legit monetization strategy for the developer. They don't have to go sell advertising. They don't have to necessarily go into all these other avenues to try to monetize the podcast app itself. They just make a good app. They make it easy to boost. They get a little split. It's all in there. It's all listed out. It's really nice. And PodFans is going to use that model.
1: Okay. So that means then, like, if I go into Boost Coda Radio, say, then they would slide in, basically adjust stuff. So they slide in their own split to whatever I've been sending, whatever is defined in the feed.
0: Yeah. So in the value block, you have the different splits. And then you also have a fee split, which is separate from the standard splits. And so it basically takes the 100% and then applies a little fee to that. That's a way like you can support the app without having to put them in your split directly.
1: Oh, that's nice.
0: And they're going to do the same thing. Yeah. And I figure, what they're looking at with the kind of revenue they're going to need, if they get around even like 10,000 active users, which I think is very doable with this good app, I think they're going to be probably in sustainable territory. So it seems doable. And then lastly, the other thing I teased, which is nice to see, is they're going to have a sovereign feeds type functionality where we could go in and export out a podcasting 2.0 XML file. They also have plans, and I love to see this, to integrate transcribe.fm, which is the lightning powered transcription service for podcasts. So, podcaster could log in, you click a button, toss a few sats at transcribe.fm. Not only do you get to download the generated transcribe files, but they'll automatically then be integrated into the PodFans player and you'll have a transcription, boom, right there, one click.
1: Wow, yeah, that is nice. And you could see how maybe, you're a podcaster interested in podcasting 2.0 stuff. You see PodFans has this, you start playing with it. It's a useful tool to just muck with your own feed. And then, yeah, maybe from there you want to onboard, you want to start using it yourself, you want to start focusing on some of those PodFan features that we just talked about. It's an interesting strategy.
0: I think they got a really good start. It's really kind of impressive, even at the alpha stage. And this week, they're going to be rolling it out, or soon, probably by the time this is out, it'll be in public beta at podfans.fm. And Sam Sethi, he's a pretty interesting cat. He worked at Netscape 100 years ago. And so he's seen a few things, and he recognizes the trends that look like they're going in the right direction and the ones that are just going to be a fad. And he's pretty bullish on the future of podcasting 2.0. And he's managed to capture the interest of some investors who haven't invested a crazy amount of money, but they've put a little money behind it to help them pay for development while it gets rolling. So they're off to the races, Wes.
1: Huzzah!
0: Huzzah! Now, let's take a little break. When we get back, we're going to chat with the Podcasting 2.0 consultant, Alex Gates, and we're going to troubleshoot some things that I found with the Jupiter Station live item feed that we've been playing around with. But up first, with the Magic Wallet switching technology, your sats support the track we have Empathize from Ethereal and my new favorite track called Shadow Man.

0: So Alex joins us right now, the podcasting 2.0 consultant, as we say. And I thought, Alex, you'd be the perfect guy to talk to for this idea I have for a new podcasting 2.0 Jupiter Station feed. So welcome back to Office Hours. It's good to have you back.
1: Hey, Chris. Thanks for having me.
0: So I saw you and I are almost like on the same line of thinking recently. And I loved this. I didn't even know you were thinking about this or writing an enhancement proposal around this until Dave Jones told me when I wrote him with some questions. So here's what I'm trying to accomplish, Alex. I have created a Jupiter Station Podcasting 2.0 feed with a live item entry for our 24/7 MP3 Icecast type stream. And I wanted to create a way that even before we get lit support in all of our individual show feeds, people with the new Podcasting 2.0 apps could essentially tap in from their app and listen while they're on the go, or jump in and just sample the back catalog, as it were, and just get some random JB shows played to them. And then when we're live, you know, we just cut in and they get to hear the live show. And ideally, we'd probably update the feed entry with the current show information eventually. But I'm noticing I'm hitting some limitations with this idea already. And I think I'm not really using the live item tag for what it's really meant for. And I some of the friction points I hit are like, it is kind of essentially impossible, as far as I can tell, to switch the value block to actually reflect the show that's currently playing, because it's just the boosts just go to the feed for the stream. And I can put splits in there, and I have, but it's not quite the same thing. It doesn't show up saying helipad for the show that's currently playing on the stream, which would kind of be necessary for reading live boosts. It's always live, so the pending and ended status stuff doesn't really work, and so I don't really get to take advantage of the push notifications as well as I think I probably could as well. So these are some of the friction points I'm hitting, and I kind of wanted to hear your thoughts.
1: Okay. Yeah, there's a lot to unpack there. So I'll probably tackle that in two different approaches. The value stuff is still, let's just say, hard, because the way it's been approached by every app so far is completely different. It's not really designed for 24/7 content, right? Like, there's a couple different areas where they have 24/7 live streams, and that they have all these different shows, and we're just not ready to handle that yet. So I want to definitely explore different ideas on how we could do that in the future, but let me kind of explain where I was coming up with the radio medium idea to start with.
0: Yeah, your enhancement proposal.
1: Right. So, I mean, it wasn't my idea in the first place. So I guess for even more history, I created the medium specification to basically have this idea of every different type of application could have its own medium, so you can index all these different RSS feeds and know what they are. Theoretically, you could put a blog in there if you want to, right?
0: So or music,
1: right? Exactly.
0: Or live stream.
1: Yep. So, well, live stream is that's a whole different. I don't want to get too technical.
0: Okay. But music, blog, podcast,
1: and audiobooks and video, and I think that's the main one. So. So I was talking to Sam Sethi on the Pod News Weekly Review. I think it was 2 or 3 weeks ago now. So he actually brought it up to me in an interview there, which I wasn't expecting, about this idea of having a radio medium. And at first I wasn't too interested in the idea. And then I actually just got a new car, my first one since 2007.
0: Oh, congrats.
1: Oh, yeah, I got Sirius XM on it just to try it out. And I had this idea of how could we present podcast live streams in a similar UI to what we have with radio stations, and this is kind of where I thought it would go, where if I wanted to like just see what's playing on Jupiter Broadcasting Radio or whatever Jupiter signal, you could just turn it on, right, and just see whatever's on at the current time.
0: I've been actually doing that in my testing of this feed, and I really like it. Like, it's sort of simpler than trying to pick an episode. The DJ bot's picking it for me.
1: Yeah, exactly. So that's kind of where top down the idea was from, to have a way for applications to prevent radio streams. And I mean, it's not traditional radio, but it's the same. That's the user interface we're trying to represent here, just for like the context of discussion. I've heard a couple different things. David and Adam went they went all over the place with different ideas they could use it for, right? So it's not even close to finalized yet. I think my proposal is still in draft stage. I think I even have a disclaimer in there.
0: Yeah, you note that it needs to be rewritten. I'm curious what your thoughts are.
1: The way I wrote it originally was to have just one. You wouldn't even update the episode details. It would just say, like, just one live item like you have it now, and it would just say Jupiter Signal live stream. And the idea for that is the podcast app wouldn't be expected to update the current playing episode, just because you don't really have that radio, right, until you turn it on.
0: And then it's depending on your server if it'll actually send the client. And the client, you know, the client might not be set up to receive the metadata from the Icecast server.
1: Exactly. And it could be used for live video or something too. So
0: Yeah. We have a PeerTube instance where we could, you know, have an option to switch over to the video version.
1: Mm-hmm. Mm-hmm. So that's where the idea was. But I'm hearing people say that they want to have the current playing episode listed. And I'm kind of on the fence about it. I'm kind of wondering what your thoughts are on that.
0: I think I would want the feed entry to be Jupiter Station, the live feed. And then once you're playing it, I would like the current show information to be somewhere in there. Because if you're jumping midway in, you don't even really know necessarily what show it is at first until you get your bearings. So it's sort of somewhere in the middle, because I won't be sending out Podping updates for every time the show changes on the live stream. But I could see myself

0: right in, say, like helipad to see the boost come in for the show that they were listening to, just so it gets allocated correctly, like in our records.
1: Yeah, and then music attribution is a whole nother ball of wax, right? So I have a feeling that we would have to lean on some of the live wallet switching technology, as Adam would say, which isn't anywhere near ready because of how hard it is to do. So I feel like that would be the best route forward if we wanted to do live value blocks. But that's nowhere near set in stone at the moment.
0: I can't be the only guy that has a radio stream. I mean, I know there's the No Agenda stream, so I'd love to see this. How does something like this go from here's a draft to we actually see this become adopted?
1: Well, usually someone like me submits it. They talk about it on Podcasting 2.0, and we see if there's interest first. Sometimes there's not, and that's fine. Sometimes people have had ideas, and I've presented ways to solve them, and no one actually wanted to do it. So that's happened a couple times.
0: So you're saying I need to start like a boost campaign, a weekly boost campaign to plug this improvement idea until they finally break down and rally the community to do it? If that's what it takes,
1: Yeah, and there's two different things here. There's your use case, which, you know, we just solved a way to do that right now. And then there's the radio medium specifically would be a new type of application or a new way to surface the 24/7 live streams in an application.
0: Yeah, yeah. I think it's a brilliant idea, though. I mean, easy for me to say, right? But take your app of choice. Why not have a tab of the shows that do have live streams? Because there's only a real handful of podcasts that actually produce live content or have live streams going all the time. But I think if there was a way to discover them, you might see more podcasters motivated to do it. And I think the live experience can be really unique and fun.
1: Yeah, and you could easily have like a list of favorite live streams that you just tune into every now and then too.
0: Oh, yeah. Yeah. Well, okay, Alex, well, you know what? Thank you for – I didn't think we'd solve this really for me, but I think – I have a pretty good solution for the JB use case, and I've been, I don't know, just probably more excited than I have in years just playing with this tooling. I'm so grateful for Stephen B's work with some of the tooling, too, just to let me experiment and start playing around with this and see what we can do. And the live stuff is, it's like I've done live shows for a decade. It's just like so exciting to actually see this come to fruition and put together the Jupiter Station feed. Eventually, we'll have all our shows lit, but we'll start there and always have it going. So I'm going to keep an eye on how this radio mediums thing, and I am going to send a boost in and try to bring attention to it, because I think it would be great to have some sort of option. Maybe the app developers would never embrace it, but maybe they will.
1: Well, and that's a thing. It's not always existing app developers, right? Like, I mean, especially like Overcast, he's fine with what he has for the most part. But this is a whole new way of enabling new applications.
0: Right. Good point. Somebody could come along and take it. That's such a great point, Alex.
1: Well, and that's what they're doing with the Value for Value blogging too, right?
0: Yeah, with blogging and really with music. We're seeing that take off like crazy right now.
1: Mm-hmm. Yep.
0: Well, I appreciate your time, Alex. Thanks for sitting down and working through this with me.
1: Yep. Happy to do it.
2: Now it's time for the
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4: I don't know a thing about crypto.
0: And we do have a bunch of boosts to get to. I mean, a whole batch, because we reached our milestone once again. Somehow, I mean, I have a couple of inklings, but somehow I messed up the value block in like at least the pocket episodes. So my wallet hasn't been getting the boost, but thankfully the node for JB has, and so we collected some of these the old school way. So I guess it's possible we might have missed one or two, but I don't think so. I think we got them all.
5: I guess you'll just have to boost in a second time to let us know.
0: If we missed it, yeah, I apologize. It was my fault. You know, running with scissors. Interstellar Dave comes in with 400,000 sats.
6: Hey, rich lobster!
0: This is Chris and Brent. Here's to 400,000 more to keep the office hours train rolling. I'm digging the Jupiter signal idea, too. That was my idea where we'd have maybe a weekly show that's kind of a wrap-up of the news that was covered in LupCoder and self-hosted, or Office Hours. It's sort of like a meta show. So if there was news that maybe happened in a show you don't normally listen to, you could catch it there. He said it'd be interesting to see how the audience would use Boost to signal what topics should be featured, maybe like a voting mechanism of some kind.
5: Ooh.
0: And he says, don't sweat the adpocalypse. You can trust fall into the audience. P.S. Wanted to let you know that my preferred podcast app of choice on iOS has been Castro. It seems to support virtually everything you

0: enabled on 2.0 with the exception of transcripts. The artwork changed, the chapters were correct, all of that. Not sure if that's the dev doing some good things and keeping up to date or what. Take care. Yeah, that's great. Some apps have different levels of the support. That's one of the things that makes this whole thing odd, Wes, is like some apps will absolutely support the chapter images. Others just won't touch it.
1: Yeah, I mean, I noticed just here, Dave boosted in from the podcast index, not Castro. I wonder why.
0: Interstellar Dave is traveling the index, I suppose.
1: Yeah, that does make sense. Well, James Gordon boosted in with 111,000 cents.
2: I hoard that which your kind covets.
1: Would be great to hear what the costs are in making a podcast and how the boosts help towards that cost. Like, when I send 100K sats, around 25 pounds, how much help is that? Does it cover your costs? I doubt it. Or does it just barely cover one person's wages or the cost of electricity or hosting fees? Some insight into your costs and how sats help, without giving away too much, of course, well, that would help.
0: Yeah, okay. So that's kind of what the idea with like the 1.5, 1.3-ish million sat bounty for office hours is. Now, office hours is a very low-cost show.
1: Yeah, I mean, Brent pays you to be on, right? No, I'm just kidding.
0: Yeah, well, and just because it's like it's the network and the podcast industry are the content, right? So we're like with LUP or Linux Action News or self-hosted or Coda Radio, there's a lot of original content generation that goes into that. I mean, like even before we sat down to record, middle of the week, Wes and I were sorting out like where we're at with Linux Unplugged that's coming up on Sunday. And so, you know, you work on that all week. It never stops.
1: Yeah.
0: It's funny because like when we stop recording Linux Unplugged, it's usually like how long till one of us realizes we got to do this all over again. And then the tone in the room changes when that moment arrives.
1: I wish it was longer.
0: Yeah, we don't make it out of the studio before we're like, oh, yeah. Oh, we got to do that all over again. So those shows have a lot more prep. They have a lot more cost. They require more time for Drew. They require a lot more cost and bandwidth. So that kind of stuff, it sort of scales per show. So office hours is kind of our lean, mean, value for value production. And so you can see it in the splits. If you look at the splits, that's the contract. It's all right there in the RSS feed. How much Drew gets paid, how much Brent gets paid, how much I get paid. And, you know, like in this case, like we should somehow figure out how to – I'll try – you know what? I'm going to try per episode override so that way Wes gets the boost for this episode, right? And you can kind of see it all there. So that roughly gives you an idea of what it costs to produce our cheapest show. And then it just sort of scales with production there. And then we offset some of that too with membership, Super Party membership members as well. Did I leave anything out, Wes, that seems obvious that I should mention?
1: No, I think that about covers it. I mean, there's a lot of moving parts, but at this point, they've kind of all solidified.
0: Yeah. Some of them are fixed. Like every month, you know, the hosting cost is roughly the same, although that just went up on us and some of those things. Jolly Hobber comes in with 100,000 sats using the index. Chris, thanks for keeping the network alive. Not much, but I'm hoping it gets a soundbite for the other sats. What is the bounty for a soundbite? Well, you, sir, you got it.
3: Make it so.
0: That's right.
4: Coming in hot with the boost.
0: 100,000 sats is a hot boost. Thank you, Jolly. Appreciate it.
1: Speaking of, well, Rotted Mood comes in with 100,000 sats.
4: Coming in hot with the boost.
1: I need to hear that Final Fantasy music again.
0: Well, I think I have good news, because we're getting real close. We're getting real close. You'll have to wait, though, to see if we've made our milestone. Well, you already know we did.
5: You already know it, right?
0: But just as a tease, I'll give you a little Zelda item. True Grits comes in with, I feel like I'm time traveling. I listened to the first two Pocket Office episodes before listening to this one. I figure I'd send in a zip code boost to help get you to the next goal. Oh, no. Oh, okay, Wes, I got a really crappy version of the map here.
1: Hey, what show is this?
0: And I know.
1: I didn't expect to work this hard.
0: And I tell you what, my zip code lookups are not as good as yours.
1: Oh, okay. Well, this one we should both know because it looks like it's right in our backyard. Relatively speaking, because this is a postal code in Spokane, Washington.
0: That's right. Hello, Spokane. True Grits. You know, when we do finally get to that meetup, we're going to have to get True Grits a beer.
1: That's yes, just... maybe several. Grounded Grid boosts in with 50K sets.
6: B-O-O-S-T.
1: Just noting, those delicious new podcasting 2.0 features. Amen to that.
0: Yeah, I've been really having fun with the Pocket Offices and the released episodes. Generating a ton of images and doing all that stuff. It's kind of hands-on, but at the same time, it feels old school and I like it. Redacted comes in with 43,210 sats using the Podverse. I want to suggest for Brent to combine his visit to Berlin with visiting another European city. European cities are pretty well connected by train, and I'd like to meet him without having to travel that far. My first few digits of the boost are an international area code for my country. My postal code are the other three digits, with the sum of the three added as the fourth digit. Are you following all of that, Wes?
1: We'll see.
0: He goes on to say, this is not my real nick. I'm just not comfortable connecting my location to my nick. Oh, sure, I understand, redacted. Yeah, I mean, I think, you know, that's something everybody has to balance. We try not to, like, give out anything more than your general city, which probably most people could get by, like, your IP or something like that, if they can get that. But let's see, 43,210 sats. That's a lot of math, Wes.
1: It looks like 43 might be pointing us to Austria.
0: Ah. Very good. Hello.
1: Okay, and then maybe it's...
0: Spin that globe.
1: Oh, okay, it's a big one, real heavy.
0: Don't spin... Jeez, don't spin too fast. You'll spin it right off the... Whoa, careful.
1: Well, we know this gets dangerous, but I'm taking a wild guess. I think that we're looking for a postal code in Langensdorf, Austria. How did I do? 2103?
0: Hello, Langensdorf. Yeah, I like it. I like the college try, too. Appreciate that. Thank you, Redacted, for the boost. Eric D. comes in with 34,034 sats, using Castomatic. Banger of an episode. Great song pick, too. The value-for-value music concept is fantastic news. I had no idea it existed until listening to this episode, so thank you. I'll definitely be checking out more of that. Looking forward to episode 35. Well, Eric, I hope you loved the song in episode 35 today, because it's been one of my favorites.
1: Oh, looks like Eric came in with a second boost to add on. Side note, Castomatic doesn't seem to change the boost recipients for the song chapter, so I guess I'll head over to Wavelake and drop some sats there.
0: I think that was my bad. And I had a chat with Stephen B. from Sovereign Feeds, and we figured out that it might have been a bug in Sovereign Feeds because I had the value block defined at the show level but not the individual episode level, and so some of the switching wasn't working. But as a workaround, I can define it at the episode level, and it should work for this episode. I apologize. Learning by doing, and it's only getting easier, I suppose. So that's good.
1: Yeah, that's right. I mean, we got to figure it out one way or another, and hopefully this means we figure it out now and not later when we switch more feeds over to it.
0: Yeah, exactly. Ghost Mullet came in with 55,154 sats from the index. First-time booster writing in to say my muchísimas gracias for changing the name so I can finally add it to my podcast plan. Yeah, you just got to add the 2.0, right? So stupid, but you add 2.0 to the end of Office Hours, and it shows up in every stupid search. He said, who knew there were so many Office Hours podcasts out there? I know. Worst name I've ever made. I didn't even check. That's rule number one. He goes on to say, I enjoyed listening to all the JB shows and have been listening for 3 to 4 years now. So it's hard to choose just one to boost into. So many are on my list and more to come. But I love the insights into JB that comes from here, and I'm eternally grateful for the kick to decouple myself from Google that came from self-hosted, as well as the nudge to finally set up a home media server. I'm currently using Pop! OS as my daily driver at work, but... unfortunately, I'm going to be forced to switch back to Windows due to corporate policy in the near future. Pour one out for me, guys. He says, and P.S., this is a zip code boost. And I looked this one up, and I think it might have been St. Paul, but I'm not sure if I got it right, Wes. St. Paul, Minnesota.
1: Checking your zip code math, and spot on here, Chris.
0: Thank you, Mullet. Thank you for boosting in. Hello, St. Paul.
1: And maybe let us know how that Windows adventure goes. Do you end up adapting workflows to WSL? Do you set up a virtual machine? Good luck.
0: That's a great question. How does it go? Todd from Northern Virginia comes in with 22,222 sats with no note, just supporting via Podverse.
1: Well, that's still nice. And speaking of that granddaddy duck, well, I think it's Kiro, but you like to say Cairo, if I believe.
0: You mean K-I-R-O-F-M?
3: 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Your world.
1: That wonderful booster came in with a row of granddaddy ducks, saying Jupiter Station sounds like a great idea. I listen to all the JB shows anyway, but I can see myself using this to more easily share a quick clip with someone. Also, the extra bits from the live stream discussion sure would be nice to have.
0: Yeah. Oh, you know, he meant this Jupiter signal. Yeah, so we have two. We have Jupiter Station, which is the lit live feed, and I think I might have changed it, and Jupiter Signal, which is would be like the cut-up news bits from the show. Two names, similar idea. Playing with both of them right now to see what the Office Hours crew thinks. Trying to get the vibe from the crew that would probably be most likely to listen to it. I think it's kind of 50-50 right now. We'll see. Kraftniks came in with a row of McDucks as well, just chopping right along there.
5: He's out looking up for old McDuck.
0: He's using the fountain. He writes, "It's unfortunate that I can't get access to the Jupiter membership without the fiat payments. As far as I know, there's no other way to get ad-free uncut feeds for Coder and self-hosted and the self-hosted post show. Maybe it's possible to do vouchers for Jupiter memberships. An example that works well for me is buying the Molvad VPN vouchers via Lightning through vpn.sovereign.engineering. Even though Molvad don't support Lightning directly, I guess I'll have to keep asking once a year, though."
1: Well, gosh, that's a compelling argument from Mr. Kraftniks, huh?
0: Yeah. You know, I'm still mulling around ways to do it. It's replace Memberful, or maybe it's somehow integrating Podcast Mirror and replacing, like, some of the workarounds we were coming up with. So it's sort of... Yeah, you know, like, if we supplied Podcast Mirror as the source feed to Memberful, then Memberful could generate user individual feeds and would, in theory, possibly, although we don't know, just pass along the other name tag, the other namespaces.
1: You all know, the, like, new fancy features, right?
0: Yeah. That might work. Well, we'll be playing around with it and report back, Kraftniks. Hopefully you won't have to wait a year.
1: User 660352 sent in 22,222 sets saying,
5: "Quacka waka, it's a treasure. Yippee!
1: Quack quack, hey, bounty for the win."
0: Indeed, we really are grateful. Plafara came in with 22,222 sats, another group of McDucks.
5: "This old duck still got it."
0: And he says, "Thanks for your explanation. Docker exposing ports wants to update firewalls directly on its own, and Tailscale probably also wants to directly do changes. I once had a similar conflict issue during the startup order." He's talking about my Umbral box, where I had restarted some Docker services, I believe, but I hadn't restarted Tailscale. Or perhaps, like, Tailscale had come up, and then Docker came up, and so the Docker containers weren't on the tailnet. I don't remember the specifics anymore, but it was an issue when I couldn't get to my Umbral node remotely. It really sucked.
1: Yikes. Yeah, something tells me they're both trying to do some IP tables updates, and maybe that didn't play nicely.
0: I'll handle it. No, I'll handle it.
1: Exactly. McZip boosts in with 20,000 sats. "Love the idea you put forward for Jupiter Signal. I know sometimes I get backed up a couple weeks when it comes to podcasts, and your idea for Signal, well, that helped me prioritize catching up."
0: Hadn't even thought about that. That's an interesting insight, McZip. Thank you, and thank you for the boost. Erock comes in with 4,444 sats. "Hello from one node runner to another. Glad to see traction on that project. I just recently jumped back in." I'm thinking he's talking about IPFS. "After I got rid of an old node VM. Now I'm running under Docker with a bit of help from Cameron at the Podcast Index Social. And regarding the Docker Compose stuff, I believe someone is working on it. But running under Docker now is not 100%. I had to modify a little bit of Umbral's Docker image to make it work."
1: Good to know, huh?
0: Yeah, okay, but... you know, if we could deploy a few Nix systems with IPFS podcasting in a Docker container, that is checkbox number one. Checkbox number two for me is I'd love to be able to spin up some gateways because we need more gateways than just the couple we have. And then the last checkbox, number three, would be if we could host our own redirect, right? There's an IPFS podcasting redirect right now. That's how you send an HTTP request out to the IPFS network. And I would love if we could run that on our own infrastructure.
1: Me too. Molfata boosts in with 10K sats. Just noting, congratulations on the great milestone.
0: Thank you for your help getting there. Genebean came in a whole bunch this week with, like, a total of, I think, over 17,776 sats. He said he was actually surprised by the audio when I did the cornfield episode. And he was helping me earlier troubleshoot the value-for-value time split, and he connected with me on Matrix, and we did some real-time troubleshooting. So I just want to give him a special shout out for that, too. And he says he likes the idea of the Jupiter Signal show. And he says also once we do get transcripts up and going, he publishes his on his website for his episode. And then that opens it up to being searched by Googs. He says it works really good.
1: Oppie1984 comes in with 4,000 sats from Fountain. "I really like the idea of a wrap-up clip show. I really only have time to listen to shows while I'm at work, and as my responsibilities change, I find I'm having to spend more time on calls and in meetings and less time listening to podcasts. I'm sure that's something many in the audience can sympathize with. So having a wrap-up show that would allow me to get caught up after a busy week that prevents me from listening to all my shows would be definitely welcomed."
0: Thank you, Oppie. That is, I think we're trending now on the positive feedback for the Jupiter Signal idea. And we want to keep Oppie listening. He's a great booster, so it sounds like it might be worth it. Andre2K came in with 4,999 sats using Fountain. This is a good song. I'm using Fountain, so I don't know if the sats will reach the artist. I know they're working on it, Andre, if it doesn't right now. And I think it does. In fact, something Fountain FM has done with Value for Value Music is so clever. If you're listening to a podcast that features the magic wallet switching technology, there is now a hamburger menu option that will list out all of the individual songs featured in the podcast you're listening to, like this week's, and you can add it directly to your own local library from that menu if you like the song. So cool.
1: Sir Alex Gates comes in with 10,000 Satoshis. I think the let's put everything over lightning people just went to Noster. They can stay there as long as they don't try to evangelize too much. It's a good lesson about evangelization. We need to avoid doing the same in music for podcasting 2.0. The artists will come. In hindsight, I guess I can't blame the average person for not knowing how things fit together. I just write the specs for now.
0: Just write the specs. Alex is not only a guest, but a booster and a supporter of the show. Thank you, Alex, the podcasting consultant. I feel like the thing that happens is new thing has come along. Noster, it's done with relays. How can we replumb everything to use this? And sometimes it's worth challenging assumptions and thinking about that stuff. But often, I think Alex is right. It's just a lot of hype, and we kind of come around in the long term. E-Rock comes in with 5,000 sats. It does look like the value time splits failed for me on Podverse. Though it's worked on other shows, so I'm not sure if it was my problem or not. Nope, it was me. And thanks to Stephen B., we got it figured out.
1: Forward humor boosts in a row of ducks. Oh, well, despite the issues, Forward Humor notes that they're digging the handcrafted production. And the music insert was a very nice addition. I cranked the streaming sats up during that segment, knowing it would be going towards another artist who deserves some love, too. I appreciate y'all. Keep it up.
0: Thank you. Thank you. And this week, it should all work flawlessly, and the previous episode should be fixed by the time this episode comes out as well. So got it all tied up. And I really, really appreciate you guys jumping in. I sent the artist this week a note ahead of time. I sent him a boost saying, hey, I'm going to feature in Office Hours and my audience is going to be boosting in. I think this is a great song. It's a lot of, you know, now I'm talking to one of the artists.
1: So cool.
0: I went from never being able to play music to now I'm talking to him. It's just crazy, right? It's just crazy. Faraday Fedora comes in with 2,000 sats. I had no actual technical problem boosting with Albie and the podcast index. I just never listen to my computer, so it's a bit of friction when I want to send a boost. And honestly, I forget to boost after a drive or an hour of yard work. Yeah, that's why it's so nice having it in the app, Faraday. But if you don't want to switch your damn app, you can use the podcast index and get Albie. But I have to say, for me, the big step change was having the button right there in the app. I've been doing podcasting for 18 years. I've listened to podcasts that entire time. Always have been a big podcast enthusiast. It's probably the number one type of content I consume. And as a creator of podcasts that loves getting feedback, that makes feedback a huge part of every show that we do, I've never sent feedback to a podcast until Boost, until the button was right there in the app. Just never done it. Even as a creator of podcasts, just never once written feedback to a podcast until that button was right there in the app. And I could just push it while I was listening.
1: IRWin boosts in with 9,630 sats. Great to see the changes in the feed. I love your idea for Jupiter Signal. I've bounced off of Coda Radio twice, but both news stories you mentioned I hadn't heard and was interested in. So at least one person would subscribe.
0: You got to give the Coda Radio the three soak try. You know, you got to listen to three episodes. That's how it works with Coda. One or two episodes, yeah, you just bounce right off.
1: Yeah, and I mean, if the episode you listened to didn't have, like, a Jar Jar in it, then you probably didn't even listen to the right show.
0: Yeah, you got to get the full flavor, right? You got to get the full flavor. Alex comes in with 10,000 sats. I'm in the UK, and I get my sats through the Albie website using MoonPay. It's charged in USD, but the conversion to GBP is handled by your bank, so you get a good exchange rate. I tried Cash App, but it isn't working in the UK. On another note, it's a nice idea for a community project. It'd be some great kind of boost tracker on the website to see how far we are from the bounty. Much love from Wales. I would love a website boost tracker. We maybe we'll be building the back-end tooling to enable something like that one day, because there's a few things we should probably set up for a website like that to get created.
1: Yeah, definitely. We need a few plumbing bits, but I think it's been something we've noodled on in the back-end too, because, I mean, we just got to share them on the show. We want to share them anyway. Why not give something a little more real-time?
0: Alex, though, I just want to say I have heard from several that are outside the States that MoonPay seems to be a way a lot of them are going. If you want to do it privately, you could always look at something like RoboSats. They take a bit of a fee for the convenience of the privacy and KYC Bitcoin freeness, but then you can Lightning send that to Albie as well.
1: Bear454 boosts in with 5,000 sats. Are you all tracking new memberships to Jupiter Party and adjusting boost expectations based on that?
0: That's a great question. So the price has gone down since we announced the bounty. I think the Bitcoin price slid a bit, but we have collected some new members. And so to me, it's kind of a wash. So we've picked up a few Jupiter Party members, a handful of Jupiter Party members to support office hours. The price has slid a little bit, so we're just kind of at a wash, and I haven't had to make any adjustments. It's actually worked out really nice. Personally, my expectation could totally be wrong, but I kind of expect the price to continue to slide probably until spring, but I could be wrong. Could be maybe just a few months, but definitely the rest of the year. I expect it to kind of go sideways, fluctuate up and down within a few thousand dollars, and then kind of do big step downwards. It kind of depends on how the rest of the economy goes. But Bitcoin is the front runner. It's the canary in the coal mine, right? The Bitcoin bird is the free market that runs 24/7. And when people need quick liquidity because of market changes, it's Bitcoin they hit first, and then kind of the rest of the market follows. So we'll see where things go. And if it drops quite a bit, I'll probably adjust the milestone at that point. Or if it goes up, I'll adjust the milestone downwards. Bug-Eyed Stormtrooper is back with 2,321 sats from Fountain. Here I come shooting sats with the accuracy of a seasoned stormtrooper. It was supposed to be a row of ducks, but it didn't quite hit. Excellent work on the podcast. How about calling the sats to the next episode, The Bounty Board? As in, now Brent, let us take a look at the bounty board. And look at that. And then you cue dramatic music. We made it. Yeah, you're right. We should up the production. If we make our next bounty, I'll have to do that.
1: Mere Mortals podcast boosts in with 8,008 sats. I think the Jupiter Signal Show would be up my alley. I'm embarking on a new quest to really improve my language learning, so I have to make some cuts in my podcast consumption. Well, unless you convert some of your shows into German or Portuguese. So a quick highlights package would be great for keeping up with everything important.
0: Oh, man, we're losing folks left and right. You hear this?
1: But we're still getting the sentiment that they want to find a way to keep us in their limited podcast roster, which I get and appreciate.
0: I'm just going to have a mild anxiety attack about it, but it is nice. Kraftnix comes in with a row of ducks. ReallyApp, R-E-L-A-I.app, is a no-fuss option for stacking sats in the EU. It has a Swiss-based company behind it, which is non-custodial, and purchases are made via SEPA bank transfers. It is a KYC solution. However, the KYC is merely enforced via bank transfers. You don't have to send your ID or other identification to them. Simply download the app, put in your IBAN, and you'll be sending and be ready to go. They only do on-chain transactions right now, but they say Lightning support should be ready at the end of the year.
1: Wow, yeah, if you're cool with KYC, that seems pretty darn convenient.
0: Yeah, and Albie just expanded, if you want to use Albie with this, they just expanded their in-and-out options for on-chain. You can now bring in and out of Albie. You can take out of Albie on-chain now, too. Small fee there, but it makes it a lot easier because you don't have to first get the sats on Lightning. You can just on-chain transfer them to Albie, and then Albie will put them on the Lightning Network for you.
1: Marchy boosts in with 9,001 sats. Congrats on the bounty show. Not sure about Jupiter's signal personally. Could feel a bit redundant, although that's probably just because I listen to all the shows anyway, so maybe I'm not the target market.
0: Oh, phew. Thanks, Marchy. I'm starting to have a panic attack. I'm starting to really worry. Nobody's listening. Yeah, Marchy, I'm glad. He says also that he wasn't sure if we had adjusted the splits for the song. The cover art and the chapter all worked, though. Yeah, that was my bad, Marchy. Castomatic, I think does support it. Side note, ended up using Castomatic quite a bit in my testing of the new Pocket Office feeds. Yeah, it's a good app. That might be my favorite iOS podcasting app, 2.0 stuff aside. It's really good. I think PodFans is going to be the real competitor.
1: Yeah, that's funny. Monty 102 came in with 2,000 sats, just to note. Here's to the next episode and leaving Fountain for Castomatic.
0: There you go. Yeah, True Grits also came in with 5,000 sats, saying that he had forgotten he'd listened until we mentioned his username. Here's some sats for the next one. And Bob B says, hey, did I get this right? Is this how I get sats in for the next bounty with 6,000 sats? You did, Bob. You got it right.
1: Dave Jones came in with 10,000 sats to say Jupiter Station is an amazing name.
0: Thank you, Pod Sage. Thank you. Yeah, so Jupiter Station is the 24/7 lit feed. In your podcasting 2.0 app, you can go search for Jupiter Station. The feed's always live with the back catalog, and then when we are live, we just kind of cut in. There's no metadata update right now because it's an MVP, but it's out there, and we're seeking testing for the Jupiter Station feed.
1: Speaking of, McZip came in with another 5K sets to say the same. Excited about Jupiter Station.
0: Well, thank you. And that's going to be all the boosts that make it on the air this week. We did have 45 unique boosters across 66 boosts. Now, I may have missed you as well, so I really apologize if I screwed that up. But I believe that brought us in at 1,357,059 total sats, which I'm saying is a big win right there. The Sonic Ding is out. And thank you, everybody.
7: Keep the change, you filthy animal.
8: Winner. It really whips the llama's ass.
0: I really hope we can reach our bounty for episode 36. I got an old friend I want to bring on. We have a lot of things to still catch you up on. And of course, depending on when we record and when we release, it's either going to be right before Linux Fest or we'll have some just after Linux Fest goodies in there as well. Don't forget, things have changed for Linux Fest. It's a series of meetups now. The conference has been postponed. Details are at meetup.com/LinuxFestNorthwest, including that's where you'll find the Jupiter Broadcasting Meetup on Saturday at 4 p.m. That's meetup.com/LinuxFestNorthwest. Again, thank you, everybody, for supporting the production. You know, the brilliant thing about an Office Hours production is before we even go on air, all our costs are paid. And when we're in the middle of an adpocalypse, to know that that whole production is just already paid for and we're not taking it on as a cost center is an unbelievable relief to a business. And because we've embraced this model, we also get access to things like music. Been doing this for 18 years, and I've never been able to play music in my shows. And now, as part of this system, we get to play music and feature songs that I think are great. And instead of having to stop for an ad break, we stop for a music break now. And I just think that's wonderful. And it's a whole new style of creative expression we get to do with our shows. So thank you, everybody who boosts in, supports the shows, supports the artists, or becomes a member. This truly is a value-for-value production, and we keep going as long as you keep supporting. We'll have links to our entry on the podcast index in the show notes. All of that is going to be at office.hair/35, as well as links to the Linux Fest meetup page and some of the other things we talked about, like the Google Podcast app changes and Alex's proposal for changing the radio medium on podcasting 2.0. All of that and more is in the notes. Mr. Payne, thanks for hanging out in the office with me.
1: Oh, thanks for having me. Now, Brent did say he'd bring me a moose steak as a thank you, right?
0: Yeah, although he's been waiting out there for so long, it might be cold now. You don't mind cold moose, do you?
1: I sure don't.
0: All right, that's it for us. Office hour is over. So you gotta get out of here. Get back to whatever you're doing. Okay? Well, thanks for hanging out. It's Pocket Office with me, Chris. It might be a pocket office, but Brentley's here too. Hey, Brentley.
9: Well, hello.
0: It's nice to
9: see
0: you.
9: Does this mean I'm in your pocket?
0: I don't exactly know, but okay, it's a big pocket. I shop for the pockets. I optimize for pockets.
9: Smart man.
0: You know,
9: I carry
0: around two phones now, so gotta have big pockets.
9: Necessities, right?
0: You're not a big carry. You eat light, so it's fine. No, we wanted to get together and update everybody on a few things that are going on because we have a few new toys to talk about. And as sometimes happens, we broke things too. So there is a few things to update everybody on. So we wanted to get you a pocket office. And if you're hearing this, you've most likely downloaded this using the brand new Podcasting 2.0 compatible feed. And it more likely than not was delivered to you over the IPFS network. How neat.
9: I think that is so cool. The other thing I love is you don't have to know. Like, it can just work and you don't need to, you know, users and listeners don't need to do anything to be involved. They just kind of works.
0: I love that the IPFS part is 1.0 app compatible as well. That's really nice. And so the way you know you got the new feed is if the Office Hours podcast name has changed to Office Hours 2.0.
9: Will that make it easier to search for in the...
0: I think it might. I don't know. I think it might. We'll try. I kind of punted on the rename thing because I'm just playing around with, like, this is a whole new set of features, and distributing over IPFS is going to be so neat. But if all goes as planned, this will also be the first episode that has AI-generated chapters.
9: You assume we're smart enough to talk in ways that chapters are appropriate for, and I'm not so confident.
0: I'm not either. Because as of right now, I haven't generated them. They could be total garbage.
9: Yeah, I know.
0: We'll have to see. The question is where does AI play a role in production? Because you've got AI chapters it can generate, but it's also seemingly possible now to use different tooling to generate entire episode summaries, right? So what it's doing is it's stringing together Whisper, which is an open source transcription backend software. Whisper outputs to a format that could then be ingested by OpenAI's API. ChatGPT then summarizes the Whisper transcript and generates a podcast summary.
9: This whole like linking of things together, I think that's where the beauty comes in. You know, we were playing with them individually, 6 months ago? Now all of a sudden everything's stringed together. I think I'm starting to like this.
0: Yeah. And since we're going to run it through Whisper to generate the chapters, that's also going to kick us out a transcript for Podcasting 2.0 clients. So this should be the first Pocket Office or Office Hours with transcripts.
9: And so tell me, how much of all of this do you have figured out? Or is this just like, this is still an experiment, isn't it?
0: Well, I got the back end tooling figured out. I haven't used it all together yet, and I haven't seen the output yet.
9: So the possibility is there.
0: Because I needed an episode to run through it that I could do all this with. So here we are, right?
9: That's why you brought me here. Now I understand.
0: We'll see if the AI can figure out who the heck you are.
9: Right.
0: We'll see about that. But let's talk about what broke. Because whenever you introduce new stuff, unfortunately, things break.
9: You said you as in me, but it was you. You introduced new
0: stuff. It was the royal.
9: Okay. Yeah. All right.
0: So starting with IPFS, IPFS podcasting is working really good. My node seems wonky. And I've had issues where it's had to re-download files a few times. That's been solved. But I've also had to reboot it now about 3 times. I've had to reboot the box. Thankfully, their network becomes aware of when a node kind of disappears. And they send you an email after a certain amount of time saying, hey, we haven't heard from your node. Is everything okay? And then that tells me, okay, I got to go reboot it again. And then I reboot it again and it's fine for a few days.
9: The like dreaded email. Do you know what's going on under the hood? Any possibility of solving it?
0: I haven't really dug in too deep. I don't see anything in the logs that I checked. There's like an IPFS podcasting log. Everything there looks pretty basic. I'm thinking I want to do a clean install, try it again, maybe on a different version of it. Maybe I think I might not be on 2204. I can't remember if I'm on 1LTS back or the current, but I want to make sure I get all that squared away and see if I can reproduce a node without problems, because ideally I'd like to probably pop up a few nodes around the world to help seed.
9: Yeah, I'm remembering that this was an Ubuntu base with a script on top of it.
0: Mm-hmm, mm-hmm. Yeah, script.
9: Yeah,
0: script, which is very handy
9: usually.
0: Yeah, yeah. So I'm just not 100% sure on what happened. What ideally would be amazing is if I could run all of this in a Docker container, and they provide you a Docker compose to get up and get going. That to me would be. Then it would take it away from Ubuntu. You could run on anything, even if the container was Ubuntu based. You could run it on anything, including for us Nix, which would be huge for us.
9: Does it seem a bit surprising that these days projects don't just do that by default?
0: Yeah, I guess I was a little surprised. Still you get somebody. One person makes this script. They use Ubuntu. This is how they use Ubuntu, and if you know it does work. So it's a lot of times that's good enough.
9: Yeah, just seems like aged methodology, maybe.
0: Maybe. It really probably needs somebody else in the community to come forward and contribute.
9: Ah, now we're talking.
0: Yeah, okay, so got to get that node stuff figured out. Thankfully, because the show gets distributed to other IPFS nodes, like my node can go offline and it's still fine. It's just I want my node to be able to in there too and be able to collect stats and whatnot. But I also broke, and this is a bigger deal, I broke the entire Jupiter Broadcasting website. This doesn't have anything to do with IPFS, but when I was rolling out the fancy new feed for Office Hours with all the new Podcasting 2.0 features that we'll be introducing, I was really clever in that I just set up a nice little redirect. Fireside makes this totally possible. It's built into the Fireside platform. And I just set up a little redirect. So when you go to officehours.hair/RSS, that now takes you to the 2.0 feed I have hosted on Linode Object Storage. Does a redirect to that XML file on Linode Object Storage. Real easy. checked the podcast apps that I tested in. They all got the updates just fine. I patted myself on the back and said, good job, Chris. You've transitioned to a fully 2.0 feed. And off into the weekend I went. And it turned out I broke the web scraper that our community built to scrape new episodes from our various endpoints and auto-generate the website. So can you kind of tell us, give us a little idea what happened there, Brantley? How did I break things?
9: Well, yeah, you did it again, it seems. But what's interesting is sometimes we don't know what's going to break. You know, our systems have been automated, which has been, for the most part, really amazing. Do you remember how you used to make each episode post manually on the website?
0: Through I can't even. I'm getting close to it with office hours again, but I can't even. It's horrible.
9: So on the whole, it's been amazing and an amazing transition for us. But occasionally things break, you know, especially when Chris is in there dabbling with feeds with the fingers on the pulse. So I think what you ended up doing was making it so that the scraper, which just dives into our Fireside feeds, just scrapes everything. And it wasn't it wasn't designed to be extremely robust with error reporting. Like, let's say it ran into an error. Right now, it just fails. And really, the better way is to allow it to fail and continue to scrape everything else. So it was failing on office hours because we had some issues there, which I'll talk about in a sec. But what that meant was that no episode was being updated. So Linux Unplugged went out and just never appeared on our website as it usually does. What's great is a new listener picked up on that first and reached out to us and just said, hey, by the way, I noticed, you know, I was really excited for the new episode because this is like week two of me being a new listener. And they didn't find it there, unfortunately. But that said, our website team is amazing. They like dove in and tried to figure it out. Wes stayed up, of course, late and got something at least on the website, but I'm seeing now that Chance just put in a PR like a few minutes before we're recording this, and it looks like there's a fix in the works. So the team is solving your problems, Chris.
0: Yay!
9: What was happening, or at least from what Wes mentioned to me, because I don't know, runs over my head. He mentioned that the scraper started failing because the office hours feed is now redirected to the new podcasting 2.0 test feed that you made, Chris. But unfortunately, that redirects both the slash RSS and slash JSON routes that we were using previously. So the scraper would try to grab them for the JSON route, but it actually ended up with the XML feed that you've made. And so it just
0: broke.
9: Yeah, it just would die.
0: It got XML instead of JSON. And I didn't.
9: I don't know what to do with this, and I'm just going to stop.
0: It's not like it's documented at Fireside that the UI says you're redirecting the slash RSS URL. It doesn't say anywhere in there about redirecting the slash. I didn't even know it had a slash JSON URL. That's nice to know. but I didn't know it was redirecting that one, so I didn't even think to warn anybody or anything like that.
9: Well, the interesting thing is none of us thought of it. So it's not only on you, you know.
0: But it's fixed, or it's getting fixed as we record.
9: Yeah, I mean, the newest episodes are on the website now, which is great. And there's a fix in works before another episode goes out. So we shall see what happens on the next scrape.
0: A little extra salt in the wound for that period of time is that around the same time, a little bit earlier, Google revved the API requirements for publishing to YouTube, which broke our ability to publish to YouTube. So we weren't publishing to the main website, and we weren't publishing to YouTube, and it is just a mess. And of course, that requires a little bit of retooling to update for their new API requirements. So that still isn't fully fixed either. Thankfully, the RSS feeds continued to function, and that's really the source of truth for the show. So,
9: ooh. Oops.
0: Yeah, it's summer. It's summer, and things are hot, tell you what. But that was... both of those are on their way to getting fixed, and, you know, kind of unexpected, but I'm glad, sort of nice to have this time that we've been retooling to catch this stuff, because it took us a few days to catch all of these things, because you only notice when you publish, and if there's a few days between publishing, you don't even know it's broken.
9: Yeah, it's true. Yeah, I feel like it has exposed some ways that we can do, you know, for instance, the scraping better. The scraping is a bit temporary. Let's say long-term temporary and was designed that way because we knew that eventually we want to move to, you know, generating our own feeds and such. So the scraper will then not really be needed at that point. But I think we all thought we would be there by now, but we aren't. So the scraper, you know, maybe there's different ways that we can treat it for now and move on.
0: Yeah. And now that we've done this, the question I would have is if I redirect the other shows at some point, will it break again?
9: Yeah, probably. I think we should say yes. Okay. And if it doesn't, be surprised. I'd rather that way.
0: We'll coordinate that move. So there's that. And those are all things that we should hopefully have resolved by the time we produce the next official Office Hours episode. And before we get there and read all the fantastic boosts that helped us get to our milestone, I did have a couple of pocket boosts I wanted to get to. So let's transition to the pocket boost.
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12: I don't know a thing about crypto.
0: So I just wanted to cover a couple of boosts that were relevant to the last pocket episode. Cameron boosted in with a row of McDucks, 22,222 sats. And Cameron is deeply involved with IPFS podcasting. He wrote, excellent description of IPFS podcasting. The IPFS prefix is our preferred way in your own feed. And so that is where you give a little HTTP redirect. You put it at the beginning of the URL for the MP3 file. And then you can just use your regular old feed and use that redirect. He says, I can't wait to favorite the show on IPFS and start hosting the content. Cameron also reached out to me when I was having some node issues and helped me resolve those. So
9: nice.
0: Really helpful and gave a real nice, warm, welcoming feeling to the IPFS podcasting community. So thank you.
9: I'm noting Cameron also boosted in a row of ducks or a grandpa row of ducks. So yeah. he's in on the know.
0: He knows.
9: As well.
0: He knows about the McDucks. Magnolia Mayhem came in with 10,000 sats. So I believe he's had some laptop problems recently and said, probably not going to be able to boost in for a while, so I figure I better make sure this is actually useful. He says, that was definitely an excavator in the episode image last week. So I was playing around. One of the things you can do in the podcasting Toto feeds is you can change album art more often and things like that. So I put a picture of the cornfield and the excavator that I was using, or I wasn't using, but they were using, but I was using to sit at. I was like, I don't even know what this piece of equipment is, but I'm using it as my podcasting spot. It turns out it is. And I, you know, looking back, of course it is, because that's what it does. It excavates. There is some seriously cool equipment that I don't have any idea what it does or how to use it. I'm just grateful other people do.
9: Are you tempted to let someone throw you in there and see what happens?
0: Oh, yeah. One day, for sure. All right. Yeah. Yeah. Like maybe if we're going to grind up the cornfield or something like that. I could do that, you know, jump up there and put a podcast on and... I think I'm supposed to be drinking a beer, although I'm sure you're not supposed to. But every picture I've ever seen, the guy's also got a beer going. I got a podcast going, maybe like a cigar. You know, I could see it working pretty good.
9: Excavating in style.
0: Yeah. Yeah. All right. Well, so that's kind of the little update we have for everybody. We just wanted to, keep you in the loop on what we're working on for the show and what's broke and what's working and where things are at. So it shouldn't be too long now until we're back with the official Office Hours, which I was thinking, Brent, the pocket editions don't count as an official episode.
9: Yeah, sure.
0: So we'll be back with 34.
9: Okay.
0: I think. I don't, unless something else really goes crazy, then we'll sit down and do another pocket office and let everybody know what's going on. Otherwise, we'll be back soon. Thanks for joining us. Now get out of here. We all got to go back to work. It's kind of exciting. It's our last live show of the year, and there's still a lot of work to do the remainder of the year. We have a couple of big episodes coming up. Brent's way behind, I noticed, on Shining the Tuxies.
1: I think some of them are arrested.
9: They're on the wrong continent, it seems. Or I am? I'm not sure.
0: I tried to tell you to bring them with you to Berlin. I told you, dude, you got to bring the tuxies with you because somebody's got to polish them.
9: Not enough suitcases.
0: It used to be Wes's job, but it's always newest guy on the show. You know? It's always newest guy on the show has to shine the tuxies.
9: Can we get a new guy?
0: Also, while you're at it, you better start working on your predictions. Are you guys working on your predictions?
9: Oh, no.
0: Oh, yeah, I'm bringing the A-game, boys.
9: Behind. Oh, no.
0: You watch out. I'm coming.

0: 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My name is Chris.
1: My name is Wes.
2: And my name is Brent.
0: Hello, gentlemen. Coming up on the show, well, if you skip the news this year, we got you covered. And if you've been following the Linux news, well, we'll get you updated. It's our top stories and follow-ups for 2023. And then we'll round out the show with some great boosts, some picks, and more. 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
4: Hello.
5: Hello, Chris. Hey, Wes. And hello, Bunch.
0: Hey, guys. You know what? Not a bad little showing in the on air for a Saturday.
1: Yeah. That's weird time.
0: Weird time, weird day. It's not the same bad time, and it's not the same bad channel. We have a couple people up there in the quiet listening as well, so thank you for coming in. And then we have an extra special guest joining us on the line in Berlin. It's listener Kenji. Hello, Kenji. Welcome to the Unplugged program.
4: Hello. Thank you for having me.
0: Thank you for being here. Jump in as you feel fit. The Tuxies are next week. It will be our special annual event, episode 542. We've been running the numbers. Wes always whips together a nice script to massage all the data for us. You're already looking at it, aren't you?
1: Of course.
0: Been watching stuff. Yeah, we got a good showing this year. I'm happy about that. And I'm very excited to go through and announce our winners. And this is, and I think the community nailed it in the Matrix chat room. This is the vote this year that really counts. Your vote in the Tuxies really mattered. And actually, as you're listening, you'll have, like, I guess we could keep it going for a couple of days.
1: Yeah.
0: Because we could pull the numbers, like, towards the end of next week as we release. Mm-hmm. So, I suppose you'll have a few more days. And then last but not least, we have launched, officially, the 32-bit challenge. And the details are available on our website to just make it easy. If you go to linuxunplugged.com/32bit. It kicked off last week. It runs until January 7th, and we'd love it if you wanted to join us. It's been a lot of fun. It's been nostalgic for me. It's been challenging, more than I expected. We'd love it if you boosted as you went along so we can update everybody listening and ourselves. Of course, you can also participate in our 32-bit chat room. We'll have a link in the show notes. And if you can, join us on Sunday the 7th when we wrap up the challenge, either in our chat room or in the Matrix room, and tell us how it went and give us the full report. But there are a couple of things you have to do. There is also a bailout punishment if you choose to participate, and there's more details, again, at linuxunplugged.com/32bit.
1: There's something really pleasing about the idea of 32-bit machines sending boosts in, you know?
0: Yeah, no kidding. Interesting. Yeah, so you got until January 7th. The gotcha is, though, is you do have to run this system with your day-to-day workflow for 5 consecutive days. So that, you know, when you consider the holidays and whatnot, that's going to sneak up on you pretty quick, I think.
1: Start the new year in the last decade.
0: And I already got mine up and running. So I will easily, I think, we'll see, unless something goes wrong. I don't know. I didn't think I...
1: Where'd you stash that thing again?
0: I don't think I want to... I don't think I'm going to tell you, boys, but I do think I'm going to make an abrupt kind of pivot.
2: Really? I can't wait to hear all about this.
0: Yeah, I'll have to tell you about it. And then last but not least, we just wanted to make sure you knew that the very first NixCon North America, it's been an experiment, but they're kicking it off. It's going to run alongside Scale March 14th through the 15th, and Scale runs until the 17th. And that's going to be in Pasadena, California. And I'm very excited about covering this. I mean, what other show is really going to be able to cover this, right? What other show? This is an event built for us.
1: Yeah, we'd sure be missing out if we couldn't make it.
0: Really? Well, I think, you know, we're trying to raise 8 million sats to cover the cost of driving the crew down there, renting an Airbnb, and doing some productions, and then driving back. And you know what? Gosh darn it, if we aren't doing so bad, we're at 41% of our goal so far. We have raised 3,238,000 sats so far.
2: Not bad.
0: We'll be putting that towards the trip. Not bad, right? Not bad at all. I'd need to do another round of the Fiat Fund donations. I didn't do that, so we couldn't get that number updated because that's just a manual process. But we should put a link to that if you do want to do a one-time Fiat Fund donation as well and you don't want to do the SAT thing, we'll have a link for that. But we're getting there. We are getting there. I'm very excited about this because this is direct support by the audience, and it just keeps us a little weird. You know, and I like that.
1: Yeah,
0: I like
1: doing that. It our own way.
0: Mm-hmm. All right. And with that, let's get into the news of the year, boys, the big stories. We went through and looked at our show notes for the year. We looked at the RSS feeds and what the various sites were covering. And then for fun, didn't really use it much, but for fun, I also threw Pharonix, LWN, 9 to 5 Google, OMG Ubuntu, The Register.
1: That's a good little list.
2: Yeah.
0: Oh, there was and one that was just an RSS feed, but I forget which one, all into a large language model and kind of asked it and kind of interviewed it about the year's stories, which ultimately wasn't super useful, but was good for jogging my memory of some of the details.
1: Yeah.
0: So I'm not going to say it was worthless, but it was an interesting process to prepare for this episode. And one of the things that I got through this conversation that I'd kind of forgotten about is this is the year that Ubuntu rolled out their new installer. We really saw this Flutter installer come out. It debuted in 2304 in Lunar Lobster in April. And we weren't sure if they would ZFS or not, and there was all those questions in there. But ultimately, I think people were pretty happy with the 2304 and 2310 releases this year, both of them.
1: Yeah, it seems like the new installers, I think, so far, a success. And I wonder, too, is it a good – I mean, there's other apps out there, obviously, the App Store, et cetera, that are using this new sort of canonical Flutter push. But an installer's, you know, for nerds out there installing Ubuntu, it's kind of the first thing you see, and I wonder if it's a bastion of more of this to come.
0: And it's not something a distro redoes very often.
1: Even if they should.
0: Especially Ubuntu.
2: I feel like we haven't really heard anyone complain about it. So I think that's actually, you know, the silence is a good sign in this case. It's been out for many months.
0: Remember in the 2310 release, though, there was that language issue.
1: Yeah, there was a little hiccup around the rollout. But, mm-hmm. You know, at this point, that's all fixed.
0: Yeah. And so that kind of was sort of unfortunate with the new installer. And if you use the old installer, you didn't have that problem.
1: Right.
0: And they had to pull the ISOs and that kind of stuff.
2: I feel like there was another really interesting development in January. Maybe not specific to Linux, but it sure hit you, Chris. Stadia shut down near the end of January. And man,
0: yeah.
2: Did that. Wasn't that one of your predictions?
0: Yeah, unfortunately, I think we all saw it coming. What stinks is now looking back, it shut down on January 28th. They gave us a heads up, right? But looking back, it's not so great. BoilingSteam.com had a really great kind of retrospective and did an interview and also looked at some documents that were leaked from Google around Project Stadia and kind of put all the pieces together and paints a picture where the Linux compatibility was a sore point for developers, and it did lead to delayed adoption by developers on the Stadia platform. And it was Google's internal analysis that a large library of games was going to be necessary for this platform to be successful, and that they were already at a pretty distinct disadvantage because EA and Steam and Microsoft Xbox all have their own libraries locked up behind their own walls,
1: yeah,
0: and couldn't be on Stadia. So then they had that issue combined with developers were resistant to porting to Linux and Vulkan. And it did become more of an issue than I think, some of us hoped. And now you look at Valve's approach with Proton, and I think it kind of validates their approach with the Steam Deck and that just whole runtime environment. Yeah, it's a shame because Stadia was the best tech. Of all of the game streaming platforms, Stadia had the best get-up-and-go experience. It had the best tech. It was the fastest.
1: Yeah, it was pretty nice. I mean, I used it a little bit back in the heyday. You know, you're just touching on it there, but last January, Wine 8.0 released, and Wine's been playing a huge role in all that fun gaming we've been doing.
0: Yeah, yep.
1: Wine.8 was a good release. There was a bunch of stuff. Their work on the conversion to the PE format for a bunch of the modules in Wine. Also added a special syscall dispatcher to avoid the overhead of a full NT system call. They were also chasing this work with like some WoW 64 upgrades where eventually, you know, it could be fully possible to run 32-bit apps without needing 32-bit libraries. And there's just so much cool low-level work going on in Wine that, you know, we gloss over when you just get the new update and more of your games work.
0: Yeah, and they started the year with 8.0.
1: Yeah.
0: We're about to end the year with 9.0. And I remember covering 1.0.
2: Oh, no way.
0: And the project's not young, so that's pretty great. It's pretty great to see that.
1: It's kind of fascinating, too, because I feel like there was a while where I was using Wine, but it was kind of like, I don't know, you could get the odd installer to work. You could kind of get, like, the really basic Windows apps to work, but maybe an older version of Word or something. But you weren't really relying on it. And these days, I feel like Wine is, you know, there's plenty of apps that just don't work. But for the ones that do work, it's
0: yeah, and it's more often it does now.
1: Yeah.
0: And then you can combine it with bottles and other tools like Crossover and PlayOn that allow you to manage Wine environments. You can isolate them and

0: definitely noticed that. And we saw 420, which was a big release, big noteworthy release. Asahi, obviously a big year for them. But in February is when we saw the special interest group over at Fedora begin to form. Now, we hadn't gotten the proclamation that this was the official Asahi distribution yet, but we did see a special interest group. We start to see it make possible to get Fedora and Asahi working together. It was around this time you and I switched my MacBook Max over to Fedora Asahi. So it's been running for months and months, just fine. Of course, news would come later that they were the official distro. Canonical went real.
1: Ah, yes, they announced the general availability of real-time Ubuntu with 22.04. Sort of promoted that to general availability in February, which I think just sort of pre-ran a pretty good year for the real-time, trying to get the last stuff, the last final patches over the line for the real-time kernel work that's been, a decade in the making. But a lot of the stuff has already been merged, and I don't think there was stuff about the kernel printing that needed to be properly threaded now to make it work, and I don't know if that's quite finished, but it's getting really close.
0: I felt like you and I, even with audio production and stuff, have never really personally felt the need for real time. We spent the last year and a half or two hearing use cases for real time Linux, so it's good to see.
2: Well, we also saw Plasma 5.2.7, which I gotta say was one of my favorite versions of Plasma. Super stable, had tons of features coming out, if you remember that. And man, I ran that thing for a long, long time.
0: This is the release we're kind of waiting and seeing. See where Plasma 6 goes. I think we're kind of still in that phase, but remember, this is where we got K-Win tiling in here and the multi-monitor overhaul. I think they really worked hard as a project to make this a very special release. So I thought it was worth a mention in here. And I'm running it. It's great. It's great. I don't really have much to say, but it's just really nice to see the team give us such a solid release while they worked on 6 for a while.
1: Yeah, you're right. It's a nice way to end the 5 series.
0: Yeah. Also, FFmpeg had a fantastic year. 6.0 was released in March, and then just a couple of weeks ago, maybe a week ago as we record, FFmpeg's command line client now has multi-threading merged.
1: This massive, is exciting.
0: Massive. Yeah. Massive.
1: So new, I haven't even had a chance to try it.
0: I don't know if you know this, but multi-core processors have been around for a little while. This 32-bit challenge is making me acutely aware of that. So it's really good to see this. I hope you understand. This really, FFmpeg... absolutely one of the all-star projects. If we could give a Tuxie to just honorable Tuxie every year, go to FFmpeg.
1: We should each spend one day just worshiping FFmpeg per year.
0: We need to have an FFmpeg shrine here at the studio with LEDs instead of candles, though.
1: Well, this was also the time that we got wind that Docker was deleting open source organizations.
0: Womp, womp.
1: The continued descent of Docker. Yeah.
0: Yeah, this was the community reaction was fire over this.
1: Yeah, and they had walk stuff back, and there was really no, it turned out not to be quite as bad as it first seemed, but the communication was just terrible throughout. And I think, that and some other recent missteps have meant that whatever trust was kind of left there is probably gone.
0: I think this is one of the biggest PR in the tech space, PR blunders of the year. I mean, I think maybe Red Hat has one of the other ones, but we'll get there. I feel like this really went bad as it possibly could. Because remember, there was also the concern about namespace squatting, and that was a major concern for free software projects. There was this really strange language about really arbitrary decisions on what made a commercial project versus
1: They're like, well, we'll send you to this new program we got, which they really hadn't finished setting up or had made clear how you could apply or what the details were.
0: Right. They didn't even have that done before they made, that would have been step one, dude, is make that program ready to go with everything figured out over there and then announce this. This has got to be up there, maybe the top three, along with OpenAI and Red Hat. But what a mess that was.
2: I kind of broadly remember that Ubuntu Cinnamon, a flavor, was announced. And I gotta say, I haven't heard anything since. Did anyone try it in the last few months or give this a go?
0: I remember I gave it a quick glance when it became official flavor status. Cinnamon is another great desktop. I have given Cinnamon a recent go.

0: So I think I'm not probably the target audience for Ubuntu Cinnamon, but I do think it's interesting to see it integrated as a new flavor. We also got ourselves some GNOME 44, which was nice to see that, along with Plasma 5.27. We've got GNOME 44. We got an Ubuntu Cinnamon flavor. The first half of the year was really nice for desktop Linux, I think. And then as we move into April, we get Plasma 6 early builds. We start to get Linux kernel releases with more and more Apple component support, including M2 component support. And we start getting more and more ButterFS improvements throughout the year landing around this point. Thanks to patches from an engineer at SUSE and other places, we start seeing a lot of that land.
1: Yeah, we also got two big distro releases in April, right? It's Fedora Linux 38 and Ubuntu 2304.
0: Yeah. Yeah, those are big ones. We also discovered that Red Hat would be cutting hundreds of jobs. And we're still processing that one as well.
1: A little more positive side with Linux kernel 6.3 dropped. It also shipped a bunch of those ButterFS fixes, Steam Deck fixes, better enablement, big TCP support for IPv4. Yeah, a good kernel.
2: New Flathub website hit us too in that month. And how's it feeling now? Since, to me, I kind of forgot that happened. It feels so smooth.
1: Yeah, right. That's when they promoted the beta they had.
0: Yeah, I've totally gotten used to it now. I forgot about the old Flathub UI entirely. I'll tell you one thing I miss from the old Flathub UI is they had the install and run commands exposed right here, which I realize is very nerdy. But now I got to do like the stupid drop down thing.
1: I was just noticing that myself. Yeah.
0: It's such a small thing, but I miss it.
1: I just use the command line, okay?
0: I know, me too. And it's just so much easier there. But overall, I thought this was a real nice redesign of the Flathub website. I think it just took it to the next level.
3: On the drop-down of the Flathub website, I somehow always copy the wrong command. When I want to install, I copy run. When I want to run, I copy install. For some reason.
0: It's because the commands look so much the same, I think, and it was just easier when they were just on the page. Even if they just tucked them down below, that'd be fine. I could scroll. Now, in May, we had Red Hat's HDR Hackfest wrap-up, where they started collaborating with System76, AMD, Calabra, Canonical, NVIDIA, Intel, Google, and others.
1: Yeah, I think earlier in that year we'd seen, some good updates from Valve. KDE started sort of signaling they were interested in getting HDR to work better.
0: Also in May, we start seeing Bcache FS potentially getting, that kernel tease. It goes out for review. Now that was, in May it was, I'm getting real close. Let's give it a real good look. And remember, I think Linus had a very kind of harsh response to this initial.
1: Yeah, right. It hadn't gone into Linux Next yet. And I think this is kind of one of the first.
0: And he's like, you're going outside the process. Linus wasn't happy with that. Yeah.
2: That was a big hoopla there for a second.
1: It's obviously a huge year for Bcache FS, but it kind of starts a little rocky. And, it's a little dance to get where it ends up.
0: It was indeed. The Red Hat hits continue in May as well. The Fedora program manager gets laid off, which that still stings. It's all part of the Red Hat cuts. But where Red Hat taketh, they giveth. And we get Podman Desktop 1.0.
1: Yeah. Hey, perhaps even more important in light of what we were just talking about with Docker.
0: Yeah. Yeah. And in fact, later on, we got 1.5. It was a really good year for Podman Desktop. It continued. And then here's one last one for May. Other than I thought it was noteworthy that CodeWeavers, which has been a rock in the Wine community, went into an employee ownership trust. Thought that was interesting and noteworthy this year. Also, we saw the rename of CBL Mariner, Microsoft's Linux distro, into, quote, Azure Linux. Got a rename and a new release.
1: Hopefully that means it's around for a while.
0: Man, yeah. Oh, my God, I hope.
2: In June, we saw Plasma 6 just declare that it was going to be Wayland only. So no X11 for Plasma 6.
0: Yeah. We saw this confirmed later in the year too, as well. But it became almost conclusive when Fedora said, with both the Fedora KDE spin and the Keynote spin, we're just doing Wayland. And when that gauntlet was thrown down, you knew that was probably going to be the way it is everywhere else. And then the KDE developers kind of made the decision.
1: Yeah, it wasn't around this time, too, that we kind of got people became more aware that there were plans for RHEL 9 to Mark, Xorg server is deprecated. I think we also got some news that Red Hat was going to stop shipping LibreOffice in future RHEL releases, limiting Fedora's involvement there.
0: Yeah, and basically the answer there was use a Flatpak. And so when you do the math, when you look at their deprecating X11, they're removing packaging LibreOffice, it's like this is the direction they're going, is a Wayland Flatpak future.
1: Wait, well, speaking of those kind of packaged apps, this was also around the time that we got some first inklings about Ubuntu Core as an immutable Linux desktop base with some blog posts over by Canonical. Quinn, that's been fun to follow. You know, a whole, you know, taking the Ubuntu Core, the Snap managed system, and making that work all the way up to the desktop level is a fun engineering challenge, I think.
0: Well, and not only that, Wes, but I felt like this was when we kind of started to get a little inkling that Canonical seems like they're getting excited about the desktop again.
1: Yeah. Right.
0: And it was like, oh, they got like a real serious desktop initiative.
1: We've got new installer. We've got shiny desktop things.
0: Got this Steam Snap thing they're doing.
1: Right.
0: You combine this. And they also, in there, they talked a lot about the value of the desktop and trying to nail that just right. So that to me, and again, this is June, it was really like this moment. It was sort of the middle of the year. We were like, oh, here we go. And you combine that with the two Ubuntu summits as well. They're getting really serious about this, and it's really good to see it. And while we're talking about Ubuntu, it's probably worth mentioning that in June, Debian 12 Bookworm was also released, which was a big update. 11,000 new packages for a total count of 64,419 packages. Whoa. 43 of which were updated just for that release.
1: Really a lot of underpinnings over there in the old Debian project. Keeping a lot of the ecosystem alive.
0: Yeah. Linode.com/unplugged. Head on over there and see why we have been a fan for more than 3 years and get $100 to really kick the tires and find out all about the exciting news. Linode, now part of Akamai. Yeah, that Akamai. All the tools that we love, like the Cloud Manager, the API, the command line client, you know, the stuff that helps you build, deploy, and scale in the cloud, that's all there, but now it's combined with the power and reach of Akamai. And they're expanding their services to offer more cloud computing resources and tooling while still giving us that affordable, reliable, and scalable classic service that we're used to, we love for businesses and enterprises and community projects of all sizes, even my son's Minecraft server. 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
2: Well, lastly, in June, we also saw some Red Hat news, and I think this kind of started to hit hard. We had some major changes.
0: Oh, right. This was the change to the source code deal. This was like where they changed the deal that the downstream clones were using to actually produce their end result, and the source RPMs went away. And then we saw the reaction by Rocky Linux and Alma Linux. We really saw the two projects kind of show who they were.
1: Yeah, right. Having to figure out, okay, what's our plan? Are we going to keep this sort of ABI bug-for-bug compatibility? Or are we going to become our own thing? What's the future of these projects?
0: And since this might be my last chance to get on this soapbox, if you gentlemen will allow me to get my box out here.
1: Okay. First premium soap.
0: Yeah. I think it's remarkable that the public and user base of Rocky Linux have allowed the Rocky Linux folks, in my opinion, to get by this long without implicitly defining and outlining how they're building their open source distribution, right? This is supposed to be a free and open source distribution that they are running on critical enterprise infrastructure, and they don't even know how it's being built. They don't even know how it's being sourced. I cannot believe this is being allowed in everyday enterprise environments. This is potentially, who knows, a massive vector for a hostile actor to get involved in the creation of an enterprise software platform, and y'all are just installing it with no idea how it's being built, completely forfeiting one of the absolute benefits of free and open source software, and nobody's saying anything about it, and they're just going on like it's regular old business. And I cannot believe it. And everybody's cool with it. And they'll just buy up some contracts. Who cares how it's built? Who cares, right? Who cares? I guess we don't really care about free software. We don't actually care about being able to see the code. We don't actually care about that stuff. We just want to make sure our crappy old expensive enterprise software works. And that's what's really revealing about the Rocky situation, I think.
1: Yeah, that was such a big story that it sort of just spilled right on over into July. We saw a bit of Rocky kind of talking about how some of their options that they were going to pursue, but then they definitely left it vague as to, you know, if those, once those dried up, where would they be going? We also saw Canonical make some moves with the LexD project, sort of taking that in-house, changing how the development works a little bit.
0: Oh, yeah.
1: That's been a story that sort of continued to play out. I think there's now a fork of LexD that's mm-hmm. being continued by one of the original authors.
0: Mm-hmm. Is there, did they, is it under a CLA now, too, as well?
1: Yeah, I believe so, right?
0: Yeah, that sounds right. In August, we saw the official announcement of Fedora Asahi Remix and Fedora becoming the official flagship distro for Asahi Linux, which is great. Kind of a nice meeting of the minds there with something that's being developed very fast and something that's very leading edge kind of coming together, but still providing maybe a little bit more consistent base to target than, say, a rolling distro does. We also got our first conformant M1 GPU driver. We got some work in OpenGL ES 3.1 on Linux on the M1 hardware. The M1 hardware, I think, became daily drivable in August of this year. It's not 100%. Issues sometimes with Wi-Fi. I don't have speakers still. I don't have a webcam. And I don't have a working microphone that's built in. But sleep is working. The desktop feels absolutely performant and accelerated. Applications launch just fine. I don't really hear the fans kick up. The battery life is perfectly acceptable. So in a lot of ways, it's really quite drivable. The Wi-Fi generally does work. And it's at this point, it feels better than, say, it did when I ran Linux on a PowerPC Mac or an Intel Mac. Like they've basically, I think, crossed the threshold of getting to better support than the Intel Macs did for almost everything. So that's incredible. And I think that really landed in August, which is great to see. And it's just only gotten better as the year has gone on.
2: Well, in September, we also got a nice little blog post from the Ubuntu desktop, just continuing that discussion about the desktop and how important it is, charting a course for the new future, as they say. But right on the heels of that, I remember that Leap replacement discussion in the OpenSUSE community. Do you remember this one and just the confusion that seemed to follow?
0: I felt like this just happened, and it came out of nowhere because I don't closely follow this community.
1: Yeah, it was a post over on the OpenSUSE mailing list from Richard Brown, sort of trying to figure out what should replace Leap. And at this time, there were two very different distribution sort of proposals. One would be like a regular old-fashioned release desktop distribution, and then a different one would be a derivative of Tumbleweed built automatically as much as possible.
0: I have an honest question. Did anybody consider just not replacing it? Like, just, you know, use Tumbleweed, and if there's not a customer base for Leap, let it be. You know, focus more on Tumbleweed. Focus more on desktop integration. Focus more on the build service. I don't know. Take that time and enjoy an afternoon off. But maybe we don't need Leap. I mean, maybe we don't. I really don't know. I'm not a daily SUSE user, but I'd be curious to know what people think about that. Maybe it's fine not to have another distro. And we just imagine if more people were willing to sunset their distros. You could help everybody out, perhaps, by having one less distro. That's just my feeling about it. Linux market share on Steam got higher than macOS in September as well. And the next Cloud Hub 6 launched, which really brought in a bunch of AI features and stuff like that. That was, poof. Well, I mean, Nextcloud has had a crazy year. Brent started working over at Nextcloud this year. That's been pretty wild. He's in Berlin right now because they're doing another release.
2: Yeah, I have had a lot of fun, guys. I mean, I showed up, here in Berlin for the first time. What, Kenji, was it March, I think?
3: Was it the first time this year?
2: Yeah.
3: Wow.
2: I think I've been here like 4 or 5 times since.
1: Amazing.
2: But joining the Nextcloud team, yeah, was for sure a highlight for my year. And this particular release, Hub 6, was one that I was quite involved in. And man, the team just with the local AI assistant that was released was really, really fun to see, like, the inner workings of a team like this and how it all happens right in the background. And very, very exciting. I hope you guys are excited as I am, and I hope my excitement translates as well.
0: You can tell we're excited because we're finally keeping up to date. We're finally keeping our Nextcloud instance up to date.
1: Got some homework after the show.
0: Yeah, we do.
2: Well, we just got a new one, so make sure to update.
0: October.
1: Hard time to be an x86 user, you know? Because not only did we get news Intel was killing off its NUC line of adorable little mini PCs.
0: Yeah.
1: But the Raspberry Pi 5 dropped.
0: Yeah, with its new, much faster CPU and GPU. So fast, Wes, we don't need hardware-accelerated video decoding.
1: The CPU's got it. The CPU's got it, bro.
0: It's got it.
1: But, you know, I think, you know, people were excited about the 5. It was maybe finally in a power level that it could be more of a desktop replacement, more of a challenger for traditional x86 roles.
0: Yeah. It also has a distinction, I think, of the first Pi release that none of us have bought. There's that.
1: It was a different release, yeah.
2: That was a few months ago that you said you weren't really excited about. I wondered if things have changed in the last 2 months.
0: The 1 liter PCs have gotten only cheaper. I mean, during Black Friday, I saw full 1 liter i5, maybe eight gigs of RAM, so maybe you could have used a RAM upgrade, but you could have made it work.
1: That's easy enough.
0: I mean, when you're talking a Pi, you're talking 4 8 gigs, right?
1: Yeah.
0: $90. Now, that's more technically than a Raspberry Pi, but when you add a case, a power supply, and all those kinds of accessories, well, then an x86 PC that has a greater range of compatibility, already comes in a case, has more ports and I.O., it's just a no-brainer. And then, or like something like the Odroid, if you're willing to spend a little bit more, you get something even more modern, uses less power.
1: I like the idea you're being a little snob about, computer doesn't come in a case.
0: Hey, no, I really have no problem with it, but it is nice. Because the problem is, if it doesn't come in a case, guess who's not putting it in a case? This guy. And it's just going into production without a case. And that's the truth. Unfortunately, I have a lot of things in production. Now, they're in a booth attached to the wall.
1: But it's just like a big case.
0: Yeah, it's a big booth case, right? I am very happy, though, they actually are finally getting to it. They seem to have the supply issue mostly resolved. People are getting their Raspberry Pi 5s. That's happening, of course. So that's, you know, it's good to see. We have the new Ubuntu, of course, 23.10, which we've mentioned. Linux Mint announces they're beginning to work on Wayland support.
1: That was pretty exciting. I'm not using Mint a bunch, but I value that it's part of the distro ecosystem.
0: You know what's funny, Wes, is, and I wonder if, Brent, if you have this sensation too, is it felt like it took forever to find out what XFCE or Linux Mint were going to do about Wayland. But now here we are in December looking back at it in a compressed form. It feels like it's all coming together around the same time.
2: Yeah, I'm really glad they made that decision. It feels like everybody's headed in the same direction, so there will be some cohesion in the world of Linux desktop, which feels just right for the end of the year.
1: Yeah, there was one version of the future where, like, obviously, you know, GNOME, it's so hard to say that. GNOME and KDE continue, right? But, like, did we have this sort of die-off of the X generation and then maybe a springing up of the replacements in the Wayland?
0: Still will.
1: Yeah, right.
0: We still will.
1: But maybe it's a bit less.
0: But yeah, it's like, who's in that X graveyard?
1: Right.
0: Versus the bright Wayland future.
2: You know, I'm curious, maybe this should be the start of one of my predictions, but I'm curious if we're going to get X specific distros that just try to keep it along for as long as possible.
0: Oh, for sure. Yeah.
1: Last year's Linux.
0: And you combine it. I mean, this is clearly the path forward for DevOne. You combine it without systemd. So you get an X11 system with no systemd and, you know, some old package manager, no doubt, and you're happy. You're happy as a clam, and you're running your XFCE or whatever it is for another 20 years.
1: Can you use the Slackware quote-unquote package manager on other distros?
0: Somebody should say nix for this point. Also, it's just worth mentioning that the XFS file system had their main maintainer step down and had a new maintainer step up, who then begun just like working like crazy on improving online repair, but put out the word, and I don't know how much they got in terms of response, but put the word out and said, the previous maintainer was doing like 5 jobs, and I only want to do 1 job, so I'd love to have somebody help me do community management, have somebody do document, you know, do all these different things. And I don't know if they've got a lot of bites on that offer.
1: something we should follow up on.
0: Yeah. It's been a wild year for XFS. Improvements, regressions, bugs, more improvements. I went through this looking at how ButterFS, Extended 4, ZFS, and XFS did. Rough year for all of them. No file system comes out looking like a champ this year.
1: 2023, mind your backups.
0: Now, in my opinion, ButterFS and ZFS did all right. Extended 4 almost, almost made it.
1: But almost, then
0: we just found a bug, and it's a data loss bug. And XFS had a data corruption bug. ZFS had a data corruption bug. ButterFS had a massive performance regression. I don't know if there any data loss was a result of it, but they're kind of like 98% fixed. They haven't even fully fixed the performance regression, so they get docked. You know, it wasn't a great year for our file systems. So hopefully 2024 goes a lot smoother. Hopefully we get bcachefs.
2: I was going to say, does that make bcachefs look even better or what?
0: Well, it's going to be a rough start. You know, I mean, it's new.
1: I'm excited. I'm definitely playing more with it in 2024.
0: Oh, yeah. In November, we had Element announce they're going AGPL, also doing a CLA.
1: Yeah, just like LexD, relicensed the AGPL with a CLA.
0: And I don't know, man. I'm just really uncomfortable with what's going on with the Synapse server. I'm uncomfortable what's going on with all of this right now. The more I hear about it.
1: It's a lot happening behind the scenes, yeah, it seems.
0: Sounds like they're shutting down some of their hosting EMS services over there, too, and kicking some customers out. Not looking good. It would be a genuine loss if we lost the space. Because, like, the other alternatives here, like Slack and Discord and maybe Mattermost, but it's really Discord. And that is bad, man. We do want all these free software projects on a centralized commercial chat platform that's all locked behind an Electron app that lives and dies at the behest of some corporation that's more interested in, you know,
1: brand-friendly gaming. We've built something kind of special with our Matrix community right now.
0: Then, you know, we'll see. We'll see where it goes. We'll see where it goes. Fedora had to also delay their new installer. They were going to roll out a new installer.
1: I'm still excited for it. It's a web... It's a web installer. I mean, that's going to be pretty handy. But no, we didn't quite get it with Fedora 39. But soon. That'll do. And you know, we got Fedora Workstation 39. I'm not complaining.
2: GNOME 45 also came out, which didn't get me that excited, but Chris, I remember you got super excited about this one.
0: I love all these big updates we've been getting from the desktop environments these days. It's really getting to the point now where it's all just frosting. But there was one little thing that I still, even to this day, love, is they changed the activities indicator. It is both brilliant and simple at the same time. It's just this little pill animation that moves around that indicates what desktop your environment on, and it's a button you can click. It's such a small thing, but it's so smooth and well done. And it takes care of something that I used to always install an extension on, which was to tell me what desktop I was on. I never really, you know, could keep track of it. And with this release, I feel like the quick features, the little quick settings they have up in the corner, finally came into its own. And the extensions that I do have installed now support it. So things like caffeine to keep my screen awake now show up in the quick settings menu, which is just absolutely great. They've just refined the UI too. Things like the Files app is just looking so good now. I just am really, really impressed. It's remarkable that I just can almost run stock GNOME with the stock theme. I used to have to change all that stuff.
2: I guess that's my question for your end of year, Chris. How many plugins do you have left? Are they like ticking them off? It seems lots of those got ticked off this year for you.
0: Yeah, a lot of them are optional now. I'm probably still running with six or seven plugins, but a couple of them I could probably just turn off.
2: I remember when it used to be a dozen for you.
0: Oh, yeah, or 15, right. Man. There was a time, dude. There was a time. There was definitely a time when it was that many. Yeah, it's really nice to see.
3: Are you still running the app indicator plugin?
0: No longer, because a lot of that stuff now is in quick settings.
3: Yeah.
0: So that's been nice to see. Yeah. You know what else we got? Pipewire 1.0. Right at the end of November, we got the official 1.0 release. Wim joined us on the show to talk about it. That was a big day for us because we also announced NixCon North America, which is the first. And it's the Pipewire 1.0 is the El Presidente release. And you get some Bluetooth codec improvements. But the big thing here was getting that performance compatibility with real-time jack. for pro application use. That was the big deal for Pipewire, and it was such a smooth upgrade.
2: You know, I gotta say, I still remember when we interviewed, you know, Wim for just when Pipewire was starting to become the default, and it just from a user's perspective has felt so smooth, and the number of problems has been minimal, really, in my experience, which is, I mean, that's saying something. Just a huge kudos to the Pipewire project and everyone working there. It's been amazing.
0: Thank goodness, out of the areas that Red Hat has had to pull back, they did not pull back in Pipewire.
1: Yeah, amen.
0: Woof. Collide.com/unplugged. If you're in IT, if you deal with security, you've got to hear about Collide. It's solving the problem that drove me crazy, that was just beginning to get bad, but it's gotten so much worse with BYOD and just more modern devices. I mean, there's a lot of upside to it, but the downside is employees are often playing a role in a compromise, even if it's not intentionally. You know, phished credentials, out-of-date software, maybe they don't have the appropriate anti-malware software installed, or whatever it might be that you have as a process or a priority or a procedure or a requirement, you can't guarantee they're following it. And wouldn't it be nice if you could just make sure they don't connect to any of your cloud apps until they pass a certain check? 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
2: Now, many, many stories happened this year, and we, thanks to Chris's sleuthing, have all of those in the show notes. So if you want to dive in a little deeper, please click around, have some fun. And for feedback this week, we're actually going to keep those in the bag. We've got a few pre-records coming up. We're going to save some of your great feedback for those episodes, so thanks for sending it in. But as usual, we do have some boosts.
4: And now it is time for Le Boost.
0: Look at Mixip coming in once again in the baller slot with 50,000 sats. Hello, sir.
5: Hey, rich lobster!
0: No message, just boosting. Love you all. That's technically a message.
2: Yeah, it is.
1: Yeah. Yeah, see, unlike an anonymous fountain user who sent us 5,100 sats, but actually a totally empty message. Don't worry, though. Gene Bean came in with a row of ducks.
0: Hey-o, we got ourselves our first row of ducks.
1: There was that one time I removed all persistent volumes from our prod K8's cluster. Is that resource type? Isn't namespaced. Fortunately, they won't actually delete until they're not in use. We had to go find each underlying disk in GKE, snapshot it, clone the snapshot, then do some other black magic I've since forgotten to let the original actually delete, and then replace it with the snapshot. It was gut-wrenching.
0: Oh,
2: gosh.
1: Thanks for sharing, Bean. Ugh, woof.
0: I am so sorry to hear that. Your pain is our mild entertainment, but mostly self-suffering. I have definitely felt that pain before. Appreciate the boost, Gene. Hey, while we're talking about rows of ducks, did you know just 20 minutes ago, the Dude Abides just sent in a row of ducks?
1: I missed that.
0: Yep. Live boost while we are on the air. Thank you, the Dude. Appreciate that.
2: Now, Greeno boosted in with a total of 16,065 sats. Pew, pew, pew. But that very first one is a 1-2-3-4-5 Satoshi boost.
0: Oh, good catch, Brentley.
6: So the combination is 1-2-3-4-5. That's the stupidest combination I ever heard in my life.
2: They say, I gotta love those Spaceballs clips. Hello again, my favorite Linux aficionados. I've been meaning to send in this tip for a while, and hearing Chris mention Giraffine OS and tracking a few episodes back reminded me. I've jumped on the non-stock Android bandwagon a few years ago and sorely missed the Google location sharing my wife and I made great use of.
0: Mm-hmm.
2: Long story pretty short, this OwnTracks guide got me up and running, and we've been happy using it ever since. It's a little loose around the edges, no way to force the location update for other parties, but it does allow us to see where each other is when needed, and even has an old device in the car with this running as a cheap tracker. I can neither confirm nor deny that I am the author of said guide after many months of headache getting it working. Anyways, thought Chris might want to put it through its paces until something more turnkey comes along.
0: You know, OwnTracks is a really solid recommendation. I like this one. We used OwnTracks a couple of years back when we did a road trip to Denver.
1: Yeah.
0: The Linode on the road trip. And we had an embedded live tracker of Lady Jupes. And that was done by OwnTracks. And I brought a Pizel 3 with me.
1: That's right.
0: That ran that, connected to a Linode, that updated our location in real time. And then we would embed it on the website.
1: It worked pretty well.
0: It does work pretty well. And, you know, if you're looking for like a Find My replacement or a Google location kind of replacement thing, that's definitely something to consider. I will say, if you don't really have the energy to do it and you already have Home Assistant, in the companion settings on the Home Assistant app, you can turn up the precision of location and update frequency. It'll use a little more battery life, but, you know, you're also not installing a particular dedicated tracking app. And the Home Assistant dashboard, you can embed a map of entity's live location. And so you could create a location dashboard in Home Assistant. It's not as good as OwnTracks, because OwnTracks, you have parameters in there where you can be like, when the motion sensor, you know, like whatever in the phone, the accelerometer, whatever it might be, detects a certain amount of movement, start updating, right? That's not how Home Assistant's going to be, more like major movement events. So sometimes it'll be a few minutes before it's updated. But it's generally like, if, you know, you're okay getting the general idea where they're at, Home Assistant could do that for you.
1: One of those trade-offs where do you need the dedicated tool with all the options, or can you get by with a sort of generic functionality?
2: Now that Greeno did send in a second boost, 3,720 sats. Hey, me again. I came across the Han Solo Never Tell Me the Odds clip from Empire Strikes Back and thought it could make another nice boost clip for 3,720 sats. Wish I'd remembered it before the 32-bit challenge started, as it would make a nice challenge theme boost. Or are Star Wars clip banned among Star Trek circles?
0: No, I mean, I think we're all Star Wars friendly, right? We're a Star Wars friendly group.
1: Oh yeah,
0: I feel
1: for sure.
0: Like, yeah, yeah.
1: All nerdery is welcome here.
0: Yeah, definitely.
7: Never tell me the odds.
0: There you go. Never tell me the odds.
2: Well, and he finishes up with, "Here's to you guys getting to scale with bank to spare."
0: Heyo, I hope so. Wouldn't that be great if we could do some sat steaks again?
1: Yeah, ooh, those were tasty.
2: Can we do some like sat sushi or something?
0: Oh. Yeah, we could totally do something different. We could do some sat fish. We could do
2: salami.
0: Some sat veg.
1: No. We got to get the good stuff.
0: Yeah, I mean, yeah. Come on. User 89 came in with a Spaceballs boost. 1, 2, 3, 4, 5 sats.
8: 1, 2, 3, 4, 5.
9: Yes.
8: That's amazing. I've got the same combination on my luggage.
0: He says, hi from Dublin, Ireland. A small contribution for the scale trip. I just tried Nyx for the first time. Well, I love the idea of it. Well, what does that mean? Does that mean it didn't go well, but you like the idea of it?
2: Tell us more.
1: I mean, maybe it means, you know, they've just sort of installed it, read through some of the, you know, the guide.
0: Yeah. And like, okay, I like it.
1: Yeah, but probably not. It's not battle tested.
0: It could mean that. It's sort of like, you know, we went out to dinner, we saw a movie, we went back to my place, yada, yada, they went home. Okay, well, what's the yada, yada part? He left out the yada, yada part, the most important parts. Just saying.
1: User. We're requesting a follow-up.
0: Yeah.
2: Now, I'm curious, Kenji, what would you suggest for someone who's just like, it sounds like, dipped their toe and kind of likes it?
3: Yeah, this is the hardest part. You really want to kind of just decide on something, but you just need to do something. This is the problem, because you can do so much. Whatever interests you, for example, if it's the Nyx package manager itself, try to figure out which component it actually is. So it's not Nyx packages, like the repo, or NixOS, the distribution, it's the package manager itself. So visualize which component in the whole stack you're looking at. Try to start, I would say, with the official documentation, with the manual. Not read through it, but get an overview to just see what's available, to get a map of the space. Then maybe when you know what you want to do, you know where to look and what the terminology is. Because the terminology is different from most things.
1: I love that. I mean, especially when you're, like, if you start with something like NixOS, you know, you update a couple lines in your config and you run a command and all this stuff happens, it can be pretty daunting to figure out, like, okay, what are all the pieces behind the scenes that are actually making this magic happen?
3: Yes.
0: Yeah, for sure.
1: Wolfman2G1 boosts in with 15,000 cents.
0: Wolfman, huh? I wonder if... Picturing a big beard. Big beard.
1: A little holiday bonus boost. I've been hearing Chris talk about using IPFS for distribution. What about good old Varnish? An Nginx box that points to your object storage for Origin and a Varnish box or two strategically placed on the nodes that serve as your CDN. You would get a very high cache hit rate since a given asset only changed once a week. You can have the same FQDN and use GeoIP from a DNS provider to route to the closest cache. BGP Anycast would be better, but that adds complexity. I like the way Wolfman thinks. It's fun ideas.
0: So now does in this setup, this is an interesting setup, right? Because the idea I think that Wolfman is trying to get at is reduce the amount of transfer from the object storage, which is where the cost is going to get you, right? Is if every download originated from the object storage, that actually add up pretty quickly. But you still end up paying at the Varnish side. Like wherever that Varnish CDN sits, you still end up
1: Having to pay for the bandwidth there.
0: Yeah.
1: Kind of has to figure out where your costs are and which providers and which rates.
0: Right. You know, I've kind of cooled a bit on the IPFS podcasting to a degree. I'm actually still very, very excited about what they're working on. We just released a brand new Office Hours, a banger, by the way, the last one of the year, if you want to check it out, officehours.hair. And that, when you download it, is distributed via IPFS. Even if your client doesn't talk IPFS, it's distributed via IPFS. It's very cool. Every now and then, though, and why I'm waiting to see where it goes, is sometimes there can be a delay before the play starts. You know, it is going through a single redirect at the moment that could, you know, that could go out, that kind of stuff. So something like this, I think, would be a little more robust, what Wolfman is suggesting, than where IPFS podcasting is today.
1: Yeah, and I think this is a nice option, too, if you want to really keep everything in-house, you know.
0: Yes.
1: IPFS is right. Great, but you're also sort of ceding control over to the decentralized community.
0: The flip side of that is, you know, anything that's seeded from the IPFS network, you don't pay a dime for. And so when you think about distribution for a podcast, you really pay more the more successful your podcast is. So to have a solution that kind of addresses that is – it's interesting, I think, to watch and see where it goes.
1: Well, especially in, as you mentioned, like the space of just folks getting started, right? It's one thing when you're a big established podcast, you really care about that, like
0: – performance.
1: Performance and like, yeah, how quickly does your MP3 start when you hit play and all that. But if you're just, you know, trying to get started in the thing, yeah, this could be a great option.
2: Golden Dragon boosted in 10,000 sats.
0: Oh, hey, Dragon.
2: Boost! Hey, here's the value back for the sticker orders that we received. Our small business got 3 orders with about 100 to 200 glances at our 2 shops. So thank you, JB, and there will be more stickers to come. Of course, folks can always boost into the show or hit up the Golden Dragon on Matrix with new sticker ideas.
0: Hey, well, congrats, Dragon. Maybe next time around we'll get more than a couple of sales there, but thanks for kicking us back a little bit. Still appreciate that.
1: You know, I didn't get any stickers. I should still order. Can I still order some?
0: That's the thing, is we didn't time it right. Because it takes a couple of weeks before you even think to go do the order. So maybe some other time in the future. I love stickers, though.
1: Heck yeah.
0: And it'd be great to have some stickers to put on this 32-bit laptop.
3: When I saw Brent's framework, I immediately had to ask him what kind of sticker he was... he put on his framework.
2: Yeah, there's this, it makes me smile every single time I go to open my laptop there, Golden Dragon. There's this, could you call it custom, limited order, very specifically made for us JB crew who are at Linux Fest Northwest. The Dragon made a sticker that's, you know, a Rove Dux, of course, right beside like a JB rocket. And I slapped that thing on my framework at the JB studio during Linux Fest Northwest, where we got to meet the Golden Dragon, which was a really special time. So every single time I peel this laptop open, I have a look at that sticker and it makes me smile. So thanks, Golden Dragon.
0: I have one of his right here in the studio. It says, "Does your podcast have a mascot?"
1: Amazing.
0: And it's so good. If you've got an idea for a Linux Unplugged sticker, you can reach out to the Golden Dragon. He is in the Matrix chat room, and he's often in the Mumble room, and you know, you could always boost in your suggestion as well. He's always listening. Dark Ire Leet comes in also with another Spaceballs boost.
7: We're going to have to go right to ludicrous speed.
0: I think it's true. He says, it's amazing. I got the same combination on my SSH keys. Yes, good. Dude. Yes.
8: 1, 2, 3, 4, 5.
7: Yes.
8: That's amazing. I got the same combination on my luggage.
1: Well, Kieran Bug boosts in with one more. 1, 2, 3, 4, 5.
9: 1 million space bucks.
8: 1 million?
1: Just with a simple message. Scale, gentlemen.
0: Thank you. Thank you very much, Karen, and thank you very much, Dark Ire. We are stacking them sats for scale. The future of 2024 feels very uncertain, but having sort of like this sort of almost guaranteed event starting to solidify, we're not there yet, but almost guaranteed event to solidify is like this goalpost in which I know if we can survive, we can make it to something that we've funded and is going to happen. And when everything else is looking like it's up in the air, that feels really great. Very much appreciate that. And coming in at the last minute as we finish up the boost segment, live, the Dude Abides comes in with another baller boost. He sends in, when you add it all up, a very special Spaceballs combo.
7: So the combination is 1, 2, 3, 4, 5.
6: That's the stupidest combination I ever heard in my life.
8: 1, 2, 3, 4, 5.
7: Yes.
8: That's amazing. I've got the same combination on my luggage.
7: Smoke if you got them.
0: With an extremely baller boost of 1,294,567 sats.
10: Winner. It really whips the llama's ass.
0: That is amazing, the Dude Abides. And we are stacking that right into our scale trip funds. That is absolutely a smoke 'em if you got 'em Spaceballs boost.
7: Smoke if you got 'em.
0: And he comes in across multiple apps, but the first of a batch he starts with, I hope this speeds us up on the way to the 8 million sat milestone a bit. By the way, I recently installed NixOS Plasma on my X260, which used to run Arch, but I'm a new convert. The Nix propaganda worked on me. NixOS with its config reminded me of the old RC.conf days. I'm glad he said it. I wasn't going to say it, but I'm glad he said it. He says, one thing I miss, though, is the documentation, which I think is unfortunately kind of poor. That is the number one thing I think I hear back from the audience, is that the NixOS documentation is thick and patchy. I don't know if you agree, Wes. You probably don't completely agree, but I kind of tend to agree.
1: I mean, there's just a lot of it. There's a lot of guides. And I think, as a lot of folks have mentioned, you know, there's a bunch of flake stuff out there now, too. So depending on what task you're actually going for, it can maybe be a little hard to figure out exactly where to start.
3: I agree there is a lot to be improved upon in certain aspects, but I think it has gotten better, a lot better. And if you, I would encourage everybody that has problems with the documentation, look at the official documentation first. Go to nixos.org. Now is the actual hard part where you have to wrap your head around. There are 3 manuals, one for Nix, one for the Nix packages, and one for NixOS. But those are the official manuals, and they give a great overview of the concept. They explain everything, or every concept at least.
1: Some good advice. The Dude Abides continues abiding. I've been following you since the Linux Action Show days, around 2016, so this is my tiny appreciation of all you do. I've also been an Unplugged Core contributor from August 2020 and a Jupiter Party member after that.
0: Wow, thank you, sir.
1: I just wanted to say that the intro and outro of LUP are so distinct, the great Ronald Jenkins, that they're almost my favorite part of the show. Specifically when Chris used to shout, "See you back next Tuesday." For that reason, I vote that Chris brings back him shouting the outro. I was somehow lost when you changed the recording day from Tuesday to Sunday. See you next Sunday!
0: All right. We'll see, dude. You tell me if you can abide by this. We'll have your final sign. I think you definitely have earned this request. So tell me if this is approved, right? And we'll see if we get it. We'll see you back here next Sunday. All right. How's that?
2: Nailed it. And I feel the exact same way. I missed that transition. I thought it's going to be a few months till you get used to the new, you know, ring and the bounce of things, you know.
0: Yeah.
2: And for a couple episodes there, you did. You were nailing it, but I agree.
0: It's just the thing I get so much criticism about, so I just kind of let it fade. But you know what? For the dude, I could bring it back. Just have to remind me. But I'll bring it back.
2: And on the last message here, the dude writes, I wanted to send 1,234,567 sats in total. Therefore, 1, 2, 3, 4, 5, 6, 7. But using Albi with the podcast index creates different confirmation pop-ups with the amount split among them. I really thought I made a mistake at first with the amount of sats, so I canceled the very first transaction, which happened to be Brent's cut, sending you again some extra sats to complete the saga. I don't remember the exact amount anymore, so here's an approximation. You don't have to read this message, but when you read the others, could you just make it sound like I sent 1, 2, 3, 4, 5, 6, 7 sats? Thanks.
0: Then why did we read the message? I guess if he's going to send the value, we're going to read the message, I guess. Thank you, dude. You came in at the last minute there with those boosts, and you really put us over into something that's really going to make a difference on our effort to get to scale. And so with 14, we had 14 boosters. I can say it. Not everybody was above the 2,000 sat cutoff, so we always read all those messages. And I did want to get VT52's make good in here. He sent in an elite set of stats to let us know that he did get the new Podverse update. It is fixed now. And that Dark Helmet's IT department just told me that his 12345 password was too weak and that he needs to change it.
11: Pfft. Smoke if you got him.
0: I say change it to smoke it if you got him. He says he's surrounded by jerks. Yeah, they won't let you use that password. Just add an exclamation mark. It's fine. It'll be fine. So we had 14 total boosters, and we stacked 1,433,990 sats. Wow. That's definitely
10: winning.
0: Get that.
10: It really whips get the llama's goat. Ass.
0: It's not a llama anymore. It's a goat. That's a goat right there is what that is. Thank you, everybody who boosted in. We really appreciate that. But, Wes, you know, we've been also looking at those sat streamers. Shouting out to our sat streamers out there who just put it on auto stream, and we got some fantastic results. It's actually kind of unbelievable what we had just coming in over streamed sats this week.
1: Yeah, 45,626 sats. We've got 7 different streamers who sent us over 2K sats, with Active Shadow at the top with 113 streams.
0: Whoa, Active Shadow, you have been slamming the shows. Thank you.
1: That's 11,412 total sats. But, you know, up on the board, we've also got our pal Gene Bean.
0: Hey, Gene.
1: Mofata.
0: Hello, Iced, Mofata.
1: Iced Vovo.
0: Oh, 81 streams, Volvo.
1: Davrilin.
0: Nice.
1: Koss Peeland. And Taco Strange.
0: Thank you, everybody who also just streams those sats. You might not be sending us a message all the time, but we're getting that value, and we're tracking that. And we really do appreciate that very much. We had a brand new Boost soundboard clip that was submitted into the show. Did you guys see this?
1: Oh, yeah, right at the last minute.
0: Yeah, we have a brand new Boost. You have to send in the Sega amount, which is 19,571.
12: Sega!
0: And there's a whole math around it. So if you want to get a Sega boost, 19,571, and you too
12: Sega!
0: Can get the Sega boost. Thank you, everybody who takes the time to, A, figure out how to do the boost. I know it's a hill. We really appreciate it. And thank you, everybody who takes the time to actually write a little message and send it in or send us some value. This is a value-for-value production, and we're really leaning into this because the more I watch the landscape evolve, the more it's my personal conviction that podcasting is a very unique and important media in comparison to everything else. It is a group of distributed shows over RSS, totally decentralized. And the few things that we're centralizing it, we're advertising and distribution platforms. And with value-for-value, and with Boost, there's no middleman, there's no company involved. We are taking that last piece and decentralizing that as well. And when you look at the mainstream media, when you look at what YouTube does to creators with their stupid thumbnails and the little games they have to play for algorithms, and the same thing happens on the other sides, on the other platforms like Rumble, and you look at the way people behave on social media for engagement, these are all incentives brought to them by the platforms they're using. And in order to succeed on those platforms, you have to adopt those incentives and use them correctly. And the people that succeed at this, like Mr. Beast, become the top of the platform. And the people who fight it, they suffer with a couple of hundred views. And we all know people out there that have been grinding away for decades with a couple of hundred views on YouTube because they don't play those games. Well, they might have their moral standards, but they don't have anything else. And podcasting is a truly decentralized system with no middleman, no curator, no AI that's labeling content, and no algorithm that's trying to juice what you see to get your blood pressure up. And I think one of the ways we keep it that way is by enabling direct support by the audience, so that way the audience becomes the big customer. And if we can use a system that's free software-based, peer-to-peer, and has no middleman, then we have nobody that gets in there and starts gaining control and influencing the platform. And that means you're going to have some stinkers. But it also means you're going to have fantastic, unique, niche media. And last but not least, one of the things we're learning, more so than ever as we go into 2024, is that advertising is a very cyclical business. Podcasters didn't really realize it because for the last decade, we've had a pretty good market, especially for the last few years. And it just seemed like it was always going to go that way. It always seemed like there'd be advertising available. Advertisers are not interested in podcasts right now. I'm talking, obviously, in generalities. There are some, and we are very appreciative of those, that still get it. Those are the savvy businesses. But on a whole, the unsavvy media buyers, which unfortunately represents the vast majority, are not interested in podcasts anymore as a medium. Specifically, they're not interested in Linux podcasts. Trust me. I've been doing this for 18 years. I'm getting that answer over and over again. It's the unfortunate reality that advertising is a cyclical economy-connected business. It dives before the economy, and it recovers after the economy. And for podcasts to become something that is a very long-term medium, that is more than just a 20-year medium, but more like a 100-year medium like radio can be today, it has to find a model that is outside of attached to that cyclical economic system, or else it ultimately will just become radio. It's like the way – it's just – if you look at it, that's just how it works out. You'll get dynamic ads on everything. You will be going to commercial breaks that honestly represent almost 30-40% of the show. It just – that's the direction it goes. We're working to change that and pioneer a model that others can adopt. They can see something that works. They can see us experiment and test it, and then they can implement it in their own shows or for their own software projects. So when you contribute either through a membership at unplugcore.com or you boost into the show, you're contributing to something that's a lot larger than just the individual production. But we're trying to build out a model that'll be applicable and hopefully a guide for others to follow one day. And we're doing it with radical transparency, both in the amounts and in the splits. Everything is in the RSS feed. And we really, really appreciate everybody who contributes. As we go into the holidays, we'll be stacking your messages. The next two episodes will not have them, but then when we come back in the new year, we'll lean in hard and get right back into it. So please do continue to boost in. Send us your predictions along with the Sega boost. We also have a 2024 predictions boost, which is two balls in a 24, 88, 24. Double crystal balls predictions for 2024, 88, 24 sats with your 2024 predictions or holiday messages or, of course, your 32-bit challenge updates. We always like to see those as well. Now, gentlemen, what do you say we do a pick before we get out of here? And again, thank you everybody who did boost in. We appreciate you.
1: Oh, yes, please. I think you've got a good one this time around.
0: I was inspired by Brent's networking troubles that he had last week. This one is obviously going to be useful when I'm traveling as well. It's called Trippy, and it combines the functionality of Traceroute and Ping, and it's designed to kind of just assist you identify and track down weird networking problems. And as you know, it's got a GUI for the command line, I guess if you can call it that, an NCURSA-style GUI that I just always love.
1: Oh, yeah, this is a slick-looking app. You've got a little graph down here showing the samples. They've got, like, a frequency histogram in the bottom corner. Obviously, you've got your regular sort of, like, traceroute output where you've got the loss and the sent and the received and the ping times and latency on there. And a handy-dandy header up top. I haven't even really played with this, but it's got, keyboard shortcuts. Good set of them. It's got settings you can tweak. I think it's written in Rust, and it's packaged in Nix.
0: How about that? I don't, Brent, did you get a chance to try this at all, by any chance?
2: I gotta say, I took this week really easy this week and hung out at not my hotel. I hardly was at my place. Even overnight, I was hanging out with listeners and missed trains. It turns out the train system doesn't run all night. And so I...
0: Listen to this guy. Getting fed, getting free drink. I see how it is.
2: Yeah. So I gotta say, happily spent little time on my laptop, but the name here is perfect, Trippy, because that's exactly how it felt on last episode of Linux Unplugged when Chris and I were trying to figure out what the heck was going on with my network. So I think I got homework here. I got to go home and try this.
0: It could be handy. It could be handy. It could come up.
1: You know, I'm seeing just pinging our awesome community website. We've got some packet lost on our way. Thanks, Comcast.
0: You know, I was having packet loss

0: this is our last live show. So thank you, Mumble Room. Thank you, everybody watching live. It's always nice to do a show live because it gives us that special live energy. But we'll be now going into our holiday recording schedule where we'll have for you on our regular release, well, maybe even a little early, the Tuxies and our 2024 predictions, two annual powerhouses of the Unplugged program.
1: You don't want to miss them.
0: You don't.
1: We'll be talking about them the rest of the next year.
0: It's funny, you know, the Tuxies really always does very well. And I've been chatting with people all week long about the Tuxies. I'm getting very excited just because I can tell the audience is excited about it. That Matrix Room 2 at jupiterbroadcasting.com/matrix. Don't forget, we want to know how that 32-bit challenge is going for you. So you can always write in about the 32-bit challenge, or please do boost in, then we can share it with absolutely everybody.
2: We also, just this week, for you keeners, put out a new episode of Office Hours. You can check that out, officehours.hair. And we got special guest Moritz Kaminsky of the Albi Project joining us. So if you want to learn more about value for value podcasting, I'd say jump right into that one.
0: Yeah, Albi is a very interesting company in this space, and Moritz is a very thoughtful individual. And it's always nice to just hang out with Brent a little bit more. That's in there, too. Yeah. And some, you know, some network news, some goss, some hot goss, all that kind of stuff. Now, our next live show will be on January 7th. But like I said, if you subscribe, you'll just get our next couple of special holiday releases as they come out. But when we do come back, we'd love to have you in our Mumble Room. 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But it's really nice. It's like an extra little hangout sesh. You get a low latency Opus stream of the show. Of course, you can always contribute back in real time. And that's it, everybody. Thank you so much. We'll get out of your hair now, I guess. I feel like I don't want to leave. I don't like being the last regular show.
1: Saying goodbye.
0: It's like it's both really nice and a relief. And at the same time, it's like, I really enjoy hanging out with you guys. And I'm going to miss it.
1: Yeah, do meet us in the new year, though, won't you?
0: Absolutely. Absolutely. We'll be a mess if you don't show up. We'll just be a mess. All right, thanks so much for hanging out with us on this technically Saturday on a Tuesday, and we'll be right back here next week.

0: Hello, and welcome to Linux Action News, episode 290, recorded on April 26th, 2023. I'm Chris.
1: And I'm Wes.
0: Hello, Wes. Let's do the news.
1: On Monday, Red Hat CEO Matt Hicks informed the staff of the company's plans to lay off around 800 people. In the note to the staff, or associates, as Red Hat calls them, the CEO touched on the odd dichotomy that the company is making with this move, letting people go while profits are up, writing, quote, "I know it is hard to reconcile that we are a successful, growing company and still need to take these hard actions. At the core of this decision is the need to rebalance where we are investing to enable Red Hat's future. The market opportunities will not wait for us."
0: Hicks went on to clarify who would not be losing their job that day. Quote, "We will not reduce roles directly selling to customers or building our products."
1: The math works out to just under 4% of Red Hat's 20,000-person workforce. Those that did get laid off will receive some severance. Quote, "The specifics for associates will differ based on the country they are located and be consistent with local practices. For example, associates in the U.S. will be eligible to receive a variety of benefits, including above-market severance pay, continued medical coverage for between 3 and 6 months based on years of service, Q1 bonuses paid at 100% of the funded target, and Q2 bonuses paid at 100% of their prorated quarterly target, 6 months of career transition services, and extended access

0: to the Employee Assistance Program. Outside the U.S., benefits will align with local laws and practices in each country.
1: This one hits different. It's hard to see this from our leading Linux company champ out there. But the reality is job cuts are becoming more and more common in the tech industry right now. This is an issue we've been tracking on Coder Radio. And according to data compiled by layoffs.fyi, that's an online tracker that keeps tabs on job losses in the tech sector, 597 tech companies have laid off 171,660 staff so far this year, compared to just 411,000 layoffs for all of last year.
0: It is hard to see, and a bit difficult to understand from the outside when profits are up. But you do have to give Red Hat credit, I think, for trying to do their best with the severance packages. That's nice to see. And I just have to hope that this proactive action now keeps the company healthy and the remaining jobs secure.
1: Calling it a calm release, Linus Torvalds announced Linux 6.3 this week. In the announcement, Linus noted, quote, "That doesn't mean that something nasty couldn't have been lurking all these weeks, of course, but let's just take things at face value and hope it all means that everything is fine." And it really was a nice, controlled release cycle. It happens.
0: AMD users will really benefit from 6.3. Various AMD platforms received fixes, power optimizations, and new drivers. But Intel users don't need to feel left out. There's a new DRM-accelerated driver for the Intel Versatile Processing Unit that's integrated into the 14th generation Intel Meteor Lake CPUs.
1: Getting that stuff in nice and early, RISC-V users also receive some nice updates. Mostly for the enterprise platforms, though. There's so many hardware updates and enablements. Let's put those aside for a moment because there's an interesting story in here. I noticed two last-minute fixes landed. One of them seems like a pretty important fix for many users of an Intel Gigabit Ethernet adapter. We'll have the specifics in the links. But this adapter had been stuck at 60% of its maximum speed for the past 3 years.
0: And that other last-minute fix? Well, it was actually two patches submitted for the ButterFS file system driver to solve an urgent regression that landed in Linux 6.2. The issue was with the file system's async discard that received some attention recently. This was enabled by default since Linux 6.2, but it came with a low IOPS limit, which meant processing a large batch of discards would take a long time and waste power and disk activity.
1: Yeah, and the fix was relatively simple. You just had to adjust some timeouts, variables that could be changed, just numbers. And so the complexity was low, and I think that made it a little bit more tasteful to accept this last-minute patch so close to the end of the 6.3 cycle. But as a result, that's been taken care of. Not very many users ended up with Linux 6.2, and 6.3 looks like a fantastic release.
0: The redesigned version of the FlatHub website has been launched. 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It looks great, and we suggest you check out flathub.org if you haven't seen the new look yet.
1: 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They have great features like S3-compatible object storage, cloud firewalls that prevent traffic from getting to your rig, and backups that are easy to create, understand, and restore. And the platform has documentation like you wouldn't believe. And I'm going to put a link in the show notes to a guide that focuses on securing Docker, giving you some fundamentals to getting Docker running and hardened. And it's a free ebook, no like email required, no like signing up at Linode required. It's something they had commissioned and they're making available to the community. I'll put a link in the notes for you because I think it's a great resource when you're setting up Docker on the public internet. 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
1: Canonical announced Ubuntu 23.04 this week. They draw attention to their continued focus on improving quality and performance in this release. And of course, this release features the new Flutter-based installer that we've been telling you about.
0: The main desktop flavor ships with GNOME 44, with that improved quick settings menu, thumbnail views finally in the GTK file picker, and improved snap update handling by downloading updates in the background.
1: There's always so much going on with all the flavors. The community favorite Kubuntu comes in with Plasma 5.27, KDE Frameworks 5.104, and KDE Gear 22.12. Pulse Audio and Xorg remain the defaults for this release, but Pipewire is planned to become the default sound server in 23.10.
0: Along with the release announcement, Canonical made a separate announcement touting the Azure Active Directory support that's baked into 23.04, saying, quote, Ubuntu Desktop 23.04 is the first and only Linux distribution to enable native user authentication with Azure Active Directory.
1: Yeah, there's Active Directory support, and then there's Azure Active Directory support. If your distro doesn't Azure, does it even Active Directory? Canonical's pretty hyped about this. They made a separate post just to call out this singular feature. That's not a really common thing, so we'll put a link to that in the notes as well. And, you know, it's kind of a fantastic feature for Ubuntu users living in a Windows enterprise. So with this cloud authentication support, as they call it, users on the Microsoft 365 enterprise plans, well, now they can log into their Ubuntu desktop with the same credentials they use to log into Office or Azure. Canonical notes that support for this was made possible thanks to a project they've been working on that leverages an existing Microsoft Go library. Quote, this is made possible thanks to the AAD auth package currently in public preview. This feature is available to try in Ubuntu 23.04 and will be later ported to LTS versions of Ubuntu.
0: And while we're covering Microsoft-related Ubuntu features, systemd has become the default on WSL for Ubuntu. There are many reasons this is better, but one clear benefit is the experience for developers will be as close to possible to native when inside WSL. And it's more than just 23.04 getting this change. Ubuntu 22.04 LTS and the default Ubuntu application available on the Microsoft Store are moving as well. Earlier LTS releases will follow suit in the next few weeks.
1: I'd kind of forgotten that was a thing, and this definitely will bring WSL Ubuntu in line with regular Ubuntu. Last but not least, though, this release cycle saw two new official flavors come on board, Ubuntu Cinnamon and Ubuntu Edubuntu.
0: That is nice to see. And listeners might recall, we shared a bit of the journey Ubuntu Cinnamon went through to get to this point in Linux Action News 286. And with all that, the code name for the next Ubuntu release, 23.10, is now known. And it will simply be Mantic.
1: Okay, then. Well, you know, it feels like 23.04 just got out the door and we're already looking at the next release, but you know we'll be watching that and everything else going on in the world of Linux and open source software. So you're not going to want to miss a single episode. 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

0: Welcome in to episode 8 of This Week in Bitcoin. My name is Chris. Did you enjoy the crazy fee spikes post-halving? Things seem to be settling down as I record. But even in that small window of time, we saw more adoption of Layer 2 solutions by different application creators. So that was interesting. It just really jumped on that. I guess we probably all expected humans were going to human. But as I was looking at the bidding just before I hit record, the Epic Halving Sat, which is the first Satoshi from block 840,000, that one sat is currently going for about 5.5 Bitcoin. Yep. You heard me right. One sat is going for just over 5.5 Bitcoin right now. I guess I'm not so surprised, right? That I think it's like the first sat in block 840,000, which was the halving block. According to the Ordinals numbering system, that's a rare Satoshi. I feel silly even talking about it. But like I said, humans are going to human. It's going to be interesting to watch how this develops, because I'm going to keep an eye on this, because the news to me here is that we're valuing one sat more than another sat. That somehow a sat is all of a sudden very special. And I think this kind of concerns me a little bit. I'm not quite sure why, but I can't help but feel like this is going to be human behavior. And I want you to boost in with your thoughts. I have a question for you. Because I bet you it's easy to say this is silly and this is ridiculous, but frame it like this. Would you pay a little extra to own one of Satoshi's original sats, maybe from the Genesis block? You know, I mean, this is a theory, just totally theoretical, like somehow these came up for sale. Satoshi shows back up on the scene. It's like, hey, everybody, I need a little money. The price has gone up a little bit. I'm going to sell a few of these sats, and each one of these, they're going to go for like one sat. One of Satoshi's sats is going to go for 10,000 sats. Not a whole Bitcoin, just 10,000 sats for one Satoshi sat. Would you be willing to do that? That's the mind game I've been playing with myself. Think I might. Like to know what you would do. Let me know. I am off to Linux Fest Northwest this weekend, so come say hi if you're in the Pacific Northwest. I just got back from Austin, Texas, and now I'm going to the Bellingham Technical College, April 26th and the 28th, 2024. If you're around on Saturday, I'll be doing some barbecuing, and on Sunday, I'll be doing Linux Unplugged Live. You know, it could be a lot of fun. It's probably not going to be, Oh, you guys will understand and appreciate this, actually. None of the other shows, anybody appreciates this. It drives me crazy when I'm at Linux Fest, because their campus is the Bellingham Technical College. Well, guess what they shorten that to? BTC. So I see BTC everywhere, all over the place. BTC, BTC, BTC, and it's never about Bitcoin. It's rough. It could be a lot worse, though. Samurai Wallet founders have been arrested and charged with money laundering in the Southern District of New York. Federal prosecutors charged the Samurai Wallet founders Rodriguez and Hill today. The pair are charged with conspiracy to commit money laundering and conspiracy to operate an unlicensed money transmitting business. Side note here, I think we're going to be hearing a lot more unlicensed money transmitted business accusations getting thrown around in the future. These charges carry a maximum sentence of 20 years and 5 years, respectively. Rodriguez, 35, and Hill, 65, collected approximately $4.5 million in fees for their, quote, mixing service, according to prosecutors. Rodriguez was arrested on Wednesday morning, and it will be arranged in Pennsylvania either later today as I record or tomorrow, as you're probably listening to this. According to the press release, Hill was Samurai Wallet's CTO. He's been arrested in Portugal and will be extradited to the U.S. So Rodriguez is in Pennsylvania. Hill is in Portugal right now and extradited to the U.S. I have some of the highlights here. So yeah, a conspiracy to commit money laundering, conspiracy to operate unlicensed money transmitter business. Those are not too surprising. Anybody that follows this kind of stuff, we've seen this before. Here's where it kind of gets a little specific. Prosecutors claimed that they facilitated over $2 billion in unlawful transactions. That's a huge number. Enabled $100 million in money laundering from dark web markets. They also claim that they went on Twitter and encouraged money laundering encouraged people like avoiding sanctions. And they have screenshots in the announcement that they have over on the U.S. government website. I'll put a link to it in the show notes. They got screenshots of like their Twitter feeds. I mean, it's pretty rough, guys. They say, quote, they encourage money laundering via Twitter. They marketed specifically to criminals for privacy evasion. And they acknowledge that they receive revenue from dark/gray market participants, and that they even sort of boasted about that to potential investors. That's and they've got some quotes. They've got like somehow they've got messages. You know, I'm going to keep following this, but they seem to have some messages where they were boasting in multiple cases about taking money from dark gray markets and about how their niche is dark gray markets. They're never going to be mainstream, but their niche will be dark gray markets, and that's good money. Quote, at Samurai, we're entirely focused on the censorship resistance and black/gray circular economy. One private message attributed to Hill. This is all we have at this point. Quote, this implies no foreseeable mass adoption, although the black/gray markets have already started to expand during COVID and will continue to do so post-COVID. And the prosecutors have that in a screenshot. At this time, I don't know where they got it from, but it appears to be attributed to Hill, one of the co-founders of Samurai Wallet. And the other kind of wider context here is that the DOJ is preparing for an upcoming trial against Roman Storm, who's a developer and co-founder of the Tornado Cash Mixing Service on Ethereum. And that case is being pursued by the DOJ's Southern District of New York Division. And recently, the DOJ's Washington, D.C. unit successfully won a conviction against Roman Sterlingov. That's, I know, my bad. But as you might recall, he was the operator of the crypto mixer Bitcoin Fog. And they got him on money laundering charges. So they're building momentum here. They're knocking them down and they're building momentum. And now they're operating with more and more international partners on these. And they're expanding. And the only real solution here for end users to avoid any third-party risk is full custodial services. In reality, it means, you know, if you have to use a custodial Lightning wallet for a bit, you know, quote unquote, have to. It means don't leave a lot of money on there and have a full custody solution for the money you really care about. I'll keep an eye on this. And if you see any interesting stories, please send them in, maybe via Boost or from the contact page. I'd like to keep an eye on the story, but I'll be on the go. But it's definitely going to be an important one that, again, just sets more precedence. Now, on Monday, we had some good news. Bitcoin got 5 new BIP editors. So what's a BIP? Well, it's a Bitcoin improvement proposal. It's a way for the community in a wider context to suggest improvements or propose improvements to Bitcoin. And this has also been adopted in other projects too, like the Podcasting 2.0 project. And so you get a BIP, editors help make it into the best possible BIP possible, just something that is not only a good historical document, but gives people context when they come to analyze the issue. Because if something major does happen and get accepted, it could become sort of a historical improvement proposal. And so you want these things to really kind of stand the test of time. And there's only so much one editor can do. And Luke Dasher says he was just backlogged. He's the primary editor for BIPs right now. And he reached out for help on the mailing list. And some well-known existing expert contributors were suggested. They seem to mostly have support. This process is kind of funny the way it works. There is a voting. And then if there's really no fighting and no massive reasons not to go for somebody or like a strong vote that goes the wrong way, it's sort of like when there's a lack of activity, that's when they've reached consensus. It's a funny way they do this. And so after Luke asked for some help, there was some formality discussions. And then the day after the halving, 420, Ava Chow wrote, quote, there's not really been any actual objections to the nominees, nor have there been any suggestions on choosing a subset of them since my last email. As such, there is rough consensus. Now, to the outsider, that seems like odd, but Ava actually addresses why rough consensus is exactly what they're looking for. Quote, I don't want this process to become a popularity contest and require some kind of formal voting. Rather, I'd prefer that this process be something more like how Bitcoin core maintainers are added by achieving rough consensus. And thus, we have 5 new editors. That should be really interesting. I think other open source projects should also look at the BIP process. It is, getting things into Bitcoin is not easy, and it's not a quick process, but it starts with the BIP, and then it's quite the journey from there. Some bad news for El Salvador users, though. Some Chiva Wallet source code and keys related to VPN access seem to have been leaked. The cyber hacker group, the attackers, go by Cyber Intelligentsia SV. They put the SV on the end of their hacker name, so that way you really know they're from El Salvador. There can be no doubt about where they're from. And they have leaked snippets of the Chiva Wallet source code. Now, the Chiva Wallet has been a constant source of controversy because it's a custodial wallet essentially run by the El Salvadorian government. And they incentivized users by giving them some free money if they downloaded this wallet. And I think, you know, with hindsight, it's pretty easy to say it wasn't a great idea, but the El Salvadorian government was looking for something that they could roll out and have some level of support and control over. It's a big transition to go from banks to a wallet. You could kind of see it from their perspective, but as Bitcoiners, we know, boy, that's never going to go well. And it doesn't require that you use Chivo down there. You can use any Bitcoin wallet, any Lightning wallet. But the Chivo was the one that was sort of encouraged by everybody and had all the branding behind it. So it's got a fair amount of users. Now, it doesn't sound like this has resulted in access to their Bitcoin. It's more like just wallet source code, which maybe then could be sifted through for bugs and then at some point lead to some sort of problem. According to the blog, the hackers released the stolen information to the public to, quote, punish the Salvadorian government for, quote, refusing to engage with them. Although we don't really have specifics on what they want to be engaged over, I have some speculation. The group did recently leak a bunch of other databases. About 5.1 million Salvadorians were impacted by that. I could see there just being something around all of that. But apparently they're not getting any response from the El Salvadorian government around this. I haven't seen anything official from Chivo. This isn't getting a lot of attention, but it's sort of been bubbling up over the week. So I wanted to give a shout out to No BS Bitcoin, because they're the ones that I think really brought the most attention to this, and they've been doing a killer job this week. So I've decided to throw them in the splits. So if you do boost in this week, I'm going to give a split over to No BS Bitcoin for really doing just fantastic work. Okay, coming up, your boosts, project updates, and my bulletproof stacker self-custody guide. You asked for it, it's coming up. But first, a big shout out to podhome.fm, my podcasting 2.0 platform with unlimited episodes, and Podhome AI that can auto-suggest chapters, titles. It's really, really powerful. 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And see why I'm loving Podhome for all my podcasting 2.0 hosting. It's quick, too. The downloads are wicked fast. So many nice features, and it's like having a whole team in your back pocket when you go to post. Now, we do have some boosts to get into this week, so let's do it. Jeremy Ross is our baller booster this week, who comes in with 23,500 sats. Send in from Castomatic with no message, though. I do appreciate that support, Jeremy. If you meant to send a message, just let me know. But I really appreciate it. The Podfather's not far behind, though, with 15,000 sats. Mr. Adam Curry comes in via Podcast Guru.
1: I hoard that which your kind covet.
0: Friday night drinking wine in Texas Boost. Woo! You know, I was just in Texas, possibly when you sent that boost. I was probably on my way home that day. Thank you, Podfather. Appreciate that. And J.C. Denton comes in with 2,100 sats.
2: B-O-O-S-T.
0: Happy having. Here is a post-having sat. Ooh, are those very special, J.C.D.? Are those special sats? Are they epic? Appreciate that, J.C. Denton. Obby1984 comes in with 4,000 sats. Pew, pew, pew. When it comes to cold storage of my Bitcoin, I went old school and printed off a paper wallet with an air gap machine, and then just store the paper wallet in my fireproof safe. I just keep the public address in a text editor, and in a sync thing folder occasionally that gets backed up. I also keep the soundboard. It's like your piece of flair. He says, keep the soundboard. It's like your pieces of flair. There is always a minimum of flair. The paper wallet. I'd like to hear opinions on the paper wallet. I have heard people shouldn't be using paper wallets anymore, Oppie, but it seems like that's a workflow that's working for you. So
3: make it so.
0: I can't really say no. Oh, there he is. Adversary 17 comes in with 8,000 sats.
4: Boost!
0: No message, though. Just sending in a big old boost over Fountain. Appreciate it. You know, all these boosts help us get up on the Discovery page, too, so people can find the new show. And I also really appreciate that. Chad F. comes in with 3,222 sats and says, thanks for covering runes. I hadn't heard of it until today. And then he also sent 1,000 sats to our artist for the end track, June and the Jets. Thank you for doing that, Chad. Chad F., man, you know what? You deserve like a hot boost and a pew pew. You're always out there repping podcasting 2.0 and the value for value music, man. Really appreciate that. You're doing the people's work. The Muso comes in with 4,500 sats.
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0: The What Bitcoin Did podcast covered the runes and ordinal stuff a few months back. I particularly enjoyed an episode with the Bitcoin mechanic and his argument against anything that is not a monetary transaction on the blockchain. I'd already agreed with him prior to listening to this episode, but afterwards, I agree even more. In my opinion, anything on the Bitcoin blockchain that is not a monetary transaction devalues Bitcoin as a whole. Let the shitcoin blockchains keep their shitcoin tokens, I say. Oh, I love that hot take. You know, so Muso, that's what I'm oscillating to as well. It's like it should only be monetary uses on Bitcoin because we got all these other crap currencies that people can go out there and play around with. However, I think it is also the actual valuable scarce nature of Bitcoin that makes it kind of attractive to people to play around like this. You see what I'm saying? And if we're going to go around and say rocks have value and digital tokens have value, where are you going to draw the line, Muso? Where are you going to draw the line? Now, I like that you have a line. And that is anything that's not a monetary transaction. But ordinals are technically monetary transactions. I don't know, man. Crashmaster comes in with a row of ducks. 2,222 sats on Podverse. Keep up the good work, Chris. If you tweak the show at all, perhaps consider incorporating more Bitcoin mining and cold wallet software stack reviews as updates on even occasional how-tos. Maybe these could be subscriber special episodes. Kind of dig the idea of checking in on software stacks. We're going to do that in this episode a little bit. I'll talk more about that in a moment. But I like the idea of my stack is always kind of not actively changing. In fact, the rate of change has slowed. The software stack that I use to manage, buy, and sell, very rarely sell Bitcoin. In fact, I don't generally sell Bitcoin so much as I'll use something like the Bitcoin Company. And that's really just for business purposes sometimes. Yeah, it's tricky, right? Because for me, I really want, my primary thing is I want to privately store for a long term. Selling is mostly going to happen over Lightning or something like that. It's going to be small little things or a boost. It's not going to be like, a house or a car or something like that. So that stack is generally relatively static, but it does change and evolve as the Bitcoin network fees change and things like that. And layer two solutions and things like Fedimint come along. It does sort of require that you kind of not necessarily change the tooling, but just kind of keep current with it. And that's something I should probably give thought to how I could keep that up to date in the show. I will give that more thought, Crashmaster. And I definitely am down for incorporating more Bitcoin mining news. I just need to get some good, solid sources. The Bitcoin mining industry is very quiet, very hush-hush. They talk amongst each other a lot, but they don't talk with outsiders of the mining industry much. I think because of just persecution in the past and all kinds of things like that. So last thing they really want to do is draw attention to themselves at all. You can see why they're not super excited to like come run into a guy like me. But I am definitely down for just sharing more about what's going on at that layer. Megastrike 3 comes in with 5,100 sats.
6: Keep the change, you filthy animal.
0: Says, I was sad to see the Bitcoin Dad Pod go, but I'm loving this show, and I'm glad the void was filled. As far as the wallet setup and Bitcoin purchasing process, I would absolutely love to hear a full episode dedicated to these topics. As a newbie, this would be super useful. Keep up the good work. Well, Megastrike, I am going to, in the resources section of the show this week, go into more extensive detail on the stack with a full list of links. And then I'll kind of be looking for your feedback on what I'm missing, what overview bits you're missing, and then I'll develop content around that. But I'm going to give you the fundamentals today, and then you can tell me what bits of the picture you still need filled in. EBC comes in with 5,000 sats. Yes, please do an episode outlining your current picks for software and services and your stack in 2024. Well, I have got good news. It's coming up in just a minute. Lazy Locks also comes in with 5,000 sats.
2: B-O-O-S-T.
0: Says, thanks for another great episode. Thank you, Lazy Locks. Every boost really matters. Thank you very much. Jin from Matik comes in with 2,000 sats. Great episode. I like the intro music. It gives me goosebumps every time. Thank you. That is the classic, wonderful Ronald Jenkins. He says, it's great that you're continuing your own Bitcoin podcast after the Bitcoin Dad Pod stopped. Please give a shout out to walletscrutiny.com so plebs can choose, verify, and compare how their Bitcoin wallet is built. That's walletscrutiny.com. I will try to put a link to that in the show notes. I'll go grab that right now for you guys. To know your wallet like you built it. Not everyone is a developer, and not everyone has to be, is their slogan. That's pretty good, Jin. That's pretty good. Thank you for sending that in. I really appreciate that. Thank you, everybody who boosted in. I got 900 sats from Podhome, who said happy havening. Value for episode 7 from Ace Crackerman. Love that. Thank you, everybody who boosted in. We have a 2,000 sat cutoff just for time right there. But I do like to give people a shout. Like Nicole gave a boost to to our song last week. Sent the artist 500 sats. Thank you, Nicole, for doing that. We had 19 boosters this week. 85,237 sats. Not incredible, but gets us a Sega.
2: Sega!
0: And I do appreciate that and some really great quality boosts, too. So not like blow-away amounts of boosts. Saving that link for you right now. But really great quality. I'd love to hear your feedback. Would you buy some of Satoshi's sats? Also, your thoughts on anything that I'm about to, when I cover my self-stacking bulletproof guide, any gaps you need filled in, please boost those in and let me know so I can start working on that for you. And with that is all of our boosts for this week. If you'd like to send a boost into the show, just get a new podcast app. There's a whole new world of podcast apps that have all kinds of services and they're getting better and better. 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Fountain has been crushing it with new releases, fixing and polishing speed and enhancing the UI. And of course, Podverse is cross-platform, GPL, available for Android, iOS, and the web. And then last but not least, you hear people boosting from Castomatic and Podcast Groove. There's so many great apps. Try them out. See which one you like. And then boost into the show. I got project updates for you. I am so excited about the next major release of Zeus. It's currently in Alpha 1 stage right now. So I'm not necessarily encouraging that you use it, but I want to keep this on your radar because there are a lot of mobile options, but very few hold up to the feature, the power, and security of Zeus on iOS and Android. And version 0.9.0 is out, Alpha 1. First feature in here that I think is just so great. It has a watch-only account import from XPub. In other words, you could have your cold wallet offline somewhere. We're even receiving like your DCA dumps into it, just like, you're never actually plugging the cold wallet in. You're never even booting up the computer that has the software on it. You're just from another wallet, from whatever wherever you're getting your sats, you're sending to there over time and you just want to check on it. Or this could be great for family members where you're stacking for them and they want to be able to just check on their balance, but they can't really do anything else but just check on it. A watch-only account import. Oh gosh, I've wanted this feature for so long. It's so great to see Zeus bringing this. Also, another fantastic feature, hardware wallet support, you guys. Signing device support like Cold Card, Seed Signer, etc. And then on the Lightning side, they got batch channel opens. Yes, that's right. Batch channel opens. The batch channel opens, which will, it'll open up channels and batches and keep things cheaper. And batch on-chain transactions as well. Man, Zeus is really looking good. And, I'll let you know when I see that version actually ship stable, because that is some great hardware wallet support, you guys. Strike has a really big update this week. They now are rolling out in Europe.
3: Yo, we just launched Strike Europe. 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Strike is available. Let's go. I am pumped.
0: It actually looks really great, and it's going to make it even easier now for people to stack sats on a really decent platform. I think Strike is a solid platform, and it's got Lightning support. It's got a good set of people behind it. It's great to see it expand. Okay, here is my bulletproof stacker self-custody guide. You do this, I don't think you can go wrong. Nobody's going to get fired for following this process. I recommend you buy sats on River. I will put links in the show notes. That River link will be an affiliate link. Strike is also good, like I just mentioned. You want something with solid Lightning support. There's various levels of good here and not so good, you know, and RoboSats is on the spectrum, links to all of that. But for the bulletproof newbie, I say you buy your sats on River. You just need to make sure you have something that has Lightning, but we'll go with River for this. And then on a regular routine, you stack your sats, you make your routine purchase on River. That will build up a balance. You send that balance over Lightning to the Aqua wallet. The Aqua wallet will swap your inbound Lightning into Liquid and store it in Liquid. When that peg into Liquid happens, which it will do on the back end for you automatically using the Bolts.exchange API, when that pegs into Liquid, you essentially break the on-chain tracking. So most looky-loos will not be able to follow where those sats went. It doesn't mean that River doesn't have a record of how many sats you bought at what price, but it means somebody doing some chain analysis is going to have a much harder time tracking your sats, how much they are, where they went. The Liquid network is run by Blockstream. There's about 15 Liquid functionalities that hold a key, so it kind of acts like a giant multi-sig. So in my view, this is my opinion, Liquid is safer than any one exchange or company, but it is not safer than private cold storage. There's 15 keys that would all have to get rugged, but so it's better than just one exchange, but it's long-term, 10, 15-year horizon. Private cold storage is better. So you accumulate in Aqua, that'll be on device, it's a mobile app, with Liquid, Lightning, and Bitcoin on-chain support. The goal you're doing, the reason why we're going from wherever you bought your Bitcoin, River, Strike, the reason why we're going from River or Strike to Aqua and not right into your cold storage is because we're trying to avoid small DCA-sized UTXOs in your final wallet. Unlike, say, the Visa network or Wire Earning Money or Western Union, where they'll charge you a fee based on the amount of money you're transmitting, a percentage of the fee is like $100, they'll take a 5% fee. I don't know. I'm making numbers up. Bitcoin charges on the size of the data of the transaction. So lots of little UTXOs, lots of little transactions actually take up more data in a block, so you're going to get charged more. In the future, when the Bitcoin fees, the transaction fees are much higher, you could outprice yourself. You could have small UTXOs that you can't send because they're worth less than the fees required to send them. I'll see people on Twitter talking about how they're DCAing on Strike $1 an hour. Well, let me tell you something. You're never going to be able to spend those sats. Even something that's less than a million sats could one day be hard to transfer on the Bitcoin network. There's always going to be lots of solutions, but ultimately you will at some point need to likely do an on-chain transaction. So what we do is we accumulate in Aqua, the Aqua wallet. But you could put anything in here, but I like the Aqua wallet because it's doing all of the pegging and Lightning support for you in one place. And so you don't have to use multiple apps and services. You collect in there for a while. Personally, I'd say you want to get north of 2 million sats, but it's a comfort thing. You should go higher if you're comfortable with it, but don't go too crazy high. And then you sweep, once you're at that threshold, from Aqua into the Sparrow wallet. Now, Sparrow, you first need to get yourself a cold card. You create a wallet using the cold card, set up Sparrow with all of that. Then you sweep into Sparrow, backed by your cold card. That's your permanent savings. Then you need to save those seed phrases. You need to save your PIN. You need to save vital information, some way that works for you. There's lots of cool ways to do that. Some really fun ones. Some products you can even buy if you want. Put it on metal. and you don't really touch it. And you're only sweeping to that when the amount in your temporary middle wallet reaches an amount that you're not comfortable losing. But you want it to be high enough that you could spend it in the future. There's not a real perfect answer here because we don't know what future fees are going to be like. But the idea is that you utilize something like the Liquid Network or maybe a Fedimint in one day. Like this is an area where maybe I'll update this once we have some really solid proved workflows there. But the idea is you kind of break the tracking, you accumulate in Liquid where it's really cheap to move things and hold things. This is also, if it's once you have it in the Aqua Wallet or you have it in Liquid, maybe a Fedimint in the future, this is a great time to start divvying it up amongst family, friends, and kids if you want to. Don't do that crap on chain. You could do it in a layer two and save yourself a ton of money. Something like the Aqua Wallet or Blockstream Green. So for an individual, this process works really smooth. For families, skip the Aqua Wallet and use something like Blockstream Green because it supports multiple sub-wallets. You can use Bolts.exchange to go from Lightning to Liquid. So like from River to Liquid or whatever you're using. And then proceed later on to sweep to Sparrow backed by a cold card. But this method lets you stack and build value in something like an Aqua Wallet or a Blockstream Green or whatever you like. Maybe one day something like the Mutiny Wallet using a Fedimint. You can get like an actual head start before you go blow $300 on a cold card. And cold cards go on sale. So while you're accumulating that temporary stack, cold card might go on sale. And you can grab a couple. Keep an eye on the Mutiny Wallet too, because you could do this likely without having to use Liquid in the future. I don't know if we're there yet, especially we're looking at something where you could maybe keep it temporarily for a while if it takes you a bit to get to a few million sats. So, you know, Aqua and Liquid are really well tested. They've been around for a long time at this point. Mutiny Wallet and the Fedimint support is still fairly new. So for me, I like to let this stuff cook a bit. The Blockstream Green wallet is also really tried and true. And you can also use that with hardware wallets. So the workflow is buy on an exchange that has Lightning support or use something like Robosats and go KYC free, which also has Lightning support. Go from Lightning to Liquid, or in the future, a Fedimint, accumulate in that Liquid wallet, and then once you've reached a high amount, peg out into your Bitcoin wallet in Sparrow using cold card, or whatever your final cold storage wallet solution is. You peg out from Liquid to your final solution. So then, you know, it's much, much harder to track you as well. So not only are you avoiding high transfer fees in the future, transaction fees. But you're also able to now move your temporary stash around in a really cheap environment. You're able to accumulate in this way that is private. There's a lot of benefits to it. It's an additional step, but there's just so many benefits to it. It's run by the Blockstream Corporation, so it's not like it's some, you know, community project or something. But they have their own commercial reasons for running it, and it seems like it's been pretty solid. So I will have links to the Aqua Wallet, to the Robosats guide, to the Sparrow Bitcoin wallet, and to the Green Bitcoin wallet. These mostly all have had updates this week, too. Sparrow, Green, Zeus, like I mentioned, they're just getting updated. Aqua Wallet, they're just getting updated like crazy right now. They're getting so good. Aqua is one that could work for the normie, so I like to mention that one, but also because it's doing all of the moving from Lightning to Liquid back to on-chain when you need it for you on the back end using Bolts with their API. And it's been really solid. That's quite, I know. now that I say it out loud, I feel like you're probably just glazing over. So let me know what I missed. Let me know what doesn't work for you, what bits don't make sense. And I will try to put together a more comprehensive guide of some kind. I think it's an important topic. Our last clip of the week, I get no pleasure in playing this for you, but I think we need to get on the same page. This shenanigans going on with the Bitcoin stuff, that not just to ordinals, but more than that, it's not going away anytime soon. And the reason I say that is I think nobody has properly communicated the actual value of Bitcoin and the utility of Bitcoin. And so the financial press and the rest of the normies and the people that have large, large amounts of money to move around are still trying to wrap their head around what makes Bitcoin valuable. And instead of taking them all to school constantly on what actually gives things intrinsic value, we're just going for the easy answer. This here is the Bitcoin Foundation chair, Brock Pierce. He spins a story about how all of this degen behavior is going to be just great for the value of Bitcoin, and NGU is just around the corner.
4: Brock, okay, so the halving event has concluded. Everybody was waiting years for that. What is the next catalyst you see?
0: What's the next narrative, right? What's the next thing we're going to use to pump Bitcoin? That's what she's saying. Because they don't understand the utility, even of just a store of value, let alone digital gold or anything of those narratives that they want to try to use. Like, they don't quite get it. They just know it's basically hype after hype cycle. So what's the next one, Brock?
7: Well, I mean, it's what we've seen. Bitcoin had record fees during this halving because a lot of what we call layer two technologies, the idea of building on Bitcoin, if you've heard of Ethereum, it's all the other applications that had moved away from Bitcoin. But Bitcoin is back and delivering smart functionality, NFT functionality, meme technologies.
0: Whoa. Slow down, Brock. So first of all, Bitcoin's back. I didn't know Bitcoin was gone, but it's back, guys. And the reason it's back is because it has NFT functionality and memes.
7: Meme technologies.
0: I mean, man, Bitcoin sounds awesome now. Let's invest more money.
7: NFT functionality, meme technologies, all of these things are now being built on top of Bitcoin for the first time since almost a decade ago. And so in anticipation of that, record fees as people are trying to get in to be the first.
0: And that, I think, is why it's not going to go away anytime soon. Because the, you know, collective of people that go on these shows and pump NGU, they want this kind of activity. They need this kind of activity because at least it's something to do with Bitcoin. It's some kind of like, they look at it as like, look, there's something you can do with it. Now there's a reason to spend money on it because it's scarce and there's something you can do with it. As if store of value just right now isn't clearly enough. And I think it's just simply they're exhausted at trying to explain it, so they're just leaning in. All right, well, if you made it this far, go check out thisweekinbitcoin.show. I have links over there for what I talked about today. Also, please consider boosting it as a Value for Value podcast, and I'd also love to see you share it with a friend. I think one day this could be the number one Bitcoin news podcast, at least for the JB community and the podcasting 2.0 community. There's a lot of podcasters and listeners that are trying to wrap their heads around this sats thing now. And I'd love to be a resource for them. So please do consider sharing it. That's another great way to send a little value to the show. And in the spirit of podcasting 2.0 and Value for Value, I would love to play a song for you. Now, the Dorfell family is well known for being extremely talented, and there's Dorfell family bluegrass. So our song this week is Play Guitar by the Dorfell family. Thanks for joining me. See you right back here next week.

0: Hello, friends, and welcome back to your weekly Linux talk show. My name is Chris.
1: My name is Wes.
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0: Today on the show, we're surprising each other with three separate topics with one big catch. I actually don't know my topic yet. I have prepared three separate topics for this episode, and I've put it out to a live vote for the live stream to pick which topic I will cover. So we'll find out live in the show. I don't really know yet. And then we'll round it out with some great boosts. We got some great support this week for Wes's birthday, some picks, and more. So before we go any further, let's say good morning to our friends at Tailscale. 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And let's say time appropriate greetings to our virtual lug. Hello, Mumble Room.
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0: Live streaming, lowest latency stream with Opus Audio, if you think about it. So we decided, because we love doing this from time to time, because it's just fun for us, just surprising each other with three wild and crazy topics and finding out what each of us has brought to the class today. And Brent is doing show and tell first. He just got done traveling. He's back home now, and I hope recovered, or at least on the mend.
2: Recovering, let's just put it that way. I'm still figuring out, like, what did I used to do here? I don't remember. But because I've been gone for, what's it been, a month or something like that? I've been trying to get caught up with feedback. I kind of fell behind. And so if anyone, you know, didn't hear from me and they sent in feedback via our email, linuxunplugged.com/contact, it's not you, it's me. That's why I haven't gotten back to you, so I apologize for that. But there's one in particular that I thought would be kind of a fun dive for us today. So I'm going to read you a note that Marco sent in. Dear Chris, Wes, and Brent, after years of using cloud services such as OneDrive and Google Drive and Photos, I'm thinking of switching back to my previous way of doing things, hosting things locally at my house. The reasons being the increasing worries on data privacy. One of the things that really triggered me, like Chris, was the article in the Wall Street Journal about the guy losing his Google account because of lack of judgment at Google. The fact that other people can look at your files and photos feels awkward as well. Plus Google handing all his data over to the police without being charged officially, I really don't want that to happen. However, and here comes my question, I worry about what happens within our family files, photos, and videos if something happens to me. You never know what may happen in life, such as a sudden medical incident or a car crash. Working in IT myself, it's relatively easy for me to install, configure, and maintain products like Docker, Nextcloud, Jellyfin, PhotoPrism, Home Assistant, things like that. But I know no one can maintain a local server like I do in my family. My wife, brother, friends, they are typical end users without any form of understanding of how this technology works. That means that if something would happen to me, the nicely configured home server will run until the first technical incident happens, such as a software or hardware failure, some certificate expires perhaps, an update.

0: information. And then there's sort of like backups, history, documents. You know, they might not be able to access them, but do you have something in place so that those could be recovered and, say, migrated to a cloud service or whatever is available after you're gone?
1: Yeah, I almost feel like that might be the better thing to focus on, is making the data accessible through the backups, because the systems themselves can be very complex. And maybe without you there to operate them, not really something the family member actually wants, right? If they have all these complexities to them. And so they might not actually want the thing you built, but they might want the results of that thing. Like for me, if I had to think about how to make every single thing I create and set up at home sustainable and accessible to my family after I die, I think I'd probably never start. I think I'd probably never want to start the project. It's just because that's a huge project in itself.
0: Yeah.
1: That's a project for my project, Wes.
0: You don't even have time for the first order projects.
1: But if you solve the problem at the backups, so the actual data, the underlying data, the notes, the recipes, the photos, the music, the ebooks, whatever it might be.
0: I think probably the biggest problem is, you know, from what it sounded like from the feedback, it's obviously privacy and security concerns. So you'd want those backups, I presume, to be encrypted. So that does add a layer of sort of like, you can't just download some tar files out of, you know, a web interface somewhere. You got to go some steps. So probably maybe the meat of this is you need either some trusted people, or maybe you could go the route of having, you know, writing up documentation, pushing whatever scripts or tools you need to somewhere that's hosted externally, and have steps that, you know, your loved ones could then pay some third party to be like, look, we need to help with this data. We just need someone who can, you know, has basic technology skills to be able to like run this, go get these files, run this tool, and turn the data over.
1: I think using free software is actually an important step here. It's essentially using something that's standards-based, that's open, that other people could read, interpret, and implement. That at least gives them an option, right? If it's something closed and proprietary, they might get support from that company for a few years, they might not. But if your data is stored in standardized formats, if the things you're using are open source applications and infrastructure, they might have to go above and beyond, but they would at least have a means to bring in an expert. Like, when I saw this email come into the inbox, my thought was, if this happened to me, I would expect probably one of you guys would probably offer to Hadiya to help her sort it out. And since all my systems are, you know, my servers at home are Nix based, and a lot of the passwords I use, you guys actually know them. So
0: right.
1: You guys would actually get pretty far. I don't know if you'd be able to get to the backups, but you could get to the running systems. And so there's also like maybe enabling your local network of friends or something like that for.
0: And you think, too, it can be tempting to think, I mean, you're right that the cloud services run as long as you pay them, but that's only true as far as, like, that product exists?
1: Yeah.
0: Or and so that'll work for a while, but it just points to a larger problem, I guess, is what I'm saying, where, like, folks that aren't even a little bit sort of digitally enabled, it means even if you have cloud services that are meant to be user-friendly, when that old camera is no longer supported and you have to go figure out how to get a new one and add it in, there's still burdens that a lot of people just won't be able to do, or when that service just stops operating, you have to find a replacement.
2: This has gotten me thinking even more broadly about just like digital estate planning generally. Because for instance, like I've been thinking about, okay, well, I use my password manager as like the source of truth of trying, you know, or source of access actually to get into a bunch of other things. And so I guess that's one thing that I should probably share with someone. I think I have. I kind of forget. But there's like likely just a giant list of things that, you know, you should give access to your loved ones, yeah, to enable even you to hire someone to, you know, because if all your data is, I don't know, sitting on an encrypted file system or something, well, that's not going to be much help if you hire someone to get in there, right? And so have you guys thought about that? Like there, I know some services, like the big guys, have some different rule sets that they go by for doing these kind of handoffs. But when you're doing everything self-hosted, or, you know, you've got 12 systems interacting, even with just a home assistant thing, have you thought about like all the other things that you should think about ahead of time?
1: It's a tricky thing, you know, because you have a hard time keeping track of what you don't know. And so to look at it from a perspective of somebody who doesn't know. And the home assistant one does hit, because that house, or that RV would be chaos without that home assistance system. It runs so much stuff now. And it really makes life livable in a small space that is poorly insulated.

0: And so
1: there's that awkward barrier too, right? Like once you switch those things, and then, I mean, I've just noticed it with when you have guests or whatever, right? It's sort of like, well, there's a whole non-standard setup that you're going to need to know to make this work. And it wasn't necessarily set up to work in the old style very well.
0: I suspect that the current system would run until equipment fails, you know, like, cause nothing auto updates. Everything I manually update, it auto downloads, but doesn't auto update. But yeah, that is a hard problem. I wonder if there isn't some wisdom that the audience out there could share with us on this, because you can, I think you could argue, well, if somebody knew Nix, they could recreate the infrastructure by looking at my Nix config. Or if somebody had done it all with Ansible, you could look at the playbook and kind of recreate. So there's some, but that doesn't make it accessible to your friends or your family that don't know those things. And that gets trickier and trickier. And it's only going to become a bigger problem. My kids, and mostly me too, for the most part, I've only lived in a time with digital photos. Like, film cameras were absolutely around. My school had a film development lab, but
1: I don't have boxes of photos.
0: No,
1: I have a few photos, I guess.
0: I scanned most of those, and now they're digital. Now, like, you know, my folks and the generations before them, they have a lot of important memories on physical photos. But like me, my kids will never have that unless they print them out specifically, but they'll still, it'll start as a digital photo. And so for their entire life, they are collecting data that they haven't even thought about how they're going to keep around, or if they're going to keep it, or if they're just going to trash it. Like, there's, cause they're kids. They take pictures of stupid things.
1: This is like, we're so early in it, right? Like, I mean, presumably, assuming our species survives and all, like, we'll just need to keep figuring these things out. We're going to have more and more data to manage, and we need, you know. It seems like we also need more easy ways, especially in the free software community, to let these things happen. Like if you have like a private Nextcloud, if it is the same, you know, you do have that advantage. Like we'd be nice if there was like a trusted network of like free software sysadmins for hire who could do this sort of thing, or just an easier sort of on-ramp to be like, oh, well, there's vendors that I can just be like, here's the dump of my system. Can you start running this for me?
0: Yeah. How cool would it be if you could have a next of kin kind of password? That you put that in and it gives you like a SQL dump or whatever is appropriate, right? And you don't get administrative access, but you get the data, you get some of the structure.
1: Some kind of ripcord, like, all right.
0: Yeah. Oh. And then it shuts down the production system, notifies the admin, hey, by the way, the ripcord's been pulled. Maybe they're not there to receive it, but if they are, you know, then something's up. Maybe there's something to that. We haven't even started thinking about this. And then where I see people think about this the most proactively, you're not going to be surprised, is the Bitcoin community, because, you know, one Bitcoin right now is worth like $30,000. And so people, when they have a number attached to it like that, they really start thinking about, well, how do I pass this on if something happens to me? Especially people that got in early that might have $1 million in Bitcoin or whatever they might have.
1: Something like, digital is suddenly very concrete.
0: Yeah. Yeah. And I think pictures strike a similar note for me. You know, pictures of my kids are invaluable.
1: Yeah. Yeah.
0: Yeah. I'd love to know. Let us know. Marco, thanks for getting us thinking. All the way over there from the Netherlands.
2: Yeah, I would be curious if some listeners have gone through this kind of process, either, you know, with the big account holders out there, or some self-hosted stuff, you know. If you have any insights, please share them. I think we want to dive a little deeper into this one.
0: Let's find out what Mr. Wes Payne wants to talk about.
1: I thought we could talk a little bit about Fleek, which is a new entry in the sort of manage all the programs you want in your .dot file, sort of, you know, how do you set up your user environment on a new system? Obviously, it's pretty annoying to set up a computer just right if you're particular, if you need a lot of tools. It's annoying having different setups from each place, like your work machine, your home machine, maybe you got an on-the-go laptop that's different than your desktop, and, oh, right, that one command just isn't here.
0: That's definitely a thing.
1: And it can be a pretty big time sink to, like, bother to get all of that stuff configured. Some folks use Nix and Home Manager for this, but like some things in the Nix ecosystem, it can be a little bit to go learn. If you just want to say, like, hey, I want these packages installed and a few configurations applied, suddenly you're learning a whole new functional programming Nix, language.
0: And then Flakes and Home Manager on top of that. Yeah, it's a lot. So this is sort of designed to be a little simpler, but give you some of that Home Manager functionality?
1: Yes. Fleek is a user-friendly wrapper around Nix and Nix Home Manager, but the friendly Fleek command hides all the complexity from you. You can edit a 10-line YAML file, and Fleek harnesses the power of Nix behind the scenes.
0: And it's cross-distro, right?
1: It's cross-distro, yeah. You just kind of get it installed. It behind the scenes, it's made in Go, so there's just static binaries available. You can also use the power of Nix to run Fleek without installing it if you want, although that's a little more awkward if you're going to use the command line all the time. So to get started, it's pretty easy. What's nice about this is it's, you know, it's just your user config. So and with Nix, you know, you're not permanently installing anything. So low cost to get going, especially with Go. They've got binaries for all the usual systems on the GitHub releases. So just go give that a download. You will need Nix installed, right? This thing uses Nix behind the scenes.
0: Nix, the package manager, which can be installed on just about any distro and Mac OS.
1: Yes, yes. You don't have to be on Nix OS for this.
0: Right. I just want to make it clear because it's confusing. There's Nix OS, and then there's Nix, the package manager, which is cross-distro.
1: And Fleek points to, and it's not, I wanted to give it a try. There's a new Nix installer out there that maybe you haven't tried. Determinant Systems has a Nix installer of their own. That makes it pretty easy to get going. They auto-enable Flakes for you, which is still like an experimental feature.
0: Okay.
1: Works well. I gave it a go this time. Super snappy and fast. Still just a, you know,
0: yeah,
1: a curl away, if you will.
0: Really? Oh, and what distro did you try it on?
1: I tried it on Fedora.
0: Okay. All right. I got a sense that some of the people behind Fleek are Fedora users, too. When I went trolling through their GitHub the first time, Fleek came across the radar. And I love this idea because it feels to me like it's a product built on top of Nix, which feels ultimately like the direction this is going to go, because Nix itself is a bit of a learning curve, but building user-friendly tooling on top of that that takes the power of Nix, but makes it more like approachable, that seems obvious.
1: I think you'll like this about the Determinant Systems Nix installer. They kind of list some of the platforms they support.
0: Yeah.
1: And of course, you know, macOS and the M1s, that's on there.
0: Never heard of it.
1: But so is the Valve Steam Deck. So is WSL2.
0: All right, now you got me.
1: So is stuff like Podman containers. So it really, you know, this helps you get Nix on systems,
0: okay,
1: and you can have Nix on a lot of systems.
0: So this would get the Nix package manager on my Steam Deck, is what you're saying.
1: That sure seems like it.
0: Oh, that's pretty cool. Nice work, guys. Nice work.
1: But yeah, right, as you kind of hit on, Fleek's designed for people who are not familiar with Nix. I mean, it can be a little overwhelming, this like initial Nix learning curve, especially if you just want to get going. But Fleek is really easy. So I got it installed. You just download the binary, you do a Fleek init and kind of gets things bootstrapped for you. And then you have a YAML file you can edit manually, or it's got an interactive command line. So let's say I wanted to use FFmpeg because I love FFmpeg. I got to have that around.
0: Of course.
1: You just do Fleek add FFmpeg. And then in the Nix style, it kind of goes out there. It searches to go make sure that that's a valid Nix package reference. It adds the package FFmpeg. It writes any configuration files that might be need to get written. And then, like Nix usually does, like it hasn't changed anything. To actually go make your changes, you're going to run Fleek apply. That kind of goes and overwrites and, like, you know, builds the whole system, sets things up for you. And then it automatically adjusts things so that it's on your path. And after you've Fleek applied, you just run FFmpeg and you got FFmpeg now.
0: Okay, that's slick. And the other thing it looks like that is appealing to me is it seems there's a bit of a community around sharing their Fleeks, I guess, on GitHub. So you can go just like grab somebody else's Fleek file and use that. So say you had a perfect FFmpeg set up for the hosts. So whatever distro they want to use, we don't care anymore. They just get their Fleek on, get your file off of GitHub, pull it down, run it. And now they have like all of the binaries and all the files they need to participate in whatever show we're doing.
1: Yeah, exactly. And there's like, you can just install any package basically in Nix packages. And then they have some stuff where they've got sort of by default custom configurations that make it integrate nicely. Fleek also has like a bling setting, which I think you would like, Chris.
0: Oh, yeah.
1: There's like a, you know, it's pretty nice by
0: default. Does it make my Windows wobble?
1: In the command line, basically. Yeah. Like it installs a really nice Rust based, you know, like sort of terminal prompt line for you automatically. It gives you a bunch of developer tools. It gets you some of those fancy newer like command line replacements like Exa instead of LS or
0: adds
1: bat there. Yeah.
0: And it makes it all look
1: installs
0: good.
1: VS Code already. Yeah. It's a nice little setup and you can just tweak it. It's just one little thing in your YAML, right? You kind of adjust it. It also looks like it's got kind of handy support for taking it with you, right? Like if you get this going, you probably want to put it in Git. If you do, there's some helpers built right in, stuff like auto-pushing or auto-pulling the configs. It also looks like it kind of parameterizes by the host name in some of the configuration files it writes. So it knows which system you're on and can kind of figure things out.
0: Oh, that would be... So
1: that I haven't tried that part yet.
0: That's what's been pushing me towards Home Manager on Nix. And I am a little, so like, that's almost one layer down the rabbit hole I don't want to go because it really feels like I am so committing to Nix forever at that point, where everything I learned with Nix Package Manager would technically be applicable if I just moved over to Ubuntu and installed the Nix Package Manager. And it sounds like Fleek is kind of continuing that trajectory where I could absolutely take advantage of it on Nix on a desktop, but it would be portable. And if it is aware of my different systems, because I have a system here that's very specific. I got a laptop that's very specific. I got a workstation that's really specific to jobs. Oh, man.
1: Setup's easy, too, right? So you would go install Nix on the system,
0: uh-huh.
1: Go grab Fleek.
0: Uh-huh.
1: And then if you've already got like your repo pushed up and you're building out a new machine, you go Fleek init, and then you give it the path to the Git repo, which could be GitHub or GitLab or whatever.
0: Or just a URL.
1: Yeah. And then it'll go like pull it all down, get it all set up, apply it for you. And then, okay, so that's sort of like you want to go all in on Fleek. You're going to use Fleek to add things. You're going to use the YAML file. You can also just use Fleek as a way to sort of bootstrap and build out a home manager configuration for you.
0: And then just use home manager.
1: Yeah. And you can do that at any time. There's a Fleek eject command,
0: okay,
1: which sort of sets a flag like, oh, you're doing it with home manager now. You don't use the Fleek stuff. But it renders everything out. And then you've just kind of got like templated out sort of, you know, a starter kit or a home manager config that you know you like from the Fleek world, which also kind of made me a little more comfortable because home manager has been something I want to play with more, but mm-hmm. I'm in a similar boat where it's like, I'm still learning Nix here. Like I haven't done mm-hmm. the whole migration.
0: Mm-hmm.
1: Fleek was easy. You know, you can turn it off if you don't want it since it's just user stuff. And knowing that I can upgrade later when I want to go full home manager.
0: Yeah, you could always bail out at any point and just go full home manager for any reason too. That's great just from managing your system. But Fleek seems like it gets really useful if you've got multiple machines.
1: Yeah, it does. It really does. Because, I mean, yeah, they've got that built-in Git support. So you kind of just push it there. You pull it around and you've got Fleek going. Now, I only just started playing with this week. It just kind of popped up. It's like alpha status.
0: Yeah.
1: Don't go migrate your whole life to this thing.
0: It's new, but your rundown of it makes me very, very positive on it. I want to check it out. So if you also want to check it out, the URL is gitfleek.dev. And we'll have a link in the show notes, of course. All right. Now I'm going to be getting my Fleek on. And I'm going to be learning more YAML, too, apparently. Goodness. Linode.com/unplugged. 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And it's a great way to support the show while you are checking out fast, reliable cloud hosting with the best support in the business. 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I mean, it's really nice when you get stuck. And of course, the performance is remarkable and the pricing 30 to 50% cheaper than the hyperscalers out there that have really rigid platforms with rigid rules, rigid, rigid, rigid. And, you know, I think I glossed over the performance thing, but it's worth underscoring. We wouldn't be deploying everything we've built since we've gone independent if it didn't perform fantastic on Linode. And run our primary website, our distribution, back-end infrastructure, the show publishing process, it all goes through Linode. And our community support infrastructure as well. They have 11 data centers online today with another dozen coming online this year. And across all of Linode's data centers, you can take advantage of great features like S3 compatible object storage, a cloud firewall that stops the traffic from getting to your rig, Kubernetes support across all of it, and more. In fact, speaking of Kubernetes, you guys, if you're still trying to wrap your noodle around containers and Kubernetes, and every time you get into it, it's just so laden with jargon, it just overwhelms you, I'm going to put a link in the show notes to an explanation of containers and Kubernetes for a non-technical person. 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All right, so I'm going to spin the wheel and find out what my topic is. I have not looked at the results yet, so I'll be doing that shortly. But first, I want to remind everyone that we have a meetup at the end of April, Saturday, April 29th, and there is a perfect location, we think. The Boston Harbor, downtown Olympia, with covered outdoor area where we can be on the marina, right there on the water, close to snacks, food, drink, and beautiful, beautiful scenery with great parking. And that'll be Saturday, April 29th at 1 p.m., meetup.com/JupiterBroadcasting for details about that. And I also want to put a shout out or call out or whatever you solicit, ask for, request. If you are in the San Salvador area or in El Salvador area and work with Linux or know a company that uses Linux, please contact me, chris@jupiterbroadcasting.com, or send a boost in. Those are probably your two best ways to get me directly. And or if you are in the area and would be interested in doing a meetup, should we do an El Salvador meetup? I'm going to be there in November, early November, first couple of weeks in November. And I'm going to figure out if there is interest in doing a Jupiter Broadcasting meetup in San Salvador. So please let me know. Give us a signal somehow so we can decide. I want you to put the word out too, because I'd also like to talk to Linux companies down there, figure out what the job scene is like and just figure out all that kind of stuff. And I'd love to land a few interviews with Linux companies and put them here in the pod. So let me know. And then last but not least, little PSA that I want to get out there is get your talks in. Get your talks in for Linux Fest Northwest. I'm getting low numbers. I don't like the numbers I'm seeing. I'm saying it's like red alert. We need people to start submitting their talks. Now, you got a couple of weeks still. But here's what I want you to do is get your MVP talk in. Doesn't have to be the complete idea. You don't have to have it all finished. Get your proposal in. Because I want this conference to be just stacked with some of the best content in the world. I'd love to see people there that want to talk about Nix. People that want to talk about Ansible. Other things going on in the world with Linux. People that make, you know, people that use daily Linux and, you know, have tricks and tips to make that easier. Just anything out there that you have to offer, consider hosting a talk. It's pretty low key. You know, it's, you show up in a room, they make it all ready, easy to go for you. It's no harder than just, you have to talk to a group of people, but they're a group of your peers.
2: You know, when I was in Berlin, I was told about a hack and tell that happens at Seabase, the crazy underground bunker thing, spaceship. Oh, I got it wrong. And I think that would be a great thing for something like Linux Fest Northwest, just like these quick 5-minute like lightning talks about something you built that you think is really cool that people might appreciate. So that might be an angle for folks who are attending and maybe traveling from far. If you want to just add something to the content, that might be really great.
0: I gosh darn tell you what, Brent, if we got enough JB crew members that submitted talks, which we should also do, we could maybe ask for like a JB room like we did a couple years ago. And then we could leave room in there for audience lightning talks, and we'd have control of the schedule. So that's something to consider. But we also need to get our own talks submitted. I'm trying to think of what I should submit a talk on. Have I done one before?
1: I can think of a few things. We'll do some brainstorming.
0: All right. I will put a link to the call for speakers in the show notes. You can also just go to Linux Fest Northwest website, but please do get it in there because we're looking at the early results, and I'm thinking, not so happy, a little concerned. So if you want to give a talk, and it is a great venue with a great room, because these are, it's a college campus, with a low-key, laid-back approach and a group of your peers that are just there to have a good time. And there's a lot of knowledge in our community to be shared. I think if we got just a small percentage of the brain trust in the JB community to do a talk at Linux Fest, it'd be an incredible conference. All right, let's find out what I am talking about today. Never done a show like this before, so I'm not really sure where this is going to land. Wow. This is not what I expected. So we gave the audience three choices. We try throwing Nix OS Unstable on my laptop live on the show and upgrade to Plasma and see where that goes.
1: Oh.
0: I share the story of the scariest software update ever. And not my story, but a story of what has got to be one of the scariest, most anxious, well,
1: now
0: and
1: I
0: anxiety
1: hear the
0: inducing
1: story.
0: And the winner by a few votes, 40% of the votes, did not expect this. Learn just enough to know why Noster or Noster matters.
1: Noster, no sir.
0: So we're going to talk about that. Noster, notes, and other things through relays. And I think a lot of people, when they think about this, they probably roll their eyes and they think it's a Twitter replacement. And that's kind of where, if you're like me and you have very little interest in more social media, you kind of just opt out. But that would be kind of like saying that HTTP is only for social media. I would think of Nostr as a protocol to run decentralized web applications. It's a lightweight open protocol that, quote, has a chance to work as per the project docs. And it's probably most famously immediately known for a Twitter replacement. That's what it kind of became known for immediately. And there's probably the most well-developed apps for Nostr are like these Twitter clone replacements. There's also like some Telegram replacements and things like that. But I just wasn't super interested in any of that. But I got an insight recently, thanks to the Bitcoin Dad from the Bitcoin Dad pod, about where this is going. And then it finally clicked for me. And I realized this is one of those things that isn't going away. And I'll tell you why I think that is in just a moment. So this isn't a crypto thing. There's no cryptocurrency, but it does use cryptographic signatures, kind of like PGP or SSH, probably more akin to thinking of it like SSH too, in a way, with identities and whatnot. And then it uses relays. That's what the notes and other things through relays. The protocol specs are all defined by Nostr improvement proposals that become collected, and you can find them on their GitHub. The basics of the protocol is a WebSocket server that's called the Nostr Relay that handles and stores just simple data structures called an event, which I think are like basically blocks of JSON or something. I mean, it's really basic. Nostr clients are apps that can talk to the relays and can subscribe to a set of events and have a subscription filter too. There's no sign up or account creation for a client. Clients are identified with their public keys. So your identity is a public key. Every time a client connects to a relay, it submits a subscription filter, and then the relay streams back the interested events to the client as they connect. And there's relays all over the place, some that are pay, some that are free. Some relays can cache client subscriptions, but they don't have to. And clients basically handle all of the intelligence client side. The relays, as the project puts it, are dumb as a rock, and all of the innovation happens client side. And what they really underscore is dumb server, smart client model. The simplicity of the protocol allows devs, they say, to quickly leverage the open standard and put all the complexity and implementation on the client side. And it does seem to be working because there are already hundreds of different applications that have been created using Nostr. And the app experience is pretty much all defined by the client, which actually so far seems to be pretty impressive. It also means that essentially, I can use one type of client, Wes and Brent could use their own different individual clients, and we're all sharing the same information because the protocol is open and the way to relay is all open. So the platform is decentralized at its core, and the clients are compatible with each other via like a simple storage protocol for all of this. And where it all kind of, I think, as Brent likes to say, the rubber meets the road, is when you start to think about the future use cases here. As a Twitter replacement, interesting, ho-hum. But what about as a Silk Road replacement? This is going to happen. There are a couple of different proposals already out there and projects that have begun creating a completely decentralized, private, unstoppable marketplace that uses Lightning and Nostr to basically build out a marketplace that has no centralized server, has no centralized authority, and seems basically is about as unstoppable as BitTorrent and Bitcoin. It is an interesting bringing together of the stack, bringing different open protocols together. And this is one of the many ways. Another way that I think is going to be really fascinating and is a lot more positive is the Podcasting 2.0 community is looking at this type of stuff for ephemeral chat rooms. So imagine live chats powered by Nostr, where when we do a live show, a chat room dynamically spins up that is for that episode. It exists during the episode. When we complete the episode, it's available as like a JSON file that could then be linked to or rendered or played back with in sequence to the podcast. It could be implemented in the podcast client on the mobile device. It could be implemented on the web. And you could also see these other kind of things where you just spin up an ephemeral chat and then associate it with something. Where everybody uses their client of choice. It's a lot simpler than something like Matrix, a lot less heavier. Another system could be for like back-end communication between applications to do like a negotiation or something like that. But the one that really kind of made it click for me was the Silk Road replacement, because that just seems like when you start thinking about decentralized payments, decentralized marketplaces, the first thing that's going to happen is services on the fringe that are excluded from society today will leverage anything that gives them an opportunity. So the first things that will start using Nostr is going to be this kind of stuff that maybe you're not super comfortable with. I mean, some of these marketplaces will probably be completely innocent. Others are basically going to be a new Silk Road. And the technology will get used for good and bad. And I think it's going to paint this technology as probably a negative in the tech press for a while it has this beginning phase. Now, I think there's other positive things that we already seen: Stack Exchange replacements, Substack replacements, messaging platform replacements, and of course, social media platform replacements. I will put a link to an awesome Nostr list, which is like one of those classic awesome lists. Guys, go through that thing. It'll blow your mind. Now, do you need to worry about it today? My assessment, no, not really, unless one of the applications you look on that list appeals to you. I think it's not really relevant in the Linux community.
1: Are you using it?
0: No, no. I will probably play with it more and come back with a report at some point if I deem it necessary. But for the most part, I think it is a technology that the Linux community shouldn't dismiss. We should prepare ourselves for the inevitable, this tech is bad because it's being used to circumvent authorities. And that FUD that always gets tossed around because it's a technology. It's not an intention. It's not an emotion. It's a technology. But I don't think we really need to distract ourselves with it at this moment. It's really in an early build phase. If you're a developer and you're kind of looking for the next cool new thing, definitely worth taking a look. If you enjoy new developing communities and technologies and like to be part of something as it's getting established, definitely worth a look. But you know, if you just want to sit back and wait for us to tell you when something interesting that's applicable to the everyday Linux user's life, I think it's still going to be some time.
1: Jupiter Broadcasting Relay when?
0: Yeah, maybe. I might actually set my own up. It does look, I love that kind of stuff, but I just don't get the sense that there's a lot of relevance today if you're not like a heavy social media user, or if you're not disenfranchised with some of the existing chat platforms, or if you're particularly interested in decentralized networking, then probably look into it. But that's my report, gentlemen. What do you think? Are you going to check it out after the show personally?
1: Well, I was already somewhat interested. I like the sort of minimal Relay, specification, open standard. I don't know if I have anything to put in it yet or read from it, but I'd like to understand it better at least.
0: Yeah, yeah. What about you, Brett? What would it take for it to kind of tickle your, okay, this is worth my time to dig in?
2: Well, I think that awesome list is where I'm going to start. I feel like sometimes when a new technology like this shows up, you imagining what it can be used for is kind of the hardest part at this stage of its sort of evolution, but there's got to be some super useful stuff in there. So I think I'm just going to start there and cruise through. And I wonder if I can find something that I can convince you both to start using with me.
0: That would be a fun twist. And I'll note that some of the best information I got, like really just like level-headed, removed, detached from the hype. Funny, I think that's even more ironic now that I say this. Came from the Rust community that's interested in Nostr.
1: Whoa.
0: Yeah. There's a building Rust community over there that's building a lot of the back-end tooling in Rust.
2: Of course.
0: And they have a really good... I'll link to it in the show notes. If I think I can find it. They have a really good rundown on why that community thinks it's a sound technology. But it's early days. It's going to be fascinating to watch.
2: What I'm quite interested in is the combination... is the comparison between IPFS and Nostr. They seem like maybe they can solve some similar issues. So I'm going to really look forward to that in the next
0: maybe.
2: Year or so.
0: Yeah, maybe. Decentralized persistent storage on a decentralized messaging system.
1: Maybe you want to use some IPFS links in your Nostr notes.
0: Bitwarden.com/Linux. 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There's just all kinds of things that you need to store in a central repository, and you can build up a lot over time as well. 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
1: And now I think it's time for the boosts.
0: Boostagram. We got some fantastic support. A lot of it for Wes's birthday.
1: Thank you.
0: Frozier comes in with 700,000 sats.
1: Hey, what?
0: And he was boosting in from last, from episode 2 weeks ago. From last episode, but 2 weeks ago, so not last episode. And using Podverse. So some insights into the introductory versus technical questions that have been floating around on the show. You guys have been the best resource so far in my funny in hindsight goal of becoming a Linux power user. I know what he means, right? Like you think, how hard could it be?
1: Right.
0: Continuing on. From the start of a complete noob 6 years ago to now, you have walked the line perfectly. In the beginning, I would have browser open as I listened and I would frantically Google words like SSH, Bash, and Gnome, and rsync, et cetera, just to try to keep up. I was a puppy trying to run with the big dogs. Thank you for the education. That's great. Thank you for the value, Frozier.
1: So sweet.
0: I think I know what he means because that's me, like with a lot of like the financial podcasts and radio shows. I'm like, I have barely any idea what they're talking about, but I'm trying to keep up the best I can.
1: Just like washes over you. And, you know, you learn more and more of the words and then the sentences start to fill out and you get more context.
0: Definitely. I feel like it's that with the car repair channels I watch too. I think I prefer to just go all in. And then sort of backwardsly figure out what I need to piece together to get to the objective I have. So I definitely jive with that.
2: I did a search recently for fuel making happeners, but I couldn't really find any information on that. It's a weird, sometimes yeah, it's so niche.
0: Yeah, you got to be careful. Special lingos like Gnome can throw you sideways. That's why we choose to be professionals and we respect the pronunciation. At deleted came in with 99,999 sats. That's a Wes birthday boost.
1: What?
3: I hoard that which your kind covets.
0: Coming in from Fountain says, was there something we're celebrating? Oh, I just can't remember. Must not be that important. Just kidding. We love you, Wes. Don't believe all the mean things Chris says about
1: you. Aw, thank you, Deleted.
0: Oh, he's learned that by now.
1: We love you too.
0: Thank you, Deleted. Yeah, Wes knows. You know, the Wes will just throw it right back. Wes is he's a cool guy until you start challenging him during Linux Action News Prep. Then he'll throw down. That's the only time, though, I've really ever seen Wes throw down. It's during Linux. But, you know, you get a good result. Atwin 1109 comes in with 84,081 sats. You guys, I love you. Using Fountain to boost it all in. I was talking to a coworker about all the AI stuff, you know, what it's doing, what it could do, mostly doom and gloom stuff. But he said, quote, what if instead of the scary stuff, AI brought about a kind of Star Trek utopia, allowing us to spend our time coming up with new things and pushing whatever we want, or pursuing, I should say, whatever we want. Obviously, there are some practical hurdles that we would have to overcome, but who knows? Maybe it's AI that solves some of the biggest issues in society today. I'd love to hear what you guys think. I love that take. Before we even turned all the lights on and started the stream up and anything, Brent and I were talking about how I've noticed the people with the most to lose are panicking the most about AI, and the people with the least to lose are like, let's see what happens. This is going to be neat. There's something to the fact that AI could challenge the establishment a little bit. Not to frame it in this way, but if you think about it from somebody who is, you know, what they call a capital allocator or a VC funder, they matter more when you need $400 million from them. They matter a little bit less when you just need $50 million. And if certain tooling, like some of these GPT toolings, can make your team a team of five people instead of a team of eight people or a team of a dozen people, it's going to make those VCs and those capital allocators less important. It's going to mean smaller businesses can scale up and do things that larger businesses could only do before. And it's going to disrupt things a little bit. And whenever that happens, we start to get a little scared. And I tuned in CNBC the other day, and all of their guests were asked the question, what scares you about AI? What's keeping you up at night about AI? And that's where they're starting the conversation right now. So it's going to be a little bit, and I think there is probably some reason to be somewhat concerned. I don't mean to be laissez-faire or Blair or laissez-brent about it, but, you know, my outlook is let's bring the chaos, I guess.
1: Well, it's like everything, right? I mean, it's more technology. It does have a lot of transformational power, and we could use it to lift all of ourselves up, will we?
0: Yeah, it's like sort of the theme with Noster. It is a tool. It is a technology. It will be used for good things and bad things. We'll inevitably hear about somebody getting arrested that used one of these GPT tools to create some sort of fraud, right? It's going to happen. That'll be part of the process we go through. Doesn't mean we throw the tooling out, in my opinion. And I guess part of me figures, kind of unironically, how bad could it be if the robots took over? I mean, think about what a poor job we're doing. The meat bags of mostly water are just crap at leadership. Maybe the robots would do a better job. Dexbot comes in 69,420 sats. What you did there.
3: I hoard that which your kind covets.
0: Boosting from the podcast index directly for last week's episode, Keep Your Darn Secrets. Dexbot says, just listened to episode 503 and 504, and I have to say that I really love how y'all covered both the technical and human aspects of the Nextcloud project. It's helped move Nextcloud up in my home lab to-do list.
1: Nice.
0: I think, Dexbot, you'll feel like it was a good choice. I was hesitant, even though we've used it in production successfully for a while. I just didn't really want additional complexity at home. I didn't appreciate how much Nextcloud can be used as a back end for a bunch of different apps that I now use. And now I have a common place for files, pictures, authentication. It's just like an API platform that I can plug into apps that sort of brought everything together for me.
1: It does seem like it's especially useful. I mean, it's useful all the time, but especially useful if you are just starting out because you don't have this big pattern. You're not already like doing all these different Docker Compose services or whatever. You can get by with a lot of things that start in Nextcloud, and then maybe you migrate to something more specialized when you get there.
0: Or maybe they keep you. You never know.
1: Exactly.
0: Magnolia Mayhem comes in with 39,443 sats. It's a zip code boost. That's a cool zip code. 39443. Yeah, I'm a little jealous of having 443 in the zip code. That's awesome. Also, to pad things out, I'm leaving some three-word locations. Oh, great! Where I have listened to JB shows in the past. I wish what three words was way more common. This is such a great way to divide the world up into a grid pattern that makes it so easy for meetups. We could just give out three words.
1: Yeah, boom. Here, right there.
2: Up to now, we've been failing, clearly.
0: Listeners, if you don't know what I'm talking about, go Google what three words. There's I don't know if that's the open source version. There's also the open source version. God, that's cool. That must have taken forever to type out, Mayhem. You crazy. So do you got the location over there, Wes? Did I stall long enough?
1: Oh, yeah, I did. And then your postal code near Tucker's Crossing, Mississippi.
0: Tucker's Crossing, huh? That's nice. Makes me think of Star Trek.
1: User 406-237-5244-580986 boosts in.
0: Oh, wow.
1: With 40,960 sats. I'm putting my sats to correct your pronunciation. It's not ChatGPT, it's ChatGPT. Thanks for all your great podcasts. I've been listening since somewhere before episode 400. Did I get that right? Is this GPT?
0: Yeah, that tracks, right?
1: Mm-hmm.
0: That does track. And 40,000 sats, is that low?
1: Does that buy us a GPT?
0: I think it might. Oh, wow. Thanks
1: for the stats, user.
0: Dexbot came in again because Dexbot's a maniac with another huge boost, 31,909 sats. Not my current zip code, but it's nearby the same state. It's the zip code where I grew up. Pick this one special for the extra nines. All the best wishes to Wes for his happy belated birthday.
1: Thank you, Dexbot. This appears to be Columbus, Georgia.
0: I do want to get down to Georgia one day.
1: Mm-hmm.
0: If I could get my slides in on my RV, I could maybe make it to a few of these
1: places. Step one, then step two.
0: I need an RV tech guy. Somebody in the Pacific Northwest that's an RV tech guy. My goodness, reach out to me. You're going to put your kids through college with me as your client.
1: You know, Brent seems like he's got the makings of it.
0: Honestly, if Brent was here or Jeff, if I had some help up there, I probably would be trying to diagnose it myself. But at a certain point, I just throw my hands up. My kitchen slide broke again, listeners. It's horrible.
2: Sounds like we have a project for the end of the month.
0: Oh, yeah, I could wait. Yeah, maybe. Yeah, during the April meetup, we'll drive you up there and we'll hook our peepers on it. See if we can't engineer a solution. Gene Bean comes in, 30,180 sats, listening to It's a Trap from Castomatic. They write, I think I've moved since sending what I believe was my first of the zip code boost. So maybe Gene Bean did kick it off. Here's another one to agree that Brent's Nextcloud coverage has been awesome. Personally, I'm looking forward to getting a fresh Instances Hub 4 running soon and migrating my data from the Snap version I'm using today. All right, so 30180 Wes Payne. Do we have a location?
1: 30180. Postal code in Georgia. Near Villa? No, let's see. Douglasville. Near Douglasville.
0: All right. Well, Georgia meetup needs to happen, obviously.
1: Seemingly, yeah. Wow.
0: Yeah. Todd comes in with 20,141 sats. Sent it in a zip code boost. Well, thank you, Todd. Todd sent that from the podcast Index. And a little behind the scenes, listeners, is Wes is creating a system that automatically grabs these boosts, assigns an ID to each one of them, and puts them into the doc here for us. So this is a cool way to kind of over time begin to build a history of who's boosted in using our own infrastructure, which could be, well, that could be very fruitful one day. So do we have a location for Todd, Wes Payne?
1: Loudoun County, Virginia.
0: All right, Brent, write it down. Joe Hill comes in with 40,000 sats using the podcast Index from episode 505. This is my favorite podcast of all time. Aw, geez. I've been listening to JB since, I think, 6 months before they got acquired by Linux Academy. All right. So coming up almost on what? 4 years? Maybe 3.5, 4 years? 5 years? How long ago was 2018, guys?
2: Years. Definitely years.
1: I care not to think about that.
0: God. Many pounds ago and many years ago. I always listen to Linux Unplugged every week and will continue to listen for many years. I use Pocket Cast because it has all of my history. If I could import that listening history, I would switch over to a 2.0 app right away. Joe Hill boosting in from zip 15613.
1: Somewhere near Orchard Hills, Pennsylvania.
0: Oh, beautiful, I bet.
1: Danny 42 boosts in with a mega row of ducks, 22,222.
4: This old duck still got it.
0: There you go.
1: You convinced me to switch to NixOS, and now I just wish I tried it before. I absolutely love it.
0: That was my first reaction, too. It's like, ah, dang it. I waited way too long to try this out. Absolutely. Thank you for the big boost there, guys. And we have a few more to wrap us up that were under the baller amount, but we still absolutely appreciate.
2: Yeah, 15,000 sat boost from Paulo Pereira, boosting in with the podcast Index. Hello, longtime listener since Linux Action Show, about 2005 era. Can't really remember.
1: Whoa.
0: Woo!
2: Ex-Patreon contributor and current party member. And first-time booster.
0: Right on.
2: I'm boosting from Lisbon, Portugal. Just listened a couple of days ago about SimpleX chat that you mentioned, and I'm really liking it. It'd be great to bring someone from the project to talk about it, and a plus one for more in-depth hands-on shows. As an example, how to set up a SimpleX relay. You could do it while doing the show, explaining and sharing some steps, maybe even start something like a wiki or a general steps section on the website that would start in an episode but could be contributed to by the community throughout the show. Keep up the great work. 500 more, please.
0: Well, thank you very much. I think we've experimented with some of that. I'm not opposed to it. It would definitely have to be a community initiative because when we ran it in the past, they generally would fall behind. And then you'd have this guide that was no longer really applicable and that became embarrassing for us. it was a thing. But Wes, you set up that that Simplex chat server, the backend server.
1: Oh yeah.
0: What do you think? Is that it's still running? Was that a difficult job? Was it just like a Docker compose and a couple of variables and you're good to go?
1: Yeah, pretty much.
0: Yeah, I wonder how we could do that. There might be a way where we could be a little more clear about how we stood it up in the show that would be useful, but not boring. That is definitely something I will start noodling around. I think that's worth considering more. Thank you for the suggestion.
2: Snapdragon boosted in with 10,000 sats using Podverse. In Linux Unplugged 505, you mentioned giving Tuxedo OS a review. It would be great if you took it one step further and purchased a Tuxedo InfinityBook Pro 14 for the review. The Linux laptop market is so small, getting to hear about the manufacturers other than System 76 would be great content. Much love from Cincinnati. P.S. I'm typing this on a launch keyboard.
1: How does 99 watt hours sound to you, Chris?
0: Oh, does it have 99 watt hours?
1: That's what this graphic seems to suggest.
0: Yes, please. That has been an issue of mine before. You know, so I think the reason why you see more System 76 reviews, Snapdragon is System 76, is more proactive with sending out review units. And they have people that are dedicated to doing that. I think we've probably been offered a Tuxedo review unit maybe once, maybe. It's been a really long time, though, if we have. And so the reason why that makes a difference is, well, I'd have to be making a lot more money to buy every cool Linux laptop that comes out, because there's usually a few a year. And every now and then I do buy them. You know, I do. I bought my X1 Carbon and
1: Thunderbolt 4. Yeah. It's got two USB-A ports, full-size SD card reader.
0: Okay. What is it based on? Is it based on a
1: magnesium chassis?
0: Is it based on a Clevo?
1: That I don't know.
0: Because I think, that's probably similar to some of the other. Yeah,
1: Max 64 gigs of RAM.
0: Yeah, looking at this, I think it's kind of similar to some of the other rigs that are out there, which is not bad. Not necessarily bad. They're getting to a good place. And everybody has to make their own choice. But for me, I'm not even exaggerating. Brent and Wes can confirm I have a literal stack of Clevo laptops in my living room here at the studio.
2: Too many.
0: There's probably at least 8 in that stack of laptops. And all of them have died over the years for various small reasons that just sort of leave them inoperable. And I have ThinkPads and Dell XPSs from a decade ago that are still running. Everybody has a unique individual experience. That just has been my experience. And so if that is a Clevo machine, I would have to kind of think about it. It looks like a really great one, and they have really come up high in quality. So if I was going to spend my own money on it, they'd really, that's a hard call. It's a hard call. I imagine the same hard call a lot of you out there having. If only there was some sort of like review system, some sort of system.
1: Lucas Burlingham boosts in with 9,999 sats. Happy birthday. Thanks again for the wonderful content. Aw, thank you, Lucas.
0: We did get a lot of really great support this week. And personally, it's made me smile to see all the birthday boosts coming for Wes.
1: You guys are the best.
0: And, there's just something really nice about this model, because we hear from you guys and it generates this conversation and this feedback, and also forces us to follow up on topics that we completely lose thread about. It makes us reconsider things. It's more than just the value of the sats. It's just been a really valuable conversation.
1: Well, especially this time, because we pre-recorded early, and so it's been a bit. We've got a lot of boosts. It was just fun kind of taking a little peek at the top of the mailbag to be like, oh, look at all these boosts building up.
0: Yeah, it is. It makes you feel like people recognize the hard work. And you compound that with, there are weeks in a small business that aren't great weeks. And so when you see the support coming in from the audience, regardless of what sponsors are saying or partners are saying, things like that, it's like the people that really matter, support's there. That feels so good.
1: Sam H. boosts in with 5,000 sats. I looked at LogSeq about a year ago when I was looking to switch from OneNote. I got a good impression and has some great features, but the lack of folders seemed like a problem for me. I'm currently using Obsidian plus Sync Thing, and, well, still some OneNote, especially for work, but I like the idea of a folder of Markdown files that theoretically is independent of the app, whether that is Obsidian, Zettler, Markor, Nextcloud, etc. Yeah, I mean, I think that's true. You definitely get the markdown part with LogSeq, but it relies a lot more on the sort of
0: queries,
1: you know, the black, the on the blocks and the graphs and the, yeah, the connectedness at the layer above than just the folder layout, which works for me, but it's not for everyone, that's for sure.
0: My noodle just takes to the folder layout better. So that was definitely a thing that I was having a hard time with. That's where Joplin does seem like a little more to my workflow, is that I can create a bunch of different structures. Like I have a folder for each car, I have a folder for the RV, I have a folder for the servers, you know, it just sorts it a little bit easier for me to kind of find stuff. Maybe it's less noise to my eyes when I'm trying to find information.
2: Chris, can you give us like a little update? How's it going? It's been a few weeks since you talked about Joplin. You still actively using it?
0: Yeah, I've been using Joplin combined with a VS Code plugin, and that has been really nice because Joplin's UI is just slow for me. But using it with VS Code has been fantastic until this morning. Now my VS Code plugin just quit connecting to my Joplin local instance, and I don't know why. So I don't know. Maybe I'll have a better take later, but I like that. OP 1984 comes in with 5,999 sats using Fountain and just says, birthday booze!
1: Aw, thanks, OP.
0: Faraday Fedora also came in with 9,999 sats and said happy birthday to Wes.
1: Mm-hmm.
0: He says, I hope the boss gives you the day off.
1: He sure did.
0: Yeah, we took Sunday off. It was really nice. I worked on my broken RV. RGH comes in with 2,671 sats coming in from Fountain.fm, boosting my zip codes, aka postcode, where I live, 2671 West. Yeah, actually. Yes, we should have. Although I'm
1: going to assume. Could be a postcode in New South Wales in Australia.
0: Yeah.
1: Let's see if that's right.
0: I mean, when you start throwing around postcode, that's kind of how I know. They also said to keep up the great work. Oh, stop it.
1: Our dear A. Kenji over in the Matrix points out Joplin has a terminal user interface. Have you tried that, Chris? No. Looks pretty neat, actually.
0: All right.
1: They threw a screenshot in the chat, okay. And I'm kind of impressed.
0: I bet the interface is faster. Actually, you know what? If you're just doing Markdown anyways, why the crap not? That does look actually usable. This is the thing about Joplin. That's what I just love about it. I keep finding this kind of stuff. It's so great.
2: McLang boosted in 17,955 sats.
0: Ooh, thank you.
2: Hello from the homeland of Alinus himself. I've been a JB listener since the Lunduke times and have enjoyed every show and every second. This boost is both one quarter of my zip code and my first foray into the value for value land. Thank you to the whole JB crew and keep up the great work.
0: Well, that's their first boost. That is a very generous first boost. Thank you very much. We really appreciate it. And using the podcast index, I think this is a great way to get started. You don't have to switch podcast apps if you're not ready, and you just get Albie and then go to the podcast index. Well done, McLang. Well done. Now, Wes, did you track down that location there? It seems a little tricky in there. It's a little tricky.
1: The boost is both one quarter of my zip code and my first foray into the V4B land. Yeah, okay, well, let's take this.
0: Yeah.
1: Let's multiply it by four.
0: Right.
1: And then
0: you have the location. And while you do that, Brent, why don't you read the next one?
2: Yeah, Magnolia Mayhem comes in, 3,999 sats. Happy birthday to Wes. This boost was composed in NeoVim over a 3-hop SSH chain before copying to Albie because it's a birthday boost and those should be fun.
1: Magnolia, how did you know that's just what I wanted?
0: That's the perfect gift. The nerdiest boost you could think of.
1: And then update on McLang's location. It seems to be a postal code in Arkansas. Aileen? How do you boys think you say that one?
0: Aileen?
1: There's an A in there.
0: Yeah. But I'm thinking you just drop the A altogether, you know, because you just throw letters in there.
1: Lean for short?
0: Yeah, lean. Well, lean, I like
2: it. But there's an E on the end. Is it Aleeny? Some people do that kind of thing.
0: You'll have to let us know. There's only one way to find out.
1: Only one way.
0: We need a local expert.
1: Samir boosts in with a row of ducks. I've been following you since the Lunduke days, mainly the Windows Action Show April Fool's episode. First time boosting or messaging. Just want to wish you all a happy day off.
0: Amazing.
2: Nice.
1: You long-timers coming out of the woodwork.
0: I know.
1: It's something else. It's special.
0: It is extra special. And it's always enjoyable how people mark the eras of JB history. And I think it's great. Lunduke obviously means you've been around for a while, you know? And I love that. So thank you very much for coming. And you know how many times people also say, I've never reached out before. I've never emailed. I've never talked to you before. But I've been listening for over a decade.
2: Yeah.
0: That's me too. All

0: content from 87420, which is in San Juan County, New Mexico. Also thought there might be some interest in this little project I've tinkered on. And then we've got a link to NixOS ButterFS Pi, a repo over on GitHub, and you'll find it in the show notes, building a ButterFS root NixOS on a Raspberry Pi 3.
1: That is interesting. To me, ButterFS and the Raspberry Pi are just two great things together. It's a great file system for that use case, especially if you can hang an SSD or two off of it.
0: And then, well, and then check this out too, which kind of like fits awesome with the Pi. On a new tag in that repo, GitHub Actions builds and uploads an image to the releases on GitHub so that that can be downloaded and flashed directly to the drive running the Pi. And then user 865 has been running this on a Pi 3 for a few months now with a scanner connected by USB that's syncing over sync thing. Works great.
1: Wow.
0: Love it. That's a great success story.
1: Thank you for sending that in. And we'll put a link in the show notes. And we're going to round it out now. Thank you for the fantastic support. It's really a wonderful thing to come back to. Marcel comes in with 2,099 sats from Fountain. Says happy birthday to Wes. Follows up with another 1,706. For my notes, I use a mix of markdown files and the back of envelopes. And yes, it's a big mess. Yeah, but I keep meaning to try something different. Maybe I'll try Logseq.
0: Hey, you should. Don't listen to the folder haters.
1: Yeah, what do they know, right? And then he has a great question. He says, can we get some Lieutenant Commander Data boost love? And he sends that in with 1,705 sats.
2: I am programmed in multiple techniques.
1: You absolutely can. You absolutely can. PegDot came in a couple of times this week. 9,999 sats, wishing a happy birthday to Wes, and saying my big issue with notes is Google Keep. Despite regular searches, I've never found a decent replacement. I use it for quick notes, to-dos, and my grocery shopping. I really am fond of their notes, checkbox list, reminders app, and the web app. Most replacements I found either don't have notifications or a web app. I would be interested if the community knows of a good app for me. He followed up saying that he is trying out Obsidian, though, and so he's curious if that's been working for people. Keep is great, and the only way I have avoided getting sucked into it is just by not letting myself use it for anything serious. Like, it may be a flight or something, but I know I get sucked right into Google Keep.
0: Yeah, I kind of try to keep the reminders and stuff separate. I've just been migrating my groceries and some of those other things into Logseq just the past couple of weeks, which has been going decently, actually.
1: Okay.
0: But that does not answer the case, right? Having a web app, maybe you're on a system that you don't control, you don't have a place to run an app, that's a harder problem to solve.
1: Yeah.
0: Cos Peeland boosts in with 3,690 sats. About the question to donating to an open source project, I was looking at Linux Server IO. If I could send some sats through a QR code, I would have done that. If I'd seen splits, I would have loved it. Too bad, only old school payments are supported.
1: I know how you feel, Cos. I feel that way these days, too. And I think the Linux Server IO guys should get on board because I have noticed the self-hosted community definitely likes the boost. And if you think about it, it makes sense. You can self-host your entire infrastructure for a financial tool. That's amazing. You can be your own bank. You can have multiple different projects. You can integrate it with different stuff.
0: Could have a Linux Server IO custom Lightning image ready to go, you know, host your whole stack.
1: I hope they wake up to it eventually. I think once the crap coins get done taking their beating from the regulators and the market and we get through macroeconomic conditions, people will start to figure it out. And I bet Linux Server IO folks will be some of the first projects just because we have a lot of their users in the self-hosted community and the self-hosted community has really embraced it.
0: Gene Bean boosts in with 6,666 sats across a series of boosts.
3: Coming in hot with the boost!
0: Wondering, how have you replaced Apple Music?
1: Yeah, so, not great, really. So what I experimented with was creating a bunch of local playlists using Apple Music, and that kind of kept me using Apple Music. I am shocked, appalled at how bad the playlists are on Apple Music. There is not a single one of their curated playlists that I can just hit play on and enjoy. And they have thousands of them. They're constantly coming up with new ones.
0: That's really disappointing.
1: They all suck. And it's in weird ways. It's like songs that don't go together, like, you know, Oil and Water, just like totally incompatible vibes. And they're putting them back to back. And you're like, what's happening here? So I really look forward to getting off of Apple Music. The problem is I just don't.

0: want to curate a collection of high quality music. I want a collection of beautifully sourced FLAC files. I don't want to make the collection and I don't want to store it. So I've just been using Apple Music because they got the gosh darn lossless.
1: Right.
0: And I put it locally on the gosh darn Pixel and it just works. But now I'm listening to like the same 100 songs since I've switched to the Pixel. I'm not even kidding you. It's starting to drive me crazy.
1: So thankfully, audience, podcast. If you're an Apple Music out there, share some playlists with Chris. He needs it.
0: Yeah. Yeah. Help me out. Give me some ideas. Hey, I noticed a lot of you are using Podverse Fountain as well. And I got to say, great choices. Podverse has some fantastic updates for Android users. Latest update has brought the crash rates down on Android significantly. Huge gains there. There's still some work around, I guess they're getting like an Android system non-responsive error for some devices. So they're still sorting some of that out. But another big win, the F-Droid build size has been reduced by 66% because they now have platform-specific builds for F-Droid, thanks to some help from the F-Droid team. And so I love on Graphene OS. I got to get that right. Because you can have a completely free stack, load F-Droid on there, and Podverse is in there, the whole thing, 100% GPL top to bottom. It's fantastic, right? And then Podverse has a membership plan where you can support the development if you like. 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Of course, if you want to keep your podcast app, just get Albie. Get Albie.com, then go over to the podcast index, find the Unplugged program on there, and you can boost right from their webpage, or you can boost from our web player on our website. Thank you, everybody who did boost in. We had a lot of support this week. It was great to see for Wes's birthday, and just with the extra recording window we had, we appreciate you all. Now, Wes, you've got a pick that I think you've been using on the daily, likely in anger sometimes.
1: Indeed. Did you need a new diff tool? You might need a new diff tool if it's written in Rust.
0: Yeah. Oh, yes. Yes. Third Rust mention in one episode.
1: Okay. No, it's not really a new diff tool. It's not going to fully replace diff. It's diff-tastic, though. That's the name of this handy dandy diff. It's a structural diff that understands syntax. So it's not for preparing patch files or sending patch files. It's for interfacing with humans. If you've got a big complicated diff, you've changed some code, you've just changed a file, you want to understand what those changes are without just being told, oh, that line has some characters that are different. Enter diff-tastic. It supports a whole bunch of languages, including some obscure ones. So it probably supports the language you use every day. And it works pretty good on just markdown and plain text files, too. I was just using it the other day. I had to ChatGPT clean up some text for me, you know, like kind of replace some special characters, maybe swap some words here or there. And I wanted to compare that with a few other engines, as well as just make sure that I had a handle on all the stuff it changed from the text I gave it. And this thing would just, you know, it highlights it in red and green side by side on the terminal.
0: Mm.
1: It's just a much better diff. And for some kind of really nasty cases where Git just doesn't, like regular Git diff doesn't fully understand and kind of shows you a big old messy change that doesn't make it clear.
0: Yeah.
1: Diff-tastic does a better job. And there's some integrations with editors out there, plugins for stuff like VS Code and Emacs. There's also some settings in Git if you want to use it right on the command line. Or it's a Rust app, so there's just binary releases on the GitHub. You can download it. You don't have to. So it's really easy to try, like on a work machine. You just kind of download one little library,
0: right,
1: mark it executable, and give it a shot.
0: And of course, maybe you already said this, but it's packaged in Nix.
1: Sure is.
0: So
1: up to date. Yeah.
0: There you go. That was fun, guys. I enjoyed your topics very much. Brent, I'm glad we got caught up on some feedback. We have some more that we'll be covering in the future. And Fleek definitely looks like something to be checking out. And my take on Noster is don't dismiss it, but don't distract yourself with it just yet unless you want to build something. We'll have links to everything we talked about today at linuxunplugged.com/506. Also, I'd like to personally invite you to join us live. We do the show at noon Pacific, 3 p.m. Eastern, over at jupiter.tube.
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0: Indeed. Indeed. 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We're always just breaking down what you need to know for the week. 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Thanks so much for joining us on this week's episode of the Unplugged program. And we'll see you right back here next Sunday.

0: Everybody's favorite fruit-based single-board computer just released a brand new model, I promise. The Raspberry Pi 5 has now got a 2 GB version available.
1: And $50. So that's now the cheapest. We have the range of $50 to $80, depending on the amount of memory. And I guess this tells us that $50 is the new $35 Raspberry Pi.
0: Well, I mean, if you look in the inflation calculator, if you type in $35 from 2012 is worth today $47.95, so actually, yeah, it's pretty close.
1: Wow, really? That's crazy. Okay, well, there you go. It is the new $35 Raspberry Pi. So it's 2 gigs of RAM here, Alex. What do you think? Is that appealing to you? And that wasn't the only cost savings, I should add. It sounds like they also were able to remove some components from the CPU and things like that that weren't necessary, didn't necessarily impact the functionality somehow. So they save some cost there too?
0: The CPU has a different stepping, yes, you're right, in so much as that they've removed some components. It's interesting to me. My primary use case for a Raspberry Pi these days is a Pi KVM. I've got one on the server that we just sent to Toronto. I've got one in my rack. I've got another one in the basement. So I've got 3, at least, maybe 4 Pi KVMs deployed around the place. And the Raspberry Pi 5 is no good for that because they removed some of the hardware acceleration in the Raspberry Pi 5 versus the Raspberry Pi 4. So I'm sure for certain use cases, the increased CPU and the PCIe bandwidth available now on the Pi 5 is going to be useful for some people. But for me, it's not the most useful device in the world. It's nice that it's now at a more accessible entry point price-wise, I suppose. You know, I'm not going to say no to a cheaper piece of computing for people, you know, for educational purposes or whatever. But yeah, I don't know.
1: I would really love to see hardware acceleration come back for video decoding and encoding. And then I think where I would get excited is a CM5. I know I've mentioned this to you, I think, privately, but a CM5 or a CM6... that I could start building not only Pi KVMs around, but maybe a next generation low power home assistant system or something that's got a little bit more disk IO. So maybe it's even a low end file server for home. Like, these are the things that I could use a compute module for, but I'm not as inclined to use the Pi 5 in its current form.
0: Right. And all of these things come back to PCIe lanes, particularly with storage and networking connectivity.
1: Indeed.
0: And so if you look at something like the N100 that Intel have released, it consumes a similar amount of power. And by the time you've added all the accessories to a Raspberry Pi, you're not looking at a too dissimilar cost for an N100-based system in a box versus a Raspberry Pi, air quotes, in a box. And yet the x86 chip has all the compatibility and it has, okay, the N100 only has 9 PCIe lanes, but that's still better than the Raspberry Pi. So, you know, it's just an interesting thing. Like, in the world of computing these days, I'm just struggling with where the Raspberry Pi fits anymore. Yes, it's still a hobbyist hacker board and still got a good community around it, but I think it's becoming less relevant.
1: It's also just there's so many great options. Now, this is an off-the-wall choice, but I've recently set up, it was given to me, I didn't pay for it, but now looking back, I'm absolutely considering buying another one. It's the old Apple Mac Pro trash can. It's from 2013, but they have 12-core Xeons in these things. You can get them with like 128 gigabytes of RAM and a terabyte of onboard NVMe storage, and they're silent. So you can have these massive powerhouse systems with super fast I/O, AMD graphics on board. And they don't, you could literally be sitting next to the thing and you wouldn't even know it's running. And now it's not necessarily the cheap, it's not as cheap as a 1 liter PC or a Raspberry Pi 5.
0: I've heard you and Brent and Wes on LUP talking about these B-Link computers. You'd rather have a trash can Mac Pro?
1: Yes. Yeah, the B-Links, I would not say they're mission critical equipment. They're not there yet. I think the brand needs another iteration or two before I would consider those things mission critical. I've had a couple die on me, and I've heard from listeners that have had a few die on them. Now I also have one that hasn't died on me, and they don't have a lot of oomph to them. They're not bad though. So like if you had something like maybe it's not a mission critical function, I think I'd recommend it. I happen to be given one of these Mac Pro trash cans, but I'm actively considering picking up another one. Again, just high-end Xeon chips, this one has 64 gigs of RAM in it, I think is what it has in it. But you can go up to, like, I think 128 gigabytes of RAM.
0: I just sold 128 gigs of DDR3 ECC RAM that's been sat on my desk for 2 years to a gentleman who told me, oh, I'm going to put this in a Mac Pro. And I'm like, oh, yeah. They just use off-the-shelf DIMMs. Imagine that.
1: And it's ECC, like you said, and you got Xeons there. And if you want to go beyond the built-in storage, and I'm not saying this is a brilliant idea, but everybody has different use cases, you can pick up Thunderbolt 3, or maybe it's 2, I don't know. It's an older, so it's cheaper now on eBay to pick up empty storage arrays that just hook up over Thunderbolt 2 or 3, whatever this thing has in it. And then you have a PCI attached storage. It's really not a bad solution. I had an old disk that has, it's made by some old Mac company that makes crap from and way marks it up for Mac users. And they make a bunch of Thunderbolt stuff. And I had one of theirs that I picked up secondhand, and it had 2 mirrored disks in it, and I hooked it up to this thing, and I've got an additional 2 terabytes of storage hanging off this thing over Thunderbolt.
0: Where do you come up with these wacky ideas?
1: I know, it's crazy, but you know, gosh, if it isn't one of the best little systems, super performant, booted right off of the USB thumbstick, right into Linux, never even saw macOS on this thing once, never have run macOS on it, the previous owner did. And it's got 100% uptime, Alex. It's been totally rock solid.
0: You'll be telling me next you're going to put a PowerMac G4 inside one of those. You remember the old iMacs with the white bell at the bottom and the screen, the articulating screen? You're going to turn that into a modern Mac Pro killer.
1: Let me tell you about the G5 chip, Alex. No.
0: Yeah.
1: I would like to tell you about some meetups we have coming up. Alex and I are going to be in Toronto Thursday, August 29th.
0: Yeah, we thought, we'll just put a little meetup on the calendar for Toronto. I don't know, we'll have a dozen people show up. So far, there are 32 people registered for this meetup. Now, we have 25 spots reserved at the venue. So please, if you are coming or want to be coming, RSVP as soon as possible so we can let the venue know numbers, few days before. If you're not coming, also, please unsubscribe or please un-RSVP just so that we have accurate-ish numbers. The meetup's going to be on Thursday, August the 29th at 6 p.m. local time, Toronto time. Please ignore the time on meetup.com. It's in Pacific time. Obviously, we're in the Eastern time zone in Toronto, so 6 p.m. local time.
1: I have been warned that parking could be tight here, so it's always, it may be possible we change venues or something, so keep an eye on the meetup page, but right now it's the Amsterdam Brew House.
0: Right down on the water, yeah.
1: Looks, down on the lake. I'd love to do it there. It looks so nice.
0: I think it's just a couple of minutes walk from the main station downtown in Toronto. So I think you and I will probably stay out near the airport somewhere and take the train in.
1: Oh, fun.
0: I think that could be the easiest way to go. But keep an eye on Meetup page and meetup.com/JupiterBroadcasting. Now, this time 5 years ago, you and I were headed out on a road trip to go and see Uncle Wendell. Do you remember that?
1: Oh, yeah. That was a great trip.
0: You know what that means, right?
1: It's anniversary time, isn't it?
0: We've been doing the show for almost 5 years. In fact, I believe the episode after this one will be darn near the actual 5th anniversary.
1: What?
0: I can't even.
1: Wow. How did that happen?
0: Yeah. I was childless when we started this show.
1: Yeah, it was the before times. It was 2019. Yeah.
0: I wasn't a homeowner in America.
1: Wow.
0: Yeah.
1: I've definitely got a lot grayer.
0: Fatter. Mm-hmm. We both have probably.
1: Yeah, I think probably. Yeah, wow. And 5 years, self-hosting has changed so much. And there's been so many cool apps.
0: It's become a lot more critical, I think, if you look at the general insidious nature of corporations. And we'll come on to Disney's latest shenanigans and Redbox and all that shortly. But we, at the beginning of the show, we're covering a bunch of basic topics, and we did that because we wanted to give people a good grounding, a good sort of baseline as to what self-hosting is, was, could be. And I'm sure that our audience has rotated a little bit over the last 5 years. And so I wanted to put the call out to you all. Write in and let us know, what base topics would you like us to cover over the next 6 months? Are you a container expert or are you container curious? Do you want to know more about networking? Do you want to know more about, I don't know, the price of fish? Whatever it is, let us know. Write in and let us know, please.
1: Now, I know we have talked about these things before, and I have to mention this, Alex, because I want to hear your take on this. So Redbox, the folks here in the States, and maybe, I don't know, somewhere else, maybe Canada, Redbox, they put these booths out front of grocery stores and other places where you can get DVDs. And naturally, they had to have a service angle, because if you can be a streamer, why wouldn't you be a streamer? And as they begin to wind down the corporation and bankruptcy starts to set in, it seems they are just sort of pulling the plug on various things without warning users who have spent money by, quote unquote, buying movies on their service digitally. And one of the things that's happened recently is that the Roku app just quit working. And Cordcutter News pointed out this week that you can no longer open the app using the Roku version of the Redbox app. And when you try to use the app, they reportedly show you a message that says, quote, Redbox is currently not supporting this app. For questions about the service on your account, please contact Redbox. And then it recommends you use something else, like Apple TV Plus. So screw you if you've bought movies from us and you want to watch them on your Roku TV, you can't get them anymore.
0: I think it'd be very easy for us to sit here and have a cynical take on this, because it's a big corporation that is taking away something that I've spent, you know, money on. But the reality is, it speaks to such a wider trend in the world at large of subscription-based everything, cars, gym memberships, content in particular is a particularly egregious one, because it's supposedly something that I've paid money for and, air quotes, owned. But I think what a lot of people are waking up to with this business model is that it's just a long-term rental. And I don't know if you call it a lease instead of purchasing or buying, but...
1: lease, maybe. Yeah.
0: The verbiage maybe used when I gave over my credit card number, it just seems disingenuous to rug pull it later on.
1: It seems like the clearly obvious solution would be, and I know this is too scary for them, but just do the podcasting model and just download the media. If they buy it, they pay for it, or subscribe to it and it's free, you download it.
0: But what about piracy, Chris?
1: Yeah. Well, guess what, Alex? The long arc of this is it just continually justifies anyone who spent an afternoon investing in a moderately easy to set up automatic pirating system. Let's be real. Every time you see news like this, you think to yourself, if you've done that, well, this is why I just download it. I mean, there's probably people out there like myself who still subscribe to all these services and still think, I got to have a physical copy, or I got to have a digital copy of this, because who knows what will happen. I mean, Paramount Plus, who creates Star Trek, is falling apart.
0: If you truly love a show, the only way to guarantee you'll have it forever is to rip it.
1: They could be out of business. They could be they just shut down their TV production station or whatever studio. Like, they could be gone, and then Star Trek could be gone. They could just be totally off their platform. That's crazy. That's just not an option. Like, I have to have a copy of that. It justifies the behavior they're trying to prevent with streaming, I think, which is pirating.
0: Yeah. And you know what's interesting as well? Like, if I'd bought some of these Blu-rays 20 years ago, because I mean, Blu-ray's been around for quite a long time now, they're approaching the minimum shelf life for these discs. Like, some of these Blu-ray discs were only meant to last 20 years tops. Yeah.
1: And if you have kids, they only last about 3 months.
0: Well, that's true. Yeah.
1: They're shiny.
0: Legitimately, the only way to make sure that, you know, in 20 years' time that I've still got a copy of some of this stuff is to rip it to a digital format and then keep it backed up on my own servers and, you know, actually tend it and look after it a little bit.
1: Yeah. I think if you take this out to its ultimate conclusion, like maybe another 5 years, if this problem has pressured more and more people to just give up on streaming, then the platform operators that have things like Apple TV, they're going to be more pressure. They're going to be under more pressure to crack down on your ability to play pirated content. I wouldn't be surprised if they, I hate to even put this out in the universe, but let's just say some of our favorite apps that we use to play videos off of, say, a Jellyfin server or a Plex server could get just kicked right out of the Apple store. Or Apple maybe tells them your ability to play this content has to be removed from the app or you have to get out.
0: Imagine if there was a way to block FFmpeg from the world.
1: I could see it on some of these set-top boxes that are owned by companies that have streaming platforms really cracking down on apps that enable playing anything but streaming platform content. And it's made me think, as much as I think the Apple TV is a better set-top box than anything that runs Android, I think I'm going to start shopping for a Shield competitor.
0: We need a Shield box that can run something like Giraffe, huh? Giraffine.
1: Yeah, maybe. Or just something I'm comfortable with. I don't know. I want something a little bit faster than the Shield, so that way I feel like I'm not stepping back when I leave the Apple TV. And I would like to sideload a launcher like you have, and maybe sideload a different YouTube app and things like that, and just start just preparing for a future where when I want that kind of application, I have to sideload it.
0: Back comes the Raspberry Pi into the picture.
1: Maybe.
0: What about something like OSMC, Open Source Media Center, that's built on top of Kodi? There's LibreELEC as well.
1: Kodi's feeling, I hate to say this because everybody jumps on me, but Kodi's feeling pretty old after you've used Plex or Jellyfin for a while.
0: That's true. But yeah, it does have a bunch of plugins that enable you to use it just as a front end. Which... Yeah.
1: Well, the best plugins are the Jellyfin and Plex ones that just go and take you into Plex and get you out of Kodi.
0: That's true.
1: I think the other thing is for me, it'd be impossible to go back because you do also still need the apps. You know, you want the Netflix app or like maybe the YouTube. It's like, for example, right now, it's election season in the States. So I have YouTube TV and I need the YouTube TV app because I, quote unquote, need it because I'm paying out the butt for the service. So I better be able to damn well watch it on my television. Otherwise, the whole thing's pointless. So you got to have something that can do YouTube TV. And then, of course, I got Netflix for the whole family. So about once a year, I open that app up and watch something on Netflix. Things like that. Maybe the actual YouTube app. I want to have actual APKs, and as awful as it is to say, I want to be able to run APKs that get me to these services that I pay for occasionally or all the time.
0: Can't Linux run APKs?
1: Oh, my goodness. Could you imagine?
0: Let's not run Disney Plus, though, huh?
1: Hold on, honey. It'll work. I just got to get it updated. Then we can get our Disney Plus and accept our terms of service here. I hear these are really important terms of service.
0: Oh, this story just, it's so dystopian. There was a doctor. Dr. Tang Swan died after she ate food containing allergens at Raglan Road Irish Pub and Restaurant at Disney World on October 5th. The complaint said the family asked several times whether Tang Swan's allergies could be accommodated and they were assured that everything would be fine. Tang Swan suffered a severe allergic reaction and died at a local hospital, the complaint said. Piccolo filed a lawsuit against the restaurant as well as Disney seeking damages in excess of $50,000 under the Florida Wrongful Death Act. Attorneys for Disney argued in May that Piccolo agreed to Disney's term of service when he signed up for Disney Plus.
1: The husband.
0: Not the person that died.
1: Yeah.
0: The husband.
1: Yeah. How about that? How about that as a legal argument? Yeah.
0: What a
1: now,
0: leap.
1: I know. And they tried for a bit. You know, they tried to argue this for a bit. It came out about a week ago as far as like the general public became aware. But obviously this court case has been going on since around October 5th.
0: It's funny now it's got some public traction. Disney have about faced and said they're not going to try and enforce that clause anymore.
1: And they better never try again. They didn't say they left themselves like a window of, well, in this particular case, because of the circumstances and because we value human life, we're not going to try to invoke this clause. Like, but they didn't say they would never do it again, you know?
0: Right.
1: They left the door open.
0: Well, maybe they were just hoping that the people would be so sad after having left the happiest place on earth, they wouldn't want to sue.
1: So their whole thing was that the husband agreed that the family would always go to arbitration before suing Disney. And they were, and if you look at Disney Plus's terms of service, it's generic enough. I mean, when you read it, you think it's the context of Disney Plus, and you think, well, why would I sue Disney? What, are they going to yank content? I'm used to that by now. But what you don't realize is you're actually agreeing to arbitration for any legal situation you have with all of Disney, the massive corporation that is Disney.
0: Right.
1: That has theme parks with rides that you could fall off of and die. That's
0: crazy. Yeah, that's not the spirit. I'm sure that lawyers will write in and correct me, but the law surely must have some mechanism built into it that allows for interpretation based on the spirit versus the actual nuts and bolts of the exact situation. And if I'm signing up for a digital streaming service, there can't be any spirit of that law in my rational brain that says, that also means if you chop my leg off at a theme park, you're not going to let me sue you over that? If there's some, you know, negligence on Disney's behalf, are you? What a dystopian world we're living in, huh?
1: GetGrist.com/self-hosted. That's GetGRIST.com/self-hosted. It is the open source alternative to Airtable and Google Sheets. There's something finally here that you can comfortably, as the IT person, and confidently deploy for your users. You know, it's just the reality that Excel is a quintessential tool for the workplace. We've all seen it. I have, as a contractor, as an employee, have seen it everywhere. And some people have tried to replace it with something horrible like an Access database, but generally, the spreadsheet is what everybody can kind of wrap their head around and understand. I mean, everybody can put numbers into a spreadsheet. And then you end up seeing people mail them around to each other, or like put them on the Z drive, and then one person has it open and the other person can't get it open because there's like crappy soft locking that it does. And then it's also in whatever proprietary format, probably Microsoft's, that you're using. It's just riddled with inefficiencies, and it's prone to human error. A lot of software tries to solve this, but Grist is built to solve this. You set it up, it'll meet your requirements so much better than a spreadsheet will. I mean, it'll do all the things a spreadsheet will do. They can submit their app and all that, and you'll have a single source of truth. One copy updated in real time with an actual database behind it, and you can self-host it, and it's open source. That's where the real power comes from, because you've got individuals and governments and, of course, Grist themselves contributing to this project. And the reality is it's something Excel expats can actually use and appreciate. Grist supports all of the things they're going to expect, but then also you get things like granular user access, limiting who could read or write to what. You can do things like real-time collaborative editing. It's all these things, plus all the things you want as an administrator who has to manage and run and maintain this thing. Grist is really good at combining why people like spreadsheets and why we like databases. I think that's pretty nice. And then unlike Excel spreadsheets, it's got a REST API. So, and there's a lot of already pretty popular integrations ready to go right now, like up on Zapier. So try it out. It goes beyond just being the alternative. It's also open source. It's also self-hostable. It's like nothing else is really in this category. Those other things are alternatives to Grist, and they're just not as good. You know, I've looked at them. I couldn't in good consciousness recommend something like a cloud-hosted Google Sheets over something like Grist that you can run yourself. Look at them. But Grist is always the best. Try it out. 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All right, so tell me about why I'm buying a 3D printer here.
0: So there are a few websites you can visit, such as Thingiverse, Printables.com, Thangs is another one. How was my southern accent just then?
1: Oh, that's good.
0: Thangs. it is spelled T-H-A-N-G-S, so I'm not like hamming it up too much. Thangs.com, where you can go and download 3D print files. This is models that people have made and kindly upload to these digital repositories. And they share these designs typically under a variety of different licenses. And much like content on streaming services, people can sometimes delete these models if they want to. Obviously, they retain ownership over the original file, so that really they can do what they want with them for the most part. Or they get deleted by Thingiverse or the website's offline this week or whatever it might be. Also, when I'm in the midst of a massive 3D printing project, typically I think to myself, right, I want a couple of these things, but I don't have that thought immediately after. I think, right, I just 6 months later, I come back and think, right, I just want another one of those exact same widgets, and I have to go spelunking on the websites and find what it is I want. And so what I've been looking for a long time is some kind of digital asset manager for 3D print files, and I think I've found it in Manifold.
1: Oh, this is great. This is exactly like something I would need as well. Because I think the number one thing when I fantasize about having one of these units is printing parts for my RV, printing parts for the yard, for the garden, you know, for our irrigation system. And I would be needing those like on the regs. You know, every year I'd need the irrigation parts and stuff.
0: For example, I 3D printed a replacement collar for my benchtop drill press like a couple of years ago.
1: That's random.
0: I got a bit vigorous with it the other night, and I think my force on a bit's just a bit dull, so I had to push a bit too hard, and I snapped the PLA piece that I printed. So I was like, right, okay, that's fine. I should go and print another one. I spent 2 hours looking for this flipping part.
1: No.
0: I thought, oh, if I just had this file saved somewhere, I could have just saved the STL file, which is the file you download from these websites. It's called an STL file. I could have just saved that in a folder somewhere and gone through it, and life would have been good, but I didn't. And just the reality is that I need something like this in my life. Now, Manifold is a pretty interesting app. I span it up in about 10 minutes. It has a self-hosted containerized version, so, you know, spinning it up was nice and easy. If you're familiar with any of these kinds of 3D printing websites, it's pretty much just that, but on your local box. It renders the STL file in the browser, so you can do like that 3D spin of what the browser is, of what the model actually looks like in your browser. And, you know, they've got a bunch of other features as well, like duplicate detection, nested models, so you can organize things a little bit better, tags, all that kind of stuff. Really, I don't have much bad to say about it. It's just a really useful app and really easy to get started with.
1: This is such a good find. I am saving this. When I finally get going on this, I'm going to use the crap out of that.
0: Now, I've been a bit of a convert to the Bamboo Lab 3D printers the last few months, but I've still got my Prusa Mark III sat in a corner. It's been gathering dust, admittedly. But I also ordered, around the same time as I made that video for YouTube in the spring, comparing the Prusa with the Bamboo Lab, I ordered the Mark 3.5 upgrade kit for my Prusa, and it's been sat there waiting for me to get to it for ages. And I finally got to it yesterday. So I'm literally staring at the printer right now on its side, half, you know, in pieces, as I'm halfway through the upgrade waiting for a couple of spare parts to print downstairs. And Prusa, in immaculate timing, just released the Prusa Mark IVS.
1: Yeah, and it has two options that I'm looking at right here, a kit version and a plug and print, where they say all you do is take it out of the box, run it through its setup process, and 10 minutes later, it's ready to print.
0: Yep. I've seen YouTube videos where that is the case too. The thing that will always be Prusa's main value point, really, is the upgrade path. So the printer I'm looking at here on my desk is, I think it's broadly the same printer I purchased in 2019, before I bought this house even, which I've upgraded over the years with a couple of little mods, a couple of spare parts, and replaced, you know, a couple of things here and there. But I spent a couple of $100 on this upgrade kit, and I'm bringing it from an 8-bit to a 32-bit motherboard. And it's now going to add a touchscreen to it, all that kind of stuff. Well, the Mark IV goes a step further, though, with a brand new set of stepper motors, a brand new extruder. They call it a planetary gear system with a 10-to-1 gearbox ratio. It's just a bunch of really cool stuff on this new Mark IVS. And we're in the days of 3D printing now where it's all about speed. Print quality is good enough. For most of the time, for most people, we're just doing, you know, silly functional parts, things like my drill press, as I mentioned. We're printing a ton of Gridfinity bins, all that kind of stuff. We don't need the highest, absolute highest quality fidelity 3D prints, although the new printers are actually pretty good. With the Mark IV, they've got a bunch of stuff that Bamboo have kind of forced their hand on. They've got high flow nozzles now, upgrading from the V6 E3D nozzles of yesteryear. Brand new stepper motors, as I said, new 32-bit control system, touch screens. There's now an app, so it's network connected. The Prusa is now network connected without having to rely on something like Octoprint, although, of course, you can use Octoprint as well. Just a bunch of really cool stuff. There's an app now, so if you want to control these printers from your phone, like you can with a Bamboo, you can now do that with a Prusa too.
1: With NFC pairing, apparently, so it makes it even easier. Now, if I were serious about getting one of these, say, like at the end of the year, would this be a good starter for me, the 4S, or would Bamboo be the way to go still?
0: Well, I think it's really tough to ignore the Bamboo Lab A1 Mini for a complete beginner's first printer. They sell this thing. It's only got a small print bed, but for most people, most of the time, you're only printing small things anyway. They make the A1 Mini and the A1. So the A1 Mini it's kind of like the Prusa Mini. I think that's exactly the market it was going after. And you can pick one of those up for about $350.
1: Wow. And this thing's really cool looking too. I'm checking it out, of course, on their website right now.
0: Yeah. It's a bed slinger compared to the other bamboo machines, which are what are called Core XY machines. The difference there is that the bed moves front to back instead of the printhead moving front to back. So they're a little cheaper to manufacture, I believe. They also make the A1, which is exactly the same size, or ever so slightly bigger, as the Prusa Mark III print surface at nearly $500. All of these things come with the Bamboo Lab AMS system, which lets you print in multiple colours, which the Prusas, that's an extra add-on of an extra few hundred dollars. So if price is your primary concern, you're not sure whether you like the hobby at all yet, just get the cheapest printer, the cheapest, most capable printer that you can. In fact, the A1 Mini without the A1S starts at $199. It's really hard to beat that.
1: Wow, yeah. Okay.
0: I maintain that Prusa is probably a better bet in the long term if you want upgradability and you care about open source deeply, because Prusa have open schematics both on the hardware and software side.
1: Mm.
0: And they've demonstrated for years now that they are the real deal in terms of sticking to their promises around that kind of stuff. So it just really depends what, you know, you want to do, whether you want to support it sounds really easy when you say it like this, whether you want to support a fully open source, freedom respecting company like Prusa, or buy into a Chinese company's cheaper 3D printer that's, you know, cheaper and does broadly the same thing for a lot less money. You know, it's how much are your scruples worth?
1: I like the open source nature of the Prusa. The other thing that you said in there, the upgradability, I was looking at, just so like, say you have the 4 and you want to go to the 4S, $99. They send you the stuff, you do the upgrade, and now you got a 4S.
0: Yep.
1: Like, that's pretty slick, and I could see myself, you know, every now and then doing that.
0: Imagine if you could do that with a car.
1: Yeah, or I was actually thinking drones. You know, kind of equivalency I was making in my head is like a DJI versus a home assembled drone. Like, the DJIs, I feel sort of like crap when the new one comes out, because all of a sudden mine mm-hmm. looks like just junk and there's nothing I can do. I can't swap out any of the modules. I can't put a better camera on it. You know, and that is sort of a frustrating thing about some of these systems. And I like that there's an option here.
0: Planned obsolescence is a business model, isn't it? Now, on the way back from Scale in the spring, I was lucky enough to stop through Ridgecrest, California, where I got to meet Josh, who took me on a tour of his up-and-coming makerspace.
1: Unraid.net/self-host. Did you bring your party hat? Because Unraid 7 Beta is out and it is cooking with gas. Clean burning propane, as Hank Hill would say. This release has something for everyone. I love the new revamped UI. The dashboard looks so slick now. And of course, I think the thing that Alex is the most excited about, and probably everybody else, full, sweet, magnificent, I don't know, ZFS support, right? They've gone full in on ZFS with Unraid 7. 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And then, of course, you can run the applications you want quickly. 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
0: So I'm here with Josh here in his brand new makerspace here in Ridgecrest, California. We just saw each other at Scale a few days ago. I'm road tripping with the Ma through California and extended a dinner invite to Josh, and here we are. So tell me about your makerspace and why it's important to the local community.
2: Absolutely. So making sure that you have a place for folks to be able to gather together that are in tech is super important. Growing up, didn't have a Linux user group, didn't have a hackerspace or a makerspace, so I go and talk to people and say, just start one. It's not that hard. You can start off with like,
0: how hard can it be?
2: How hard can it be? That's the real question. We started by going through and eating at a local Greek place, talking Linux for hours on end. And then eventually it's like, okay, well, why don't we go after a cert, or let's go get hands-on. So we needed space to be able to do so. So it went from a meeting at a bar or a restaurant and then moving to all right, well, we need power plugs. We need, all right, who's got a large garage or home that we could go through and do this? So ended up doing it in one of our buddies' living rooms for like 2 or 3 years. Then we got a larger house and a detached garage. Didn't have a restroom by itself, but hey, okay, you knock on the door, you can go in the house. That's fine. Let's just do that.
0: Bushes are available.
2: Bushes, yeah, even in the desert, right? But at that point, we had like an 800 square foot garage that had been enclosed. So we hosted that for like 9 years. We became an official LLC. So it's the Awesome Holon, which there's a whole backstory behind that as well. If you read the Damon books by Daniel Suarez, you'll get an idea what a Holon is by the second book called Freedom. But we wanted to be able to create a safe space to be able to have people learn, teach, and play in the technological realm. So we wanted to enable that. Not everybody could afford gear, because if you're a student or you're trying to get a first job in tech, you don't know where to start. So we had people donate books, we had people donate hardware, and we were able to then share the different projects that we were excited about. And it also made us better speakers over time too, because, hey, it's not just me standing up in front of a whole bunch of people. There are geeks here who want to talk about geek things. So whether it be open source intelligence gathering online, building what was on the Raspberry Pi 1 at the time, and then going from there. Some of my early blogs were saying, hey, I just helped start this group, and my blogging went down, and my involvement with the hackerspace went way, way up. So we've been running this for, it's been about 15 years now, so we're having still fun with it. Fact is, we actually got to move it into its own place where folks can come and visit. We're training folks on the Security Plus. We're actually going through the RHCSA right now. So we usually meet every Flex Friday over in Ridgecrest, and folks bring their gear. We jump in and just start working on Linux.
0: Fantastic. If you're not physically in Ridgecrest, is there a way to get involved?
2: Yes, absolutely. So during COVID, we went and did the thing online. So we have the ability for folks to be able to jump in onto our website. So that's awesomeholon.co. And you can actually join our Jitsi, which we're going through and streaming everything too. We also have a Discord as well, because everybody else was on Discord. So
0: boo, his proprietary platform.
2: I know, right?
0: I know, the podcast literally has one.
2: That's the hard part about going through and listening to, if you're trying to do everything open source, there should be a matrix room. But you've also got to be able to grow the community. So for the longest time, and over dinner we were talking about this too, was that we just recorded things local. And part of where we're located next to has some sensitive areas that people aren't always able to talk about what they do for their jobs. So we kept things mostly local here online. Part of the tech setup that I'll show you later on is showing a Synology box that we have all of our recordings on. So anybody who has access to the hackerspace also has access to get the previous talks, but they're not online. About 4 years ago, we decided, okay, let's change things a little bit. Maybe we'll just stream the main talks. People can still talk and not have to worry about what's being recorded during the beginning part of the conversations and of the meetings. And then just the main talks will be recorded and thrown up online. So that's been a pretty happy medium. And now we've changed the room a couple different times to where we used to have everything pointing to the north side wall. And now it's pointing from the south wall over to the west wall. And just setting up cameras differently to where we're not still fully moved in yet to where we need to go through and set up the camera facing the west wall.
0: I think it's really important. There's one in Raleigh that is a bit more of a like a woodworking makerspace.
2: Yeah, makerspace, yep, absolutely.
0: Yeah, like they've got table saws and massive CNC machines that you can go in and kind of rent. And I tried to get involved with them and I said, yeah, we're moving premises. And I looked up last month and it seems like they've just disappeared off the face of the planet, sadly.
2: Makerspaces had a really hard time. And the balance of being able to say, do you charge for people coming in versus do you keep it free so people can come and learn? But at the same time, you need to be able to keep the lights on. So you need money for the mission. And if that mission is to reach out to folks who can't afford these tools, you got to have that happy balance.
0: How do you guys do it?
2: So right now it's by donation base only. Okay. So if you have extra, sweet, that's awesome. It's open to the community. So right now we have the biweekly meetings, what we call Flex Fridays. So much of the largest employer has you work go through and work like a handful of days. So then you get every other Friday off completely. So it makes for a 3-day weekend every 2 weeks. Works really nice.
0: So I bet the whole town lives for that Friday.
2: Pretty much, right?
0: That's cool.
2: So the question is, do they stay in town or do they travel out of town because there's nothing to do, quote unquote, in
0: Well, Vegas is only 3 hours away.
2: Exactly.
0: And it'd be rude not to.
2: Exactly. So the whole balance of, hey, if you're staying in Ridgecrest, come to a geek club and come hang out with folks, learn something new, or share what projects that you're working on.
0: I mean, I had no idea. Here we are, maybe an hour and a half an hour or so from Death Valley,
2: yep.
0: One of the most desolate places I've ever visited. And here is a small community of Linux nerds, open source people, makers, doing stuff together, building a community. I think it's fantastic. And if people want to find more about this specific makerspace, if maybe they're in town or whatever, what's the best way to find you, find the makerspace?
2: Absolutely. So just go to our website. So that's going to be the holon-awesome or awesome-holon.co. There's an email address there that'll hit me and our four officers that go through. The cool thing is that we're also involved with a whole bunch of other communities. Same folks go down to scale. Same folks go over to DEF CON. And we're constantly trying to reach out to more communities to make sure that you have availability.
0: I see the DEF CON poster on the wall. That's pretty cool. Where's your scale penguin poster? That's what I
2: need to get one. So like yes, I said, we literally just went through and redid the floors, redid things to where we have to get all of our sticker walls back up and our other posters back up as well.
0: Well, I see over here, Josh, there's a to-do list of things. And what have we got here? Home Assistant?
2: Absolutely.
0: Oh, yeah.
2: Yeah, Home Assistant for the win. So whenever we're talking about doing podcasting and then being able to set up lights, making sure that you have different lights that you can actually hook into Home Assistant, we want to make sure that everything is local or self-hosted as much as possible. We don't trust the cloud.
0: That's what we do around these parts.
2: Right. So part of the idea is going through and getting the fairly inexpensive but good camera that's the face cam. Love the thing. Only about $100 when it's on sale.
0: The Elgato.
2: Elgato face cam, absolutely. Mm-hmm. So for about $100, you've got as good of a camera lens as my Sony A6400-ish.
0: Ish.
2: And good lighting.
0: Let's not talk about the sensor. There's no way that's the same.
2: So the sensor is not the same, but it is very large compared to the other ones at that price point.
0: Yeah.
2: As of like literally the 20th of this month, Logitech just came out with a new camera, their new Brios. That might be a little better, but for the $100 versus the $200 price point, for our streaming purposes, the face cam works out really well. And if you're going down that route, you can do cheaper, but I have found that the key lights from Elgato actually work pretty well.
0: I love those things.
2: And they hook into Home Assistant with no problem.
0: Yes, they do. I use a couple of key lights in my YouTube setup.
2: I love them, right? And if you're going down that path, the Elgato Stream Deck versus Steam Deck, your Stream Decks work on Linux.
0: They've made a Stream Deck for every price point now.
2: Absolutely.
0: If you want 3 buttons, we've got one. If you want 97 buttons, we've got you covered.
2: Absolutely.
0: And everything in between. Knobs, dials, got those too.
2: Absolutely. So you have all those options. So we'll set that up on the desk in the middle of the room as well. So whoever can go through and plug in, then you're good to go. One of the cool things, though, that in an inexpensive light are these guys from Philips that are not the expensive ones. It's actually branded Philips Wise. They are just RGB. They're programmable and they hook directly into Home Assistant.
0: Oh.
2: I want to go through and still work with the Tasmoto guys as well and flash those.
0: Interesting. On the box here, just for the audio audience, this says Wi-Fi and Bluetooth, but I also notice a little Matter logo, which must mean it's got Zigbee in it too,
2: yes.
0: Right?
2: Right.
0: Great. So you don't have to worry about the Hue branding anymore, the Hue hubs.
2: Exactly.
0: When Josh says Wiz, it's spelt W-I-Z.
2: Yes.
0: Z, W-I-Z. Yeah, this looks a pretty good.
2: So like 12,
0: good little bulb.
2: $12 for a single light bulb, which is not great, but it's also not the most expensive.
0: It's way better than the Hue bulbs on their own.
2: Exactly.
0: Yeah.
2: So if you're looking for an inexpensive way to be able to light your room up and make it smart, this has been my route. Behind you, I've got a tech of IoT that is disconnected. So we go through also focusing on some of the security side of the house. So we like to go through and tap whenever we're going through and starting to put something new on the network and sniff it. So then we can learn about not only TCP.
0: Oh, is that what this little sort of ninja star on the table behind us
2: is
0: for?
2: That is an example, yes.
0: So, ladies and gentlemen, what do we have here? We have a throwing star land tap. I've never seen one of these before. It's by greatscottgadgets.com. And it's got 4 Ethernet jacks on it. What does it do, Josh?
2: So this is meant for you to be able to go through and sniff the traffic from one device to another. So you put this in line. This is now older gear. This is about 10 or 15 years old now. They've got some other gear, much like the Hack 5 Land Turtle or any of the Hack 5 gear, will let you be able to put things in line and sniff everything in between.
0: So similar to what like Wireshark would do with software, this does it with hardware?
2: Hardware, exactly.
0: Yep. Great.
2: Yep. So you can either just sniff or you can inject, depending on where you plug into the throwing star. So that's the idea between anything of new IoT is what we want to find out exactly what's going on, what's talking to the network, is it scanning the rest of our network? And if we have a controlled environment at our hackerspace, we're good to go. You can go learn that.
0: Well, thanks for joining me, Josh. There'll be links in the description to all of those things we talked about, I think, down below. A couple of photos. I've got a picture of Josh's tech octopus wall of internet madness over there. for you as well. Thanks, Josh.
2: Thanks so much.
0: Are you planning another road trip?
1: I'm always planning another road trip, Alex.
0: Time at home is just time between road trips for you, isn't it?
1: Yeah, it is. That is exactly right. It's a time to repair and refuel and restock and save up your pennies for the next painful gas expense. So I have always tried various systems to journal, in a way, if you will, without calling it that, what we do. And initially, I bought into those automatic ODB2 devices that were horribly invasive on your privacy, but they gave you just a fantastic service in exchange, which was visualizing and reporting in a way that you could extract and use for like business. Everywhere you drive, the miles, the distance that you were going fast or slow, like just all these stats, as well as heat maps to show you where you'd been. And once you've been driving with something like that for 3 years or so, you get really interesting insights into where you go and especially where you don't go, what's fuel efficient, what isn't. And I found that really nice. And I thought, as it wound down naturally, as it inevitably all these things do, I thought, all right, I want something like this again one day in the future, but I would like to have it automated. I'd like to have it local. I'd like to have it on the land, et cetera, et cetera. And nothing's really struck my fancy, but I've always been watching for something to kind of journal where we go, because I want to look back over, you know, say 5 years and be like, okay, yeah, we went here at this date and this was our notes about this location. If we want to go back, I want to know what to expect. I want to be able to know what to plan. And I came across, as I stumbled onto Reddit this week, Adventure Log. It is a self-hostable travel tracker and trip planner. Users can log the adventures that they've experienced, so past ones as well as you can plan for future ones. And you can put in things like where you went, the name of it, the date, the location, a little description, a rating if you liked it. And then you can also have it pull in some pictures, or you can upload pictures if you want to have it organize it visually and show you pictures. It's kind of an all-inclusive, like, this is what I thought of this location on this trip sort of log. And you can then, one day, I would imagine, after you've used it for a while, sort of get these same sort of heat maps and reports and kind of overviews of everywhere you've been that I was trying to get to originally. It's a Docker install. It is the developer's first project, and so you'll see, like, in the Docker Compose, it's pretty good, the default Docker Compose, but of course it's using the ports that are already in use on all of your systems, you know, port 80, 8080, you know, these things. So you're going to have to go in there and make some adjustments there and stuff like that. But it's pretty quick and easy to get going. It's a Django app under the hood, and it uses a Postgres database. It's GPL3 licensed as well. And it looks like they're toying with an idea of maybe a hosted version, because there is a version on their website that's free right now that you can log in and just try it out. You know, I would classify this, Alex, as early days, but if you are somebody that's looking for a way to kind of document where you travel or plan for future travels, it's worth keeping an eye on Adventure Log. I don't know if it's worth deploying just yet.
0: This looks pretty interesting. Quite often when I'm planning road trips and things, I end up just doing like a Google Doc or something so I can share it with my other half for, you know, comments or what have you. And, you know, there's something deeply unpersonal about sharing a Word document with somebody. This feels nice. Like in one of their screenshot folders, they have an itinerary page where I can plan, you know, day one, for example, I can list my hotel. I can list a couple of sites along the way, my flight information, just have it all in one place. This actually feels like a really nice idea. And I'm going to watch this very closely to see how it develops further. It's pretty interesting.
1: I also expect that the spousal approval factor will be pretty high. The UI is not bad, and it's clean. It tells you, you know, it's one of those where you can just look at it and figure out how to use it. So I could definitely see my wife using this as we go forward. And I know I need something like this, because I'll open up the old photo library, or I'll have something go across one of the tablets, and I'll be like, we went there? I don't remember that trip. That's just my life, you know. I think that's just being busy. So having something like this also helps keep those memories.
0: Wouldn't it be fun if it could cross-link with something like Image, and then you could have a feature where you create an album in your, you know, centrally self-hosted photo software of choice, and then it can actually pull in

0: Huge ask. But God, that'd be so incredible, Alex.
1: You know what they say in open source, right?
0: Scratch your own itch.
1: PRs are welcome.
0: Oh, yeah. I, you know, like the author of the adventure log, I should probably go learn a little Django, a little bit of Svelte kit, and I should just go add this functionality. You're right. That's what I need to do. So it's never going to happen.
1: Now, I want to reach out and say thank you very much to all of our site reliability engineers. We typically do this little plug at the end of the show, but I'm going to change things up today. You can go to selfhosted.show/SRE to sign up for one of our memberships and support the show. We also do an ad-free feed over there with a post-show where today we're going to get into some of the more existential and shitification discussions related to self-hosting and why it's so important.
0: 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It's the plan I'm on. 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They also have fantastic options for enterprises, so go dabble with it and then take it to work and just revamp your legacy crap VPN infrastructure that I know you hate and has a horrible app and this has probably a horrible support system. Man, have I seen it all. And Tailscale is a totally refresh on all of this. 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Nodes connect directly to each other through this mesh network, essentially building your own flat internet. You can have it across complex infrastructure like multiple different data centers, mobile networks, your devices, whatever they might be, ARM, x86. It's easy to deploy. It's zero config. It's a no-fuss VPN. Recently, I've taken to putting up a VPS that has Nginx running on it and then a Tailscale interface. And I route certain ports, certain traffic inbound through Nginx over my Tailscale interface to a node on my LAN. Now, like that means I can have all the big compute and storage on my LAN, but I don't have any of my public IP for my ISP. My ISP doesn't even know I'm doing this. Nothing like that that's gonna expose my LAN is put forward to the public. As far as the public's concerned, my node is that VPS up in the cloud that's running Nginx, and everything just gets routed over my tailnet. But the beautiful thing is now I can move my node physically anywhere because its tailnet IP stays the same. So it'll always get the traffic as soon as I turn it right back on. Or even better yet, when Comcast changes my IP, which they will, everything still works because my tailnet IP doesn't change. Or if something were to happen to my existing firewall or I wanted to replace it, no big deal. I swap it out. Not only will I have no firewall rules there because I've just put in a blank new device, but again, my IP would change because it's a new MAC address. Tailscale doesn't care. My tailnet IP will stay the same, so therefore my VPS that is sending traffic over my tailnet to my node on my tailnet will continue to work. It's so awesome because that means I can move it from the studio LAN to my home, to Wes's house, or Alex's house, wherever we or Toronto, as they say, in a new data center, wherever it needs to be. It doesn't matter because Tailscale's tailnet IP will always stay the same. So I don't have to fuss with inbound ports on my Comcast firewall. I don't have to worry about my ISP snooping on my traffic. And I can put a front door up on a VPS that elegantly and quickly routes traffic over the incredibly fast Tailscale network. Tailscale will change the way you do networking for the better. That's one of 1,000 examples of how I use Tailscale every single day. Go try it out on 100 devices and support the darn show already. Check it out, tailscale.com/self-hosted. Alex, we had a nice, handsome bag of boosts. I don't know what to call it. We had a good amount of boosts, but a lot of them were just, hey, I really enjoy the show. So I grabbed a few, and we'll start with Sohang, I think. It's S-O-H-A-M-G. Sohang, who sent in a row of ducks and said, regarding your discussion on HexOS and the Jupyter Infrastructure 2.0, I just can't imagine deploying a non-immutable distro now. CentOS boots C on servers and NixOS on the desktop. Installing a normal distro feels like using X11 or something antiquated. Talking about antiquated, I expect JB Infra 2.0 to be fully on board with IPv6, boys. Get them as a quad out. I say you should go VP6 only, but you can't because my university internet isn't quite there yet.
1: And ain't that just the story of IPv6?
0: Isn't that? You know, it's funny. It has come up in conversation, but it is the problem.
1: If you want some more details on the infrastructure, Chris and Wes had a really good segment in this week's Linux Unplugged talking about how we're going to have some stuff. It's sort of like a hybrid cloud infrastructure, dare I say. Like, is there going to be a

0: bunch of stuff running on premise at JB1 in the main studio, possibly some stuff in my basement here, as well as the Toronto data center. And some of it will be public facing and some of it won't be, but a good portion of it will be critical to show production.
1: And, you know, to So's point here, the final thing that made me comfortable with the setup was using an immutable distro on the edge devices. Like, I've also gotten to a point where I wasn't going to do it with a standard Ubuntu system. Because I want that kind of control and reliability, since it is such an important front end device. And also, you should check out Alex's YouTube channel, his personal YouTube channel, because he goes through the box we're putting out at the JB Colo.
0: Oh, that was so funny. I was literally thinking, right, I need to get this box in the mail today, because we mailed it up to Toronto from my house. And I'm thinking to myself, God, I need to get this thing in the mail so that it's definitely there by the time we all get off the plane. Turns out it only took 3 or 4 days with the courier. So, you know, all good there. These things can sometimes take weeks for no good reason. And I'm thinking to myself, wouldn't it be cool if I had a record of the box in my basement and then, you know, record the innards and what it looked like? And then I'm thinking, well, if I need to do an insurance claim, maybe that's also good evidence too. And so when we get to the other end, part two will be racking and stacking. And I believe that we've got some new fans to be installed in this box when we get there. Mm, so
1: okay.
0: Maybe we'll have you do that on camera, Chris. We'll upgrade some of the fans and, you know, show your pretty face on camera.
1: I don't know. I've never been on camera before, Alex. I could be pretty embarrassed.
0: Make sure you do hair and makeup, though. That's the thing.
1: Okay, yeah, all right. Okay, good. Yeah, I'll trim the beard, too.
0: Is the hair in good shape?
1: Oh, hair's always in good shape. These days, even when I, you know, don't even try, it's just because over the years, it's just trained itself. Nord comes in with 5,000 sats, the Jar Jar boost. He says, just like a Dark Fog Decay, I'm also keeping my eyes on any Europe meetups. Particularly if it's in Denmark. I would love to hear you guys speak about Meshtastic in the future as well. Meshtastic is currently getting worked on right now. I have been toying with the idea of setting up a Meshtastic chat room. I was just going to coordinate with listener Jeff first, but he's working on devices. I've been doing some reading. I hear from folks, I think probably almost every couple of days, I'd say every few days, I hear from somebody about Meshtastic right now. Like I used to hear about Nix, and like I hear, it's like every week, I think, almost every episode, there's somebody that sends us feedback to self-hosted about Meshtastic as well.
0: It wouldn't reach from Seattle to Sacramento, would it?
1: It's possible, maybe.
0: Maybe at night when the ionosphere is low and all that.
1: Maybe. What if we had a few listeners get in on the action?
0: Does it do like repeaters and stuff?
1: Yes.
0: Oh, okay.
1: Yes, the mesh part of it, yeah.
0: So you just need like an i5 JB Meshtastic corridor.
1: Corridor, yep, exactly.
0: Yeah.
1: It might be possible. It might be. Jordan Bravo comes in with 11,110 sats. You mentioned several self-hosted OS solutions, but I think you left out a good one, Start OS. It's by Start 9. It's fully graphical. No command line skills are needed. They started out as a focus on Bitcoin and Lightning, but now they have a ton of self-hosted apps such as Nextcloud, Matrix, and SimpleX.
0: Just like Umbral, I suppose.
1: Isn't that an interesting trajectory? Umbral has gone through some re-architecturing in the last 7 to 8, 9 months, and Start 9, I think, hasn't. So maybe take that into consideration.
0: Isn't it interesting? For you and I think the gateway to self-hosting was Plex with media. It looks like we have a new entry point for folks, and that's self-hosted Lightning nodes.
1: Yeah, it could be. Yeah. I could definitely see that. I was just talking to an individual this morning in one of the Matrix chat rooms who's a listener of this show and is just started down this path.
0: Yeah. Yeah. I mean, I've got this box on in my house 24/7. It may as well do something else for me.
1: Okay. As a pandantic disagreement, he warns.
0: Pedantic.
1: Yeah. All right. Pandantic. Ped. He says, Alex said that all Tailwind CSS apps look the same. Tailwind by itself doesn't have a particular look. It's simply an approach to organizing CSS using utility classes. However, the organization or company that originated Tailwind also has a separate premium product with pre-built UI components called Tailwind UI. Perhaps that's what you're recognizing.
0: Today I learned. Thanks,
1: I know, me too. That's why I was like, well, it might be a small disagreement, but it's actually kind of an interesting point. So I appreciate that.
0: No, but in our industry, the details matter, and that's what sets apart a good podcast from a great podcast, you know? So genuinely mean it. Thank you very much for writing in with that.
1: Yeah, thanks, Jordan. And Bob B. comes in and says, Chris or Alex, regarding the scheduling tool, I I just wanted to point out that Nextcloud has polls module. Remember, last episode I talked about the self-hosted app that lets you vote on availability?
0: Really?
1: Yeah. And he says, I've been using the Nextcloud version to schedule Christmas dinner with my friends from my graduating class.
0: That's pretty easy, isn't it? It's just the 25th. just kidding.
1: So look forward to see you guys in Toronto. Toronto.
0: I love the way that you paused as if I'm not the Canadian. Brent's not here.
1: I just got to take it slow because otherwise I accidentally pronounce the T that second T that's in there, which you're not supposed to do.
0: It's not Toronto, is it? It's Trona.
1: Toronto.
0: Trona.
1: Yep.
0: How do we do, Brent? Let us know.
1: All right. And then rounding us out, it's Rustic Castaversa coming in. He says, I use Raleigh to schedule meetings for a nonprofit. It's great. I don't know about using it for meetups. It's fine to find a common available date, but it wouldn't be a get-together replacement. I thought JB used that, at least to try to use that at some point in time. Yes, we're experimenting with a couple of them. Get-together we didn't really like, and there's another one that we're experimenting with, but they're all running together. But I'll get my crap together, and I'll let you guys know.
0: Once we have this infrastructure 2.0 built out, this will give us such a better platform to test these sorts of things in a small, controlled environment and not rack up a ton of cost as we do it.
1: Mm-hmm. That's very true. Then the Muso takes us out with 10,000 sats. As someone who uses Apple mobile devices, I'd love to set up my HomePods in my apartment, but I have Ethernet sockets in every room, and I only use wireless networking for mobile devices. Why do the HomePods not have hardwired Ethernet sockets? It's beyond me. I'd rather not needlessly congest wireless networking frequencies for non-portable devices, which would be sitting right next to a switch or a socket on the wall.
0: Yeah. I mean, Ethernet cables are ugly. I mean, never mind the power cord, Apple. But
1: we'll make the thing PoE then and everybody wins.
0: Oh, yeah. PoE HomePod. I would buy that.
1: Yeah, dude.
0: In a heartbeat.
1: I love the HomePods, and I hate them too. I love them so much, and I hate them because they are so locked down. They only do AirPlay, and like you pointed out, they have one cord and it's power. They don't even have like an aux in. The reality is that Apple's doing the math, and they realize that 97% of the people that are sending audio to a HomePod are doing it from an iPhone or an iPad, and they're already on Wi-Fi, so they built for that. I think that's the reality of it.
0: I wonder if they look at data from Apple TVs as well and see how many of those, which all ship with Ethernet ports.
1: Use them, yeah.
0: No. I think isn't it only the 4K, like top tier one that ships
1: maybe.
0: With it?
1: I thought they probably all did originally, but yeah, maybe they've restricted it now.
0: I bet you they look at data and go, yeah, only the mega nerds care, so screw them.
1: Probably. Which is why they'll also take away your streaming apps one day.
0: Oh, yeah. It probably prevents some form of DRM bypass on a you know, cynical level.
1: Maybe. I have been trying to mull around in the back of my head like a real good solution to replace those HomePods with something that's maybe capable of receiving AirPlay, also Chromecast, maybe some other standard protocol.
0: But it sure ain't a Sonos. Have you seen the hoo-ha about their latest app?
1: Yeah.
0: Oh, my goodness.
1: A couple of quick shout-outs. We got 18,500 sats from ZennyZilla94. Just wanted to send some support along. We got 4,950 sats from Havard, who earned those by hosting IPFS podcasting files, which is pretty cool.
0: Awesome.
1: And, how about that? You self-host, you ran IPFS, you get some sats, you send them our way. That's pretty nice. And 5,000 sats from Zalatoria, who's been listening. I probably got that totally wrong. What do you think, Alex? Zakatoria? Zakatoria. What do you think?
0: Zakatoria?
1: Okay.
0: I have no idea.
1: They wanted to say hi. They've been listening for nearly 3 years. So thank you, everybody else who also boosted in. Those are ones that have made it on air this week for time. But we really appreciate all the support. It does mean a lot and comes right in on our self-hosted infrastructure over a peer-to-peer network. Everything from the monetary unit to the software we're using to receive it is all open source, including the Podcasting 2.0 standard. And it's all self-hostable. If you'd like to boost from the web, you can do that now as well. You just find the Fountain FM website and look up self-hosted on there. You can boost. And shout out to everybody who did support us, either by streaming or boosting directly. We had 16 boost. No. Whoa. Read that backwards. We had 61 unique senders, and we stacked 401,775 sats. Thank you, everybody, including you streamers out there who sent in 56,829. Just streaming while you listen. We appreciate all of you.
0: You can find more of me on the internet at alex.ktz.me.
1: You can check me out on the Noster if you want to play around and, you know, go figure out where my npub's at. It's chrislass.com. That'll send you to Primal, and, you know, it's weird over there. Come check it out.
0: As always, thank you so much for listening, everybody. That was selfhosted.show/130.

0: Hello, friends, and welcome back to your weekly Linux talk show. My name is Chris.
1: My name is Wes.
2: And my name is Brent.
0: Hello, gentlemen. Coming up on the show today, we'll reveal how we've turned our humble studio land into a public server farm, all while keeping our IP address under wraps and our ISP blissfully unaware. Plus, we'll get to a bunch of your feedback, and then we'll round it out with some great boosts, some picks, and more. So before we get any further, let's say time-appropriate greetings to our virtual lug. Hello, Mumble Room.
3: Hello,
4: Wes, and hello, Brent.
0: Hello. Nice to have you in there, and a hello up to all you up there in the quiet listening. That's in the cheaper stadium seating, you know, free admission up there. I mean, of course, we make everybody pay for the on-air, of course.
1: Yeah, there's like peanut shells on the ground, but it's a certain aesthetic.
0: Yeah, yeah, I mean, you know, you got to pay for somebody to sweep up those shells and then put the shells back down. 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And thank you to Tailscale for supporting this here show. Just a brief housekeeping here before we start the show. We have two meetups just around the corner, August 29th in Toronto. Did I get it right?
2: No, you Toronto? Can work on it a little bit, but you're getting there.
0: Taruner?
1: Sounds like you'll have a chance. Thursday, August 29th.
0: Yeah. Toronto. I'm trying. Brent tells me I pronounce it wrong.
2: Well, when you get to Toronto, you'll get it right.
0: You just said Toronto. Toronto. Okay, I got it now. I got it. I'm never going to forget it again.
1: We just get a clip of Brent saying it, and we have to replace every time you're trying to say it.
0: Toronto. And then Brentley's got a meetup, Berlin with Brent, September 14th, Saturday. Don't use the times on our meetup page. Those are all in West Coast, but they'll tell you the date.
2: Which is especially bad when it's happening in Europe, because it seems like we're having meetups real early in the morning, but that is not the case.
0: Both meetups are in different time zones than the meetup page. Really good stuff. Really love it. All right, so let's talk about our hidden infrastructure. So the background here, we've talked about this in self-hosting a bit too. We are migrating here at JB on the back end. And we're going from most of our infrastructure in a VPS to most of our infrastructure in self-hosted systems. The bulk of that infrastructure will be in a new data center in Toronto. And then there'll be a smattering probably here at the studio, maybe even one day at Wes's place or Alex's place, kind of spread around. Some of the infrastructure that isn't super demanding, maybe it provides like a support role for other services, but isn't directly audience facing.
1: Yeah, right. Like there's the class of stuff that handles distributing, you know, dealing with the podcast stuff. There's the live stream stuff. There's like website stuff. And then there's, stuff that we just use as part of our production, but no one else really needs to interface with.
0: Yeah, so we wanted to host kind of like that class of workloads on our own land, but they do sometimes still need public access either by some other service or maybe even by a listener directly on a rare occasion. And for that type of stuff where the network performance isn't as important as, say, storage or compute, we're going to put those workloads on our land. And we wanted to do it in a way where we wouldn't expose our LAN IP address. And Comcast, who's our ISP, wouldn't necessarily need to be aware of what we're doing. You know, and we're not doing anything wrong, but we don't really need them involved or in between. Like, we've had some early testing where some providers like OVH seem to have issues connecting all the way into Comcast on certain ports. Like Comcast just doesn't allow OVH machines to talk to certain ports to Comcast machines.
1: Yeah, we've seen instances too where it just seemed like maybe the peering we were getting coming from the studio connection
0: sucked.
1: Just wasn't great.
0: Yeah. So we wanted to be able to take advantage of something that is well peered, that is well connected, that is public already, like a VPS. And this isn't necessarily like a revolutionary idea. In fact, we've done different iterations of this just for individual show segments where you spin up a node in the cloud, like say on Linode or whatever, and then you open up the ports and have it forward over a VPN, or we've even done like an SSH connection before. But in this case, we wanted to work over a mesh-type VPN network, in our case Tailscale, because it gives us some really neat optionality down the road. If the front end, the front door to the public is a VPS, And the back end is on TailScale, or it could be Nebula or NetBird or whatever, you know, whatever your mesh choice is. The actual physical location of the node no longer matters. The node can be anywhere. We could move it to different buildings. We can change data centers if something isn't working right.
1: You can take it on the road with you if you need to.
0: Right, because the actual communication between the VPS that's in the cloud, the front door, and the back-end node, that's all happening over your mesh VPN. And that IP, regardless of where it is, or another example is if, you know, maybe you have Comcast like we do, and it's a dynamic IP, and they change your IP from time to time. That does not impact the setup at all. At first we tried, well, let's just set up our firewall, and we'll open up some ports. You know, we don't like to do that, but we'll do it.
1: It was a minimal set, too, right? Like, like
0: 3 ports.
1: Because there is already mesh networks at play in the background, like, most stuff on the studio you can just get to over TailScale or whatever. So in this case, it was like, okay, we're making some exceptions, a limited subset. We don't need public SSH or, like, things like that. But we do need to operate these services in particular, a couple.
0: Yeah. And so, all right, fine, we'll just let inbound traffic. It's whatever. We have plenty of other production gear here. It is what it is. But the reality is it just didn't work very well. It just didn't work for people that were trying to use the services that we were intent that, you know, that's why we were making them publicly available. Like WESIG, Comcast had peering issues. And then there is the concern of leaking our IP address just out there in general. Somebody could, you know, be a jerk and troll us. So when we realized using our Comcast internet connection was just going to lead to problems down the road, we kind of stopped what we were doing and retooled. And that's when we decided to kind of split it up. And we spun up a Linode, and originally it was Ubuntu system, and then we reloaded it to a NIC system, of course. Take your shot, gentlemen.
2: Ooh, tasty.
0: And set it up as just a minimum viable VPS, kind of low specs, doing a little port forwarding. And Wes, I thought you could fill us in on some of the specifics here, because it's pretty nice, little solid, minimum viable setup that I think is almost appliance-like in its nature.
1: Yeah, I think we were hoping for that, right? Like, we didn't need... Obviously, one downside of doing it this way is now you have an even more distributed system. You have two boxes. They both need to be online for your whole system to operate correctly. So, you know, if you go and introduce a whole bunch of complexity in your forwarding node, then okay, that's not great.
0: Yeah, just third-party risk, essentially, yourself.
1: And yeah, since, you know, we've been getting comfortable with NixOS for deploying the stuff, and it didn't, you know, we didn't need to deploy any stuff that wasn't packaged in Nix or was especially exotic or proprietary or any of the known, you know, kind of NixOS common edge cases. So it seemed like a good fit. And actually, it ended up giving me a chance to play a little more with NF tables, which I've dabbled with now and again, but never really put into production use.
0: Yeah, why NF tables? Why not IP tables or, you know, something like that?
1: Yeah, so they all use NetFilter, the actual like kernel sort of network filtering abstraction and framework in the kernel under the hood. NF tables, I'm just using it 2024. But it's not new.
0: Yeah.
1: It's been available since 3.13.
0: Oh, really?
1: Yeah, that's 2014.
0: Jeez, I still kind of think of it as new.
1: Yeah, I mean, it's the new kid on the block, right? Like, what was the first one was like IP chains,
0: yep,
1: right?
0: Yep.
1: And then IP tables, and now yep, we got NF tables. And I know there's some stuff around using like BPF for firewalls, mm-hmm, too. NF tables already has some of that kind of functionality in that it was implemented by adding a virtual machine, like is often done for, right, packet filtering type applications. It added a simple virtual machine to the Linux kernel, which is able to execute bytecode, inspect network packets, and make decisions on, yeah, do I, you know, does this route, do I allow it to come in, or do I just drop it?
0: And that means speed.
1: Yeah. So the main advantages of NF tables over IP tables, besides it being sort of new, less, like, this is the current slash future, big simplification of the Linux kernel ABI to, like, make this work under the hood, a lot of less code duplication, so just simpler, cleaner code. Improved error reporting, which is really nice for this kind of thing. More efficient execution, storage, and incremental changes of filtering rules. All of those are more.
0: That all sounds really good.
1: Yeah. I know, like, some problems, too, some folks had seen is, like, as you had really long IP tables rule sets, just the length of going through that could be performance limitation.
0: Yeah,
1: I think
0: yeah,
1: NF tables does a lot better in those kinds of uses, which
0: right,
1: is not what we're doing, but.
0: Oh, but I think a lot of people that are still using IP tables, they probably have a much simpler IP table setup, something real basic, just kind of basic, you know, allow, deny kind of stuff. I think that's why IP tables kind of survives still today.
1: Well, yeah, I mean, it kind of depends, too. Are you doing it yourself? You're like a sysadmin who knows their way around what you're doing, or are you just using something like UFW or Firewall D, which either uses IP tables or can use NF tables these days under the hood, too. And we should note, too, like, there's all kinds of different shims and layers in place, right? So there's something that takes IP tables commands and just translates them into NF tables, so you can kind of have both worlds.
0: That's nice.
1: Yeah. So a lot of things end up happening that way too. That way you don't necessarily have to have, you know, everything in the world update its understanding all at once.
0: So NF table seems like a winner, an obvious choice, especially when we're building a modern system.
1: Yeah, I will say I had been a little skeptical just because, like, I don't know, every time you have to relearn this stuff, it's just another thing, right? And IP tables is not super, I don't know, easy. It's not the right word. Scrutable? Like, it's just kind of, it's got its own esoteric language and, you know, ways you interact with it. And I'd become familiar enough with that over the years, not for doing crazy complicated stuff, but just the basics of, like, basic Linux firewalling and routing, right? So when you're looking at a new solution, you're like, well, how much better is it? Like, is it worth relearning whatever I need to do here? In the past, I'd used some things like Firehole was one, which is kind of like a wrapper on top of IP tables that kind of just made a lot of the, a little more robust, caught edge cases you might not, and also just made it a little nicer to interact with. So I was skeptical of NF tables just because I was wondering, like, is it enough of a percentage improvement over the stuff I have used to like really be worth it? And it didn't help that, like, there's two ways of interacting with it, sort of, is you can like flush your rules and then sort of declaratively just say what you want all of your rule state to be. And you can make on the fly changes, right? Sort of like what you do with IP tables, where you just run the command and it dynamically modifies stuff. And you need that, like, if you're operating in a firewall, you know, something happens, you need to make a change, you're responding to an event. Ideally, you codify that in code or wherever else down the line, or you revert it and go restore it to the regular operating state or whatever. So I saw a bunch of these examples that were just sort of like imperative commands to go set your stuff up. Plus, then it had a bunch of like quoted NF tables, like expression language in there. And I was just like, I don't know.
0: It's a
1: lot. Yeah. And then to make all of this sort of more complicated, NixOS itself comes with a basic firewall,
0: right,
1: which can use IP tables or NF tables under the hood.
0: I was wondering if that's what you were going to use. Just do that.
1: And super useful. It lets you set up a deny by default system, right, which is often what you want in these kind of things. And then you can manually list the ports that you want to allow. Or what makes it so handy is if you make an NixOS service, right, like, oh, here's a Postgres or an SSH is an example, right? I tell NixOS I want to run SSH. There's an option in that service to just say, oh, yeah, and also go tell Nix to open the firewall port, right? And then so it all kind of works in its coherent system to, like, know which ports you need open based on the services you've declared. So you also then run into the area. Oh, one other handy thing is you can have trusted interfaces, which just are like, hey, yeah, this is my private Tailscale network. Let all traffic coming from Tailscale into this.
0: That's nice. Just
1: so those are all features that I didn't necessarily want to throw away. And right. I'd seen in, you know, forums and various places, like, folks had gone as far, because you have all of the firewall data as data in Nix, you could implement your own firewall thing and read that data and make sure that you open the ports that your config requests. You can, like, kind of shim those together, which I think is really neat, powerful. If you wanted a big custom system, I could totally see going that way. We were not at that scale. That was not what we were doing for this task. We were not developing a firewall product or a load balancer or, like, anything like that.
0: Not yet.
1: So, but I saw, all I'll say, I saw that there'd been some changes to how NF tables was handled in NixOS that let you have both. You could let NixOS manage its side of the firewall, and then you could extend that with your own tables, and it would get applied cleanly, where, because Nix knows what your tables are, when you go to reapply your rules, it'll delete its rules. It'll delete the rules you've defined through it, and then it'll redefine them with the updated ones. So you don't keep running extra rules every time you rebuild. You don't have weird, you know, like, contaminated states between versions. So it lets us declare what we want to do with our routing, and it lets us benefit from the built-in NixOS side. And it's still just using sort of standard NF tables that you could use on whatever distro.
0: That is a nice kind of halfway setup, you know, where the easy button you can press for, like, I'm looking at your config here, trust interface for the Tailscale zero interface. That's so slick. Allowed TCP ports, and you just define them right there. Very simple to understand. I like that. It's interesting, like, I didn't really think of this as being a pre-thought-out solution that they've come up with, but it clearly is. Like, it's a really nice default for most people, and the fact that it's extensible like this, just enough for us, is great.
1: Yeah. So the built-in stuff mostly handles, like, the node itself. So you can have trusted interfaces, and you can allow inbound traffic. It'll allow all outbound traffic to happen by default, and it doesn't do any sort of, like, forwarding.
0: Okay.
1: So that's where we were going to need to either do IP tables or in this
3: yeah,
1: case, NF tables.
3: Yeah.
1: Because the basic setup we're doing is our backend box is going to use the VPS as its way to get to the internet, right? It's going to be its default gateway. Then we're going to allow the normal responses back, right? So it goes and asks Google for something. The firewall is going to track that connection and allow the response back to it. But we also wanted to forward ports, right? Because the whole point of this was to expose some ports publicly. So we also then needed to do some NAT rewriting so that when we detected traffic coming on whatever port we wanted to forward, we're going to say, oh, that's not destined for this box. That's actually destined for an IP that you can only get to over our Tailscale network.
0: Yes. And that has worked brilliantly. And so what the end result is that we can have public services hosted here on our LAN, and Comcast doesn't see the traffic, and the user interacting with our service doesn't see the IP of our LAN, but they see the IP of the VPS.
1: Yeah, exactly.
0: And in our testing, I did not expect this, in our testing, things work faster because of how well paired the Linode is, where it seemed like for folks that were outside the Comcast network, there was a lot more delay getting directly to the service. So even though folks are now going through a VPS, and that VPS is then forwarding the traffic over a Tailscale connection to a node on our LAN, which is then doing the processing and sending back the request to the end user, it actually feels faster, which is just unbelievable. So that's a win, too. I thought, if anything, it'd be a little slower.
1: Yeah, right. We knew there'd be some trade-offs in doing this. In terms of actual, yeah, operations and performance, I think it's mostly been a win. I will say, you know, there are downsides. One of them in this case is now all of the traffic that shows up on the service running on the backend box looks like it's coming from the Tailscale address of our front end box.
0: Right.
1: There's various ways you could try to fix this, right? Like there's the proxy protocol, or if you're doing something that's like HTTP, you could have a reverse proxy that you're running on that. We just went the stupid simple route of just letting the Linux kernel networking and firewalling handle it and forward the stuff. You could also have logs on both sides and correlate based on, you know, various things. Mm. But for us so far, that hasn't been too important. It also means we'd have to then use, you know, like if we want to do firewalling or deny traffic or like shaping or any kind of that stuff, we would have to do it on that front end box.
0: Well, and I think that, you know, kind of goes nicely with what I think the biggest downside to the setup is and why I initially didn't want to do it. So I'll tell a story here in a second, but I initially didn't want to do this. And it just was, I want things to be as reliable as possible, and I don't want us spending our downtime managing systems. And so every system you add is yet another system that has to be managed. And if that system goes down, then it's as good as our, even if the LAN's fine. And the
1: Right. The studio's doing great.
0: Yeah.
1: But
0: it doesn't matter if that VPS goes down. Unlikely, but it is, again, it's just an additional dependency.
1: Right. We're basically gambling, right? We're basically saying, like, we think that that is less likely than
0: Comcast changing the IP or blocking traffic.
1: Or less likely to cause us, you know, the sum of the problems each path will take is going to be less with this setup is what we're hoping.
0: So, funny story, kind of, sort of, poor Wes. So we start working on this Tuesday after the show last week, so this past week. And by Thursday, we kind of have it mostly done. And Wes and I were up kind of late, especially for me. And we're wrapping up and we're like, okay, well, now we have nothing to do but just wait as things kind of, all, you know, little jobs finish up and things get discovered and propagated. So let's just check back in the morning and, you know, see how it's doing. And as we were signing off for the night, I sent a message off to a few listeners that were helping us test. And I said, okay, the systems are up. Let us know, you know, how it's working for you. And I come back in the morning and I realize immediately that people are having issues with Comcast. And Comcast is going to be a problem. And Wes had initially suggested that we route through a VPS. And I was like, I don't want the extra dependency. And so I get up in the morning and I see these reports coming in from the listeners that I asked to check on things. I'm like, oh, crap. So I send Wes a message. I'm like, good morning. So I think we got to redo everything after we had just finished days of working on this, right? Hours and hours and hours and hours of working on this.
1: And the kind of thing, too, where you kind of get it tuned. Like, it's okay, well, it's all running. And then now we got to make the tweaks. And we got to.
0: Yep. And like undo what we did. And we already had some people testing and. But you know, you got it together pretty quick, you know, and it was great because while you were doing on that, where you were working on the networking bit, I was able to, you know, change the stuff here on the back end to get it ready. And like it all came together pretty quickly. And by Friday evening, I think we had it retooled. So it wasn't that big of an adjustment. And I think anybody who wants to self-host, that wants to make something public, yeah, you should think about that. Think about it real hard. But if you end up deciding you do want to make something public, I think this is a, especially if you have a dynamic IP or something like that, I think this is an excellent way to do it. And the nice thing about the mesh VPN style is that the node on the LAN can have its IP change. You can have your Comcast could give us a new IP. I could move it to a new physical location. As soon as I power it up, everything just starts working again.
1: Though you could also, like, if you don't have an existing mesh thing, just stand up a WireGuard or an open VPN tunnel between the nodes.
0: You might,
1: too.
0: You know, you might be able to, like, then base it on DNS instead of IP. And then, you know, you could.
1: Well,
0: if
1: I think
0: you
1: as long
0: IPs,
1: as the guy in the back connects to the front and that's public, it'll work. The same.
0: Okay. Yeah. Okay. Yeah. Yeah. You initiate the connection from the node on the LAN to the. Yeah. Yeah. Yeah. So I'd be curious to know, dear listener, how you would have solved this problem. How would you have a hidden server public IP on your LAN? Boost in and tell us. Also, I'd love to know any cheap VPSs you have suggested with it, because it's like a $24 a month Linode. Probably doesn't need to be that.
1: Right.
0: You know, we just want something that is performant and has good network pairing. So if you have any suggestions, boost in and tell us, because it doesn't have to stay here. We could move it. This whole setup is pretty portable. 1Password.com/unplugged. 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
2: Well, it's been a while since we've done a feedback segment, but we have gotten some great questions into the show recently that we thought we would kind of explore. The first one here from Olympia Mike. Dear Olympia Mike. Hey, I'm curious on your take on a recent update that's happened in Linux Mint and the possible knock-on effects of it. In the newest version of Linux Mint, they have filtered out all unverified Flatpaks from Flathub by default. While this sounds like a good idea for security and safety, this filters out a ton of Flatpaks, and some of the most important ones, too. The only way to re-enable them is to go into the settings and check a box with a scary message telling you that it's unsafe and very much not recommended. Even though I'm a Nix man myself, take a sip, boys. Cheers.
0: Oh, cheers, cheers.
2: Even though I'm a Nix man myself, Linux Mint is my go-to suggestion for most people just getting into Linux. I also install it on hundreds of computers I donate locally here in Olympia. This update, by default, filters out literally all the Flatpaks I install by default for these machines that most people need. Google Chrome, Zoom, SuperTuxCart, etc. are all unverified. This deeply concerns me because it feels like a step backwards in time, where people getting into Linux will just assume that there's no software for it. Flatpaks and Flathub were a huge win and a step towards Linux becoming accessible for more people, but now it feels like we're shooting ourselves in the foot again. What are your thoughts on updates like these?
0: In a way, it seems like Flathub is still paying for the decision to just get everything Flatpaked, even if it was just volunteers. And now we exist in an era where we want everything verified from the App Store, and that model doesn't really work.
1: It does occur to me, like, kind of in the same vein that you're saying, is this is a problem that the proprietary systems wouldn't have, because you would never have been able to do what has happened here.
0: You would not be able to submit, say, Chrome.
1: Windows, you basically have either it exists from the people upstream
0: or
1: it's
0: not
1: doesn't.
0: There. Yeah.
1: So to bootstrap ourselves, we've now...
0: Yeah.
1: Our strategy to bootstrap has now led us down a path that is proving to have a lot of difficulties.
0: That's what I'm saying. So this is the symptom of those decisions. But at the same time, we are at a stalemate because the vendors could not be arsed to Flatpak Chrome or Zoom or SuperTux, I guess, right? So,
1: and although I don't know if I've seen as much of this recently, you know, at least for a while, I don't know, a decade ago, Canonical was pushing pretty hard to, on the Snap side, to work with those, right? So I wonder if that took some of the air, right? You're like, oh, we already maintain sandboxed new style
0: they
1: Linux thing, right?
0: Yeah, you're right. They reached out kind of early on. Yeah, that's true.
1: Why do I need to maintain it? If I'm Zoom, why do I need a Flatpak if there's a Snap that you guys can install?
0: Mm-hmm, mm-hmm. That's a good point.
2: See, I totally get the Linux Mint angle, though, because generally, if I have time and patience, which I try to, every single time I try to install a Flatpak or when I was using more Snaps, I go looking for who actually is maintaining this thing. And it's a tough choice. Sometimes it was like trying to choose between different projects doing it. Sometimes it's trying to choose between different communities trying to make these pieces of software available. So I would like dig in, oh, this Flatpak, where's it coming from? Oh, okay, there's more than five maintainers or contributors to this particular project. Okay, maybe that makes me feel a little safer, but I have to say, like, 50% of the time, it's just feels, at least to me, like it's just throwing caution to the wind a little bit installing these things. You just assume they have the best intentions in mind because, well, that's our experience.
0: Right,
2: but
0: right.
2: We've seen some slightly scary examples of when, you know, a smaller project can be easily taken over. And you know, I'm not going in there and verifying the code that's being run on my own computer. So I'm sort of trusting these communities to be doing that. But that's a lot of trust.
1: Yeah, it strikes me that we're exactly right. The trust stuff is just different enough from how we do things in Linux. We either have this, like, you know, we didn't do it at the edges. We had distributions. We had a semi-centralized, like, okay, I've decided that my trust is going to come from these repos and maybe whatever the PPAs you add.
0: Your trust is really in the packagers and the maintainers of the distributions where you're putting your trust.
1: And for a lot of it, it's from users who can figure out what's trustworthy or not and draw their own barriers.
0: Mm-hmm.
1: And so now you've got the combo of trust at the edges for every single package being maintained separately and being exposed to users who need some guardrails, or we're trying to figure out if we can give them guardrails and how do we have guardrails that make any sense. And because especially it seems like there is also now, like, these kinds of stores are known places. Yeah, right? Like, with whether it's crypto stealing stuff or ransomware or whatever else.
0: We see examples of it, yeah. I think, I don't really know of any that stand out for the Flathub store, but definitely we have some examples from the Snap store, and I would think, you know, it'd be possible the Flathub side too. I also kind of feel where Mike's coming from here, though. Like, if he wasn't hand delivering these systems and solving for this, the users that receive these systems would just assume, like, oh, Chrome's not available, you know, Zoom's not available. Like, that sucks. And it makes it feel like old Linux, where we didn't have this spoils of software. So I don't really like it. And I almost wish, I know this is probably not scalable, but, you know, maybe the Mint team could have gone and vetted a handful of the most popular unverified Flatpaks and whitelisted Zoom and Chrome and, you know, SuperTuxcart, you know, a few things that are pretty easy to test. I suppose it's an ongoing problem, though.
2: I wonder if they avoided doing that because it puts then the responsibility on them.
0: And it could change, right? You could test it today, and then in a year or two, it could get compromised. And you'd have to be constantly testing. So I suppose that's not viable. But it does feel like these often punish the end user, much like the patent lawsuit stuff. It really just screws the end user. It doesn't really impact the distro maintainer. It doesn't really impact the company with the patents. It just screws the end user.
1: In the mumble room, PyCrash has an idea about maybe something that would be better.
3: I mean, it will be better to just, every time you choose an unofficial Flatpak, just say a scary warning. Be careful, this is not the officially packed. I mean, if you think so, all the packages in our distros are not officially packed from the source.
0: Right. Yeah. A warning message that says, hey, man, just so you know, like, can't verify that this was published by Google. Or whatever, can't verify this is published by the company that created it, but it seems to be packaged by the community. Would you like to proceed?
1: Though I wonder, like, what... I think if one of my parents saw that, the response would be to call me.
0: Yeah.
1: You know?
0: But then at least they'd know they could get Chrome.
1: True. But you know? But do they? Right? Because, like, they kind of still have to check.
0: Yeah.
1: Like, it doesn't help give them the tools to resolve it themselves unless they are an experienced enough user to know what any of it is.
0: Yeah, yeah. Yeah, definitely.
1: But it would work better for... It would work better for folks who knew what they're comfortable with that choice. At least they'd have it, yeah.
0: Hmm.
1: It, we're almost applying... We're applying the Apple model, but without the platform or, you know, arm of Apple to be like, you have to pay us $100 a year and publish on our App Store to,
0: yeah.
1: reach our platform.
0: And meet all of these continuously capricious rules that we change and tweak and enforce randomly.
2: Okay, that leads me to a bigger question here of... You know, we're seeing these modern immutable distros really leaning on Flatpaks. Is this a massive problem for them?
0: You know, it really seems to be a problem. You know, Fedora did this too for a minute. Remember,
1: yes.
0: They had filtered Flatpaks for a while, actually, for a few releases of FlatHub integration. And then they kind of, I don't think it was as dramatic as this. They kept like a separate list or something. But so this is something other distributions have tried to crack. I don't really think it impacts users outside of those new users who don't understand what this is. For the rest of us, we could just open up a terminal and install the Flatpak. That's how I install Flatpaks.
1: Better. It's so much faster.
0: Yeah.
1: It's cleaner.
0: Yeah, so I feel like it just disproportionately impacts new Linux users that are unfamiliar with the ecosystem and doesn't do much for people that are. The more I think about it, the more I don't like it.
1: It does make me think, too, like, how do we... And maybe we should, but like we think about, it feels like we think about Flatpak, FlatHub differently than we do the AUR or Nix packages, for instance.
0: Maybe because the AUR, like, and Nix packages are more inherently technical users?
1: Yeah. It just strikes me like, is there a way where we can have unofficial packages with more safeguards? Because it's like, I'm okay that's unofficial as long as there's like an easy way. And like with Nix or with the AUR, it's pretty easy to see like, oh, what does this package build do? Oh, it pretty much just goes and downloads the deb file and extracts it off
0: yeah.
1: the official upstream's
0: right,
1: repo.
0: Right.
1: So I'm okay with this being unofficial. So is there a way where you can have a little more guarantees or signatures or, you know, provenance traceability
0: around this? Wouldn't
1: it
0: be interesting if on FlatHub there was a tab? You know, like the statistics and stuff like that. Like one of the tabs was like chain of custody.
1: Yeah. And I don't know. I haven't actually built a Flatpak. I know like with a Snapcraft, right, you've got one YAML file that's got most of that stuff. So you could probably look at that or have, I don't know, CI stuff or other, you know, linting. So something to add a layer on here that's like, yeah, this looks like it's not doing anything crazy.
0: It's an interesting idea. That would be one way to solve this is like you'd still have to understand what the chain of custody is and all of that, but then you at least have the information.
1: Yeah.
0: Feels like with free software, we should always have all of that kind of information because the whole ecosystem is open from the time that line of code was written until when it was packaged. So show it to me.
1: I know. It's always a pet peeve. Like you go to something like the Python package index or Docker Hub or whatever, and like there's no link back to their GitLab or GitHub or anything, you're just like, what?
0: Yeah.
1: No.
0: Yeah, it's weird. All right, I'll take Hybrid. Hybrid in Matrix wrote in, frequent booster too. He says, are you not worried about putting all of your time and effort into learning Nix with a real risk that it could just all blow up? That's my fear. All the other distros work in a pretty familiar way. I don't have to work too hard to switch between Debian, Red Hat, and SUSE. Nix OS, though, is a whole other animal, and it definitely lives and dies by the supporting community. I'm concerned that they'll eat each other alive and there will be nothing left. I don't want to invest too much effort into this because it might all go away. We've heard different versions of that concern. What do you think, Wes? What's your, take on this particular question?
1: I mean, I certainly get it on the outset of, you know, Nix is its own system. It's very different. There's a sense like, okay, well, yeah, Debian and Red Hat do it differently, but I just got to learn how do I translate apt commands to DNF or, you know, whatever. And Nix is substantially different.
0: Substantially.
1: From
0: I mean, much more. But don't you think if you're really getting deep into Debian, you're really like a Red Hat expert, you are kind of out of water when you switch to a Debian or when you vice versa. Like there's enough differences with file system layout or how you even add a user. Like there's enough differences that you do really, in order to be an expert, have to spend time learning Debian if you're coming from Red Hat or vice versa.
1: Yeah, although I think you know that because the underlying methodologies and system is the same, that you can accomplish there'll be parts to swap out.
0: Yeah.
1: Right? So instead of AppBomber, it's SE Linux, but they're playing the same role.
0: Yeah.
1: But that said, I think there are enough folks in the community now Whether or not the specific implementation is Nix as we know it now, I think there are enough people that have discovered and have found that way of leveraging open source technologies to have so many benefits. I don't see that going away. Whether that moves to a fork
0: right.
1: or another version or right. a version of Geeks, or we've already seen several like TypeScript versions that instead of using the kind of weird Nix slang, they use Python or TypeScript or something to implement, but have very similar underpinnings. Like, I don't think that the idea of fixing how we build Linux in a more reproducible, declarative way that lets us build composable systems.
0: Not going away.
1: I don't think so.
0: I agree. And then you have organizations like Determinate Systems that are making a business out of using Nix in the enterprise. And I think they'd probably fork it and carry it on. You know, you'd have groups that would do that. And then it would be a matter of just picking the one.
1: I also see that, you know, there's Nix OS. And that, I think, is where especially, you know, like with Nix packages, you need a lot of people who are maintaining these packages. And, you know, we've seen great work like when Plasma 6 landed really quickly. That takes folks like K9000 or K900 and others who are actively working on that. And I don't really want to maintain Plasma. But there's also the side of Nix that is just like a really nice build and development tooling system. And for that, even if like maybe not all of Nix packages, but like a bunch of that stuff went away and I couldn't run a whole distro on it, I think it would still be a super useful tool. And you could bootstrap your own set of packages pretty quick and then just use that to rely on.
2: Well, I'd like to present some objective data here, if you guys take it. So Debian, yes, has been around a long time, since 93, it looks like. NixOS, been around since 2003, so that's 21 years, a bit of longevity there, I think. And if you're looking at Ubuntu, that's since 2004. So NixOS has been around longer than Ubuntu has. So I would argue it has some staying power, if you look at its history there.
0: That's a great point. Yeah, it kind of has proven that out.
1: I do think, you know, it could totally go where, you know, you have less folks interested and the package quality gets worse, or the package breadth of quality gets worse, right? And, oh, I don't know, Plasma stopped getting updated nearly as quickly and, you know, they kind of only support, you know, like things like that I could totally see happening. That would depend on who's involved and where those things are. So maybe what use cases that type of stuff supports changes over time. But that's just a question of, is there a will? Are there people to do it?
0: I wonder, too, if we haven't seen an unusually consolidated time of Linux. Once systemd came around, a lot of distros got pretty similar, and a lot of the tooling got pretty similar across distros. And we've kind of existed in this time of distros having more in common often than they don't.
1: Yeah, how often is it sort of just like, oh, yeah, well, it's about the default packages in the desktop environment and the package manager.
0: That was not always the way it was in Linux, and nothing says that's always the way it's going to be. And when I look at Universal Blue, I got to believe I'm seeing the future of Fedora there a little bit. And when I look at Ubuntu Core, I have to wonder if I'm seeing the future of Ubuntu a little bit. And maybe we are about to enter the next decade where Debian and SUSE and Red Hat are all very different from each other than they are today. And it's a big, big shift when you move between them, much like it used to be back in the day. You know, I mean, switching between Slackware, Red Hat, and SUSE was massive, and Mandrake. And I could see that kind of happening again as immutability becomes more of a standard feature set, which I suspect it will as time goes on, especially as corporations get into, like, serious recoverability. They internalize the lessons of the CrowdStrike failure. They want workstations that are bulletproof. They're going to start looking for these solutions.
2: For our next piece of mail here, listener Chris sent in a little something. He says, hey, for a little context, I'm not actually in tech myself, but I'm in manufacturing. I'm tech curious and also a self-hoster. I have a software suggestion for the show, Inkis, which is essentially a community alternative to LexD. I'm personally running Proxmox, but like you, Chris, don't like some of the obfuscation. I like to be confident that I can recover from any failure or nuke and pave, and I don't have that with Proxmox. It's a Docker-like CLI tool and a web interface to run and manage LexCs and VMs. I've only started scratching the surface, though, but figured I'd send it to the Lup Hive brain.
0: We have been talking a little bit behind the scenes, like, how could we do a segment around this? What could we do?
1: Yeah, I'll throw out also recently over in our Matrix, user UW Admin was talking, I think in the Luplug, So we need to talk about LexD. I love it, and I think it's just amazing.
0: Right.
1: Currently in the process of switching from Proxmox to vanilla canonical LexD.
0: Yeah.
1: So there's LexD. There's also Incas, the community fork. I used to be a LexD user back in the day. Had a whole dedicated box with different systems and networking and VLAN. It's neat. And I've been meaning to check back in, especially after Incas forked. There's a UI available now. I saw that Incas added better support for running Docker-style containers recently. So you can not only can you do virtual machines and LexD-style system containers, but you can also do regular old OCI application containers, all with one thing that has a CLI, UI, and an API.
0: Man, there's a lot of good choices if you're ready to move off of Docker. A lot of good choices. I'm still pretty primarily heavy Docker, but I fantasized about kind of transitioning to a Podman setup. But I wouldn't mind visiting LexD or Incas and kind of getting a feel for it. Sounds like you liked it quite a bit when you used it.
1: Yeah, I mean, I used it in anger then. I haven't for, I don't know, 7 or 8 years. So it's been a while, but I can't imagine it got a ton worse. I've seen a lot of nice changes to it. And I think it's one of those tools that it's composable. It's light. You can add it on, and it has a lot of fancy features like an API and live migrations and this kind of stuff. So you can use it in like a cluster mode. You want to like run a data center, or it can just be kind of like a daemon that runs on your thing to let you play with virtual machines or, yeah, run containers.
0: 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And then try out the bootleg. You can also get the ad-free version of the show, get the lean, mean, Drew perfected version of the show, or get the sloppy longer one. Well, okay, sloppy's wrong. It's like, if you want like a whole other Linux podcast from your buddies, that's what the bootleg is. There's like a whole other show in there, and I just would like you to know about that. If I could, I'd have you listen to it, because I think you'd really enjoy it. If I could figure out a way to like make a limited time trial of the bootleg, I would. Because there's a lot of good conversations we have in there with our community. People stop by, kind of just hanging out and talking Linux. That's in the bootleg. Now, I understand perhaps you don't want to set it on monthly and just set it and forget it autopilot style. 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It's linuxunplugged.com/boost. And you just need an app that supports Lightning, like the Cash App, Strike, Coinbase. 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
5: And now it is time for Le Boost.
2: Well, that was a bunch of feedback from the old mail envelope we've been keeping around for a while, but this here is a bunch of boost from this week. We have an absolute baller boost here from username Poop Loser. Thank you, Poop Loser.
6: Hey, Rich Lobster!
2: That's 100,100 sats across Woo! Two boosts.
0: Thank you, Poop Loser. Really appreciate that.
2: Oh, it's going to get us every time.
1: You're Poop Winner in my book.
2: Poop says, just wanted to say hi and pay back some of the value I've gotten from the show over the last few years. P.S., this is a zip code boost if you subtract a 50407.

0: also came in with an extremely generous 100,000 sats.
1: Hey, rich lobster!
2: Coming in hot with the moves!
0: And he writes, here's another one towards the week off goal. Vacation is essential for your mental health. You should be able to take it 2 to 3 to 4 times a year, he says. Also, do you still play the Nick's drink game? If you mention Nick's 2 times during a boost, do you drink twice?
3: Oh, here we go, boys.
0: It's once per segment. It's once per segment.
4: Cheers.
0: Cheers. Now, we haven't really like formally announced this yet, but we probably will by next episode or so. We are trying to negotiate a soft landing for the podcast right now and figure out a little time to take off. I have some stuff coming up in September. Usually that's probably when we kind of try to... basically, we needed it 2 weeks ago. But we're here. Our spirits are high. And we'll make official plans soon.
5: Next year, we'll do it 2 weeks earlier.
0: I think next year we might take two Sundays off or something like that. I do think it's good every now and then just to take a breather. The timing didn't work out great this time because we have this big server migration stuff going on. And it just seems like, we probably are going to want to talk about that and all of that. But then once that's all done and we have the server migration stuff done, I think that's when it's going to be time for a breather.
4: But I think I know us. We're going to use this more as a sabbatical to do like some crazy cool project and bring that back to the show after 2 weeks.
0: Oh, yeah. I'm going to be working on the RV.
5: Brent's going to be switching to Gentoo.
0: Yep. And I hope Wes cooks up some delicious, delicious, tasty meats.
5: I thought you were going to say kegs, like, but yeah, meat, steel.
0: Oh, yeah, sure, yeah. Thank you, the dude. I really appreciate that.
5: Lieutenant Mirth comes in with 51,000 sats.
6: I hoard that which your kind covet.
5: But no message. That's all right. We appreciate the support just the same.
0: Thank you, Lieutenant.
5: Next up, Zenzilla94 with 29,500 sats.
0: Hey!
7: B-O-O-S-T!
0: Thank you, Zenzilla.
5: Linux Unplugged meetup in Canada? I've wanted to hear that for a while now.
0: Oh, good.
5: But unfortunately for me, I live across the prairies in Alberta.
0: Oh, I love Alberta, too.
5: I won't be able to make it to Toronto for this one, but I hope you guys have fun.
0: Did you say that right?
5: No, Toronto. Not quite. It's on the fly.
0: Yeah.
5: I haven't practiced as much as you have. Toronto. Also, as someone pretty new to Nix, I wanted to show some support in favor of the NixOS and immutable distro content.
0: Hey.
5: All right.
0: Nice. Thank you.
5: Thank you, Zenzilla.
0: Thank you, Zenzilla. I don't have any plans to be in the Alberta area, but I would love to get back there sometime. I really loved my time there. So maybe one day.
5: Edmonton meetup? Is that in Alberta?
0: Yeah.
4: I think if the Toronto meetup goes really well, for those listening who are attending, it's up to you. Then we could do it more in Canada. You know, there are ways.
0: Don't mess it up, Canada.
4: Yeah, it's up to you. Kusaria boosted in 24,690 sats over 2 boosts.
0: How'd you say that one?
4: Kusaria.
8: Put some macaroni and cheese on there, too.
4: And one of these is actually a boost of 1, 2, 3, 4, 5 Satoshis.
0: Mm.
9: So the combination is 1, 2, 3, 4, 5.
4: For Meshtastic, your thought that Mount Vernon to Seattle should be doable is quite right. I live just outside Puyallup. How do you guys say this?
0: Puyallup.
4: Oh, what? What?
0: I know.
5: Puyallup.
0: We got to feel like
4: Toronto's way easier. And on my Meshtastic repeater, I pretty consistently see Portland, Centralia, and Seattle, and I'm a bit in a valley too.
0: That is fantastic. Good to know.
5: So don't listen to listener Jeff. Listen to Kusuhira.
0: Yeah.
4: They continue here. You know, if you all got your ham licenses, you could always abuse something like JS8 call or Meshtastic over ham for out-of-band comms.
0: Oh, I like the way you think. I was wondering. Thank you, Kirisia. Appreciate that. The dude comes in with, and by the way, we are working on Meshtastic stuff in the background, so you'll hear more about that soon. The dude comes in with just, dude, not the, dude, comes in with McDucks. 22,222 sats.
10: Things are looking up for old McDuck.
0: It says value for value. Thank you, dude. Appreciate that. Vaymax comes in with Spaceballs boost. 1, 2, 3, 4, 5 sats.
11: Yes, that's amazing. I've got the same combination on my luggage.
0: Hey, Brent.
4: Hi.
0: I had a similar no sound input issue 2 weeks ago during Teams with their progressive web app on Linux. If you happen to be running a similar laptop, it ended up being something permissions related in Chrome. After some fruitless reinstallations, I ended up switching the Teams Progressive Web App to Edge. I know, sigh, but it works.
4: I like there's a conspiracy in here. I don't know quite what it is, but it's there, right?
0: Yeah, breaking things so you have to use Edge.
4: Mm-hmm. But that's a good tip.
5: Edge isn't that bad, especially if you just use it for comm stuff

0: like this, where like you don't really care. It's not, yep. You know, it's getting streamed through some proprietary platform anyway.
1: I hate to admit it, but I think you're right. It's not that bad for this. And I wouldn't use it as my daily driver, though. But it's not bad for just doing a call.
0: Clearly, the people making Teams are testing it with Edge a little more than other things. So you get that benefit, too, sadly. Hybrid Sarcasm comes in with 12,345 cents.
2: The hell was that?
3: Spaceball 1. They've gone to plaid.
0: Chris has his garden, his RV, and of course the family. Brent has his mountains, canoeing, and photography. I like this summary.
1: I know.
0: But what are Wes's hobbies? Can we get to know Wes a little more? Who exactly is Wes Payne outside of the terminal?
1: Who is that mysterious man?
0: You know, that's making a big assumption that I ever leave the terminal.
1: Yeah, right.
4: Or that he isn't the terminal.
1: Wes doesn't talk about himself at all, even to people that know Wes. So I'll tell you a little bit about Wes. He's a dog father. He's got a very sweet dog who's here today.
0: Yeah, I don't know where she wandered off to, but she is here.
1: He's a man about town, living in Seattle area. Loves it down there. Very nice and generous guy. He's the nicest guy in the world you'll ever meet. He is, right? Don't you agree, Brent?
4: Well-dressed, too.
1: Yeah, he's a sharp dresser. You know, like, if I was, say, 2 hours out in eastern Washington on the other side of the pass, and I had a car issue, I bet you if Wes was around, I could come up and Wes would come pick me up.
4: You remember how we didn't go pick him up when that happened?
1: Did that happen?
4: Yeah, well, sort of.
1: Oh, yeah, for the Spokane meetup? Yeah. That's true.
0: You guys were...
1: What else? What else should we share with the class?
4: Well,
1: about Wes?
4: I know Wes loves a good thousand-year egg.
0: That's true. Yeah.
4: That's pretty obscure.
1: He's a Star Trek fan.
4: That's also true. He loves a good brunch drink.
0: I like a nice cocktail generally, really.
4: What is it? The Huevos Ramos? What do you call that thing?
0: Oh, the Ramos Gin Fizz.
4: Yeah.
0: Yes.
4: Mm. Yeah.
0: Delicious breakfast cocktail.
1: An expert with the sous vide. I've had many a good meat that have been warmed by Wes's bath. That's been nice. What do we miss him?
0: Oh, I don't know. I mean, music-wise, I like a lot of things, but jazz probably stands out.
1: Mm-hmm.
0: Also, big math science person.
1: Mm-hmm.
0: Computer science I studied, but I also studied physics. So physics was my first love before doing CS stuff full-time. So spent a lot of time thinking about those things, too.
4: Oh, I just remembered something. We've got a great brunch with Brent with Wes, where we explored a whole bunch of, like, crazy cool topics. It was one of my favorite ones to do, and one of the earliest ones, too.
1: Yeah, I loved that brunch. We'll have to link to that in the show notes. Let's do it.
4: Another thing about Wes, he travels all over the world when he gets a chance.
1: And he'll travel with us when we can drag him with us.
0: I know. I'm already looking forward to the next time.
4: We're going to have to drag him because it seems like his car isn't working out for him the last time.
1: On the topic of talking about Nick's, he said, my take is do the show you want. Don't spend any more cycles worrying about how to handle the topic. Doing a show handcuffed isn't worth doing. Well, thank you. Mount Dude 641 comes in with 10,000 sats. How are you guys handling backups for Image? Trying to figure out the database dump, but having issues. Are you just backing up the library folders instead? Yes. I'm sorry, Mount Dude, but that is all I do. I do not back up the database yet. I just back up the files.
0: So this is a question then, right, of backing up the raw photos versus the extra metadata that you're getting from Image.
1: I don't use Image much for that kind of stuff. It's mostly backup and just view photos, so I don't see a need. I hadn't really thought about it either. I may change my mind on that.
4: Is it because to you the compute is not as expensive as like bothering to figure this out?
1: Yeah, because it would be like face identification stuff, and it'd be like discovering where stuff is in the, you know, info for like GPS coordinates. And that's all stuff that I could load the photos back up, and then within a couple of nights, it'd all be done again.
0: If anything, the face stuff probably just gets better, right?
1: Yeah, right. Yeah. Exactly.
4: And the compute gets cheaper.
1: Yeah. And so what I have, and again, it's not a super interesting answer, is Duplicati pointed at the photos, sending an encrypted backup to Google Drive. Because I have like terabytes of Google Drive for whatever reason. So that way I just I double upload, right? I upload once to my Image server and then I upload once to Google Drive. And then I also have the copy on my phone, of course, as well. Love Image. Fantastic Google Photos alternative. Getting really, really good. And now with the Fudo backing, I think they're going to be around for a long time.
4: BitCryptic boosted in 5,150 sats.
5: This is the way.
4: Hey guys, I've been enjoying your shows and streaming sats after making the switch to Fountain. Been into Linux and all things tech for years. From memory, it was Slackware Zero something released on 386 back when I started looking at the alternatives to SunOS systems I was working on at the time.
1: Yep.
4: I'm currently challenging myself by creating a referral code swap platform. If you could share it with some potential beta testers, that would be amazing. LN integration is next.
1: Interesting. So it's like trade your promo codes. It looks like the URL is rcx.bitcryptic.com. We'll put a link in the show notes too. I wonder why I've never seen this idea before. This is a pretty cool idea. So you could sell a promo code for a few sats or a few USD or something like that, huh?
0: If you're open, let us know. I'd be curious if you're building this, like what are you?
1: Yeah.
0: What are the tech details or maybe a boost into Coder Radio and share that?
1: We always love to know that stuff. You know, my exposure back around that time to Sun Systems was on giant Xerox printers. They had built-in Sun workstations with big color monitors on top of the printer, CRT screens.
0: I have seen those.
1: Yeah. And they ran Sun OS with a desktop and everything. Craziness. Nord comes in with 10,000 sats, which, guys, I believe is over 9,000.
5: It's over 9,000!
1: Regarding storing 2FA keys in Bitwarden, I happily do this. Well, it's not true two-factor. It also solves for my threat model very nicely. The Bitwarden extension signs itself out and then is secured with a true two-factor code using various FIDO2 devices. I at least came to the conclusion that having Bitwarden 2FA secured and all the sites using 2FA needing to also have the same model would pretty much be too much of a hassle for me. All public services, banks, and institutions in Denmark require an authentication system called MTID. Anyways, it uses its own 2FA app, or they'll send you a FIDO2 device that you can use. So I think what he's saying here, and I think it's kind of clever, it's like, okay, I'm doing two-factor in Bitwarden, but I'm securing Bitwarden with an actual FIDO2 device. So you got, in order to get into my Bitwarden, that's where you've got like hardware two-factor.
4: That sounds to me like a completely reasonable approach.
1: Yeah.
4: The version I'm doing of this is without that fancy device, the opening my key pass database. Mm-hmm, so I really like this model because, you know, you don't have to deal with everybody else's websites all the time, or like the, you know, my specific bank needs to do the 2FA through their app and they don't let you to actually use like any of the standards or anything like that. So
1: I hate that.
4: Some of that gets solved here, but also it's just like, this is, it seems very reasonable, and you take the 2FA sort of into your own hands and make it as secure or not as you want.
1: Yeah. And for all your general services that you use that, you know, it's like, I don't want to have the whole hassle. It kind of makes it a lot simpler.
0: I think that's the key part, right, is threat model. Like, think about the things you're securing and why and what you're worried about and what the consequences are of if it gets into the wrong hands. And from there, you can kind of decide, like, you know, what matters. And often, as you're saying, right, like, maybe your workplace is big on the, you know, 365 stuff, so you have to use the Microsoft.
1: Right.
0: Like, you're going to end up with this stuff anyway, so you're going to have to solve a bunch of cases.
1: You're right. Yeah, it's just the way it is. It's the state of the tech.
0: Daniel Cebu's in with 15,400 sats.
6: You're doing a good job.
0: First time booster here.
1: Heyo! Congratulations!
0: Writing in to support Taking a Break.
1: Thank you.
0: Please recharge. Also, just wanted to say thank you for the excellent content. I work with Linux at work, and I've learned so much from listening to the various JB shows. One last note, boosting wasn't actually too hard to set up. The biggest point of friction for me was actually knowing how much a sat is worth. At the time of writing this, a 15,400 sat boost is about $9.
1: Hey, thank you very much. Yeah, actually, one of the things that I think is very interesting about the boost, and it's true for this podcast and all of the podcasts that are doing this, which is about 15, 20,000 now, it's a lot of them, it's we're denominating everything in sats, and that is a big deal. It's a transition in thinking about this. We don't ever really even do the math behind the scenes because we kind of use these sort of more strategically. We'll either put them, these sats, to work in channel liquidity so that way we can do more things on the Lightning Network, which is really, really great. It gives us a lot more optionality and connectivity and makes the service even better. Or, you know, we can choose to cash them out if we want to. Like we did this for scale. We can kind of be strategic about the timing and we can cash them out for maybe even more than they were when you sent them in, or sometimes less. You know, it's just the way that works, that you ride that vol, because after all, what do they always say, Wes?
0: Traders love the vol.
7: The traders love the vol.
1: So we always just kind of denominate in sats until like that rare occasion where we actually move it out of the system. Thank you, Daniel C., for taking the time to set it up. I hope we hear from you again soon and appreciate the support.
4: There's a boost here from Podbun, 5,000 sats.
8: You're so boost!
4: I didn't realize how locked in Authy was till I wanted to try new apps. It was though I couldn't be trusted with my own security. They knew better, so I should trust them to keep my keys safe. It wasn't a hassle, but I've moved a lot of my 2FA away from Authy to an open source app where I have control of my keys.
1: Nice, Podbun. That's definitely the better route. You know, I got a lot of like, Chris, how could you have been using Authy? You know better. And it is true. You are absolutely right. I got that a lot last week. The reality is I've been using Authy. I looked it up. Like, I think Linux kernel 4 was in production when I started using Authy. And I just, it was working and other things came along, but I just never migrated off because the problem was solved.
0: Yeah, and it wasn't nearly, you know, it felt a little less locked down when it first came around.
1: And then things change, Wes.
0: You get bought by another company and blah, blah, blah.
1: Bobby Pin comes in with 3,000 sats. Pew! I'd recommend the Archcraft Hyperland spin. It's great out of the box. Okay, thank you. I've been looking for a good Hyperland recommendation. It's one of the premium versions of Archcraft, but I'm happy to support open source for such a good setup. Oh, interesting.
0: Yeah, that kind of makes sense too, right? Like pay for putting all the bits together in a nice way. You can do it yourself if you want, or get a curated version.
1: I mean, so you got a distro where you can download it totally for free. I'm looking at archcraft.io right now. You can download it totally for free, but then if you want some of the really cool, like, Riced Out ones that, like...
0: And you do.
1: I do. They got Wayfire, they got River, they got Sway, they got, like, they call it Archcraft Prime. And it's like a one-time payment kind of thing. That is really, really cool. Okay, I think that had slipped by my purview in general, Bobby, so thank you for sending that in.
0: ADevReese17 comes in with 17,000 sats across two boosts.
1: No, that's not possible.
6: Well, that's not possible. Nothing can do that.
0: Okay, well, keeping the topic on two-factor, Aegis is my go-to open-source TOTP app. Works great so far.
1: Thank you for sending that in. I also heard from several other folks that really like Aegis. Aegis, I think, was one of the top, hey, by the way, super solid, also open-source, go-to two-factor app.
0: Yeah, it feels pretty clean, minimal. It's nice. DevReese comes back to say, my vote is to take a week off. Or two. I'll be waiting for your return, and don't worry, my JB Party membership won't go anywhere.
1: 2 weeks? Oh, man. Thank you, 17.
0: I think we'll forget how to podcast.
1: Yeah, I mean, I forget how to get to the studio, you know? It's weird.
7: It's like a whole fortnight.
1: It's weird. What if something happened? Thank you, 17. Appreciate that, and we'll have a final decision on the time off thing soon, I think. We're still sort of sorting it out, but I think we're consolidating on a decision.
4: We have a bunch of like dates and a big bingo ball, right? You keep spinning them every week and we'll eventually choose some.
1: We're just waiting for Wes to sit on the chair that falls into the water. And then depending on how far he falls into the water, that's how we pick the date.
0: I'm down.
4: PC Null Ref came in with 5,000 sats.
6: But that's not possible. Nothing can do that.
4: Howdy. On the subject of two-factor, I've been using KeePass XC on the desktops and KeePassium on my Apple phone. Syncing the DB with SyncThing. You could even have two databases, one for your two-factor and one for your passwords, or mix and match them. Works really well.
1: Yeah, plus one to KeePass, just a classic, right? XC also, you should mention, because I know people hate it when I don't say KeePass XC. Gotta have the XC. Gotta have that XC. Solid recommendation. Appreciate that, PC Null Ref.
4: As you know, Chris, I've been doing the KeePass XC thing for a real long time. And I thought of doing this too, like keeping the two factors in a different database. But then I just figured, like, I'm just going to store them in the same place just for syncing them. So is there an advantage to keeping them in a separate database? I don't know. Maybe then you need a new password. I don't know. You need a new password. But, like, my passwords to get into my database is really gosh darn good, I think. I keep testing it. and so if there's some vulnerability in KeePass XC and someone gets those databases, then they're going to get into both, right? So I don't know.
1: My password's pretty good if I do say so myself.
4: Everybody thinks their password is good, right? So what am I kidding myself?
0: You know, one way to test is just telling us.
1: Yeah, we can tell you.
4: Oh, okay. Yeah. I'll send it in the chat.
1: 8565 comes in with 15,000 sats.
9: Yes, sir! Sir!
1: Now, how much do we have to boost in to get a show hosted by the show's mascot, the Golden Dragon and Hybrid Sarcasm? No reason to miss a week, just pawn it off on them. I like that. They could be our backup crew. Also, for the next drinking game, I recommend a new mixer. It's vodka and Vernos. I call it the V4V.
0: Yeah, I wasn't sure what that was. Verner's is an American brand of ginger ale.
1: Oh, okay.
0: That doesn't sound bad.
1: Sounds nice on the tummy, actually.
0: Yeah.
1: Thank you. Appreciate that.
0: All right, we got 5,000 sats from Anonymous, but no message.
1: Oh. Well, how did that happen?
8: You're supposed.
1: Thank you for the support.
0: And next up, Gene Bean comes in with Double Ducks.
10: Affleck!
0: For a total of 4,444 sats. First boost here. For what it's worth, passkeys and 2FA are totally synced with one password. It works great.
1: Good, good, good. Good clarification. Thank you.
0: Gene Bean also comes in with an offer. I'd be down to help facilitate y'all taking a week off by helping with the back-end podcasting side of things and or any other logistical stuff.
10: Producer Gene Bean.
0: Yeah. What a sweetheart.
1: How great. Could you imagine? It would take weeks of training just because of all the custom back-end stuff.
0: The dumb stuff we do.
1: Yeah. Yeah, the stuff that we've done to save ourselves time, which makes it impossible to hand it off to other people.
4: It's so true.
1: But thank you, Gene Bean. Producer Gene Bean, come on down to Washington, spend a month down here, and put a few shows together. It could be a lot of fun.
4: Dexbot boosts in a row of ducks.
0: Row of Dex.
4: First boost since joining the Jupiter Party membership, I think.
1: Heyo!
4: And as a tab monster, I just wanted to drop in a recommended auto tab discard for Brent and anyone else who needs to cut back on Firefox's or Chrome's RAM usage. It's got some cool auto discard rules, always keep rules, media playback detection, and manual discard options. It also plays nice with tree style tabs, though Mozilla is poised to Sherlock that one soon.
1: Sounds like you also could see some battery life improvements using this.
0: Oh, yeah. So on this, you should definitely check this out and see if it works for your brand. But then I've been trying Tab Session Manager for Firefox.
1: Okay. I've heard that one before. That rings a bell.
0: It's not. So previously, when I was using Chromium more, I was using Session Buddy over there. It was a little more polished. But the plus side is it felt more like a product. Or downsides, I guess. It felt like more like a product. Tab Session Manager feels much more like a sort of community extension.
1: Okay.
0: But it's got good reviews. It's been around for a while. And the basic idea is just, you know, you have the sessions of tabs. You can save one window or all your windows, and you can close those windows, which I think, so like if you do the auto suspend, everything stays in place.
1: Yeah.
0: But the downside of that is you still might have six windows each with 50 tabs in them.
1: Yes.
0: That you have to sort through.
1: Yes.
0: So sometimes, like for doing the show, I might want to leave all that state and then have a clear laptop ready for just the tabs I need for doing the show. And then later when I'm back to researching for whatever project,
1: pull them all back up.
0: Exactly.
1: Yeah. Yeah.
0: So I don't know. Maybe that'd be useful for Brent too.
1: Could be.
0: Maybe one of these sticks.
4: I do like this. I probably the one that's stuck the most for me up to this point, of course I have new recommendations to check out, is OneTab, which sounds like it works similarly. I mean, but Tab Session Manager, I see a Cloud Sync function here, which sounds really cool. And but it works similarly. Like you just, you know, mash the button and all your tabs get kind of hoovered up into a nice place that you can save them and sort through them and search them and bring them all back or just bring a single tab. It's been working all right for me. So if anyone's, you know, in the same situation as me, one tab, you might check that out. Devator boosts in with, what is this? 9,001 Satoshis.
1: Why, I think that's over 9,000.
11: It's over 9,000!
0: Just barely.
4: Hey, for an off week, how about doing a best of episode 1 to 50 or something? Then you can have 8 or so more of these already in the pipeline and ready to go. Spread them out over a few months and take some time off when you need it. An alternative idea is best of specific topics, but I think that works better as I can't ever become outdated.
1: You know, the only problem with this idea, which is a good one, is the first few episodes are so cringe. So bad.
0: Yeah, I was just thinking we're going to have to
4: live. We'll do 51 and above.
1: Oh, it's bad. But you know what would be kind of interesting is if there was a way we could do a supercut of all of the crap we got for talking about systemd back in the day. That would be funny to listen to. All of the anti-systemd stuff that we used to get hammered with. People got really upset with us and triggered every time we talked about it. Not everybody, but some did. And I wonder if we ever brought that on air, and if we did, I would love to listen back to that right now because history repeats itself.
0: And here Brent's about to switch to OpenRC.
1: I know, right? Finally, too. Squish comes in with 2,000 sats. No message. Just saying, actually testing. That's what he was. He was testing out. Well, you got it to work, Squish. Congratulations. And thank you for trying to boost. We really appreciate that.
0: I like it's when we get to see the timestamps here. So it's like, oh, 8:47 a.m. first test. Okay,
1: yeah.
0: That worked. All right, now I'm going to send through a message at 9:30.
1: Yeah.
0: Oh, using Fountain Web, boosting from the web. Thanks for trying that, Squish.
1: LinuxUnplugged.com/boost.
0: Iru boosted in with 9,700 Satoshis.
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0: Oh, fun. 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
1: Well, hello there.
0: Encryption and secure boot are a must in every computer for me. 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
1: Interesting.
0: And here's a weird way to use Talker. If you compile Go binaries without using CGo, you can wrap the program in an empty base image. Mm. 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
1: Weird. Like a phantom zone.
0: All you get Just go. Oh, and since you guys are moving to your own Lightning node, please properly read the LND Disaster Recovery Manual. Recovery is normally pretty easy, but there are some foot guns along the way.
1: Very good advice, IRU, and you sent that in at a great time, too. I was giving that a read. There's a few things I think we need to just double check, but I think we did pretty good. Always appreciate avoiding the foot guns.
0: You don't want to lose your sats.
1: Nope, thank you. Appreciate that. User 32-2 came in with 4,003 sats.
10: Fun will now commence.
1: I agree. There are some compromises to security when you store your OTP and passwords together, talking about Bitwarden and two-factor codes, but it still protects against certain types of attack scenarios. If your password is obtained by an attacker, the OTP will still protect your account. For instance, it can't defend against password spraying, brute force attacks, or password captured in logs or packet captures. However, as you mentioned, the added risk of storing the secrets together is that if your password manager is breached, so will your accounts be fully compromised. If you are worried about that, then you should store them separately. Yeah, that's fair, right? Like, it's going to protect, putting your two-factor and your passwords together in Bitwarden is going to protect you from somebody remotely compromising your account, your Gmail account, or your Facebook account, or whatever it is. It doesn't protect you from compromising the Bitwarden account. But the most likely attack scenario is your password's in some sort of leak database, and somebody tries to log into your account. Well, then two-factor in Bitwarden is going to totally be useful. You're right.
0: You know, if my password manager gets compromised, I think I'm just giving up on tech. I'm moving off grid.
1: Right? ICE is for me. I like my password manager to be used with YubiKey hardware token for MFA, and I keep a second key in a safe with the same secrets as a backup. Solid. Solid setup. That's one of the best setups I think I've seen people mention. That's, you know, because you're getting the balance and ease of use, but also you have like that physical 2FA too.
0: I wonder about like multiple, because I agree with, I love the YubiKey and having the physical stuff, but there's occasionally a really nice certainty knowing that like none of my devices are working, or, you know, my checked bag doesn't make it or whatever. Like if I get on any machine, right, I can still get access to most of my stuff. So is it worth having two? Like,
1: definitely.
0: One you can get in that has not everything, but like the day-to-day stuff that isn't critical. And then you keep like banking stuff behind the physical.
1: You know what would be nice is if you could restore Bitwarden with a seed phrase. You know, and then you just memorize like a 12-word seed phrase. And then you just open up Bitwarden and you put that seed phrase in and it regenerates your entire password database. That'd be slick.
0: It'd be great if you could have more flexibility too, right? Like, okay, I have to do password and YubiKey or password and two-factor thing.
1: Yeah.
0: Or what about I put in three passwords, right? For that case, I don't have those things, but I still have a lot. I still know extra secrets.
1: Yeah.
0: I don't know.
1: What was your high school? What was your first dog's name?
4: Well, I was thinking kind of the opposite in that, like, if you think about backups, one is none, two is one. So I would be tempted to keep even more YubiKeys around.
1: Yeah. You know?
4: Two, three, four, is it? Probably hard to manage at that point. But
1: we have had buddies that have had it like around their neck as a necklace before, too.
0: Yeah, you then run into issues sometimes, too, where not every platform supports allowing you to enroll multiple YubiKeys.
1: Yeah.
0: Amazon didn't for the longest time. I think like last year or 2 years ago, they finally fixed that.
1: Did they?
0: Uh-huh.
1: Yeah. That was some great, great boosts. A lot to think about, a lot to chew on there. We really enjoy those conversations, and it's a great way to support the show on your terms with no middleman, no company we have to go ask the money from. And the way the split systems work, it goes to each one of us, including Editor Drew, the network, and part of the podcasting 2.0 ecosystem. And that all happens at the moment you send the boost. So there's no like shenanigans going on behind the scenes or anything like that. It's all documented and transparent to you in our RSS feed. So thank you everybody who boosted and supported the show. Also, I'll just give a shout out to our members as always, because I usually don't mention you till the end, but I want to mention you right now too. Thank you to our members. And let's toil it up. So we had 31 boosters send in this week, and we also had 32 folks stream sats as they listened. So almost equal this week. And the streamers alone brought in 70,978 sats, which brought our total, once you bring in all of the boosts this week, to 554,821 sats.
0: Wow.
1: Thank you.
0: Considering we were over 1 million last week, you know, and often you get a lot of boosts. And then
1: it's nothing for a while.
0: Which makes sense. That's totally fine.
1: Yeah.
0: So this is wonderful. Thank you, everyone.
1: It really is, too, as we're kind of planning to take a little time off, which would likely see a dip there, too. And as we're planning to go out to Toronto, which is going to have a lot of expense, it is really nice to see the support step up. So thank you, everyone. We appreciate you. If you would like to boost in, get a new podcast app at podcastapps.com. Fountain, Castomatic, Podverse, all very popular. And we appreciate you very much. Thank you, everybody, for taking the time to do it. I know sometimes it's a journey, too, and we had a couple of newbies in there. Y'all just so damn great. Now, I got a pick for you, and I had a little pause before I put this in because I am not a fan of stealing content. And, well, Tubular is a fork of NewPipe. This is an Android app. It also works on Android set-top boxes, I believe. And it bakes in sponsor block and return YouTube dislike into the app. And it includes a few UI options for it that just make this a very, very pleasant experience. And the reason why I debated this is because I feel like even YouTubers deserve to make a living, even if they're really obnoxious about the way they do it. I think it's, you know, still their right to try to do it, and I don't want to deprive them of that. And I was very, very happy to see that when you're on a YouTube video, Tubular gives you a UI option. When you scroll down right there, you can whitelist that channel. And then you don't get the ad blocking there. But, you know, you'll see the community identifies these sections of, like, self-promotion and, you know, subscribe promotion, all these little areas that they'll identify. They're all sort of right there built into sponsor block, and Tubular brings it all together. And then you can also watch videos offline. You can download them. You can watch them picture in picture without having to be a premium YouTube user. So for me, like when I'm driving, I prefer not to stream the entire time. And I prefer to just play off of a downloaded video or a downloaded podcast or downloaded music. And Tubular makes that very easy. Have you tried it, Wes?
0: No, I haven't actually.
1: What about you, Brantley? Have you tried Tubular yet?
4: I heard of this week and I was tempted, but haven't given it a shot yet. But I think this is a vote that we should give it a shot.
0: It probably doesn't, but does it have Chromecast support?
1: I don't remember. I don't think so. It might. If NewPipe does, then it does. I don't remember. But it does make the APK available on GitHub, so you can add it to Obtainium, and you can download and maintain it with Obtainium, which is a new thing I'm always checking for these days. And it is GPL3. It's fully open source, and it seems to have a little community behind it. So T-U-B-U-L-A-R. Tubular. And if it's a channel you want to support, just go in there and turn on the whitelisting. You can do it right away. Oh, and one other thing, and this is true for NewPipe, so I didn't make a particular mention of this, but it is so nice to have YouTube without an algorithm telling me what to watch all the time.
4: Agree.
1: And it makes a much more sane YouTube experience, in my opinion, because it's just the YouTubers I actually care about and subscribe to. You can also export from NewPipe. You can export the NewPipe database into Tubular. So I just took everything I had in NewPipe and just pulled it right into Tubular with a little import. Very nice.
0: It'd be so nice if we could get to some sort of middle ground. Like, I really don't mind having a recommendation engine put to work based on what I've watched. I just want to control when that's injected and, like, how much.
1: And, you know, I mean, I'm not asking for a lot, but maybe, like, in the settings, there could be an advanced area and just a few knobs I could tweak. Oh,
0: that would be killer.
1: Couple of knobs. Nothing major, you know? Just seems to go in one direction, Wes.
0: Yep.
1: One direction.
4: We did have a request for licensing to mention which license the things that we recommend are. This is this one looks like it's GPLv3.
0: I think Brent just crowned himself the licensor.
1: Yeah, he's our official license guy.
4: Okay.
1: Yeah, he's in charge of all licensing on the show. That's true. And then, you know, we needed somebody outside the U.S. to be impartial. I don't know why, but you did.
0: So our system doesn't work.
1: Yeah,
0: we can't.
1: Couldn't do it, so it had to be Brent.
4: All right.
1: So. Yeah, blame it on the state.
0: We appreciate your sacrifice.
1: All right, that wraps it up for us. Remember, we'd love to know if you've tried a similar setup with like a VPS or some sort of external public face and then forwarded the traffic to a LAN machine. How did you do it? And what VPS service would you recommend? Because we could probably do it a little cheaper than we're currently doing it. So please do boost that in and let us know. And of course, you're always welcome to join us live. We've got a couple of more of those at least on Sunday at noon Pacific, 3 p.m. Eastern.
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1: And if you'd like more show, you can always become a member and get the bootleg version. 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You'll find our contact page over there, as well as information about our Matrix, our Mumble, all that, membership, boosting, everything we talk about. It's a website with links, and we got it over there. Thank you so much for joining us on this week's episode of your Unplugged program. 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

0: Alex, we missed you at Linux Fest Northwest. It was just a mini fest, so I think if you had to miss it, you probably picked the right one, but your presence was still missed. It was a great fest and a good gathering.
1: I got some serious FOMO listening to you and Jeff and Brent and Wes and everybody talking about all the projects, and Noah was there.
0: Yeah. Oh my gosh, we got so much done. So much. I'll have so many episodes worth of, hopefully not bad stories, but stories to tell from all the things that we've done. I mean, it was one of those weeks where it's like, I don't know, like life has been improved, but the event itself was, they had talks, but they were all back to back in one room. So instead of having to go to all the different rooms to try to catch the talk you wanted to see, you got to just kind of stay in one spot. And because they just picked from a handful of all the talks, it was kind of like the best of the best. And our buddy Brent gave the first talk of the day. And I really got a genuine sense of interest in Nextcloud from the audience. Like, people are really tuned into what Nextcloud's about right now. There was genuine interest in questions. I think it's good for the self-hosting community.
1: It's an interesting idea having basically a single-track conference, because it's a self-limiting velocity. Like, you know, even Texas Linux Fest at, what, 500 to 1,000 people, you'd struggle to fit that many people in a room and for them to all actually be hanging on every word. But
0: you're going to miss some stuff.
1: Exactly. Yeah. And all things open last week, a couple of weeks ago, you know, it was 5,000-ish people, and there were dozens of sessions and dozens of tracks to pick from. And you're like, well, how am I supposed to pick from an entire hour's worth of content from just six keywords on a program schedule? That tells me basically nothing. I think sometimes there is a real value from being forced to sit through something that you wouldn't have otherwise picked.
0: Yeah, there is that, right? You learn something you weren't really actually expecting. I think, too, it helps that they kind of pick the hits.
1: It's like terrestrial TV. You know, if I came in at 11 p.m. on a Friday and there was a crappy movie on, I'd probably carry on watching it, but I'd never pick it. You know what I mean?
0: Yes, yes. I was just talking to Wes about this yesterday. He and I have been watching Pluto.tv, and you're not going to be surprised. We were both watching the same Star Trek show that was streaming on Pluto.tv.
1: I don't believe it.
0: No. Yeah, shocking, right? And it was a bad, bad episode. But we're like, yeah, you know, we wouldn't have picked this, but because it was chosen for us. Linux Fest, though, I thought they were all really great. Our buddy Carl gave a great explanation of the stream and CentOS history, as well as their Apple project. But, you know, I'm already planning for the next events. Like, today is my last day in Washington. This is my last show before I head out to El Salvador. I'm going to be hosting the open source track at Adopting Bitcoin. And then not long after that, Alex, you've got an event coming up.
1: Yeah, next week. I literally just booked the flights today, much to the chagrin of my finance controller, leaving it to the last minute. But booked the flights for KubeCon, so I'll be in Chicago next week. If you want to come and say hello, obviously I'll be at the Tailscale booth throughout the event. But also there is a GitLab, Tailscale, Pulumi, Nutanix, Outshift, massive DevApps and Brews happy hour going on at Ace Bounce in Chicago. There'll be a link in the show notes to the details for that. Yeah,
0: that sounds like a party.
1: Yeah, it should be a party. It should be a good time. Absolutely.
0: Tailscale and GitLab getting together. That's great.
1: Come join us for an evening filled with food and drinks and music and all that kind of good Kubernetes nerding outing.
0: Yes. And then, you know, not immediately, but in the spring, I am planning to attend Texas Linux Fest, and there will be the full Linux Fest Northwest. So that's coming up on the long-term radar.
1: It's basically law that we have to both go to Texas Linux Fest, because it's across the road from Terry Black's.
0: Yeah. Yeah, and it's also like how we met, and, you know, so it's sort of the origin story of the show. So
1: yeah, geez. Yeah.
0: Yeah, we got to go. You know what, Alex, just to put it on your radar, like the week before is the eclipse, and it goes over Austin. And I'm going to show up a week before so I can see that eclipse if you want to show up.
1: I was actually in America for the last one.
0: Yeah, it was good.
1: We were in Utah and we were outside of the zone of totality. And because of the fact that the eclipse was happening, I think it was in like Oregon, like on the border of Oregon.
0: That's where I was. Yeah.
1: Washington. Yeah, right. Everybody wasn't in Utah. And so we basically had Arches and Zion and all of those national parks basically to ourselves.
0: That's nice.
1: We didn't see the full eclipse, but eh.
0: I told myself that I would not miss the next one, because the next one after this is like 2044.
1: Oh, wow. Okay.
0: But I was so moved by it. I was like, I promised myself I would catch it. And the fact that it's going to be right before Texas Linux Fest, it's a sign, Alex.
1: So this one in 2024 goes sort of bottom left to top right of the US from all the way from Austin, right the way up through Syracuse, over Indianapolis, all that kind of way. So it's a pretty good band of totality on this one.
0: I had myself a nice data loss scare before the show.
1: You
0: I managed
1: did.
0: To recover. I did.
1: Oh.
0: I rebooted my Android phone and the bootloader came up instead of the OS and it said no installed OS.
1: Is this the Giraffine?
0: Yes, sir. Yeah.
1: Uh-oh.
0: On the Pi Zelle 7. And because I'm about to go to El Salvador, I just put about $400 worth of sats on the thing about 45 minutes before this happened. So I was not happy. And it came up, no OS. I reboot it. I power it off. I plug it in. Turns on, no OS. I unplug it. I reboot it again, no OS. I start panicking. And I rebooted it, I'm not kidding you, Alex, 6 more times. I think a total of 8 times I counted, and on the 8th reboot, Giraffine OS booted, and everything's been fine. I've rebooted it twice since then, and it's been okay. So my data loss scare was just a scare, and I took that time to just – I backed up everything on the phone. I just went full hog.
1: I mean, this is an audio show, and the listeners can't see, but I'm pulling that kind of what face?
0: Yeah.
1: Like, that doesn't make any sense. Like –
0: Well, I can't even trust the device now. Like, no. I feel like it's a
1: ticking time bomb.
0: Exactly. And this is the phone I was planning to use on my trip. And so now I'm not so sure. I think I'm bringing 2 devices. But I did back everything up at least. So I took that moment. But what are the chances, Alex, in like that couple of hour window where I had made a significant change and had made a backup, I lost the system for a bit?
1: Particularly a financial change like that.
0: Yeah. Yeah. Yeah.
1: Yeah.
0: I was very relieved. I mean, I cannot explain how I was like, oh, like just the biggest sigh of relief when it finally booted. And it does have some built-in backup stuff, and it will actually back up to Nextcloud. So I went and did all that, got all the data backed up, and now I'm good to go. But that was a few moments of like really kind of like, oh, crap.
1: Well, I've had some similarly oh, crap moments over the last few weeks of my own. Because it's been a hot minute since we got up on the mic together, you know, because I wasn't here 2 weeks ago. So I actually should probably say thank you to Brent for filling in my absence. And Jeff, of course, as well. I nearly forgot. My UK boxes. So I have a Synology that lives at my mum's house. And then my old UK Linux server, which I've talked about on the show many times, lives at my mother-in-law's house. So I have 2 remote boxes, both in the UK, both a different end of the UK. One is a ZFS-based system running Proxmox, and the other one is a Synology box that just runs whatever hybrid RAID Synology put together. And then I replicate to the Synology using RESTIC to Minio over S3, and then the ZFS one goes through Sanoid and Syncoid. So that was the general idea, right? I've got 2 self-hosted backup systems with 2 completely separate backup mechanisms. So that if for whatever reason ZFS loses its mind, then the other one carries on just fine. Or if S3 loses its mind for whatever reason, then that one carries on just fine. And it turned out to be quite a prescient thing because about 6 months ago, or maybe even a little longer, MinIO, which is the project I use to do my S3 replication in the UK, so it provides an S3 storage API on top of a normal Linux system. I run that in a Docker container behind traffic as the load balancer, and then I replicate, as I say, using RESTIC over Tailscale to get the packets over the ocean. MinIO decided to re-architect how they do their storage underneath somehow. And the upshot of that was it meant that with one of the versions of MinIO that I was no longer able to write data to the system or move beyond a specific version of MinIO to be specific. And so I'm basically left with a vault, a time vault of data that I can no longer touch.
0: Read only.
1: Yeah, something like that. And then to add insult to injury, I did a Synology update, like a DSM update, and it won't install any apps anymore.
0: So you did a Minnow container update and got their new API or whatever it is, and you got a Synology update and got another second set of problems.
1: So Minio won't start. It's if it's beyond a certain version, it says Minio won't start because your data structures are, you know, out of date or we've changed it. Go to this link to find migration instructions, and you go to the link to read the migration instructions, and there are none. Like, the idea is you set up a second Minio instance alongside the first one, copy the data over that way. And I'm like, I don't have enough space on this remote box for that.
0: Or time.
1: I'm sure as hell I'm not going to replicate, I think it's like 7 or 8 terabytes across the ocean and then back again. So I've kind of just been ignoring that one because I knew that was a problem for like 6, 8, 12 months, something like that. That one's been offline for a while. But the data was still there. If I really needed it, I could get to it. It was out of date, but it was there. And then the DSM update, like I say, added insult to injury. So now, if I want to load up even FileStation, which is the DSM like file browser app, it just won't load. So I go to the control panel or their app store thing and click update, click install, and I just go around in circles of systemd errors and then Nginx errors, and then it's just completely done. So I'm going to have to do a factory reset. And the only option for a Synology factory reset includes wiping the data disks.
0: Why?
1: I don't know. I think it's because the OS gets installed onto the first data disk.
0: I mean, that's what partitions are for,
1: you know? Right?
0: Like, I just can't believe that. Wow, that stinks.
1: So that's a public safety announcement with MinIO and DSM.
0: And you're doing this all across the pond, right? You're doing this all remotely.
1: Yeah, fully remote.
0: So you're like, you have the full NASA rover experience with all of this. Where it's like you can do certain things, but if you go too far, you knock your ability out to fix it.
1: Absolutely. Then I've been so busy with this new job lately that I've kind of just let things rot a little bit on my personal infrastructure. My Proxmox box sent me an alert to say one of your drives, Smart Health, has failed. I was like, uh-oh. So I started looking at the Zpool stats and stuff like that. And I think it was a Z2 with 5 or 6 drives or something like that. So they're basically 2 parity drives and 3 or 4 data disks. I can't remember exactly, but there was a bunch of 6 and 8 terabyte drives in there, which were left over from when I was in the UK. So some of those drives are 7, 8, 9 year old drives at this point. So they're about due. And I look in the Zpool stats and I'm getting, sure enough, checksum errors on the drive that failed stats. So I do a scrub and the checksums get worse and worse and worse. And then eventually it fails the drive. I'm like, okay, that drive's toast. Cool. I've still got one more. I leave it for 2 or 3 weeks. I get another notification. Another drive has failed. And it's not even resilvering or doing anything particularly crazy. So at this point, I have no parity left. I've exceeded my fault tolerance and the Zvol is done.
0: Oh man. Of course they're around the same age, right? These two disks.
1: Probably. Yeah. I mean, it's kind of hard to know two drives failing so close together, whether it's a controller issue or a cabling issue, a power issue.
0: Environmental, who knows, right? Could be age though. Could be they've been running around the same amount of time. Maybe you put them in around the same time.
1: Yeah. So I'm thankfully, I still have all the data in this house, and in this house, I missed this off the initial explanation. I also have 2 servers in this house with complete copies of my ZFS data on it. So different ends of this house, one end in the basement in case a pipe bursts or something, and then up the other end of this house in the closet just behind where we're recording this, I have all of my old drives. So what happens is every 6 to 12 months, I see a good deal on a hard drive, something like that, and I'll just buy a couple. And I rotate out, when that happens, the older drives from the primary system, and they go into the backup server behind me, which is, its entire purpose is to save me having to replicate data across the ocean. So everything that's upstairs is a complete replication of everything that's downstairs, and they're both basically always in sync and the source of truth. So the one upstairs just gets the old drives and eventually they get put on eBay. So I have a system for rotating through drives, but it occurred to me that that didn't extend to the UK, which is why I'm in this situation in the first place. So turns out Gary from Joe's network, as I've mentioned before, lives only a few miles away. from where my UK backup server is. And after I put a call out in the last 6 months, I forget when exactly, saying, oh, I should ask him to go and fix my server. Well, Gary, this is me asking politely. My sister's actually staying with us this week, so I'm going to send her back with 4 14 terabyte hard drives, which I've pre-seeded with all of my ZFS data, so I don't have to do any over-the-ocean replication. I'll package them up real careful-like, and then hopefully you can just go over to my mother-in-law's house and swap out some drives for me, please, sir. Thank you. Thank you very much.
0: It's nice to have a Gary, isn't it? That is nice.
1: Yes.
0: Yeah, I've been looking at this myself because my drives are probably about 8 years old. They're going to go any day. And I was looking at rsync.net, and for my 25 terabyte stash of data, it's about $250 a month, which is just a little bit more than I really want to pay.
1: I was left this week looking at rsync as well. So I have somewhere in the region of 7 terabytes of actual must not lose this data. I'm talking photos, I'm talking videos, drone footage, you know, just stuff that I cannot recreate or obtain again.
0: Mine might be 10. Yeah, if I was really to pare it down.
1: Yeah. And I thought to myself, after all this messing about with the Synology and all the messing about with the UK server, is this really worth it? It's so much effort, extra cognitive load, extra, you know, servers to keep on top of that you don't have physical access to, and you have to rely on favors from buddies and all that kind of stuff. And so I thought, right, screw it. I'm actually going to seriously look at rsync.net because they have a very, very good reputation. I think it's 5 or 6 nines of uptime, all that kind of stuff.
0: The idea is great. You know, just basically an endpoint you can just point at. That's really all you want.
1: They're the gold standard for ZFS replication, amongst other things. But yeah, they're expensive. My 7 terabytes would be something like $80 a month, which, you know, how important is that data to you? You could argue that $80 is a good price for that data, just as easily as you could argue it's expensive.
0: Yeah.
1: But just this week, it's almost like the world was like, Alex, it's time to buy some new hard drives. Best Buy released their Black Friday offers, didn't they? And they have 18 terabyte easy stores, you know, the shuckable ones in the USB enclosures, 18 terabyte easy stores for $199.
0: All right. Yeah, it's a little more upfront if you buy a few of them, but then you're done with that cost.
1: Well, that's it, isn't it? Yeah, they will probably last 5 years is typically what I target for a hard drive. And then by that point, hopefully my rotation of disks has taken care of it and it's gone out to pasture on eBay somewhere.
0: Huh. All right. Thanks for the heads up. I'm going to go take a look before this publishes.
1: Now, I mentioned Proxmox a little bit in that segment, and I was... Is dismayed the right word? I don't know. I've been so excited for many years that Chris will finally try out Proxmox. And you did. And you hated it. I was so sad.
0: Yeah, I guess hate, I feel like, was a little strong. I was really looking forward to trying Proxmox. And we tried it on some legitimate hardware. And because it was legit enterprise hardware, it actually took a little bit longer to get up and running than I expected. But it is up and running. And you know what the problem was, Alex, is it was kind of what you were describing with DSM. It's like you start fighting the system and you just wish you could get down to the basic Linux system. And, you know, it's funny because 4 or 5 years, more than that, it's been more than that. But years ago, the server that we have, the server that has a lot of the storage here at the studio, was running TrueNAS. And I had the same exact problem. There were issues I wanted to solve or things I wanted to tweak, and I would tweak them at the OS level, and then the GUI would override it, or the GUI wouldn't be aware of the change, or the GUI wouldn't be capable of making the change, so I'd have to drop down to the BSD layer, but the BSD layer wouldn't have a full user land set of tools because it wasn't meant for an actual use. And so I got so frustrated, we inevitably moved it over to Arch. We tried CentOS, but then we moved it to Arch. By the way, and it worked. No, people said you can't use a rolling distro as a server. And we used it for years. We even made a bit about updating it live on the air to see if it would break. And it's funny that here we are once again. I was deploying Proxmox, and it was that same exact kind of moment of inflection where right now I'm really deploying Nix everywhere. And I realized I don't necessarily want all of this overhead because I'm not really taking advantage of any kind of guest migration between hosts. I don't really use their backup thing. You know, there's like a lot of really great things about Proxmox, but I'm not using them. I just want, for production purposes, a really simple, basic VM setup, maybe completely declarative. And that system is really easy to troubleshoot and diagnose. It is very minimal, but yet it has a very powerful package manager. So if I got into a situation where something went sideways, I have native tools. I'm using the native OS platform tools, and I feel like I have a better chance of recovering in that situation. And it's not that I didn't think Proxmox was great. It's just that I found myself having to drop down to Debian to make my very first to launch my very first VM. I had to go edit Grub and I had to go SSH in, and I'm editing, and I'm like, well, why not just use Debian? I could use the same primitives. I could declaratively configure it using Nix, and for production, that's what I want, because it's not a toy, right? Like, if I want a toy VM, well, I've got VirtualBox, or I've got Parallels, or I've got VMware Workstation, or I've got Boxes. And I can play around with different distros or OSs, and I can play. But if I want something in production that I'm maybe even going to, like, use to make revenue, I just want it as simple as possible. I don't want to have the DSM problems that you ran into.
1: So it's less that Proxmox is bad and more just you found the declarative lifestyle really compelling.
0: There's that. And I actually think another analogy that works here is, you know how we have people that write in, like, every week about how great Portainer is? And all the Docker management. And then you and I are often...
1: Which, bizarrely, I hate. I don't like... It's not rational sometimes, though.
0: Yeah.
1: You know? And I think for me, I really enjoy the clustering aspect of Proxmox. So I've got 3 or 4 boxes running Proxmox in this building. I can, from one URL, see all the LXCs I've got and all the VMs I've got across all 4 of those systems. And that's quite nice. But what I wonder is if... Is there a similar kind of way to tie together multiple libvirt systems using what's the app? Vert Manager
0: or maybe Cockpit. Yeah, I think you could.
1: Cockpit is a real sleeper.
0: Yeah. Yeah, Cockpit is a sleeper. I think you could use those tools. Also, I'm not in a situation where I couldn't just, well, I need to move a host. All right, well, I'll go into my Nix configuration, I'll copy the config, and I'll paste it on the other machine, and then I'll just spin it up on the other machine, right? Like, it is really nice to be able to manage everything from one spot and have a UI to do that, but 99.9, literally, I'm not exaggerating, 99.9% of the time, these things are just running headless, and I don't ever interact with them. They're just doing their work. The most time, really, I spend interacting with them is when we set them up and when we update them.
1: You know, this makes me think about the OpenSense. Well, it was technically pfSense news this week, NetGate news, which we don't have time to dig into today, but we
0: should.
1: We're in support of open source, let's just say.
0: Yeah. Yeah, it seems I think you said it well. Was it on Twitter? Like, OpenSense just seems to be a better decision as time goes on, or something to that effect.
1: Yeah, I think I switched maybe 3-4 years ago, and every time NetGate pulls a stunt, I just get happier and happier with that decision. But, you know, there is one appliance in my house that I've been seriously considering replacing, and that is OpenSense, for a very similar set of reasons. I got so tired of not having a declarative config for that box that I ended up splitting out my DNS and DHCP server onto a separate system elsewhere so that I could manage the things I changed all the time. I have a blog post, which I'll put a link to in the show notes if you're curious. So I found a really interesting blog post about doing a firewall with Nix. And I think actually this conversation makes me realize that there is more than one box in this house that I could very easily switch to Nix and be very happy with. I don't know what it is. I think it must just be that cluster UI. Like, I see the little green tick next to it and I'm like, oh, it's fine. I'm happy. And coming from the man who says GUIs are, you know, toys and shouldn't be trusted, it's a bit of a dichotomy, isn't it? A bit hypocritical for me to sit here and say that.
0: I think I like that stuff too, though, but you can get it through other means. Like, there's dashboards that can get those statuses, right? Because if you're using the platform tools, then you can always extract the status using all kinds of different tooling. I mean, from You know, you could have dashboards with Graphene. You could use things like Net Data. So I totally get where you're going, but I feel like I could solve that. I could, or another way to put it is I can scratch that itch, maybe not as well, but pretty close with other tools.

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1: I got all excited this week when I went onto The Verge and saw an article talking about self-hosting. I thought, this is it. We've hit the big time. Mainstream media are picking up self-hosting and going to talk about how important data sovereignty is and how important it is that people own their data. And I don't know. I listened to the hour-long podcast and didn't leave with quite such enthusiasm.
0: No, I think the problem was the host came in kind of thinking that in order to do self-hosting, you must become a Docker master. We talk about Docker and containers so frequently on this show that we forget that I guess there's people outside the industry that don't know Docker at all that want to learn this stuff. And he wrote, a lot of Docker experimentation later, I pretty much gave up. And then he also noted later on, as one person put it to me, if you ever find yourself typing in an IP address and a port number, you've officially exited the realm of things most people will ever do.
1: They're not wrong. But at the same time, I think the target market for people that care enough to actually explore self-hosting in the first place is a self-selecting bunch of people. And I do think the author here does have a valid point that there are plenty of rough edges on self-hosting. What I think, though, about doing Docker a dirty like this and saying that it's too difficult to understand Docker and Docker was eating up all my memory and stuff like that, which, by the way, he was running Image and doing a whole bunch of machine learning scanning and the application was probably eating up all of his memory. Comments like that just show a fundamental misunderstanding of how the intricacies they're trying to explain work, which is fine. Not everybody is deep into the matrix like I guess we are at this point. But there are some approachability things that we could probably improve as a community. And I think, you know, Docker, for all of its faults, is probably the single most important thing that happened for self-hosting in, dare I say, the last decade. Because we get to a point now where we can define an entire application with all of its dependencies and all of its, you know, in my case with traffic as my load balancer, all of the TLS, you know, rules to about how I don't have to manage my own Let's Encrypt certificates and all that kind of stuff anymore in 10 lines of code. Whereas 10 years ago, I was on Unraid with a virtual machine where I had to compile stuff from source and I guess I'm sat here like old man yelling at cloud saying, if you think this is difficult, well, let me tell you, it used to be even more difficult, you know?
0: The author ends up kind of writing off self-hosting services aside from Plex, but he does kind of focus on applications that do data local first. He cites Obsidian. And I think that is a good takeaway for normies is try to have whatever is precious to you, have a copy of it locally. That, you know, if you were going to like take one baby step, that would probably be it.
1: Agree. And they cited Evernote as the example of being a proprietary type system that locked people into their data and meant that even though he hated Evernote, he still had to keep using it for a long time.
0: I think local first solves the problem of having access to your data. It doesn't solve the problem of Obsidian, you know, in a just hypothetical scenario. Obsidian development stops, plugin development kind of dies off because of that. You've built a tremendous workflow around this application. Yes, you have access to the Markdown files, but because you've been using Obsidian, do you even know Markdown? This guy's case, like it doesn't 100% solve the problem, but it does give you your data. I feel like what I took away from this, Alex, was maybe I have given short change and I should reconsider, you know, your Unraids, your Home Assistant OSs, your Umbrals, your Sandstorm, your Start Nines that make it really easy, that give you a quote unquote app store, and you click that and you deploy an app and you get that application. Like having somebody that knows self-hosting and knows what applications are good and knows how to package them up and then present them in a way that can be discoverable I think is actually pretty valuable, because if imagine for a moment

0: moment if this Vergecast and author, this host and author, had maybe gone down the route of Home Assistant OS or Sandstorm or Casa or Umbral and didn't necessarily try to learn Docker on the command line or on the Mac first and just got right to a button where they could deploy image and start having their own image installation, maybe this entire piece would have gone a different direction.
1: Maybe. Yeah. I mean, I think there are certain aspects of all of those platforms you mentioned. Unraid is another one that are pretty close to that one click situation. And, you know, the issue is if you make it too easy, when you are running these services, and I think I've talked about this with Snaps before, if you make it too easy, people install stuff without realizing what they've done, and then they become reliant on those services, and then there's an update, or they accidentally delete something, they delete the snap or the container without having a persistent volume for the first time in 6 months, and suddenly all their data's gone. So I think there is a balance to be struck, and I don't think we're quite in the right place yet, clearly by this article, between making it accessible and yet also having folks understand the ramifications of the decisions they're making on day one. And then the issue there is, to understand those decisions, you probably at some point need to have lost some data by making that decision incorrectly at some point in the past. And it's a tricky one. I mean, it's a really tricky one.
0: Tailscale.com/self-hosted. 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It's a great way to support the show. Tailscale is that thing you hear us talk about all the time because it's changed the way we do our self-hosting. It'll change the way you do VPNs. Honestly, it's a better approach to VPNs. It's a zero-config VPN running on top of WireGuard and using the Noise protocol. You can easily manage resources if you need to share with lots of people, or you can just simply connect all of your machines to a flat mesh network. It don't care about no doubled NAT or nothing like that. I have used Tailscale on all the cellular networks. I've used it on Starlink. I've used it on standard, regular old home connections, enterprise connections. I've used it on my VPSs, and you will too. It'll put all your resources in reach. It doesn't matter the OS. It doesn't matter if it's mobile. It doesn't matter if it's a VM. It doesn't matter if it's VS Code. 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And if you want to spin up some ad hoc networking to share something with a friend, you don't have to do that over the public internet anymore. 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
1: Well, my social media feed was absolutely jam-packed full of the 45 Homelab box for the last few weeks after the Creator Summit. I'm delighted to welcome both Doug and Mitch from 45 Drive to the show. Hello, gents.
2: Hello there, Alex.
3: Hi.
1: There's always a fun delay as we're talking to you guys up in Nova Scotia. We were just talking before we press record. You guys are in a different time zone on the East Coast. That's how far east you are.
2: We are indeed an extra hour out east. Fly to London, you'll pass over us. So,
3: yep. The Atlantic Standard Time.
1: Yeah, absolutely. So normally when I'm on the flight back to London, I get to Nova Scotia and I think, oh, I'm nearly there. And then I look at the plane app and it tells me there's like 4 hours left. I'm like, oh, geez. So how have you found manufacturing this thing? You know, I can only imagine that being in North America presents some unique challenges for scaling the manufacturing process.
2: Well, yeah, absolutely. And as you know, we opened this up for pre-orders, for booking orders for people, $100 deposit. It's intended to be a boutique product. It's a higher end product, enterprise, try to bring it down to home lab size. And we don't produce in high volume. We don't, so many companies just put the stuff offshore and it comes back from China or Thailand or somewhere like that, and we build in North America. It's been really interesting because we exceeded what we thought we'd get in the pre-order part, and now we wrote a check for self to cash, so now we got some manufacturing to do. Our people, you know, it's good fun. Our manufacturing people are loving the challenge of this, is scaling up a little bit. And with a strict constraint, people order this thing. It's got a price tag to it. It's got performance promises, and it's got to come out of the box looking good, feeling good. And people got to feel good about buying it. And it's got to go do years and years of service for people. So we're trying to keep put that all together and make it work, but it's moving. And I see first stuff coming off the line. And in fact, I saw some in the box that a label on it said self-hosted on it. I don't know, wonder where that's going.
1: Yeah, you did. Review unit coming our way soon, I think. Absolutely. So talk to me about things that, you know, like tooling and stuff like that. Have you had to buy any fun new like CNCs or stuff like that? There must be some new toys, right?
2: Mm-hmm. Nothing new bought for it. You know, it's a subset of what we already make. We got lots of equipment and we're a flexible manufacturer, ultra fast, you know, ultra flexible manufacturer, tied in with the proto case, of course. Most people know that. And so it's good. It's just putting together, getting the instructions, getting, you know, process, procedure, quality, and all the programming together for the work instructions and everything else. And we built some special testing equipment for it too, because it's different. And selling wired chassis. And, you know, we deliver it to people and we deliver stuff with cables that don't work or something like that. We're making our customer miserable and we're digging a hole in our own wallet. So built some special testing equipment for it. So that's part of the whole thing. Make sure it's right when it gets to people. We'll never be 100%, can't get there, but it's got to be a really, really high percentage.
1: I've just been listening to the Elon Musk book, you know, the new Walter Isaacson one. And I'm not drawing a comparison here. Please don't, you know, be offended or anything, but I've just got visions of you or Mitch sat on the sleeping on the factory floor going, why is it like this? Why is it like that? You know, it was like you're trying to build a Tesla or something.
3: It's funny you say that, because I definitely draw those comparisons to Elon, to Dr. Milburn very often. And I don't think that they're bad comparisons either. So
1: there you go.
2: You know, I'm a little eclectic in what I get to do around here, and I guess my personality too. But I do spend time both from, you know, I got one foot having developed software, built electronics for years and years, and I have a deep love of manufacturing. I have the luxury of being able to get to both places. So anyway, it's just all good fun. Projects is a great fun. Mm-hmm.
0: So, Doug, I'm wondering if the response was better than expected. And then my second question to that is, how do you get the message out to the next wave of Home Lab users?
2: You know, it's cool. It's been better than expected, and it's kind of swamped us a little bit. We got a backlog to dig out from, and we've done that with just sort of one announcement. We're taking pre-orders, and we really, since we took pre-orders, we've intentionally tried to really not, you know, not make any noise of note, a little bit here and there.
3: Not too much.
2: And yeah. And it's been all good. So we'll see how it works. Anyway, you know what we're really looking forward to? The first round of these things gets to ship. We got them internally. We got a video we'll talk about in a second that we just put out with one of them. And you know what? It's got to work. People got to open it up and they got to feel darn good about it. So we'll get through that. We're not in a rush to do this. What we want to do is we want to get it really, really right, get a great experience. If the community wants to pull it along, great. We're there. We're behind them. We'll make them. So that's our plan.
3: Yeah. Yeah. Doug said something really that struck me there. And it's like, we're not in a rush, right? We want to build our community. If it's a grassroots from the ground up, both with our support form that we put together, right? Where just a bunch of people that are enthusiasts in Home Lab that just want to get together and kind of geek out about this kind of stuff. I think that's where it all starts, right? We can grow a community there. And then of course our video content, that we'll never stop putting out. I think that will be also a big, big, benefit for marketing for the Home Lab.
0: I see. So you're hoping to kind of reach people by creating some videos that would kind of demonstrate the capabilities of it that maybe other people, I mean, I have to imagine the issue is going to be something like this. That's pretty high end. You're going to have to convince a certain demographic of people that it's worth the effort. So is that the hope with the video there?
2: One of the things, so we put this thing, you know, design this machine, and it's got our direct wired architecture, which is sort of the basis of what we do in storage machines, which means it's got a direct lane between each storage device you plug in, most spinning hard drives, and the PCI lane, and you got this speed. And if you look at it, you plug in just run-of-the-mill spinning hard drives, you could get 3 gigabytes per second. Huh. So when you talk about that, that's filling up 3-10 gigabit network connections out of this. So one of the really interesting things when you do this, it gives you all kinds of stuff. You know, there's extra CPU power in there and everything else to run stuff on the server. And when you do this, you know, what we're looking at, and you go and park that in your home lab. What network do you have? You know, if you've got 1 gigabit, 1/30th the capacity fills up your 1 gigabit. Anyway, what we did just to kind of, you know, I have a little fear. And one of my fears is somebody pulls thing out of the box, puts Windows Home on it, you know, gets rid of Rocky Linux, puts Windows Home on it, and then says, oh, this thing doesn't move very fast. And like, this is for home labs people, not home people. So we did a video and we said, let's pop this thing out and let's just run one of them. Let's get an off-the-shelf, unmanaged 10 gigabit switch, because it's sort of where you got to go if you want to start to see it perform. You know, you buy a hot rod, you know, you got to get it in a drag strip, right? So we popped that out, and Mitch and team, you know, said, it's just go ordinary on it, put Windows Pro decent workstation on it and see what you can do. So we did a video with it filling a 10 gigabit line. And we said, let's just dabble in it. Let's just show somebody video editing, which is something that try to video edit over a 1 gigabit network and you're, you know, going for a coffee while everything loads.
1: Good luck.
2: And then anyway, you got to watch the video, and it's really, really cool because you do it and it's the experience is the same. Then we do it off an NVMe internal and it's the same speed. So anyway, we're getting to show that stuff off. We're going to feed the community and say what you can do with this, but you got to know what you're doing. This is for people who are going to understand how to use the power, you know?
0: Yeah. It doesn't seem like enough attention has been given to that market. Maybe it's because it's not a ginormous market, but it sure is a market that needs that kind of hardware.
2: It's a boutique market, very much so.
3: We've got this proposition, the value proposition in our enterprise, right? We have a rock solid enterprise business that we have, but we always hear the same thing from the technical champions. Oh, I love these things so much. I wish I could convince the wife, but it's just a little bit too much. And we heard that so many times that it was just like, you know what? Let's go out and let's build something for this market. We're never going to be the bottom of the barrel, just get something that works. We're always going to be a premium product, but I think this gets us to that great point where now some of the average enthusiasts and home labbers can get that and kind of be a viable solution for them.
1: Absolutely. And one of the things I'm most excited about is all the different, I mean, there's going to be tons of RAM in these boxes. So it's not just going to be a storage box. I was looking at 45homelab.com and noticed you've got a few app picks from the staff.
3: Yep, absolutely. So what we did when we designed this, we said, you know, we're going to bring Houston with this solution, and we want to have a whole lot of software that come out of the box, ready to go. We've got guides telling you how to set it up for people that may be new in this space. And so when we went out and did that, we said, ask some of our support team, hey, everyone here is pretty much enthusiasts and home labbers. Which piece of software would you like to showcase for our community? And a lot of everyone kind of jumped at the opportunity. So we've got a lot of really, really cool kind of staff picks that we did on our home lab forum. And one of them is Brandon McGinnis. He did one called Image, IMMICH, which is a fantastic software stack that allows you to very easily migrate images, videos, everything off of your iPhone. You can kind of just, as soon as you come in the door, it will sync to your home network and start syncing all that data off. And it's really cool too, because it has some AI built into it, some machine learning where it can, you know, detect images and dogs, things like that, like machine vision. So it's a really cool piece of software, and we plan to keep doing this. He's going to do a video on it in the future really soon as well. And that will come with the install guide for anyone that purchases a home lab server. We have a full install guide.
1: We've got a couple of bits of content coming up related to Image. We're going to meet with Alex, who's the Image developer, in 2 weeks' time, I think. Assuming that interview goes well, you should hear him in episode 110.
3: Oh, awesome.
1: Also, just earlier in the show, we were talking about the Vergecast. They did a little deep dive into how self-hosting was too difficult, and we gave our thoughts there. So I know you gents didn't hear that, but we love Image as a project. I see some others on there too, like Plex and Home Assistant, Frigate, Nextcloud, all sorts of great stuff.
3: You got it. Yeah, I've been running Plex for, God, probably 6-7 years at this point.
1: It's a gateway drug, isn't it? I tell you what.
3: It is, very much so. It's a data eater too.
0: You start with Plex and you own the, you end up needing a lot of storage.
3: Yep, that's right.
0: So one of the things that I try to check for, just kind of curious because I know it's really early days, so my expectations are low, but are you guys trying to cultivate a community of enthusiasts? Because, you know, at the end of the day, the support is great, but the community is 24/7.
1: Have you tried turning it off and on again?
3: So our support in the home lab is all going to be form-based. So we have several of our actual support team members monitoring our form constantly. So that is something that is very big. And then, of course, we really, really hope that the community is going to grow and everyone is kind of lift each other up. And we're going to have that type of style of community because, of course, you know, the enterprise support model just really doesn't quite jive with this type of product, but we definitely are going to take care of these customers for sure.
0: How does it impact support if I change the OS? Say I want maybe CentOS on there or RHEL itself or maybe NixOS. Does it?
1: I knew you were going to say NixOS.
0: I got to get Nix in there.
2: Let me comment on that and our levels. And because you talk about support, if you have a problem with the hardware, that's a fundamental promise that we made. And you do that, there's an email when you buy it, and you'll get somebody directly on that because we got to deal with that. Now, this thing is Home Labs, and it's just totally intended for people to rip it apart and put the, you know, or if you buy a chassis, right? Well, you know, we will support you directly. If you buy a wired chassis, we'll support you directly up to the point where the wires end. That's what you bought from us, right? So that's our promise, reasonable. And the minute you get over that, the problem is, and again, if you try to sell them through an enterprise support channel with, you know, full enterprise support, it's just too expensive. And somebody says, well, I tried to put whatever on there and I can't get it working. That's forum stuff, right? And we'll come in, we'll help people with that. You put a new OS on, good. Come on, put her in the forum. People will help you. There's no way that we can come in and support every operating system. That doesn't work. But we'll come in, we will, our promises. We will be regularly monitoring our people off our enterprise support team who have a real interest. Home Labs will come through. Pass through, touch the questions that they can, but the community is there too. So, and that's the place, you know. And again, people are doing that because they love doing it, right? And they love digging in and forms the center of that. Come in there, give it a good search, throw a question out if you need a question. And I think what we're going to find is the, you know, already we're seeing it on our forum, eh, Mitch? So.
3: Yeah, and we're Canadians. You ask us nicely, there's not a whole lot you're not going to get from us. So, we're very helpful to a fault.
1: You heard it here first, folks. Hannah Montana Linux is supported on the 45 Drives Home Lab box. So it's 45homelab.com for the forums, right?
3: Correct, yeah. Temple OS also, that's one of our others. Exactly. Forum.45homelab.com.
1: Now, I know when you locked up all those YouTubers in a room that you guys were talking about the future and the roadmap and all that kind of stuff. I'd love to know I know you've got to ship the damn thing, first of all, but what happens next?
2: So what you're going to see in the short term, there's some things that people are asking us about. And we're going to put up there the things that people can buy off the website. One of them is enterprise drives. And it's a really interesting topic. And actually, you can also get some heat if you get into discussion about enterprise drives, whether they're different consumer drives. Yeah, they're different. They're way different. They're a different beast.
1: It's almost as bad as tabs versus spaces, the discussion.
2: Yeah. They're enterprise drives. You know what? Look, if I'm running a Home Labs workload, I'd buy consumer drives and go to Amazon for that. We can't add to that. But we're a up-and-coming vendor of enterprise drives because the way we support them, we make warranty returns really easy and we make buying them really easy. So we're putting them up there because some people like, you know, you can go buy a Kia and get back and forth to work really easily. But some people want to buy a Mercedes and a Lexus or, you know, whatever else, right? And if you want to do that, yeah, they're different. They got huge value. They'll run forever for you and robust as anything. So you're going to see enterprise hard drives on there. We don't expect it to pop off there because, like I say, the economics. Yeah, use consumer drives if you're practical about it. But you like to drive a Mercedes, then good, great. You can get these. You also see some 10 gigabit switches up there for convenience. But, you know, buy them wherever you want. Our own products coming out. You're going to see some accessories coming out, things like 3D caddies and fan shrouds and things like that that have various usages through that. We're going to have this as our outlet where people can just go, nice and easy place to buy them. Mm. On the storage machines themselves, we're just, you know, really looking at that and trying to zone in on what the products are for people. And it's, so, you know, to be relate to us, it's big, strong, fast, right? But we need to scale it down. And what you're going to see in this is basically we're going to come out with an 8-drive unit and a 4-drive unit.
0: Oh,
2: we're going to have lots of compute, processing, horsepower, and RAM on them. And they'll probably, we'll also make them available as, you know, wired chassis for people that want to build their own on it. So you're going to see those two devices coming out. When that comes out, we're going to tackle a mini SSD version for somebody who wants to make something that's got IOPS everywhere on that scale. And they'll be an interesting package. They won't be in rack mount. 19-inch won't have much to do with them because they're going to be really an optimized package.
0: You got my attention.
2: Yeah. Yeah. Anyway, they're going to come out and say, we're going to try to get the price point. It's going to be a premium, but it's going to be affordable premium. You know, it's not, it's going to be, if I could move into Cadillac, Lexus, and not Ferrari, McLaren, okay? And although we're going to push that performance up, you know, and the performance differences are going to be up there. Last thing we're going to put out, and actually I think it might be the first thing we put out because it's a real easy development path for them. I've used a number of times. When I want just the right computer, example at home, my little home network, I got a Linux server in the back and I got a desktop I work on and I got a machine in my living room underneath my TV and it's Netflix, it's YouTube. That's most of what I do. And it's a network client for me when I do other stuff like that. I'm an old guy, so I'm like different. I'm not Mitch, but the old school kind of guy, but I use it for that. And I go, I want dead quiet, low power,
0: yes,
2: fanless.
0: Yes.
2: And I want Linux on it.
0: Yes.
2: Got Ubuntu on it.
0: Yes.
2: And so, and I want it to look good and feel good because there's a bunch of little cheapy box stuff you can get to do that, which again, and I don't put that down. If that's what you want, that's it. But we're going to put a thin client in and there'll be two versions, I think. It's going to look good, feel good. You put it in your hand, it's robust, it's solid, it's nice. NVMe boot off it and storage. And it'll have, you know, decent video, get 4K out, HDMI on it. And that's... And that device, and we're going to have two versions. One's going to be Intel, and I think, and Jeff Solium, where he's had all kinds of ideas and this stuff
3: Crack
2: for
3: computing.
2: Us. He's going to probably talk about it with us before it comes out. And then Jeff Geerling will have something ARM in there as well for anybody that wants
3: Raspberry
2: to do Linux
3: Pi.
2: ARM.
1: Oh, that Jeff. He has to shoehorn a Raspberry Pi into everything.
0: Yeah. That sounds really compelling, though. It sounds like you're making yet another product I'm going to want to buy.
2: Good. Well, we'll get it out. We're trying to get that price point there. And, you know, again, this kind of thing, if we could sell 20,000 of them right out of the gate and I could get a, you know, a sweatshop in some country, lesser developed country at low wage to make it, we get the price way down. It's not what we do. It's North American built. We got people that build them with pride. We got to build better products. They got to be solid. They got to feel good. They got to function well. That's where we go. That's who we are. And that's where we're going. So we're going to try to balance that price point. Too expensive and nobody's going to buy it. So we got to walk the tightrope and that make something people can buy and people can afford. So that's what we're working on right now. So.
0: I look forward to that. Gentlemen, thank you.
3: It was our pleasure.
2: Thank you very much.
0: And congratulations.
1: Absolutely. Yeah.
2: Start of a fun journey.
3: Hope to see you guys in Nova Scotia soon.
0: Yes. I look forward to it. Absolutely. We'll be following it. 45homelab.com. 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The HL15 units are using 45 Drive's well-known direct wired approach, which opens up all those lanes, baby. That's right. Bandwidth, high performance for your home lab. And they've got a community forum, which is active, available, engaging, and helpful. And they can really move some data on this thing. You know, 45 Drives has a great reputation in the industry in general. And I think this was the right group to come together and actually create something like this. Something that could be created in a way that us home labbers who are looking for the right piece of hardware, something we can really trust and rely on because we're building our digital castle, they get that. Oh, man, I'm looking at the picture right now. It looks so good. It looks so good. And depending on what you want, you can get a fully built one. You can just get the chassis and the backplane. chassis backplane and PSU would probably be the way I would go, but they got different options for you over there. It's here, you guys, the 15-bay Home Lab server. The HL15 has an enterprise architecture, but at a scale that works for the Home Lab. 45homelab.com.
1: Well, I need to start this segment by issuing an apology. I think I inadvertently upset a reasonable chunk of our listenership, mostly based out of Ireland. In episode 107, around the timestamp of 34 minutes, I used a phrase that has been common parlance in the UK as long as I can remember, and I had absolutely no idea of the negative connotations. I used the phrase throwing a paddy when I was talking about Brent's brother's laptop and how it threw a bit of a tantrum. That was the understanding that I had of the phrase at the time. I've since been told that there are other negative connotations to that phrase. So this is just a very short, you know, way of doing a public service announcement effectively to those of you that weren't familiar, like I was not, of the origin of that phrase. So if I offended you in that episode in 107, I am deeply sorry. It was a complete, you know, innocent use of the phrase. I had no idea of the origin. And we'll put a link in the show notes to an article from the BBC talking about the origins and all that kind of stuff. So I'm really sorry to the people of Ireland.
0: Today I learned. I did not even faze me, but of course, being a Yank over here, I don't think I would have caught it.
1: All we can do as people in the public eye, so to speak, I mean, I know there's only a very small audience in compared to the 8 billion people on this planet, but is adjust what we do based on what we know and the facts we're in possession of. So if you hear me use that phrase again, you can judge me, but yeah.
0: Thank you, everybody, who did reach out at selfhosted.show/contact, where you can give us all kinds of feedback and tell us about cool projects you're working on. Or you can boost into the show using a new podcast app at podcastapps.com. 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Find us and boost in. We got links in the notes. And Dr. Doggy Balls boosts in with 22,222 sats. I am an adult. And he used the podcast index because he wants to keep his dang podcast app. He says, fellas, I'm not sure where to boost into, but when are you guys going to do a dive into the Nick's Bitcoin project? I recently got a node up and running, and I've been very impressed. It seems like the perfect project for JB, given it combines Nick's OS with self-hosting, a Bitcoin and Lightning node. Anyways, I'm just throwing my vote. I think listeners would enjoy hearing more about this project. Keep up the great work. Thank you, Mr. Balls. I appreciate that boost.
1: Mr. Balls.
0: You know, that's why we were actually getting Proxmox up and going, is one of our like second or third VMs was probably going to be a Nix Bitcoin VM. I think what's brilliant about the Nix Bitcoin project is it shows us a path forward. Why couldn't we have Nix Home Assistant? Why can't we have Nix Plex? Why can't we have Nix Media? Right? Why can't we have Nix Perfect Media Server? Because all it is just overlays on top of Nix. And it's a curated set of overlays that make this project. And I'm just saying, somebody out there could probably do the same thing with Nix Perfect Media Server.
1: There'll be a link in the show notes if you like to the Nix OS stuff I have on perfectmediaserver.com. It is seriously something I'm thinking about. And, you know, the whole thing with Nix, and I've been talking a bit with Wimpy about this from Determinant Systems, is to flake or not to flake. And they are, you know, they've just launched Flake Hub. So they are clearly pro flakes. And I think as far as most people in the Nix community are concerned, flakes have just been accepted to the point now where let's draw a line under it and just use them as if they're stable. And then we'll let the project catch up. So
0: yeah, because technically considered experimental by the project.
1: Technically, yeah, it's the worst kind of right, the best kind of right, depending on your point of view.
0: I think you're onto something there. It's like TrueNAS. It's like all of Umbral. Like if you want to get going really quick, it's great. But then when you want to put it in production, I think you want something you can control, something you can version. So I think you nailed it. Thank you. Thank you, Doctor, for the boost. Gene Bean comes in with a row of ducks using Fountain and says, Chris, if you don't trust those SD cards, well, I've been there and I've done that. They're actually designed for ESXi with remote logging, and they have actually failed on me at times. Sometimes both have failed. They're not designed for Proxmox. I suggest you replace it with a BOSS card. Well, very interesting. We actually just replaced it with a disk. That's what we did. I kind of like the idea, though. I wanted to put them back in. You know, if you got, I went, I think I got 256 gig cards. That's nice for a little backup, maybe doing your logging there. I think that'd be pretty great for that.
1: I found a really interesting link when I saw this piece of feedback come in, talking about how to boot x86 PCs, as in legacy systems, from NVMe drives. So I don't know if you want to explore this, but there'll be a link to that in the show notes.
0: Well, that's pretty neat. I've been trying to source some 32-bit systems for a 32-bit challenge. Where do you buy?
1: What I think part of the issue is that NVMe typically isn't supported by legacy BIOS. And I don't know this Dell that you've got. Does it have UEFI on it?
0: I think it does, but it's like a weird Dell server UEFI.
1: Ah, okay.
0: I've been trying to find a 32-bit server, something with a lot of RAM and a lot of processors, but 32-bit, something that we could have three or four people use simultaneously. If anybody has any ideas, boost in and let me know.
1: Sorry I asked, but what for?
0: For a 32-bit challenge, of course. Can we live for a week on 32-bit software? And I thought about this. Now, what am I going to send a 32-bit laptop to Brent, up in the woods? No. But I could set him up with a remote system, right? Get him and Wes and myself running on a remote 32-bit server for a week.
1: I think things you do for content, my friend.
0: Nord comes in with 10,000 sats using Castomatic, which is a fantastic app for iOS. He writes, great to hear more on the progress of the year of voice. Yes, thank you to Paulus for joining us. He says, also a big shout out to the new Shelly Mini devices. They're tiny and easy to fit behind even the small and difficult walls. You can also flash them with ESP Home or Tasmota without any effort to prevent it from, any cloud rug pull. I love them, and I'd love to hear more about the projects you've been working on with Jeff.
1: I didn't know about these Shelly Minis. They look a good sort of 30-ish percent smaller than the old ones, which weren't themselves exactly large. I think I need to try one of these.
0: Yeah, what I really like about it is just how straightforward it is. You just put the wires in there, you screw it down. Like, even a dunce like me can figure it out.
1: It's straightforward until you get a three-way circuit or something like that. And then it gets a bit, like, you've got to figure out about travelers and...
0: Yeah.
1: Yeah. And electricians just use whatever color wires they want in the box. So you actually have to learn... You actually have to learn electrics. Yeah. It's a pain.
0: There's a lot there to it. I guess I got one other thing I'm going to put out there to the audience. If anybody's ever worked on replacing their thermostat with an ESP Home, let me know. I got a DC thermostat. There's nothing on the market that integrates with Home Assistant that I could use. I got to build my own if I want to control my thermostat. And I'm up for the challenge. Ben, the tech guy, sends in a row of ducks using the podcast index. He says, all this talk of the open voice stack gave me an idea. What if I could liberate my old Amazon Echo? It turns out it runs Android 5 under the hood. After some research, some exploits, and some pin shorting, I managed to root it, and now I can extract the microphone data and control the LEDs. I'm hopeful I can get this thing connected to Home Assistant somehow.
1: Yeah, I wonder.
0: Wow.
1: I have my little MT5 dev box that Paulus was talking about in that last episode. It arrived, and this thing is awesome. It's the size of like 10 pennies stacked on top of each other. It's really small and really cute. And I wonder, like, they made the installation process on ESP Home unbelievably easy. So I wonder if you could leverage some of that stuff. Once you get like a UART port on this Alexa box or something.
0: Maybe.
1: I wonder if you could flash over serial that way or something like that.
0: Well, you've got one of those big Googs home devices behind you and
1: retired. Yeah, I've retired it.
0: Yeah, Eric D sent us a link this week. He sent 12,345 sats, and some folks over at Hackaday have swapped an ESP32 into a mini version of one of those.
1: Really?
0: Yeah.
1: Because it's a nice screen.
0: Yes, it is. It's actually not a bad design, right? And the speaker's okay for and microphones for. You could get it working with Home Assistant.
1: Yeah.
0: Yeah.
1: So what I've done is I used to have this Google Home Nest display, I think they call it now, sat on my desk next to me when I'm working. It's like a photo frame or whatever. But I've replaced it with just a Linux box. And turns out having an actual computer is way more useful than just having a photo frame.
0: Yeah. And I got rid of the photo frame stuff functionality when I switched to the fully kiosk browser. And if you pay for it, one of the features is you can just point it at a Samba share and it'll just rotate through your recent videos and it can do face zoom. And
1: ooh, that is nice.
0: I just have it pointed at my favorited directory and image. So I when I favorite something, it just automatically shows up on my tablets running fully kiosk. Yeah.
1: That's it. That's the solution I've been looking for. I ended up on this. This is actually a box running Nix, this little display I've got that replaced the Google Home. I ended up having to revert to Xorg so that I could get Synergy working.
0: It's funny, man. I just had to revert two machines to Xorg this week. Look at us. We're a couple old men going back to Xorg this week. Rustdesk.
1: Well, Synergy doesn't work on Wayland.
0: Oh, Rustdesk. You can't do unattended remote connections with Rustdesk. You can use it now with Wayland, which is nice, but somebody has to be there to approve the connection.
1: Right. That's no good. Okay. So if anybody in the audience knows of a modern equivalent of Synergy, there's an open source version. I forget what it's called, but it doesn't work with Wayland either because I tried it. If you have one that can share a mouse and keyboard between a Mac and a Linux box in the same style at Synergy, like you go to one side and it just transfers, please let me know. I would love to know.
0: This is us asking for all the things. Okay, our last boost comes from Sam Squanch, 10,000 sats. Do you guys have any suggestions for replacing Wyze cams with another decently priced Wi-Fi camera? My old house is not conducive to running network cables. And I like this one because I have the same question. I unfortunately want them to be Wi-Fi devices, and I'd like them to be powered by USB, but I'd like something a little more robust than the Wyze cameras. I know, of course, Alex, you would probably recommend just bite the bullet, run the Ethernet, do PoE, and run good cameras, because it's never going to be 100% unless it's wired.
1: Well, I am sat here looking at my Blue Iris. You know, on that Nix box we just talked about, I've got my Blue Iris web interface sat there permanently 24/7 now. And it never drops a frame. You know, when I know if there were six Wi-Fi cameras that wouldn't be the case. It's also really hard to beat the Wyze's price point.
0: Yeah.
1: I know there are lots of privacy concerns with Wyze and all the rest of it. So, you know, here be dragons. You pay a price one way or another. They are pretty compelling for certain use cases.
0: I feel like the Wyze Bridge was the piece that I needed to kind of smooth out the Wyze cams for me. I don't need the Wyze app at all anymore. And the Wyze Bridge is what I use that as a front that I feed into anything that I'm going to use to record the Wyze footage. Thanks to everybody who did boost in. We can't get to all of them for time constraints, but I do appreciate everybody who boosts in. And this is a big part of what we do to make our audience the largest customer as a business, but also just as a content focus. So thank you for taking the time to boost in either with a new podcast app or using something like the Podcast Index or Fountain's website. We'll have a boost barn, so you can read all the boosts. They'll be in the show notes. And we did manage to stack 96,232 sats. And shout out to Mick Zip, who sent us 20,000 sats, just to say he's still loving Plex. But Nev came in to say Kodi has actually been the solid solution for him for all the years. So there was a little debate back and forth there. If you'd like to boost in, we would appreciate it. Or if you'd like to use your Fiat Fun coupons, you can become an SRE subscriber. You can go over to selfhosted.show/SRE. You get an ad-free version of the show and a little extra post-show as a thank you.
1: Ah, yes, those capitalism tokens.
0: That's a good one. Did you just come up with that?
1: No.
0: Ah, well, when it's a CBDC, I think that'll be a legitimate name for it, capitalism tokens.
1: Yeah, I wish I could take credit for that one. Unfortunately not. You can find more of me at alex.ktz.me and the show, if you want to write in, selfhosted.show/contact.
0: Yes. I'll be over on the Twitter from time to time at ChrisLES. Of course, I'll be at the Adopting Bitcoin conference in El Salvador if you happen to be there. And I'm always lurking around our matrix at jupiterbroadcasting.com/matrix.
1: Twitter. You see Elon issued a bunch of shares this week and it's worth less than half what he paid for it officially.
0: Yeah.
1: Yeah. Not great.
0: Yeah. Well, not, you know, also a hot tip. Maybe don't spend top dollar for a platform that is funded by advertising during an adpocalypse. Probably not going to go well.
1: Let that sink in.
0: Yeah, that's just bad timing. Genius. Genius.
1: As always, thank you so much for listening, everybody. That was selfhosted.show/109.
4: Hello.

0: Good morning. It's Texas Linux Fest Day 2 here in Austin, Texas. At the Palmer Event Center, the first keynote, or the only keynote, just wrapped up. The crowd is exiting into the hall and heading off into their talks. The expo hall will be opening up, technically in 15 minutes, but I have a suspicion people are going to walk in early. You can see all the feet outside the doors.
1: People are moving. How are you feeling today? You ready to text? You ready to mex?
0: Oh, I definitely could go for some Tex-Mex. I could definitely go for some Tex-Mex. I'm, day two of sleeping in an Airbnb fresh. So as fresh as that gets, you know, that's where I'm at right now. Feels good to be actually at the booth and have everything set up in a reasonable time, because yesterday it was quite a scramble to get the stream up and going, because we were just kind of doing it fresh and inventing solutions. But this time we kind of had an idea of what to do, so the booth scramble wasn't nearly as bad this morning. I thought, you think?
1: Yeah, oh no, definitely. I mean, these darn mic stands, they just did not perform like we thought.
0: That was one of many problems.
1: And I think we got a handle on how to make them work yesterday, so that... And we got the power sorted. We figured out where we're going to sit and the layout of the booth. So, yeah, we got the fundamentals now.
0: I think we're pretty happy, actually, with their networking provisioning.
1: Palmer Event Center.
0: Yeah, they seem to have actually pulled it off, so.
1: I think a little frustrating still for some of the organizers who wanted
0: more
1: cheaper or easier or more controllable access, right? We're nerds. We want to have, like, just give us the trunk and we can handle the networking.
0: Yeah. Yeah.
1: But having properly segmented and... quality of service controlled conference Wi-Fi is nice.
0: It's appreciated and it seems to be working. But that said, it could always change. You can hear the AC is really pumping this morning. You can hear that in the background.
1: Which is nice because it's humid today in Texas.
0: So to paint a picture, imagine a giant expo hall that has, you know, that's sort of been partitioned off with like curtains and different dividers for different booths. And it has 1, 2, 3, 4, 5, 6 big swinging doors at the entrance. And we have a giant, like, 3 or 4 table long booth at the entrance of that expo hall. So we are the very, very, very first thing people see when they come in. And they, for some reason, think we have something to tell them or information to provide, but not necessarily. We don't have any logos either. So you'll hear us explaining a lot on the live stream who we are and what we're doing and I recognize that voice and that kind of thing. So getting... Hopefully, we'll get some people pulled in and all of that as it actually opens up. We also do have a mobile setup that we may deploy this week. We shall see. I am generating a little live art over here for the stream tease.
1: What? Okay.
0: You like it?
1: Yeah.
0: What do you think of my direction?
1: Oh, that is cute. Yes.
0: It's a little.
1: It needs more penguins.
0: Yeah, it does. I agree. I agree.
1: Doesn't everything.
0: So maybe before the actual event really gets rolling here in the expo hall, we'll get to confession time here because, you know, we're in Texas and we went to Terry Black's again for lunch. So we have now had Terry Black's for 2 of the 4 meals that we've been
1: here. We're mostly subsisting on Terry Black's.
0: And then what I love is we went out. So we went to Terry Black's. It was great. And then we went out and grabbed some dinner and Wes got himself some more beefsteak. So
1: yes, I do.
0: So we're living on beef right now. We're sustained by beef and a little bit of pork rib. But I guess, you know, when in Rome.
1: I got to split a beef rib with Brent yesterday, and I think so far it's the best thing I've had on the trip.
0: Oh.
1: I'm hoping to top it, though.
0: Oh, I was surprised to hear that. I was surprised because, you know, brisket is king and all of that.
1: It makes me think we need to do a beef rib grill out at the studio this summer.
0: Oh, we're making me hungry. Gosh darn it. I agree, though. That does sound really good. So that was fun. That was fun. I'm glad we got to do that. When Brent gets back, we'll have to get his Apple Vision Pro experience on mic because he got to put on the Apple Vision Pro and seemed to enjoy it quite a bit. And we also got to take a trip to a local supermarket and do a little supermarket sweep because we had about a 20-minute window to get our grocery shopping done. And so we hustled. We hustled and got that grocery shopping done and enjoyed the local HEB.
1: I think we hustled enough that you got some comments about how you were a hustling kind of guy.
0: Yeah, the manager's like, I know you folks are really busy, so I just appreciate you coming in. And he hadn't said that to anybody else in line. He'd been there like the whole time while we were checking out. He hadn't said that to anybody. And he was saying goodbye to multiple lines as they were departing. And but when we left, he's like, I appreciate you. I recognize that you're busy. Thank you for taking your time. Come back soon.
1: We didn't even buy that much stuff.
0: No. No, and I didn't realize I was... given off that vibe. I mean, we were kind of in a rush, so maybe he picked up on it. But we were just trying to get to our order because we'd, you know, ordered food. So we were just trying to get trying to get to dinner.
1: If we can keep cultivating that energy, though, you know, where people are like, oh, they look busy. Let's not bother them and let's just let them cut in the line and go ahead.
0: That could be a useful tool.
1: Yeah.
0: Yeah, I think you're onto something there, Wes Payne. I think you might be. Hello, Brentley. Welcome in. Hello, hello. Were you out chatting with people? What were you doing out there?
2: Well, I decided I needed a quick washroom break, but I got stopped a couple times to and fro.
0: I suppose that's probably, yeah.
2: That's how it goes.
0: Yeah, yeah, yeah. I imagine. I was just telling everybody about our supermarket sweep that we did. I thought we'd get a couple of day two stories out of the way before the expo hall really kicks off and it's going to be crazy in here.
1: All right, I'm showing us live on Fountain.
0: All right, cool.
2: You know, I realized I screwed up this morning because during our supermarket sweep, I got some ice cream bars.
0: Oh, yeah.
2: And my plan was to have one before we showed up today. And I completely forgot.
1: Okay.
0: You guys are breaking all the rules. I love it. I love it. Nobody can tell you you're in compliance.
2: No way.
0: No.
1: That's because he's not.
0: No, he's out of compliance.
2: That's how I go.
0: Speaking of out of compliance experiences. Oh, did it misspell Austin? Did the AI misspell Austin? Oh, my God, it did.
1: we can keep it.
2: No. It has two eyes.
1: It's kind of ideal.
0: I just recognized it as I was about to tweet it out, too. Austini. Stupid.
1: That's the AI version of Austin.
0: So tell everybody about your Apple Vision Pro experience that you had yesterday.
2: Oh, I'm still putting it together in my own little...
0: Really? Still rolling it around?
1: He dreamed in 3D last night.
0: Normally it's 2D.
1: Yeah. For Brent.
2: 8-bit 2D is my thing. I'm like kind of wordless in a way because I have all these conflicting emotions about it. A, it's an Apple product. You know how I feel about Apple products. But at the same time, it reminded me of all these really fabulous experiences that I had had recently in Vegas. I know, right? But in Vegas, they have this thing called the Sphere, which is this massive building. And the idea is that pretty much half of it is this like... just a giant monitor. So it's kind of like an IMAX, but it wraps you. So it's this 180 degree experience, and it's a pretty cool perspective because you can look anywhere. It's the same kind of idea. You can look anywhere and see like trees way above you as there's animals walking in front of you. And that's exactly what I felt like with this on. So you didn't have to travel to Vegas. You didn't have to pay the exorbitant amount of money to get into the event itself, and it's something you can experience at home, but that's like almost identical feeling that I had with these goggles on. And you saw me like walking around the living room trying to, you know, pet the rhino or whatever. And but it made me realize that like we're not very far off from having some really cool technology for everybody in our everyday lives.
0: Did you go in with any expectations?
2: Oh yeah. How could you not?
0: Okay. And were your expectations beat? Met?
2: Well, I thought it was going to be... I thought I was going to have more, like, tech bro excitement about a new thing versus actually useful technology.
0: Okay.
2: Because that's kind of what you're seeing on YouTube and stuff. Is like a bunch of people are really excited all of a sudden about this new thing because we haven't seen it before. But, like, I don't know, not that much exploration about how it might be useful.
1: Just like the novelty, but not the like practicality.
2: Yeah, that's a good way of putting it. But that's how I felt for the first like 5 or 6 minutes as I was trying to figure out all the like interface and stuff like that. But then I found myself just getting absorbed into the experience and like forgetting about all of that. And I didn't expect that at all. I thought it was going to be a struggle to have these like goggles on your face, this heavy stuff, and need to learn a new UI and how to, you know, pinch your fingers to move stuff around. But it was surprisingly intuitive.
0: So when I used it, my first kind of like reaction was, "Oh, this is a little bit better than I expected." Which, you know, I thought I had my expectations fairly calibrated just watching reviews and reading them. But then, you know, where I go to after I've sat with it for a bit is, I don't really see how free software and open source respond to a device like this. Not that there isn't some initiatives out there, and we've covered the VR desktop projects and whatnot. But you probably noticed this too, Brent, is when you use it, you appreciate the maybe almost decade behind the scenes of daily work that a group of engineers have done to kind of refine the user experience and just get an idea of what works and how to make it work intuitively. And I just don't know how we do that in Linux and free software.
2: Yeah. You mentioned a decade of work. It's clear. Like, they've thought about all these use cases of, like, even, oh, you know, someone like Alex might buy this thing and share it at an experience like this. And so they have this guest mode, which is brilliant.
0: Yeah.
2: Of course you're going to want to share that experience, especially when it's new. So that alone is a huge marketing benefit. But it was such a smooth experience, like calibrating the thing for a new viewer every time that you put it on. And of course, there are a couple, like, hard edges that you can run into if you push it like I do. But the free software side of things, you know, it's a closed ecosystem, and that's why it works so well in the first iteration.
0: And they're probably paying very high-end engineers.
2: Well, they'd have to.
0: Yeah.
2: This is cutting-edge stuff, right?
0: Maybe they discover some of it, and then we can kind of reverse engineer it. I don't know, but...
2: But is it similar to, like, the iPhone coming out? You know, it maybe free software gets there, but it takes a couple years
0: to
2: figure it out.
1: I was just thinking, I think, right, unfortunately, because we don't... Apple has the vertical, right? And they have hardware engineers. They have hardware engineers that can work in-house with their software engineers under one roof with, you know, all the information sharing that they need. Linux doesn't have a hardware lab, right? I mean, we have to work with the hardware available. So now we have to wait for all the other vendors. I don't know. You know, it's kind of like in the phone stuff where Qualcomm or whoever else catches up to the Apple side. And then we can start building for it. So I think it's another 5 or 10 years for that, right?
0: Yeah, that's what my sensation was when I used it. Yeah.
3: Hey, good morning.
1: Hello.
3: Nice to see you.
0: Hey.
1: We're seeing our crew. There's definitely a lot of Linux nerds here. It's great. Wandering around, saying hi, getting waves.
2: This is so fun.
0: Yeah. We're right here front and center.
2: Yeah,
0: so there's. And the other thing that wasn't as much of an issue yesterday, but definitely is an issue today, is one of the main AC units for the Expo Hall is right above your microphone.
2: Is it me?
0: Well, it's all of us.
2: Okay.
0: So here's you muted. Yeah, it's and then
2: I can switch mics because I think my
0: it's all of us. So here's that's you. This is Wes. And then this is me. But that's my gate seems to be mine's turned down because I talk so loud. My preamp's turned down a little bit, so my gate's a little more effective. But it's fine.
1: It hell doesn't help that I make a sound.
0: Yeah,
1: in
0: that's
1: the background
0: true.
1: Anyway.
2: That's normal. It's processing sounds, right?
0: And if we were to use this, we would just drop those tracks when we're not talking. So it's not really a big deal. But it is like not where we would have picked to sit. But I appreciate the spot, so I appreciate that we have it.
1: Pre-apologies, stream listeners. It's not up to our normal audio standards.
0: Yeah. No, I agree. It's not. But you know what? It is live. We're doing it. We're here in Austin, Texas. And it's going to be a beautiful day, a little bit warmer today. So
2: I was worried there was going to be rain, that we brought the Pacific Northwest kind of flavor down with us.
0: Also, before the things really get rolling here, just one little bit of news this morning that I thought was kind of note. There is a command injection vulnerability in the Global Protect Gateway product that's made out of Palo Alto Networks. So PanOS, which is specific to PanOS devices that only run that OS, obviously, but they're very important VPN devices, and there is a distinct issue that allows an attacker to execute arbitrary code with root privileges on the firewall.
2: Oh, my goodness.
0: Yeah, isn't that great?
2: How many level 10s will we get
0: well,
2: this month?
0: This is our second. Was the other one in April? Yeah, it was, wasn't it?
1: Wild. And, you know, it's only used by, like, a bunch of government agencies and stuff. No big deal.
0: So Brandon's joining us. Hello.
4: Hello.
0: Hello. Hello. So, Brandon, what do you do? Where are you at? Where are you from?
4: I am from eastern New Mexico. I work for an ISP over there, serve about 4,000 customers pushing out fiber internet.
0: Oh, so, really?
4: Mm-hmm.
0: Fiber internet.
4: Yeah. Gig symmetrical.
0: Oh, you're doing the good work of the people there. Let
4: for
0: me tell
4: right
0: you.
4: Now, we're looking at going multi-gig here in the next year.
1: Now, how do
4: or so.
1: We get you to expand to Smoky Point, Washington, where our studio happens?
0: Yeah, really. So that means digging and everything.
4: We do aerial and dig. Yes.
0: Oh boy, can you give me an understanding of what goes into deciding what an area gets fiber? Because I'm trying to figure out. Like, I'm in an area that seems like I should. But no fiber for me.
4: Oh,
0: so
4: wow.
0: How do you qualify for fiber? How does that work?
4: So I'm part of a co-op And we used to have copper spread around this entire county and this entire region.
0: A co-op of
4: ISPs? It was a telephone co-op is what this was.
0: All right.
4: Been there since the 40s. Worked our way up, and we started, every time new technology comes out, we've kind of eventually migrated over this new technology. So for a while, we did DSL. For a while, we pushed out some types of wireless. Really hated that. Terrible. But we've settled on pushing out fiber to all our customers because there are certain government requirements. Because we receive some government money for subsidies for some of these locations.
0: Okay.
4: So we had to be able to provide 100 by 25 is the minimal.
0: That's pretty good.
4: It's not bad.
0: Yeah.
4: But that we provide
0: gig. It's about my Starlink, really.
4: Yeah, we provide gig everywhere. So we get subsidized a portion for pushing out to these

0: We do. We use what's called GPON technology, which is so you have a single fiber that goes to a location, splits off to 32 customers, and provides it. The current technology we're using is about 2.5 gig that feeds those 32 people. So you're, but when you split it out, you never see. I mean, you always you do a test. You're always going to get a gig just because of the way the usage is.
1: Nobody's slamming it all the time.
0: Unless you just have one of those guys, but those are very rare, or schools and stuff like that. But we try to put them kind of on their own splitters.
1: I see.
0: So, but
1: do you have metrics to track if a guy like me is downloading a bunch of Linux ISOs or?
0: I know a guy like that, and it might be me. But yes, we can see that type of usage, but we're not. I mean,
1: but it's mostly for network management.
0: Exactly. Yeah. We have 200 gig links going to the outside world.
1: Who does that pair with? Right? Because you must have to connect to another provider.
0: Yeah, we connect with another co-op down south of us that connects to a connection over in Texas. Then I connect to another co-op to the north over in Texas that pushes off to Amarillo and then to Dallas.
1: I feel like I don't understand how this co-op works. This is not something I think we have in our area.
0: Cooperative. It's.
1: I know like for farms. I've heard about it for grocery stores, but never
0: for an ISP.
1: Yeah.
0: Well, it's so the company I work for, we're a subsidiary of this co-op. We're the part that actually makes money. The co-op itself receives lots of funds to build out the infrastructure to these outer areas. And it's been in place for 50, 60 years. Yeah.
1: So it started with just running phone lines. Was it because it's so rural and there just wasn't
0: exactly commercial? It was part of government incentive to get connectivity out to those areas. So
2: now, in my experience, because I've worked at some like food co-ops and stuff, it's typically a lot of partners coming together and investing in a thing together to share the benefits.
0: So what happens?
2: Who are the different partners?
0: Exactly. After a period of time, people that have been on this service from these early days start receiving capital gains payments. They'll actually get payments back for being a member of this cooperative for a long time.
1: Right.
0: So,
1: geez, I kind of want that. I would at least like to have that option.
0: Yeah.
2: It's actually a good idea because you can have shared investments from people who are interested. Like in your neighborhood, let's say you got a couple businesses in your neighborhood that want to share that investment, then you jump into it and make something out of it.
1: The closest I got, and it's funny you said, regrettably, you deployed wireless. For, 15 minutes, I considered a little business for my community that the studio is at because we had worse ISP options. And so I thought about setting up some sort of Wi-Fi LAN with the neighbors, so we'd have sort of like this. It would be segmented, but we'd also have some sort of like big meta network that we could pool some sort of internet connection. I don't remember exactly what I was thinking, but it really came down to just what a bear it was to deploy that much wireless, especially with all the existing wireless that was there,
0: especially unlicensed and all that stuff and stuff all over each other. Yeah.
1: So what did you guys run into when you were trying to?
0: So we had licensed wireless, and it's just bandwidth constraints. It's just, pushing a connection. So the type of connection we use is what was called WiMAX, which is a type of cellular technology.
1: Right.
0: So you get about 6 miles, but we're talking 4x1.
1: Yeah.
0: Who's going to do anything with that?
1: Right. It was, WiMAX, I guess when they first started talking about it, it felt like it had a lot of potential.
0: Yes.
1: And then by the time it really got deployed, other solutions were coming along.
0: Absolutely. Absolutely.
1: I had a phone with WiMAX built into it.
0: Oh, yes. For a while. Absolutely. No, I don't miss those days.
1: No.
0: We're actually cleaning off towers of equipment now. So.
1: Oh, really? It's still up?
0: Oh, yeah. I just actually turned off one of the last customers about 3-4 months ago.
1: Isn't that crazy?
0: Yeah.
1: Still using WiMAX?
0: That's all I needed for email. That's all they needed.
1: Yeah, I had a doctor's office client that some fly-by-night that got bought out right away, wireless ISP that was using WiMAX running on the Sprint network. He put his whole office on it. And I was like, you really want probably something more reliable. You probably want something that's going to be around a long time. And his response is, we're only doing email. That's the only thing I want them doing is email. I don't want them.
0: And you're sure not going to abuse that and do something else you shouldn't be doing.
1: What a weird way to control employees' behavior, though.
2: No YouTube.
1: Yeah, just really bad internet.
0: Absolutely.
1: So, you said you're just starting to roll out fiber. Is this something you guys?
0: No, we've had fiber in some locations since 2006.
1: Oh.
0: So we were one of the first businesses into Mexico to push out 1 gig.
1: Is there
0: internet.
1: Any? Linux sneaking around?
0: I've got DNS servers, DHCP servers, run Linux, and
1: issuing like IPs and doing resolution for clients.
0: Mm-hmm.
1: Oh, that's great.
0: Absolutely.
1: Yeah.
0: Absolutely.
1: Are we talking like bind? And?
0: Oh, yeah. It's just straight bind and straight DHCPD. Yeah. Yeah.
1: That's pretty neat to hear. What distro do you?
0: It's on Ubuntu.
1: Okay.
0: Yeah.
1: That's great to hear. I love it.
3: How do you manage that? Is it just sort of you got some

0: admins who do it? Do you have automated infrastructure? That's you.
1: He waves his hand.
2: Yep. And by the command line. So that's the way we do it.
3: Man. Yeah, really?
0: That's neat.
2: Well, I have webmen on it for some of the other guys that get in there and be able to see DNS and do some stuff with it. And mm-hmm. it just gives them a nice web interface for it. But yeah.
0: What's the size of the co-op in terms of, you know, people?
2: We have, you mean the business? Or yeah. 25.
0: Oh, okay.
2: Yeah. We've weeded out. We used to have about 50, but maintaining a copper network and maintaining a fiber network it's a different story. It's a lot easier to maintain a fiber network.
0: Oh, that's great.
3: Oh, it is. Mm-hmm. Why is that?
2: It's just better equipment.
3: You don't get
2: the breakages and stuff that you get.
3: Is that the age and the generations?
2: Absolutely. Because some of that copper has been in the ground since the 40s.
0: Of course.
2: Yeah.
3: Right.
2: Yeah.
3: Gosh.
2: Yeah. And we still have, and we're about to push out some areas. We have an area out west of us that some of these customers are 50 miles away. And we're and very sparse. So we're going to be doing a deployment.
3: How do you get the fiber out there?
2: We either go bury it or aerial is how we get it there.
0: Wow.
2: Yeah.
0: That is
3: for 50 miles?
2: Yeah.
0: That's an infrastructure operation for sure. Wow.
3: Yeah.
2: And we'll go to a node of some sort and then split off to that to the customers. But yeah.
1: And when you say aerial, you mean like telephone pole kind of style up in the air?
2: We have a deal with our electric co-op in the area, and we can use their poles for attachments. In places where the spans are too big, we purchase the poles that go between them to help build up their infrastructure. They love that.
3: Wow.
0: Yeah.
2: Because
0: we're working together.
2: We have bad winds there, and it will bring down those lines. Mm. But when we put these extra poles in, it really does build up the whole infrastructure.
3: Right, because then businesses can take advantage of that, too. Exactly. Is that what's happening there?
2: Exactly. And we used to actually, back when those co-ops first started, the electric co-op and the phone co-op were together. They were one company.
3: Oh.
2: So, yeah, we had a good relationship with those guys.
3: What a wild idea. A co-op telco power company. Mm-hmm.
2: And I tell you, there's a lot of cooperatives, even around Texas. There's a lot of phone co-ops, but mostly up in the panhandle.
1: That kind of really surprises me, because my experience, at least in the food industry of co-ops, is like pretty granola. Is that the way to put it?
3: Yeah. That's what I think. Mine is like farmers and gardens that are running co-ops. And
2: that's why we made the subsidiaries. They can make money, so you can have your
3: commercial arm.
2: Exactly. So,
3: which then ends up covering the bills, it sounds like.
2: It does. Yeah, we do two-way radios, and we do internet, we do managed services for individuals, companies, and stuff like that. So,
3: okay.
2: Yeah.
3: Huh. So if I were in the area, I could call you guys up and you'd help me set up my networking and all that?
2: Absolutely.
1: Are you moving?
3: Yeah, I mean, I'm thinking, it sounds pretty good. Get some gigabit networking, get somebody to take care of my network for me. Like, man, I'm done messing with all that stuff. I'm
0: New
3: good.
0: Mexico is beautiful.
2: Parts of it. Now, where I'm at.
3: No. Oh, yeah. No, that is, I mean, that is true.
2: 2 hours from any running water or lakes or anything else. We're in the flat, dry.
3: Cheap land?
2: Grasslands. Yeah.
3: Well, all right.
2: Absolutely.
1: That's so crazy to me. I'm like 200 feet from any running water.
2: Yeah.
3: Is there any idiots out there trying to run a garden or anything like that?
2: Oh, hell yeah.
3: All right. See, I get right.
2: Yeah, we don't get in trouble for it there.
3: Yeah, okay. Yeah, I've heard stories. How far to, Sedona and places like that?
2: So I'm on the eastern side of New Mexico, so Sedona would be on the west side of Arizona, so too far. Yeah,
3: so, exactly. If you want to go to, some nice spot in Arizona, it's going to be...
2: It's a drive.
3: Yeah, okay.
2: We go to Colorado a lot.
3: Oh yeah, okay, sure. Yeah, all right, yeah. Yeah, that's what Texans always say, too, though.
2: Well, they come to New Mexico, too.
3: Yeah. Oh, do they?
2: Yeah, oh, God, yes. We have a few mountain towns, ski towns, and it's Texas.
3: So I guess I'm trying to paint a picture here of, so this is like, this is pretty, so when you say rural, this is as rural as it gets in the United States. Yeah. This is
2: we have, our county is about 2,500 square miles, and there's 20,000 people altogether.
3: Okay. This kind of sounds like Canada a little bit, but without the water and the hills.
2: Yeah, exactly.
3: It's kind of my style, though. I wouldn't. I know. I could. I'd like to be able. I'd like to be somewhere that's low key, but not so long to travel somewhere that's fairly dense and populated.
2: So I think when you came down to Texas Linsfex last time, you went to Lubbock. You stayed in Lubbock,
3: yeah,
2: Texas.
3: Yeah,
2: right?
3: We came through Lubbock. Yeah.
2: So we're about an hour and a half from Lubbock.
3: Oh, interesting.
2: So, yeah,
3: that's wild. Yeah. Okay. I'm picturing it now. I'm triangulating it now. I get it.
2: Hour and a half from Lubbock.
3: Yeah.
2: About 2 hours from Amarillo.
3: Yeah.
2: So.
3: Okay.
2: Yeah.
3: So Texas is not too an uncommon territory.
2: Absolutely not.
3: My brother drove over there too. Did you drive?
2: I drove. 8 hours.
0: Ooh.
3: Yeah. Wow. Yeah, that's, yeah, I know.
2: Why not?
3: It's crazy to me. It's just crazy to me. I mean, Washington's long, but like 6 hours, 7 hours, probably the longest you'd expect to drive to get through Washington. So,
2: and get over to Idaho.
3: Yeah.
2: Go, yeah.
3: Mm-hmm. Yeah. Yeah. It's if you're going north to south, it's a little bit quicker.
2: We wife and I want to get up there sometime. So.
3: Oh, you totally should.
2: Absolutely.
3: I mean, Linux Fest Northwest coming up quick.
2: I hear that. It's like, what, next weekend?
3: Yeah.
1: why do we do this?
3: It's a good excuse. It's a good excuse to come to the area. It's for the others. It's not for us. Right. We're already in the area. It's for the other folks that don't have a good reason.
2: You're giving.
3: We do it for them. We do it for the people.
1: I've got two mystery questions, but I'll let you choose.
2: Yes,
1: do you want number one or number two?
2: Oh, I want number two.
1: Number two. Good choice. So I'm curious. You're like a deep networking guy, but I imagine at home you've got some stuff going on. You want to give us a tour?
2: I do. I've got a couple of little HP G9s running Proxmox.
3: Oh, all right.
2: Two of them. And I run about, I don't know, about 10 or 12 VMs there. Run a bunch of containers that download Linux ISOs continuously.
1: Uh-huh.
2: And
1: you watch those Linux ISOs quite a bit?
2: Oh, I just for errors and stuff. Yeah exactly.
3: Right. Gotcha.
2: But I run a TrueNAS server, got 10 bays in it with 16 terabyte drives in it.
3: All right.
2: So 160 terabytes.
1: Why TrueNAS? Why of all the things did you choose that?
2: Stability. Ease. I run the old BSD one too. I'm not on scale.
3: Okay.
2: So.
3: Yeah,
2: but it's just solid, man. Even at work, we run VMware for a while, a little bit longer anyway. But we run all our those VMs are hosted off TrueNAS servers, and it's just solid. And I can migrate all between these things.
3: That's what you want.
2: 10 gig connections, and it's just solid, right?
3: Nice.
2: But yeah, yeah.
3: That's what you want from a system.
2: Yeah, we run Plex at home, and I've played with Jellyfin, but I don't want to break the family, so.
3: Yeah. You know, it's the watch status. Every time I bounce between Plex or Jellyfin, I always got to figure out, how am I going to solve for the watch status?
2: Yeah.
3: Now? It's such a pain in the butt. Yeah. Dad, we've already seen this one.
1: Uh-oh.
3: Oh, I'm sorry. Sorry your on-TV demand on TV didn't have the right one marked watched. Dad's just sitting here going through it. What, did they watch this stupid show? All right, fine.
2: That's funny.
3: It's just how it is. But it's my fault because I have swap.
1: Are you playing with anything at home these days? Like trying some new tech stuff?
2: Not a lot. What's funny is where my server room is out in a garage. It's about 50 feet from my house. And I have a 60 gigahertz wireless link between those two. I haven't taken the time to bury 50 feet of fiber.
3: What is the speed? What is that 60 gigahertz? What kind of throughput do you
2: solid
3: get?
2: Gig.
3: Oh, wow.
2: Solid gig.
3: Wow. How come you didn't have that set up in your place?
2: Yeah.
1: I just learned about it just now.
2: Mikrotik is who makes that one.
3: Yeah, okay.
2: Unify or Ubiquiti makes
3: them
2: too.
3: Of course.
2: Yeah.
1: Jeez, I got to upgrade.
3: Yeah. Well, I mean, you're set now. Didn't you do something better?
1: No, my link between the two places is still slow.
3: Yeah, we got to get that fixed.
2: From like your brother's house to you? Is that what? Yeah, yeah.
3: Yeah,
2: how far?
1: Oh, it's like 150 feet.
2: Bury some fiber.
1: I know. The problem is there's a bunch of like irrigation through there, and we didn't put it in, so we have
3: no idea.
1: Sounds
3: like you need to put poles in, Ariel.
1: Oh,
2: well, that's one thing we discovered when we were putting fiber in to our municipality. We built over Comcast and CenturyLink. We put our own plant in there. We found every water line, every sewer line.
3: Of course.
2: Yeah, we could have mapped the whole thing and made money on selling those maps, but. Yeah.
3: Okay. Did you find them the hard way?
2: Oh, yeah.
3: Yeah.
2: Oh, yeah. Yeah. Really good plumbers, too.
1: On call, right?
2: Exactly.
1: Exactly. So if, theoretically, hypothetically, if you were going to bury some fiber along this line, you know, just residential, what would you do?
2: There's direct bury fiber.
1: Mm-hmm.
2: You can get. You don't have to conduit or anything like that.
1: What about at each end? What do you need?
2: For simplicity, I'd probably do multimode because it's cheaper. Okay. And get them pre-configured with the ends on them.
1: You got a notepad?
3: Well, we're recording this.
1: Oh, okay.
2: And literally, you can direct bury it. I mean, you can, you know, knock it down a little over a foot or permafrost, whatever's up there, you know.
1: But oh, yeah. Well, that's maybe more than a foot.
2: Okay. So, can you just get it deep enough you're not going to dig it up and then just bring it up in the house, conduit in, and there you go.
3: Sweet. I'm so out of date. I didn't realize, but it makes sense. I had pre, what did you call it? You could bury it? What was it
2: direct
3: called?
2: Direct bury.
3: Direct bury.
2: Yeah.
3: Of course. I'm picturing conduit runs.
2: Well, I mean, if you're going to do it right, that's the way you do it, so you can pull something else in later on if you need to.
3: Oh.
1: It would be the thing to do if you're going to poke a hole between the two
3: exactly
1: buildings. You may as well put some conduit in there.
3: Future tubing.
2: future do that.
1: Right? The expansion
3: when
1: tube.
3: When I had my last place built, they were selling me on this idea of future tubing. I'm like, what
2: really?
3: We want to put future tubing in the wall. I'm like, what are you talking about? And then I'm like, well, I think I understand. You're just talking about conduit? Yeah, we call it future tubing. All right. So then when the house is being built, I walked through it, of course, and they literally just took like that wiring wrap tubing that you would get at any, Amazon or whatever, or yep. Monoprice, and just like stapled it inside the walls and just pre-ran that tubing. And that's all it was just that.
1: Wasn't even conduit.
3: They're not very futuristic.
2: It's going to be a pain to pull anything through that.
3: It was. Yeah. It didn't work.
2: Yeah.
3: Yeah.
2: Too many turns, too many.
3: Yeah.
1: Friction, too.
2: Yeah. It's got to be smooth. Yeah.
3: Once, I did it once, and it was like, tie something to the end of one cord and sort of fish it through and pull it through that. And that was the only way I could do it.
2: Exactly.
3: The other thing they did that was so dumb is the bedroom TV mounted on the wall. The conduit, so you could plug the HDMI cord in, ran all the way up to the peak of the ceiling, which was a vaulted ceiling, and they ran all the way up and down. So I had to order a 100-foot HDMI cable just to get that thing to work.
2: Wow,
3: it was ridiculous, and I'm pretty sure it degraded the picture quality.
2: Oh, yeah,
3: yeah,
2: yeah.
3: God,
2: need an HDMI repeater yes. between there or something.
3: I know, and I plugged in like, is this even going to work?
2: Yeah,
3: it did work, but
2: that's awesome.
3: All the way to the very very top of the roof and back down. Future tubing.
2: Future tubing.
3: And I paid for the privilege, too.
2: Yeah.
1: So, you got had, I think.
3: I mean, it worked in the other rooms to a degree, but it was the same problem. Like, if I was doing anything thicker than speaker wire.
2: Exactly.
3: It was a nightmare.
2: Exactly.
3: So, yeah. I did use it for speaker wire, though. Yeah. So you'd want to get some gear. Yeah, but it was nothing too expensive,
2: no,
3: right?
2: No. I mean, with multi-mode, you can do a 10 gig SFP on each end of it, and those only run like $30 or something.
3: Whoa.
2: Like that.
3: There you go.
2: Yeah,
3: there you go.
0: I think maybe we can have a little event. We go visit Brent. We help him out with this.
1: Bring it.
0: More hands make quick work. And
1: I can get a tractor in, or what do I need to make that trench?
2: Well, honestly, in some areas where it's very rural, it's like out in pasture and stuff like that. We actually just plow that conduit into the ground, and then we just feed our fiber through that.
0: Yeah, that sounds nice.
2: Yeah.
1: Yes, please.
3: You got a plow?
1: I can find one.
2: Or you could use a shovel.
1: Uh-huh.
3: Yeah. Yeah. Yeah, I've done that.
0: I mean, you see those muscles he's got over there? He's well acquainted.
3: Yeah. I like the idea of, doing a tech makeover in the summer for Brent. Come up there, Brent's tech makeover, get him wired up.
1: I mean, the run goes right past the hot tub.
3: Oh, no. What are you going to do? You're going to have to take a stop.
1: Yeah.
3: Take a little dip.
0: Fiber to the hot tub.
3: Just saying.
2: Future-proof. Tubing.
3: Yep, future tube the hot tub. bring up a little future tube right there. You can plug your device in. I mean, you're already eating in the hot tub. You might as well get some work done.
1: Yeah, you're right.
3: And you never have to leave.
1: Do they have any floating laptops?
3: I bet. Probably have floating laptop stands.
1: Tough books, right?
2: Yeah, Panasonic makes one, yeah, probably.
0: Or you just get a bunch of Chromebooks and, right. If the worst happens, who cares?
2: Make a stack through the water so it comes out and you switch it.
0: We'll get you a NixOS image. They'll just be deployed on all of them.
3: Yeah, so. Just pick right back up.
0: All your data's on the NFS share or something.
3: Perfect. That'd be great. See? We got this figured out. Aren't you glad we're planning this for you?
1: Yeah, I like this. I didn't expect to plan my network.
3: You weren't even going to include a hot tub connection.
1: No.
3: God, you really do need us to help you with this
2: future
3: stuff.
2: Future tube.
3: We'd get up there, too. I think if we were going to make the trip, I think we'd also want to set them up a little media NAS setup.
2: Absolutely.
3: Get that finalized. Get your stack running on a little back-end box with a Docker Compose setup, perhaps. Hook to some storage with some Linux ISOs.
2: ISO backup.
3: Morning, yep. Carl.
4: What's up, y'all?
3: Oh,
2: Absolutely.
3: You want to join us for a bit?
4: I don't have time.
3: Oh, okay. All right.
1: You can at least say hi in the mic.
3: Lean into the mic and say hi to the live streams. Carl's here, everybody.
5: Howdy, y'all.
3: There you go.
1: That is so appropriate.
3: All right. Take care of yourself.
4: That's just how I say hi.
1: Oh, sorry.
3: When's your talk?
4: 3:30.
3: Okay. All right. Good luck. Alex has a talk today, too.
2: 4:30.
3: Yep.
1: 4:30?
3: Mm-hmm.
1: He's talking at the same time as Neil. I saw some folks in the community trying to, struggle of which one
0: to go see. A bunch of potential talks to talk about here in the doc.
3: What did you see there, Wes Payne?
0: Well, I mean, there's a bunch. We're missing some right now. Building a Fedora KDE image for use with public cloud providers.
3: I was kind of interested in that one. What are you doing with KDE on EC2?
0: Yeah, this talk outlines the use of a popular project called Kiwi to build images in the same way that we're building them for the Fedora Cloud Edition, but then takes it a step further than the base images and identifies the process we use to build and test a cloud image that includes all the necessary components to run a KDE desktop from a public cloud provider. So, you know, you want yourself a KDE desktop on EC2 or something? This talk has the answer.
3: I suppose if you have gigabit fiber, you might as well.
2: There you go.
3: Yeah.
0: Also going on right now, the oldest Linux peripheral. And actually, they're fellow Seattleites.
3: Oh, really?
0: At the Connections Museum in Seattle, we proudly exhibit a panel switch from 1923. We have it connected to a Linux system through a T1 line via a Western Electric D4 channel bank.
3: Wow.
0: Yeah. We now have working support in both directions, sending the signaling pulses as well as receiving them. We believe that makes it the oldest working hardware with support running in the Linux kernel.
3: To be clear, you said this panel switch was from 1923. Wow.
0: That's insane. We're going to have to go to this Connections Museum when we're back.
3: Yeah, why have we not gone to this?
0: I don't know.
3: We should be going to report on the oldest Linux peripheral. We should be there right now, maybe even. I don't know. I'm trying to look up what a D4 channel bank is.
0: Yes.
3: And I'm on the IEEE 4 Explorer page, and they don't have a picture of it. But they talk about a Bell Systems technical journal that wrote about the D4 channel bank in 1982.
2: Okay.
3: That's when that was published. So
2: wow.
3: That's kind of giving you an idea. And it was considered old then. Oh, yeah, yeah. This is what you'd expect. This is some old tech. That's really neat.
0: Made well if it's still working today, though, huh?
3: You know, isn't that a thing?
2: It is a thing. Absolutely.
3: Isn't that something?
2: Absolutely.
3: All right, yeah. When we get back, we should make it down to the Seattle Connections Museum. Wonder what else they have there.
0: Different vein coming up at 11, digging into Valky, an open source in-memory data store. And this is the Redis fork from the Linux Foundation.
1: Oh, what's crazy to me is that didn't that just come out like not too long ago?
3: Or is that a different one?
0: No, I mean, I think it has been around, but it's gotten a lot more notoriety now, right, with the recent Redis licensing changes.
2: Licensing change, yeah.
1: And the Linux Foundation kind of giving it its stamp of approval.
0: There's a couple different forks out there. We'll kind of see, you know, where did stuff go, but I think there's some thought that with the Foundation's backing and some of their bigger name players all being like, yeah, we're pretty comfortable with Valky. So that's probably like what, I mean, you got to imagine that's what Amazon's ElastiCache starts deploying if they're not already.
3: Mm-hmm. I saw you were also shopping for the after lunch talks, and it looks like Frank from Nextcloud has a talk, What the AI Revolution Means for Open Source, Open Tech, and Open Society.
0: Something tells me Brett knows a little bit about this one.
3: Do you know Brett?
1: I may. I had a talk submitted to Texas Linux Fest as well, which I was excited because my first Texas Linux Fest and get a talk submitted. That's awesome. And it was accepted and everything, but then the organizers were very kind and they came to me and they said, hey, Frank's giving a talk too, and it sounds a lot like yours. Are you guys co-presenting? What's going on here?
3: You could.
1: So I thought, okay, Frank's got a lot more history here than I do, yeah. So I'm gonna let him do his thing. But yeah, Frank's has been super involved recently in thinking about the hard questions around AI, especially connected with like the European Commission and stuff. They've been asking him to give advice basically on how AI should be moving forward in the EU. So he's got a ton of really interesting perspectives on both what we're doing at Nextcloud for integrating AI, both for doing like locally hosted stuff that you can just have on your own machines, but also integrating like other services. We've made it a lot easier recently to just run anything you want. So other services you can just connect in with some APIs and stuff like that, which is cool. But also his like advocacy work just constantly around with making sure that AI has an open source opportunity and that the definitions that go into what open source AI even is are meaningful for us.
3: Yeah. We don't really see many people pushing that. I mean, you know, there's not a lot of people talking about that.
1: Yeah, the OSI is doing some work right now to try to define AI, but it's like, so far, a multi-year process from what I can tell. And they have updates every week about how it's going, and I've been keeping an eye on it. And it's, I think, a slow process. I mean, they want to get it right, but it's also quite complex, and it's relatively new if you compare it to the software that they were defining previously that's been around since the 60s or so. So.
2: Oh, yeah. OSI has been around a long time.
0: Well, Chris, to your point, I think there's not that many people talking about it, and then there's even fewer groups actually taking any kind of action, which is where, like, I mean, Nextcloud's at least trying things out, which is pretty neat.
3: Yeah, it feels like some folks are talking about individual elements. Frank seems like he's kind of taking a more comprehensive approach from, like, ethics to power use to utility, like that. But that's to summarize it. But it's a pretty that's a pretty broad range of things covered. And then how it interfaces with government too, which is a whole other element of it. It almost seems like just too much for any one person to really kind of wrap their head around.
1: Well, I think what's been cool is that Frank's built relationships with a ton of people over the years, you know, especially in the open source communities, and those that are changing the laws in the EU as well. So for him, it's like, well, this is a new project. It's a big, meaningful one, but I've already got connections I can lean on for people that are also still interested in these topics. And if new technologies are going to come to us pretty quickly these days, you know, we talked about the Apple Vision Pro and those kind of things that are going to change the way we compute, it's important to ask these hard questions and to move quickly, because if we wait too long, it's going to be too late.
3: Mm-hmm. Yeah, those are steamrolls.
0: It's fine. ChatGPT will figure it out for
3: us. That's true. Just ask it. Or Gemini.
1: Dear Gippity.
3: Also, I saw, Wes, that you pulled a talk that, I don't know, it's kind of a good perspective about, you know, you can harden your application all day long, but if you leave your SQL database hanging out.
0: Yeah, right. You talk about SQL injection and other things at the application layer, but if your database is exposed in any way, you probably need that itself to also be pretty hardened. So there's a talk at 2:30, pen testing open source databases, MySQL and Postgres.
3: I like this idea. Yeah, I like this idea. They write, will a bad actor be able to escape from the database and get root shell or even get into other databases? The penetration tester's goal is to pretend to be a, quote, bad actor and try to find all the weak spots in these simulated scenarios. I'll show a number of, quote, weak spots when dealing with open source relational databases and how to protect them.
0: And, I mean, you know, these databases are great, but I think there's it can be pretty non-trivial to get it into a hardened state that still works for your application, but is resistant to attack.
3: Yes. Yeah, why isn't this working? Oh, well, we locked the database down.
0: Yeah, exactly.
3: Yeah.
2: We're safe.
3: Nobody likes to have their application break in the name of security, but you got to find the edges, right?
2: Absolutely.
1: You know, the more I learn about security, the more I realize I'm just afraid to, like, deploy anything.
3: You just put it all on Tailscale now.
1: I guess so.
3: You know, don't put it on the public net.
1: It protects me from everyone else more than that.
3: Our flaws in the software. I thought the title, The Hitchhiker's Guide to the RHEL Ecosystem, was a clever one. You know, that's I think that's Carl's talk, and that's just such a good framing. Like, you know, coming, that's part of getting people to go to a talk, is a nice, clever title.
2: Absolutely.
1: Bring your towel, right?
3: And
2: I was actually listening to that on the way over here.
3: Really?
2: Yeah.
1: I listened to it recently. It blew me away. I listened to the audiobook where, who is it that narrates it? Oh, gosh.
2: Now Stephen Fry.
1: Yeah, Stephen Fry narrates it.
0: Oh, wonderful.
1: He does an unbelievable job.
3: I can see
1: you
3: that.
1: You have to listen
3: All right.
1: To
3: that. Yeah, that sounds like an ad. You know, because you're trying to make a topic of the RHEL ecosystem appealing.
2: Yeah, that's true.
3: You know, so like, I thought he did a pretty good job with The Hitchhiker's Guide to the RHEL Ecosystem. And then he writes, there's been several important changes to the Red Hat Enterprise Linux ecosystem in the past few years. Many people don't fully understand these changes.
1: Calling
3: CentOS rolling, I suppose. No, I'm sure you get it. But some people seriously don't. Leading to confusion and even anger. The goal is to provide a holistic overview of the RHEL software supply chain, including where Fedora and CentOS fit in. The talk will explore a bit of distribution history, upstream-downstream relationships, and the current state of the RHEL ecosystem.
0: I can imagine a few better folks to give a talk like that
3: Carl.
1: I was about to say the exact same thing. He's doing, like, the community's work here to just, like,
2: is it a
1: educate
2: 2-hour talk?
1: People.
2: How long is this thing?
1: But he's also so, like, kind because he just, like, can sort of figure out someone's like, oh, where are you coming from? Okay, I'll change my explanations to kind of fit your perspective.
3: To me, what strikes me is the CentOS stream stuff, that transition around CentOS basically gave Carl years of conference talk and questions at booths. I think, you know, he probably preferred not to have to do it,
1: right,
3: to tell you the truth, because I think he gets burned out explaining it over and over again. But at least you know what you're going to give your talk about.
2: Sure.
3: Everywhere you go, you know what the talk's going to be. It's going to be explaining this thing, because people are still wrapping their heads around it. And there's some folks out there that I think are taking advantage of the misunderstanding and kind of perpetuating some of the misunderstanding, maybe a little bit because it helps with sales and stuff. But so there's that headwind, I think, is also what he's trying to kind of combat.
1: Mm.
3: But, yeah.
1: Not easy.
3: No. And then there's one more here. Oh, no, there's a few more. Wow, look at you, Wes. You really did some digging here.
0: Yeah, well, we talked about this already, but at 4:30 today, Alex has a talk about accessing self-hosted services securely from anywhere. Things like putting a DNS entry in Cloudflare with the Tailscale private IP, all kinds of tricks so you can not have to expose your home lab, but still get to it whenever you need to.
1: I heard from someone who heard this talk, and they're probably deeply biased because it's either Alex's dog or his wife, but apparently is really good.
0: Oh, all right.
1: And I saw some like sneak like draft slides, and they are pretty cool. He's hosting that on his own laptop while he's giving the talk.
3: We should try to make it.
1: Yeah, it's he's doing some pretty cool stuff.
3: Then we could be in the background whooping, whoa, go Alex!
0: I don't know, it'll be tricky though, because also at 4:30, I thought this one might be for Brent. Find your way to open source contribution with OpenStreetMap.
1: I love my wayfinding.
0: I like this idea though. It's aimed at people who want to contribute to an open source project but don't really know where to start. It requires no technical skills to begin, and the presentation is going to get you set up with like all the tools you'd need to actually go make OpenStreetMap contributions.
3: Have either of you guys ever installed Street Complete?
1: Yes.
3: Yeah?
1: Years and years and years ago.
3: Yeah, have you seen this?
2: I've seen that, yeah.
3: Yeah, so basically it's a secondary app that you install on Android, and it helps you fill in missing data in the OpenStreetMap database.
1: So brilliant.
3: It is so great.
2: Yeah.
3: And, you know, it's in some ways on our way here, we drove past a Waymo self-driving car with the integrated LiDAR scanning everything, and to me it seems like a constant problem because
2: absolutely,
3: especially cities, they're always rebuilding, they're always improving, changing, and so you'd almost every day you'd almost have to be out there scanning.
0: We send drones out; those pick up the new changes every morning, and then we feed that into the system.
3: That is probably what they'll do eventually.
1: That's well, they should just send out a Waymo to do the Waymo scanning.
3: Well, that's what they're doing.
1: Yeah.
3: But my point is like you could also look at Waze and see there's in areas where Waze has been fairly successful just by crowdsourced reporting. And it doesn't require like a Jaguar with built-in LiDAR scanners and cameras everywhere for $80,000 a pop. You just run this app and this intersection has got like a no more U-turn, or oh crap, this off-ramp is closed for a while. Like you just mark it on there like we do with Waze for speed traps.
0: You know, if it's someone else's dime, can we just say that the Jaguar is required?
3: Jaguar.
0: Jaguar.
1: One of the real challenges there that I see is exactly what OpenStreetMaps is trying to do, is like Waymo is doing all this cool scanning that only the people participating in their ecosystem get to benefit from. And let's say they get out of business, then all that work and effort vanishes. And it feels like, man, we got to share all this stuff.
2: Absolutely.
1: But, I'm biased. But, Wes, you're totally right, because my first foray into, like, community contributions started with these maps and exactly Street Complete. And
0: oh,
1: I was just,
0: neat.
1: Like, trying to share. It's almost like, you know, you go to, like, Amazon or something and you read all the reviews to try to decide what you want to buy, but you don't actually give reviews. It's like, well, I want to give back every now and then.
0: It does seem like a nice hook into the property of open source. I worry about this with computers these days, as it's like more and more productized, for better or for worse. I mean, it is making more things available to the general public, but I worry that we lose the sense that we can change and shape these tools. So the idea that this OpenStreetMaps works pretty well for me, I use it to get around, and then I can also improve it for the place I live, which will help me and help my neighbors. That's a nice mentality.
2: Definitely.
3: Yeah. And I think, too, if you could do a system where maybe the first report you don't really take action on, you don't make any modifications, maybe the second, but by the time it's the third report or something like that, then you add it as, hey, this has been a new addition, and you can maybe even somehow label it with a different color on the map, and then a couple more confirmations, and you consider it accepted change or something. I mean, there's ways you could just sort of crowdsource the whole thing, and so you wouldn't have to have some contributor on the back end reviewing every single submission. Just would take a little bit longer before it went live, but... Again, the trip would really be a network effect. You'd really have to have people seeing a benefit. And I think people are really just happy with Google Maps for the most part. So you wouldn't really get that network effect. But I do like it as an option.
2: Yeah, definitely.
3: And maybe, you know, maybe at the scale it's at right now, they can manage the contributions. I don't know.
0: Two quick other talks here.
3: Yeah.
0: Also at 4:30. Just wanted to mention that past Linux Unplugged guest Major Hayden is back at Texas Linux Fest giving a talk. Automated container updates with GitHub and CoreOS.
3: Hey!
0: So if you are deploying a bunch of containers at your home lab, maybe you want to figure out how to update those so they're already updated. You can pull down the new image and not have to do it on the box itself.
3: That's a fresh new take.
0: And then our buddy Neil is giving a talk, bringing Fedora Linux to Apple Silicon Max with the Sahi Linux.
3: Never heard of it. No. I don't think you can do that. He says from an Asahi Linux machine. Good. I'm glad he's spreading the word. It's coming along. It's good to see. It's getting really, really good. And they've done a fantastic job of making Fedora like a top-tier Asahi platform. It's got all the new stuff. I thought you were going to have to use Arch or something to get that, which is fine. Right. But my first Asahi install was Arch.
0: And it's just different, right? I mean, yeah, Arch works for a lot of folks, but Fedora, you know, as a project is geared and wants to, like, take it to the next usability level so that, you know, normal users might have a hope
3: and
0: of trying it.
3: I think there's benefit, too, in, like, the spin approach or the, you know, where you can have this group of people are working to optimize it for this particular use case.
0: Yes.
3: So there's actually, like, a dedicated group for that. I think the Fedora project works really well for that. So, yeah, I'm here for it. Happy to see it. We're going to have a lot to pick from. I'd love to pop in and see Alex's talk.
0: Mm. Yeah.
3: I'd love to see Carl's talk, too, but I know that. I know that stuff.
1: We saw it at the last Linux Fest, too.
3: We did. Yeah, we did.
1: Oh, I'm sure it's changed slightly, but...
0: Yeah. It's tough. You know, there's just this one kind of, like, main Texas Linux Fest day after the sort of warm-up day yesterday.
3: This is the big day.
0: And, you run into that problem just because there's a lot of good talks, and you really have to be a little picky about which ones you can actually make it to.
3: Mm-hmm. If we had the ground support, we could run around and try to capture some of it. You know, like if we had three or four extra people that were just running around grabbing audio for us right now, how cool would that be?
0: Oh.
3: How cool would that be?
1: You mean if they were streaming the audio and we could just pick it up?
3: Yeah, like if I had them coming into the soundboard and they could just like ping us, hey, I got something going on here. And then I'll just, all right, we're now live with Jeff. He's upstairs. Jeff, what are you learning?
0: It's Kathy in the container corner.
3: That'd be so great. Okay, so there is this piece over at sysdig.com, and it is titled The Hidden Economy of Open Source Software. And it's a study that was done to try to quantify the, quote, value of open source software. And this is just, you know, I don't know if it's accurate or not. It was posted by Nigel Douglas yesterday, and here's some of the conclusions. The study estimates that the open source, quote, supply side value is at $4.15 billion, and the demand side value is at $8.8 trillion.
0: Whoa.
1: I knew when you paused it would be something.
3: I just thought it'd be another B there. I didn't expect it to be $1 trillion is the demand side.
1: Wow.
3: Open source contributions save companies significant costs compared to developing equivalent software. 5% of open source developers contribute 96% of its value.
1: Whoa.
3: Policymaker vendors must enhance open source security and support to prevent vulnerabilities like the recent Xe Utils backdoor. Key programming languages like Go, JavaScript, and Java generate the most open source value.
1: Do you agree with that?
3: Well, I mean, I agree there's a lot of JavaScript in Java. I guess in the enterprise, Java probably generates a lot of value. And then if you just go by the mass... But that's kind of saying, like, mosquitoes bring a lot of value. There's a lot of mosquitoes.
0: I think because...
2: Malaria.
0: I mean, it's not for the open source folks, right? Like, we don't use a lot of Java.
3: Right.
0: But you don't really appreciate how many SaaS products or other things are running Java under the hood.
3: Yeah.
0: You know, you're uploading your resume somewhere, and it's probably getting processed by a Java service.
3: Yeah, how many web applications do users use on a regular basis that are all JavaScript?
0: Yeah.
3: Yeah, that's a good point.
2: Our billing software that we use at our company is on a SUSE host, but the apps run in Java.
3: Yeah, okay. Go, obviously, it's just like if you're going to put Go on the list, and I kind of feel like maybe Rust should be on the list, but whatever. Maybe if you're looking at enterprise use.
0: I think in 5 years it would have to be.
3: Yeah, yeah. If you're looking at enterprise use and you did the survey in 5 years, I think it'd be on there.
0: And Go had a little bit earlier of a peak, right? Like Kubernetes, a whole bunch of networking tools. They've all been built out in Go.
3: Yeah.
0: And so it's kind of solidified its use.
3: Yeah, it's just been out there. Large software vendors play a crucial role enhancing open source security by contributing code, funding, and advanced tools. I suppose that's a pretty obvious conclusion. I suppose it's good to see it in a report.
0: Yeah. I mean, they're the ones that really care about it, right? So they should be.
3: Yeah, they're the ones getting the most value.
0: Mm-hmm.
3: A priceless foundation with a $1 trillion impact. The study begins by addressing the fundamental paradox. How do you measure the value of something that is freely available? They say traditionally economic value is calculated by multiplying the price of product by the quantity sold. However, this formula hits a snag when it comes to open source. There's no price tag on something that's free, and the tracking of its usage is a Herculean task due to the decentralized nature of open source. Sounds like they went into the study understanding the scope of the problem, because I would agree with all of those statements.
1: Yeah. Herculean stood out for me.
3: Yeah, it is. Like, you know, all of you hear this from the Firefox project. You hear this from Open Office and LibreOffice, and you hear this from all Nginx group. You've heard this from Apache. Like, they don't really know how many users they have because so many of them are installing either pre-installed with the distro if it's the desktop, or they install it from the distro's repository, which doesn't hit their servers, so they don't get that user metric. They don't get that count. So they have no idea how many people are installing, you know, the snap version of this or that or whatever, unless they put a counter on the website that generalizes it. That's the closest these vendors get. But then that's just one slice of the users. Maybe another user installed it with a flat pack, another user did it with the repo package. And then that one off user went to their website and downloaded the tar file. And that's the one they actually get the number on.
1: Sounds a lot like podcasting.
3: Yeah, I suppose. We're a little bit lucky that a lot of places, not all, thanks Google and Spotify, but a lot of places will just pull from the source CDN, and so we can count it at the CDN level, but not all of them do, unfortunately. So this is pretty interesting, this to see the study come out. They have a section on the unsung heroes of open source, and that says that one of the most intriguing findings of the study is that the concentration of value creation within the open source community at a mere 5% of developers is responsible for 96% of the impact. They say this elite group of contributors has a disproportionate impact on the software landscape, emphasizing the need for support and recognition from both the tech industry and the policymakers. What do you think of that, Wes? Do you think it's true that 5% of the free software developers are responsible for 96% of the value that gets generated?
0: Yeah, I'm trying to digest this. I mean, 5% of OSS developers.
3: Mm-hmm.
0: So are they then saying there's like those are concentrated? Are these Kubernetes developers? Are these the folks maintaining core utils? What do they mean by that?
3: I think they're saying if you look at the code that is being used in businesses, mm-hmm. most of that's coming from a tiny subset of open source developers.
0: Yeah, I don't know. I'd have to see the statistics.
3: I don't know if I buy it.
2: Yeah.
3: It seems a little off. Like,
1: it's also extremely hard to calculate, I would assume.
3: I would believe a small percentage. But 5%? What is everybody else doing?
0: I suppose it is true in the sense that, you know, there's probably a lot of contributors. You see like 100 or 200 or 500 contributors on a GitHub repo, but probably a lot of those are documentation fixes and drive-bys and, you know, which are all very valuable, but... Maybe it means then that's the core set of folks who are actually doing the maintainership day in, day out.
3: Yeah, that seems fair. I could see that.
1: Yeah, I thought that what they were trying to say was that 5% of those people across, you know, the entire development industry were contributing the value. So that, you know, the maintainers of all these open source projects, only 5% of those give the most value.
3: I'm going to put a link to the full... to the full paper in our web chat room because it's fascinating. And I believe it was produced, Harvard Business School produced this report.
1: They tend to know a thing or two.
3: Here's the last bit that they say. This is somebody's sysdig that's summarizing the Harvard report. They say Harvard's study of revelations are a clear call to action for organizers to reflect on the value of open source in their business while also highlighting how many of those projects are taking appropriate steps to audit their project.
0: That, I think, I mean, how many organizations have a mature enough organization and leadership structure where the people who are close to the money are also close enough to the engineers to understand, like, at my day job, I don't think anyone, you know, maybe two levels above me has an idea, but after that, do they have any sense of the amount of open source or what libraries we're using or what platforms we depend on?
3: Right.
2: I think Mark Twain said it best, you know, there's three types of lies. Lies, damn lies, and statistics.
0: Right.
3: Yeah, it could be. Could very well be this.
1: Hasn't Mark Twain said everything best?
2: Absolutely.
3: We kind of peaked, I guess. Yeah. Hey, I want to give a shout-out to our podcast.
5: Coming in hot with the blues.
3: Sent in 2,900 sats. Shout-out to you, Eric. Thank you very much. Appreciate that. Yeah, I look at this through the lens of CTOs taking this kind of... Because it's coming from Harvard Business School. Mm-hmm. So I look at it that lens, and I'm like, what are they taking away? I think this is... telling them the right things. Like, it's not telling them anything that I'm like, oh, here we go. Like, it's essentially telling them it's your responsibility to pay up and support these.
0: Is this then stuff that you can, you know, like MBAs can take a class and like open, you know, tech sustainability for your organization or
3: right?
1: Does it dive into the conclusions of the paper? Like, what should happen next? Takeaways? calls to action.
3: I mean, it's sort of the call to action for businesses. Here's another takeaway they have. They say the value of the study, the value of open source software study, shines a spotlight on the hidden economic powerhouse that is open source. By quantifying its value, the research not only celebrates the contribution of the open source community, but also highlights the critical need for strategic investments and supporting its secure future. As we move forward in the digital era, the true value of open source cannot be overstated. It is an indispensable resource that fuels innovation and drives efficiency and shapes the technology landscape. Woo!
0: You know, I went to go take a look at the at the paper.
3: Yeah.
0: And I see it's a PHP app. It's probably running in some Apache web server somewhere, right? So
3: there is some beauty to that, isn't there?
0: And yeah, one of the co-authors is Canadian, University of, well, maybe not, but they're from a Canadian institution at the University of Toronto.
3: Oh, that's too bad.
0: So we got a few sensible Canadians.
3: Yeah, or maybe we have to disregard this study now.
0: Throw it out.
3: Yeah, get rid of it. Yeah, you're right, Toronto, look at that. Huh. So Harvard's really the leading name, but then also the Rotman School of Management at University of Toronto is in here, and the...
2: The Rotten School of Management?
3: The Rotten. No, the Rotman.
2: Oh, the Rotman.
3: Rotten people. Just really bad. Rotten folks.
2: Rotten.
3: Canadians, you know. Good. It's a 42-page.
0: Uh-huh. There's graphs and some equations down there and a big list of languages.
3: Yeah. Oh, my gosh. And the breakout of their analysis of the goods basket equivalent to open source proprietary software. And they have Apache on here. Oh, boy. Oh, boy, here we go. Now I'm looking at the details. So they say Apache HTTP server is equivalent to Windows Server 2008.
0: What?
3: Now, wouldn't you want to make it equivalent to IIS?
0: Yeah.
2: Yes.
0: Yes.
3: And if you're comparing one open source project to, like, the entire operating system, then you're going to kind of miscalculate the contribution there.
0: Yeah, I'd say Emacs is more like Windows Server.
3: Yeah. Here's a funny one. VLC Media Player is equivalent to the proprietary software that is known as CyberLink Power DVD.
2: Oh, God.
0: What?
3: Yeah.
2: Used to come with every computer back in the early 2000s.
3: Yeah. Right. And the other thing that's weird is, does Oracle charge for their fork of MySQL? Because they compare open source MySQL to Oracle MySQL. But is Oracle MySQL proprietary software?
0: I mean, there's probably licensing, right?
3: Yeah.
0: They always have that. Yeah. But then they have MariaDB.
3: Compared to Microsoft SQL.
0: Right. I guess so.
3: Yeah, but like Microsoft SQL is very expensive.
0: Uh-huh. Runs on Linux great, though.
3: You know, GNU Cache compared to QuickBooks. There's not really an equivalence in functionality there. I mean, GNU Cache is great, but you're not running entire businesses off GNU Cache, but entire businesses run off QuickBooks. Mm-hmm. I think they're overestimating there.
0: Some of them are reasonable, I guess, like GNU Octave and MATLAB. Like,
3: yeah.
0: Octave can't do everything MATLAB does, but it is the thing you would go to if you were trying to find an OSS MATLAB.
3: GIMP and Photoshop makes sense. KeyPass and 1Password.
0: Yeah, although we have Bitwarden. You can self-host Bitwarden.
3: Yeah. But, you know, then, like, you get to something, and there's just things that are just a little, that don't really make sense in here. Like, the QuickBooks one, but also... some of these are not exactly equivalent, like FreeCAD and AutoCAD. Yes, that's the proprietary alternative, but FreeCAD
2: is... Completely different beast.
3: Yeah, and it's not really... Yeah, it's not a direct competitor. It's an alternative with a totally different... Yeah, so it's like, this is a little... I don't know. You didn't have anybody in the community look at this first? Okay.
0: Yeah, okay, with the goods basket approach, the thought experiment is still that we live in a world where OSS does not exist, but has to be recreated via one firm that then charges a price for a good that is currently free. To value OSS via the goods market approach, we created a basket of equivalent substitute proprietary goods that are priced on the open market as a stand-in for OSS products. So I think they're trying to use the price from the equivalent good to value the open source
3: good. That's why I'm saying, like, comparing Apache web server to all of Windows Server 2008.
0: Right. There's definitely going to be some rounding up going on here.
3: Yeah.
0: And I guess some rounding down sometimes, too. We've got a Brent entertaining folks in the booth now.
3: Yeah, it's the bag. Every like, buckle on that bag keeps hitting the table, and it's driving me crazy. It's because we're on metal tables, so every sound transfers through. And there's a bunch of free table space over there, so everybody walks up and plops their bag down, of course, because where else are you going to put it?
0: We need some of those bird spikes, but for the table.
3: Yeah, yeah.
0: It's mean, but effective.
3: Yeah, we do need to cover it with something, because that's going to be a thing. I guess today's the last day we have to worry about it. That's true. They also go through and compare like programming languages. Rust is in here as labeled as a programming language. Boy, they really index the programming languages.
0: Yeah, yeah.
3: They look at lines of code of all packages.
6: Wow.
3: Yeah. The top five languages and Go, how many lines of code. It's a very hard thing to actually try to quantify. And when you look at the study, you realize this isn't really accurate. I mean, some of it is, but...
0: I think you probably need like an iterative approach, right? You need some groups doing this. It's helpful that they're at least publishing stuff, right? So then other groups can hopefully like refine and improve and critique their methods and get more. But it is useful. It's another one of those things, right? Like companies have marketing arms who or can consult or pay people to make these studies for them and have press releases. It's not a lot of that happening in the OSS world.
3: It's true.
0: So maybe this helps.
3: Yeah, it is. It does seem like I said, the takeaway message is the right one.
0: Mm-hmm.
3: So that I'm happy about. I wonder how many people we have showed up here now. Seems like things are actually rolling here at Texas Linux Fest Day 2. The day started at 8:30 a.m., but I don't know why anybody would get here quite that early. Keynote was like at 9. So I suppose that, and then the expo hall opened up about 50 minutes ago.
0: Yeah, I think we've just gotten folks through from like the first round of talks. Second round of talks is now taken off.
3: Elon, I think is how you say his name, tweeted, we're looking for a new cloud home for Social Linux Expo and Texas Linux Fest and the rest of the Linux at Linux Fest crew. After 5 years of very generous support, our previous sponsor is shutting down their OSS grants program.
0: Oh, no. Wow. That's no good.
3: Oh, that was a little bit ago he tweeted. So that's been, I guess that's old news. It just showed up in my feed for whatever reason. Huge thank you goes out to Meta for being a silver sponsor of Texas Linux Fest 2024, huh?
0: Mm.
3: Meta is a sponsor. I didn't even know. I wonder if they have like a VR booth or something. Wonder what. Maybe a booth that tells you the good news about ButterFS?
0: That would be nice. Yeah.
3: Yeah, that'd be pretty cool, wouldn't it?
0: You get to play with some like snapshots and rollbacks right there.
3: Yeah.
0: Or a setup where you can kind of like shoot the disk and it recovers.
3: I'd be down for that. You know, like some.
6: That sounds like Texas.
3: Yeah, right.
0: Yeah.
3: Yeah, destroy the
0: Facebook
3: disk.
0: Firing range.
3: Absolutely. I think, as I look at what's coming up next, I think we have a little clip that I wanted to play. I'm going to see if I can find it. This is... I did grab some audio last night, but that's not what this is for. That is not... What I have for you is a little audio from our experiences at the last Texas Linux. Hello, Alex. Hi there. I was just about to go to a clip.
0: Happy Texas Linux Fest Day 2.
3: Hello.
7: Hi. Oh, we arrive at Terry Black. I see the...
3: Well, that was last night. Yeah. Yes. So I'll play the minute of this, a couple of minutes of this. We'll see how it sounds. This is from our very last trip to Texas Linux Fest in, I don't know, I guess it was 2018, Wes. Do we remember? Did we figure that out?
0: I think so.
3: Okay. Well, we'll come back in a moment, but I just wanted to get a sense of what our vibe was like back in 2019 when we came last time. Anyways, let's talk about the actual event. We had a good time. We just probably partied a little too hardy that night, and we woke up the next day, which was Saturday. The first day was Friday, which is kind of slow, usually is on these conferences. Go to the meetup. Then the morning rolls around a little too soon.
8: Oh, good morning. It's day two of Texas Linux Fest 2019. It's Saturday. Mr. Cheese Bacon's arriving with the swag for our booth. I think today's going to be the real day. I think. So today, I got here a little early. While they're setting up, I'm going to sneak into the ballroom, and I'm going to try to plug my recorder into their audio system so I can record the keynote for them. This is something they asked me to do. And we'll give it a go. We're going to MacGyver this thing. Hey, good morning, Cheesy.
9: How are you?
8: I'm alive on the outside, and I'm dead on the inside.
9: That's not new, right? That's nothing new.
8: I got no sleep last night. I got no sleep. And none. So I might try to sneak out of here later today and take a nap.
9: did you get the get-together for the audio for the keynote?
8: No, I got to go do that. I got to go do that.
3: So I did go do that. I took the nap after the keynote, and boy, am I glad I was able to hook my recorder directly into the board, the house audio. Big thank you to Texas Linux Fest for making this happen. And Thomas got up on stage. Remember, what was Thomas's last name? Remember?
10: Cameron.
3: Thomas Cameron. He's a little bit older than me. He's probably about 5-10 years, maybe not that far, but he's about 5 years older than me. Got a little more gray in the beard than I do, but mine's coming right along. And so he is quite literally a gray beard, and he starts to share a few stories that make us nostalgic for the bad old days of Linux.
10: in the early days, does anyone remember XF86 config? Right? You would have to run XF86 config before you could start X, and you had to tell X, or you had to generate a config file, you had to define the mode lines, you had to define the X and Y, start and stop, you had to define the refresh rate, you had to define all this kind of stuff. You could literally go in and tell the Electron gun to shoot to the left or to the right or up or down, and even to keystone and to, you know, do the in and out and all that stuff. And if you didn't pay attention to the warnings, you could get a 14-inch monitor that said it was good for 800 by 600 and go, I wonder if it'll do 1024 by 768. And XF86 config would go, yeah, sure, let's try it. Click. Start X. Oh, crap.
11: Yeah, it was rough. He also talked about wind modems and all the other things we had to battle and how hard it was to find other community members to connect with.
10: How many folks remember using Claws? Yeah? Silfeed? For those of you who are younger than my IT career, these are old open source tools that we used to access Usenet. Usenet was sort of like a precursor to bulletin boards, I guess, or mailing lists. But so you would use Usenet, and you could post questions, and people would reply. And the thing that was amazing was I would see people replying whose names I saw scrolling by as the kernel booted. That was pretty amazing, that the people who were helping were literally the folks who were writing the code. And they were willing to help. And Usenet is where I started to understand what open source was really about.
11: And he had a couple of messages that were pretty on the nose for an old timer to make about today.
10: People would ask, what's the best distro? Which distro should I use? What's going on? Well, thank you very much for asking. Let me just tell you. What's the best distro? Well, you want enterprise support and a really long life cycle? Well, clearly Red Hat Enterprise Linux is the best distro. 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Well, obviously, LTS Ubuntu is the best distro. 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Well, obviously, Linux Mint is the best distro. 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Well, clearly, Amazon Linux is the best distro. 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Well, Gentoo is clearly the best distro. Except, wait a minute. Maybe Linux from scratch may make more sense. And you remember I was talking about the easy to use. Maybe MX Linux or Monjaro. Maybe that might, You know what? Folks, adopting a distro like a religion is stupid. I've been guilty. I'm not saying I'm not stupid. I'm saying I've gotten enough scars that I don't do that anymore. Try a bunch of them. Force yourself to learn them. Put Ubuntu on your machine exclusively. Don't dual boot. Put it on and force yourself to live with it for a month or two. Then change over to Slackware. Then change over to CentOS. Then change over to Arch. Then change. Learn. Get good at it so that you can have informed decisions. At the end of the day, folks, it's a kernel, glibc or similar, the GNU utilities, and a bunch of applications. The best distro is the one that does what you need at the best cost. You know? So I'm kind of done with that whole mine's better than yours thing.
11: I agreed with a point in that clip so much, I pulled it for the soundboard.
10: Adopting a distro like a religion is stupid.
12: Love it.
11: Can I get an amen to that?
13: Amen.
11: That's, That is so true. So this is where the talk starts to get really good. You can see he's starting to get fired up. And it feels like he's right. I mean, the man knows his stuff. Cameron worked for 16 years at Red Hat. He now works at AWS on Amazon Linux. He's followed this stuff for a really long time. And when he started, it was a very specific group of people that were in the room trying to solve a specific set of problems. And he puts up a picture of an old 90s Linux user group up on the screen.
10: Who were we back in the 90s?

0: have bipolar, folks. It's scary to say that, but it's important to break down the barriers. Mine's controlled by medication, thank God, but people need to feel safe in tech. And we as a community have done a phenomenal job in the past of bringing people in and including them. Let's extend that.
1: Man, that point hit me hard.
2: Oh, yeah. And I liked the way that he presented, you know, where he almost felt like he tricked us a little bit, right? Like he brought us into this kind of nostalgic zone and through his experience.
1: Talking about the old times,
2: and
1: man.
2: I think he was working at Microsoft at one point during the 95 release he had mentioned too.
1: Yep.
2: But he kind of walked us through this, this path of his own path.
1: Which was and very to where we similar are today. To mine.
2: You know, yep. And he even had comment about, you know, what some would consider hipsters, right? And and how they're actually super smart kids. You know, that are getting into this industry, so that we really need to embrace, and we really need to diversify our community. And that's just going to make for a better community at the end of the day, was one of the real, real things that I took away from that.
1: And I like the way he kind of frames it in a way that's easy for us all to understand. Even if you don't have a empathetic connection with people in these situations, I think there's a way to phrase this all that helps us all better understand it.
0: There's a really, really cool thing that I see here. There are people of color. There are women. There are folks with disabilities. We are getting more inclusive. We're not there yet, but we're getting more inclusive, and that is phenomenal. There's still a lot of room for improvement in diversity and inclusion, and I think that we need to pay attention to that. And I want to make something really clear. Diversity is inviting someone to the dance. And I talk to folks and they're like, oh, no, we work for diversity. We have hiring requirements that, you know, X percentage of people who come in are people of color or women or disabled or blah, blah, blah, blah, blah. Okay, that's fine. Inclusion is asking them to dance.
1: I know that's true because... I got to break in. We're having a little Texas breakfast here at the booth. This is too good. This is too good. Carl has brought some jerky. You
3: get this jerky? Is perfect.
4: Oh, it smells.
1: Frank, yes. Would you like a bit of jerky? Or yeah, grab a piece. There you go. Yep. Okay. And thank you, Carl. What are we having? What is this? Yeah, go in there and tell me what we got here.
5: It's the beef. Were you looking for a more detailed description?
1: Yeah.
6: No, it's good. Yeah, like where does this come from? Do you make it yourself?
5: No, I wish I could make it this good. This is a meat market by my house in San Antonio, Schott's Meat Market. They're getting some free publicity.
1: What's that?
5: The sausage is beef and pork.
3: Very old cow.
1: Yeah, it is a tough. It's jerky, so you can put it in your pocket. It's pocket meat.
3: Pocket meat.
5: It is pocket meat.
3: Yeah.
1: Nice.
5: Then you just walk up to people, do you want some of the meat in my pocket?
1: Yeah. Would you like some pocket meat? It's already warm.
5: Totally not inappropriate at all.
1: Mm-mm. No.
6: It's like biltong, but better, would be my review of this.
1: So, well, I'll chew here. I had to interrupt the clip because that's just too fun.
4: Really good.
1: That's a little Texas flavor for you right there, quite literally. Thank you, Carl.
6: It's not a Texas Linux Fest without Carl's sausage.
1: Yeah, and I was actually getting hungry, too, so it was good timing.
6: Carl's man meat.
1: Yeah, some more man meat. Thank you, Carl. Appreciate you.
7: Anytime I meet Carl at any
1: he's running around
7: festival so far, he has given me like, hey, Brent, psst, hey, we're in the back of a talk or something. I got some meat for you. You want some meat?
1: I love how much meat we're getting Brent to eat on this trip. I truly love it.
7: I've just like written off my vegetarian ways for this trip, and I knew ahead of time, so I've prepared myself.
1: Good. Hmm. Good. And he's taking it in stride, and he's only doing
6: it's very peppery though, isn't it?
1: It is a bit hot. Yeah. Yeah, it is. Golden Dragon in the chat room says he got some of Carl's meat at Linux Fest Northwest. His pocket meat. Yep. You know what we're talking about. So while we are sitting here chewing on jerky and sausage and whatnot, we were delightfully joined by Frank from Nextcloud.
8: Hello.
1: Who's just arrived a little bit ago and still chewing and swallowing. And you came in from Vietnam?
8: Yes.
1: Holy smokes. Were you out there snapping photos?
8: A little bit, yeah.
1: Yeah.
8: I'm not happy with the results as usual, but yeah, I did.
1: Is that
7: spoken like a true photographer?
1: Yeah, I was going to say, is that typical? You're generally not too happy with the results?
8: That's typical for me, at least. Yeah. If I look at the photos, I think that it's okay, but this could be better.
1: Yeah.
7: Well, and I would say as a photographer,

0: what you experience is always amazing. And our biggest struggle is to try to capture that in a frame or two.
1: Yes.
0: And even though those photographs can be amazing, they never, ever represent the exact experience. Because if the photograph is like a really great one, the experience was even better.
2: Yeah. Mm-hmm. Yeah, I've definitely felt that. Like for me, landscape, I can never capture landscapes the way they look to the eye. I struggle with that a lot. Now, my question is, though, when you look at those photos 6 months to a year from now, do you think you'll enjoy them more and you'll appreciate them more? Or will you still be like, it could have been better?
1: I mean, there are different things. I mean, there is the memories. Uh-huh. I mean, photographers can capture memories, and then, of course, they appreciate it or like them more because they, this was a good time and remember good times. But for me, it's also to trying to create something that is, I don't know, that has some transport, some emotions or some, I don't know, some specific
2: strike
1: thing.
2: A feeling that you see.
1: Exactly.
2: You
1: Yeah. And this is, of course, a bit, I don't know, that's not tied to the experience of myself. That's like really I want to, I don't know, capture some
2: right. It emotions. Didn't quite hit that tone or note. Yeah. You should do what Alex does. And he just throws it through an AI prompt and just adds clouds. Like, if this picture needed clouds.
3: It's true. Yeah. We were in Joshua Tree a few weeks ago. And it was
1: we need
3: completely,
1: a camera.
2: Yeah.
3: Completely
2: he's like, well,
3: boring
2: okay.
3: blue skies. Yeah. And I was like, you know, I'd love it if the sky was a little more interesting.
1: Yeah. Or do you just say, hey, can I have, like, nice vacation photos?
3: No, come on. I still want to go to Joshua Tree. You know?
2: No, he did go there and take the photo.
3: To your point, Frank, I think there is a difference between the emotional reaction to a photo that you have on the day that you took it versus something you see 6 months later.
1: Yeah.
3: And so, like, when I take a trip, I go through and I rate all my photos on the day or day after, typically, and just, like, give them a one or a two rating in Lightroom or something. Mm-hmm. And then 6 months later, when I've, you know, not got anything else better to do that evening, I'll go through and I'll maybe upgrade a few of them or downgrade a few of them, depending on if the emotion has faded.
2: Changed. Yeah.
1: True.
2: Interesting.
0: I will say, these two gentlemen, Frank and Alex, are excellent photographers. And usually, I'll just not say anything if I don't think that's true. Just, you know.
2: Nothing, but, say, if you have nothing nice to say?
0: Yeah, Frank's an excellent portrait photographer, and I find it hard to find portrait photographers whose work I enjoy. So,
1: thank you.
0: Maybe one day we'll get to do a little excursion together.
3: Can we see your work anyway, Frank?
1: Yeah, it's on this proprietary software platform called Instagram.
2: I've never heard of that. Okay. All right. Good. Well, I noticed that your talk is focusing a lot on artificial intelligence. And before you walked up, we were talking about you. And what we were saying is that I don't know many people that are trying to do such a comprehensive take on AI. I was trying to break it down into there is the environmental impact of AI, there is the ethical questions around AI, there's how government will incorporate AI, and then there's the utility of AI. And then, along with the ethical, there's like how we properly label this so end users understand it. It almost feels like too much to really keep track of to me. I mean, how deep are you diving into this to kind of try to wrap your head around all of it?
1: I mean, this is a complaint we get sometimes at Nextcloud that we're trying to do too much. And I get it. I mean, we already have like the files you can share and the office and chat, video conferencing, mail, calendar, blah, blah, blah. And also, we're also not doing all the AI stuff, and that is a lot. On the other hand, I think this is we're trying to create experiences for the users. And I think this is just what they expect. If you look at our competitors from Google, Microsoft, Slack, Zoom, and so on, they're doing something similar. So it's unfortunately not really an option to not do these features.
2: No, I mean, you were dead on, and you saw that coming down the pipe early. I think Nextcloud got to it before Microsoft did and others. So I think you're totally right there. Does it seem, but when I look at the scope of it, what I'm trying to get at is I don't know how we're going to expect government officials or even CTOs to try to wrap their head around this kind of stuff. And when I see that you have a talk on AI, are you trying to get down to something that is digestible? Like, where do you see the problem at? Because where I see the problem at right now is there's so many good sides and bad sides to it that it's so broad that I'm worried people are checking out. They're not going to wrap their heads around it. And then that'll come same with policymakers and people in decision making.
1: Yeah. It's definitely a challenge because it's like, I mean, normal end users, they don't even get like what cloud is and what this software that is on their phone, where this is coming from. And with AI, it becomes even more like, I don't know, not transparent, obscure. Yeah. But it's just like you press a button and something happens and you don't know why. And why is it not different? I mean, talked about photos earlier, right? If you say, hey, nice photo of the beach with my kids, blah, blah, blah. And then, I don't know, you have this photo, but not a different one. Why is that? I mean, why does it look like that? It's someone made a choice, you know?
2: Yeah.
1: And in this case, it's not only the choice that's coded into the software. It's also something that's in the AI model. And it's totally obscure and not clear why it looks like that and not different. So, I don't know. For me, one of the big points of open source is to be transparent and reproducible, and you can influence and you can understand how it works. With AI, it becomes even less clear.
3: So how do you think about the origin of the data that was used to train the AIs in the first place? Obviously, Nextcloud's all about data sovereignty at its core. Yeah. Right? How are you handling that?
1: Yeah, I mean, we do different things at Nextcloud. There are some of the models we do ourselves, and these are the simpler ones. And there we have, like, the data is available and transparent, and you can look inside and see where it's coming from. But for the large language models, we are not in the position yet, or I don't know, to really build our own large language model. There we just use existing open source LLMs. There's, like, of course, the Llama one, which is famous, but there are also the Mistral one from France, or the Falcon model, and several others. And there, as you said, it's not really clear where it's coming from. There's a big debate at the moment about, is it, like, legal to use copyrighted material there? And this is a big, I don't know, that's a big mess.
2: Do you said there that you would consider, potentially, though, in the future, creating your own if the technology was there?
1: Yeah, sure. I mean, what we are experimenting with at the moment is like fine-tuning. We use like an existing foundation model, and then we just fine-tune it for a specific use case. That's something we can do with our resources. But building our own LLM, I mean, I like listened to an interview like just in the plane lately where the cost of building something like Llama 2 is like in the area of $1 billion. So that's bit out of reach.
2: Yeah. Although if you could take Llama 2 and build on top of it, I suppose. Yeah.
1: That's what we do.
2: In this scenario, like obviously like hypothetical, if things worked out and everything was great, would that be something that would be bundled into Nextcloud, or would it be a hosted service that Nextcloud users would connect into over API? How would you see that being deployed?
1: I mean, we will probably never do hosting at all, because that's our mission to be decentralized and enable our users to keep everything under control and local. So we will never do any hosting, also not for the LLMs. There are some cloud providers who offer like LLM as a service, and with the latest announcement a few days ago, we integrate with some of them. There are some of them in Europe. I think this is something that's a market of the future. We will never do it. For us, it's like providing the software, providing the models, and then people run it as they want.
2: There was an announcement that came out from Germany about 30,000 government workstations switching to Linux. And one of the lines in the Ars Technica article that seemed like I wanted to have more information about, your tweet helped me even highlight it, is there's migrating from SharePoint to Nextcloud.
1: Mm-hmm.
2: That seems like a really big deal. Is there any details you can share there with us?
1: Yeah, absolutely. This is an interesting project. We are working on this like for years, actually. I think 3 years or maybe even four.
2: Oh, wow.
1: Yeah, yeah. So I think it's fascinating because there is like a few years ago or many years ago, there was this famous project of Munich moving to open source and Linux.
2: Right.
1: And this was a failure for different reasons. One of it was probably that it all started on the desktop. So they started to move like Windows to Linux workstations. And they really had trouble with like acceptance of like the normal office workers. They're like, oh, this looks different. Oh, that's weird. I don't want that. At the time, I was involved in the KDE project a lot. And I still remember that we got a bug report that why are these folder icons blue? They should be yellow.
2: No, really?
1: Yeah, yeah.
2: Oh, man.
1: Because, come on, they're the yellow in Windows. Why are they suddenly blue? That's like I need a training to understand that now. So this was a bit challenging. And in this project now, I think there is a lot of learnings. And this starts on the server, not on the client now. like replacing Exchange with an open source alternative, replacing SharePoint with Nextcloud and so on. And people can at the moment still use their Windows or Mac or phone, tablet, whatever they use. But the migration will start on the server first, which I think is a better strategy.
2: Do you know, are they also going to switch out the Windows applications first to, like, say, Firefox?
1: No, they will. They also will move to LibreOffice
2: and
1: some other things. But this is a little bit like second phase, basically.
2: Well, I mean, that would make sense, right? You get them on the back-end services. That's the least probably impactful to their day-to-day work. You get that done ahead of time, and then they're compatible with whatever they move to.
3: So is that battle lost, in your opinion, then? You, citing Munich as the example.
1: You mean the desktop?
3: Yeah, the typical office worker using Linux.
1: I don't think it's lost. It's at a time. I mean, the Munich project was, I don't know, 15 years ago. This were the time where a lot of the applications that were used are still like desktop applications. Nowadays, a lot happens in the browser, in the cloud.
2: True, yeah.
1: And I think this is another opportunity, because if they move to, I don't know, desktop world, to something that happens in the browser, and it could be Microsoft 365, could also be Nextcloud, this is like an easier migration than just, I don't know, replacing Outlook with Thunderbird or something. Yeah, another.
3: What's changed a lot in that sort of 10, 15 year period as well is the adoption of mobile devices.
2: Yeah.
3: People do everything everywhere.
2: Yeah.
1: Exactly.
2: You can do email on their phone now. The other thing that I kind of recall not working so well in Munich is they deployed their own Linux distribution.
1: Yes.
2: Do you think
3: that was what you did back then?
2: Yeah, it was. I mean, it was more common. Is that a similar approach they're going to take this time, do you know? Or are they going to go with something that's more off the shelf?
1: I hope not.
2: Yeah.
1: I think this was a mistake. I don't know. I don't know. I mean, the IT people at the time who worked on the Munich project, I mean, that did a really good job, but that tried to do too much, right? I mean, there are Linux distributions which are good and desktop environments that are good. I'm not picking any sites here, but there's things you can just take and use, right? I mean, why do you build your own thing?
2: Right.
1: That's just crazy.
2: And it's not only is it a huge hill to climb, but then it's tricky to find anybody that has any expertise. Everybody has to be in-house taught, that's a lot of friction too. And there's no training programs around any of that. You got to create all of that.
3: I think we're a lot more mature in the software development lifecycle and a lot of that stuff now, too. Like, we understand what maintenance means over a decade.
1: Well, some.
3: Fair point.
2: Yeah, that's right.
1: I mean, I know that there's a very similar project in France happening at the moment. And they're actually in the process of, like, look at this, all these nice, cool open source tools on the internet. Let's take it and, like, I don't know, build our own product on top of it. And we'll hire like 100 developers who maintain it, and basically they're forking everything. And it's the same mistake, right?
2: Yeah.
1: I mean, they don't understand what they're getting into.
2: Huge, huge pile of work, really, I have to imagine. Well, I am also feeling kind of more positive about this. Sounds like you're feeling a little more positive about this particular transition, especially in a way, there'd be a good gain if they just got the back end services off of proprietary. I mean, the desktop is also great to see.
3: In self-hosted, basically one of the entire main premises of the show is own your data.
2: Yeah.
3: Which includes owning the outages and the data loss and the backups and everything else. But, you know, and Nextcloud is fundamental to that.
2: Mm-hmm.
3: For me, at least, in my home lab.
2: Yeah. I replaced all my cloud syncing, all my calendar, all of that with Nextcloud.
3: Yeah, do you remember we used to use stuff like Dropbox back in the day?
2: And Google Calendar and Google Contacts.
1: Never heard of it.
2: Well, Frank, I hope you enjoy the stay here. I hope you like the fest. Thank you for sitting down with us.
1: Thanks a lot.
2: Spent a little time. It's always good to catch up.
4: Thank you.
2: Are we going to see you at Linux Fest Northwest too?
4: Yes.
2: Oh, you maniac. Good.
1: Yeah, I don't know. I live in the plane nowadays.
3: Are you going back to Germany? Because it's only in 2 weeks. Mm-hmm. You going back and coming back?
1: Yeah, actually, we have an important event in Germany. We launched the next major version of Nextcloud, so I have to be in Germany. And then
3: fair enough.
1: Going back to the US.
3: Well, we'll see you in Seattle.
2: Yeah, you need to develop your own time zone. Yeah.
1: Good idea.
2: Thank you, Frank.
1: Thank you. See you.
2: Yeah, very good. Brentley, yes. I see Mr. Payne over there has got himself surrounded by quite a group.
5: Yeah.
2: And do you want to, should we practice? We could experiment. Before we wrap up, do you want to experiment with me on the mobile setup? And we could go over there and see what they're talking about.
5: Okay, sure.
2: Because I've wanted to try this. This could be a total disaster. You know what I mean? Because who knows how the conference Wi-Fi is going to be. But I just been really curious to see how this setup works. Let me grab it for you. So I think we'll do a video. So chat room, stand by while we get set up here. We're going to try to get a mobile operation so we can go check in with the West Payne group over there and see what they're talking about. So allow a little dead air, if you would, while I get this set up. Or, you know, as dead air as we get around here.
0: Well, you should explain what we're doing here.
2: Breaking the laws of internet physics. Oh, the group's breaking up. We're not going to make it in time. We're not going to make it. I don't know if you saw. I've set the pin. I got a new pin on here for you.
0: And a really cute photo there.
2: Let me see this. All right.
0: What?
2: Oh, that is a beast.
0: That's a travel laptop you have there. It's only about
2: 25 pounds.
0: Only about 14 pounds.
2: I love it when it interprets. So I'm just clicking a previous URL that I've typed in before, and it's doing a Google search. I love that. I love it when stuff just gets sent to Google. They don't need to know what I'm worried about. They don't need to know
4: They'll
2: what I'm doing.
4: They'll hold it safe for you, bro.
2: Yeah, really. Okay. We have our microphone. We are set up. Here you go, Brentley. You should be able to close this.
0: I don't need ears, I guess. Right?
2: No, take this with you. We'll see if it's working. I actually haven't opened it up over here, obviously. But we'll give it a shot. Let's see how it goes. You look good. Okay, hold on. Don't go too far. Let's see if we actually have audio here.
4: He looks good. So we don't have video, but if you could see Brent.
2: Yeah, he's looking good. Okay, Brent, say something.
5: Yes, this is me giving you some audio. Hello, hello, hello. Yes.
2: All right.
4: Not the highest bit rate, but...
5: You feeling good about that?
2: It's obviously doing, like, auto volume adjust.
4: Right. Some compression.
2: Yeah, I'm surprised the bit rate is so low, too, actually. We can live with it, though. All right. Go ahead and go over there and see what everybody's talking about.
5: Yeah, okay. One of the biggest challenges is I don't know when you're going to cut in or not, so I'm just going to give you whatever.
2: All right.
5: We're trying this new piece of technology, so you got to give me a hello. So I'm going to go across. Just introduce yourself and give us a hello, so...
6: Hi, I'm Jacob. I've been playing with Linux for way too many years.
5: Join the club, right?
7: Brandon, I installed Slackware with floppies, if that says anything. So
5: it does, actually. Yeah, it really does.
8: Patrick, I run Linux on my server and still have Windows on my laptop. So
5: It's okay.
9: Joseph, I've been a JB listener for a long time, and my first issue was Slackware, but I actually did it off of a CD, so slightly a little later.
5: And you have a wonderful shirt. Can you give us a tour of your shirt?
9: Yes. I'm a huge fan of Pluto as a planet, so I promote that we put it back to planet status, so never forget.
5: It says Pluto forever, 1930 to 2006.
10: My name is Mike, and I was never here.
5: Well put.
11: Hey, my name is James. I volunteer with Nextcloud, and I'm making a podcast called The Linux Prepper.
5: Nice. Oh, someone likes that. What are you doing on the podcast? Can you give us a bit more of a sense of that?
11: Oh, it's a project-based podcast, and it's entirely by myself, so I make my own advertisements for projects I like with no budget, and it's a lot of fun. It'll start up here soon.
5: Sweet. How about you, Donald?
12: Don Harper. Been listening since the Matt Hurley days. And I'm a member, so you all are welcome.
5: Thank you. And who's this?
13: I don't know who this is. Hello.
5: The nameless man.
13: We actually just met Matt Hartley at Scale. He's working at the Framework Framework laptop company these days. I think he's the head of Linux support or something. So it gives me faith in that company that they're heading in the right direction, you know?
5: So that's on the scene, gentlemen. How'd it go?
2: I think it went well. I think it could sound better, but it went well. It was interesting. Why don't you go walk the expo and tell us what it's like? Do a little Brent.
5: You can put these on. Yeah, I would love that.
14: Plug that into your shirt.
9: And then you can talk to him. Is that how that works?
2: Yeah, we can do two-way. Pretty cool, huh?
4: Remote correspondent. I think Brent just got a promotion.
2: Mm-hmm. Brent is on the scene reporting.
4: I think this means we have to go to like a vegetarian restaurant for lunch.
2: Yeah, he's earning his keep today.
4: Yeah.
2: Okay, can you hear us in there? Do you hear us in your headphones?
15: It's extremely ear punching loud.
2: Oh. Turn down the volume on the iPad. Yeah, those are your volume buttons right there. So just turn that down and plug it in. Okay, check, 1, 2. How's that? No, still too loud? Dang. That'd have been a cool hack. All right. Well, you're on your own then. We can figure that out later. We won't talk to you. You might put it in just for monitoring. And then we'll just mute our audio while you're mute. Oh, yeah, it's loud for you too.
4: I wonder why it's so loud. And can we tune that on the device?
2: Yeah, we'll have to play with that later. This is sort of just a... you could try these. These suck. Yeah, bring the ones that suck. Good idea. No, you want something less sensitive. Very good. I see Golden Dragon still rocking out, keeping our chat room warm. Appreciate that. Yeah, he says, by vegetarian, do you mean more barbecue?
4: So I actually see over by that mini golf course... There's ATX Food Company, a popular food truck for vegan cuisine.
2: Keep trying to get us to go to mini golf. What is with you in mini golf?
4: Well, it's also near the P. Terry's Burger Stand, which I'd like to try because we keep driving by it.
2: Yeah, I would. I just figured you'd get us over there and be like, well, now that we're over by the mini golf.
4: Well, sure, why not? I want to take you on, old man.
2: Yeah, get real competitive all of a sudden. Like, Wes is like, just all gets real serious.
4: Right through the windmill. I haven't been mini-golfing in years.
2: Nah. I think the last time I went mini-golfing was Dylan, like, 5 years ago.
4: Ooh, it'd be fun to go with the kids.
2: The kids love the mini-golf. The kids love it. They, you know, to them, it's so, I don't know, like, the opposite of actual golf, you know, whatever. So they just think it's the greatest thing. All right, we're trying a new headphone, so I'm talking softly. Oh, okay, we're doing the Bose. Do they have a volume control on them?
4: Oh, that would be killer, yeah.
2: Better, worse?
4: More same. Knobs.
2: Say the same. All right, try these crappy headphones.
4: I also have the Delta ones from our flight, if that would be
2: useful. Those are all pretty crappy, I bet.
4: Yeah.
2: So we do have an after party going down. The Texas Linux Fest after party is going to be happening at 8 p.m. to 10 p.m. here at local Austin time, made possible by our buddies at Tailscale, Coder HQ, Meta, and AWS Cloud. It's going to be at the Gibson Street Bar, which we drove by yesterday.
4: Nice.
2: And it looks great. It looks like a really good venue. So I think that was going to be a good choice. Better? Usable? All right, we got a workable solution, it sounds like. Good job, Brentley. Yeah? Did that die? Talk to me a little bit more here. Oh, there we go. Yeah, you got a little crossfeed there. Yeah.
5: I mean, I could just go without, because this is not going to help me much. But and I don't hear you anyways.
2: Go on your own. Go on your own, and we'll just let you have the air until you're done. You can have the air. Just kind of walk and talk. Tell us what you're seeing. And if you see anybody that wants to chat with you, feel free to stop and chat with them. This is just a fun thing to experiment as we wrap up. We're in the final half hour of our Linux Fest, Texas Linux Fest Day 2 stream. So we thought we'd have a little fun and experiment with things. You know what I mean?
4: We're just a couple of wild and crazy guys.
2: Did you stay up late or did you go to bed a little bit after I did?
4: Yeah, no, pretty much right after you went.
2: Oh, good. We're getting at least some sleep. Good luck, Brentley.
5: Thank you.
4: And, you know,
5: Give
4: we had
5: me a moment here to find something interesting.
2: All right.
4: I think we all woke up and we're like, yeah, maybe we aren't sticking exactly to the ETA we said last night.
2: Yeah.
4: Right, do we really need to be there right then? Oh, I don't know.
2: We actually, our setup time was a lot better today. So, yeah, he's only coming in at 48 kilobits.
4: Ooh.
2: That's why it sounds so compressed.
4: it's kind of a miracle we'll get
2: it. It is impressive.
4: All.
2: It is impressive that it can.
5: Okay, gentlemen. I think I've found something, if you don't mind me jumping in.
2: Whoop, whoop.
5: So I'm doing a little interview here at, this is Pi Texas, which we stopped at yesterday. So we're doing a live stream to some folks. Can you give us an idea of what this is all about?
14: Yeah, so Pi Texas is a 501c3 nonprofit organization that helps support the Python community in Texas. We run our local conference, which will be taking place here in Austin next week, April 19th through 21st, at the Austin Central Public Library, which is like right across the river from the venue that we're at now. We also host a virtual meetup in our Pi Texas community Discord, which you can find on our website. And we're currently fundraising and starting fundraising programs to be able to offer local support to the meetups within Texas. So we currently support the San Antonio and Katy Python meetups within the area. We're also trying to raise more money so we can provide more support to all of the Python meetups within Texas and kind of just, you know, build the Python community within the state of Texas.
5: Amazing. And when you say all the Python meetups in Texas, like, it's a big place. So how many we're talking about? What's the community like?
14: So to my knowledge, from what I've been able to go through and like go through meetup.com and figure out, there's about 12 to 13 semi-active Python meetups in the state of Texas. Some of them are more active than others. Some of them look like they're becoming inactive. This is just the side effect of, you know, the pandemic and everyone trying to come back and do all of that. So the goal is to try to be able to revitalize some of these older meetups that have kind of gone inactive. We just recently did this with the San Antonio meetup. The San Antonio meetup has been gone for as long as I can remember, but we were finally able to find some organizers in that area who want to bring it back. I'm currently in discussion with bringing back the Houston meetup, which is one of the largest meetups in the state of Texas. And, you know, I've actually just made contact with those organizers about a week or so ago, and we're discussing how to get that going now. And then any other meetup that wants to, they're welcome to reach out to us and request sponsorship, request opportunities from us, and we will do what we can with the funds that we have. That's why I'm working right here on my laptop right now, getting this program ready to announce. We're going to be announcing it next week at the end of our conference, and hopefully we'll be able to raise enough money to be able to support as many meetups as we can that the state of Texas can hold, which it's a big state, so that'll probably be a lot of meetups.
5: Amazing. And so you're doing a conference. You mentioned some funding there. How does that model work? How does money come in, and how do you support then all of these initiatives?
14: Yeah, it's a great question. So we get conference sponsorships, which is pretty good. The sponsorship input has been a little bit low in the years due to the pandemic. People are not going out. I work in developer relations, and in that ecosystem right now, so a lot of companies are kind of cutting back on their event budget. So that's kind of why we're creating this new fundraising program, is because we don't want to be relying on a single revenue stream. So we do that. We make kind of like the way that PyCon US used to do their model, is their main fundraiser was their conference, and that's kind of how we do it too. Where we're able to fund our conference and keep it a relatively low price point for people. I believe individual tickets are $85 for most people to get in, and that's 2 days full of conference with world renowned speakers who'll be joining us, and we're able to use that funding to fund most of what we're doing. But now, as we started expanding, we are getting to the point where that funding is no longer sufficient. So for the most part, it's been kind of ticket sales. This year, we have quote unquote sold out of tickets. I just added the emergency extra tickets. We had set an original goal of 250 people, and we sold out of that yesterday, and we have a little bit more room, and I'm going to, you know, add those extra tickets in. So yeah, it's mostly been, you know, the conference brings in most of the funding. We're also able to apply for grants from various vendors. HEB has sponsored us in the past. They're a local grocery store here in the state of Texas that does a lot of community outreach. Also, the Python Software Foundation has a grant program for anyone who wants to do any Python event in the world, and you can apply for that. And they have been very generous in providing us with grants of the last 2 years that have really kind of like been the make or break for us. We would not have been able to record and have recordings and live streamings of our last two conferences had those grants not come through, and so I'm really grateful for them to being able to do that.
5: Amazing. And can you give us a taste of like one or two speakers that might be at the conference that people would be interested in?
14: Yeah, definitely. So I'm super excited about our keynote speakers. I'm excited about everyone, but these keynote speakers I've been chasing for a few years, trying to get them to come to PyTexas, and we finally were able to make people's schedules work. So Lynn Root will be attending and will be giving a keynote address on Saturday. She is, a staff engineer at Spotify, and she does a lot of stuff with the PyLadies organization. I believe she was one of the, was on the national board, one helped found it. And then on Sunday, our keynote will be Carol Willing, who is on the Python steering committee and was a core contributor to Jupyter Notebooks back in the early days of Jupyter Notebooks. So we have, you know, some pretty high profile people coming to give keynotes. And then the rest of our speakers are amazing as well. We have talks that range from back-end development, AI, core Python features, security, DevOps. Because we're a single track conference, we don't go heavily in one area or other. We try to make it a very broad conference that covers a lot of different topics. So people can, it appeals to the most people, but also maybe, you know, when I did Python for a living, I worked mostly in backend development, and I didn't really pay attention to what's happening in the AI space or maybe the web development space. And because I'm able to go to a conference like this, I can get a little glimpse and a taste of what's happening in those different parts of the ecosystem. Python is such a general purpose language that it could be doing anything. One of our keynotes last year was a person who did a talk on what he called full stack Python. And it was literally using HTMX before HTMX blew up on Twitter, and Python for web development and then automated testing and deployment. Is like, look, you don't need you can write an entire web application that runs, and it can be written 95% in Python with a little bit of HTML and CSS. And it was an awesome keynote. It's on our YouTube channel, so go check it out. It was by Andrew Knight, and it's I think it's called Full Stack Python. Yeah,
5: very inspiring. Thank you. I'm curious about your relationship with Texas Linux Fest. I mean, you're here this year. I'm curious if you've been here previously.
14: So I started attending Texas Linux Fest when I was in college. I went to school at Texas State University in San Marcos, and that was one year they held Texas Linux Fest there. So I got to go to that. I spoke at Texas Linux Fest in 2016. I gave a talk on pfSense, which was really awesome. And then I believe I went to everyone after that up until 2019, and I spoke at 2019 in Irving. And that talk, I believe, was on building CI/CD pipelines for automating your documentation process. I work as a developer educator and writer, so I spend a lot of time working on the tech around documentation processes and pipelines, along with writing the content. And it's a really interesting little niche area of tech, and there's a lot of really cool tools that a lot of people don't know about. So I wrote that talk back then and gave that talk in 2019. I've actually been thinking about going back and redoing it, because in 5 years I've learned a lot, and there's so many other cool new tools. So I might do that next year for Texas Linux Fest as well.
5: Okay, and for someone listening who hasn't been to Texas Linux Fest yet, you know, and they're thinking, oh man, this sounds pretty cool, maybe I'll come next year. What would you say to them? What is the vibe here, and what's your kind of elevator pitch?
14: Yeah, I would say Texas Linux Fest is a great conference. It's the tech conference that I have been attending the longest. I come every time that they host it. It's just a great vibe of, like, not only just Linux, but also just open source software as well. It's not just a Linux festival. It's a celebration of open source software and such. I mean, I've met people here who work in BSD projects. I've met people here who work with free software such as like GIMP and software like that. I think in 2016 they had a whole room on like free software, and a lot of us folks were on photography and like videography and all that stuff using free software tools. So it's not just a Linux festival. The people are always super awesome. It's really nice. The talks are very interesting, and yeah, it's a great all around time to get out and network with people and just get to see what other people are doing and have a good time to chat with people.
5: Okay, and while people are here, what's the quintessential like Texas thing that you need to do while we're here in Austin?
14: Well, you have to get barbecue and Tex-Mex. Like, that's what I always tell people. The cool thing about Texas Linux Fest this year is it's right across the street from Terry Black's Barbecue, which is a world renowned, like Gordon Ramsay has been there. Like, everybody talks about Terry Black's. I've actually never been there up until this time. Like, I'm not willing to ever deal with the line. And like, it was perfect this time. I've been to the other Black's. There's a Black's in Lockhart. There's a Black's in San Marcos. I have been to those. So I think Kent Black's and the original Black's, but I had never been to Terry's. It's for those of you that don't know Texas barbecue lore, it's a family and his like sons and nephews and stuff, and they've all branched out and made their own barbecue restaurants, and it's kind of like this fun little fight about who can make better barbecue. They're all great, they're all fantastic, so you should go to it. But yeah, if you're in Texas and you're in Austin, you have to try the food. Like, we're definitely one of the, like, I my opinion, one of the best places for just the variety of food that we have. I'm a local Austin native, so I can say that. But try the food. Black's Barbecue is right across the street, and I might go back today for seconds. We'll see. It was delicious.
5: Oh, I've already had seconds, so maybe thirds. Remind us who you are and how people can get in touch.
14: Yeah, my name is Mason Egger. I'm the president of the Pi Texas Foundation and the conference chair of Pi Texas. If you want to get in touch with me, you can always email me at mason@pitexas.org. I'm also at Mason Egger on Twitter, and I'm a Mastodon and pretty much everywhere. If you just Google Mason Egger, E-G-G-E-R, you can pretty much find me. But yeah, that's what I do.
5: Amazing. Well, thank you for your good work in the community.
14: Thank you so much. Glad to talk with you.
5: Okay, I'm traveling around here to try to find something else. And I'm now at the CentOS booth here. Sorry to interrupt, gentlemen. I'm just doing a little kind of scope of the field here with Jupiter Broadcasting. So you guys can feel free to stick around. But I'm just curious, how's Texas Linux Fest going?
15: Man, Texas Linux Fest is a lot of fun so far. I've been talking to a bunch of folks coming in here about the Fedora, CentOS, Red Hat ecosystem. And it's just nice to get out here and reach everybody and see what they're doing with Linux, both at home and, you know, at work and all that stuff. So
5: nice. And would you introduce yourself?
15: Sure. Yeah. My name is Brian Stinson. I work for Red Hat in the engineering department. I work on RHEL, but I'm out here talking about our community's projects. So Fedora and CentOS Stream and all that stuff.
5: Cool. And how's that being received?
15: So far, so good. Like, we're getting a lot of questions, you know, people wanting to get into the Fedora ecosystem and learning how this all works. So it's nice to be out here explaining it to everyone.
5: It feels like Fedora's seen a lot of, like, how would I put this? Exciting changes recently and like pushing the envelope. Is that exciting for you guys?
15: It's definitely exciting. Like, you know, I want to say that the best part about being a community-facing project is you always get innovation. You always get people doing cool things. We also get changes that, you know, that come from other parts of the ecosystem. And, you know, responding to that is just day in the life of an open source developer. So
5: nice. And how are people distinguishing differences between, say, CentOS and like how things have changed recently and the different projects? Because there's a lot going on, right?
15: Yeah, there's certainly a lot going on. So the way that I explain it is, you know, it's all, we've got a family of projects here. So we've got Fedora, and you can think of that if you're, you know, maybe a little bit more on the enterprise Linux side of the world, like you're looking at RHEL, you can think of the Fedora project as kind of the way that what Red Hat uses the project for is to sort of look at the major releases of RHEL. There's a lot more going on in the Fedora project than just that, though, because it's a community of volunteers, and you get to sort of bring whatever you want into the Fedora project and make it real as an open source maintainer. CentOS Stream is a little more focused on the minor releases. It's a little bit more opinionated on the enterprise side of the house. And so it's focused on minor release development of Red Hat Enterprise Linux. So you literally get RHEL maintainers doing their day-to-day work in CentOS Stream along with the rest of the community you can come and contribute to. And then, you know, you go further on into RHEL, that's the product side of the house. But, you know, out here in the Fedora and CentOS projects, doing our work in the open is the thing that we do at Red Hat, and we really like collaborating with the rest of the community to do that. So that's how we work.
5: Lovely. Carl, how are you doing?
16: Hi, nice to meet you. Who are you?
5: We're just doing a little testing of our gear here, doing some live around the... Yeah, well, we've, as in beta testing, we haven't used this particular equipment yet. So, but we wanted to get your lovely voice so we can compare to things. So how's the fest going? I mean, you've been here a couple of years, but how's this year going?
16: It's going really good, I think. I heard the attendance... I think attendance numbers are, I think, over 400 now, which... Weirdly, it doesn't feel like that, but I know a lot of the rooms upstairs are really packed for the talks. So I'm happy that the content is good, even if the expo floor is a little slower. Maybe it'll be a little different after lunch, more people walking around, not one to just sit in a room after eating and fall asleep. another good idea I want to tell you, Ted over here is the conference chairman, and he would like to do like a little whatever mini interview like this when you have a minute. You can keep talking to us about CentOS and Fedora, which I'm happy to talk about.
5: This should be our minute. We'll join together here. So come on in and introduce yourself, if you would.
17: Hello, I'm Ted Gould. I'm the conference chairman. We're at Texas Linux Fest, and we've been going for about 10 years. Since 2010. This is our 11th conference, but we took a little break for the pandemic that happened. But this is our first one back after the pandemic, and we're excited to be here.
5: Did you say 11 years?
17: Yeah. So it's, well, 11 conferences. So it's been since 2010. But yeah, we've been doing it for quite a while and all over Texas, in Irving and San Marcos and Austin.
5: That's amazing. And bouncing around like that, I would imagine, has unique challenges for organizing an event, but also unique opportunities. Can you give us a tour of that a little bit?
17: Yeah, so it's interesting because there's a huge tech community in Austin, and so we tend to get the most people who are in Austin, but we're trying to figure out how to break into those other communities because there's a huge tech community in Dallas, there's a huge tech community in Houston, and how do we get into those communities? It's been a unique challenge, and I don't think we're good at it necessarily yet. We're just trying, but you know, this year we partnered with the KCD folks to get them here, and I think that was really exciting because they brought a lot of Kubernetes energy. I think it's interesting to see how Linux has changed. I think a lot of people identified with Linux before, and there's not as many people who identify with Linux as much. They identify with Kubernetes, they identify with Raspberry Pi, they identify with, you know, Android. But we all know those are all Linux things, but they don't necessarily... I don't do Linux, I do Kubernetes. And so I think that's an interesting challenge going forward.
16: That reminds me of a point that our keynote speaker in 2019, the last event we had, Thomas Cameron, he brought that up in his talk about how there's all this move to the cloud and all these things, but if you're a Linux nerd, you've got a leg up. Like, this is the cloud is Linux.
5: Do you think in that way Linux is like an old term, or that there are new relationships to it?
17: You know, I think that some people do view it as an old term. I think it's kind of a foundational thing. It's like, is math an old term? Well, math math is an old term, and but I think it's going to flow through. And so I think you'll see as people move on for years and years and years, they'll say, oh, wow, Linux was there. And so you're, you know, 22-year-old just out of college isn't going to say, I do Linux. They're excited about this new thing that's hot. But then they're like, oh, yeah, my whole life was Linux.
5: It sounds like there's like an opportunity there. I mean, with a lot of the AI stuff happening, it's like, well, it's all Linux under the hood. And it's all open source stuff that's running a lot of this, right? And so how do you get those kind of people who aren't necessarily Linux desktop people, or how do you get them to a conference like this?
17: Well, I think that's an answer we don't have yet, to be entirely honest. And I think that, honestly, the subconference concept seems to work really well so far. It's worked well for Scale, our sister conference in LA. They have, I don't know how many it is. I'm trying to think, like 5 or 6 or 7 subconferences there. And those are different communities, and they have different, you know, talks that they want to see. But I think there's a lot of spillover. And if you look like, you know, they had NixCon there, I don't think the NixCon folks only went to NixCon stuff. They went to all the other Linux stuff, and they learned about it. They learned about, you know, containers, and they learned about namespaces. And they're like, oh, yeah, this is, you know, what I'm using. I just don't know how it worked together.
16: I don't know if you heard, but they kind of focus on Nix a little bit. They like it over at JB.
17: I've heard, but anyway, I was given opportunities. Yeah, but I think that there's lots of communities there, and they overlap. And we have, if you're excited about a particular sub-community, that doesn't mean you don't care about the lighter community, but you're just trying to focus, because reality is there's a lot of information out there. We've learned that with the internet. One of the things we got is we got all the information in the world. Now I've got to figure out what information I can actually handle and process. And I think it's the same thing with the conference. We've got to get people here the information they think they can handle and process, and then allow them to expand their world.
5: Yeah, we've seen Scale was a good one for me of seeing those overlaps of communities. And I think when you're deeply involved in one community, you don't necessarily have the time or energy or extra space to go investigate some new ones. So a conference like this is a perfect opportunity to just poke your head in one of those other talks and go make some friends as well. So I would imagine that's maybe part of the reason you want to be involved, is to try to increase that for people.
17: Well, and that's, I mean, we're an educational nonprofit. It's about bringing the community together and allowing them to learn from each other. And I think that's the same thing. We could talk about it in the microcosm of, you know, Nix people learning about this, but the reality is that we're all learning from each other. And that's exactly what the mission of the nonprofit is.
5: And can you talk a little bit about, like, younger folks? How do you, you know, a lot of us are aging, let's just put it that way, but how do you attract those younger people to these kind of topics?
17: Well, so, I mean, we've got a good outreach in the schools. If you look at almost all our proctors here, they're from the universities. They've reached out. One of the computer clubs there has reached out to us. I don't know how much we need to do that, because I feel like those students want to see that. They want to see what industry is using. They're already reaching out for those opportunities. We just have to make sure that they know about them. Because, you know, kids, they want to get a job. They want to work in this community. They want to do tech. We just say, hey, we've got an opportunity for you to learn about it and talk to people in the industry. And I think that that's a net gain for them. So I think they are interested. We just have to get the word out. More TikTok dances.
5: How do you feel about this, Carl, about bringing in the, like, new generation? What's the tactic that you think might work, or what should we try? I don't know.
16: I really like what Scale does with, they have a, what do they call it? The next generation track. No, I think it's next. I'm like 90% sure it's next gen. Anyways, they have a kids track.
5: It's clearly not for you, right?
16: They have a kids track, and they focus on, like, getting younger kids, maybe their parents work in the tech industry and they know about conferences, letting them present for the first time about Raspberry Pis or Lego robotics or anything technology related, right? It doesn't have to be Linux. I think I heard this year that Scale's trying to get away from Scale being an acronym that has Southern California Linux Expo, and just be Scale stands for Scale. To be more inclusive to non-Linux things, I think that's a good way to think about it, is not just keeping it just Linux. Maybe that's the old term, like we were saying. What's hot right now? AI is so hot right now. Kubernetes is so hot right now. And
17: how do you scale your AI? Exactly.
16: But no, I think a kids track is, that's an idea I would love to entertain, but, like, we need more volunteers to help make something like that happen. So, like, if anyone's listening that thinks that is in Texas and wants to help get involved, like, that, we would love that. We could use more volunteers. Scale has a huge volunteer team. A lot of us attend that, and we love that show. And they're able to do things like that because they have more volunteers. So while it's a good idea, we'd I think having a kids track here at Texas Linux Fest would be great. That means need another track room, need more space, need someone to run that and organize it, makes the CFP bigger. Like every good idea involves more work. So I tell good idea people, like, that's a great idea. Do you want to help make it happen?
5: Can you gents talk a little bit about, like, the hopes and dreams for future Texas Linux Fest? Like, this is a great one, I think a huge success. What's coming up next? What do you want to try, and how do you want it to grow?
17: Well, so I think we need to reestablish ourselves after the pandemic. I think a lot of people have talked to me about, like, oh, yeah, I didn't know this conference existed. I've lived in Texas for, 20 years, and I didn't know it existed. I'm like, well, really? Like, we've been around. I don't know how you missed us. But and so I think we need to reestablish ourselves as an event on the calendar. A lot of people actually said, oh, this is the first one. And I'm like, no, it's not the first one. And even vendors were telling me that, oh, this is the first one. And I'm like, okay, well, so I think we need to reestablish ourselves and get a constant slot. Even getting conference space after the pandemic was hard. And so we just need to be like, oh, yeah, every spring I go to Texas Linux Fest and get that pattern down. And then we can start to build on it. So I think reestablishing is the first part, then growing.
16: We wanted, nice. We wanted to come back in 2023 and couldn't get the venue stuff worked out with dates and other things. So, I mean, I think there were some dates, but weren't they like dead in the middle of summer? And we're like, no, we're not doing that.
17: Well, it was dead in the middle of summer. And then we were trying to go to the convention center and they would only do us with their large events. And those kept moving around. It was a mess. It just basically everybody got things off their conference schedule and they all went back to conferencing. And so they weren't talking to small venues, small conferences anymore.
16: And yeah. I will say that we're all, it's a volunteer run conference, so none of us are professional event organizers, so we don't really know what we're doing. We're figuring it out as we go.
5: You mentioned a bit of a relationship with Scale, and I'm not that aware of that. Can you explain how that works?
17: So we're both under the same 501c3 nonprofit, Linux Fests. So if you go to linuxfest.org, they sponsor Scale, Texas Linux Fest, and a couple
16: DevOps Days LA. DevOps Days LA, and I don't remember the rest of them. Yeah. ShellCon.
17: I think so, yeah. So they do a bunch of different conferences, and they kind of act as a fiscal sponsor for it. So they help us with the fact that you have to do, like, payments ahead of time and stuff like that. They handle those for us because we don't get vendor payments until later, and then they just do all the financial parts, and they're the actual registered 501c3.
5: Okay, and how does it work as far as, like, because you were mentioning it's volunteer-based and we're not all experts, but I wonder if there's some, like, education that happens from folks that are, I don't know, at Scale, and they come over here and try to share that knowledge. Is that stuff happening?
17: Yeah, we definitely talked with them about things. It's hard because a lot of the stuff is just shipping. We can't get all the things from LA and all the equipment, and, people are volunteers. They don't necessarily want to fly to Dallas or Austin to be able to take it out. But we do talk to them, and they give us advice and stuff like that. But again, it's okay. The Texas Linux Fest is its own thing. It's kind of got its own set of volunteers, but we rely on them for that fiscal and guidance.
5: And you're each deeply involved in at least this year's. Why do you personally do it?
17: For me, it's about bringing the Linux community together. I love all these people, and I like to see them together and talking. And I love going to conferences and learning. I especially love community conferences. I've done a few, let's call them corporate conferences in the past, and
16: trade shows.
17: Let's say that's probably a better word. And I don't know, it has a totally different vibe. And I think that anyone listening who hasn't been to a community conference, they may not like conferences because they're used to that corporate vibe and that corporate thing. And sure, we don't have as many muffins in the room, but we do have some coffee, I promise. And but the speakers are more genuine. And so it's actually people who want to talk about the topic, who are experts in the topic, and just want to share their knowledge. And that's way different vibe than if you go to a conference that's run by one corporation that wants to sell you something. And I appreciate that. I want that to exist in Texas. And so if you want something to exist, you got to help out.
5: Well, thank you for helping out. And Carl, what about you? What's your personal connection?
16: You stole my answer. No, I was attending Texas Linux Fest before. And then I love it. And I want to make sure it keeps going. So same answer.
5: And so I'd imagine you'll be involved in future years as well.
17: That's the plan so far, until they kick me out.
5: Carl, what about you? Are you going to bring more stuff to the conference?
16: I think so, yeah. This year I'm wearing a lot of hats. organizer, exhibitor, presenter, and like maybe next year I won't present and like take one of those things off and not be doing my slides the night before.
5: Well, we appreciate what each of you are doing, so thank you very much for that.
17: thank you guys for coming out. We really appreciate you guys coming here and, you know, being on the floor and talking to everyone. We really appreciate the work you guys put into it, too.
5: Nice. Thank you.
16: And promoting the conference, like, they're our media sponsors, so Jupiter Broadcasting is, and we really appreciate that. All the promotion y'all have done on the show, talking this up. I know I saw quite a few attendees talking about how I can't wait to go to Texas Linux Fest and meet Chris and meet Wes and meet Brent. So that's just driving that kind of human connection. That's why I love why I love Texas Linux Fest, why I love a lot of conferences. All of the technical stuff is great and love it. But also the most important thing to me is getting to see my friends and connect with people. Like, I have friends that I only see at conferences that live all over the world. So the more of those events we can do, the better.
5: Yeah, I will say our being here is very selfish because we appreciate it for all the same reasons, like seeing a bunch of people we're friends with from all over the world, right? And like, it's my first time in Texas, but I feel like I'm at home because I, you know, all these people are just friends of ours and we're making new friends, and that's just what it's all about, right? Connection.
17: Well, welcome to Texas.
5: Well, thank you. Okay, last question.
16: I don't know if you know, but the Texas motto is the friendly state.
5: Oh, well, I'm learning things today. Last question for people who are new to Austin or new to Texas, like me. What are the quintessential things that we should do while we're here? I mean, we've heard Terry Black's across the street, been there twice already, but is there anything else?
17: I mean, so you're actually here in the spring, which is perfect. You should actually drive around and see all the wildflowers. One of the things I love about Texas is that there's a huge amount of wildfires flowers that happen in the spring, and they go through phases. So right now, I think we're just at the end of bluebells and moving on. Bluebonnet, sorry. And
16: bluebell ice cream is another thing. Bluebell ice cream is another thing to try while you're here. But no, bluebonnet flowers.
17: What's the red ones after that?
16: Indian paintbrush.
17: So we're on Indian paintbrushes. The drive around to see the wildflowers because you're in a really nice time to be in Texas.
5: Yeah, I hear now is the comfortable time, and it just gets hotter from here, right?
17: More exciting.
16: What I usually tell people is that there are places that are really cold. There's a few months of the year you just go from one climate-controlled environment to the next. It's just inverted. It's in the summer here instead of the winter. So just think of it like that, and you're fine.
5: Well, gentlemen, thank you very much. Really appreciate it.
17: Awesome. Thank you for coming out.
5: Yeah, and thank you too, Carl.
16: Absolutely.
5: Okay, I'm going to move around here, keep doing some stuff. I see there's an Alma booth here. You up for having a chat with Jupiter Broadcasting?
18: Sure.
5: Yeah, so very colorful background. Can you explain who you are and what's happening here?
18: Yeah, so my name is Jonathan Wright. I'm the infrastructure team lead for Alma Linux, and we are a nonprofit Red Hat compatible distribution.
5: Amazing. And so you've got stickers, you've got all sorts of stuff. Can you give us a tour?
18: Sure, yeah. Right over here, we've got some various information running on our Raspberry Pi about the Red Hat ecosystem and how things have evolved, which distributions are upstream, which ones are downstream before and after the CentOS stream changes. We've got some Alma Linux logo stickers here. Our latest ones are No Drama, Just Linux. Got some Walter White spinoffs there, and then our fancy pens with screwdrivers, levels, measuring a ruler, all kinds of stuff.
5: Okay, wait. There's a lot of cool stuff happening here. So Raspberry Pi, obviously that's great. So were you involved in setting that up in any way?
18: I have not been involved in the Raspberry Pi images. We've got some incredible people within Alma Linux that do that. It's a really cool project. And one of the next cool things we're working on is RISC-V.
5: Oh, okay. There's a whole conversation there. But first, I'll continue with this. So I see Walter White. So why Walter White, and what's the connection? Is it an inside joke or something?
18: I don't know, actually. Somebody on our team made those, and they've been incredibly popular. We've had those, I think, all the way back to 2021 when we started, and we just keep printing them because they just disappear. People love them.
5: I mean, you can't deny what the people want, right? So tell me a little bit more about, like, what Texas Linux Fest has been like. I've seen a ton of people here regularly at the booth. What's it feel like for you?
18: Yeah, so this has been our first time at Texas Linux Fest. It's actually been really fun. Compared to some of the conferences we go to, it's a little bit on the smaller side, but it's been really steady. We've had some really good conversations here.
5: What kind of conversations are you having? Because I would imagine some people are new to learning what Alma Linux is trying to accomplish. Are those the kind of conversations you're having, or what other ones?
18: Yeah, it's everything from people that are totally unaware and unfamiliar with the whole ecosystem, our inception, how it all got started, to people that are already users. We've talked to people that want to become contributors. We've had people interested in sponsorships. We've had people want to set up mirrors. I mean, it's really been all over the place.
5: That sounds extremely varied. And so what's a couple of those answers? Like, if someone's listening and they want to get involved, where would they go?
18: Yeah, so the best thing to do would be to go to our Mattermost chat. chat.almalinux.org. That's bridged over to Matrix and IRC and Discord and numerous other things. That's the best way to get in touch with us and just chat with us live. All of our core people are in there, and we can find spots for just about anybody, technical or not.
5: That's the perfect answer. Very, very nice. And so how is it going explaining kind of some of the inception of Alma Linux? Because it's, for those of us who are steeped in the Linux ecosystem, we're kind of following it along as it goes. But for those who are new to it, how does that conversation go?
18: It's getting a lot better as time goes on. Obviously, with the initial inception, people that are not directly, you know, if they weren't CentOS users, they weren't aware of what was going on. And even a lot of CentOS

0: you know, about 3 years in, that people are getting the word and getting the message on what's going on.
1: Yeah, it feels like there's been a lot of really positive, good faith around the Alma Linux project. And you mentioned folks showing up just at the booth saying, hey, how can I contribute? And so how's it been going with, like, people from the outside wanting to contribute to the project?
0: It's slow but steady. And a lot of that has to do with that messaging. A lot of people being unaware of the project and what's happening in the space. And that's something that's improving. A lot of people do really feel strongly about the fact that we've built things as a nonprofit, trying to structure things in the way that we feel is the best possible. So we get a lot of support from a philosophical standpoint. And that helps us a lot on attracting contributors.
1: Nice. And so if you could give us an idea of what's happening at Alma these days and what's coming up, I don't know, in the next little bit, 6 months or so, what would you say? What's going on?
0: Yeah, so the things we're working on right now, we've actually got the 9.4 beta set to drop on Monday. Probably got the 8.10 beta about a week behind that. We've got some more unique changes in there that we haven't done before. Back when Red Hat 8 and CentOS 8 came out, there was a bunch of, let's call it hoopla, upset people with some older RAID card hardware, and those drivers had gotten dropped from the kernels. So we've actually put those back in those beta releases, and moving forward, we intend to maintain those. So that's pretty cool stuff. We're starting strongly, we're starting to really plan for Alma Linux 10. We've got some cool stuff planned for that. I'm not gonna go into detail about that yet, and we are actively working on RISC-V. So we've got some really cool stuff coming up. 10 should be really exciting. We're with the new approach we've taken, we're really getting on our feet, really starting to differentiate, and I'm really excited for the future.
1: I can tell from your smile that you're quite excited about this coming release. You mentioned RISC-V. Is that something you guys have been working on for a long time? I know maybe you can't mention, you know, what's going to happen, but can you give us a tease?
0: Yeah, so it's something that we've been following for a long time. We've actually really started looking into it actually within the past week. We've got some demand from some users that really want it, and they've started bringing some resources to the table in terms of donating build infrastructure and some other people in the community, like some of the Fedora RISC-V project leaders, we'll call them, have stepped up, and they're doing really good on collaborating with us and helping to make that happen. So we're in the initial phases of kind of bootstrapping our build system and the initial OS, but I hope that we can really be building and have some RISC-V stuff for the 10 release.
1: Well, these feel like super exciting times for Alma, so thanks for giving us the tour.
0: Yeah, thank you very much for your time.
1: Yeah, all good, thanks. Okay, I think that actually went pretty good from my end. Hopefully it went pretty good from your end, Chris and Wes. So I'm going to walk over here and hand the mic back over to you guys, because I feel like maybe I need a little break. So I see you got a whole bunch of people around the table, so that's exciting. I'm going to hand it back to you.
2: Hello there. Hello. Well done, Brentley. You know, that was a lot of fun. I heard from people coming by that wanted to talk to you. Did you happen to stop by the Resomex booth? Because, yeah, they wanted to chat with you. Right. You might stop by there because they were hoping, their founder was hoping to talk to you. Do you want the card? Are you good? Go in there. All right. You were doing great. You still got some energy left? You good?
3: Careful not to get a job.
1: I can do it for a little more here. So I'm going to make my way over there.
2: Brentley's on fire over there. Good job, Brentley.
1: Thank you. I love you. So I'm making my way over here. Going to couple more booths, and I've just arrived here at this booth here, Resomex, it sounds like. Hi, how's everyone doing over here?
4: Thank you.
1: And could you introduce yourself and a little bit of what's happening here?
4: Yeah, so Resomex is a gig work marketplace wherein gig workers can get gig work from companies, and companies can give out gig work to gig workers, mainly technology professionals who are interested in entering into smart contracts. That is the differentiator as compared to other competing marketplaces. So a smart contract is less ambiguous as compared to other ways of engaging gig workers. For example, there is clarity about what would be the outcome, and it's totally outcome driven. If a test passes, for example, then only the gig worker gets paid. So smart contract is like a computer program and not like a legal contract. So you have a computer program which gets triggered by

0: event that happens, which is also very observable and which can get captured in the form of a metric, and that triggers the program and that triggers the payment. So there is no way you can change that. So once you have a contract that you enter into upfront, you can't tamper with the condition. You can't tamper with the estimated amount that is going to get paid. So what we do here is we're educating the audience here in this conference about this new way of engaging instead of the traditional employment model or a traditional contracting model by having a workshop. And we conducted a workshop yesterday wherein it's not straightforward that you can't take the type of work that we hand over these days and have a smart contract. So you need to pre-process these contracts or the jobs or the projects. And this pre-processing involves breaking the project down into smaller tasks, if you will. There are three things that happen to these tasks. One thing is these tasks, once they are broken down to a level, they become testable. So there is no ambiguity. It either passes or fails. The second thing that happens is estimable. Because it is small, it is well-defined, you can estimate it accurately that this is how much it will take or this is how long it will take. And lastly, it is generatable using generative AI. Because of its nature, it's small, so you can't do generate big computer programs. For using generative AI, you need to have a small piece of code that you're building. So all these three things coincide when you pre-process this in this fashion. So we are educating people in these workshops. So like the one we had yesterday, we are going to have one more at Plano in Improving on the 15th. And we have an online version of that also. So please look up resumex.com and stay tuned. We will have a series of workshops and educational programs where we will teach what is smart contract-driven development. Thank you.
1: Okay, thank you so much. Appreciate it.
0: Welcome.
1: Okay, so we got a good sense of that. So I'm headed back. It turns out that the limiting factor for a Brent, my arm. I got to hold up this microphone over those booths. And it I would have never expected that to be the limiting factor, but I got noodle arm, so I'm coming right back.
2: Well, good job, Brentley. Good job. That was enjoyable to hear how it went from the floor.
3: And your arm looks a little stronger now.
2: Yeah.
3: Building, packing on mass.
2: You did. You got your workout while you're here at Texas Linux Fest.
1: I got to hold the mic in the other arm fixed, you know, balance things.
2: So how's the expo floor looking today versus yesterday?
1: You know, I'm a little surprised because it feels actually quieter today than it did yesterday, which I would have thought the exact opposite. But it turns out it's because everybody's at the talks.
2: Yeah, they're
1: and
2: in the
1: talks.
2: And
1: that says something about the talks, you know.
2: Yeah.
1: Typically, the floor is really busy because people are like, the talks are so-so. And but they got a good selection, it sounds like.
2: And just about everybody that's walked up, I've heard like, oh, yeah, I'm looking forward to this talk. I'm looking forward to that talk. Yeah, I'm going to be attending this talk. And so, yeah, I think people are really, unlike scale, not to really make direct comparisons because I don't mean to, but unlike, there was a lot of talks. The primary conversation was, there's a lot of talks. I'm not sure I really want to do any of them. I'm not really sure which one's for me. Definitely not the conversation we're having here.
1: Do you think it's because at scale there are just
2: too many
1: talks?
2: So
1: it's like overwhelm. How do you even start to choose like a task to go through the list and try to find something?
2: Yeah, because you're really looking at like four tracks here where like scale it felt like it was 20 tracks. It's way easier to navigate that. Really, really solid crowd of JB listeners here too. A lot of long timers have come up and said hi.
1: Well, did you hear that? They were saying, the organizers were saying JB is one of the main reasons that they're getting so much traffic because they just like get a huge influx. And
2: Good. I'm glad to hear that. I would believe it based on how just about everybody that's walked through that door has said they're a listener.
1: Well, it turns out we have a pretty good spot here. I don't know how we got this spot.
2: Good and bad. It's a little embarrassing. It is a little. I'm a little embarrassed, but it means we also nobody has any trouble finding us.
1: Yeah, we don't even have a sign, and everybody seems to just figure it out.
2: Well, several people, because while you were doing that, everybody took that as the opportunity to come up and talk to us because they realized we were done talking.
1: Sweet.
2: And They've all like, I didn't really recognize you, but then I heard your voices. So it's always
1: fun. We don't even have a megaphone, but that's good.
2: Yeah, we could use one, though. I could always use a megaphone. Wes Payne's been looking up some spots. Wes votes that you've earned the right to pick lunch, doing all the hustling.
3: I think so.
1: Do we have some, like, narrowed options?
3: I mean, not yet, but I'm working on it.
2: I suggested he maybe supply you with a few options, so it's not, you know,
3: Are there any things you want or don't want?
4: Well, so I'm in Texas, but Austin's kind of like a hipsterish place.
2: Hadia had suggested there's a Thai food truck. The only concern I had there was, like, I don't really feel like coordinating when she's going to get here, when are we going to be done? Because, you know, like, we say we're coming out, and then we get stopped, and it takes us 10 minutes to get anywhere.
4: Yeah,
2: so
4: that happens.
2: It might just be easier to go somewhere local, I think. Are you? Yeah, we're going to be wrapping up. Yeah.
4: They said burgers.
2: Yeah, burgers. Yeah, we're trying to figure out lunch, though, because we want to maybe get something that Brent can eat. But yeah, we don't know yet. Where are you going? Which burger place?
5: I'm just going to go to Sandy's, which is...
2: Sandy's? Okay. All right.
4: Cool. Wes is on it. He's going to look it up.
2: Yeah,
4: Wes, get your map. Can you get your map and see what their food situation is?
2: Does that map look up burgers, or does it only look up booths?
3: That's a separate overlay that you can apply.
2: Here, I brought the... Here we go. There you go. That's a little better.
3: Yeah, Sandy's Hamburgers, a drive-thru or dine-in burger shack with an old-fashioned menu.
2: Who?
3: Including milkshakes and sundaes. Both things Brent can't have.
2: That's what I was thinking.
4: But this exactly reminds me of an adventure I had at Linux Fest Northwest in the fall, which is that I don't know why, but Noah really had to stop at a burger joint before going up to the festival, even though we were already late. And Chris, we ended up stopping at that local place that has like the big garage doors, and they've got famous...
2: Jeez, you went all the way off the freeway to go to there? There's way more convenient burger places.
4: I was busy like dealing with my talk, and they were driving and navigating, and I wasn't going to stop them because, like, I knew that was the case.
2: That's like 15 minutes out of the way.
4: Well, now you know why we were late.
2: Yeah. All right, well... We won't make that mistake. But I think we probably should wrap it up here, boys.
3: There is this cidercade we've driven by before. It's a bit, we'd have to get a lift or something. But and I don't know that they have food Brent can eat, because it looks like they mostly have pizza. Although they do have a dessert calzone.
2: You got me all excited. Tell me.
3: But they must have cider, right? So we'll just, that's calories. That'll work.
2: Yeah.
4: Cider and fries. It's all Brent needs.
2: All right. So that is on our to-do list, is to wrap up. We need to get that done, and then we need to go get food, and then what we should probably be doing is attending some talks or something, you know? We should...
4: Like, learn some new things? Is that what you're saying?
2: I think so. Go out there, see what the talks are like, you know, so that way we have some anecdotes to share when we get back that we can relay from that aspect of the fest.
3: On the ground.
2: Yeah, some on-the-ground reports. So with that, we're going to say goodbye from day two, which is also the last day of Texas Linux Fest.
4: It's kind of sad, because I was just warming into it.
2: Just getting into it. It's always how it goes. We were just getting into it, and now it's time to wrap up. But we'll do it all over again for Linux Fest Northwest pretty soon, so don't be too sad, because it's going to happen again really soon. Thank you for listening to our coverage. If you've been listening live, we really appreciate that. And if you've been listening after the fact, you're a maniac. Thank you to Eric and listener Jeff, who sent in boosts while we were live. We stacked 4,400 sats during this live stream. Not enough to pay for lunch, but we still appreciate it very much. Thank you for joining us, and we'll see you right back here for your regularly scheduled Linux Unplugged.

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2: Stay tuned. 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
3: We got a problem. Brent's not here.
4: No. Chair is empty. Cats unloved.
3: Anybody know where Brent is? I see Alex is here. Hey, Alex.
5: Yeah, your token imperialist person today is me, not Brent.
3: Well, that's glad. That at least balances the show out a little bit, I guess.
4: A quick hot swap, thank you.
3: I'm sure Brent will be here with Slackware Week soon.
5: In his honor, I had pancakes with maple syrup for breakfast. So,
3: and was it good maple syrup?
5: No. Oh, he wouldn't have passed the Brent test.
3: Okay. So today on the show, after months of internal debate over in the NixOS community, we're going to cover the community's recent internal struggles and examine what's happened, as far as we can tell, and then what's changing. And then, well, we'll round the show out with our boosts and our picks and all of that. So let's say good morning to our virtual lug. Time-appropriate greetings, El Mumble Room.
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3: Hello. 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Thank you very much for joining us in that live mumble room. 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
4: Hello.
3: 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All right, so this week we want to cover what's been going on with Nix. As we've been getting questions into the show, is Nix dying? Should I? We've had several people ask if maybe they should learn something else because they're concerned that Nix will be gone in a couple of years.
4: You see it on, you know, various places on Reddit and other social media as well. Seems like something that for Nix, which has remained relatively niche, somehow the drama in the community is getting more coverage lately than, you know, anything about the fundamental project or technology or game-changing value that it brings.
3: And I think this is why we've kind of drug our feet on covering it, because we're so far over in the technological value side of Nix and have so little insight really into what goes on in the internal area of the community, because we're on the production end of Nix. We're implementing, we're using, we're not on the development side. We're very grateful, but that's just not a side we follow very closely. And so when internal rifts begin to build, we like to follow them so we can stay informed, but it's not necessarily our inclination to make content out of them. But there does seem to be confusion and even concern about the long-term viability of Nix and NixOS. And so we thought, okay, all right, let's address this. And it does seem like there is some forward progress this week as we record as well. So the timing happens to work pretty well. And I think to start, boys, we should start with kind of trying to explain where the NixOS Foundation fits in. Again, you know, we're not Nix experts. We're enthusiasts. So this is the best to our understanding. But to our understanding, the way it works is the Nix project is governed by the NixOS Foundation. That's a nonprofit organization that handles the project's finances and legal responsibilities.
4: Kind of the same thing we see in a lot of software projects, right? Like, you can have the core project itself, which is governed by open source licenses and, you know, the rules around contribution based in the repo. But ultimately, you got to interact with taking donations and hosting events and paying money and interacting with governments around the world. And then you start to need legal structure of some kind.
3: Yeah. And so they got a board, and we've met some of the folks on that board. They all seem like they're pretty solid individuals with good intentions for Nix. And according to the board's page, its responsibilities include handling, quote, administrative, legal, and financial tasks, sponsorships and donations, funding for, quote, community events and efforts. The board is, quote, not responsible for technical leadership, decisions, or direction, nor is it expected to handle all decision-making.
4: Yeah, instead, the board is responsible for providing a framework for teams to self-organize. including a duty to hand out the credentials and permissions required for the team's work.
3: And I guess from what I read online, this all seems pretty typical of articles of association for a Dutch foundation, which is, I think, the situation here. And so this is the foundation's role in the Knicks community. So what is happening in the Knicks community? The gist of it is that the original creator of Knicks felt sort of thrust into a de facto benevolent dictator for life role that he's indicated he didn't necessarily want. But sometimes, you know, I think there was a need for a decision maker or something like that. He's now formally stepped down. He remains a contributor and works at Determinant Systems.
4: Yeah, I wonder, you know, it seems kind of like Knicks has been small enough, niche enough that things have been self-organizing pretty effectively. And so this kind of just could happen. But as more tensions grown, as more people are using it, as businesses, as we saw at KnicksCon, have really sprung up around it, there's just a lot more pressure on that organization or lack thereof and not a lot of clarity, which seems like it maybe had been all right before, but definitely not going forward.
5: I think what's interesting is where that phrase benevolent dictator for life came from. We haven't mentioned yet the open letter from a bunch of disgruntled Knicks community members who, in my opinion, did somewhat of a character assassination towards Elko and some of the other people involved in kind of the governance structures as they were before they wrote the letter.
3: Yeah, the open letter, I think, is it's like a rabbit hole we could really get into. So this open letter, I think, does characterize Elko as basically it publicly demands that he step down. In the letter, they publicly demand that Elko step down. And then about a week later, Elko did step down. They, you know, I don't know if Elko was going to do that all along or if he stepped down because of that letter.
4: Yeah, it seemed like there'd been rumblings of these concerns and flare-ups and discontent sort of in the background. And at this point, things really, you know, hit a punctuated point. And yeah, then Elko steps down and announces that they're going to appoint a constitutional assembly, which will be tasked with setting up a new governance structure run by the community that is capable of serving the community's needs. And then once established, the foundation is intending to delegate some of its power to that new assembly.
3: Yeah.
4: So that kind of set some expected next steps for where things could go after the open letter and after, you know, there'd been a lot of complaints from both sides.
3: And that process has been playing out for the last couple of weeks. So to sum it up, I think if I were to zoom out at a 50-foot level, a long time ago, there was essentially this kind of started from a disagreement around flakes and how flakes should be included. That failed to find a resolution that everybody was happy with, which left a bad taste in people's mouth. This has festered into a long, turbulent discussion in the community that now it goes into multiple areas in the community, including a failure to find any real solution or direction around community moderation. This led some to feel unsafe. That issue has snowballed into its own entire problem and has created a vast amount of confusion and discontent over the general governance around Knicks. Then, while this was brewing, just this general discontent around how Knicks is moderated, how it's governed, all these things, while that was kind of brewing, a sponsor came along that's tied to the military-industrial complex, Adderall.
4: Andrel?
3: Andrel, thank you. Andrel Industries, they sponsored KnicksCon EU. Some in the community didn't like this. The venue, I hear, also wasn't very pleased about it. And it provoked this discussion around Knicks and its ties to the military-industrial complex. And some felt that Knicks should be held to a standard that we don't hold other Linux distributions to, and that is that they should have no involvement with any military at all, which provokes a giant conversation and discussion. And when you don't have proper moderation and governance in place, it starts going in all kinds of sideways.
4: Yeah, that kind of hits on it right there, right? When you don't really have a framework for how to handle these things, and then you do bring in, very heated and contentious issues, that's going to stress those systems.
3: That essentially coming together is what provoked that open letter that you were referring to, Alex.
5: Indeed it was. And if you look at KnicksCon EU, which happened last autumn, Andrel was down as a sponsor for that event and was dropped for whatever reason. But the event that we went to in Pasadena, KnicksCon NA, the first one, North America, it wasn't dropped.
4: Yeah, I think that led to some folks feeling like they weren't listening, kind of like, look, we made a big fuss and now you're going to go back and do it again. And the other folks were like, look, they want to give us money and we're trying to make this first event in North America happen. And we wanted to, you know, we'll take all the resources we can get.
3: And to be clear, it's not just money. They have people that contribute code and contribute to Knicks as well.
4: Yeah, absolutely.
3: And the kind of alternative would be to say no to them and then they could just fork what they want and then the project gets, or the foundation and the project gets nothing. Right. And it provokes, you can see there's all these rabbit hole doors you could open because it provokes the conversation of, should the project outwardly take an aggressive, no military involvement stance, which is a political stance. That has, of course, created all kinds of debates internally, some of which have led to people that are longtime contributors to the project getting banned by moderation.
4: Which is another thing you may have seen, you know, if you've been browsing social media or watching from afar, is sort of
3: people getting banned or whatever.
4: Mm-hmm.
5: We don't hold the Linux kernel itself to that standard, do we? I mean, I know for a fact that there are huge government contracts going through enterprise Linux vendors as we speak. And, you know, so you have the Linux kernel being used in all sorts of places. You have companies, massive enterprise Linux companies, supporting those efforts. And yet NixOS, it's a huge problem. It doesn't compute for me quite.
4: Yeah, we do kind of celebrate these days. I mean, Microsoft maybe isn't directly a defense contractor, but they certainly are a large vendor to the military. And we sort of are like, wow, look at these contributions from Microsoft in the kernel.
5: Right. And AWS public cloud is a thing, and they have an entirely separate government cloud division that's held to an entirely separate standard. Like in America, at least, I think you guys said it in Lupper a few months ago that it's just not a reality to ignore that complex exists financially.
3: Yeah. And this company in particular is one of the more technologically innovative companies in this space. And they have a very forward thinking technological R&D policy. And this goes up all the way to the CEO level. Palmer Luckey is aware of this drama, and he paints it as, you know, political reasons. But either way, what we were trying to watch and trying to figure out is, how is this actually impacting Nix, the technology, and the people that deploy and use it, and this community stuff that's going on? Is it a sideshow? Is it directly at the foundation of, you know, I'm saying the metaphorical foundation of how Nix is built? Like, what impact does this have?
4: It's especially hard because what is the Nix community, right? Like, you've got at least three different logical projects in, like, Nix the language itself, which is kind of where, like, the Flake stuff was, but then to also Nix packages, the giant community-managed package repository, to NixOS, the Linux distribution. Plus, you have people that, you know, are you involved with project governance and leadership? Are you involved with just making, you know, maintaining packages and Nix packages? Are you a promoter or someone who talks about Nix like we are? Like, who are the people in these roles? How do they interact? And that's just hard to judge, especially when you're relatively new.
5: Does that, what you just articulated there, Wes, indicate wider issues with the vacuum of leadership that Elko has had to date? Like, the phrase benevolent dictator for life would imply that he has been incredibly forceful in a Linus Torvalds kind of way over the project and been aggressive towards people. And maybe that's the case behind closed doors. I don't know on the details of that. But the very fact that we have Nix packages and Nix language and NixOS all called Nix speaks to, like, just something isn't quite right in the leadership space, along with the whole Flakes thing. I don't know. But to me, it just highlights maybe that's been an issue for a lot longer than maybe we realized.
3: You know, we had an opportunity to meet Elko at NixCon, and he seemed like a gentle person who just wants to focus on the tech.
5: Agree.
3: And I don't think he wants to be a dictator, and that's why he was probably either convinced or agreed or decided to step down.
4: Yeah, part of the complaints seemed to be both as much like maybe sporadic versions of action and decisions made, and then a lot of times maybe people felt action should have been taken and wasn't.
3: And then you also have that Nix is, like you mentioned earlier, Wes, it's at this part of its life cycle where commercialization is beginning to become possible. So we have determinant systems and kind of a community around them, and Phlox and a community around them. And they also employ Elko and Graham, and they also, you know, Phlox employs Ron, who works on the foundation. Like, there are these kind of cross ties, and some people would argue they are conflicts of interest, but to me they look more like a nascent ecosystem that is being built by companies and by people that are passionate about it. And you have these two different views. You have this kind of this commercial view, this sort of practical view where it's okay to work with companies like Adderall or whatever it is, and it's okay to, you know, do those types of engagements. And then you have the kind of freedom community side that very much wants to go by moral ideals and very outwardly say this project will only engage with these types of people, with these political biases, with, you know, these types of stances. We consider military work, you know, anti-moral. And we're going to outwardly state all that. And that's what we want the project to be. And it feels like there's sort of like this collision of two forces, even if the commercial interests aren't inherently the opposite of some of these morals. In fact, I think they share some of them. In fact, I think that's why the moderation team is able to have the breadth and operation they do, is because I believe a lot of these people share some of the same moral understanding. But there are just still kind of like two sides of a magnet here, where there's the commercial side and the community side that seems that wants to be very ideal and very pure.
5: And let's not ignore the issue of who decides what's okay and what's not. Like, okay, Anduril's very clearly a military contractor. That's one of their core businesses. But what about companies that are in a more gray area, are just a supplier to, you know, say a military contractor, but they themselves are not a military company? Like, where does that line get drawn and who draws it? And it's just a whole can of worms.
3: I don't understand why the sponsorship was up for debate, because it seems like when we articulate the things that the foundation is responsible for, which is not a great number of things, sponsorships and events are particularly one of the things that are articulated in their purview. So it seems like it's a settled issue if the foundation wants to engage with the sponsor.
4: Yeah, I think that's the legal interpretation, but I think this is the community saying we don't feel represented by the foundation making these choices.
3: Okay, yeah.
4: I do wonder if this is like a, you know, the larger sign of, you know, something we've seen with the Linux kernel is the era where it's dominated by folks who are, you know, primarily either like just passionate about it or hobbyists or, right, you know, folks doing it. I believe this is the future and I'm going to work on it in extra time to, you know, as you're talking about.
3: That was the transition I was attempting to articulate.
4: The commercial era where you're, I mean, yeah, right now a lot of the people employed are obviously also passionate about Nix, but, you know, you start to have a little more of that, like, well, we are advancing both the business interest and also this is something I'm doing professionally and in my like daytime working mode. And those are different goals sometimes and different mindsets that now have to interact.
5: Yeah. This splintering that we've seen recently really, to me, feels like just the tip of the iceberg. You know, these fissures must run pretty deep for some folks. I will say that my experience contributing to the Nix project, okay, I've done one package to Nix packages, so I'm hardly up there in the top echelons of contributions, but was very welcoming. I felt very welcome. The initial process of opening a PR and people guiding me through it was great. The support I got in the NixOS and Nix Nerds JB channels on Matrix was top tier, you know? So
3: yeah,
5: for me personally, the entry point to being a contributor to Nix was fine. I felt perfectly safe and welcomed.
3: What concerns me a little bit is your qualifications now match some of the people that are moderating other folks that have been much more significant contributors out of the project. There are people that have literally one or two contributions in total. Some of them are within the last 30 days, so that way they can participate in the Zulip instance and participate in this new governance structure. And I kind of am a little sus of their intentions. And it looks like some of them are going to be involved in the next steps moving forward. And some people that have, like the release manager. NixOS has no release manager right now. Why? Well, because the current release manager right before a release was moderated out for a pattern of behavior. That kind of behavior is concerning to me, and I don't necessarily think that's been resolved. But, you know, I mean, what do I know? I'm out here on the outside of it. I'm as somebody who's consuming and producing, like, the end product, not the actual product. So I don't know if I can properly make the judgment.
5: I do share your fear that the project is going to be overrun by these folks that lack, as you put it, you know, the general experience and maybe some emotional maturity. If we were to quote some things from the open letter, perhaps, just in general, the objectivity required to be at the wheel. I think all of these things we've talked about so far really stem just from a lack of clear, authoritative leadership.
3: Yeah, I'm still struggling to understand how much it really matters, right? Like, we can continue to update our Nix systems.
4: Yeah, I mean, there can be a question around what the impact is. We've certainly seen, you know, many prominent Nix folks leave or change their involvement or question, yeah, what their involvement will be. But
3: right,
4: I think it's hard to appreciate the other ones that have, you know, either quietly or not quietly voiced continued support and have stayed and continue to work.
5: Or even just pumped the brakes at Nix's. We felt it. We said it after scale. This is Nix's moment in the sun. And here we are pumping the brakes a little bit, you know, collectively saying, well, let's just see how this shakes out. And it's entirely the wrong moment, I would imagine, for such fissures to become public.
3: It might be part of what's been bothering me. You might be onto it a little bit. Is this seems a little self-destructive,
5: yeah,
3: just at the wrong moment. But again, I don't think like it really doesn't change the thesis. It doesn't really change the thesis of this is the right way to build a system. And it doesn't really change the thesis that this has a vast package repository that you can then install the Nix package manager on just about every OS and have access to all of this community's work and then start building your own stuff immediately. Like none of that changes because of any of this.
4: And, you know, the Nix project at this point, because of some of that success, you know, I think it has hit a certain level where there's enough involvement, enough shared interest that it isn't necessarily strictly defined by sets of some of these prominent people. They obviously have been huge contributors, some of them, and big influences, but it also, there's enough energy now, I think, to Nix can continue to evolve, whether that is with some compatible forks or not. But, you know, there could be a lot of directions that this stuff continues to get developed in a successful way. And of course, there are open questions. We'll see about maybe the next couple Nix OS releases. What does, you know, life look like after this new assembly is established? I know with the moderation in particular, there's been a lot of upset on many areas, and there's been apologies from the moderation team, and it seems like there's some recognition at least that this has all been handled kind of sloppily and not in the way that a lot of the good intention folks really wanted it to have to go down. But they're kind of sticking with the plan. There are definitely, I think there's some folks on the assembly that people have questions about. There's other folks that are sort of beyond the pale that everyone seems to agree are, you know, good intentioned and with the best intentions of Nix at heart. So I think that's a lot of reason to think that things might continue just fine.
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4: To try to get some more perspective on the recent developments, we reached out to Graham Christensen, co-founder at Determinant Systems, and you and he had a bit of an email exchange, Chris.
3: Yeah, I wanted to ask Graham a couple of just high-level points because he's been involved for a very long time. You know, he's been sitting next to Elko as they've made some of these decisions, no doubt. And I asked Graham on the community self-governing, what is his point of view on how that's functioning right now? Because so far, it's been mostly hands-off from their experience.
4: Maybe worth mentioning real quick, we also reached out to a number of other folks on many, you know, been involved in many different capacities, and
3: yes,
4: many of them declined not to comment.
3: Yes, in fact, Determinant Systems is really the only group that was willing to go on the record. I had multiple conversations with people that then refused to go on the record. So we do really appreciate Graham actually responding. Graham's first answered when I asked what he, you know, what his point of view on how the community is currently self-governing. He said, quote, "The Nix community is and has long been a collaborative group, and the people in it have done a great job self-regulating. The results and the growth of and health of the project are the best evidence of this. Like every successful organization, it has reached a point where a new level of structure and guidance is needed to scale and to meet the needs of an increasingly diverse set of participants. This is why we are seeing and facilitating the changes that are now underway." And the foundation has been facilitating those. So I had a follow-up question. It says, does determinant system success depend on the Knicks community? And if it does that mean that many months of dysfunction has been bad for determinant systems? Graham responded that determinant systems and the Knicks community are inextricably intertwined and healthily symbiotic and always will be. We now see a period of growth in which necessary changes are being made on both sides. These changes will benefit both the Knicks community and determinant systems together and independently.
4: Yeah, I do wonder, you know, I could see either version. You know, do things kind of stay at a boil throughout, let's say, the summer and into the fall? That's one version of like, oh, this, you know, this continues to be very serious. Or, you know, do things kind of, maybe there's little boil-ups here and there, but, it, you know, things enter another period of growth and relative stability.
3: You know, I think it depends on the intentions of those involved. What do you think, Alex?
5: I think it's interesting that Elko, by the way, is a co-founder or kind of. Well, that's a whole controversy in and of itself, isn't it? Is that Elko's involved with determinant systems, and was his involvement with the company disclosed at the perfect opportunity, perfect time for him or for Knicks? Or that was one of the things pointed out in the open letter. And Elko is still involved with determinant systems as of today. But I do think that it, as a project, Knicks needs something like determinant systems to push it forward in the same way that Linux did with Canonical and Red Hat back in the day. Like it just, and of course, SUSE, of course, it needs those, it just needs that leadership. I keep coming back to it as we're talking. I think it just needs that pair of hands to grab it by the scruff of the neck and say, yes, for example, we are going to do flakes, and that's just how it's going to be. And then that means everybody can focus their efforts around a certain thing, a certain set of tooling, and build the documentation that everybody says is lacking in certain areas around that tool, and increase adoption and ultimately meet the end goals of the project.
3: You know, another way to maybe frame it would be curation. Because what I came to understand having conversations with the folks at Determinant Systems is there is a lot of areas where Knicks doesn't work great in a large enterprise development model. And there is a lot of value that a company like Determinant Systems can add to make Knicks work better in your work environment and to make Knicks work with your existing DevOps workflow and not some sort of brand new technology that the Knicks person has to convince everyone at work to go adopt. Because if you go with their system, you can just, if you use GitHub, you can use the Determinant Systems Flake Hub workflow model. And so they're trying to, and there's all these things they do, like with their magic cache and the way that they address Knicks store permissions and all of this. They're trying to solve problems for people that are developing with Knicks at scale. And there's nobody that really does that. And it's not necessarily, I don't know if that's leadership, but it's definitely curation. And if Elko, you know, he wrote the white paper, and then, you know, if they create this and then he later on works at a company that can curate and provision a system like this that is useful in the enterprise, more power to him. That should be the go-to success story all over open source. I think it's a damn shame we don't see more of it in free software. We really should, because it's all out there. It's free. And you can see they're not grabbing this as an opportunity to seize control. This, if there was another scenario, Determinant Systems could have used this as an opportunity to seize control of Knicks and the Knicks community. But instead, we actually saw them step back more and defer to the community and defer to the foundation, to which they have some involvement, but I think it's still the appropriate process.
5: Which to me perhaps showed the original accusation of being a benevolent dictator was entirely not anything that Elko was interested in whatsoever, because his stepping down happened pretty quickly after that letter. It was almost like he read it, internalized it, ingested it, spent a week or two with it, and then was like, yeah, no, I don't really want to do that.
3: Graham had a lot to say. I thought he spoke really eloquently about how the community works together. He wrote, "It's funny about Knicks, how the boundaries of the project can be unclear to users. When I was new, I had a hard time knowing if I needed to read the Knicks manual or Knicks packages or the Knicks OS manual to answer a question. This is still true, but it's grown. Now we have the Knicks Darwin and Home Manager and the whole suite of excellent software from the Knicks community organization on GitHub. People on the internet occasionally talk about inscrutable errors or broken behavior in Knicks when the Knicks, the project, has nothing to do with it, actually, and the issue tends to lie solely on one of these projects. Similarly, folks will say the same thing when they run Knicks when they actually mean Knicks OS. Collectively, whether we like it or not, these things are NICs, and the community is essential and irreplaceable. The collective burden carried by the volunteers who contribute to the project is astronomical, and watching NICs packages continue to be the best package repository on the planet is truly a marvel. Completely agree. I'll link to his entire email in the show notes if you're curious. I thought it was well written and a good response to my questions. There's a few more questions I'd asked him in there. And I get the sense that they're going to just trust the process and the work continues from their perspective. And that's sort of how I feel about it, too, is we'll just let the process work out and just continue to get the work done.
4: Seems like there's enough hands. There's enough interested folks. There are people with financial backing. There's people with, you know, who've now deployed NICs in a lot of scenarios and have committed some of their business or their project to it, that there's just a lot of people, I think, that are willing to help out and maybe take the reins where needed, even if there's some growing pains to do so.
3: Yeah. And boost in if you think we've missed something in our analysis. If you think there's a bit that we left out that is important for people to understand, also include that as well.
5: I will say that Wes mentioned briefly about forking the project. One of the, I want to say demands in that original open letter was, if you don't comply with our demands, this was the general sentiment anyway, if you don't comply with our demands, we're going to fork the project and yada, yada, yada. Since that's written, there have been a couple of forks popped up. One is called Lix, L-I-X. Another one is called Aux, Aux, A-U-X, .computer. So there are a couple of forks have happened already. And we know from Linux history that this bifurcation of effort will eventually sort itself out one way or another, whether it's one of these new projects becomes the new de facto standard or just fizzles out. I mean, look at Debian and Dev1, for example.
3: All right, please adjust your seats into the upright position as we go a little bit further up into actually using NICs. And I want to share a setup that I have been extremely satisfied with and not going to blow anybody away, but it is a combination of Nginx, Acme, and NixOS that just sing sweet, sweet music to me. And on my little home system, I've played with various ways of doing port forwarding. I started with Traffic on my Odroid, and then I actually switched over to Nginx on NixOS because it was so, so simple.
4: Yeah, the module is pretty darn nice.
3: I will link my config, and I think the for each host that I'm doing a reverse proxy for, it's like 5 lines of Nix code. And what it does is it goes out and it gets an SSL cert, it sets up port forwarding, and it does it all for me when I just build the config all on the back end. There's nothing particularly groundbreaking and new about this, but the repeatability of it is ridiculous. You just, when you want to add a new host, you just highlight those 5 lines in your NixOS config, tweak the name, tweak the port, and then rebuild. And you now have Nginx reset up again, all fully configured. It does all of the cert stuff with Lego, right?
4: Yep, Lego under the hood.
3: Lego,
4: and of course, a whole
3: end.
4: Bunch of systemd setup, as we've said. NixOS ends up being the super duper systemd distro in some ways.
3: Do you think you could give like a real just brief high level overview of what it's doing on the back end when I'm actually building? Because like, you tore into it a little bit, the scripts that it's actually executing.
4: Yeah, well, it's got Lego to do Acme and talk, you know, upstream to wherever Cloudflare, whatever your DNS provider is, or do stuff, I guess, with the HTTP challenge if you want to go that way. So I think it mostly just sets up a systemd timer and service that can go have Lego run on a schedule to, you know, check when your cert expires, go get a new one when it needs to. And then, of course, you can wire it together with systemd so that when that happens, it can, you know, tell Nginx to reload the certs. It's where, like, the systemd and the NixOS stuff compare so nicely, because you've got stuff happening at build time in the Nixiverse, and then systemd keeps adding all of these handy runtime options that you can configure from your config during build, and then it sort of just ships them off, and systemd actually does the, like, you know, handles executing the cron like functionality. Yeah. Of like, oh yeah, hey Lego, you're gonna need to run again.
3: Yeah, by the time systemd gets the information, it's got all your stuff filled out because you put it in your Nix config and the Nix config generated that output. And it's so solid and so slick, and you solve it once and it's done.
5: These modules are really, they are just so slick when they work. And I'm reminded of, in the Ansible world at least, yeah, here I go with Ansible, Ansible Galaxy. This was supposed to be what Ansible Galaxy was doing for people. It was supposed to be a bunch of predetermined building blocks that you include into your playbook that spits out a fully configured system at the end. But the difference with Nix is the fact that you can switch out the entire symlink tree that forms your NixOS system as easily as if you could switch out a kernel in Grub. And it's just amazing, really, technically.
3: And filling out a 5-line NixOS config to me just seems so much simpler than actually configuring Nginx. It's funny. You know, I no longer configure Nginx directly. I configure it through nixconfig, and nixconfig is simple to read and repeat, and you do it with 5 lines. And then it does everything else for you.
5: You know, what's funny is initially that put me off the project, you know, the air quotes, the Nix way. I think this was when you were first talking about it, and I was sort of sat over here like a bit of a Luddite going, yeah, nah, not for me, bro. And then you wouldn't stop talking about it for years, and I was like... You know, okay, is this time I need to try it again. I think it was while Brent was with me for that spring a couple of years ago. He forced me to pull out a Raspberry Pi and put Nix on it. And we tried it that evening, and I was like, you know what? This single configuration file is so elegant and so straightforward. You know, I could give this to my wife, who's not a Linux nerd, and say, right, just put this one file, type this one command, and your entire system is done. You know, it's just beautiful.
3: Oh, yeah, right. This is Slackware week.
4: Brent!
3: Well, since Brent's not here, I'll mention, if you haven't tried a new podcast app recently, go to newpodcastapps.com. 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It'll all just be right there. You get a little pending notification when the stream has been scheduled. It's really, really slick.
4: Hey, weren't you telling me that Fountain recently got back the ability to, you can use it just to send boosts with a QR code, and you don't have to log in or have a Fountain account?
3: You can do it from the Fountain website. 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You name it. 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We love those messages. And I think we're going to try something new on the boost today.
6: And now it is time for Le Boost.
3: No sound effects.
4: Wow.
3: Except for the baller booster. But no other... And let us know what you think. We want to hear your feedback. Because, you know, often people will kvetch about the sound effects. And I'm fine without doing them. But I think it adds to the fun sometimes, so we want to get your feedback. So we're going to try it this week. With the exception of our baller, because Pre-Soaker comes in with 75,000 sats. Hey, rich lobster! Boosting to say no other Linux podcast has covered all the recent events like yours. As a new Linux user, it gave me a better picture of the wider community. So thank you. But if you could only do one next year, which would you choose? Mm. You're asking me to pick a favorite?
5: False name.
4: Well, I think if... There we go.
3: I love all my children.
4: I'm going to selfishly say that if there's another NixCon co-located with Scale, that might tip.
3: How do you say no to that?
4: Right.
3: And we love Linux Fest Northwest.
4: We do.
5: Yeah, the commute for you boys is tough, but yeah, Linux Fest Northwest is pretty good.
3: Yeah, dang it. I'd have to go wherever NixCon is, though, probably. At least for the next year or so.
4: That's going to be something to watch.
3: Maybe.
5: There is another one I want to try, KCDC in Kansas, which is supposed to be a pretty good open source conference. Ah,
4: Kansas meetup, all right.
3: Yeah, let's do it.
4: Hybrid Sarcasm comes in with 42,000 sats. Oh, with a Tailscale question, perfect. I want to hear about your user authentication for Tailscale. It's really easy to get up and running with GitHub, Google, etc., but you end up tying yourself to one of these third parties, and there's no way to change later on. This leaves a custom OIDC solution, but that seems a little daunting. Thoughts?
3: A custom OIDC solution being like a custom identity provider?
4: Yeah.
3: Yeah, I've thought about rolling my own.
5: So this is the point where I'm going to put a link in the show notes and tell you to read the F manual, RTFM. There is a link on the Tailscale documentation talking about signing up with an email address, and specifically it calls out why Tailscale doesn't do that. By design, Tailscale is not an identity provider. There are no Tailscale passwords. By using external providers, we think it's not only more secure than an email and password that we would be in charge of, But it also allows us to automatically rotate connection keys, encryption keys, and follow security policies set by your team for multi-factor and so much more. I will say also, it is possible to change identity providers for almost all of the major ones that are supported, with the exception of GitHub and or Apple.
3: I didn't realize Apple was one. Interesting. See, for me, it always made sense to just use our Google Apps stuff because we use that for the backend email. So that always just kind of made sense for me. But that's a good question.
4: Yeah, and you know, it does kind of make sense too that for, I think, a lot of folks, and some of the value from Tailscale is that convenience. So having those super convenient options is there. And of course, there's a whole bunch of crazy WireGuard mesh solutions out there, or things like Nebula if you want to go totally rolling your own, you don't want to be tied to any third party.
5: I would agree, rolling your own OIDC solution might be a little daunting, because we were talking about this in self-hosted just this week with a self-hosted Bitwarden versus a Vault Warden, for example. Like, there are just certain pieces of infrastructure that just need to always be up, and with the best will in the world, we all know that self-hosting, sometimes the number of nines is less than we would like in terms of availability. So yeah, just be careful with that one.
3: Yeah, it's a tough one. I think it's easy if you're a business or an enterprise. It's a little bit harder. Like, you just have to ask yourself, okay, which one do I want to go with, or do I want to stand up my own if you're a home labber? Sam Bauer comes in with 31,000 sats. First time boost. Hey, Sam, right on. Good job. Well done, sir. Thank you for introducing me to NixOS. P.S. I listen at 1.5x.
4: I am loving these speed reports.
3: Me too.
4: Thank you, everyone boosting it.
3: Yeah, I want more speed reports. 1.5 is, that's about at the max of my willingness to listen.
4: Yeah.
3: I'll do like 1.5 for a lecture, or like if we're going to cover a talk or something and we're looking for clips.
4: Yeah, it's 2 hours long. You're like, yeah. Okay, I got it.
3: Yeah. I'll even bump it up a little bit. 1.5 is maximum comfortable listening for me.
4: Ooh, we got a 5 boost pack from our pal Gene Bean.
3: Ooh, look at that pack.
4: 9,340 sats total.
3: Hey, Gene.
4: Well, Gene's reporting in that he bought a regular and a CMOS battery for an old XPS laptop from partspeople.com.
3: Parts-people.com.
4: That's right.
3: All right.
4: So check them out for your parts need if you're trying to make that old Sputnik stay alive.
3: They got stuff for Dells right here on the front of the page. XPS laptop. I'm already there.
4: I know we're not doing effects today, but it's probably worth pointing out that all of Gene's boosts, they're either elite sats or a row of ducks.
3: Okay, admit it, right? We want some ducks, right? Don't we? Can we do the ducks?
4: I think Gene earned it.
3: Yeah, Gene deserves the ducks. I'm sorry. I know I said no sound effects. Love those ducks.
4: And then Gene's just reporting in with stuff. 1X listener always.
3: Okay.
4: Right. Fast Fetch fan, which is sort of in response to talking about NeoFetch going away.
3: Fast plus one to Fast Fetch.
4: Orientation lock is off 99.9% of the time for me.
3: Whoa, off?
4: Yeah.
3: Oh, he's on iOS, I bet. Yeah, that's more common on iOS. I think I'm willing to bet. I don't mean to be controversial here, but I think Android users need to lean on orientation lock a lot more than iOS users. Because first of all, there's no sideways mode for the home screen.
4: Right.
3: So there's just less scenarios where your screen's flipping.
4: Where it's actually going to, yeah.
3: Mm-hmm. Mm-hmm.
4: And then last boost from Gene, just to say I really enjoyed the coverage of Red Hat Summit.
3: Oh.
4: Now to go read up about image mode.
3: Thank you. You know, I always expect the event coverage to get the least amount of boosts because there's not a lot to comment on. But yet on the backside, it takes so much damn work that it's like, from a value point, like, we really hustle hard. So I appreciate the value there, Gene. Carissia comes in with Spaceballs boost, 1, 2, 3, 4, 5 sats, which is the combination on my luggage. And they write, I listen at 1.5 times speed when you guys really just sound like you look like a bunch. You guys sound like you took a bunch of Adderall and then started a podcast. But it makes it so that I can consume more podcasts in a short period of time.
5: That's definitely true if you do the remove silence option as well.
4: Yeah, right. Just smash it together.
5: Oh.
3: As an artiste, I feel like the answer here is just listen to less podcasts and just listen to ours. That's
4: You're
3: the obvious
4: spitting
3: answer.
4: In the face of Drew.
3: No, I definitely get it. Thank you.
4: Hey, listener Jeff Boosin with 12,345 sats. Extra bummed I missed joining Mumble with a live Drew. That was our episode last week.

0: Got the cold sweats over there, have you?
1: I got the itch and everything. Appreciate that, Jeff. You know, 175 though. Whew, that's really something. B Cook 254 comes in with 10,508 sats, and this is a reverse zip code boost.
2: Reverse?
1: So, yep. And the map is real, so that's not a sound effect. Yeah, so 80501.
2: That's a postal code in Boulder County, Colorado, with the city of Longmont.
1: Oh, hello, Longmont. Hello. First Linux box was a little server with an Intel Celeron G1820 and 4 gig.
2: That just,
1: RAM.
2: I don't know it personally, but it sounds slow.
1: Yeah, you don't start a fast CPU with a G.
0: Yeah. Or Celeron.
1: He says it's still running today. My first daily driver is my Surface Pro 7. Starting on Fedora 37 workstation and using the Linux-Surface kernel.
2: Oh, wow.
0: Oh, this CPU is a beast, boys.
1: Yeah?
0: 2 cores, 2 threads, in 2014 at 2.7 gigahertz.
1: Ooh. Oh, no.
2: Oh, wow.
0: Oh, yeah. I bet that's real fun.
1: Mm-hmm. Yeah, 2 cores. Well, you'll definitely be using all of your cores. You never have to worry about cores
0: right.
1: Just sitting there doing nothing.
0: From a utilization standpoint, it's a very efficient CPU.
1: I recently moved to uBlue and build my own bootable image based on their Surface image.
2: Oh, cool.
1: Handy, yeah. I build a second image based on their NVIDIA image from a desktop.
2: Oh, yeah, that's kind of what I was talking about.
1: Mm-hmm. I even switched my Steam Deck to Bazite. Seeing Red Hat embrace this new tech is exciting. I agree. It's nice to see them come along with this. Some good fundamentals in there.
2: Distro Stu comes in with 12,345.
3: So the combination is 1, 2, 3, 4, 5. That's the stupidest combination I ever heard in my life!
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1: All right.
2: 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Once she sends the heart emoji, Control-C, and that server is gone.
1: This is really neat. I got to play around with this. I think this is a relatively new like public feature. And, you know, I do this a lot where I'm at home. I've got a movie here at the studio. I have my Blu-ray copy of War Games. We watched it last night.
2: Oh, fun.
1: And I realized around 2 o'clock, I'm going to want to get War Games because it's like a, you know, it's a full Blu-ray MKV. I'm going to want to get War Games on my local media server.
2: Yeah.
1: And I can pull down about 3 megabytes, 2.8 megabytes a second on the Starlink. So it's going to take a bit to pull down, you know, a 16 gig or 18 gig MKV file. So I thought this crossed my mind, this method, but I wasn't sure how it works. So I logged in. You know, started a Zelgi session or whatever it's called and just used Magic Wormhole like I always do between the two.
2: Yeah.
1: And I think the Zelgi session's still running on both of them with a completed Magic Wormhole session.
2: It'll be there for the next 5 years.
1: Yeah. This might be a little slicker. Brandon L. comes in with 2,001 sats. I usually listen at 1.25, sometimes 1.33.
2: Whoa.
1: If a player supports a more granular playback speed. By 1.5, comprehension and retention start to suffer for me. Listen to the fine grainedness here. 1.25 or 1.33. Wow, Brandon, you're dialing that in. I will say, when I listen at 1.5 for something that I'm trying to remember, because it goes faster, I actually think my retention is better. Like, it forces me to pay attention a little bit more.
2: You do have to do very active listening.
1: Yes, active listening. I couldn't do the pod that way. Just don't think I could.
2: Urza CC comes in with 3,459 sats, listening on 1.1x. I mostly listen in the car, and I'm not in a hurry.
1: Huh. I like that because, like, if we were a little drunk, we'd sound sober at 1.1.
2: That's true. Yeah, 10% hurry. That's what that is.
0: What do you mean, if we're a little drunk? Isn't that standard?
1: Okay. Network Rob comes in with 1, 2, 3, 4, 5 sats. Just got back from a work trip and listened to you guys along the way. I normally sat stream, but when I got back, I realized the wallet was empty. So, here's to make up for it with the great value y'all provide. To answer your question on playback speed, I stick with 1x. I like listening to the conversation as if I'm with you all. Keep up

0: the great work. Thank you, Rob. Appreciate that.
1: Moonanite comes in with 12,345 sats. This has been driving me crazy, and I'm done staying silent about it.
0: All right.
1: You're pronouncing Nyxos wrong. It's pronounced Nyxos, like the cereal.
0: Oh.
2: If anyone knows about pronunciation, it's our boy Chris.
0: Yeah, yeah. Nyxos. Get your daily dose with fortified Nyxos.
1: On a similar note, Tomato, I'm going to say. Tomato comes in with
0: Tahamato?
1: With a row of ducks. Yeah, Tahamato. I appreciate the inconsistency in pronouncing my handle.
0: We try.
2: Well, I think might be Thomato then.
1: Oh. There we go.
0: All right. Also, another vote there for covering what's going on with Nyx. Thank you, sir. Forward Humor came in with also another row of ducks. Oh, come on, Wes. That was Wes.
2: That one snuck in.
0: That was Wes. Forward Humor writes, I don't normally listen at anything above 1x unless there's a bug that starts playing the podcast at 1.2x, which happened. Life moves too fast. My favorite moments in the week are slowing down and enjoying some Jupiter shows. Here's to more moments to pause and take a breath and admire the good things in life. Forward Humor, that's really nice. And you know, one of the good things in life has been we're actually getting some sunshine again. Things are growing. This is like the time of year when the Pacific Northwest really starts to get purdy. Just got to appreciate that. Just go for a little drive if you're in the area. Listen to the pod. Wes. Oh, it's Morse code. It's more Oppie 1984.
1: Okay, I got a translator working. Right. This translates to boost.
0: All right. So Oppie 1984 comes in with 4,000 sats and just simply says,
1: boost.
0: Thank you, Oppie. Appreciate that. Morse code. That's our first Morse code boost.
1: VT52 comes in with a row of ducks. Already those whips. Winamp is going open source in September.
3: Winamp. It really whips the llama's ass.
2: I'm so glad you had that sound effect ready. Good boy.
0: I think this is like one of the top stories sent into the show this week.
1: They know we care.
0: It's awesome. How long until Flatpak, do you suppose?
1: Great question. I'm going to say 2 days.
0: 2 days? Okay.
2: Winamp's the original AI app, by the way, you know, powered by llamas. Is.
0: Alex, that's a solid dad joke right there.
2: Thank you.
0: I'm very impressed. Monkey Rotter comes in with a row of ducks, boosting him from Phoenix to say how much I appreciate you guys. I just subbed to the Jupiter.party. Awesome. And realized I've also saved enough sats on Fountain to send some ducks. Well, here you go. I've only been listening since October, but I've learned so much from the shows, and I finally got the courage to ditch Windows for Ubuntu back in January, and I haven't looked back. Yeah!
1: Congrats.
0: Yeah! That's great. Maybe a few more months and I'll be dabbling with Nyx. You could always throw Nyx on Ubuntu.
1: That's right. Just get, you know, just dabble. And let us know how it goes.
2: It's just a K-exec away, eh, Wes?
1: That's right.
0: It's not Rotter, by the way, Wes.
1: Okay, Monkey Otter.
0: Jeez, where did you even get an R in there? That's so embarrassing for
1: today.
0: You.
1: Yeah. Okay, and our last regular boost here from Torped. 5,150 sats via Podverse. This past tax season in the U.S., I learned you can donate stocks to charities, and they can receive the full value of that stock without the capital gains tax that would incur if you sold the stock and then gave the proceeds to charity. So I'd like to buy stocks in listed open source companies and donate them to nonprofit open source organizations. Do y'all have any suggestions for good picks for the former or the latter?
2: GameStop. No, just kidding.
0: GameStop.
1: All open, baby.
0: I mean, I can't think of a lot of public open source companies. I can obviously think of a few examples, but I can't think of a lot.
2: There's IBM, isn't there? Oh,
1: I'm going to use my phone a friend and you phone the boosters. Maybe people can boost it if they've got ideas.
0: Yeah. What we need is some good meme tokens. No, I'm totally kidding. I know obviously there's going to be IBM and, you know, there's companies that are definitely open source adjacent, but it kind of makes me really wonder if we could ever see a Canonical IPO here in the States and see Canonical listed on the U.S. stock market. That'd be really cool.
2: Raspberry Pi is making moves.
0: Yes, that's true.
1: Yeah.
0: Mm-hmm.
2: Although, are they open source now? Yeah, pretty much.
0: Would you buy stock in them, though?
2: No.
1: If you listen to the old Chris, yeah.
0: The old Chris, yeah. he was stacking those Raspberry Pis.
1: We're past the boost limit, but we did get a few more reports of various listening speeds in here.
0: You're right, we did, didn't we? 1.4.
1: 1.5/mostly 2x.
0: Jeff of the Jungle listening at 2x. Wow. You don't sound stressed, he says. You sound excited. Oh, my goodness. Sometimes 2x from Nacho Linux.
1: I'm a little surprised by how high these... Like, I expected them to be over 1, obviously. But I was thinking, like, yeah, somewhere between, like, up to maybe 1.3, maybe the 1.5, but... Between 1.5 and 2 is well represented.
0: Yeah, 1.5 to 2 is way more represented. I see a 1.7 in here again. Are you all 20? Is anybody like 40 listening at 1.7? And the only way I can get up to like 1.7, 2x is I got to like turn it up slowly. You know, I can start right. like 1, 2, and then 1.5, and I got to chill it there for a bit, and then I can crank it up. But it takes me. I got to. And I imagine some of these psychopaths are just jumping in the car and hitting play at a full 2x.
1: Yeah, Nacho Linux justifies it. Once you subscribe to 30-plus podcasts, you don't really have a choice.
0: Yeah, well, I mean, I admire your endurance. That's impressive. You should, just to really, to make it extra challenging, get the members version, so it's a super long show. Thank you, everybody who boosts in. We really appreciate it. We had 28 boosters, and we stacked 260,119 sets. But we really appreciate everybody who boosts in. You know, not only are you supporting the show, but unlike... any other podcast app, the boosts also help support the developer who creates the app. So they don't have to come up with these cockamamie schemes. They get a little bit of that. Also, the Podcast Index does. It's a great way to support the podcasting 2.0 community while you're also boosting this here show. We really appreciate it. Thank you, everybody who does that or also streams those sats. We really appreciate you. And a shout out to our core contributors. Thank you, members. You don't get a boost in here, but we do think of you constantly. Wes has a tattoo. It's infected, but it's definitely a pretty sweet tattoo.
1: I thought it was tasteful, but I should have paid more than $50 for it.
0: That's definitely a problem. Yeah, that's what happens when you get tats when you're drunk. All right, I have a pick for you this week that isn't going to blow your socks off, but one day you're going to thank me. You're going to thank me because it takes our clone and it puts it into a GTK4 GUI that just makes it nice and approachable. And you can have multiple different types of R-Clone connections. I guess I should back up. If you're not familiar with R-Clone, get familiar, because it's a great tool to move data onto all different types of cloud storage, from like S3 to SFTP, WebDAV, everything, individual services as well. And then what I'm picking today is R-Clone Shuttle, which is a GUI that sits on top of that, and you can upload files to any of the supported cloud storage providers that R-Clone can talk to. And you have a column on the left side that lists each one of those cloud providers. And on the right side, you can browse that directory in a GUI, upload and download files to it. It can handle encryption. It can open up remote files locally just by double-clicking on them, pull them down, open them for you. Makes it really approachable.
1: Oh, man, it's already packaged on FlatHub. It's written in Rust. This is a great pick.
0: Yeah.
1: Darn you.
0: Thank you. You like it? Good. All right.
1: I do.
0: I got it. Yeah, I just thought... So the back end is I've been playing around with R-Clone a little bit more to move data between systems. And I just thought, you know, what if I wanted to just browse that now really simply? And then that's how I discovered that. R-Clone Shuttle. It is on FlatHub as well.
1: It's kind of a nice way to layer it too, right? You kind of get the GUI functionality for the task that makes sense for, but the core tool is still optimized around the command line and set up for automation and all kinds of different workflows.
0: I'd love your feedback on our coverage of the Nick situation, and if you feel like there's an area we need to do a little bit of follow-up or correction, please do let us know. And also check out the most recent self-hosted. Alex and I got into Image getting full support by Futo, so they're going full-time over there. And I know some of you in the audience have been submitting that story about Image getting full-time support. Alex and I broke down what's going on over there and a bunch of other stuff over at selfhosted.show.
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1: And, you know, thanks y'all for being here for Slackware Week.
0: Yeah.
1: It was a special one.
0: Yeah, I guess so, right? We enjoyed it, I think. I'm sure it'll all come out in the editing, so I'm sure they'll sort it out. bet it was great.
2: A 12-hour marathon show, of course, about Slackware, and it's going to be edited down to under an hour. I mean,
0: it's unbelievable.
2: Yeah.
0: I'd love to know what you think, which distro we should do next. Let us know. Thank you so much for joining us on this week's episode of the Unplugged Program, and we'll see you right back here next Tuesday, as in Sunday.

0: Hello, and welcome to Linux Action News, episode 287, recorded on April 4th, 2023. I'm Chris.
1: And I'm Wes.
0: Hello, Wes. Let's do the news.
1: We start this week with a story demonstrating how one company can make a difference. Bloomberg has announced that it is launching a FOSS contributor fund.
0: Yeah, that Bloomberg, that privately held financial, software, data, Bloomberg Terminal, media company all in one, headquartered in Midtown Manhattan. Now they're going to do a program. Every 3 months, the staff at Bloomberg will pick three different open source projects that they want to support, and Bloomberg will give them each $10,000.
1: And it's already rolling. The FOSS Fund program started in January and focused on direct financial support to individual open source projects. They write in their announcement, quote, Bloomberg has historically backed open source foundations as well as provided direct financial support to individual projects.
0: I think that's true for most companies. They focus on foundations, and foundations, while great, you know, that's a centralization that can only scale so much, and there's so many developers that get left out. So it's kind of refreshing to see this new approach, a change to directly supporting projects and developers. I find that exciting, and I'm personally happy to see it. We do know the first recipients of the FOSS Contributor Fund grants, and they are Apache Arrow, which is a project to make data transfer and analytics lightning fast for a lot of data-intensive applications. Curl, I think everybody knows about the ubiquitous tool to interact with web services from the command line. We use Curl, just talked about it recently. And Celery, a distributed task queue in the Django and Python ecosystem, and turns out used broadly inside Bloomberg.
1: Putting the money aspect aside for a moment, I also really like that this gets Bloomberg staff thinking about free software generally and how their work day-to-day depends on it. This trend feels like our friend, and we hope to see it spread.
0: Some Fedora workstation developers want to improve disk encryption on Fedora and make it the default option in the installer.
1: As it stands now, only a few Linux distributions ship encryption on by default, and, well, Fedora is considering changing that. Earlier this week, Owen Taylor, a member of the Red Hat team, provided details on encryption plans for Fedora in a mailing list post. The plans include storing the encryption key in the system's Trusted Platform Module, or TPM for short, and then signing the bootloader, the kernel, and the initrd with TPM signatures.
0: Now, all these big plans are going to depend on Fedora completing the ongoing support for unified kernel images that we talked about recently, also upstream projects supporting unified kernel images like systemd, as well as the upcoming ButterFS FSCrypt support for encrypting both the system and the home directories.
1: Now, these plans are still subject to change, and there is a timing component, as well as requiring formal Fedora Engineering Steering Committee approval. But it is just the type of thing Fedora is known for pushing forward. Here they are, leveraging an existing stack of upstream technologies to bring a new and improved user experience to the Linux desktop. And if they get it right, others might just follow their lead.
0: Google engineers shared some early request for comment patches this week that enables a new KVM CPU frequency driver. And they're trying to just make things run faster and use less power inside a KVM-based virtual machine.
1: This is a follow-up to a Google software engineer's talk at the 2022 Linux Plumbers Conference, where Saravana Kannan detailed why workloads often run slower and use more power when run in virtual machines compared to when they run on the host. In short, the guest VM doesn't know how to place tasks or adjust the frequency of the CPUs very well. And Google, well, they want to fix that.
0: Yeah, and they may have just gone a long way in doing just that. So with these new patches, the VMs get the same type of CPU frequency treatment as something running on the host. And as a result, it seems things run faster and indeed use less power. Google outlines the basic functions that their patches enable, which is essentially letting the guest know how the host CPU works and what frequency it runs at. And then also it tells the host that's running the VM how busy the virtual CPUs are, so the host can scale the frequency and place tasks better.
1: The early results, well, they are noticeable. For example, when running Android in a virtual machine on a Chromebook, PCMark got 19% faster overall, with a 45% increase just for photo editing. And in a test we all actually care about, Roblox ran 57% faster with KVM CPU frequency enabled and used 26% less power. We'll have a link to the original Linux Plumbers conference talk and the recent mailing list thread in the show notes if you'd like to know more.
0: A quick mention for a new KDE community resource that launched this week, KDE Discuss. It's built on Discourse, and it's online right now at discuss.kde.org. The aim is to make KDE Discuss a place for questions, requests, suggestions, banter, and generally interacting closely with the people involved with KDE and, of course, fellow users. And over time, I have to imagine a great place to stay up to date with new app releases that are focused on the Plasma desktop, maybe beta tests, things like that. If you want to check it out, we'll have a link in the notes.
1: If you have an MSI laptop, you'll be happy to know that Linux 6.4 will make it work a little better. There's a new driver coming that lets you use more features of your laptop. Things like changing the power profile, controlling the fan speed, setting the battery charging limit, turning the webcam on or off, adjusting the keyboard backlight, and more. These things are all handled by a small chip inside the laptop called the Embedded Controller, or EC for short. The new driver is called MSI-EC, and it wasn't created by MSI. Like so many things, this driver was created by a community who just wanted all the features of their laptops to work under Linux. The main developer is Nikita Kravets, who did a great job of writing the code and getting it ready in time for Linux 6.4. And really, this is just a lovely example of how the open source community can make Linux better for everyone.
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0: Canonical has released the beta version of Ubuntu 2304 named Lunar Lobster for public testing before the final release due on April 20th. And we went hands-on. Ubuntu 2304 features the recently released GNOME 44 desktop environment, Linux 6.2 for better hardware support, and a few more things.
1: Yeah, the headline new feature, and something we've been keeping a rather close eye on, is the new installer written entirely in Google's Flutter UI SDK. And, of course, this was an area we poked at the most in this beta.
0: Yeah, I think this is actually just the community's chance in general to find issues and report them before these, you know, final ISOs ship. We got some time here. That's what a beta's for. But that said, I'm really impressed with how far this Flutter installer seems to have come. I guess it's weird to say it, but it has a really familiar feeling if you're used to installing Ubuntu. But you can tell there's new stuff in there as you're going along. There's new ways of presenting information, a snappier kind of look to it. It does take a little bit to get up and get running, but I'm impressed. They've done some good stuff. I should note, though, ZFS support is missing and likely never coming.
1: It's been just over 2 years now since Canonical announced this new installer, and until recently, you actually had to download a special ISO of Ubuntu just to try it. Shipping it by default in the beta seems to indicate that Canonical thinks it's getting close to ready for mainstream use. They are, however, making a quote-unquote legacy ISO available with the old installer for those who might still need or prefer it.
0: Yeah, I honestly don't think there's going to be very many people grabbing that legacy ISO other than maybe special edge cases. I think people are going to be drawn to the new installer. It's going to be one of the reasons people want to check this out. And the truth is, once you've used the new Ubuntu installer, well, the old installer feels kind of old.
1: There are some other new bits in 23.04 that might need testing. The Mesa 23 graphics stack, Network Manager 1.42, and Pipewire 0.365. That's all great to see, and really some pretty fresh stuff, at least for Ubuntu users.
0: Yeah, I mean, this is the release cycle to land this more kind of cutting-edge stuff. 23.04 is a short-term release that'll be supported until January of 2024, and that's a few months before the next LTS. There's also going to be another short-term release in that before we get that LTS, so it's really a chance for Ubuntu's developers to try new things without worrying about having to support it necessarily for years to come. This Ubuntu beta is one of those releases where a fair amount of changes have happened since the initial development images, in both visual touches and with the installer, obviously, but I'd also say there's other things under the hood that are surprising, and even a few apps have been swapped out.
1: This is all a bit rare during an LTS season, but also, these kind of releases are the most fun for the hardcore Ubuntu fans and Linux enthusiasts out there.
0: Yeah, the LTS releases are great for enterprise deployments and average consumers. But for us Linux fans, these interim releases, they're a blast. It's great to see the team try some of this stuff and push it a little bit. And it's probably why it caught our attention, to be honest with you. It's great to just see the return also of the minimal netboot image. That is awesome. I love doing these quick installs. It just clocks in right now at a baby 143 megabytes. It has been gone since Ubuntu 18.04. Now, we've had the server image to fill in, so it hasn't been horrible, but the return of the netboot image is definitely the icing on top of what looks like a fun release for Ubuntu users. And of course, Ubuntu isn't the only new release just around the corner. So we'll keep an eye on that and everything else going on in the world of Linux and open source software. So go to linuxactionnews.com/subscribe for all the ways to get every new episode every week.
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0: We'd love to meet you. We have two meetups in the month of April. Raleigh on the 8th and Olympia, Washington on the 29th. meetup.com/JupiterBroadcasting for the details.
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0: Thanks for joining us. That's all the news for this week.

0: I'm very bullish on the long-term viability of Bitcoin, and I'm pleasantly surprised, and I would never have predicted it before we filed it, that we were going to see this type of retail demand.
1: So you thought you'd do good, yeah. But not this good?
0: I thought, yes. Yes.
2: Well, iBit is your ETF, yes, over at iShares.
0: Yes.
2: It's about to overtake Grayscale, which was in the business certainly a lot longer. You look at the gains since January 11th, when it first came about.
0: Yes.
2: Have you ever seen this much inflow this quickly into
0: iBit? 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
3: Welcome in episode 4 of This Week in Bitcoin, your weekly high signal Bitcoin news podcast. You know, that was Larry Fink, the CEO of BlackRock. He's been going on a bit of a victory tour this week. I'll get into why. And depending on when you're listening to this, we're about 20, 22-ish days out from the Bitcoin halving. And I promise I won't play this card very often, but as a long timer in Bitcoin, I can say that this halving will be like no other. And I'm going to make a case for that today. I'll get you up to date on what's going on in the Bitcoin community, some new projects that could replace Lightning for everyday users, and more. But before we get into all of that, I want to set up some context for you. There is a tone shift, a definite tone shift that's been stepping forward each week around Bitcoin in the mainstream media. You got to understand that the loudest voices used to call Bitcoin rat poison. That got the most attention. But now, the CEO of a $10 trillion asset management company is going around boasting about their Bitcoin ETF. And since the announcement of that ETF, Larry's kind of been dodgy about what's the market fit? Why are they doing this? And for whatever reason, I suspect he has many, he hasn't come out directly and addressed it. But if you take what he says across multiple interviews, you can actually piece together why Larry Fink and BlackRock are quite bullish about Bitcoin. Larry sat down with Bloomberg Television and talked a little bit about the U.S. debt situation.
0: Let's just use a statistic. And I think that when I talk about this statistic, I get frightened. In the year 2000, the U.S. deficit was $8 trillion. Today, it's $34 trillion. So 23 years later, we increased our deficit by $26 trillion. So for the first 240 years, we increased our deficit to $8 trillion, and in the last 23 years, we increased it by $26 trillion. I think that speaks volumes of what's happening in our country today. The problem with these type of deficits is, and now with and I believe higher interest rates for longer, the cost of financing our deficits are going to erode more and more of our disposable income as a country. And I do believe we're getting to a point where our public debt is going to start crowding out private capital, and we're going to have structurally higher interest rates.
3: Now, you put that together with what Larry has said in other views, say like on Fox Business.
0: But there's a lot of merit to it. There's a lot of opportunity. It is a great store, and this is where you can debate. Is it a good store?
1: Do you know how it's made? A bunch of computers figure out
0: math
1: problems.
0: But the issue is if people believe that it can be an asset that can be cross-border. Right. And let's be clear. If you're in a country where you're fearful of your government, and maybe this is one of the reasons why China has banned it. Mm-hmm. If you're in a government where if you're in a country where you're fearful of your future, fearful of your
1: right
0: government.
3: That is Larry identifying a market fit for Bitcoin right there. I think you have to appreciate that he is telling you that's the market. And he's also telling you this is the most successful ETF in history.
0: Or you're frightened that your government is devaluing its currency by too much deficits.
1: Like us.
0: I'm not going to go there.
1: Go to the little elephant in the room here.
0: Yeah. You could say this is a great potential long-term store of value.
3: You could say that. And it's not like the CEO of BlackRock and other financial institutions don't have ears and eyeballs. They hear what was recently said by central bankers around the world.
4: You know, the fiscal challenges, et cetera, that are there. So very focused on being cost effective. We actually fund ourselves and then work out what dividend is needed to pay. So it's a great business to be in, central banking. Print money and people believe it. And
3: I believe this is New Zealand. Great business to be in. We print money and people believe it.
4: It's a great business to be in, central banking. Print money and people believe it. And touch wood. It's a slightly different beast.
3: He said touch wood, though, so it's all good. I mean, if you hear central bankers joking like that and you see the results of their monetary policy, I'd be looking for something that is divorced from sovereign risk, too. And the other aspect that is looming, and I think just the closeness of the halving, they can't help themselves. They're showing their cards. Now, if you're not familiar with the Bitcoin halving and why it's kind of a big deal and why people are counting down the days, Strike's Jack Maulers explains why Bitcoiners as a community care about the halving.
5: The halving is a huge deal. So just to be clear, everyone is aware of the fixed supply of Bitcoin. There will only ever be 21 million, but not all 21 million have been issued to the world yet. And so Bitcoin is on a fixed issuance schedule. Satoshi programmed when he or she launched Bitcoin on how those would be issued out. We're at about 19 million out of 21 so far. And every 10 minutes, more and more get issued. And the halving is when that issuance schedule gets cut in half. So the supply, the forced sellers, those that pay money to produce Bitcoins, which then have to sell it to pay for their costs, that's going to be halved. And so the really simple way to think about it, Ed, is if demand remains the same and the Bitcoin sold gets cut in half, it should have an impact on the price to the upside. So it's a big event, and we're all pretty excited about it.
3: It's something that Bitcoiners have cared more and more about as time has gone on and the result of the cycles has become more clear. What is different about this particular halving cycle is that this time Wall Street is excited about it as well. And they're excited about it in a way that is palpable. And this is Kathy Wood. She's from ARK Investments. She's a big Bitcoin bull. And she explains why Wall Street is excited.
6: So the halving. So we'll go from roughly 1.9% growth in Bitcoin supply per year down to 0.9%. So we will drop below 1% for the first time. And if you look at the long-term history of gold, very long-term, what you'll find is the average supply growth has been roughly 1%. So now Bitcoin supply growth is dropping below the supply growth of gold. That is a milestone, I would say. And the other difference here is when the gold price spikes, there's usually a mining response and the supply spikes with it. That cannot happen with Bitcoin. So it's quite a different dynamic. So the halving is that milestone. And if you look historically after halvings, it's usually been very good for the Bitcoin price. Now, it doesn't happen right away. I don't know why it doesn't happen right away, but it doesn't. Now that the market's becoming more efficient with ETFs, it might, because think about how many people know about the halving this time around when they didn't even know what Bitcoin was 4 years ago. They didn't know what it truly was.
3: It's such a small but major point. So many people are talking about the halving. Regular plebs, influenzas, and folks like Kathy Wood. They're all talking about it. Additionally, they're all talking about the supply side demand that the ETFs are bringing. And this narrative, they love this narrative. Did you catch it? It was in there, and Wall Street just loves it. I've been seeing it in the financial press every single day. After the halving, Bitcoin has a lower inflation rate than gold. And, you know, it has a few better features than gold, too. And it's finding a wider audience.
6: And if I can just throw one in terms of how we try and describe what this monetary revolution is, it's, and each one of these words is important. The first, global, that's critical. Private, no government oversight. Digital, decentralized, rules-based monetary system in history. It is what my mentor, and many people know Art Laffer for his Laffer curve and fiscal policy and so forth. He's a monetary scholar as well. And he said, I have been waiting for this for 50 years, ever since they closed the gold window here in the United States in 1971.
3: He's been waiting it for 50 years. He's not the only one. So when you combine that with the hodlers that just are not selling and the ETFs that are, quote, efficiently snapping up Bitcoin, it's going to be a different halving cycle.
6: Bitcoin alone is going to be the biggest part of the entire crypto asset ecosystem. Our expectation out in 2030 that...
3: Now, I'm going to remind you here, Kathy Wood, she's a big bull. We don't really know where this is going. In fact, often it goes somewhere opposite of what everybody expects, but they have their estimates, and I'll let you hear them. Just keep in mind, Kathy Wood's a big bull.
6: Expectation out in 2030 that it will be a $20 trillion. It will be worth $20 trillion. Now, how much will ETFs get of that $20 trillion? I don't know. But that already right there is, if you think about it, it runs circles around SPY, number one. And I believe all of public equities globally, no matter what wrapper they're in, are valued right now at roughly $120 trillion. So when I say $20 trillion by 2030, that's a very big category.
3: Well, we'll see about that. She may be right. I think it's going up forever, Laura. Coinbase, well, they're trying to spin it as a big win, but the SEC scored a major victory in the initiation of a legal case against Coinbase that they tried to get thrown out.
7: The SEC just scored a big win in its lawsuit against Coinbase. This morning, a judge rejected the crypto exchange's bid to dismiss the agency's claim that Coinbase engaged in unregistered sales of securities. That complaint will now head to trial. The regulator first filed suit against the crypto company back in June, alleging that the firm was acting as an unregistered broker and exchange. In the ruling, the judge wrote that the challenged transactions fall comfortably within the framework that courts have used to identify securities for nearly 80 years, and that the SEC adequately alleges that Coinbase, through its staking program, engaged in the unregistered offer and sale of securities. The judge went on to say that the court agreed to dismiss the SEC's claim in the lawsuit that Coinbase acted as an unregistered broker by making its wallet application available to customers.
3: That was actually the victory bit that Brian Armstrong, the CEO of Coinbase, was trying to spin. He said, quote, great progress on the SEC case and a huge win for self-custodial wallets. This ensures the on-chain ecosystem will continue to innovate and create economic freedom around the world. Basically, they got off the hook for wallet. The court agreed that is not a hosted product. However, what the court said around Solana is fascinating. They said the statements of deflationary policies of Solana are an example of facts that support a reasonable expectation of profits from purchases passing the Howey test. In other words, they said that look, here's a team talking about actions they're going to take to make this a deflationary protocol. That's central management. I'll put a link to that in the show notes. But now off to discovery we go. I don't know exactly what we'll discover. If there is anything interesting, I'll keep my eyes out for it and I'll report back. Hedgehog was announced this week. Now, this is a payment protocol that allows two people to pay each other similar to Lightning, but has a couple of advantages. One of them, no servers required. Another, you can do it while one of the other users is offline. Super Testnet is the developer of this, and he gives us a little introduction.
8: Hey guys, this is Super Testnet, and today I just wanted to show you my latest invention, which is called Hedgehog. Hedgehog is a protocol for asynchronous layer 2 Bitcoin payments. So these are kind of like the Lightning Network. This is a protocol similar to the Lightning Network in that it's a layer 2 for Bitcoin payments, only in this one, unlike the Lightning Network, the two parties don't have to both be online. It's asynchronous. One party can send the other party money when they're offline, when the second party is offline. So I want to show you how it works, and to do that, I'm going to show you first.
3: I will link you to the YouTube video where he demonstrates it. It's working today because it's using primitives that already exist, some of which were created for Lightning.
8: It uses something that I invented, I think I invented this, called a revocable connector. And I got the idea from revocable connectors from Barak, who invented connectors, and from Lightning, which invented revocation scripts. Or Lightning probably didn't invent revocation scripts, but they're used in Lightning, and that's where I learned about them. So basically, a revocation script looks like something like this. Alice can spend the money after, you know, some amount of blocks, or Bob can spend the money if he knows Alice's secret, right? If Bob learns a certain secret created by Alice, he can just spend the money.
9: We'll have the docs in the notes as well. And then there's a second primitive that's known as a connector.
8: But then the other thing we use is connector outputs, which were invented by Barak. And they allow, you know, if you've got some money in a multisig, like we do here, a connector allows you to say, hey, I'm going to send some money from Alice to Bob, but it only goes through if a certain UTXO exists, because that UTXO is used as an input to the transaction. And this makes it so that you can't create UTXOB unless UTXOA exists, because the transaction allowing you to do it consumes UTXOA as an input.
9: So the highlights really are that Hedgehog channels are simpler than Lightning channels. State updates only require the sender to propose an update and the recipient to accept it. And the recipient can wait to accept a state change until they propose another one. So again, that's kind of neat. And you could even see how that could be used in something like podcasting 2.0 if the Lightning Network were to become untenable at some point in the future. Not saying it will, but it's a very promising project. All right, coming up next, your boost, project updates, and a really good clip of the week. But first, I want to thank our sponsor, Podhome.fm, my podcasting 2.0 hosting platform of choice, unlimited shows and episodes powered by unlimited Podhome AI. 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Now, I also want to give a big shout out to our boosters. 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Thank you, Podfather. Appreciate that. Wartime comes in with 3,333 sats and says, in the morning, I've been digging the show. Thank you very much for that. Appreciate that boost from Fountain, too, because, of course, puts us up on the chart so others can discover us. Jordan Bravo comes in with 10,101 sats.
10: It's over 9,000!
9: You mentioned BISC2 and Robosats becoming decentralized. To round out that topic, let's celebrate the recent release of Decentralized Whirlpool. Also, another listener asked for a good beginner resource. I recommend Bitcoiner.guide. Then click on either beginner or intermediate or advanced accordingly. Jordan Bravo, that, my friend, super high signal boost. Thank you very much. Really appreciate that. Bitcoiner.guide. That is really good. Also, big shout out to Decentralized Whirlpool. I need to read up on that. Appreciate you bringing that to my attention. Oppie 1984 comes in with 4,000 sats saying, support boost.
11: Coming in hot with the boost.
9: Thank you, Oppie. Chad F. came in with 3,333 sats, and he just shouts, boost! Like a maniac over there. Thank you very much.
12: B-O-O-S-T.
9: Adversary 17, because that's how you say it, comes in with 8,192 sats saying, love the show, keep them coming.
13: Just close the fucking door.
9: Thank you very much. Lazy Locks comes in with 5,000 sats saying, it was great hanging out with you in the JB Crew at Scale. Thanks for everything you guys do. Lazy Locks, thank you. If we ever have an opportunity again to meet in person, you've always got to tell me your booster name. I'd like to introduce you to the wife, you know? I'd like to, you know, you're a celebrity in these parts. Oh, and of course, Cultivator came in with a Spaceballs boost, 12,345 sats. That's probably our baller, but there was no message.
14: So the combination is 1, 2, 3, 4, 5. That's the stupidest combination I ever heard in my life.
9: Thank you, Cultivator. Appreciate that boost. And Gene Bean came in with some Leet sats.
15: You're doing a good job.
9: With a song suggestion. And we had a bunch of other sats at the below the 2,000, a bunch of other boosts, I should say, below the 2,000 cutoff. We stacked 60,987 sats. Not our best week. But there were 16 boosters across 26 boosts. It's a lot for 60,987 sats. But I appreciate everybody who supports this show. It is a value for value production. The idea is if you get a little bit of benefit, if it helps you, if it gets you thinking about something, or you want to keep it going, you can send a boost in with a message and a little bit of value. Of course, value can also be in your time or in your talent. The show is brand new, and if you have any suggestions, I always appreciate those as well. So thank you, everybody, who boosts in with a new podcast app. You can get one of those at podcastapps.com. I'm going to focus on one project update this week because it's a big one. Albi 3.7.0 is out. That's got Safari support, which is nice for Mac users and iOS users, but they've greatly improved the Nostr onboarding process, and this matters. This matters a lot for just ease of use when you're trying to send messages on Nostr. They have improved permissions management in general, presets, and kind-based permissions, so hopefully no more annoying Nostr request pop-ups if that's how you want it. They've also integrated stable sats, the Blink stable sats, which is fascinating there, and some onboarding improvements. I would really encourage you to check out Albi because it is a companion and useful in the web Nostr world. And if you have yet to dip your toe into the web Nostr world, I think you should start with Albi. Go get comfortable over there. There's more coming from the Nostr world that's going to get your interest, I suspect. And so you'll want to be set up. So Albi version 3.7.0 is out with NIP44 support, new onboarding flows, new icons, multilingual support as well, which is nice to see. And like I mentioned, for those of you that really care, it's got Safari support as well. Well, you know what? I'm not going to discount that. Safari support's nice. Now you got it on your iPad or your internet phone. Now our resource of the week and our clip of the week are really going to kind of be the same thing. The book that you should check out is Soft War. It is from Jason Lowry. And he also has a TEDx talk called The Future of Warfare. You may have heard this because there's been some controversy around this talk. He got in trouble from the military. He had to take the book down for a bit. He had to make some changes. But what he had to say in that talk was actually pretty powerful. And I'll link to a bit of it that we have online. But I'll also just play a few of my favorite moments right now for you. And Jason says that history is repeating itself in the halls of DC and other leadership spots around the world when Bitcoin gets just dismissed as a simple coin.
11: I think this technology is going to become critical, that nations are going to rely on it to secure their cyberspace, just like they rely on airplanes to secure their airspace. And I think most people in this room don't get it yet because they think it's just a coin. They think maybe, at best, that it's interesting technology, but of no military value whatsoever. Ironically, here's the ironic part about this. This has happened before. For hundreds of years, the Chinese alchemist who invented black powder thought it was just medicine. It took centuries for people to figure out that black powder was useful for way more than just medicine, that it would change the game of national security. They say that history doesn't repeat. They say that it echoes. I think history is echoing right now with this new technology that people think is just a coin.
9: He also sends a warning to nation states, don't blame Bitcoin. And if you do, it could deny us access to the future.
12: Bitcoin didn't cause a bunch of bankers to do fractional reserve lending. I think we can all agree about that, right?
9: I should mention there is some mic noise of some type in this clip. I apologize, but I still think the message is good enough that you want to hear it.
12: Bitcoin didn't cause a bunch of bankers to do fractional reserve lending. I think we can all agree about that, right? Bitcoin didn't cause a bunch of bankers to take too much leverage. Bitcoin didn't cause bankers to debase savers and to destroy the purchasing power of the currency to bail out the bankers who were fractionally reserve lending and taking too much leverage. Okay? Bitcoin didn't kick entire sovereign nations off of an international payment system. Okay, so we have to keep that in mind, right? If you're an architect of a financial system, then it's your responsibility to not motivate people to leave that financial system, which means don't debase them. Don't continue bailing out the people who are making the mistakes. Don't kick entire sovereign nations off this thing. Like, it's your responsibility to not do that if you want to be maintain like the dominant financial information network. Okay, don't blame Bitcoin for your, I almost said something bad. I'll just leave it at that, okay? So, by the way, if this is more than just a coin, right? If this is Bit Power, if we have no kidding, again, this is theory, I could be crazy, I'm relying on other people to evaluate. That's how computer science works, computer theory works. If we have, no kidding, figured out a way to project power in from through cyberspace, a new physical power projection protocol that will transform cybersecurity and national security, then blaming Bitcoin to protect your failing hegemony, let's call it for what it is, that's not going to help you. It's still going to break down. Like, your financial system is still going to collapse as long as you keep on doing the things that I just said. Okay. What you would actually be doing is you would be forfeiting our access as a nation to this protocol, to Bit Power. Okay. You would be denying us access to this future.
9: All right. If you made it this far, I have a question for you. What is the best day of the week for This Week in Bitcoin to get released? My gut tells me Friday is good for the news cycle, but hasn't been great for the audience looking at the metrics. So I'm playing around with different release days to try to get an idea of what works best for everybody. I hope maybe some of you are just busy on the weekend. You're just taking the weekend off. You're doing stuff. You're not listening to podcasts. Maybe that's it. So what is the perfect day to release? Boost it and tell me that. And if I get enough responses, I'm going to math it all up and pick from what people say. It's just, you know, one of those things that's kind of early in the discovery process for a brand new baby podcast. It's just a little baby. Also, please consider telling someone else about this show. It is brand new, so word of mouth, that's the best kind of marketing for a podcast, and I really appreciate if you can do that. You can find links to what I talked about today at thisweekinbitcoin.show. And then boost in, tell me what else you'd like to hear if you thought anything was missed. Appreciate that as well. We'd love this to be the number one Bitcoin news podcast for the Jupiter Broadcasting community and the entire podcasting 2.0 community. And with that said, we have a value for value song this week. We end with Moneymaker. This is a song that is created by 2 Weeks in Nashville. If you boost in while the track plays, 90% of your sats will go to the artist. Thank you for joining me this week. See you next week.

0: Hello. Hey, welcome into Office Hours. It's the 29th episode.
1: What?
0: It's just ridiculous. I don't know. Hey, Brian, how
1: Who's
0: are you?
1: Who's counting anyways? Like
0: you.
1: Oh,
0: I
1: yeah.
0: Think. I think you were keeping track. Sure. Feels like episode 80, if you ask me. But
1: I'm great, Chris. Thanks for letting me sleep in your office this
0: week.
1: It's been nice.
0: You know, Brent, when we sat down to create a podcast studio, no one said, hey, Chris, there's an airport nearby. But that would have been a great, you know, it's like when you realize years later, like, man, that was a rough relationship. How come nobody ever warned me about that? That's what I feel like about the fact that the studio's been set up next to an airport. Like, nobody said, hey, man, I know you got this place, but.
1: And yet you've stuck with this relationship for 10 years?
0: 15, I think, something like that. Yeah. Yeah. Well, you know, I rethink it every time an airplane goes overhead. So it's not too often. You know, it's not, I don't really dwell on it or anything, you know? I'm not trying to like start a show when an airplane's going over or anything. You know, we're going to be a little glib this week. We're a little loopy because we're opening up the door to the Jupiter Broadcasting morgue. Ironically, we actually had a show named Morgue. We thought we would talk a little bit about the JB shows of past that have come and gone, why we ran them and why we killed them, and some thoughts around that process. And why not start before we get to the death of our podcast and our long journey at Jupiter Broadcasting? What if we went back to about 18, 19 years ago from the very beginning at the All Things D, I think it was, the Big D Conference by Walt Malsberg and Kara Swisher, where they had guest Steve Jobs, and he wanted to introduce them to this new thing called podcasting. And he did it live up on stage.
2: Adam Curry is one of the guys that invented podcasting. And he has a podcast called The Daily Source. Let me go ahead and subscribe to that. And we can go listen to his latest one. You know, just click on it.
3: I've actually had to restart the show 3 times. My Mac has been acting up like a motherfucker. I don't know what's going on. I think it's something to do with the file system.
2: Okay.
4: How do you control, say, dirty stuff?
0: Of course you would ask. Now, that was the world's introduction to podcasting in the iTunes store, and that's why I got the name podcasting, because it was really initially focused at the iPod, and you could download them like you would your CD tracks, and you could sync them over to your iPod and listen on the go, and it just took off from there. And so when we first started doing our shows, like a lot of folks that didn't want to bother with the Apple ecosystem were just burning the podcast we were releasing to CDs.
1: Whoa.
0: And they would listen to the CDs in the car.
1: Are you serious?
0: Mm-hmm.
1: Oh, God.
0: Yeah, and for a period of time, we even thought about offering, like, CDs for sale of sets of the shows for people that would be, like, in a little jewel case that would have a little album art on the jewel case, and you'd buy, like, a CD, and it would have four-something shows or however many would fit on there.
1: I'm reacting quite violently, I think, to that idea. But when you think about how TV shows were released back then, it kind of seemed like a natural way to do it.
0: So yeah, and there was still bandwidth issues. You know, just about everybody at that time had a CD player, but nobody had an iPod or an MP3 player. And the MP3 player market was just a crapshoot, crap devices, you know. I mean, there was a couple gems in there that were awesome. But we were really kind of just trying to get it out any way we could, and the technology just didn't support it at the time. We were eager, though. And I kind of am grateful that we started as early as we did, because mm-hmm. we got an opportunity to try a whole bunch of things.

0: that looking back at it now just seemed like obvious looking back from this vantage point. Well, that was never going to work. Of course that wasn't going to work. But at the time.
1: You don't know until you're in the middle of it, I guess.
0: Yeah. And so, of course, most people know that we started with Linux Action Show is one of our first shows. There was Castablast and a few other things we tried. But Linux Action Show was our first big show that we tried. And once we had that kind of beachhead, we thought, well, let's see what else we can do. And we tried a series of things. And I thought we'd go through a few of them. We literally do not have the time to talk about all the shows that have come and gone on JB. We did a rough count of somewhere around like 26 shows.
1: Yeah, and then you added two or three because they weren't actually listed in the places where we think they should be listed.
0: So somewhere around high 20s is how many shows have come and gone. I'm not talking about active shows.
1: Yeah, it's true, right?
0: We're just talking about shows that have come and gone. That's a lot of shows over the years. And for different reasons, we tried different areas. So I thought, let's break it down by some of the categories that JB has tried over the years. And we took a few different stabs at culture stuff that's sort of geek adjacent, you might say. And one of the more well-known ones, but ones that I really enjoyed quite a bit, was our old show called Beer is Tasty.
2: Hello, everybody, and welcome to this episode of Beer is Tasty. My name is Chris.
3: Brian.
2: That is Brian.
3: Hi, Brian.
2: Beer is Tasty. We're the show where we try a beer, we pair it with some food, and we tell you all about it. And now, if you haven't watched the last couple episodes of Beer is Tasty, we're doing something kind of fun. We went out and got ourselves a big old 24-pack for $18 from Costco. These are the Kirkland Signature beers. They're Costco-labeled beers. Now, they're not made by Costco directly.
3: They're made by, specifically, Hopfen und Malz Brewing Company in San Jose, California.
2: Now, they don't agree. The internet doesn't say that's who makes it. Who says, what's the internet say, Jeremy?
4: What is it? Gordon Biersch.
3: Gordon Biersch.
0: That was one of our more popular series, was the Kirkland Costco beer series. Because, of course, people love to go to Costco and pick up a beer. Hadn't even considered when we did it. And we tried a few other things like Bar is Tasty in that category. Women's Tech Radio. I tried a few other shows in that area. But one that I think is a long time listener favorite is the Faux Show. And so both Beer is Tasty and the Faux Show, they kind of suffered from the same issue long term. We loved both those shows a lot. And the Faux Show was special because in some ways it was sort of a spiritual successor to this. What we're doing is like a show for the community. Beer is Tasty was a show that was like a hangout with the community show, like, hey, you're not doing Linux now, let's talk beer. Both of them kind of thought would be like adjacent to the main shows, but they never really picked up a lot of traction. But here's an example of the Faux Show.
5: 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Today is Wednesday, July 25th. My name is Angela.
6: And my name is Chris.
5: And as most of you know, The Faux Show is not a real show. It is a social experience because I don't look at you. I look at the chat room, which I have here on my iPad.
6: Oh, good.
5: Wait, supported by an MSI Win running Linux.
6: Yeah, it's true. Holding it up. I have it full screen on my screen.
0: So we'd have the chat room embedded in the video stream of the show. So this was recorded in 2012, and that was pretty new. People didn't really put chat rooms embedded. I didn't know anybody that did it back then, and it was a pretty like rickety technical setup to make it work.
1: Right,
0: but it was nice because the whole show was for the community. So to be able to actually have the chat embedded into the video stream, I thought was a nice touch. And we kind of used that technique over various shows over the years.
1: It seems to me like you implemented all sorts of like technical gadgetry to well, probably because you had a deep personal interest in it, but also it made the shows something unique. Like there's a bit of that feel sprinkled in at least the shows you've touched on so far. You know, the virtual backgrounds and stuff like that.
0: One show where we tried something new technically but didn't really work out was a show called Lotso. Have you ever heard of this one?
1: You know, I haven't even heard you talk about this one, so I don't know anything about it.
0: We really took a hard stab at gaming at JB. So a lot of like over the years that you've been here, you may have noticed people suggest, oh, you guys should do a gaming show. You should do a gaming show. Oh, child. Oh, child. We have done many gaming shows over the years. And at first we started too generalized. And this is where I think when we tried a stab at gaming, we realized specializing was going to be some part of the formula for us. But with Lotso, we had to learn that lesson first. And Lotso was a general gaming show. And the hosts, along with me, didn't actually want their faces on video. So I came up with a live silhouette system. So we would be silhouettes on the stream. It was live versions of us.
1: That's cool.
0: But we were silhouetted out. And we would do things like talk about recent game releases or go to gaming conventions. Like, here's an example of an episode from, looks like 2010. So we're going back to 2010 now.

0: Hello, everybody, and welcome to Legend of the Stoned Owl. We like to call it Lotso. And my name is Chris.
1: I'm Justin.
2: And I'm Alan.
0: All right, we are excited about tonight, you guys, because it is our PAX roundup. Last weekend, we attacked PAX. I mean, seriously, we got all up in there. All of us went down with cameras, all kinds of stuff. We went nuts.
3: Attacked it in the face. Now, the audio sucked back then. You know, the audio really sucked back then. EQ was hard. Minimac, I saw you had a question go by, and I wanted to let you jump in before we keep going on. Go ahead.
4: Yeah, I remember. I listened to the folk show. When did you stop it? Because it gives me an indication from when on I started listening to Jupiter Broadcasting.
5: Was it faux years after it started?
3: I don't know. I can't quite remember. I don't know if we officially ended it, but then when the Linux Academy acquisition came along, it might have kind of just been...
5: No, it wasn't going...
3: Right. I don't know if we'd officially ended it. I don't know.
5: I'm looking at it.
3: I recall that it was a hard one because it was really, you know, it was a show for the community and they enjoyed it. We were both, you know, parents. We were doing it in the evening and, you know, we'd get a couple thousand downloads or maybe, you know, it's a tough call on those types of shows.
4: Mm. Yeah. So in the chat, they say that you stopped like around 2015.
5: Well, that's okay. Pretty good. I've got October 30, 2015 is the final episode, 227th episode.
3: Yeah, right on. Mm.
4: So I started probably listening to Jupiter Broadcasting in like 2014. Yeah.
3: Nice.
4: Long time ago.
3: Yeah, it is. Yep. Yeah, Lotso was probably dead by then, now, right?
4: If I hear your voice now, it's so strange. Yeah. You sound completely different now.
3: Well, that's true. You know.
4: You sound like a young boy. Young boy.
3: Yeah.
5: Your ability, Chris, to track history is not great.
3: No.
5: And we know that about you, and we love you for it.
3: The previous stuff, I don't care about any of it, really. I mean, because it's my old Chris stuff. I don't like what old Chris does.
5: Yeah, it's a long time ago, but Lotso, last episode, August 15, 2011.
3: All right. Then we kind of, from there, you know, we specialized a bit. We did Stoked, which was our Star Trek online podcast. That was a blast.
5: I want you to really dig into this one because almost every time I'm here, it comes up at some point. But also, we've been watching a lot of Star Trek this visit, at least for me being here this last week.
3: Yeah, with Picard and the Enterprise F getting a little showcase, I think it's been on our mind just because that whole journey of designing that starship was covered in Stoked. And so it was kind of a fun thing to go back like 10 years and be like, here's when the community member originally created this Enterprise and now it's in the it's on the TV shows, you know. It was a huge production. I guess I would just say people should go check it out if they're curious at all. I wouldn't bother, but
5: what was the premise of Stoked?
3: We got a really early start on following the Star Trek online video game. 6 months before it even came out, we got kind of an exclusive access to it just because of being at a game event. And so we tracked this game, and it was a dramatic following because the game had died, then it had been rescued, and then kind of a rug pull because the entire engine got changed out. But then people were still like, you know, happy to have a Star Trek game, and the story of this plucky little gaming shop that ended up having a success and then got bought and then went through that change and just covered all of that. Plus, like, my co-host got hired by the damn game company because he was so good at the game.
5: That's hilarious.
3: He's still working there. All of that, you know, learning how to do that's one where we really went all in on video production too. And it was a lot of fun to do that. But ultimately, with a lot of these gaming shows, they are really specific to an audience. And that show could only ever be as big as the game could be. And that was a hard limit. And that was even if you got, you know, a good percentage of the gamer base to watch the show.
5: But I guess given that limit, it sounds like from what we were exploring last night, you were telling me all sorts of stories that it was a deeply tight-knit community drove some of the JB forums to evolve because of it.
3: A lot of these shows involve a long struggle of deciding when it is time to end them. I'm thinking that's what's really sticking out with me right now is, God, it was hard to decide to kill that show. But obviously, looking back at it, it's so necessary that because every show takes time, energy, stress, focus, dedication, grit. Right. Like every week, it's just to do it every week. It's a relationship. It's like being in a relationship. It requires constant work all the time. And you're really the more relationships you take on, the more you're spread out. Right. And that is doing podcast as well.
5: Not to mention most of these were video produced shows. Mm-hmm. And mm-hmm. I think Stoked in particular, you did some really cool.
3: Spent a lot of time. We'd spend all day Saturday, until the evening, you know, recording, streaming, editing. And then I would get up Sunday and spend all day Sunday doing the same thing for Linux Action Show. And so that Saturday was from the crack of dawn till after sunset. And so was Sunday, Saturday, Sunday, Saturday, Sunday, Saturday, Sunday, every week. Two big, huge shows, Linux Action Show and Stoked. And we draw huge audiences for the live stream, 2,000-3,000 people for the live stream. It was huge. So it was rewarding in that sense. It was like, wow, we seem to be hitting some success here, but it became just untenable after. It was like 127 episodes for Stoked and, you know, many more for Linux Action Show. But then we kind of realized, well, we could focus it on quality and we could focus in on execution a bit more if we did audio. And the audio seems to be doing a little bit better. So there were trial balloons into audio as well. And one of the shows that I wanted to try, for whatever reason forever, is I wanted to do a daily show. And Tech Talk Today seemed like the opportunity to do that. So usually Tech Talk Today would be myself and a co-host, and we'd be just discussing the tech news of the week or of the day, depending on the era of Tech Talks. We tried both. And I tried in that episode to really embrace the audio format. And I'll play a sample of episode 263. It looks like it went on to archive.org in 2018. And this is the episode in 2018. I remember this moment. I had a real aha moment. Now, this is a bit ago now, but I had a real aha moment that Amazon was about to just take over everything. And they were going to explode. And it was their acquisition of Ring Doorbell that really made me put it all together. And so that's what this episode of Tech Talk Today was about.
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7: Here to pitch?
6: Who? It's Jamie.
8: Come in.
6: Sharks. Wouldn't it have been nice to know who was behind the door before you let me in? With my product, you can. My name is Jamie Siminoff. I'm from Los Angeles, California. My product is the DoorBot. I'm seeking $700,000 for a 10% stake in the company. Consumers are currently spending billions of dollars.
1: In November of 2013, an entrepreneur named Jamie pitched his idea for a smart doorbell on the reality show Shark Tank. But every judge turned him down.
9: I just don't think it's for me. I'm out.
1: Jamie forged ahead with the concept, and news broke this week that Amazon is buying his company, Ring, for over $1 billion.
10: Amazon has agreed to buy Ring, a California-based smart home company that makes video cameras, doorbells, and other security tech. The deal is valued at about $1 billion and helps push Amazon further into the smart home market.
1: And why would Amazon want a video doorbell, besides the obvious of getting into home delivery? It's all about going deeper into our homes. Don't think about what Ring is selling today. Think about what they're going to be selling tomorrow.
11: But big picture-wise, what people don't realize is the next set of products coming out of Ring. And those products are going to be alarms.
1: That's Jason Calacanis.
11: So they're going to take the cameras and the alarms and put it together. And the big loser in this will be ADT and those kind of folks who people hate and who charge thousands of dollars to set up a system and then charge you for a four-year contract at $100 a month. People absolutely hate that company. And now there's new products that are coming out where there's nothing down, $20-$30 a month for the service to let the alarm company know, and you can install it yourself. So,
1: but it's not just home security or package delivery. It's clear that Amazon wants to own our homes.
12: In this particular case, it's clear that Amazon wants to own the home.
1: That's Eric Caput.
12: And they want to own the home so that not only do you have all the security and the smart home features, but that it's so easy for you to order anything you need, and then it's delivered right into your home. So it's a closed loop. It's a beautiful, beautiful strategy.
13: Yeah, ADT's down almost 6%.
1: And the experts who used to go on about how Amazon never earns a profit, well, that's changed.
14: Let's get to the revenue. $60.5 billion, that is a beat.
1: And that was just last quarter. The Amazon machinery is geared up and ready to win 2018. And Amazon is in a stronger position than they've ever been.
15: And quite frankly, I think this, you know, this is part of the reason that they're going to open this HQ2 and hire another 50,000 employees. It's because at the end of the day, their goal is world domination.
3: I've always loved kind of putting together episodes where you can use a bunch of different audio for that sort of stuff. So that's what I, I enjoyed like going a little more general tech just because I could pull in all those different things and tell a complete story about, you know, from here to there. But there are so many people doing tech news coverage that it's just not something people needed from Jupiter Broadcasting. Right. And I didn't need to be spending that much time doing a show that people didn't need something for. I wanted Tech Talk today to work out. You know, I stuck with it for quite a while. We did a couple of different iterations of it, too, to see if they'd be successful. But it just wasn't in the wheelhouse of topics that people wanted to hear from JB. And as a podcaster, it's like, oh, but this is really what I want to do. This is so hard. This is where direction I want to go. And everybody's like, yeah, good job. It's not really for me. And, you could get really upset about it. You could be like, well, what is it they do want? And try to think about that and be like, okay, what have I missed here, right?
5: So how do you decide whether that's a factor of just that show or that it's because of the audience that you've built up, you know, with the current list of shows and you're trying something new? And yeah. You just, you know, how do you know how long to give a show to get to the point?
3: I would reframe the question to be, what is worth spending your time on? And could you maybe grind out Tech Talk today for 1,000 episodes and build a whole new audience? Maybe. But then you're also competing against 1,000 other general tech podcasts.
5: So you're saying pick a niche that you love and that works well and that you could...
3: That you can actually commit to.
5: Yeah.
3: And then, you know, stick to it. But that makes it sound simpler than it is, because you kind of have to discover a little bit. Like we tried, you know, TechSnap was pretty well received for a while, but even there it was sort of like a really general tech show. It mm-hmm. kind of got a little long and started like drop off started happening in the later parts. Now, you know, with that one too, there is just kind of a natural end to a show after like 300 episodes or whatever it might be for a particular show. So it sort of depends, but for Tech Talk, it was, this isn't the right market fit. Plan B is another example where Plan B was a Bitcoin podcast 10 years ago, talking 10, 11 years ago, talking about Bitcoin and security issues and scammers and all that kind of stuff, which also has one of my favorite intros. Maybe I should play it because I really like the intro to Plan B. I thought it kind of matched up perfectly with a show about Bitcoin and was an opportunity to kind of do like an audio video hybrid kind of style.
2: Episode 16 for July 23rd, 2013.

0: everyone, and welcome to Plan B, Jupiter Broadcasting's weekly talk show contemplating the future and present of Bitcoin with insights for the novice, chop talk for the expert, and opinionated discussion for the interested observer of Bitcoin and related technologies. My name is Chris, and joining me every single week is my co-host, Drew.
1: Well, hello, Drew.
2: Hey, how's it going, man?
0: That's the craziest intro I think we've ever done. That's good, though. I didn't think you had it in you because it's so warm where you're at.
3: Yeah, and I'm pretty tired, so just carry me on through the show. We'll be fine.
0: Well, I'll tell you, it is getting a little warm over here, too. In fact, my wife and I have dubbed my recording room as the fish tank because the steam comes in from the grass into my office and makes everything wet and damp in here. So if something zaps out, it's because it got a little too moist.
1: That doesn't sound good at all. I don't remember that, but that sounds awful.
4: You know, in a way, I kind of wish I hadn't killed Plan B. Because wouldn't it be something to be doing a Bitcoin podcast now? We're watching the video version in studio of this, and I had a price ticker on the video.
3: That's fun.
4: One Bitcoin was $94.80 when we recorded this episode of Plan B back in 2013.
3: Well, you should say what it currently is, so 10 years from now when you're listening to this
4: episode. Oh, good point. Right now it's worth $27,612. Somewhere around, it's been nipping $30,000 for the last couple of weeks. Pretty wild to watch that and to watch that transformation. So some part of me wishes I could have stuck with it.
3: How did you decide for Plan B specifically that it wasn't working, or was it working for a while?
4: Yeah, actually it was. This is a good lesson. I think this is one of the harder ones too, is if Plan B hadn't died, I never would have started Linux Unplugged. Huh. So the next Tuesday that we paused Plan B, I started Linux Unplugged, and I never went back. So it's...
3: But how did you decide to even make that transition? Like, how did you know that was the moment that had to change?
4: I didn't. So my co-host needed to, like, go finish up school for a bit and travel. And so we were going to take, like, a 2 or 3 month break. And so I thought, well, I have all these emails for the Linux Action Show that I need to read. So I'll just get on air, hang out with the community. I think we tried Google Hangouts the first time or something Google Circles, Google Plus related, whatever. And then just read emails. And then that became Linux Unplugged, and it's been going every week since Plan B ended. Just tick-tock, like a clock. And I think what it shows you is there's an opportunity cost to each one of these shows. Each show has an opportunity cost. We couldn't have our biggest show if I had kept doing Plan B. Now, would Plan B have turned into a ginormous show? Yes, but it probably also would have changed the entire trajectory of this network. Right. It's funny because podcasters that have been doing Bitcoin podcasts for a few years now are considered like OG long timers. Right. And I'm like, oh.
3: Well, didn't someone like steal the artwork and call thing?
4: Yeah,
3: Plan
4: there's
3: B?
4: A social media influencer that took the artwork and calls themselves Plan B now, too. There is that. But with the death of Plan B came, you know, Linux Unplugged, which is still going to this day. And has been a
3: Plan C.
4: Yeah. We had a bunch. I mean, there's so many shows I'm not mentioning, like SciByte and all those. But I thought How to Linux might be worth talking before we wrap this segment up, because I felt like How to Linux was one of our later iterations of a shot in the dark that we tried, where we realized we need to be focusing on Linux. So what could we do in Linux that would be a worthy video show? What if we wanted to make something purpose-built for video that was Linux-focused? And I'm going to put a link to this in the show notes, because I'd like to know the listener's opinion on How to Linux, on how it holds up. I wonder if it holds up or not, if we were onto something or not. We only gave it 4 episodes.
3: 4.
4: It was a massive. We were shooting on location and in studio, and we were doing entire how-tos that were incredibly like hard to like work through and then figure out a way to shoot them. And make them simplified, and then you got to shoot that visually.
3: It's like a week of pre-production for each episode.
4: So we committed to doing a batch of them, and we'd see how the audience response was. Ironically, the audience response at the time, pretty lukewarm. And that's why one of the reasons we decided not to do it. However, preparing for this episode, looking back at it, episode 1 now has 113,000 views on YouTube. No way. And episode 2 has like 40,000 views or 30,000 views or something like that. So it seems like that this show oddly has found an audience years later, which I thought was funny. This is a visual show, but I think the audio will work. We do have a copy of the The visual on YouTube, linked in the notes, though, for the podcast audience that wants to check it out. But I think it still works. You'll get a general sense of the vibe without the sweet pan of downtown Seattle, which already looks old and retro.
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0: 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It is the place you can go at
1: So you can see this one, we're a little more on theme, right? So we've got the Ronald Jenkins music. It's Linux-focused. We've got the Linux Academy sponsor and a how-to podcast. Makes a lot of sense. It's starting to make a little more sense. You can start to see how the lessons are starting to come together.
2: You're starting to focus, sharpen the pencil, and realize what works.
1: Yeah. And apparently this did work, looking at it in retrospect, to a degree. I even like the graphics package still. I actually think the graphics package we use for the show still kind of holds up all these years later. And here's Chase driving.
3: Making the jump to Linux. And first, there are many different flavors of it, right? There's Ubuntu, there's Arch, there's these other ones I haven't even heard of. So I got to figure out what I'm going to pick. There is somebody I can call on. There's somebody that I know that that can really help me. And I'm going to head there now. I think he's going to be the one to help.
4: Hey, guys. Welcome to the show.
5: Hey, Chase.
4: Hey, Chris. By the way, this is Chris Fisher.
5: Hey, guys.
4: He is the host of the world's largest Linux podcast.
1: No, brother. Don't stop it right there. Jeez. But so we had this thing where I was like the Linux doctor, and he had these problems. And legitimately, one of his original issues when switching was there's so many damn distros. Like, I don't want to switch to Linux because I don't want to make the wrong choice. And so we thought, all right, that'll be episode one. How do you pick a distro?
2: I think we're still asking that question.
1: Yeah. Definitely still are asking that question. No doubt about it. And so it was kind of like, all right, so this worked, but video seemingly wasn't gaining traction. I don't know. And then through that, and of course, the sunsetting of Linux Action Show, we kind of now have landed on the lineup that we have today, the format we have today. And of course, we're looking at a whole nother set of changes for 2023. Where a lot of more hard decisions are going to have to be made. That mostly, though, is just due to the advertising market collapsing.
2: Is that a set of decisions that are quite a bit different than some of these other shows?
1: No, not really. I mean, I don't feel like it. I feel like it's a lot of the same, like, oh, we could kill this show, but people really like it. It does. I mean, the thing that's harder this time is all the shows do pretty well, which is a good problem, right? But in the past, you could look at the numbers and go, well, this one's clearly not performing. So that's the obvious one to kill. But we've never only killed just on numbers. We never really have gone in there and just axed it because it's not doing great. We always take in like community engagement and other potential stuff like that. So it's always been really hard. And then afterwards, after like a year or so, it's always like, oh, that was so obvious. And then like the first few months, it's really rough. People, you know, because everybody comes out of the woodwork, listens to that show. And I always feel really guilty. Because I remember when Voyager ended and it crushed me. So, you know, there's that. But there's such a unique and horrible back catalog that is slowly but surely getting worked at. So we may have updates on how you could get to some of this stuff. But we do have some links in the show notes for some of the things that we play today and others that we didn't get a chance to play. So if you do want to check out some of the old crap for some reason, I don't recommend it, but you can. Linode.com/Jupiter. 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
2: Hey, now.
1: You could do it. linode.com/Jupiter.
2: Well, I think I want to do, I think, an honorable mention or two.
1: All right.
2: I hear these two shows mentioned quite a bit at our meetups, and I got to agree. Okay. Choose Linux comes up quite often like very listener loved as a show. And for good reason. I think there were some cool explorations on there. You mentioned, you know, choosing a distro and stuff like that. And that was a great show that explored it.
1: Yeah.
2: Both for beginners and folks who just want to stay up to date with things. So,
1: indeed. That was an unceremonious end to Choose Linux. Unfortunately, it was just a business thing that.
2: Yeah,
1: the people that owned us at the time decided.
2: So sad.
1: Yeah. What's the other one?
2: I think the other one that sticks out for me is User Error.
1: Oh yeah,
2: it was like a show like no other, and
1: great music.
2: Yeah, and
1: love the end song on User Error. Love that. Any music.
2: And we just hilarious, like hanging out with your friends, kind of show. And I think that's really hard to pull off. But somehow the combination between the hosts that just really it worked.
1: That's another show that never performed the way we hoped it would.
2: Yeah, I think maybe there long-time JB listeners will know what I mean. Sometimes there are shows that, you know, a huge swath of people can really learn something from and enjoy. And sometimes it's just like the super fan shows. I mean, maybe Office Hours is one of those where, you know, it'll only get so many numbers, but the people who listen are diehard fans. So,
1: yeah. And it comes down to, do we have the time and energy concentration to spare? And when we do, and when we can, we will, you know, keep it on the air, even if it doesn't get the biggest numbers.
2: One last one. It's Friday.
1: Oh, the Friday stream. One of my favorites. I had so much fun. That was really a highlight for me, getting the whole team together, or as many of the team members as we could on a Friday, that everybody was around. And, sitting down and doing a stream and talking about whatever, doing crazy antics.
2: See, that was like a show just for the folks that worked in JB.
1: And, it was like a team building thing, really.
2: The fact, yeah. And it was, I tried to go listen to some of the introductions to some of the shows we're going to talk about today to get reminded. And I loved how with that show, it was just different every single week.
1: Oh, yeah, it was.
2: Totally, like some great choices by Cheese on song suggestions and stuff. I feel like I'm not doing the network justice and choosing songs, but you know, maybe I can learn a thing or two from Cheese.
1: You gotta just get a back channel going to Cheese. Another show that we did different intros, a couple of shows, but one that comes to mind is Jupiter at Night, because for a period of time my co-host Jeremy would sing the intros.
2: No way.
1: Yeah, he'd sing them, and I wonder if we could find it.
2: That's great.
1: And he had a pretty good singing voice.
2: Wow. Yeah, I'm impressed.
1: And so we, again, that was another, yeah, it doesn't really come up. These things are so old now, they're even hard to find. Like, they're just basically falling off the internet. If you go to archive.org, you can usually find them. But, geez, that's arduous. But we, you know, and also there's another show we did called Joint Failures, where my buddy John and I would do a different intro every time. What was I going to look up? Oh, Jupiter at Night. I wonder if we could find a version of Jeremy belting it. You think?
2: I'm looking in our super secret archive here. And
1: Yeah.
2: I guess the last episode was titled Needs More Cowbell. So I think you get a sense of what it.
1: Probably. Well, let's get into the boost. Damn straight, y'all. And Marcel comes in as our booster, our baller booster, is this week with 20,000 sats. JB has the best sponsors. Thanks for keeping it on theme. I just heard an ad for a factory TV dinner and a Linux sysadmin podcast. I know the sponsor scene is pretty bleak right now. I'm hoping my boost and Jupiter.party subscription help you say no a little more often. Thank you, Marcel.
2: That's very kind.
1: Appreciate that. You know, it's a small business, and I do estimate we're going to have about probably half the ad load that we have today, in probably at the end of the quarter or at the beginning of H2, depending on when the contracts for different sponsors end. And that means, 50% cut in sponsor revenue, which is our largest source of funding. So we will be seemingly pausing one or more shows that we can figure out and kind of move things around to keep going. And then the shows that remain will be the shows that get the most boost and membership just because there is a base cost to running them and base cost to just keeping the business going. And then if we can get that covered, I will live a lean life. I mean, I already do, so it's going to be a rough year for me, and it's probably going to have many years of consequences. But my thought is we'll keep it lean and mean, keep the stuff that we can going. And then when things turn around, we bring back those shows and whatnot. And maybe not all of them come back. Maybe they do. Maybe they don't. We'll just see how the market recovers maybe early next year if we're lucky. Linux Teamster comes in with 5,000 sats, who also sent me some great ESP gadget tips.
2: Ooh.
1: He said he loved having Michael on and hope he comes back soon. I agree. It's always nice to check in with old friends and see what they're up to and chat with them and get another podcaster's perspective. Speaking of another podcaster, Mere Mortals podcast comes in, which we were listening to on the drive down today, with a adorable row of ducks. Our first row of ducks that I'm at least playing a sound effect for. And they write, oh no, I started my podcast in 2019, 2020, and 2021. I'm right in the multi-danger zone. The danger zone.
2: Danger.
1: Yeah, we were talking about how podcasts that launched in those years seem to be fading at a high rate. But you've been in podcasting for a while. Can you tell which ones will last 10 plus years? When they're less than a few years old?
2: That's such a great question.
1: Yeah, we were talking about this last night and this question. And I think what was my answer? My answer is I couldn't tell you which ones are going to last, but I can definitely tell you which ones aren't.
2: Yeah, right. Well, that's maybe, I don't know, 70% of them.
1: Yeah. I can listen to, oh, yeah, this thing. No. And you know, it's so obvious too. Like, oh, I can listen to a podcast. I can tell you nobody's going to listen to it too.
2: Well, okay. Can you distill that into, like, I don't know, 2-3 factors that are guaranteed misses? Or
1: disclosure,
2: okay,
1: I really suck at this. I struggle to learn something. I learn it, I internalize it, and then I cannot really even identify the fact that I do it. But if I were to think about it, I would think you know how cohesive the hosts are, the energy level, how prepared everybody seems, and the amount of energy they were willing to put into the show before time. You know, you can tell when one host is underprepped and one host is overprepped. That mismatch in dynamic will cause resentment between the hosts and cause things to fall apart. If one host is putting all the work in and the other host is just sort of dragging their ass and showing up, inevitably, unless there's some sort of prearrangement or structure, inevitably that causes conflict. You can also just kind of tell, like, if they're not putting the effort into the quality, if they're not really thinking about the show very much or thinking deeply about it, those types of things.
2: I've noticed as well, sometimes, you know, they got great ideas for the first 3-5 episodes, and then you're listening to episode 10, and it's like, wait, there's no topic here.
1: And then sometimes, you know, what I think, if you've ever wondered, why do all these podcasters have so many podcasts? Like, do you know any professional full-time podcaster that doesn't have multiple podcasts?
2: I know Rogan.
1: I know them, and sure, Rogan, yeah. Yeah, but Rogan kind of doesn't count because he also does the fight stuff and he does like the Netflix comedy stuff. So he's doing a lot of stuff, right, for income. But somebody who just does full-time podcasting, they inevitably launch multiple podcasts. They inevitably grow horizontally. So why is that?
2: I would guess it's because of revenue. The more shows equals more dollar.
1: More ad inventory. So you can only have so many ads in a podcast. Like, this one could probably have one more. We have one ad. I didn't want to overdo it. This one has one ad because it's a show for the community. And the reality is you can really fit 2, maybe 3 ads in an hour long podcast before it gets really obnoxious and you better do it right.
2: Then it becomes YouTube, right?
1: Right. So at that point, you got to have more podcasts because you could still have sponsors knocking on your door. Or you could have, maybe you're good at selling. You need more inventory. Well, the only way to get more inventory is to scale out horizontally and have more podcasts. But then you have all these new relationships and they're all requiring your energy and your time and your thought. And, you know, like when you have 3, 4, 5 shows, you're never able to spend an entire week thinking about the next episode. But that's the audience expectation. If you only listen to Office Hours or Linux Unplugged, your expectation is that we're all in on that show and we're that's what we're thinking about and working on all the time. And so that's the pressure we feel. So that's what we try to deliver. But the reality is each show gets that level of attention and it's not human. It's not sustainable by a human long term. The podcasts scale out to make money and then they kind of become this massive weight of production. Then you have to scale up the team to help support these shows you have running, which then increase your costs, which then means you need more sponsors, which means you need more ad inventory. And what you ultimately get in this model is the mainstream media. That's where you end up.
2: I don't like it.
1: Right. So that's why I'm not really interested in running. What did Marcel call them?
2: I think it was toothpaste or.
1: Yeah, something like, like some sort of factory toothpaste delivery or TV dinners or something. Like, I'm not interested in toothpaste delivery commercials or anything like that, right? Like,
2: could you imagine getting up nice and early before a show, showing up at the studio and...
1: Yeah, could you spend 18 years building something, right? Making your own career, building your own business just so you could come in there and sell toothpaste. How would you feel about that? It's not good. It doesn't feel good. So
2: it's minty fresh.
1: Well, maybe it's good toothpaste. Yeah.
2: But yeah, I guess the question I have is like, okay, you're so many podcasts this year are at the mercy of, you know, just less advertising.
1: Mm.
2: So we'll see necessarily some of them vanish, could whether by choice or not.
1: Could be a good year for value adoption. You know, like, seems like we're going to be testing a lot of these ideas we've been talking about.
2: We also don't know how long this like drought, sponsored drought, will last. Mm. So,
1: and you have to imagine too, like the audience is probably feeling pretty tight because things are feeling tight for me these days.
2: Of course.
1: And so that's it. So that even though, so the sponsor market's collapsed, but we don't really know where they, you know, how much support we can get from the audience yet. So that's kind of what's going to scale it. Not sponsors. And then if the sponsor market improves, what I would love to do is build back where like the sponsor revenue is like 30%, not 70%. Right. So we just build a replacement for that sponsor revenue. So when the market recovers, then we engage with sponsors, maybe some sponsored episodes, like, a sponsor like Linode is such a great fit. It just seems obvious, right? Like, yeah. So some sponsor like Tailscale, some sponsorships just make sense. But maybe other sponsorships might make sense more for like sponsoring an event or a trip that we go on or Linux Fest, right? Something that is, we work with them on a set project for a period of time. Then we move on and it's not like they're in the show all the time or something. Like, there could be something there too, where because costs and payroll are being covered by value for value from the audience, we bring that in and it's like, okay, this pays for these upgrades or this pays for that trip or, you know, something like that. And it's kind of a different relationship with sponsors, not as directly impacted on content and things like that. Or maybe, you know, and with a mix of something else, I don't know. I think it will be a hybrid model, but I would like to turn the dial down on the sponsorship stuff. And if going through basically a drought or a famine for this year and early next year is the way there, if I'm doing this for the next 15, 20 years, I guess I'll take that.
2: It's the long game.
1: Yeah. I'm playing the long game. Yeah.
2: Well, at what point is JB going to sell like the JB yacht and that condo we have in Tokyo? And...
1: Right. We have all this property. We'll just sell off these. Don't forget all those office spaces that we set up
2: in
1: with
2: Dubai.
1: Microphones and
2: yeah.
1: With sound insulation. We've never used them. Never. Well, I've never even been there, but
2: we might have.
1: Seemed like it might need it.
2: Yeah.
1: And I wanted to buy it while the prices were high. So, you know, we'll just sell those and be fine. Yelp comes in. I don't know. Not didn't get that right at all. But like, you know what? It's a hot boost with 6,000 sats.
5: Coming in hot with the boost.
1: They're using Fountain. First time boosting. I've been using Fountain for a while now. Switching to Podverse to give that a try. So I'm emptying out my Fountain earned sats. Been loving many of your shows, and I'm giving back. Thanks for the hard work. Well, thank you. You know, this is something we get from time to time when people move podcast apps. And like, you know, I mentioned it is a Lightning Network. It is an open network. You could send the sats from Fountain to Podverse. I'm also not going to say no to your sats. And I appreciate that you think of us when you're doing this.
2: It is sweet.
1: It's funny because I've seen this from time to time. I'm recently back on Fountain. Still love Podverse, but back on Fountain just to see what they're up to. And I do bounce around. And Castomatic on the iPhone is pretty great. I made this comparison in LUP this week, and I think it is actually apt, as I feel very much like I used to do back in the Mandrake days of Linux, where I would try a desktop distro, and I'd love it, but then another desktop distro would solve a problem, and I'd be like, oh, look at this new config system they have or whatever. So I'd switch over to that distro for a while, and I'd be like, oh, but I'm really ready to try this new, you know, I think it was just KDE4 or whatever, but I really, really try this new desktop, and all right, I'll go try this distro for a while, and I would move around. But because it's all Linux, it's all open source, it's portable, you know, it's doable.
2: It's your curiosity leapfrogging.
1: And it's just innovation at a rapid pace. And that's where these podcasting 2.0 apps.
2: It's an exciting time.
1: It is. It is really neat to see after essentially 18, 15 years of stagnation.
2: Mm-hmm.
1: Gene Bean comes in with 8,540 sats across three boosts. But he says, gee, I wonder if there's a tool that allow you to transcribe all your episodes so that you could search the text for where the fighter jet story was told. Maybe you'd hear someone whispering about it on podcastindex.social.
2: This is a bit of a dig at our not being able to
1: remember which
2: episode or which show even that we had mentioned that story.
1: We're spazzes.
2: Yeah.
1: We are playing with Whisper. We don't have it all set up. There's so many projects. Makes me want to go to sleep. But yeah, you're right. We do need something that just auto transcribes everything, puts it into a search. And then we just look for Brent's crazy fighter jet story. And even wouldn't it be better if it was something that was like maybe a bit of a large language model on top of it so it could understand? So we could just say, hey, when did Brent share a fighter jet story?
2: You know, it's crazy that 6 months ago we were talking about this, like integrating Whisper and all these other technologies into the website. And you just wait a little bit and all of a sudden you've got even more possibility. We just need to get ourselves our butts off the sofa. And
1: that's why we got to implement it, because the longer we wait, the more we can think of. Gene continues with the row of ducks. Maybe one day you can talk to Michael and crew about adding value for value revenue streams too. I don't think they see past the quote, it's crypto, to the real point that it's just a way for us to contribute directly and quickly and can be easily converted right back to dollars. Yeah, you're right. This is something I think people forget, is that the sats are digital and you could so quickly convert them that if you just wanted to take the boost and cash them out, you could. We had a little fun last week. When we didn't have office hours, we traveled out to a place to get some tacos, a little hole in the wall here near the studio that I wanted to take Brent to. And I decided that we would try, as a bit of an experiment, to take some of the sats that were boosted in on the node and buy the tacos with the sats, sat tacos. And there's probably 1,000 ways to solve this, but man, did I not just have the easiest time doing this part. I have the Zeus wallet on Android, but it's also available for iOS. That'll connect directly to my node. It'll even manage some of the Lightning. It sees all the Lightning channels. It's really cool. And from the Zeus app, which was connected to my node over Tailscale, I sent like the, I don't know what it was. It was $30 worth of sats. I sent those sats instantly over Lightning to the Cash App. Immediately shows up in the Cash App. It's so awesome. It just feels like magic. And then in the Cash App, it's like one or two taps to sell those sats. So I instantly then converted those sats to cash, and I have a Cash App debit card, which is they'll ship you a physical debit card, but it also will create a payment card in Apple Pay or Google Pay, whatever you might have. And so you have, if you go to a terminal that allows for wireless payment, you can pay with your phone. So in 15 seconds or so or less, I sent the sats from my node over Lightning to the Cash App, instantly sold the sats to cash, went in with my phone and paid for the tacos using Apple Pay. And we bought sat tacos. And, you know, you could argue, sure, you didn't pay with sats. And you're right, I didn't. If the terminal was updated with a new experimental firmware that supports Lightning payments, I could have. But I actually think one of the powerful things about a truly decentralized digital currency is that I can convert it instantly into any other currency. That's one of its powerful attributes. I could also go and get it in exchange for something else, but I chose cash, right? But it could have been euros, or it could have been some sort of Canadian loony thing or whatever. Could have done that. And I chose USD. And I did it instantly, and I was able to load it on a debit card immediately, because as soon as it's cash in the Cash App, it's on the debit card, and go do a phone payment and buy those dang tacos. It was awesome. And so I really feel like, if you're not even open to the idea of boosts, you're kind of just leaving a great, great connection on the table. Because I was telling Brent last night, as we were kind of pondering what to do in office hours, that even if something went crazy and Bitcoin went to zero, and I literally cannot conceive of a scenario where that happens, because I was going to say, even if Bitcoin had some major flaw and everybody panicked and it went to zero, they would patch that flaw. Everybody would upgrade and the price would skyrocket again, right? It's a peer-to-peer system. The only way to get rid of Bitcoin is to turn off the internet. It is literally that toothpaste is not going back in the tube. But let's just have a scenario where Bitcoin completely collapses and they just shut down the Bitcoin network, you know, turn this thing off. I wouldn't regret the boosts for a second.
2: That's a That's a great metric.
1: It's that connection. It's those messages from the community.
2: Yeah, it's created this ecosystem of like just, I mean, it's rightly named a boost because we feel a boost every time we read them and interact with them and we get to talk about it right back. It's super fun.
1: And something we don't mention enough because it's just so transparent and automatic that we don't have to deal with it, but it's the splits. You know, when you boost into this show, Brent gets a split.
2: Thank you.
1: I get a split. Drew gets a split. The network gets a split. All automatically, all transparently, it's listed right there in the RSS feed. You can go get a visual of it on the podcast index. You know, no backroom deal like, okay, well, this sponsor is going to pay this much on this show. You get this percentage and the audience is no transparency to any of that, which is the norm. And with the boost, it's transparent by default. I mean, sure, we could have some sort of backroom deal where 100% of the sats goes to the network and then we divvy them out. But why not take advantage of the native technology and make it obvious and transparent? There's no like confusion about it. It's so awesome. And the splits are going to be such a big deal. I think the time value lock splits that they talked about in the podcasting 2.0 show this last episode, where now when you're playing, once all the podcast clients update, a specific section of the podcast can have a split that goes like 80-90% to one person. That's so say you want to play a song, right? That split during that song goes to them. And then when the song ends, it's back to the regular set.
2: That's really what YouTube needs. Instead of just banning your video altogether because you played, I don't know, the Eagles or something, that is the solution. I can't believe they're not thinking of that a little bit more aggressively.
1: And that is also part of Gene's follow-up boost, is that it's that time value lock is becoming part of the spec.
2: You know, we did have a question in one of the Matrix rooms this week.
1: Oh, yeah.
2: And I think it's related to this topic. The question was, hey, as a listener, is there a way that I could see every boost that's been sent into JB to just kind of follow along at their own pace?
1: That's a good question. By function in the Fountain app, yes. So if you use Fountain, you can go to the boost and you should see the boost from all of the apps in Fountain now. There does seem to be a little more traction about cross app lightning comments taking off. There's been a lot of discussion about which way to do standardized cross app comments. Fountain kind of went all in on lightning, and we're just going to use lightning, and lightning messages and comments in the app in there are lightning based. And it does seem to be working for them. So I think that success they're having is having some kind of effect on the rest of the podcasting 2.0 community. So we may eventually see the boost show across all shows. Outside of that, I mean, conceivably, there would be a way to build a tool that could read the blockchain, of course.
2: Sure, sure.
1: But outside of that, if you're not in the value split chain, I don't think so. I'm probably wrong, though. But not that I know of off the top of my head, other than the Fountain app. But if other apps implement the cross-app lightning comment stuff, then any app that has that. Because it is all out there. It is. Dasha comes in with 9,494 sats across two boosts. He loves seeing Michael on the show. He loves podcasting crossovers, as he says. He loves seeing people that are part of the JPU, the Jupiter Podcasting Universe.
2: Nice.
1: He says he would also be sad to see office hours go, but if it's draining or otherwise hurting lives or JB, it makes sense. Maybe a middle ground, it would be once a month or something like that, just so we can wean off, just an idea. He goes on to say, I can't remember if this was suggested before, but Drops of Jupiter could be a cool new name if you're still looking. Might have some SEO conflict there. He followed up to second Brandon's bits from last show. The work you put into getting quality sponsors is amazing. I'm a party member. One reoccurring statement that is legit makes me excited to see come through every month. Wow.
2: That's something.
1: That's very sweet. But I frequently listen to the public feed just to hear your ad reads. Keep up the amazing work. I know it's long and hard. Thanks for doing what you do.
2: So wait. So Daja
1: is a member
2: for Jupiter
1: but
2: party,
1: still gets the
2: but decides to listen to the ads because they appreciate the way you read the ads.
1: I don't think the sponsors would believe me if I told them.
2: It's right there.
1: I know. I don't think they'd believe me, but the ads do perform well for them, so maybe they would.
2: Oh, that is really fun.
1: That is really nice. It's a nice thing to hear. Well, see, now aren't you glad we did the episode today?
2: Yeah.
1: See, I was trying to convince you, but, you know, Brent was grousing before the show. You can probably tell he's kind of a grouser and a complainer, so, yeah. PegDuck comes in with 3,333 stats because we're moving right along. He says, just chatted with another listener who used Fountain and now doesn't seem to be able to withdraw sats from it because he's a new user. And you need to listen to a podcast on a daily basis for some amount of time before the withdrawal is unlocked.
5: Hmm.
1: Yeah, you know, I think that is probably to prevent bot spamming. Because if you're issuing out, think about it, this is a tricky problem. Because if you could conceivably,

0: anywhere, like the Cash App, Strike, whatever, and just send them to Fountain. And you don't have to worry about their whole earn thing. But he goes on to say, I get a bit of feeling that Fountain thinks like maybe they're building a closed ecosystem. And maybe they're thinking more about that than an open ecosystem that I see within Podcasting 2.0. I can understand the financial incentives, but Podverse and Albie show a better way. I kind of agree. I think Fountain has an incentive to build a real infrastructure around all this, you know, provide out of the box boost support. And you can actually do a lot of the, like, they'll be your back end node. They'll be your wallet. They'll do all of that for you if you want. I think there's a place for that, though. And because it's all open protocols, the market can remain competitive. I also prefer something GPL, and I prefer Albie because I can use it across different apps and sites and services. But that said, the Fountain team has done a really good job, and users like using it. And I think what we've seen is when our shows do well on their top charts, we get big numbers. Numbers come in.
1: Yeah, for sure.
0: So they're doing something right because it seems to have the draw.
1: We've recently moved me to Albie.
0: Yeah.
1: Do you want to talk about that a little bit, why we did it?
0: Yeah, so we decided just kind of initially to set you up with your own node so that way we could play around with the self-hosting aspect of it.
1: This was like 8 months ago, more than that.
0: Yeah, maybe almost a year ago.
1: Yeah.
0: And it's been fine, really. Every now and then I've had to like go in there and do like a, oh, there's a big security update, so I got to update your node. Or, oh, the channels are out of whack again, but I need to rebalance them. That hasn't been a huge problem because, you know, you're getting a percentage of the split for the shows you're on. So it's like not quite the same volume that the network node gets, where I do have to more actively manage the channel. So it really wasn't too bad. But every now and then it would happen. And we thought, if we moved you over to Albie, they're kind of managing the whole liquidity situation for you. Plus, they've built some tooling on top of that so you can view the boost and stuff like that. Although I think Helipad's better, but I think Helipad's a lot better, but it's nice to have. And then you don't have to worry about the administration aspect of it. And we don't also then have users that get an error message like, oh, sorry, couldn't connect to that node or whatever might happen. And my node here, at the JB node, the main node, already can generate that error occasionally because of Tor issues. And so when you combine like, oh, if yours is out of liquidity and mine's having a Tor issue, it's just kind of a bad user experience. So moving it over to Albie lets them manage the liquidity. It gives you the tooling around Albie, which is nice. And then kind of the philosophy is you sweep to a wallet, you know,
1: from time to time.
0: Because we're not talking huge sums of money here. So you just kind of keep an eye on it. And when it's like, that's a dollar amount I would hate to lose, then you sweep it. Or maybe you sweep before you get there, right? And I think that's a system that'll work pretty well. I don't know if I want to move the network node over there, but
1: yeah.
0: I think for co-hosts and hosts that don't have like a self-hosted setup at home or are not really into this thing, like, you know, I could see like one day maybe Mike gets an Albie account, right? But I've never really suggest that Mike from Coda Radio set up a node because it's just too much work. Why bother? You know, just go stack some sats and then you can sweep them out.
1: And so the way I understand it, this change applies to now and future episodes.
0: Yeah.
1: I would also imagine there's a way of doing it retroactively that would be a bit more difficult.
0: It should. No, it's done at the show RSS level, not the episode level.
1: All right.
0: So we do it across the shows and it would just be a matter of cache. So when the user client re-pulls the feed, they'll get the new value block.
1: Great.
0: So I'd imagine a week.
1: Such a great system.
0: It is nice. Yeah. Dave Jones, the Pod Sage, comes in with 10,000 sats. He says a show from the backyard. Yes, please. We thought about it.
1: Yeah, this morning.
0: We thought about it, Dave. We really did. The problem is it's kind of loud here. I think what I said is we need to go to the woods.
1: I got a place.
0: Yeah?
1: I mean.
0: Your place?
1: We don't have internet. Oh, but yeah. You bring your.
0: Bring the Starlink.
1: Starlink.
0: Well, that's what I was thinking. Is we should go to the woods not too far from here. Bring the Starlink. Set up outside. Put the awning out. Put the table out.
1: Oh, gosh. Okay.
0: Yeah.
1: Okay. We got to do this.
0: We really should. We really should do an office hours from outside. It's pretty great. It's such a beautiful area up there. And the only thing you'd hear would be the birds, you know, maybe a deer running through the yard. Chomp, chomp, chomp. You know, they're stompers. So sometimes you hear that. Our last boost this week comes from Elijah, who sent in 1500 sats. He says, did you guys know Podverse has a skip to preset time feature? Although I never use it. That might have been the app

0: I was thinking of, actually. We're talking about how, like, the podcasts that just put all their ads at the beginning.
1: Yeah.
0: You can just set down some of these podcast apps like a 5-minute skip ahead. Another note, do you know any good tools for generating podcasting 2.0 RSS feeds? I've been writing all my own scripts to generate them just to get familiar with the spec, but some pre-built tool might be useful.
1: Mm.
0: Respect.
1: Yeah, this is cool.
0: Nicely done, Elijah. If you haven't tried Sovereign Feeds, definitely give it a go. Because I think Sovereign Feeds is a great example of, here's all the things the spec is capable of. Because Stephen B. is really pretty good about, as soon as the Podcasting 2.0 guys cook up something, Stephen B. has usually got it built into Sovereign Feeds. So I'll often use Sovereign Feeds as my example Podcasting 2.0 feed. I'll go in there, and it has a download XML feature, and I'll just download that sucker and look at what it's generating for me. On occasion, I've needed to tweak a few things, but for the most part, it's pretty solid. You could probably just publish what it gives you. It is a little bit of a wonky workflow, in my opinion, but give it some time, work with it before you start using it in anger, and I think you'll be fine. All right, we have what? Yeah, go ahead.
1: Well, it looks like Dan might just have done a live boost.
0: Oh, I need to check on that. Thank you. You're right. Ah, well, thank you, Dan. Not only is Dan in the mumble room, but Dan sends in now our official baller boost, actually nearly doubling all of the sats that we have made for this entire episode. So thank you, Dan.
2: Hey, Rich Lobster!
0: Prior to Dan's boost, which I'm grateful for, we had made a total of 69,000 sats this episode. A little low, but times are tough, and I'm happy to get what we can get. Not great, but I'm happy. But then Dan comes in with 67,060 sats, saying keeping the show alive a little while longer. Yes, you are, sir. And I think that means we'll have an episode 30.
1: That's how it works. We don't know.
0: I think that's how it works this week. If we don't show up, you can assume there weren't enough boosts. Because, this is the boost segment's turned the whole thing around for me. I'm in a way better mood now.
1: Great.
0: So, especially Dan's last minute live boost. Thanks, Dan. You're a legend. I appreciate it. All right. Well, if you'd like to send a boost into the show, you got a couple of paths ahead of you. Yeah, warrior. 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It monetizes through a membership strategy. And then there's things like Castomatic, which are iOS only. 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Oh, what's that? You want to keep your damn podcast app? Well, good news. 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It's like a lot of options. I noticed you didn't boost the episode, Brent, but it's fine.
1: That's a short. Yeah.
0: If you boost it yourself, then you get a cut of your own boost.
1: That's like kind of a recursive circular logic on it.
0: Yeah, you better watch out. You might get Gary Gensler coming after you for that kind of thing.
1: How do you tax that?
0: Yeah, how do you account for that? It's a good question. Not a question we're going to answer today. Tell you that much. All right, show's over. Office is closing. Everybody's getting out. I got meat to cook. Probably see you next time, though. Thanks for making it.

0: this year's gathering will feature a generous helping of artificial intelligence.
1: Yeah, CES 2024 in Las Vegas will host more than 3,500 companies. They showcase the latest innovations in healthcare, sustainability, gaming, and so much more.
2: And of course, we know we are tech central, so that's why we have such interest in this. Joining us to discuss some of what we can expect and maybe even have bragging rights about the Bay Area is Carolyn Posner, Senior Manager for the Consumer Technology Association. Welcome, Carolyn. So first, let's start off with the focus on AI, all the regulations going on, the big question, too much, too fast.
3: All the regulations going on, the big question, too much, too fast. This guy's just throwing all the memes in there. Good morning, everybody. Setting up for Coda Radio. This, of course, is CES week. We don't have a lot of CES coverage in the main show, although there'll probably be trickle-down, I have no doubt, trickle-down impacts later on. But I thought we'd just do some real quick hits from CES, and I couldn't resist the obnoxiousness of this morning team, you know, from the Bay Area studio.
2: Or is it the right time to start implementing? Good morning.
4: Good morning. Good morning. We're very excited to be just a few hours away from the opening of CES 2024.
1: So what are the most hyped?
3: What? That guy came at her. Okay, hold up. Okay, just for a second. I won't do this a lot, but that guy came at her with, like, I don't know, a buffet, a breakfast buffet, you might say, of AI memes, and then she just doesn't answer any of them?
2: Writes about the Bay Area is Carolyn Posner, Senior Manager for the Consumer Technology Association. Welcome, Carolyn. So first, let's start off with the focus on AI, all the regulations going on, the big question, too much, too fast. Or is it the right time to start implementing? Good morning.
4: Good morning. Good morning. We're very excited to be just a few hours away from the opening of CES 2024.
1: So what are the...
3: So nothing. So she's got nothing for that. Good for her, really. All right, let's get to the other questions.
4: We're very excited to be just a few hours away from the opening of CES 2024.
1: So what are the most hyped products or companies that we're going to be hearing about in 2024?
4: Well, certainly, as you said, AI is going to be a huge theme. And
3: this is how you know the fix is already in, because when this was recorded, CES hadn't even started yet. How would she have an answer to that if CES hasn't started yet? How? I ask you, how? But let's switch to something I care a little bit more about. Barbecues. Apparently, barbecues, grills, are a big category at CES.
5: CES has increasingly become a grill show over the years.
6: A what?
5: Starting in 2020, when Weber showed off its SmokeFire smart pellet grills at the show in Las Vegas. The company is back this year with an all-new smart pellet grill, Searwood, which has a bunch of improvements that the company has learned over the last few years working with SmokeFire.
3: Okay.
5: On top of all of the Wi-Fi connectivity, connected recipes, step-by-step guidance, and all the...
3: Can I just say, the more these Weber grills get complicated, the further they get away from the original Weber mission. And also, all of those names sound like characters from the Warrior Cat series that my young daughter loves. Like, those names are like Warrior Cat names. What is Weber doing? What are you doing, Webs?
5: The company is back this year with an all-new smart pellet grill, Searwood, which has a bunch of improvements that the company has learned over the last few years working with SmokeFire. On top of all of the Wi-Fi connectivity, connected recipes, step-by-step guidance, and all the things you would expect out of a smart pellet grill, the company has added new modes that allow you to cook with the lid open for things like griddling, smash burgers, breakfast, that sort of thing. That special mode changes, so instead of setting a set grill temperature, you set an intensity.
3: And it just cranks it. It just cranks it and burns through your fuel. Okay, so here's what I don't like about these barbecues. And I have one. I don't use the feature. I got one that was kind of like this, but like from years ago. It takes away the art. You know, if you just tell it I want brisket and it goes into Weber brisket mode and the sear wood produces you the perfect brisket. Well, when after you've bought the $1,000 grill and you go buy the fancy brisket, like, it's impossible to mess up almost. I don't know. Do you know what I mean? Like, it just doesn't feel right. You should have to learn how to make a brisket. I am still learning how to make a brisket. After years, I mean, it's appealing that I could put a piece of meat in this and it produces the perfect meat, but perfect meat by whose definition? And that's the thing. I don't know, guys. Don't like it. Don't like it.
5: For things like griddling, smash burgers, breakfast, that sort of thing, that special mode changes. So instead of setting a set grill temperature, you set an intensity from 1 to 10 based on what you're cooking. Lower intensity for things like pancakes, medium intensity for things like bacon, high intensity for things like searing off a steak that you have smoked previously. On the Searwood, the company has opted for a cast aluminum construction that holds heat better, and the company has also redesigned the grease and ash management system for easier cleanup. The Searwood Smart Pellet Grills will come in two sizes, a 24-inch and a 36-inch.
3: I'm a little nervous. I see plastic along the side there. I see plastic.
5: The 24-inch will retail for $8.99, and the 36-inch will retail for $11.99. Both of which are supposed to be available this spring. In addition to a new pellet grill, the company has added smart features to its top-of-the-line Summit gas grills. The Summit line is the company's most premium gas grills, and to cater to that audience, the company has added an infrared burner in the top of the grill to allow you to sear off and finish foods that you have cooked at lower
3: temperatures. I do like those infrared burners, but you know what I'm not a big fan of is that big honking LCD screen on the front. It's got a knob. I mean, it looks so good and looks very readable for the temperature. But, I cover my barbecues. I cover them. And yet, anything like that gets absolutely gross and destroyed. Am I the only one? Is it a Pacific Northwest thing? Let me know. Coder.show/matrix. Get in that chat room. We're live on the Jupiter Station live feed as well, which is crazy exciting, which means you can also live boost into the show and support this here stream as we go along. I'll get that loaded up here in a minute. And Mr. Dominic will be joining us, and we have a packed coder because we haven't seen each other for like 3 weeks. So there's just like a ton of stuff in there. All right. Let's see what else I think we're done with CES. I think I'm done. That is the story going on right now. There is news coming out of CES, so if anything breaks while we're on air, I'll keep my eye on it. But there's one other big tech story that I'm going to mention briefly in Coder. We can get a little context on. This might be actually the biggest tech story nobody's talking about.
6: Approval or rejection of the spot Bitcoin ETFs, though approvals are pretty widely expected at this point. Joining us right now and what that could mean for crypto at large, John Palmer is the president and CEO of Digital. It's a separate entity from parent company CBOE Global Markets, which is the listing agent, or I should say exchange, for spot Bitcoin ETFs.
3: All right, so that's a lot. But what we have here is two gentlemen on Squawk Box on CNBC this morning, live about an hour before I came on the air.
6: CBOE Digital is not involved in the process of launching the ETFs, but it would benefit from their approval. What do you think we're going to hear, and is there a wrinkle in what we might hear?
7: Well, I mean, I think you've seen quite a lot of progress made really the last couple of weeks. Even yesterday, we saw some back and forth between the commission and the issuers on the S-1s. So I think that's good sentiment, right? I mean, progress here is good. You're seeing the agencies engage. You're seeing the issuers engage. And all the filings from the exchanges are all up to date at this point from what we can see. So
6: let's assume that there's an approval. Do you think there's certain ones that get approved? Do you think it's all of them get approved at the same time? How does that work? And then what does it mean in terms of, as they get launched, how much Bitcoin they're going to be buying in the market, what that does to the price? Have we already bought the rumor, sell the news? What's the thought?
7: Yeah, it's obviously a pretty big competitive milestone, right? We have quite a few different issuers with filings in. The SEC has different dates for different rule filings on the exchange side that they can approve. But there's a couple different scenarios, right? They could, as you mentioned, approve a few amount, or they can approve them all at once. You know, so time will tell, I think, between today and tomorrow.
3: It seems like most people are betting on at least nearly all of them. There's a dozen applications in front of the SEC right now. Yes, a dozen different banks want to launch Bitcoin ETFs. Will all 12 of them get approval? I don't know about that, but I bet you I wouldn't be surprised if at least 8 all get approved at once.
7: how that's actually going to go. And then you still have the S-1 aspect that has to be made effective, right? And so we've seen the agency engage with the issuers on that. And so both the rule filings and the S-1s have to be both approved and right. made effective before they actually can list it.
6: Okay, so impact on price. For those who've been speculating the past month or two or three now that this day is going to come, has it moved as much as it's going to move? Is this the day it gets announced, it moves another?
3: You should never try to guess where the price is going to go.
6: You know, 2034. I mean, what are we talking about here?
7: It's hard to expect because we have to really see how the capital flows into the ETF. I think obviously an approval is bullish, but we've seen a big move recently. So the best part here is that there's going to be additional investors that get access to Bitcoin that maybe don't really want to natively hold it themselves, right? So they're going to be able to buy it.
8: If I told you it was going to move 15%, but I didn't tell you which way.
3: Here's a snapshot of the banks involved. I was just about to fade them out, but they finally put this up. So Grayscale, which kind of kicked off the lawsuit that forced the SEC's hands. Fidelity, ARK has also been in here pretty long. And then the one that everybody realized was going to make this happen, BlackRock. They've only had one of their ETFs ever denied out of like nearly 400. So there's a few others in here too, like I said. Valkyrie's in here, Wisdom Tree, Hashdex Bitwise. There's like I said, a dozen. So a lot of money. It's a lot of money and a lot of marketing.
7: I don't think I'd be surprised.
8: And right, but pick away.
6: Well, it's like that every day, practically.
8: Yeah, not really, but pick away, up or down.
7: I think it depends on which way the approval, if it's approved or not approved.
6: Well, let's say it's approved.
8: I'm saying if it's approved.
6: Go with approved.
7: If it's approved, I think it's likely we see more of an upside than a downside.
8: You do?
7: Yeah.
6: And then do you see it becoming something? I mean, I remember we've had people on this broadcast that come on. Kathy Wood says it goes to $500,000 a Bitcoin. We had people years ago come on and say it'd be $1 million a Bitcoin. Do you think that's directionally where this all goes? Do you think that there's sort of a cap on what it is? Do you think every investor in the world decides that they need to have some portion of their assets in Bitcoin?
7: I think it depends, again, on how much we see flow in, right? Bitcoin right now, market cap is just over $915 billion, right? So even a successful ETF launch in 1 year could be $10 or $15 billion in AUM. That would be quite successful compared to some of, you know, even some of the most successful ETF launches. So even that is, you know, we're only talking 1% or 2% of the current market cap of Bitcoin. So how much is that really going to inflate the price?
3: I don't know. I mean, I've been following this since 2013-ish. I can't believe we are now at a point where CNBC is spending this much on airtime talking about Bitcoin. So an ETF, I mean, I'm no expert. Magnolia Mayhem in the chat room says, I don't know what an ETF is. It stands for an exchange-traded fund. And it's basically, I suppose the D-bag term would be like it's an instrument. But you take something in like in the real world, or you can take like a real world asset like gold, or you could take like a bunch of companies. Like, so I think some of the most popular ETFs are really just bundling up of different types of stocks that address different market segments or have certain performance characteristics. And so basically it was a tool that banks could come along and make a derivative of existing things that could be traded on the stock market. So this is really, when people buy gold these days, they don't buy gold, right? They don't have like a closet full of gold. Most of them are buying a gold ETF. There's rules about like how much the underlying asset has to be held by the ETF issuer and stuff like that. That's what's been getting sorted out for the last few months with the Bitcoin stuff. The reason why it matters for Bitcoin is because it means your Fidelities and your BlackRocks, all of these traditional financial institutions that have a lot of assets that they manage, all the plumbing that's there is now available to Bitcoin. So like they don't have to go to Coinbase directly, open up an account and, you know, and put like a spot order in or a limit. Like they can just go to their whatever boomer trading app they're probably using, because it's probably for boomers mostly. I don't mean to be ageist. I mean, really. I think people younger than that would probably just hold the sats. But, you know, like, maybe they have a stock investment account already. You know, they buy a little Tesla or whatever. that same app also sells ETFs. So that same website or that same institution also sells ETFs. They're like just stocks now. So Bitcoin is going to be traded on the stock market, basically. And the reason why it's a big deal, and I'm going to bring this up in the show too, I mean, it's a really big deal. And the reason why I say it's kind of maybe the biggest tech story getting missed right now is because it's free open source software. Free software is being recognized as a currency by the largest banks in the world and is going to be traded on the U.S. stock market, the largest market in the world, and opened up to billions of dollars of potential investment. A free software project, right? Not a free software, like not like a company that makes money off free software, like Red Hat or IBM. The free software project itself is going to be traded on the stock market. And people are going to be buying up shares of a free software project. Do you hear me? Do you hear me right now? Isn't that huge? I feel like that's a big tech story that maybe just people aren't wrapping their heads around. To me, it's historic. I don't know if this ever been done before. I mean, the actual software project is the thing that is getting an ETF created. That's bonkers to me. All right. So before we go live, I want to play this take that CNBC has on corporate DEI policies, legal scrutiny, and other issues. The issue seems like it's been flipped on its head. Actually, hopefully you don't get too upset by this, but take a listen to this. I think this is a fascinating discussion, and maybe an indication of where things are going in 2024.
6: Diversity, equity, and inclusion policies at companies across the country now may be at risk of being interrupted after a group of lawyers and investors are considering using corporate law to challenge DEI policies, claiming they may have deprived shareholders of talent and violated employment laws. It's a fascinating twist in what has been a fascinating ongoing story. Our next guest outlined this case in her most recent letter. Joining us right now is Liz Hoffman, Semaphore Business and Finance Editor. I shouldn't say letter. Do we call it? It's a newsletter, really, but maybe we could call it a letter. It's like reading
9: a
6: letter.
9: I'm a reporter. I write stories, and there's some great content around them twice a week.
6: And a CNBC contributor as well. Liz, so tell us what's happening here, because there has been a real sort of sea change, and it has coincided with what we're seeing in academia now moving into the corporate world.
9: Yeah, I mean, the same just massively quickly shifting political winds have really done a 180 on, you know, it was just 4 or 5 years ago that companies were being pressured really to adopt these really ambitious targets. Some people might call them quotas, which is sort of how we got here, to really diversify their workforces. And it was, you know, wildly overdue at the time. But the world's changed, and these are really soft spots, I think, for critics of these policies to go after. There's sort of a really soft underbelly here.
6: But what do you think of the shareholder lawsuits and the entire – there's been a industrial complex that has grown up in the last 5 years around DEI.
9: Yeah, look, I think the wind was already kind of coming out of the sails. I mean, if you look – you know, chief diversity officers used to be a direct report to the CEO. I mean, a lot of those jobs are turning over and getting de-emphasized anyway, which is why I think some of these critics will be pushing on an open door when and if they do sue. Look, the theory here is that companies have been violating federal employment law, number one, and exposing themselves to big liability, for which they would presumably have to pay shareholders money to fix. The other is that they're depriving shareholders of the best talent. I think the latter is going to be pretty tough to prove.
3: We shall see. How about
9: that? Actually, companies had been overlooking
3: a little bit of a turn on its head. I'd be curious to know what you think. Get in before the commercial streams at coder.show/matrix. And speaking of which, I should bring up those commercial streams. So let's take a little radio break here, a little radio transition. What do you want to call it? We're going to go from radio, I suppose, to video. So it's really kind of like a video break. I guess just stand by. Listen to some music while I bring up the commercial streams. Gosh darn it. We're going to listen to The Jetsons by Joe Martin Music.

0: Hello, Mr. Dominic. Hello, hi. There we go. That was The Jetsons by Joe Martin Music. That's kind of fun. I like that.
1: The Jetsons.
0: The Jetsons. I love The Jetsons. How you doing over there? You good?
1: I'm good.
0: Oh, yeah? Oh, yeah? Are you fired up?
1: Fired up.
0: Okay, well, then, you know.
2: 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Now go catch the full show. We'll see you back here next week.

0: I thought you were all about the Hawks. Wasn't that the sound that you like?
1: Yeah, I mean, I like Hawks, but I mean, if you were going to, like, if you died and you get up to heaven and it turns out it's like the system is basically, there's no, like, eternal bliss, but if you did good, you get to pick, you know, which animal you get to come back at. You can't pick a human because you just had to go at that, so you got to pick an animal. Now, think about it. How do you beat an eagle? Just in general, like a bald, just a straight up bald eagle living in the Pacific Northwest. How do you beat that? You are the king of the sky. You got great vision, long life, smart, fast. You can poop for days. You're protected. Everybody loves you. You're like an icon, a symbol. And you can fly. You can fly. Which is what superheroes can do. You can fly. Think about that for a second, and then think about it again. You can fly, and you're an eagle, right? That seems like a good one.
0: And what can you do?
1: You can fly, Brent. And I'm just saying, like, you know, I thought about this, and it's like a domesticated dog with nice owners. Yeah, that'd be great. You know, good life, but you can't fly, and you can't guarantee that you're going to get good owners because you were just offered the ability to pick the animal. You don't get to pick. What happens after that? And so if you have to look at the odds and you don't get to pick, like if it's a good owner, if you're a dog, or you don't get to pick any of that, and you just have to see, I'm just going to be that animal. And from there, it's like rando. Well, then it seems like the highest chances of having just an absolutely badass superhero like life would be to pick the eagle. Don't you think?
0: I mean, you make a compelling case.
1: It's Office Hours. With me, Chris. Hello, everyone. It is the last Office Hours of the year. I'm just sick of having people in here, so I figure I'm going to wrap it up after this. I mean, I might do it again in the new year. If somebody cleans up. But Brent's here. Hey, Brent.
0: Oh, hey.
1: Yeah.
0: Oh, I like what you've done with the place. It's kind of festive in here.
1: I decorated. Yeah, although all I had was Easter decorations, so...
0: It still feels good.
1: I think, you know, I was expecting the mumble room to bring a little something. We got a good showing, though. Hello, gentlemen. Welcome into the office.
2: Hello, Chris. Hello.
3: Thank you.
2: Hello, Brent.
0: Hello, hello.
1: Nice to have you here. Doing well, I hope. 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So jupiter.party for that. Now, Brent, as we record right now here today on the show, this Sunday, the Tuxies come out, right? Is that this Sunday?
0: This coming Sunday. Yeah, it's true.
1: Oh, my gosh. That means it's also Christmas. Holy crap. Oh, I'm not going to panic.
0: That is so scary.
1: I'm not going to have a panic attack on the air. I'm just not going to do it. I refuse. But that's scary because we're recording on the 20th, and that's a very short 5 days away.
0: Is it the 20th? Oh, no.
1: I know. But what I'm trying to say is the Tuxies are coming out on Christmas, and we would like to have you give those a listen. And join our Tuxies boardroom in the Matrix with your feedback. I know not everybody's going to do this, but we want to make the Tuxies better every single year. And so we've created a Matrix chat room dedicated to the Tuxies. And our thinking is we want to collect the feedback while it's fresh. So that way, when we start to plan 2023's Tuxies, we can bring all of that feedback in and discuss it. So if you get a chance, please give the Tuxies a listen and then send us in your feedback. Because we'd appreciate that very much. We want to make it better every single year. We had a lot of fun this year. We refined the categories. I think the new categories worked better. And we came to a new decision about how we're doing the Hall of Fame going forward. And I think that's going to work a lot better, too. So we'd like feedback on all those things. Now, Brentley, we did an AMA last week and asked us damn near anything. And we got a few questions. But we ended up getting a couple of follow-up ones after the episode, as we kind of expected would happen. And one of them came in from listener Knights.
0: Knights is looking for some tips, I think mostly from you, but I might have some too. Knights writes, I thought I recalled that you said you had ADHD, and I was recently diagnosed as well. somewhat later in life than many people. I'm about 43 years old. I realize now this is something that I've always struggled with, but the pandemic really just made things even more difficult. I work as a sysadmin in a small IT group, so throughout my career, it has been natural for me to jump around from one thing to the other, fighting fires and deploying this and that, and I think my job has really lent itself to an ADHD brain. More recently, though, with so much work from home and also longer-term projects that need to be done, I feel like I've been struggling more, both at work and at home. I wondered if you were willing to share some of the things that helped you cope with ADHD, and if you have some things that help you stay on task with long-term projects and things that are tedious and hard to push through with an ADHD brain. If you don't really want to talk about it on air, or even directly, I totally understand, though I wanted to send the sats regardless of getting an answer. I've been enjoying your content many years. I started listening to Lass when it was just you and Noah, and I think it was not long after Noah joined the show. I've been listening to much of JB's content ever since. One thing that's always worked for me is to learn that way, and I can pay attention to audio content. So thanks for all you do, Knights.
1: Thank you, Knights. I know what you mean, too. I've definitely noticed that I'm better at retaining something if I listen to somebody or if I watch something about it than I am likely if I read it. I don't know what that is, but there's just something about audio that does work better for me in that regard. But it sounds like, Brent, you had some tips kind of front of mind when you started to read this.
0: Well, I have a little bit of experience because I had a partner who had ADHD, and she had a whole bunch of tricks. And one of them was just to always have a little something in the background playing that would kind of set the tone and keep a little bit of interest there, but just enough so that then she could focus on, she's a photographer, so focus on the tediousness of doing photo editing and stuff like that. And Chris, I think that's one of your strategies as well. Typically when I jump into your office, much like we are today, you're often playing, you know, a podcast or a YouTube video, and often something that teaches you something. Like I've noticed it's often some technical content or, you know, financial stuff. So I wonder if that is something that you've clued into.
1: Yeah, that's an interesting observation that hadn't really come to mind, but you're right. There is almost always, one of the reasons I have dual monitors is there is almost always at least a video playing or something paused where if I need to like take a mental break, but I don't want to drift too far, I can hit play and it kind of has to be just the right kind of content. It's kind of this funny mix. So there's those strategies because it just really, it's so situational, I have to say. I don't feel like I have a great answer. I mean, I could give you the basics that you're going to hear from everybody. Sleep. It's probably single-handedly the best thing you could do is sleep. That was a huge one for me because I have sleep apnea as well. And a couple of years ago, I finally got that taken care of, you know, got a mask and all that. And that really improved my situation. I still struggle. Sometimes it really is a struggle, especially I live full-time in an RV and I have three kids and a wife and a dog, and there's not a lot of space. And so it can be hard to get like into a headspace to write or do that type of work, that kind of cognitive work. Like that kind of stuff can be tricky because an RV is a really small space. You can hear everybody. Sometimes they shake the rig when they move around. That type of stuff is really hard to filter out. And so a little bit of music, headphones, anything I can do to kind of give myself that kind of, I guess, background, you know, just to just kind of give myself something else to tune into is usually something I'll do. Either a video or depending where I'm at, maybe it's headphones and a music. Otherwise, I don't know if I have any great answers. I've tried medications. I haven't tried any medications for a long time, but I was diagnosed in middle school-ish, maybe elementary school, and then re-diagnosed in my early 20s. And offered medication both times and tried it for a while both times. And they were primarily stimulant-based medications. And it is nice. Like, it's pretty impressive the focus I could get and the amount of work I could get done. But it was a self-perpetuating problem because even if I didn't take anything in the afternoon, just taking the stimulants in the morning, like 6, 7 a.m., I still couldn't sleep. I also lost a ton of weight, for better or for worse. Sometimes I almost think, God, I wouldn't be so bad right now. But I just didn't have an appetite at all. I could maybe eat dinner. It just really affected me significantly. Now, I know they have other stimulants and other things now that are better about that sort of stuff. I think the other thing that would be worth considering when it comes to medication is if that stuff doesn't impact you too much, as I know it can also help with some of the depression that can sometimes come along with ADD and ADHD. You know, there's this whole motivation and all of this stuff that is a really complicated set of things that you got to work through sometimes for different tasks. And maybe medications can help with that. But for me, I've attempted to just sort of build a lifestyle for myself in which I can be successful without being medicated. And one of the ways I've done that is I work here at the studio. I'm here today. It's a snowstorm and I'm here today. And I have my own office here at the studio where I can close the door, or sometimes there's just nobody here except for me. And so that lets me focus. And then I just have to figure out how to get myself to work in an optimal way.
0: If you remember in the last, I don't know, 3-4 months, you and I have talked a little bit about this topic because this same partner that I mentioned earlier, we're good friends now. And she sent me a lecture. She sent me a lecture from a doctor at Berkeley that talked a little bit about the science of helping some of these things. And the reason she sent it to me was she said, well, actually, Brent, like you might have, like some of these tips might actually be useful for you, even though, you know, you're not like, you haven't been diagnosed with ADHD or whatever, but some of it applies.
1: But she's nicely saying, I think you might have a little bit of ADHD, Brent, is what she's saying.
0: Yeah, because, well, it's actually kind of a treat to have a partner, you know, someone who I knew for 10 years and who we're just good friends now, but say like, hey, I see these behaviors that, you know, I know in you that are similar to what this person's talking about. So we'll link to that talk. I found it really fascinating, even as someone who, you know, doesn't classically subscribe to that ADHD categorization. I have almost been the opposite. You know, I need to like hyper-focus and I can't have anything else playing while I'm working. But some of those, there were some qualities in there that I thought were really fascinating. It made me think like, huh, all right, this is not like a black or white diagnosis kind of thing. It's more of a total scale and everyone's somewhere on there. So there's some tools in there that I think would be really helpful for just about anybody. So that would be something that I think would be super helpful, at least a jump off point. And then I did also come across, and I sent this your way, Chris, I came across a Hacker News article. It was titled My ADHD Founder Toolbox, which I thought was really interesting because it was focused specifically on sort of, you know, high tech, but also just the discussions on Hacker News that followed that link was really, really helpful. So I would recommend dive in there. I'm sure there's some stuff you can learn that might apply to you.
1: Yeah, I'll give a plus one to that because I'm of the opinion I understand ADD and ADHD more in the last 5 years than I have my entire lifetime because I started watching the right YouTube lectures and videos. I guess the doctors never explained it really to me. They never really, they never really helped me understand it. They just told me how to treat it. And coming to understand it helped me build the tooling I need to manage it, right? If that makes sense to you. Like, this is a silly analogy. Only like a few percentage of you will even know what I'm talking about. But I was never really into cooking until I started watching Alton Brown on the Food Network, because he explained the science behind why the meat browns,
0: yeah,
1: or, you know, why the eggs do this to that, or right. Like, then I started to understand the mechanics of it and then learned how to apply it to my own stuff. Right. It's a really good, I'd imagine on YouTube, you could run into a lot of bad crap too, but you know, you seem like a smart individual. I think you'll figure it out. And I think I agree with Brent, like those resources today were not available 34, 33 years ago when I was diagnosed, right? 30 years ago. So yeah, and I don't know if the doctors are going to give you that information, but it's available if you go find it on YouTube.
0: What if someone isn't, you know, they don't know much about ADHD, but maybe they fit into that category. What are some like characteristics that they might look at in themselves to say like, oh, geez, I might fit this and maybe I should pay attention?
1: I mean, what you just described about yourself kind of sounded like it, you know, because the ADD and ADHD does not mean you do not have the ability to focus. In fact, sometimes it means you hyper-focus on the wrong things.
0: Oh, well, that's me.
1: a way that can dangerously manifest if you have it significantly. And this has happened to me semi-regularly. And it's one of the reasons I really like my golf. I can every now and then accidentally hyper-focus on something while I'm driving. Like something will catch my attention on the side of the road or something, and I'll just lock in on it and just sort of lose track of everything else I'm doing.
0: Hmm.
1: Now, I've never run off the road, but I became aware that I was doing it because when I drive my golf, it's got the lane correction built in, and it'll nudge the steering wheel to say, hey, dummy, what are you doing? And I was like, oh, right. I need to pay attention. Like, I'm driving. Like, oh, yeah, right. I'm okay. And it can happen in a microsecond. Like, I can look down at the radio and I'll look back up and I've lost all track of time, how long I've been looking down. I have no idea. It was like, oh, I didn't mean to do that. And so those are like ways where it can kind of catch it. Or the other one that's super common that is really, really rough. And it's probably happens to other people, just different intensity levels, right? And some are chronic and some are not. But big one for me is like, I've got a big structure of something, like maybe a whole show layout that I've kind of visualized in my head, right? And I'm thinking it through, and I turn a corner and I walk into a room and somebody asks me a question. And if I get asked a question, I lose my state and I can never get it back. I never get a moment to save it. I have no control over what happens. It's gone. And I just have to come to live with that, because sometimes it's so like devastating when you've lost the thing that you were like, you know, you just get a breakthrough. You just got the big idea. You've just cracked it. I've just cracked it. I've just got to write this down. And then something happens and you lose it, and it's gone. It's genuinely not coming back. And I've had like entire show ideas that were like, this is great. I'm going to go put this in a doc and then I'll lose it. And I never got it back. That show is dead. It's gone. And I think different versions of that happen to everybody, though.
0: Yeah, I know a while ago you were playing with virtual reality desktops and work environments. Did that help you in that sense of like being less distracted by, I don't know, someone walking outside or all of that? Did it help?
1: Yeah, I think so. I think that's one of the reasons I liked it. You know, it's still a problem if you know people around you and all that. It's just not going to work, right? It's just not going to work. You still want to be alone because you don't want people watching you while you're doing it, because that's distracting. Which is the whole thing you're trying to prevent.
0: I think it's also important to set a perspective with this. I've known, like I mentioned, several individuals, you as well, Chris, that have identified with ADHD. And in many ways, it's actually a bit of a superpower as well. It's often spoken as a negative trait, but I think actually it has a lot of positive traits as well, like the ability to multitask in a way that other people can't sometimes. And so I feel like we should be careful not to speak of it as like a too much of a detriment as someone who identifies with it, because it's really just a personality trait and it's something that you have to learn to optimize just like any other personality trait. So
1: if you can optimize for it, even if only in some ways, and you know, yeah, use it as an ability, not a disability.
0: Exactly. Yeah. Optimus Gray asked a great question. He writes, I've followed in too many of failed tech trials. Things like Google Stadium, for example, come to mind. When Chris gets hyped about something new and talks about it, I just end up spending way too much money on it. When is it too soon to get my own Pixel 6a or 7?
1: Yeah, when do you know? Well, that's why I'm doing the in-lup. I do the ongoing updates so people can make up their own mind, you know? Because I feel like it's hard to know on the first use. I think the most valuable reviews are often after you've used it for 6 months or something like that. I don't know how long I'll do the Graphene OS updates, but I plan to try to do them at least maybe pull back a little bit as it just becomes, you know, my daily driver and it's normal, but do them on occasion to let you know how they're going. But, you know, I think like the other big device I bought this year would be the Steam Deck. I think that's my other big hardware purchase of the year. And for myself. And I still recommend that. Spoiler alert, but I still really like the Steam Deck. So,
0: well, and it sounds like it's only getting better.
1: Yeah, I agree. It is only maybe the battery. I don't know. The battery could be better. I think what I should say about the Steam Deck is I acknowledge this is a Gen 1. Like, I don't know if in 3 years I'm going to recommend this Steam Deck. I think now it's like it at its prime usefulness. And in a year, and then in another year, right? Because it's like laptop. It's like a laptop graphics. It's good. And it's a small screen at a low, at like, I think it's like 720p or something. So it can get a lot done, but you know, it is laptop graphics and there'll be better graphics packages along, but there'll also be newer Steam Decks. So I like that too. Some tech though, we just totally skip over, or we just sort of don't really like, you know, like I like the framework laptop personally, but you don't see me buying one or anything like that. It's just maybe one day, but not what I'm in the market for right now.
0: Coming back to the phone, I feel like it's probably an investment you can make a little sooner because, you know, if Giraffine doesn't work out for you, you actually have lots of other options, you know, like worst case, you go back to vanilla, but you know, there's a lot of other alternative OSs you can run on there that would run perfectly fine. And so I feel like if you're thinking of getting that phone for, you know, privacy reasons and such, you have a lot of options. So it's less of a one use piece of hardware. And if for some reason Giraffine doesn't work for you, then you've got options. So it's less of a gamble. Maybe I'm trying to push Optimus to get it.
1: I'm going to make a little bit of a prediction, but I'm going to guess at some point Google acknowledges that the Pixel 7 is one of the best selling Pixels of all time. And
0: wow.
1: The reason I say that is I am seeing so many posts, both from our audience, but also just randomly on Reddit, on Twitter, on, you know, Hacker News, just random like places where I'll read the comments. I'm seeing people talk about how they're switching from the iPhone to the Pixel 7. Like it just feels like, and I did it. There's something I think the Pixel 6 was really, really close, but it wasn't quite there to compete with the iPhone. And I think the 7 in build quality, slight design tweak, slight spec increase, slight, you know, just improvement all around and everything that matters from camera to CPU speed and screen and 120 hertz at that. I think the 7 and the 7 Pro finally brought it to the category of tech geeks who have been on the iPhone for a long time and willing to consider something else if it's good. That threshold has been crossed with the Pixel 7. Not to say the previous ones weren't good enough, but they just weren't good enough. They just weren't good enough to compete with the iPhone. The Pixel 7 is barely good enough to compete with the iPhone. It's ridiculous, but it is. I mean, it's no doubt that my iPhone is faster than this Pixel 7. No doubt about it, but it's fast enough. So, you know, I don't care anymore. It's crossed the threshold where, all right, it was good enough.
0: That Pixel 7 is good enough today, but how long do you think it'll last for you? You know, is it going to be a 1 year phone, a 2 year phone?
1: I don't, I mean, the Pixel 3, I got what, four or five years out of the Pixel 3. So that's what I'm expecting to get out of the 7.
0: That's pretty good.
1: Yeah. And as long as Giraffine keeps updating, which it seems like they will, I don't give two craps what Google does with the mainline commercial stuff. I don't give two craps. I don't think I'm ever going. I think if anything, I just wouldn't use it because of the hardware, not because of Giraffine. Like Giraffine's great. I don't ever see me going away from Giraffine on this device. As long as I have this phone, I think it's going to be Giraffine for sure. The only thing I could consider doing is, you know, a Pixel 8 that was faster and maybe a little smaller. My hands, I got old man hands. And if I hold this phone for very long, they ache. It's big. However, because I watch so much video on this thing and because, you know, when I'm in the RV, I'm moving around, I'm doing stuff and I got these magnetic mounts for it. I like the big screen for that stuff. So we'll see. I'm sticking with it 100% regardless until the end of January. And then from there, I'm going to decide if I keep it as a daily driver or if I try to port like the Nextcloud and privacy and tail scale networking stuff over to the iPhone and come up for limitations in the backgrounding of Nextcloud and tail scale, which I'm already kind of experimenting a little bit with Hadia because I want her to be able to do this regardless if she switches devices or not. So right now I'm experimenting with every time she plugs in, it launches tail scale in the background just to refresh and make sure tail scale keeps running to see if I can keep her consistently on the tail scale network. And that's all I'm trying right now and just see how that works. So I can run that experiment separately while I'm also doing this. It's fantastic. You know, so it's a science lab up in there.
0: Run your experiments on someone else's phone. Sounds like a great plan.
1: What do you mean it's not working right? What do you mean? That's what I do to my son, too. What do you mean your distro's not working right?
0: Optimus is in the chat room and he asks if I'm going to be interested in a used Pixel phone and then at the next JB meetup. I think the answer is probably yes. I really wanted to try one of these privacy-focused OSs on the Pixel that Drew gave me earlier. But like I mentioned, it was a Verizon one and it was locked down and I couldn't get it all going. So that was kind of disappointing. But geez, Chris, you talking about it more and more and more. Now I feel like lagging. I'm lagging. So
1: I think I was thinking about this. Like if I was going to do this for some way I could convince my kids. Oh, my God. I told Adia I was going to tell the story on air.

0: break out the MacBook. So I have the, so it's a Rube Goldberg. What is it? It's a whole series of things I do. So I'm still walking around the Apple Watch, which is connected to my phone, which is in my bag. And then I get the iMessage notifications on the watch. So then I pull the MacBook out of the bag. I open up the MacBook. And I respond to the iMessage using the laptop.
1: So that statistic is not exactly representative of your time on the iOS sort of ecosystem.
0: Well, it is accurate for the iPhone.
1: Yeah. Oh, yeah, totally.
0: Yeah, but then there's really, I don't know of a way around that. I know there's several things people are working on, but all of them are hacks.
1: Mm-hmm.
0: You know, they all require, like, you have a Mac running 24/7. I don't have that. You have it logged in. You have messages running. You give this program access to your messages somehow, and then it's forwarding the messages to your mobile device, and there's various implementations for that.
1: That's a bit crazy. You know, I don't see them making an iMessage for Android anytime soon, because that's one of their, like, hooks, right? Your whole family's dealing with it.
0: Well, because this was Craig Federighi said this in an email that was leaked. He just said straight up, then parents will just buy cheap Android devices for their kids and put iMessage on there, which is exactly what I would do. He's totally right. I'd go get them all, like, Pixel 5As and put Graphene OS on there, and then I'd load the iMessage on there.
1: I mean, that's what happened with BlackBerry, isn't it? They had BlackBerry Messenger that was an exclusive thing, and then they had an Android application, and then nobody used the BlackBerries anymore.
0: They do make Apple Music for Android, and they have, like, some sort of other app on there, I think. So they do make a couple of Android apps. But that's because Apple Music's now in the services era, right? But iMessage is in the moat. That's part of their moat. You got to think about it in terms of what retains users versus what, you know, brings in users. And so they've released Apple Music, but they don't release iMessage. It's all right. Eventually, I'm patient. I eventually will just have them all on Matrix. Eventually. Or Nextcloud Chat, which is ridiculously good. I am angry at how good Nextcloud Chat is. I am upset. People should be talking about this. It is so underappreciated because, first of all chat servers are a pain in the butt to set up, except for Nextcloud Talk. You go into their little app area, you install it. Okay, you're done. You can start using it right away in the web. 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You're chatting. It does voice video. It does reactions to messages. It does inline images. It does everything that the major chat platforms do. It lets you pull in documents from Nextcloud. 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
1: Okay, that is great.
0: And stores the images from various users in there automatically. So there's just be like, if you and I had a Nextcloud talk chat session and we were sharing images, there'd be a little Brent folder. I go into the talk, then I go into Brent, and there'd be all our photos right there in my Nextcloud. Easy for me to get to. And if I want to just pull in a document from Nextcloud, like if we were chatting about like a FLAC file that was on the horse, I could just link it right there in Nextcloud talk, just boom, pull it right in, you get it. It's so nice.
1: Okay, well then I have a few questions then. One is, are we going to use this internally at JB then, now that you're feeling pretty darn good about it, you know?
0: Well, I mean, we got a solution, you know. I don't know. I think it's great for people who don't have something.
1: But doesn't everyone have something?
0: Well, I didn't in this case, you know. I guess I was in the right place at the right time, because I was moving over from basically cloud as a service, right, from iCloud and Google. And I needed to move all of that, and I needed, you know, file syncing. It'd be great to have a way to pull it up in the web too. I needed calendar, and I needed contact sync. All that stuff, pictures, Nextcloud just offers that, and it offers it in such a nice way if you're just starting fresh. I think it's really hard to justify moving over, but maybe some people are. I'm sure people are. But I'm pretty happy with it, so I may eventually try to move them all over to Nextcloud Talk. Seems like if I wanted to get wider adoption by the family, though, I may have to poke outside the Tailscale network and just put it on the public net. So, we'll see about that.
1: Well, I guess one follow-up would be, you know, you talked a lot about Matrix being the family solution, but it sounds like you're shifting a little bit.
0: Maybe. Yeah, I could see Nextcloud being really good for us. Because then, like, when we share stuff, it's all right.

0: there in the in our file in our directories. I could just see that working really well, at least for what we use it today. I don't know.
1: Well, not to mention like server implementation. If you're thinking of doing your own private family server, then that's just one more thing you got to look at. But you're already doing Nextcloud, and the difference between administrating those two seems to be quite a gap.
0: Yes. Yes. That's just it. It's a huge difference. I couldn't believe how easy it was to do the Nextcloud stuff.
1: El Rey has another question for us. I think this is a bit of a feel-good one. He asks, what's been a few of your favorite JB memories over the last couple of years?
0: Jeez.
1: Right?
0: Years?
1: Yeah.
0: Well, this year's got to be the website, right? And JPL, the trip to JPL.
1: Oh, and there you go. Yeah, uh-huh. Yeah. And meeting everybody at the meetups along the way. I think that those are the highlights of the year for me.
0: Yeah. Yeah, that's the Denver trip in the years previous, that trip to Denver was pretty epic in scope. And it's funny, that was a massive drive, right? Like, it makes the California trip seem so simple in comparison to, we basically traveled the West Coast, you know? That was a lot.
1: The trip this year was simple in the driving sense, but we ended up with a lot of complications we weren't expecting in terms of like show.
0: Technical issues, yeah.
1: Man.
0: Which was just not an issue really at all on the Denver trip.
1: I mean, we had the usual like, oh, one or two things that aren't quite working, but.
0: Yeah. And it was hot as hell.
1: Oh, yeah. Oh, yeah.
0: that was the issue there. It was just ridiculously hot, which is we avoided. We solved for this year, but got other issues we weren't expecting. But those are always, I think all those trips are, it's such a singular point of focus for all of us. And then we get together and we get to, you know, it's travel, it's meeting listeners. It's just, those are really just standout moments. And now that we really haven't had fests and events that we've gone to very much, they've become even more important for us. So I gotta think those, right? That's gotta be definitely an answer. I'm bad at this. I am inherently tuned to always identify the problems. Very rarely celebrate the successes. The moment we have a win, I generally 15, 20 minutes later, oh man, Wes did it. Remember when Wes did it to me this? Wes, I don't know if you were you here? So I'm like, oh, we finally got the two Linux unplugs done. Been thinking about the tuxies literally for months, right? Mm-hmm. We finally get it all done. Two shows back to back. And I'm like, ah, finally done. And then Wes says, except for that coder tomorrow.
1: Yeah. Yeah. It kills the mood so quickly.
0: Yeah.
1: Oh, God.
0: It's always, there's always another problem. So that's, I'm always thinking about that. Like right now, I'm thinking about RSS feeds, and there's some stuff on the website I'd like to get to as well. What do you say, Brent? Should we take a moment and thank Linode and then get to some of that?
1: I think we should.
0: All right. Well, let's do that. Linode.com/Jupiter. Go over there to get $100 60-day credit on a new account, and it's a great way to support the show. While you're checking out, what is the best of the best in cloud hosting? It's infrastructure the way you'd really like it to be. And we've told you about it before. They advertise here because our listeners just love Linode, and it's been a great fit. But what does the AI, think of Linode? Well, the Xorg ran it through and sent it in via a boost, and it kind of works for me. Here is the ChatGPT Linode ad read. The ad reads of the future. 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
1: Through a hashtag in there and everything.
0: Yeah, through a hashtag, you know, because it's a hit.
1: I feel like this is like Linode Surfer Dude ad version.
0: Linode's the real deal, fam. Linode rocks.
1: Although maybe this was just one of your earlier ads. You know, earlier in the year, you did an ad just like this and it just ripped it off.
0: Maybe. I wonder.
1: Although I wouldn't, six servers. I'm not sure that's something you would say.
0: Yeah, and I don't really ever say user-friendly AF, and I don't generally call the audience fam. I'm not opposed to it, but I don't generally. But Linode is worth checking out. It is right about that. So go over to linode.com/Jupiter, get $100, support the show, and build something. I got a one-click Mastodon. You know what I mean? All right. So there's something I'd love to get built into the website pretty soon in the next year. And I'm not really sure how to organize this because this is kind of a niche dealio, but something that was kind of a real neat, I guess, result of our road trip was that we discovered that there's a bit of a passion out there for geocaching. If you're not familiar, just super quick, I'm sure you probably know, but you know, you go stash something, you hide it, you kind of give some vague GPS coordinates, and people have fun going and finding it. And they take a little something, they leave a little something, they get some swag, they get to go outside and get some vitamin donkey and some fresh air. It's great. So we wanted to kind of double down on this because it seemed like people really enjoyed it. And it made me realize that we need like a name, like JB Stashes, and we need like a spot on the website, like jupiterbroadcasting.com/stashes. And it needs to do like three primary things. I'm sure it probably needs to do other stuff. But from what I could see, we need a way for viewers and listeners to look at the current available caches that are out there and the locations they're at, likely on a map. That's job one. That's what most people are going to do. They're going to find where all the existing caches are at and go that area. Number two is we need an area. Did you add to this?
1: Yeah, I did. So we actually have four items. Gotcha.
0: Okay.
1: So all right, I'll read this one for you.
0: Yeah, number two, go ahead. No, it's fine. It's four things we need the website to do.
1: Four things at least. Okay. Number two, I thought it'd be super fun to have some kind of logging or history of each geocache, because if we're doing like object swapping, it'd be really neat to learn, you know, who found it, how long between finds, what kind of stuff might be in there. So just a log of active and past caches.
0: I like that a lot. And then number three, a way to register when a new cache has been deployed. So, you know, somebody's got a cache, we need to get it on the map. And then of course we need a way for people to request a cache kit so that way they can put some basic info in there, and then JB can send them the essentials. We're toying with the idea of bring your own Tupperware and then we'll send you the swag plus a little you can keep yourself as a thank you. It's kind of what our thinking is. So like a standard cache kit and a couple extra items in there just for yourself. We may just also do the Tupperware ourselves. Don't know. We were looking into that. Still, that part doesn't matter. That's something we can figure out on the back end. But a way to view the current caches, the history of the cache activity, active and past, a way to register new caches when they've been deployed, and a way to request a cache kit. And I think we just need it right there on the site so we can have, this can be a way, because you think about it, you can go for a walk, listen to one of the podcasts, and go get some JB swag in your area. It just sounds like a lot of fun. And if we start mailing them out, they could be all over the place.
1: We've had a request to drop one in Japan. We have yet to send one out there and to have all of this organized in a way that makes sense. But I feel like it could almost even be a worldly thing, considering our listeners are spread out a little all over.
0: I hope so. I hope it happens. You know, I'd love to see this happen. So I think maybe I was hoping we'd roll it out like springtime ish. So I thought maybe if we started talking about it now, right before Christmas, use the winter months to build and deploy, and then have something kind of ready for the community by spring.
1: There are some ideas we've been floating around on the JB website issue tracker. So issue number 465, we've been talking about geocaching solutions for this. And I feel like as the more we talk about it, the more we can refine that. And I did have one idea, Chris. You mentioned number four, a way to request a cache kit.
0: Mm-hmm.
1: While you were talking, I was thinking, I wonder if that's something we can use, something like Jupiter Garage. So have it be an item to quote unquote purchase. And then it could just handle, you know, shipping details and all of that stuff for us. I wonder if there's a way to sort of hook into those things that we already have in place.
0: That was one of the reasons we were like, if we could do it that way. So it'd be totally automated, which would be awesome because it'd be fast. But we just, the system can't do the Tupperware part. Like, you know, they won't yeah, do the Tupperware right. part, but they'll do all the other stuff. So we could basically have it on exactly like that, a $0 cost item that you order that kit. And then, of course, we'd have to make sure people actually deploy the geocache. But I'm sure they would, right? Of course they would. They would. If it didn't work, we could stop doing it. But I feel like that's solvable by us. It's the front end that has to be right to get people doing it, to get people out there, get them exercising in the spring, get them finding this stuff and that kind of thing. And a way to like maybe attach a message when they find it so that way we can read it on a show. Right. So it's because you got ones that are active. People are going to need to mark when they found one or something, add to the history and leave a message, which could be output anywhere. I don't, you know, could be anything. Doesn't have to be the message itself. Doesn't have to be on the site, but something we could read on air would be fun because they're neat notes when people find them. Feels like a big job the more I talk about it.
1: Yeah, I think some of the videos and photos that we've received have been a lot of fun to look at. And just, you know, seeing the process, it brought a massive smile to me. It's like, oh, we were in that area dropping that cash. And to see, you know, someone's family, for instance, finding it, that was super fun.
0: Yeah, I agree. So I think we'll keep talking about it. And hopefully the ball can get rolling on that as people get back from the holidays and brighter, sunshiny days are on the horizon. Doesn't feel like today.
1: I also feel like that's one of the many things that we want to do in 2023 around the website and JB infrastructure in general. I mean, we've talked a lot about RSS feeds. There's some complex things to solve there. But also we've talked about, you know, boosting from the site directly. And I feel like there's going to be a long list of things that we're going to touch in this year. So we could use some extra help if people want to join us. Please just join the Matrix room for the website and say hi. Or come find some issues to solve on our GitHub page.
0: Jupiter Broadcasting on GitHub. I was looking back. I thought it was possible I wasn't going to make it in today to the office because we got like 5 inches of snow, which is about 5 inches more than we normally get. About once a year we get some snow, and this is at least one of those times. And so the roads, they don't plow them. They don't sand them. They don't salt them. So it's just the wild, wild west. Plus we've been below freezing for several days, so it's just been very cold. And I thought, well, it's possible I might not make it into the office. And I thought, what would we do in place of an episode, a live episode? And what came to mind was a retrospective on the journey our website took. I want to just play like a couple of minutes. I'm going to have to cut this clip off at some point, and that's going to be awkward. I apologize. But I wanted to play just a couple of moments from episode 3, where we first really started talking about the website and we brought on Wes and Alex. They sat down in the office with Brent and I, and we chatted about where we wanted to see things. And I thought it'd be fun to look at this or listen to this now and then kind of reflect on where we got to.

0: I'm joined by some friends to talk about our plans for the summer and our new website that we're developing. And we haven't really dialed it all in yet. So I think this is both the right moment and possibly the worst moment to open it up to the community and discuss what we see as the future of the Jupiter Broadcasting web domains. Because we got a lot of websites. We got a big mess.
1: I think everyone agrees.
2: Far too many.
0: Yeah, and it's a legacy install that we've been running forever on Scale Engine. And they've let us know that they're getting out of the WordPress hosting business.
1: They don't want to host our horrible WordPress. We don't want to host our horrible WordPress. Something has to go.
0: So as a group, Wes, Brent, Alex, and I have been talking about what we want to see. And simplicity, I think, keeps coming up over and over again. Speed keeps coming up over and over again. And the recognition that most of the audience, when they interact with any of the JB properties, they're interacting on their mobile device, in their podcast app most of the time. And we've been brainstorming ways to create a static website, maybe even a website that doesn't even have a CMS behind it, or a very light CMS behind it. Something that we could programmatically generate as a new episode comes out. And I think we've looked at a lot of things. We've looked at Hugo. We've looked at MKDocs. We've looked at a lot of different backends. We've looked at ways of integrating GitHub and GitHub Actions. Do you have in your mind, Wes, where is our, like, state of the website conversation from, like, your perspective?
1: Well, I think we've been discussing kind of where the website fits, like you say, right? Like, on one level, we've got the feeds, and the feeds ultimately kind of control what users in the podcast apps see. But we've got sort of parallel infrastructure in that we've got a main page if you want to check out the video versions, or you just, you know, you've heard about us, you check out our website when you go to jupiterbroadcasting.com, right? That's the first thing you do. Plus, we've got sort of ancillary resources like the calendar and the increasingly important live page. So,
0: right. Contact pages are another one that, you know, a lot of little subsites, donation sites, little tiny little subsites.
1: And we've also seen a lot of stuff, you know, that has been thrown out so far, tools we've kind of taken a preliminary look at, sort of. A lot of stuff evolves around you're wanting to make one RSS feed. You're trying to host one podcast, but we've got that part kind of taken care of right now. Things we'd like to see improved is a more cohesive representation across shows, sort of sharing some of those resources, making the same workflow work, but having enough flexibility to account for things like, you know, we've got premium versions for folks that subscribe and want to get the shows ad-free. They share a lot, but they're just subtly different enough. Not all platforms have the flexibility to account for that.
0: Or old archive shows. Maybe we want to make it clear these are no longer in production, but if you'd like to listen to them, you can. Or things like the Mumble info. We use the Mumble room across multiple shows, but we only have the Mumble info on the Linux Unplugged page. Or the Matrix server information. That's only at linuxunplugged.com/matrix. Because we don't have a great way to just build that kind of page for jupiterbroadcasting.com. And those pages, like the live page, like the Mumble page, like a donation page, like the contact page, they change maybe 4 times a year, right?
1: That's just it. I mean, yeah, the cadence of changes isn't crazy high. And that's where something like, you know, either a very light CMS or no CMS at all starts to make sense. Because we just, besides the hosts of the shows and the editors, there's... You know, there's not that many hands involved. There's some. There's some we need to account for, and the workflows involved do need to work for everyone involved. But I think we have a lot of flexibility in that regard.
0: Yeah, and one of the things we're thinking about, I think we got pretty close to that. We got pretty close, and it goes on. You know, the conversation, we talk more about how we want it static, and we don't want to have to deal with, like, posting things to a CMS, which that's definitely something we don't have to worry about anymore. That's so fantastic.
3: Yeah, man, we've come a long way since that discussion, haven't we?
0: Yeah, that's really great. Looking back at it now, you know, it was an evolution that you can capture over the show. So if we hadn't made it today, if the snow had prevented us from making it in, I probably would have tried to get together some of those moments and cut them together. Because I think for, at least for us, looking back at it, we'd really enjoy that.
3: Mm-hmm.
0: It'd be at least a fun episode for you and I. All right, we got some boosts into the show. We got some live boosts as we were going. We got a row of ducks from Dan Johansson, who says, Chris keeps pronouncing my name wrong on the shows. But If I just think of Scarlett Johansson, which I think of Scarlett all the time, Scojo's always at the top of mind. So it's Dan Scojo, and I got it now. We also got 21,123 sats from Eric, a.k.a. Our Podcast. Happy to send my first boost to the JB Network.
3: Nice.
0: I've been a dedicated listener since the very first Linux Action show. 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Check out SatEarn as well, Eric. And also, if you want to get geeky with the stats, for better or for worse, I've been playing around with, Conshacks? Remember we were talking about that?
3: Yeah, we were.
0: I think it's Conshacks with an X at the end. And that'll give you some analytics for the boosters. It's nice because now I can kind of keep track of like people who are frequent boosters, people who've dropped off, who are former boosters, you know, it gives you that kind of data for better or for worse. Like I say, Anther 76 boosted in live with 25,000 sats says, thanks for helping me with my new stack, Chris. You helped me transition from Pocket Cast to Podverse. LND hosted on Kubernetes. Lots of fun. Oh, that's great. Mm. A little Lightning Network via Kubernetes. Well done. I'm back on Podverse myself, Anther. I was using Fountain. Great app. I like it. I was helping them beta test. And I'll probably go back just to help them test future ones. But Podverse has a new release. And when I set up the Giraffine OS, I thought, let's go back to Podverse for a bit. Actually, I have Fountain and Podverse both on here, obviously, along with NewPipe, Pocket Casts, and I think that's it. But I use all of them. But Podverse is the one I think, for me, just as an advocate of GPL'd software, that I like a lot. They've just fixed their sleep timer, which was wonky. They just are working now on streaming sats, because before it was just boosts. They're getting streaming sats to work, and they just got CarPlay support. I think Android Auto is probably on the radar as well. Optimus Gray came in with a live row of ducks. Glad you made it in today, but keep that storm. I'm getting it. I'm getting it right now, and it's 4 to 10 inches of snow on Thursday. Oh, yeah. Well, it's not done with us on Thursday necessarily. I think it's just one really, really long storm, Optimus. When you look at the satellite imagery, it's always like this where Brent lives, but then it comes down in these lobes over us. They call them lobes, actually. They actually call them lobes. And they wash over us.
3: You're blaming Canada again. I can sense that.
0: Absolutely. Nomadic Coder just sent in a live boost with 1,555 sats, but he also sent one earlier in the week for 1,555 sats. Thanks for that inbound liquidity tip in the previous episode. With regards to Bitcoin ATMs, the ones that I have tried in the US of A require you to use your mobile phone for confirmation over SMS, which can be tracked back to the phone owner, unless you use a prepaid service like Mint Mobile with the appropriate privacy precautions. Michael Basil's podcast, Privacy Security and OS Int, show and book, Extreme Privacy, describe how to do that and set up a privacy phone. Heard good things about Michael, and I looked into the privacy phone. There's a couple of cool options for privacy. Virtual SIMs and eSIMs, I don't really quite grok it. Like Silent Link is one of them where you can buy a cell plan, a monthly cell plan with sats. You just send them a Lightning payment and they activate an eSIM. It's a virtual eSIM that you download and install on your phone. I mean, I really don't grok it, but yeah.
3: Fascinating.
0: And the folks over at Purism have the AwSIM, which is another kind of one layer obfuscated kind of privacy service. I'm sure all of it is somewhat futile, but you're right. It would work for that kind of stuff for an ATM. There are some outside the US, I believe, that don't require your phone number, but that'll change. Mirror Mortals podcast boosted in with a row of ducks. Here's one for the AMA. I just started to learn Python, mostly for fun. I don't have a driving purpose and would appreciate any recommendations of podcasts, books, rules of thumb, etc. that you have for beginners. Cheers, Kyron. Well, that is a fun beginning like that. You're like starting at the beginning of an awesome road trip, you know, like it's going to be long. It's going to get real hot. Sometimes you're going to have tech problems. I think my first tip would be have a reason, have a driving purpose. You say there's no driving purpose, find one, solve a problem, and that'll keep you going. But I do have a couple of resources for you. I recommend if you've got some time, it's a long ass interview, but if you've got some time, Lex Friedman sat down for like 3 hours with Python's former benevolent dictator, the originator, the creator of Python. And it's a fascinating interview. And then I would listen to Coder Radio 494, where Mike and I respond to that interview. We cover things
2: from a little more pragmatic perspective, how they actually work in the real world. And I think give you the ideal side of Python and the pragmatic reality side of Python. So that's Coder Radio episode 494, coder.show/494. But I will link to both of those because I'd probably listen to Lex Friedman's podcast first if you have the time. And that's episode 341. Get that interview under your belt. It's a long one. And then catch Coder if you can. I did, I believe, play some clips from the interview. So if you do want just the highlights, and I mean highlights, because it's 3 hours long, you could listen to just Coder, and I do play some clips from the interview. But yeah, that's a great journey, Kyren, and I'd love to know how it goes. Do keep us posted, and you can always write in some questions you have to the Coder program as well, because Mike is a fan of the snakes.
3: To add to that, there's a Linux Unplugged episode 466, and it's titled The Night of 1,000 Errors. And I went into a little bit of my diving into Python and trying to learn it earlier this year. And Wes gave some great tips in that episode. And so if you want some well-seasoned advice from someone like Wes, I feel like that's a good place to go.
2: Are you calling Wes old?
3: No, I'm calling him experienced.
2: You said seasoned is what you said. That's what we call old people, was we call old guys.
3: Well, I mean, four seasons per year, right?
2: Yeah. Okay. All right. Dubs boost in with 1,000 sats. First time boosting in from Fountain. These are my sats that I earned while listening from, activity of listening. Number one, thanks for turning me onto the cool podcasting 2.0 idea. Number two, for financial software, I highly recommend Ledger CLI. It's simple and extremely functional after a little bit of learning. Also, for what it's worth, there are stellar Emacs packages for Ledger mode. The sky is like literally the limit, which makes sense with who the original Ledger software author is. Okay. You're kind of getting me, Dubs. He says, thanks for the great show as well. I do love the idea of being able to do that on the command line because when I started working in banking back in the early days, all those bankers were on DOS machines. They did all of it from the command line, all on DOS-like base programs. They had Lotus, I think, or they had some DOS spreadsheets program. Pooh Hair boosts in with 512 sats. Yesterday, I used ChatGPT to write both a love letter to my wife and a letter of resignation. Both worked out pretty well. I assume he doesn't mean both were to the wife.
3: Right. Yeah, I was thinking the same.
2: I'm guessing.
3: That would be confusing.
2: I love you, but I'm out.
3: Choose one letter.
2: You pick which one. It worked out well for him, though, so he's good. Do you think big email providers will implement the ability to generate content directly into an email for everyone? Or is ChatGPT just going to exist more on a chatbot development API side of things?
3: Well, can't you argue that Google's already doing this in a way? It recommends sort of reply messages and things like that. So I feel like it's partly there. This is just a logical next step.
2: That's just it. I think it's they're just going to double down. You know, they're going to try to do a slightly better job. And I think it's going to be kind of annoying. The Google one isn't too bad. I guess there is a bit of like, how much of this are we going to do? How much do we want the computer to hold our hand? I know I sound like an old man when I say it, but I definitely have horrible handwriting because I just basically typed my whole life. So I have embarrassingly bad handwriting. Unless I write really, really slow. I just never nurtured that skill set. And now, you know, I'm an old man and I think about it and I go, well, who cares? That's fine. And I'm just going to live my whole life with horrible handwriting. So I don't know. You know, it's like maybe there's something to it. I don't know. We'll see. We'll see how good it gets, I suppose. That's really the question. Depends on how good it actually gets.
3: The bigger question for me here is, are we still trying to use email? Is that still the appropriate, you know, communication method?
2: Although I both hate my inbox. I literally consider it a monster. But I wouldn't want to see the open. You know, that part sucks that it's like there's so few systems that are just open like that. And you could run whatever version of the software in the client you want. And it's gotten locked down by big corporations. But at the end of the day, SMTP, IMAP, and POP3 are still just open protocols. Dark Matter PHP dev, I should say, came in with 1,000 sats. Hey, Chris, here's another 1,000 sats, courtesy of Fountain. Well, thank you. Brent gets some of those, too, because he's in the split.
3: Ooh, thanks.
2: And user 3302 came in with our last boost with 1,500 sats. Great show. Keep it up. And user 3302, you can go into Fountain and set your profile name if you'd like your name to show up when you boost in. And you can mention it was you. Sometimes people switch their names and then they just show up as a new person to us. And I'm like, I think that person boosted in before. Sometimes you learn how people write. And you're like, I think I know who that person is, but they're using an auto-generated username. You know, however you want to do it, we appreciate it. The way I'm doing my boosts now is via Albi and Podverse. And what I love about that is now that I have Albi set up, when I go to the podcast index and I just go to the shows I listen to right there, I can boost right from the webpage, or I can boost from Podverse using the same Albi, using the same sats. I don't have to have like multiple wallets. It's all just brought together. It is really becoming a nice little tight package. 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So that's my plug for Podverse, podverse.fm. And one of the nice things about our website project was that ultimately Podverse picked up a few new contributors as well. And I'm really happy about that, too. There's a nice little symbiosis or synergy, as you say, Brent.
3: I do, yes.
2: All right. Well, we got a lot more coming up, including events all throughout next year, website development, and a name change for the show, new RSS feeds. 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So I'd say, in the meantime, get the old feed. 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Get it while it's still that name from that location. Because one day, new name, new location. And then you'll wish you've gotten it, right? And I'll sit here and I'll say, I told you so. What did I say? I said go get it, and you didn't do it. I don't want to have that conversation. So officehours.hair/subscribe. Jeez. All right. I'm tired. I got to go drive in the snow. So that's it. Thanks for being here. Office hours are over. Hello, and welcome to Linux Action News, episode 282, recorded on March 1st, 2023. I'm Chris.
4: And I'm Wes.
2: Well, hello, Wes. Let's do the news.
4: The end of February marks the first anniversary of the Steam Deck shipping to customers. We thought this made for a pretty good moment to check in with what BoilingSteam.com calls the ultimate gaming platform.
2: I feel like this year came up on us really quick. It still feels like the Deck is my newest device, and waiting in that queue to finally get my pre-order still feels like a pretty fresh memory. But you know what? I went back, I looked at it. It was the end of 22, kind of the end of fall, beginning of winter, where Valve announced that their pre-order queue had been fulfilled and that the orders were now just going live. You didn't have to get in any kind of line. You could just go on there and order a Deck. Now, unfortunately, the Deck hasn't made it completely around the world as of now. 1 year later, I know our listeners in Australia are still waiting for an opportunity to be able to buy the Steam Deck. But I think even if you can't or don't own a Steam Deck yet, as a result of the device existing, especially over this past year, Linux gaming has improved.
4: Yeah, that's really got to be one of my takeaways here. I still need to personally pick up a Deck, or maybe a Deck 2. We'll see. But gaming on Linux, just in general, has gotten a lot easier. In fact, we keep seeing reports from the audience, you know, folks who had dabbled with Linux gaming in the past but never really stuck with it, and then giving it another try more recently and just being blown away with the progress. It used to be that a game working on Linux was kind of the exception. You know, we were all happy about that. But these days, I think it's the other way around.
2: For me, the Steam Deck killed the Nintendo Switch. It's just, if you think about it as a pure gaming device, it's really incredible. You just power it up, you log in, and every PC game you've ever bought ever on Steam is just available. I cannot buy any other gaming console where that's the case. It breaks buying all other consoles, I think. It should be the new standard. You buy the games, and then you can put them on any device you want. Right now, if you go buy, say, a Nintendo Switch, you end up spending at least or maybe almost as much as you did in the device just to buy games for the thing, because they're like $60 a pop. So I think having your entire gaming library available to you is a compelling advantage for regular consumers who don't get caught up in the technology. And the fact that the deck has been executed well, again, I think is also a compelling consumer option. The thing is, for me, and I know a lot of people in our audience, it's also really appealing because it is a pure Linux box. I do get caught up in the technical stuff, and I really like what they've done here. I think the OS is fascinating. And then the fact that Plasma's on there makes it just one of my all-time favorite hardware devices.
4: And, you know, Steam is getting close to 8,000 validated games now for the deck, with almost 3,000 of those being verified. Sure. There are still some hit-and-miss results in that pack, but when you think about the number in terms of games being released for a console in its very first year, it's kind of a staggering amount.
2: Yeah, it is, and it's really only possible because Valve invested a decade in building out gaming on Linux, and then they base the deck on all of that work, and they're using Steam Play as a shim with benefits. It's got to be a combination of long-term thinking and all of that decade of work coming together that delivers results that Nintendo, Sony, or Microsoft could only dream about because they don't have that pipeline. And I agree, Wes. I think the Deck 2 is going to be even more compelling, but I'm pretty happy for a Gen 1 product.
4: Yeah, speaking of competitors and new devices, looking back at the past year, I think it's probably notable that there hasn't been a real competitor that's gotten anywhere close to the deck in sales or media coverage. I mean, it's, you know, an open sort of device. Companies could have gone wild with this. Now, there are a couple of devices out there, like the GPD or the Neo 2, but I don't know. To me, at least, they don't seem to really be moving the needle and are kind of more expensive in some cases.
2: Yeah, I like the idea that this is a new class of console that maybe we will see some competitors come along that are really worth snatching up. I think the thing that's really hard to compete with, though, is even if they can match it on the hardware, or maybe they could even, you know, leapfrog the hardware. It's not impossible, but they won't have that network effect that Steam and Valve have, and that's going to be tricky. I think as I see this kind of long game playing out, I really think back to that famous quote from Linus. It was almost 9 years ago.
5: I'm on record as saying that maybe Valve will actually save the Linux desktop. And it's actually not because I think games are important. I don't care. I don't play games. I think some people do, so games may be important. But the really important issue is, I guarantee you, Valve will not make 15 different binaries. And I also guarantee you that every single desktop distribution will care about Valve binaries. So the problem is Valve will build everything statically linked and create huge binaries, and that's kind of sad, but it's what you have to do right now.
4: FFmpeg is one of the world's most widely deployed open source projects, and version 6.0 was released this week.
2: Let's celebrate. This is great. FFmpeg is essential software these days. And we have been waiting like nerds for a bit for version 6.0. The project was initially roughly targeting a January-ish release, but I think 6.0 will be worth the wait. It's shipping this week, and I had the opportunity to watch the FOSDEM presentation before it was released, given by Jean-Baptiste of VLC fame, and what he calls kind of a dual talk. He talks both about FFmpeg 6.0 and about VLC. He discussed the work going into FFmpeg to improve its multi-threading code.
6: One of the major changes, difficult thing that we've seen is multi-threading the FFmpeg CLI, right? So all those big guys at YouTube and Vimeo and Facebook and all those providers of FFmpeg nice UIs are basically, one of the things they complained about is the lack of multi-threading in FFmpeg. So they invent a lot of weird frameworks to do that. So there is a lot of work to do that directly inside FFmpeg. It's going to go on for the whole year, I think, for all 2023. But that means that a lot of things will be better for you to use. And of course, when you do that, you need to actually care about thread safety, right, and cleanups. So that's a lot of cleanups. What was done for 5.0 was that the muxes are now in their own threads. There will be more things.
4: The project seems to have internalized that large cloud providers, well, they'll build whatever scaffolding they need to make FFmpeg do what their use cases call for. But it wasn't just the CPU multithreading that got some work this time around. FFmpeg 6.0 supports encoding acceleration on all major GPUs.
6: One of the things that is important is that you've probably seen that all the big guys building GPUs have now shipped AV1 encoders. So in 6.0, we've got Intel and NVIDIA and AMD, so you can actually encode AV1 in hardware. And that's actually very fast, right?
0: Well, maybe not quite as big as operations like YouTube, but Jupiter Broadcasting actually is a really heavy user of FFmpeg in multiple different ways. And so we always appreciate all those little performance improvements, too. It means our episodes get out faster. And, you know, it's not all CPUs and GPUs. Actually, while the RISC-V did get some love as well, 6.0 is sporting all of the traditional array of updates you might expect.
6: In terms of actual features, there is, of course, lots of new codecs, lots of new filters. The ones I prefer are the FTR, which is an annoying company who doesn't want us to reverse engineer that. Bonk, APAC, there is a SSIM360 filter, and some very cool bitstream filter too, for the DTS to PTS one. Look at that one. It's quite useful.
4: We'll have the entire talk linked in the show notes. Besides FFmpeg, the talk also includes valuable insights into the nature of free software development and a darn neat demonstration of using WebAssembly to run VLC right in the web browser. So check it out. As we mentioned on the show recently, Plasma 5.27 marks the end of the 5 series. Though, of course, that series will still receive updates for quite a while. But the team is making things official this week by moving the Plasma repos to Qt 6 only. And they do warn, upstream Plasma is going to be broken for a bit. Writing, quote, "There will be disruption because of this. While we aim for getting a basic workspace running as soon as possible, non-essential functionality might be broken for a while. We'll be following that development process and update you as notable moments happen."
0: Linode.com/LAN. 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
0: The Linux 6.3 development window is open, and we wanted to look at some of the more interesting new features and improvements that have landed so far.
4: Well, it might not surprise you to learn it's shaping up to be another fantastic release already. And as always, Michael Larbel over at Pharonix has some great additional coverage we'll have linked so you can get all those nitty-gritty details. But one of the more interesting new features here is the introduction of the hardware noise tool.
0: Yeah, this is fascinating, and I hadn't really been following this too closely until now, but it seems like it's a hardware noise tool that's been coming together just over the last few months. The project name is HW Noise, and it relies on the operating system noise tracer to track and display a summary of the noise attributed to hardware. And it does this by disabling interrupts and scheduling of threads, so only non-maskable interrupts and hardware-related noise is observed.
4: That sounds pretty neat. For this next story, I think you'll need to bring your own horns, because you just knew more Rust code would be landing in the kernel soon. With 6.3, that more Rust code is more groundwork, which, once in place, opens the door for Rust-written kernel modules and drivers to hopefully start getting upstreamed and into a future kernel. Maybe not exciting, but definitely important.
0: I'm not getting my hopes up, Wes, but we could potentially see the very basics of a Rust driver in Linux 6.4 or 6.5. Maybe. We'll see. But it's going to be pretty soon. And, you know, we're always watching for notable file system improvements that are coming your way. In 6.3, Extended 4 is now using multiple processes to perform direct I/O writes to pre-allocated blocks using a shared inode lock rather than requiring an exclusive lock. Just this change alone can give you significant performance improvements. And as you might expect, there's also your standard bug fixes and cleanup that are landing for Extended 4 as well.
4: Not to be neglected, we've also seen a big batch of ButterFS updates for Linux 6.3, submitted by SUSE's David Sturba. This includes support for block group allocation class heuristics, which aims to pack files by size, which should help to avoid fragmentation in block groups. There's also another round of improvements and cleanup for ButterFS's native RAID 5 and RAID 6 implementations, much like we recently saw in the just-released Linux 6.2, fairly an area of active effort.
0: Don't sleep on ButterFS. It's getting rapid improvements with every kernel release, and some of them are just performance improvements that you just love to see. It's just so great. And as Michael Larbel says, they're, quote, juicy performance optimizations resulting in really significant gains for certain tasks. So it's just fantastic to see ButterFS getting this kind of investment from multiple different groups, and in this case, by SUSE.
4: And there are the scheduler changes merged earlier this week that tweak an area of the kernel that really impacts all of us. It's mostly a collection of minor optimizations and fixes so far. That's nice to see, of course. But the question at this point for me is if all these little micro-optimizations, if you will, actually add up to measurable performance gains.
0: Yeah, I suppose so. Time will tell. There'll be some testing, I'm sure. And lastly, an area we're always keeping an eye on just for ongoing development is RISC-V.
4: With 6.3, we're seeing some edge cases get solved, ultimately, hopefully resulting in a more polished user experience if you're trying to get Linux up and running on a RISC-V chip. You see, in RISC-V land, there's a healthy-ish extension system at play. Unfortunately, that can also lead to some real curveballs for the kernel to have to deal with. But merged this Saturday is some code for improved extension detection and some alternative patching infrastructure that should help with non-spec compliant extensions.
0: Yeah, the reason why I think that's kind of nice to see land, Wes, is because ultimately it's just going to make the RISC-V experience feel less fragmented
2: And there is a decent list of optimizations for RISC-V landing in 6.3 as well. But a lot of those are workload specific, so we'll just leave the links in the notes if you're interested. I think my takeaway is I am so impressed by the amount of just rapid improvements to a lot of systems and subsystems that we use on a daily basis. This stuff continues to get iterated, improved upon, and nearly every single kernel release is noteworthy these days. This has not historically been the way this has worked. If you go back to some of the 4-series kernels and early 5-series kernels, there's not a lot going on in comparison, at least compared to today. I guess maybe back then we thought otherwise. I just feel like when you think about this project, trying to put the scale of it into words, at least all at once, is almost impossible. I think the best way to go about a project like this and really trying to capture what it's doing is documenting the important moments in real time. And so we'll keep doing that for the kernel and everything else happening in the world of Linux and open source. So you don't miss a single episode. Head over to linuxactionnews.com/subscribe for all the ways to get every new episode.
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2: 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That's all the news for this week.

0: It's Office Hours with me, Chris. Hello, everyone. Welcome back into the office. Yes, the door is officially open again. And look who's taking the best seat in the house. It's Brentley. Hey, Brent.
1: Well, hello. Jeez, this place has really changed since the last time we did this.
0: Yeah, I went for a new theme, you know, real modern looking.
1: It's a bit too much mauve for me, though.
0: Oh, I got a great deal on eBay. Just eventually, I think that cat pee smell will get out, but probably makes you feel at home, I imagine.
1: Hey, now.
0: Hey, guess what? We're back. Office Hours is now a full podcasting 2.0 feed. It's official. It's real. And it's the first show on Jupiter Broadcasting to achieve this milestone. And it was made possible by our boosters, by our members. Really, seriously, it absolutely was made possible by your support, because we hit pause for a moment and we re-architected some of the back end, which we covered on Pocket 1 and Pocket 2. But I just wanted to take a second and say thank you, because with that time, the show will now have cloud chapters. Some of those chapters will also have special art, so check your podcast player from time to time. It's the first show to officially have transcripts with each release. And for the very first time, we're going to attempt in the show the time value splits, which we'll have more information and a little deets about that soon. But also, the show is being distributed over IPFS Podcasting, which is amazing. And a special shout out to everybody out there who's contacted me and said, hey, I've set up a node and I'm pinning Office Hours. We really appreciate that. Thank you, everybody out there. You get a special bell. That's for you, for helping support and distribute the Office Hours podcast. And please, more, consider joining, because I have a lot more work to do. But Brent, you know, it's one of those things where we mentioned on the shows, we didn't even really make a direct call. Maybe we suggested it, I don't know. But I've heard from several people that after listening to, I think, Pocket One, went out and spun up their own IPFS podcasting nodes.
1: You know, I say this often, you can hear me saying it quite often, but we've got the best audience. Our listeners are just, they're the sweetest.
0: And maybe they want to make a little money, because speaking of the podcasting 2.0 apps, Podverse has put out a $1,200 bounty for completed Android Auto support for Podverse. They have a GitHub repo, I believe, for Android Auto with a note pinned regarding this bounty. This is a big one, $1,200 for helping out an open source project at Android Auto support.
1: Well, I would imagine if someone went for this, they could, eventually just get to be a bigger part of the project. So it might be kind of a neat opportunity as well to sink your teeth into something you know, and then maybe, I don't know, be part of a really cool team.
0: So you're back, but for how long, right? You're going back to Berlin in a couple of weeks, I think?
1: I am, yeah. Is it 2 weeks? I think it's 2 weeks, yeah. Which makes me kind of realize that my life is a bit insane. Help.
0: You know, I don't really understand how you manage it. You might as well just stay over there at this point.
1: You know,
0: you should move in.
1: It's the kind of rhythm where I feel like just as I get home and I remember what I'm supposed to be doing here and I get back into the rhythms, it's like, oh, time to go. And that's exactly where I am. That's how I feel. It's both very exciting and mildly awful.
0: Well, Brent's travel strugs are your wins, audience, because he is hosting another meetup on Friday, September 8th at the Nextcloud offices. These have been pretty popular.
1: They've been really fun. I, you know, it's always nice to see old faces. I can say that now because it's been many months since I've met some of these wonderful folks, but always like 50% are new people. And I think that's really great. I tried specifically with this one to plan it a little bit ahead. So hopefully some people are able to travel from areas that maybe were a bit more challenging with some of the, you know, lesser heads up that we've been giving in the last little bit. So I'm very much looking forward to meeting some folks, and I'm going to try to come up with something special for this one. We shall see. I don't want to spill the beans yet, because I just want to make sure that it's actually going to happen, but I'm trying.
0: Things are moving behind the scenes, it sounds like.
1: Behind the scenes.
0: Machinations, as it were. I don't know. I have a meetup as well. I don't think it's going to happen.
1: What?
0: I think we've had two people sign up.
1: Oh, no.
0: Yeah. Yeah. Maybe it's too close to Linux Fest. Maybe I waited too long. I promised the Spokane group in Eastern Washington in the Idaho area. I promised a year or two ago that we'd try to do a meetup. And then, you know, the last couple of years have been crazy. So I was trying to do a make good Saturday, September

0: sure they've never heard that before.
1: Oh,
0: we'll see. I'll leave it up on the meetup page. If we start getting some bites, I'll go for it. Otherwise,
1: how many people? How many people you need?
0: How many? I mean, I'd go out there for a handful, you know, right. Dozen or so. All right. I'd love to see. I know we have a lot of people in the area just from how many folks had reached out in the past. But you know, you go where the audience leads you. And honestly, maybe it's just people figure I'm going to make the trek for Linux Fest. That's good enough. And I would rather if they could only come to one, they come to Linux Fest.
1: I will agree with that.
0: Yeah. Yeah. It's going to be a lot of work. We're going to be on cooking duty on Saturday. We're going to try to feed the fest. And, you know, we don't even really know how many people are going to show up and how many people are going to want a lunch cooked by us.
1: Yeah. And I mean, we have a lot of experience with doing that in the past, but because of the hiatus and stuff. Yeah, you're right. There might be too many brats.
0: I don't even know how to find the barbecue big enough to cook for like 500-600 people. That's my estimation. It's like, you know, maybe we'll get a couple thousand because the peak used to be like 5,000.
1: This is a big deal, Chris. Are we ready for this? Like, I don't know if we have the means of...
0: No, no, no. We're going to need some cook crew. We're going to need the audience to help us with the cooking. People run the, you know, we're going to have to make essentially a manufacturing pipeline of food. And we're going to need people to run that manufacturing pipeline of food. And, you know, I'm such an idiot, too, because so, you know, let's say lunch runs 11:30 to 1. Well, we're going to have to start getting set up around 10. I think the fest opens like at 9.
1: Chris.
0: So like we're there for like the first hour and then I got to go start making lunch.
1: Oh, man.
0: And so I'm going to have to like not be there for some of it because I have to be at the booth and on the live stream. So we're going to need some people to do some of the cooking, but I'm going to have to do some of it too. Obviously I can't do not. I just don't know.
1: We're going to start a new thing like the parking lot track.
0: It's my own fault. It's because when we did do our little community feed and we fed like 300 people, it was such a huge hit. It became like something everybody talked about in the fest organization. And so now it's like Jupiter Broadcasting is known for feeding people.
1: Oh, man. Yeah. If you want to win people's hearts, it's through food. And you've definitely succeeded there.
0: Maybe we'll just, before somebody gets their burger or their dog or something, they'll have to download an episode.
1: You know? it's a fair trade.
0: Right? Yeah, I thought so.
1: Or sat sausages or something.
0: So if the meetup doesn't work out, it's okay because I got plenty of other things to worry about. However, I really would love to get out there, see some folks. It's been far too long. And maybe some folks can't make it to Linux Fest, but they could make it to the meetup. So details at meetup.com/Jupiter Broadcasting. So let's get into some pretty new developments in podcasting 2.0 and something that's taken off in a phenomenal way since our last proper episode. So it really hasn't been that long, but it's been long enough for this thing to become a phenomenon. And I've been reflecting on why, and I might have a couple of insights or two. And through this process, I've actually gotten some really interesting insights into the music industry as well. I've been watching a new type of podcast blossom in the middle of what has otherwise been an ad winter, and we've seen more podcasts shutting down. We've seen podcast economic models that have completely collapsed. We've seen pod fading since the pandemic where everybody fired up a podcast. And kind of almost seemingly out of nowhere, an entirely new genre of podcast has been created. And the end result is that music artists are making more money from a single podcast than they ever made in their entire lifetime contract with having their tracks on Spotify or Bandcamp, or other places. It's amazing. And I started watching this with one artist, and then another artist, and now a third artist, who have made more revenue through a value-for-value-enabled music feed than they ever did from the commercial streaming platforms. And we've seen a multitude now of music-focused podcasts that can legally play music from the artist in their podcast without having to go through a Spotify contract or without having to get some sort of general license that isn't even really available to podcasters. It's only available to radio stations. So your podcast has to be produced by a radio station. Podcasters didn't have access to this music. And now the middleman has been completely cut out. And when you cut them out, the artist makes significantly more revenue. Even if overall the numbers, we're talking here like $1,000. But if they've only ever made $70 from Spotify over the lifetime of their Spotify contract,

0: Making $1,000 from a single track from one podcast is kind of a life-changing event. And so we're seeing WAV Lake, W-A-V Lake, and LN Beats, and other directories that are launching that feature independent music that is value for value boost enabled. And then podcasters are using this with a new podcasting 2.0 spec called the value time split to send the boost amounts that are sent while the song is playing during the podcast directly to the artist. So let me back up and explain what I'm talking about here. There is a new specification for podcasting 2.0 that can be put in the value block that says during this runtime to this end time, send the boost amounts at this percent a split, whatever the podcaster determines, at this percentage. Some people are doing 100%, some are doing 95%, so that way they can still see the messages. But take, redirect the boosts that come in from this runtime to this runtime, redirect them to this Lightning address or to these separate splits. It's essentially redirecting the splits for a period of time during the song. What that enables is the ability for a podcaster to feature an artist song, an independent artist song, and during the runtime of that song, if you boost into the podcast, the artist receives those sats. And it's taking off like crazy right now. And I got a couple of podcasts I want to recommend, Brentley, and I know you know which ones I'm about to talk about. So you can make a disclaimer. They're a little crazy. They're a little out there.
1: Bring it on.
0: All right. All right. So one that I think is just outrageously unique. I've been doing this for 18 years. I've never seen a podcast this unique in my life. It's called Behind the Schemes. And these guys managed to put together the most low-key, easy listen I think I've ever heard. And somehow they make tarot card readings seem totally normal and appropriate in the card or in the show while they're reading tarot cards. And they'll integrate music and do the value time split. And something else they do in their production, which is very clever, is they publish their pre and post show separately from the main show in the feed. And the pre and post shows are just full of music. And every song they feature is in that value time split and gets a boost. And so they'll play, you know, an hour's worth of music. And every track, the splits are getting redirected to those artists. And it's just they're hanging out on their stream. They're playing music. They're releasing it in an RSS feed. They're playing the tracks. The artists are getting the sats. It's pretty neat. And it's a way out there show, but it's like nothing else. It's such a great listen, especially if you're slightly inebriated, I suppose, because I suspect sometimes the hosts are.
1: It sounds like a good time, though. This one's a little hard to find, so I'm sure we'll link it up. But
0: yes,
1: but you gave me a little taste of one of their intros, which was lengthy, but not a moment of it was lame. You know, it was like the entire thing was an experience, like a roller coaster ride of just, it was wonderful. So I would highly recommend
0: phenomenal
1: it.
0: Production over there. I mean, just the work, I know the kind of work they're putting into that show, and it's amazing. Everything from the artwork to the way they compose the show to the clips and the intros, they make it seem really easy, but they're doing a fantastic job. Another one that falls into that category is The Podfather has a brand new music genre podcast called The Boostagram Ball. And it's very much Adam's vibe, and I love it. He's got 4 episodes out now. It's the same dealio. You know, this one's more of just a pure music show, whereas Behind the Schemes is kind of a variety show. It starts with music. You know, Adam transitions through a few songs, reads a few boosts from time to time, but it's really focused on the music. So if it's like an hour long, you're going to get pretty much like 55 minutes of music, probably, or pretty close. But they're independent tracks, and Adam links to them all. So if you like one, you can go find it later. But also, all of these are chapter markered. That's part of how this works, is each song gets a chapter in the podcast. So if you don't like a song, you just skip to the next chapter. Easy peasy. And you can easily get the song name because the chapter, and often, depending on your podcast player, the podcast artwork, the album art, will change to the album art of the music that's playing. And then we'll change back to the podcast after the music is over.
1: This is so slick. It feels like, what were we doing 3 months ago? Like, it's embarrassing. We haven't got to this point yet. You know, this is amazing.
0: Yeah, it's always been really awkward getting music into podcasts. You'll often find like a lot of podcasts have self-created music or like we forever ago had got a license with Ronald Jenkins. And so, you know, you negotiate those things, trade some amount of value or something for that. Whereas this is, you can really just sort of, I, as a podcaster before the show today, we just had Wavlake up on my web browser. And I was just listening through a song. I'm like, oh, I like this one. I'll play this one in the show today. So I want to test it right now, just so, because I think I have a 50-50 shot getting this right. And I think there's only a handful of the new podcast apps that fully support this yet. I think the Fountain beta does, but I don't know about the current release. So you may, if your podcasting 2.0 app doesn't fully support this, you might revisit this in a few weeks. But the track should have its own chapter. So if the song isn't your vibe either, it should be really easy to skip past, but it should also be really easy to get the name and identify it if you do like the track. While the track is playing, 95% of your boost will go to the band, which includes the artists and some of the other people involved in the production of the song. And then that value split should switch back to us after the song. So here's Looking for You by Jeremy Oliveira.

0: There you have it. Looking for You, a Boost-enabled song. We'll have links to that in the show notes, or if you want to find one that suits your vibe, wavlake.com. There's a whole bunch over there, including a top 40 chart, which will help you find probably some of the more popular songs.
1: Now, Chris, I'm curious about what the tooling was like for you. You said it was super early days, and you hesitated there, saying you think it'll work. Tell me how that went and where you think it's going and how far along we are.
0: Well, so Stephen B. in the podcasting 2.0 community has created a tool called thesplitkit.com. And this is tooling that helps you create the value block you need for a podcast, for a live stream, for a all kinds of different productions, actually. And it'll help sort of visually assemble your default block, which is your podcast, and it will also put together the songs that you want to contribute to. But it is a very, very complicated process. And our buddy Kyron over at the Mere Mortals podcast and the Value for Value podcast has created a YouTube tutorial that walks everyone through the step-by-step process. And it is on their Mere Mortals YouTube channel. But I'll just put a link to the video directly in the show notes, because Kyron kind of shows you each with time codes how to do each step of it. And so that was one of the videos I used to figure out how to do the split kit, because it's not super intuitive. So his guide helps make it a little more clear. And then any podcaster right now that can get access to their RSS feed directly could put it in there. That's the tricky part. And for artists, the platforms like Wavlake and LN Beats and others, they on the back end are doing all of the wiring for the RSS feed, for the Lightning stuff. So they can just upload their tracks to the platform, and it's made it really accessible for the artists. And then they go sign up with Albie, connect nice. It, and they're done.
1: Oh, that's nice. It's really easy for them. Yeah, that's great.
0: Mm-hmm. Yeah. And so some artists have taken songs that they've had, you know, in their back catalog for 20, 15 years that are great songs, super well recorded, but just haven't had any platform to be published on. And so there's some real gems on there. It's been just what I've been listening to sitting at my desk.
1: You know, it feels like it's sort of about time for the music industry in that sense. Like, we've seen it slowly dying since, you know, I don't know, the last decade. But this feels like an entirely new economy for them. Like, and perfectly suited, because so many artists, at least the ones I know, are creating amazing music with the technology that we have now, that you can do, you know, your own home studio and all of that. So you can be fairly independent and still produce extremely good quality stuff. And then this is just another way of supporting that, which I think is, there's some huge potential here, Chris.
0: Yeah, it feels like independent music too has reached a new quality threshold. You know, like when I think of Creative Commons music, I kind of think of like a step down stuff, like the music that's in like the YouTube music library that every YouTuber uses. That's really kind of, you know, standard stuff. That's not what's happening over here. This is true artistic expression on these songs. And some of these songs are really resonating with people. And so there's something different there, I suppose, when people are voting with sats. Perhaps it surfaces the really good stuff.
1: Is this going to be your new way of discovering music? I know you've been searching for a little bit.
0: Well, you know how much I like to play music in the live streams and stuff. And I've always wanted to be able to feature stuff that is safe for streaming. And just seems like a natural way, but to really make it sing, you'd need the lit tag. You would need our live streams in the podcasting 2.0 app, so that way people could boost the songs and whatnot. But, you know, we'll figure it out. We'll get there. We have a little bit of feedback we want to seek from the audience. And remember, we are trying to get to our next bounty. So this could be a great way to kind of come in and give us some feedback and help brainstorm for a future Jupiter Broadcasting show. We didn't rename Office Hours to Jupiter Signal, even though we were hinting pretty hard that might be coming.
1: And it's a great name.
0: You might be wondering why. It is. And that right there was the realization. We were saving it for a show that I think is a better fit for the name. And I want to bounce it off the audience today, and I'd like to get your feedback. And then if we get a good response, we'll develop this further. But I'm putting it out there into the universe now, and I'm claiming ownership. So what if the Jupiter Signal was a show that featured some of the most important signal in the various Jupiter Broadcasting shows that sometimes get lost? A short show that features the news segments across the JB lineup. So I'll give you an example. One feed gives you access to all the news that's covered, say, Encoder. So Encoder Radio, a couple episodes ago, we discussed the Zoom terms of service change where they could use your face and voice data to train their AI models. And we covered that story. And for about 2 weeks, our communities discussed it because several people weren't listening to Coda Radio. They missed that story. Or there's been a recent crackdown by Oracle in hospitals running Java, and it's expanding. And the tactics are absolutely dirty. They do a little switcheroo on you, and we covered that in Coda Radio. It's actually a pretty important story for any IT shop that runs Java. Self-Hosted's been covering the development of open source self-hostable transcription and voice-to-text and text-to-voice services. And there's been some major updates there. Or there was a lot of news around Red Hat, including some more recent news around Red Hat regarding some staffing rearrangements. Some of those we cover in the live streams. We could even cut some of those live stream only things and slice them into this feed. So that way there's one feed where you get the news across the various shows, perhaps with maybe an introduction by me, some sort of wrap up. And I think this is a system we could probably pretty easily achieve because as we implement transcripts and as we have chapters, we can pretty easily identify where that content took place. And we can go find that pretty quickly. And over time, I think we could do that in an automated process. Then I would sit down, record the introduction, record the outro, whatever, put it all together. We get it out there in one feed, and it's each bits that you might have missed from a show. I don't know if this is something that would be useful to everyone out there, but I have observed that some folks only have time for like one show. Maybe they listen to a couple of shows, but they miss that third show or something like that. And so they've missed what's going on. And then later on, and this is what happens quite often, is people link me the story.
1: Yeah, right.
0: Hey, Chris, did you see this?
1: Yeah.
0: And I'm always like, well, yeah. Yeah, I saw that 2 weeks ago and I talked about it in this episode. But what the signal is that I take from that is, that's a topic and a story they're interested in. They just didn't know we already discussed it. And if they had known, they would have heard about it from us a week before they went and found it on their own. And there might be some value there. I don't know. And then maybe you'd listen to it, I could go listen to that Coda Radio. And then maybe, you know, another Coda Radio segment where they had a really good take on that story. Maybe I'll just go listen to the whole show. Maybe. So I'd love feedback on this idea. What do you think, Brent, just hearing this pitch?
1: Yeah, your pitch is even better than what you have in the show doc. I love it. First, I think it feels to me like, I don't know, a fortnightly or however often we feel like doing it, but like a fortnightly greatest hits across the entire network of news stories and our take on it, which is...
0: Could be like a Saturday summary or something like that, like a wrap up at the end of the week.
1: Yeah. I mean, that feels like a great way if you had a busy week or something, just to dive into the most important stuff. I know it touches a little bit on what Linux Action News was doing, given the summer holiday there, and the fact that we're already talking about this stuff in some of the other shows, it seems like a real win. The other thing I appreciate is if you like all the shows, then you get everybody all in the same place. Like, it's kind of a really nice, like, hanging out with the crew show as well in that sense.
0: Yeah, you get a little check-in, hear from everybody. I guess I only want to proceed with this if this is something that gets a positive response from the audience, because it'd be something for them. I don't know how huge, again, this would be outside the JB audience. Maybe it would bring in some. But if we could get it pretty well automated on the back end, because we have source flax for everything and we have chapter markers, we could probably figure out a system, because we have similar tooling, that could cut it together for me in a way that's probably a pretty efficient workflow for me. And I just sit down, do the tops and tails, and then we publish, because everything's already edited and sound treated. So it would just be my stuff that needs to get cleaned up and matched.
1: How close do you think we are to pulling something like this off? Like, I know on this show, especially, we come up with these giant dreams and sometimes it takes us 6 months to get there, but this feels surprisingly
0: doable.
1: Yeah.
0: Yeah. That's what I think. Wes and I are thinking of doing a few dry runs just behind the scenes, getting an idea of what the manual workflow is like, and then kind of going from there and identifying what we need to do. And I think that's probably step one. And I think we could do that while I wait for feedback from the audience. I'm only asking the office hours audience. I haven't talked about this anywhere else, but I feel like this is the crew that we should hear from, because this would probably be one of the folks we're targeting, is people that listen to JB shows specifically.
1: Yeah. This crew is also fine with us screwing things up along the way. So thanks for that.
0: Yeah. So let us know good or bad, we'll take it, and we'd appreciate it in a boost. And I do have an ask this week from the audience. We now have podcasting 2.0 transcripts for Office Hours 2.0. If you look in your podcast player and it says Office Hours 2.0, you now have the new feed. If you're in a 1.0 player, it's backwards compatible. You just don't get the transcripts and some of the stuff. But if you're in a 2.0 player, you'll see it. Or you can probably find it. You can find it on the officehours.hair webpage. I think it gets linked there as well. But I would like us to start experimenting with transcripts with an eye towards what if all the JB shows had transcripts. Could we integrate transcript search into notes.jupiterbroadcasting.com search? That's a pretty handy search tool. Could we make it even better? Could we train a large language model where you could go to the large language, the colony model, the colony chat, colony GPT, and you go ask it, in what episode did Brent talk about wildfires? Right? And it would just go through and give you the episode and maybe give you a paragraph or Like, it seems like we're on the cusp of self-hosted large language models being useful enough where you could train it against your own data set. And imagine if we could train it against transcripts for every JB show.
1: That is wild. I hadn't even considered that, but that is an amazing use case. I know you and I and many of us and the audience included often get asked like, oh, do you remember when we talked about XYZ? And the notes dot, jupiterbroadcasting.com has been an attempt to sort of help the audience with that. And I think it's done an okay job, but to have transcripts of all the conversations to go in there and some intelligence behind it, that is blowing my mind right now, Chris.
0: Yeah. Some context awareness.
1: Mm.
0: Yes. And it's something that the audience could completely work on their own because everything's public. The shows are public. The transcripts are public. Source files are public. So if you think you'd like to do something like this, please consider it, because I feel like the transcripts open up a world of possibilities. These are some of the ones that come to my mind, but there might be others that you think of or that we discover just in experimenting with this stuff. Ideas, or if you try it, please boost in and let us know so we can keep an eye on it, or we can let people know. Maybe people can help join and help out. We can coordinate because this show has been very successful at that in the past. So that could be such a cool project.
1: Do you think maybe we should send folks to the website Matrix Room to gather, if you want to get interested and invested in this, that, we started working on transcript stuff. Oh, I don't know. Was that a year ago? Jeez, that's embarrassing. But it's come a long way. So I feel like there's already a small crew there who are interested. I wonder if that's the place to send new folks who want to get involved.
0: Good idea. Yeah, so we have the website Matrix chat room. We'll try to remember to drop a link to that, but you can always find those. The general chat room stuff is at jupiterbroadcasting.com/matrix. And then we have what's called a space. And in that space, you'll find all the JB rooms. And there's a plethora of them, but the website one's one of them that Brent and I check. And that'd be a great spot to talk about this. And then also, give us updates via boost so that way we can communicate it to the rest of the community and things like that. And help us get to our next bounty, because we are, after all, podcast bounty hunters, right? And with that, let's get to some boosts.
2: And now it is time for Le Boost.
0: Kraftniks came in with a row of King Ducks. 222,222 sats.
3: Things are looking up for old McDuck.
0: At this rate of episode funding, you'll never get a day off. I'd also like to ask again if there's any progress on accepting Lightning payments for membership. It's the only reason I'm not a member. Keep up the great work. I hope Brent's house survived. It did. He's sitting in it right now.
1: I'm currently sitting in it. It is still here. So all good there. Thank you.
0: We really didn't know.
1: No. And then I left halfway through, it was going to burn down potentially. So yeah, don't do that.
0: Lightning payments for membership would be fantastic, especially for like an annual subscription or something to that effect. Memberful is the background provider for our membership system. And that's not really under our control what the payment options are. And we've kind of looked at the membership program as the fiat option route for people that want to use traditional banking, because that's sort of all piped with that, with Stripe and whatnot on the back end. I don't know. Potentially, I suppose the way this would happen is Stripe would start accepting Lightning payments, which is not outside the realm of possibility at all. And then Memberful would have to probably implement that API. Then we would be able to expose it. And this is the problem with platforms. and why I would rather have a self-hosted membership program if I were going to switch to Lightning. Because anytime you need to move or adapt, which is the theme of podcasting right now, for anybody that's doing this long term, it's you're tiptoeing and dancing on your feet while playing with scissors. You need flexibility. And the problem with things like Patreon and Memberful is they limit your flexibility and your ability to pivot. And being able to move and adapt fast is key to survival on the internet long term. So it's sort of a frustrating thing, Kraftnix. But I do kind of take solace in the fact that I think long term it'll get sorted out.
1: I mean, in a way, oh yeah, no, that doesn't work. Ideas are hard. I was going to say you can just like self-serve and, you know, send us in whatever show you want, like a member sizable boost, but then you don't get the feeds and stuff that we, that's the hardest part, isn't it? Yeah. The sending of the value is the easy part. So I've gotten this all wrong. Don't listen to me.
0: The part that they offer that we really wouldn't want to build with the fiat system is a membership authenticated feed that is authorized by a backing of like a credit card or debit card or something. And if that transaction is canceled or the subscription is canceled, their platform manages the feed access automatically. Whereas if we were to roll that ourselves and process credit cards, we would have to manage user accounts. We would have to manage balances. We would have to manage if they're current or not. And then we would have to manage the feed generation and the access to the feed and what goes in that feed. And that's what their platform provides. It's a lot, right? And I don't really want customer information. I don't want to be doing my own credit card stuff or writing my own Stripe stuff. I don't want to be doing that stuff. With Lightning and Bitcoin, because there's no counterparty risk and because it's final settlement, it opens up a lot more options because it means a payment is finalized immediately when you send it to a business. And what some of these parties do, like Memberful, is they're taking that counterparty risk and they're assuming the transaction's clearing, but in reality, that transaction doesn't actually clear your bank account for a couple of days, right? So it's all kind of just turtles all the way down until that clears. Whereas with a Bitcoin or a Lightning transaction, anything that's SAT-based, once it's finalized on the blockchain or once it's gone through the Lightning network, that transaction's final. And so as a business, I know those funds are safe and secure. So then it's safer to open up access to something. And it doesn't really matter if your credit card can be charged or not because payment either goes through or payment either doesn't. And so it's a one or a zero, and it's a lot more simple. And I think that will enable these types of systems once we have enough user base. That's my thing.
1: Do you ever see the possibility in the meantime, let's say, of having a boost only membership that sort of runs alongside the current Memberful one?
0: You know, I've seen some people playing around with Lightning enabled files. So you 3000 sats and you get a download.
1: Oh, interesting.
0: Something like that. I don't know, because I'm always going to want a system that is available for people that don't want to bother with the sats. Because that's, you know, there's two separate customers there. Now, the business probably also would like to have both because it's just a nice, you know, deferral of income across two different sources instead of just being dependent on one. So there's pros and cons to all of it, really. But it would be nice to have one system that I could manage and self-host that just accepted all of it and then worked with trusted third parties for the card transactions. Perhaps. Maybe the BTC Pay server gets there one day. Because you could do almost all of it with BTC Pay Server, except for the credit card transactions, as far as I know. VT52 comes in with 131 and 72 sats using PodFirst. Big fan of the network, he writes, and what you guys are doing. I've been skeptical of the cryptocurrency, but I'm always down to try something new, and I can't wait for episode 34. Hope everything's great with Brent up in Kanakistan.
1: You know, a couple times a year I hear that, and it never gets old, so thank you.
0: It's great. It's great, yeah. Thank you also for trying out the sats purchase, even though you're a little skeptical of it. I would be too.
1: Yeah, I think that's really actually the perfect place to be, isn't it? Try something, but be skeptical. That way you can come at it with a critical eye.
0: Yeah, and this is a good time to experiment right now because the price is going to be low. It is low as we record. And I mean, it's not out of the realm of historical cycle possibility for Bitcoin to flirt with $15,000 or $14,000 until next year. It's possible it doesn't, depending on just market dynamics, because every market is different every year. But historically, the price of Bitcoin the year before the halving, which is coming up in early 2024, and the year, of course, before the presidential election, historically, Bitcoin spends first half of the year going up, and then it spends the latter half of the year going down. And it's not a direct line. It goes down, and then it bumps up for a little bit and stays there, then it goes down, but it's a ladder series. It's like a step. So it goes down over time. So to recap, before the election, before the halving, the year before, historically, literally every single time so far, Bitcoin spends the first half of the year going up, which we saw, and it made new highs. It regained like 80%, and then it spends the rest of that year going down. And then usually some point in next year, probably mid-year, it'll start going up again. This is fantastic for us. As just people that are experimenting with this as a value exchange and are building these systems and trying to onboard new users, cheaper price is actually better because it's a lower cost to get in and experiment and all of that. And people can send a lot more sats for a cheaper price.
1: The rows of ducks are cheaper.
0: Right, exactly. And then, you know, price starts going up. That's really what always draws people in. It's counterintuitive and people can't help it. It's just human nature. But mark my words, things are going to change when Bitcoin starts getting to 50,000 and 60,000 again and the price starts going up, which it probably will. Maybe it's not for another year, but it eventually will. And all of a sudden, attitudes are going to start changing and people are going to start aping in like morons. Instead of playing around now, when the on-chain fees are cheap, when the activity is low, when the risk is lower, when the price is cheap, this is a perfect time to build these systems and experiment, but that's just not human nature. So I think you did the right thing, VT, and please keep supporting because we want to get to episode 35. Frozier comes in with a satchel of Richards, a big one, 111,101 sats. Using Podverse, he says, I'm not skeptical about the new model at all. Openness about the sats is required, and sats received is good. It's a good strategy because it gives a signal on how many sats to send. Otherwise, it just feels like kind of a random amount.
1: That's actually a really good point because it's been hard for us to express the kind of value we're looking for. I think probably up to this point, you would say, right, Chris? We took a while to think about that number.
0: We never had a podcast where everybody involved was like, yeah, I'll take the entire payment in Boost. I could do that. Right. It took Drew being on board and you being on board and me being on board. And it's a smaller team. So it's probably a little more capable possible to do that as an experiment. And we'll see if it works again.
1: Right.
0: We'll see.
1: We've only had one.
0: I honestly don't know.
1: Could be an anomaly.
0: I don't know. Yeah, it could be. And it took us a while to do this one because it's a lot of pressure. Actually, it turns out it's more pressure than I thought it would be to try to do a good episode because we want to do right by the Boost and we want to reach another milestone again. We want to get another bounty.
1: Yeah. You and I, we felt the exact same way without even like coordinating about it. I was like, oh man, we gotta do a real banger here. And I don't know if we've got it in the cards.
0: Yeah. Although if we keep going, I've definitely got ideas for old time JB hosts, guest spots and checking in with members of the community that people might remember and stuff like that. So I've got a lot of ideas, but we'll see. A lot of plumbing happened too during that time. A lot of things we've never tried before. It's been really awesome. Cola Farah, probably not getting that right, comes in with 100,000 sats from the podcast index. And they'd really like our follow-up related to an issue I mentioned with Tailscale. I had an outage where I couldn't connect to the studio systems for a little while. He'd like to know what was going on there because there would be a hard pause on his Tailscale rollout if downtime occurred and there was no explanation. So I don't know if I ever got to the bottom, Kay. I think I did discover what might have been going on, at least for one of the systems. And it might have been a compounding issue where several problems are happening. But on my Bitcoin node, if the Umbral services start before Tailscale, or perhaps if Tailscale is running and then I restart the Umbral services, but I don't restart Tailscale, the ports that Docker has opened up, Tailscale seems to be unaware of. And so what I have to do is, if for some reason I have to restart the node services, I then need to restart Tailscale. Most of my systems, I don't just have like ports hanging open. Like I've got like Nginx and it's like, I just connect to that and it's managing it's proxying all the connections. But on the node, this is how Umbral works, is it installs a Docker application and it opens up a port, like port 3000 or whatever. And I suspect that those were just Tailscale was completely unaware about those. Maybe if I had restarted Tailscale, it could have fixed it. Wasn't my first move, because if you're remoted into a system, when you are remote, you don't want to really restart the VPN. So I never ultimately was able to get to the bottom of it, but it has never happened before and it's never happened again. So it must have been something here at the LAN.
1: It sounds like a surprisingly tricky issue to solve, but the whole ports thing is, that was fascinating to hear you talk about. I hope Talescale? I don't know. Whose responsibility is it? It's a tricky one.
0: Yeah, and I don't use that setup commonly, but I don't really ever seem to recall running into that problem ever before. But Umbral is kind of a unique beast with its own management scripts and the way it starts services. And I don't know, perhaps if they were going, in fact, I wouldn't be surprised at all if Umbral was using service management through systemd, Talescale may be very well aware of it. But because they're bypassing that, perhaps that's the gotcha. Halfpint comes in with 66.99 sats, and he says, it's the same number both ways. And he's right. If you flip it, same amount. That's really cool.
1: Having fun.
0: I don't know why, but I really like that. Yeah.
1: That's great.
0: Says, looking forward to the next one, too. Margie came in with 55,555 sats using Castomatic, which is a real zinger of an app. Bounty sats, if you Google 33333, apparently it's the angel number, a sign of love and a reminder to maintain a positive attitude and optimistic vibrations. So enjoy the good vibes along with them sats. Hope the extra downtime from LAN allows you to relax a bit. Good luck for the coming chapter. You know what I have spent a lot of my... I wasn't sure what I'd spend a lot of my LAN downtime doing. I thought it would be sponsor negotiations, but that's just been so dead. There's been none to speak of, and I've spent it farming. And I've got, like, one of the best tans I've had in years, probably since I went to Texas three or four years ago. And been much more active, physically active, learning a ton. And it's been nice because I didn't realize how much I needed something where I could put effort in and within a couple of days see results. God, that's nice. That's been a nice switcheroo where so many things in the podcasting world are sort of existential and also going to take multiple years to play out. And it's like, so I'm pushing in certain areas, but I'm not even going to get the results I want for another couple of years. Whereas a garden is like a few days turnaround sometimes. And that's been really nice.
1: Well, Chris, that sounds actually like the best case scenario. I know you were maybe hoping for some sponsorships, but actually Chris's health and well-being and inspiration, I think this is the best holiday ever.
0: Aw, geez. Yeah. And now if I could just stop kicking myself about it constantly and feeling guilty that there's an impending doom. But I fall gracefully into the trusting arms of the audience. Marchie also sent me some great information on Nick's Bitcoin, which we are digging into. Sir Alex Gate, the podcasting 2.0 consultant, came in with 34,223 sats across three boosts using Podverse. And he also feels the same way I do about flying. It's not a fear of death. It's not like a fear of crowds. It's the feeling of being trapped and being subject to a bunch of BS theater. It's like, you think I'm stupid? You think I don't see what you're doing here? You're going to make me do this even though we both know this is bullshit? And then I'm trapped. I can't go anywhere. I'm trapped in security. I'm trapped behind security once I make it through security. I'm trapped in line once I'm in line. Then I'm trapped in the walkway because those always take forever. Then I'm trapped in the walkway of the plane because it takes for everybody to sit down because nobody can figure it out even though they've all done it before. And then I'm trapped on the tarmac while I'm waiting for the plane. Then I'm trapped in the air. I can't go anywhere for sure then. And then it lands and it takes forever to get off. And I'm trapped while I'm waiting for everybody to get off. I'm trapped in line while I get off. Then I have to go up the walkway again super slow. It's finally once you're off the walkway, you get out the gate and you get into the general airport and you know you can just freaking make a beeline for it. But then, of course, you're with somebody who had to check bags, Brent. They had to check their bags. So you can't just get out of the airport. You're still trapped for a little bit longer, Brent. You got to go get your luggage. And, of course, it takes them forever to get their luggage. So you put a tracker in your luggage so you can watch it and you're watching it. But now the tracker's been blocked by the metal, so you don't know where your bag is. And so you're just waiting, Brent, and you're trapped.
1: You know, I traveled with my mother recently. That was my exact experience. I was like, carry on everything. And she had, you know, enough bags for the both of us. The whole waiting for bags thing, once you've transitioned to the no bags, no check bags lifestyle, is just painful.
0: And I don't think I'm going to be able to avoid it at all for El Salvador because it got me, the wife, the kid, our clothes, podcasting gear. We're checking bags.
1: Oh, gosh. Good luck.
0: We're checking bags. Now, he also had some follow-up on Podping. I joked about Podping going over XMPP, knowing Sir Alex Gates. But he says, you know, they've been looking at a means to have their own consensus-based network with no blockchain required. Shocking, I know, he writes, but I don't even like Hive. But it does happen to fit the job. Hive is a blockchain that has a really, really, really fast block time. And now I'm going to get this wrong. So, Alex, please feel free to give a better explanation. But I believe one of the key advantages is it allows for embedding like JSON data. And so you can essentially create a message bus that the podcast clients can subscribe to. And they can see when a podcast using this Podping network has been updated, and then they can go pull the feed and get the updates, or depending on how they want to do it. And so instead of every single app, which is how the current system works with the old apps, pulling every XML file every few minutes. So, you know, for Linux Unplugged, that's tens and tens and tens and tens of thousands of podcast catchers every few minutes checking the XML file on an HTTP endpoint. But with Podping and the Hive system behind it, the way it works in Podcasting 2.0 is when you update your RSS feed, you send out what's called a pod ping. That essentially registers a message in the Hive network that your podcast feed has been updated. There's new information that should be checked. And then the podcast clients get that information somehow, maybe from a backend, maybe directly, and they go update the feed. It's pretty cool. And so they're working on a system that doesn't require blockchain at all. Perhaps Alex, it's just a database. Let us know. And he says the Nostr topic also has been hitting a nerve. He and another developer were personally attacked by some Bitcoin maxis because he told them that you could do podping over network, over Lightning, I should say, and Alex completely disagrees. And that was a bad experience, and they tried to cancel us. I realize a lot of developers, especially inexperienced ones, like shiny new things, but software architecture has requirements. And I'll add a damn it in there. I want to know what you think, Alex, if the let's put everything over Lightning fad has maybe faded a little bit. I remember about a year ago this time, everybody wanted to do everything over Lightning. Look at this new, we got this network, we can send stuff really cheap, we can make, and because it does require a slight cost, it won't have spam, it's going to be fantastic. But it's just simply not the right technology for that. And I feel like we've walked that back, the community. I never thought it was a good idea, but I feel like a lot of people have walked that back, and now there's a more practical discussion about using the right tool for the right job. Maybe Alex feels differently, though.
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0: Heyo.
1: Thanks for all the JB shows. I think your shows really got me into podcast listening in general. I'm all for the Boost Bounty episode model too, and it needs a catchy name.
0: Yeah, it does. You're right. Like the podcast Bounty Hunters. Something, you know, like we need a good name. Shoot. This is an area I kind of stink at. I used up all my good names years ago.
1: You know, I feel like we should have some voting open, but we're not doing this episode live this week, so...
0: No. Well, boosting some ideas. I kind of like Podcast Bounty Hunters or something for some reason, but that doesn't really sound like it's a thing we're trying to do. It's a bounty. It's a pod bounty. It's... I don't know, the pod goal? I don't know what it is. Those are horrible, so hopefully not those. But Gink, thank you for the boost.
1: We can send a big list of what not to name it.
0: Yeah, right. I think we just went through some of those, Brent. Right. I think those are...
1: We're good at those.
0: We're good at those, yeah. listener Jeff comes in with 30,000 sats. Just sent us some beer, some corn, some popcorn, and a bucket because he knows I got a lot of weeds. Anonymous also sent in 21,000 sats to help us get to our bounty. And they say they really like the IPFS podcasting model, too. Didn't even know they existed. And they say it's also their second fully funded boost. Well, thank you, Anonymous. Now go set your username so I can thank you properly.

0: And Mr. Rustic Castaversa is back with 7,000 sats from the Podcast Index. I'm alive! This is the way. A bounty boost. Let's get another episode and a soundbite for bounty boost. Maybe the Mando? And let's hope this thing takes off. I like it. And tell me what you think, Rusticasta. How does this work for a bounty boost?
1: This is the way.
0: Yeah?
2: Nice.
0: Not bad, right? Do you like me some Mando? Nice to see you, Rusta.
2: This is the boost.
0: Yeah, that would be great. We need AI to generate that in the Mando voice. Hal was right, came in with 4,200 sats, two boosts using Podverse. And he says, right on with Noster. I think Noster has good incentives and long-term success. And KYC free Bitcoin is the way to go. KYC is the illicit activity. That's know your customer. Purple Dog came in with 15,000 sats using Podverse. Not really relevant, but I have to type something. My wife got her PhD this week, and the certificate she got is an NFT.
2: No way.
0: There's a QR code on the back that links to a page saying this document is valid. But as far as I know, it isn't related or pegged to her in any way. It was minted months before she completed her thesis. It's just the sheet of paper that's printed on that is validated. I don't get how it proves anything. Couldn't I just copy that QR code to another document? What's wrong with a PDF and maybe a PGP signature?
2: Does that mean there's going to be an underground network of like certificate paper NFTs? Is this what we're talking about? You can sell your own.
0: Yeah.
2: Huh.
0: Yeah. If you just need the QR code, that's crazy. And it doesn't prove anything. I mean, the idea, let's say all this worked and the idea that your marriage license and your PhD and your certificates could be on a blockchain that an employer or anybody could get access to. Maybe that's useful. I don't know. Maybe.
2: Sounds like a privacy nightmare to me.
0: Yeah, exactly. That's my thinking. But the other problem with NFTs is that ultimately it's just sending you to an HTTP endpoint that's sitting on somebody's web server. And is that thing going to be around for 40 years? Is that thing going to be online and serving images and returning results for the length of that person's career?
2: There's no way.
0: No. So it seems like it's probably good for a few years at best. I mean, you know how these systems get redone and websites get broken and people forget about it after a while. I just don't know, man. I don't know. E-Rock comes in with 4,444 sats. Love what y'all do and love the insights that Office Hours offers. Here's to episode 34. Thank you, sir. You helped us get there. Oppie1984 did too, 4,000 sats. Coming in with Podverse just to give us some funding sats. And Faraday Fedora came in with 9,445 sats. Giving Podverse a go. I was having trouble going to the Podcast Index website. It's been a barrier to get boost to you guys. I would like to know more about that, Faraday. But I am super stoked that you hit the bounty this quick. From what I've heard, though, corn can be very tricky to grow. If you haven't already, check the Epic Garden and Epic Homestead on YouTube. I have been. Thank you for that suggestion. And he also writes that he's interested in the IPFS podcasting. The audience can basically build their own CDN. That's so cool. When you get that going, we should have an IPFS matrix group.
2: Oh. Hmm.
0: Could always use another matrix chat room.
2: How many can you have in total? We'll find out.
0: Right. Yeah. I think the corn's turning out. I had some early corn where it was just barely turning yellow and the top wasn't quite 100% done. So they're like little kernels on the top and stuff, but the flavor was still pretty good, even though it wasn't fully done. So I'm hopeful. Hadia's dad came over last night and he left with armfuls of corn and cucumbers, just like as much as he could possibly hold. It doesn't even make a dent in the inventory. Doesn't even make a dent. I mean, unbelievable amount of cucumbers and corn. Gonna be eating a lot of corn. Mere Mortals podcast comes in with some handsome 4,444 sats across two boosts using Fountain. And I think we covered one previously, so I cut to this one. And they write, "The righteous win of Bitcoin. Congrats on hitting the bounty, Chris, right here alongside with you at putting myself outside my comfort zone to try new styles, implement more tags, and plugging away at making value for value sustainable. For myself, I'm also teaching others on the Value for Value podcast, which is live on Tuesdays at midnight, which is UTC zero. Yeah, check out the Value for Value podcast for more insights. He's I think he's got something special there for people that are trying to wrap their head around this model. We'll also, again, have a link to Kyron's tutorial on setting up the music time split stuff as well. Keep up the good work, sir. I love watching what you're doing. Smart Growth comes in with 5,000 sats. Finally signed up for a Jupiter Party membership. Well, thanks, Smart Growth. Appreciate both the boost and the membership. It's really making this possible. The Golden Dragon comes in with a cute little row of ducks. There it is. Boost! Glad the bounty was met. Maybe in the future, the bounty met music could be the final battle theme from Final Fantasy. I did love this music when it came on the Super Nintendo. Like, I had achieved something. And we felt that way with the bounty. The day we hit our milestone, we celebrated.
2: Oh, yeah.
0: It's a pretty good suggestion, Dragon. It's pretty good.
2: You know, the first 5 seconds of that tune, I was happy with. And then it just kept going, and it just made me happier and happier.
0: Yeah, man, when you're a kid and you finally beat, like, the end boss or something like that, it's so rewarding. That tune has been stuck in my head for years, even. Like, when somebody, like, achieves something, sometimes I play that tune in my head soundboard. Grounded Grid comes in with 5,500 sats using Fountain. I'll throw the rest of my Fountain sats at the JB Sandbox. Looking forward to seeing these new features and hearing about the journey implementing them. Well, Grounded, let me know what you think. They should all be in place for this episode.
2: I like the idea of a JB Sandbox where we just, like, you know, build stuff and then we're like, let's redo it.
0: Knock it down and try again. Sully86 comes in with 10,000 sats using Fountain. Congratulations on the bounty being reached, and here's some more sats for the next one. I set up an IPFS podcasting node within an hour of hearing Pocket Office 1. These sats These sats have been earned through the Helium network and converted to Bitcoin, then sent to Fountain. Set up an Albi wallet today and might just move to that. Keep up the great work. Thank you, Sully. Appreciate that quite a bit. And True Grits comes in with 5,000 sats. Glad to see Office Hours / the Pocket Office feed go live. Gonna go check out the new one that just dropped, but I thought I should check out this one first. Thanks, Grits. And then we had Prozac come in with just 800 sats, but I wanted to read it. This is our last boost of the show. He writes, or they write, love the value for value model, but outside the U.S., it is hard because we have crappy countries. The whole adpocalypse and how I can actually chime in given the global economic parity sent me to subscribe to the self-hosted SRE membership. It may not be a full party membership, but as a non-U.S. dollar money holder, I appreciate the fact that there are still ways for us to contribute to JB. More than just going with ads. Keep the regular fiat ways going too. Some places are really hard to get BTC. You know, Prozac, I really appreciate that feedback. And another thing I would love to hear feedback from the audience is how folks outside the U.S. get their sats. And maybe we could give a couple of good tips for folks that are struggling with that. It's probably going to be location specific, but maybe there's something out there we could pass along that'd be helpful. So please boost that in if you know. Thank you, everybody who boosted in. We have some great totals to get to. We are going with the radical transparency here, and we had 29 total boosters, which is incredible. 37 boost total, because some people sent in multiple messages. Some didn't make it on air, like just maybe they didn't have a note attached, but everybody's boost has been received and read. And we got a total of 1,160,559 sats.
1: This is the way.
0: It's very close. We're just 400,000 sats shy from our next bounty. I think we can get there. I think we can. And it'd be great to even tip a little bit over since the price is dipping a bit. It'd be great to tip a little bit over that 1.5 million bounty. And we're really close. We're really close.
2: You know, Chris, this really hits me. We mentioned that we were delaying a little bit in recording this episode because we really wanted to make a great one. But they almost, you know, you lovely listeners, you almost like met the bounty without us even meeting our requirements for the first one. So huge thank you there.
0: Really appreciate the groundswell of support. I don't think I could even convey it because it is really scary to think that, you know, some of the sponsors that have remained may be going away, you know, at the end of the year or something like that. And what would we do? I am so grateful we are experimenting with this right now. Before we are in that emergency situation and we are figuring this out now and we are making it feasible with Jupiter Broadcasting's smallest show. This show gets astronomically less downloads than all the other shows.
2: That's incredible.
0: And we're making it viable with the core support of our community. And that's literally what helps me sleep at night. You know, it's that kind of thing. So thank you everybody who steps up, helps us experiment with this model. It is the grand experiment, and we appreciate everyone's support. You can also support by becoming a Jupiter Party member over at jupiter.party. We appreciate that support as well. Absolutely. We'll keep an eye on the sats as they trickle in, and perhaps we'll have another office hour scheduled sooner than later this time. And I hope everyone got a chance to try it out in a podcasting 2.0 app. It is pretty exciting to be rolling out some of those new features. It probably means a slight delay in release because I'm going to have to manually post the episode to make sure all the stuff's done because I'm manually crafting the feed right now. But we'll eventually automate that too.
2: Just handcrafted is what we
0: like to
2: say. It is
0: a truly handcrafted product, right? From beginning to end with Drew's fantastic production, which has now been financed directly by the audience.
2: That's amazing.
0: And then on the other end, once it's produced and finalized, I'll be doing the finishing touches to get all the podcasting 2.0 features on there to get it distributed on IPFS and all that kind of stuff. And the complete package is something we've never done before. It's really awesome, and it's made possible by the support of the audience. So thank you, everyone. Now you got to get the heck out of here. I got to get back to work. I got to go pull weeds. I got corn. Office hours are over. Door's closed. See you next time.

0: Now, before we get into this, I think we should actually try to clarify. There is a lot about Elon in this report, but ultimately, it's all about how it impacts Tesla. I'm not a Tesla owner. I got no skin in this game. Not an Elon fan or a hater either. But I do have to acknowledge the massive impact that Tesla has had on the S&P 500. So what happens to Tesla could affect the entire market. This clip gives us a little bit of perspective.
1: A group of seven big tech stocks, known as the Magnificent Seven, grew 75% in 2023, leaving the rest of the S&P 500 in the dust. But if we look at each individual stock in 2024, the group has an outlier.
2: Tesla has kind of stuck out like a sore thumb in terms of the Magnificent Seven.
1: This year, Tesla's share price is down more than 25%.
2: If Tesla stock keeps falling, that might be bad news for the S&P 500, simply because it would drag the index down.
1: Here's what Tesla's slide says about this elite group of tech stocks and why investors are concerned. Apple, Microsoft, Amazon, Nvidia, Alphabet, Tesla, Meta.
3: The Magnificent Seven.
0: And this Magnificent Seven is holding up the S&P 500. So what happens to Elon happens to Tesla, thus what happens to the market. That's why it's pretty wild. That clip came from the Wall Street Journal, that the Wall Street Journal is really launching quite the sustained attack campaign against Elon, claiming he's a big druggie and that he shouldn't be fit to run Tesla or probably SpaceX or have military contracts. CNBC covers this.
4: All right, now to shares of Tesla, which are under a lot of pressure, not only to start the week, but have been for the year. Of course, 2024, not a great year so far for Tesla investors, though had a massive run last year. The Wall Street Journal out with an exclusive article over the weekend titled "The Money and Drugs That Tie Elon Musk to Some Tesla Direction."
0: He misspoke there. It's "The Money and Drugs That Tie Elon Musk to Some Tesla Directors," not direction, directors. Which means he's been partying with directors, baby.
4: Titled "The Money and Drugs That Tie Elon Musk to Some Tesla Direction." Directors, rather. This follows a story earlier this year about concerns over Musk's apparent illegal drug use. Let's dig deeper into this and talk about why Tesla's board is not doing anything about it.
0: They're just not doing anything about it. That's also another common narrative that you'll hear. And they need to take action. They need to do something. They bring on a concerned Karen who sold all of her shares except for one minor stake. So she went from a massive shareholder to now a minor shareholder, and she's got a piece of her mind she wants to share.
4: May or may not be doing, but I want to make it very clear that he has said he has passed all drug tests. And, of course, talking about cannabis, cannabis is legal in so many states anyway. So what do we know, and how do you come at

0: as a shareholder.
1: Thanks, Brian, and thanks for having me back on CNBC.
2: Barely a shareholder.
1: This company continues to present concerns for investors. So I'll just say a little bit about where we are with this current concern as far as drug use. And one is just really coming to the job of the board. What is the board as far as ensuring that the CEO is able to do and perform its job duties?
2: I don't buy this concern because he doubled the value of the company during the supposed time that he's been using drugs. So why are shareholders and why would the board be concerned at all? He's been performing. He's been executing. But CNBC had this very awkward conversation that was captured by a Twitter user, which I think is very telling and worth playing for you.
3: Elon Musk off the board.
4: We're going to talk about that in a little bit, I think. Yeah.
3: Well, I mean, it's a get Musk. The long knives are out for Musk. Like I haven't seen in a long time.
4: Does, it does they use
3: it. Was that the plainest information
4: that there are some
3: in the
4: people
3: Delaware case?
4: Somewhere who've decided they can start to turn on him in some fashion. It's true.
3: And how do you feel about that?
4: How do I feel personally about it?
3: Never mind. I don't care how you feel personally because you'll never give it to me anyway.
4: No.
2: That's right.
4: I'm not going to share my personal
3: opinion. I'll share
2: no,
3: my
2: of course
3: personal.
2: Not.
3: I think that that piece makes it sound like it's very hard for the SEC not to come back and look at whether he's an independent board. Which he was never. Who thought this was independent? There's just a web of wealth. But more importantly, I think they're going to say, well, wait a second. Is this man impaired? And they try
4: he's
3: to.
4: Not impaired.
3: I don't think he is at all.
2: Before they chime in, I'd like to know what you think, either in the chat room if you're listening live or boost in if you're listening after the fact. Regardless of how you feel about Elon, does his cannabis use. Or maybe, you know, I don't know what other drugs they claim he's taking. But let's say it's some other drug, too. Does that concern you? Would it be worth perhaps removing him from the board or something like that? Is there a reason? Is there like should there be some sort of action taken or should it be ignored? I suppose it's really two simple questions that I'd like you to answer. Because I got no dog in this hunt. I don't own a Tesla. Oh, I guess I use Starlink. But, you know, that's set up and done now. I don't have to worry about future Tesla models to save the company like Tesla does, right? I don't know. What do you think? Should the drugs even play a factor in 2024? That's kind of where I'm coming down. I'm wondering if they even should. But then you think about the scope of what this man's responsible for and putting these massive vehicles that are essentially death machines, or they can be, on the road. Perhaps it's a different standard. Maybe I'm, you know, a little too influenced by the Pacific Northwest here.
3: I don't think he is at all.
4: The journalists, obviously, they are committed to this story.
3: Right. Okay.
4: Keep coming back to the same
3: story. They were committed with
4: finding more evidence from 2 years ago, this one, or 3 years ago, that one. You know.
3: Well, okay.
5: If it were written about any other CEO, everybody would be talking about it.
3: Thanks.
4: Suppose.
3: If it was written about a tool and die company.
5: Yes.
4: You think so?
3: Yeah.
4: First of all, we wouldn't know and we wouldn't care.
3: I don't know, and I don't care. He's the greatest industrialist of our time.
4: He's the greatest single business person
3: did he
4: of
3: have
4: our time.
3: If he had a substance problem, which I don't think he had.
4: Well, that's the question. Does
3: he
4: have one or not?
3: He passed all the tests.
4: Right? He's not a drug addict.
3: He passed all the tests for the NASA contract. Why should we think that he's a drug addict?
4: Well, I don't think we should, and I don't think he most likely is not. I think it's two separate stories, although they are related by this idea that some of the board members party with him, so to speak, but it's the interrelationships within the board and whether that is, in fact, a form of governance that is probably not a good one for shareholders.
5: Yeah,
4: it goes back to the McCormick's ruling, throwing out his pay package in Delaware a couple of weeks ago.
3: I think that is integral
4: but
3: to what happened.
4: You raised an interesting point, which is who has he ticked off at this point who wasn't willing to turn on him in the past and now is?
3: Thank you.
4: Because that's really what's going on here.
3: It was Linda Johnson Rice who left
4: really
3: the board
4: in
3: 2019.
0: Now, that's a little interesting theory. I want to play back that this is really when it gets interesting.
4: Of the board members party with him, so to speak, but it's the interrelationships within the board and whether that is, in fact, a form of governance that is probably not a good one for shareholders.
0: I would actually believe this. I would believe that there's probably some kind of too close to be probably appropriate relationships between Elon and the board members.
4: It goes back to the McCormick's ruling, throwing out his pay package in Delaware a couple of weeks ago.
3: I think that that is integral.
4: But to what happened, you raised an interesting point, which is who has he ticked off at this point who wasn't willing to turn on him in the past and now is?
3: Thank you.
4: Because that's really what's going on here.
3: It was Linda Johnson Rice who
4: left really what's going
3: 2019.
4: On here.
0: Yep. There you go. I just thought it's a very frank conversation. We'll make it on the other side of this music break. I'll show you how the media can handle tech companies when they're a good tech company, when they're a tech company they like. But up first, it's Empathize, another Value for Value song. Boost in, and 90% of your sats go to the author of the track. See you on the other side.

0: Empath Eyes, another great value for value track. We've been going now for about 15 minutes over on the Jupiter Station feed. If you're joining us on the commercial streams, welcome in. Coda Radio's coming up a little bit in real time. We're right in the middle of the weekly launch, and now we switch gears. And we cover a tech company that's currently a media darling, and notice the contrast between the Tesla coverage and the Microsoft coverage.
1: This company's had three CEOs. They're all right here. This is all...
2: A decade ago, a little-known engineering executive named Satya Nadella was announced as the new CEO of Microsoft.
1: And I cannot be more honored, more humbled, and more excited about Microsoft.
2: He was not an obvious choice. Nadella was an insider at a company that had become too insular, a humble and professorial presence.
3: Be able to integrate data which exists on a host or a mainframe.
2: After CEOs known for being mercenary.
4: You make a grown man cry.
2: And bombastic.
5: I can't hear you!
2: And yet, 10 years later, Microsoft is neck and neck with Apple for the title of world's most valuable company, with a market capitalization right around $3 trillion. Some perspective. That means Microsoft today is worth 10 times more than the day Nadella got the job. Along the way, Nadella's changed more than Microsoft's stock price. In 10 years, he's gone from an unknown quantity to one of the most respected CEOs in the game, balancing roles as engineering leader and technology diplomat.
0: You see, there's a slightly different degree of coverage between the Tesla CEO and the Microsoft CEO. Microsoft is an AI darling right now. I see the live chat room filling up. Hello, Cheese Potatoes and T3 Elite. I like to see you in there. Please do bang suggest as the show goes along. Apple's been getting mixed coverage recently because their stock price hasn't been quite the performer. Now, when it performs, they get all the love. But as you know, it was the Apple Vision Pro launch week, and it's been nothing but hype and coverage. People are just putting the headset in their thumbnails on YouTube just to get the clicks. CNET went to the New York City launch, which is like that big glass store that has a big glass cube above ground, and then you go underground, because that was the store that old Uncle Tim Cook went to. So let's get a little taste of their coverage. I'm sure this might come up in the show, perhaps. It's probably good we have this.
6: I love New York, New York, New York.
7: It's Vision Pro launch day here at New York City's flagship Apple store. There's a crowd gathered to pick up their pre-orders. The first person in line had a pre-order, but they still got here at 9:30 p.m. the night before. Folks here also don't have something to pick up. They just want to be part of this whole event and get a demo if they can. Let's go.
8: This new product launch is a big deal, so of course they are getting fans energized. Apple CEO Tim Cook greeted the first Apple Vision Pro customers at the Fifth Avenue Cube. There was lots of cheering and lots of selfies. There was even a customer who brought a shirt for laughs.
0: The shirt says, "Good morning," you know, like he always does at the WWDC keynote. So it's got a little outline of him. Little Tim Cook, you know, face on there and says, "Good morning, good morning."
8: There was even a customer who brought a shirt for laughs. It was a good morning for fans on all coasts when stores opened at 8 a.m. to release the long-awaited headset.
9: I've been an Apple fangirl since, well, 20 years more, for a long time. I've gotten the first iPhone on the first day of introduction every year since they were first introduced.
8: Over in California, customers that visited the Palo Alto store near Apple's headquarters could meet some of the team that worked on the headset.
10: And I got it all autographed by all the amazing team that worked on it.
0: Hey man, for $4,500, you might as well, right? Oh wait, $3,500? I guess it depends on the storage you get. All right, so there you go. There's a little taste of it. I think you get the idea. I think I don't need to go much further than that. Very exciting. People waited in lines. It did have a pretty good little launch. And one more company that just gets all the love, and that's OpenAI. And a former board member, Will Hurd, has been going around talking to any media outlet. First it started with the papers, and now he's making his way to television, trying to scare everyone by comparing AI to nukes and saying and making the analogy that if we don't get controls over AI, we're going to have loose nukes. Loose nukes.
11: In a recent op-ed, former OpenAI board member Will Hurd recalls the first time he felt, quote, freaked out by a board briefing and realized the real power of artificial intelligence and the oversight it would need. He writes, quote, just like a company needs a permit to build a nuclear power plant or a parking lot, powerful AI models should need to obtain a permit too. Joining us right now is former U.S. Congressman Will Hurd. Good morning to you. A lot
12: Good
11: of
12: morning.
11: Folks have been talking Thank about you. Wanting to regulate tech for a long time, big tech, social media, and now AI. Virtually none of it's actually happened in practice. Some people say it's because we don't have the technical know-how to do it. Some people say it's too complicated. Some say the technology is moving too fast. What do you say?
12: I think I agree with all the above. However, it's something that we should do. I equate artificial intelligence, specifically artificial general intelligence, with nuclear fission. Right? Nuclear fission control gives you limitless clean energy. Uncontrolled nuclear fission gives you nuclear weapons. And I think that's an equivalent analogy when it comes to artificial intelligence. And we should learn from the past. We have a $10 trillion cybersecurity industry, one that I was involved in, because we didn't have product liability applied to software. We've seen and we know what social media is doing, leading young teenage girls to increase self-harm. We shouldn't allow that. Part of the reason was because we carved it out, the communications and decency. Let's not do that with AI. And to me, I think the first...
0: I love this. And I don't know if you just caught that as you were connecting, Mr. Jarr. The analogy there is that because we allowed Section 230 to protect social media companies from what their users post, that led to young girls cutting their wrists, and therefore we must regulate AI now. That was literally the logic chain he just used. This is their justification. We don't want
13: Clark,
0: a Section 230 AI.
13: Wait, Clark, I thought you wanted to protect me.
0: Oh, you heard that, huh?
13: Oh, I sure did. And I'm going to say, very antiquated of you, sir.
0: Hey, man.
13: Sisters are doing it for themselves these days.
0: I'm an old school kind of guy. What can I say? All right. Well, we should do a show, huh?
13: Yeah, we got to. We got to.
0: I think that we got to go. We got to go. So that's it for the launch.
13: We got a Bill O'Reilly. We're doing this shit live, and we're coming in hot. Let's go.
14: There's a new threat out there. It is being used for terrorist financing. It is being used for drug trafficking. North Korea is using it to pay for about half of its nuclear weapons program. We can't allow that to continue.
15: That was top fiat maxi Liz Warren on the perils of this rogue money they call Bitcoin.

0: You look at what's been driving this price action on Bitcoin, Matt. How much of this is retail investors investing directly in Bitcoin? How much of it is the ETF? How much of it is institutions in the ETF?
1: Absolutely. It's a great question. We're seeing enormous demand for the Bitwise Bitcoin ETF and across all of these ETFs. And the answer is it's all of those categories. You're seeing retail investors come into these ETFs. You're seeing hedge funds, you're seeing RIAs or independent financial advisors. I think there's an even bigger wave coming in a few months as we start to see the major wirehouses turn on. But this has been Bitcoin's IPO moment. It's in a new era of price discovery, and I think prices could go substantially higher from here.
2: Welcome into episode one of This Week in Bitcoin. You're a brave one for checking out the first episode. The plan is to focus on the most important signal of the week. My name is Chris. I've been covering Bitcoin for like 14 years in various places, but this is my first Bitcoin podcast in 12 years. But I think right now it's some of the most interesting times in Bitcoin. First of all, congratulations. Nearly all of you are in profit, unless you bought at the tippity-tippity top. That's pretty great. It's been a little bit. It feels good. It was a long bear market. But if you'll indulge me just for a moment, I know the Bitcoin's now the fifth largest base money in the world, and that's very exciting. Number is going up. But as a long timer, if you will, allow me to say, you should be prepared for anything in the short term. I'm going to talk about some stuff that is fairly bullish in this episode, but with the caveat, always expect for face ripping either direction in the short term. In the long term, well, expect to have your mind blown, really. I think one of the biggest signals is just this week there has been a notable narrative shift around Bitcoin by some of Wall Street. Not all of Wall Street, but by some of Wall Street. And it is enough now that the media industry that covers Wall Street is trying to adapt, but they're struggling.
3: There's underperformance, okay?
4: It's depressing.
3: I don't want to.
4: What has Bitcoin ever done for mankind?
3: Are you a Bitcoin, phone?
2: What has Bitcoin ever done for mankind? Have you ever had a Bitcoin phone? Jim might be a little salty there. He looks like he's in physical pain because he did just happen to call one of the Pico bottoms again. The inverse Cramer effect remains strong. But the idea that Bitcoin hasn't done anything for humanity could only really be said from a position of immense privilege. Because if you've been financially struggling and you put a little bit of money in the last year into Bitcoin, well, you just got 170% return. And if you've put money into Bitcoin in a four-year period, you've never lost money. It's giving financial tooling to the unbanked. It's giving access to just investing, basic types of wealth investing and saving to the people. It is an immense, immense change. It is a sea shift, and it is minting millionaires right now. The other thing is that it is equally massive is that Bitcoin represents sound money that is separated from the state. Bitcoin separates state and money. That is going to be huge for humanity. I realize it's maybe not great for those of you who have really been lapping up this easy money cycle and really Fed policy since the 80s. I get that. But for some of us, it's a massive sea shift with immense value.
3: It's depressing. I don't want to.
4: What has Bitcoin ever done for mankind?
3: Are you a Bitcoin, phone?
2: I like, too, that his measure of success is a Bitcoin phone. Well, I mean, Solana's got a phone. What does that have to do with anything? But not everyone's struggling. Some are starting to come along, like CNBC's old timer Joe, who's willing to go on record and call Bitcoin a store of value, which has, if you're not familiar, been a point of contention on CNBC for years now.
5: It's down a day. Not a lot happening in treasuries. The 10-year has sort of been locked in a little bit of a range as far as yield goes, 4.28. But, and that's a big but, crypto, 59.
6: Yeah.
5: 59.
2: Not crypto, Bitcoin.
5: And what I was going to say last time when we were talking about it, 58, when we were talking about it, Andrew, you know, time goes fast, you'll see, the older you get. But we were talking about 26 or 27.
3: Yep.
5: Really, it seems like last week. It was a couple months ago. But we were wondering, what's going on? When is it going to move on the anticipation of the ETF? What about the Fed easing? Is that going to be what finally get? And, you know, you go to bed, wake up, it's 59, 58.
2: I think what Joe's trying to say is that We thought it was going to take Fed easing before we'd see Bitcoin ripping again. But then you go to bed and you wake up and it's ripped overnight. It's ripping without the Fed printing.
5: That's unbelievable. It's almost back to where, you know, you always point out how anybody who bought at 63 or 64 is losing money. You're not going to be able to say
0: I
5: that
0: know.
5: Pretty.
0: I won't be able to say that. People, soon. Yeah, if you held the whole
5: unless
0: time.
5: It, well, you might be able to say it. It might go back down. That is one of the things that if you buy it, you better be ready for anything.
0: Which goes to the idea of, is this a store of value?
2: Oh, and Andrew has this smug look on his face. This debate has been ongoing forever. You can go back and find clips of them arguing this years ago. And what's remarkable is that through all of this time, Andrew hasn't gotten through his head, even though he sits on a financial analysis show every morning on the CNBC network. He doesn't seem to understand that in order for something to bring returns of significant value, it's going to have the volatility. That volatility goes both directions. You don't get the ups without the downs. That's just the nature of it. So if you want small returns, you get into something that's very stable. And, you know, maybe that's good for you. But if you want something that fights 22% compound inflation over the last 2 years, well, then you need an asset that does better than 22% over the last 2 years. There's not a lot. There's not a lot there. And Bitcoin is there. Bitcoin is that asset. But you don't get there without the swings in both directions. And how Andrew doesn't understand that boggles my mind. And I feel like the old Joe guy here, he's just had it. He's just done with this conversation.
5: Better be ready for anything.
0: Which goes to the idea of, is this a store of value?
5: I don't think it
0: or
5: does.
0: Is it speculation or is it a store of value?
5: No, I don't think that does. If you have something that's the best performing asset over 5, 10, and 15-year periods, it's a store value. I'm ready to say that.
2: There
5: I'm
2: you
5: ready
2: go.
5: To give it the...
6: On the record.
5: Yeah.
2: So brave. So brave. Over at Fox Business, they're struggling to really report, but they did get some deets. It seems the White House is very concerned about the energy use of Bitcoin mining. You may have heard there has been surveys going around asking Bitcoin miners to dox themselves. They've had some success on pushing back on the deadline, but the Biden administration still wants this registry complete. And it seems with the rise in Bitcoin's price, the alarm over in the White House is escalating.
7: Bitcoin on an absolute tear, hitting 57,000 for the first time in more than 2 years and lifting the rest of the crypto market right along with it. As you can see, Bitcoin right now, 57,170. Ethereum up also 3,200. Litecoin up at $74.
2: I don't know why they have to talk about Litecoin and Ethereum. Litecoin, really? And then Ethereum, okay, but it's like 3,000 and Bitcoin's like, you know, one is like a brand new used car price and one you can't even buy a used Honda with. Like, I don't understand why they put all of them together, because it just confuses the viewer. It's like when folks go to buy gold and they get sucked in by all these other precious metals. Well, gold costs a lot of money, but you could buy this precious metal and this precious metal and silver. You should really stack up on silver. Of course, Bitcoin is about to topple silver in value. The altcoins is the precious metal thing. Really, you'd just be better off investing in the Apex asset. But they confuse the average viewer by talking about Litecoin and Bitcoin and Ethereum all in the same sentence. And crypto in the crypto world and crypto this. It's Bitcoin. It's a Bitcoin ETF. It's Bitcoin mining, right? There's no other crypto miners out there anymore. It's proof of work, which is Bitcoin. I mean, yeah, there's some Monero here and there, but there's nobody professionally doing it as far as I know. If you know otherwise, let me know. But you see, Fox, they just haven't been able to update their thinking on this.
7: What is going on? Well, guess what? Charlie Gasparino is here to tell us exactly what's happening in the crypto world, Charlie. Seems like we've come a long way from the collapse of FTX and all of that fraud. It's been on fire.
8: I wish I could invest in some of this stuff. You know, I mean, I can't because I cover it. But here's what we do know, and this is a kind of interesting sort of side story, and it's a scoop. It's an exclusive for Fox Business, that Fox Business has learned that the Biden administration is actually closely watching the surge in Bitcoin. They are very worried that the Bitcoin's rise is going to have, and by the way, not just a rise, that's a pretty significant spike, is going to have essentially put a lot of pressure on the power grid, the U.S. power grid. Now, why is that? again, that's them saying it. I'm not saying I agree with this because a lot of people in the crypto industry would disagree with this. But as you know, Bitcoin is mined. It's mined by computers essentially figuring out complex mathematical questions and problems. And that those computers take up a lot of electricity.
6: I guess there is an erroneous assumption here that the more activity on the Bitcoin network, the more price, or I'm sorry, and I guess I should back up. The higher the price, the higher the activity. The higher the activity, the more power usage, I think, is the erroneous assumption being made here. Right? Do you follow me? I know I kind of botched that a little bit, but I think the White House is genuinely thinking price goes up, so activity must be going up, so power usage must be going up. That's got to be what's going through their mind right now.
8: They put a big strain on the power grid of the U.S. And right now, because we have so much inflow of retail investors putting money into Bitcoin ETFs, you know, all those exchange traded funds that just got approved by the SEC, the Bitcoin miners can't mine fast enough to meet that demand.
6: Oh, boy, this is it really shows you how poorly they understand this topic and why this really has to be analyzed in the domain of podcasts. Not to toot our own horn here, but the traditional media just can't wrap their head around this. First of all, the intraday trading in and out of ETFs, buying and selling, that's all paper Bitcoin. That's not happening on the blockchain. All that activity has actually been removed from the blockchain. And then those ETF funds settle up either at the end of the day or the next day. And when they do that, they generally are doing one large transaction or a couple of large transactions. And they're probably not a ton of little UTXOs. They're probably no monkey JPEGs. They're just doing large transactions either in or out to settle. And as a result, the fees on the Bitcoin network are the lowest they've been in like a year. The activity happens in the ETF. They settle out after business hours. The fees spike momentarily. And then we go back down to super low fees. Not only that, the difficulty adjusted today as I record, February 29th, downward by about 3%. Now, if we were spinning up more mining and using more power, the difficulty would be adjusting upward because there's a fixed issuance schedule. And the difficulty adjusts to maintain the fixed issuance schedule. And the difficulty adjusts to maintain the fixed issuance schedule. Well, the difficulty just went down by 3% because power usage has gone down. I don't know exactly why. I would speculate that it's because of curtailment programs during the winter. I have links in the show notes. But in January, there was about 42% curtailment by some of the miners out there. Those are big numbers. Links in the notes. Really good resources around Bitcoin and its supporting of renewables and the demand programs. Good links in there if you've been looking to convince plebs that Bitcoin isn't boiling the ocean this week. The show notes are useful. But you can see how they have this misunderstanding. They think somehow that increased ETF activity is causing the miners to work super hard to produce more Bitcoin to meet the new demand. And I guess I can kind of understand this thinking because this would be true in gold or diamonds. This would be true in real estate. They go build more houses and try to create more lots and whatnot. And so I can kind of – I can see that – or if you think of it from a financial standpoint, I can understand why – like if you're used to MasterCard or Visa or banks, when they reach a bunch of new demand, they have to deploy new data centers and use more power to reach that demand. But the Bitcoin network uses the same amount of power regardless of the number of transactions. The fees go up when there are more transactions, but the power usage does not change. Now, you could argue – that as the fees go up, it incentivizes more mining so the miners can earn those fees. But that is a second order effect thing. And right now, the difficulty is down by 3%. And the halving is coming up, which will probably wreck a lot of miners. So it's funny that the White House is raising these alarm bells when on-chain activity is at like a year low. Difficulty just went down by 3%. And the miners are about to get wrecked from the halving.
8: The Bitcoin miners can't mine fast enough to meet that demand. So they are working overtime to mine.
6: How do you work overtime to mine something that runs 24/7 and has a fixed issuance schedule? I mean, you could run the clock a little bit, get those blocks a little early. Like, I love the idea that, well, guys, we're going to have to work 28 hours this week. It's all week, 28 hours every day. We got to do it. We got to get those extra blocks.
8: The price is going up as they try to create more Bitcoin. But as they're doing that, what the Biden administration is worried about, and I'm getting this from people in the crypto industry who are getting emails and letters from the Biden administration. My producer, Ellie Terrett, has been doing a lot of reporting on this, is that the Biden administration is really worried that it's going to put a strain on the power grid if this keeps going. Now, is this a real worry, a sort of theoretical worry? And it depends on who you talk to. People in the crypto industry tell me it's purely theoretical.
6: I'm sorry. I just get the sense that this guy has somebody in the crypto industry constantly whispering in his ear because he just has to like couch everything he says constantly. Whenever he gets off air, he's going to get a talking to. You can tell. I don't know who it is, but they're working hard to keep that guy on the straight and narrow. Let's talk about these ETFs for a moment, because this week has been blowout in one day, in fact, yesterday in half the day. Halfway through the day, BlackRock had done more volume than the first 2 weeks combined. The ETFs are just soaring.
1: It's the primary driver. That's what we're seeing. Right. But I'll tell you, after this meeting, I'm getting on a plane to go talk to one of the largest institutional consultants in the U.S.
6: This is Bitwise's CIO. They obviously have a Bitcoin ETF. As a Bitcoiner, not sure if I'm going to really be recommending an ETF. If you were going to get an ETF, the Bitwise ones would probably be the one to get. They have that program to give 10% back to the development community. But they also are the ones that first published their on-chain address so you could actually verify their Bitcoin funds, which if you're going to participate in paper Bitcoin, it seems to me that going with one that's publishing proof of funds would be the one to trust. So he is sitting down and he's talking about a meeting coming up with some big mucky muck. That's interesting, the timing of that. Because BlackRock just held events for Mucky Mucks to talk about the Bitcoin ETF as well. So there's a lot of institutional meeting happening right now, and it's on the shadow or the back of just unbelievable performance this week.
1: It's the primary driver. That's what we're seeing. Right. But I'll tell you,

0: after this meeting, I'm getting on a plane to go talk to one of the largest institutional consultants in the U.S. about this ETF. So we're going to see that next wave of institutional capital.
1: You did mention hedge funds, which I will put in sort of an institutional or professional category.
2: Before he gets to this question, before Andrew finishes his question, I just want to translate what Bitwise's CIO just said. He's saying that he has reasons to believe that in the next couple of months, another tranche of institutional money will be coming on board. So even if we get our historical pattern where we dip before the halving, which right now we're not, we're already in that phase. And we typically are in a dip. We're currently not. Of course, we've never had these ETFs either. However, as the market begins to sputter, if it does, with the BTF, whatever it is, the bank short-term funding program, long-term funding program, the bank bailout program that Jay Powell has going, when that wraps up and maybe they go a little bit longer without cutting the rates than people expected, maybe things get a little rocky, right? But then he's saying this institutional money is coming on board and they're laying down the wires, is what he said earlier. They're laying down the wires right now. And then that money is going to just come in like an avalanche, like a wrecking ball, as a wise woman once said.
1: In terms of this big move, do you think it's that money that's pushed this, or do you think it's straight retail?
0: Oh, I think it's both. I think it's both. It's just new demand. If you think about Bitcoin pre the ETFs, there was only a small set of investors who could buy it. Now, almost everyone can buy it. And the supply-demand dynamic is just off the hook. There are 30,000 Bitcoin purchased by ETFs this week alone. Bitcoin miners have only created less than 3,000. That's what's driving the price. And it's both hedge funds and retail and that advisor community.
2: All right. So a lot of people are talking about Bezos buying Bitcoin. I'll tell you what has them all worked up. 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It's such a minimal but exactly what I need type of app. They have a mobile and they have a web app and they have an API too. 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Or I'll put a link in the show notes if I can so that you can just click that and make it easy. Now, I want to take a moment and play a song that came out on the internet this week. Yes, this is topical. This was released this week. I think it's called the We're So Back song or We're Back. I'll put a link in the notes because it's great. It's a great watch too. But one of the fun things when the price is ripping or dipping is the memeing and just people's reaction online. And the vibe has been good this week.
3: They had to get washed out, right? You had a criminal running rampant. They had to get caught. So better catch them today than tomorrow. So in that way, we're making progress. Actual real value that's pushing humanity forward is being
4: sort of a, let's just call it what it is. It was sort of a fear reaction. We were having sort of a fear reaction that caused us to suddenly our entire lives became.
5: And I see that peg start to go to the 98-cent bound or whatever it may be. And that was like the point where once it reached 98 cents, they start to liquidate the Bitcoin.

right, so everybody is wondering if Jeff Bezos is buying Bitcoin this week. Now, why? Why has there been all this speculation about Bezos bags? Well, you know, he just sold $8.5 billion of Amazon stock. Okay. All right, that's interesting. But then what kicked things up a notch was the press got snapshots of Bezos hanging out on his boat and having dinner with Michael Saylor. And the rumors are they were talking Bitcoin. Now, I don't know the timeline exactly, but shortly around this period of time, a mysterious new Bitcoin wallet popped online with 26,200 Bitcoin, which is around 1.6 million U.S. fiats as I record. Now, who knows? But that's a big first buy, whoever it is. And if you were Jeff and you had $8.5 billion, it'd be pretty logical to take 1.6 mil of that 8.5 bill and put it into Bitcoin, especially after talking to Michael Saylor, who, if CEOs aren't noticing what he's been doing with MicroStrategy, are going to be considered negligent soon. People were really kicking him in the bottom of the market, but now, jeez, now he looks like some sort of freaking genius. They're adding to their they're adding to their balance sheet something like their 2 years worth of revenue almost every night when Bitcoin rips. The numbers are just staggering that I can hardly wrap my head around them. But to give you an idea, to be listed on the S&P 500, you have to be worth $15.8 billion or more. Well, MicroStrategy crushed that this week by reaching $16.5 billion, which means every American with a retirement fund could soon have levered Bitcoin ETF in their portfolio, essentially, if you know you think about the MicroStrategy stock. They flipped United Airlines and TransUnion this week. MicroStrategy started buying Bitcoin in August of 2020. Since then, Bitcoin is up 448%, and MicroStrategy's stock is up 614%. Wow. And they hold somewhere around 193,000 Bitcoin right now. Now, if I were Bezos, I'd be looking at that. Again, these are two tech CEOs that got their start during the dot-com boom. They both watched their stocks ramp and crash together, and they've managed to stick it out. And they're both founders. So they may have some common ground here, more so than we'd initially think. They've been around for a long time. Amazon may even be a customer of MicroStrategy's. And if you're looking at what Mikey over there is doing, you're thinking, man, the Fed is about to turn the money printer back on. Jay Powell's going to make it rain. And I need to have some rain buckets set up. Because I can take the MicroStrategy playbook and apply it to whatever business he wants. And to get those rain buckets in place before the money printer turns back on and Jay Powell makes it rain would be a very savvy move, making Jeff even richer. And I bet Jeff would love to be richer. So is it Bezos buying Bitcoin right now? I don't know, but it should be. And other CEOs that, you know, have a mill or two to burn should probably be doing it. And I wonder how long until they do. It seems to be only a matter of time, assuming Bitcoin doesn't crash and burn. Okay, I want to do some software updates, so let's get to that. Graphene OS has a new release for the end of the month with a new setup wizard. Totally new wizard implementation, they say. Got a new theme picker, so you can make your color schemes nice. If you are a Bitcoiner using mobile wallets, you should really be considering Graphene OS. And one of the things that caught my attention is they've updated their Google Play Sandbox compatibility layer to add support for Android Auto 11.3. And they've tweaked it now so that way they can update Android Auto via the Play Store instead of having to be an entire OS update. I'll link to No BS Bitcoin in the show notes, nobsbitcoin.com, where they cover the release. I am a very happy Graphene OS user and do recommend it. You do need a Pixel phone, but it's the only Android OS I'm trusting right now. Now, if you're a Liquid user or you like Blockstream, they have updated the green wallet for desktop. It's just nice to see a new desktop wallet get updated. They got a new UI and they say a new user experience in here. They want you to have a nicer and smoother onboarding process when you get a hardware Jade wallet, if you do. And they say they want to minimize errors during initial setup. They also have a feature that sounds really interesting to me. If you have tried this, please do boost in and tell me. They've added the sign with address to prove its ownership functionality. Somebody tell me how that works. And they're also trying to make it easier for you to hold your Bitcoin and your Liquid in the same place. I think, you know,
We'll see. Liquid will take off if the on-chain fees go up. But otherwise, I think people just hold their sats as sats for now. But it is really nice to see a wallet on the desktop get updated. I have a link for you in the show notes that I'd love for you to check out. It's one of my favorite websites out there. It's called PricedInBitcoin21.com. Have you seen this? It's so good. And you go look at the fiat section. Oh, man. Everything's down, but the fiat stuff, it is absolutely brutal. It is just something else. Thank you for joining me on the first episode. These first ones are always the worst. So boost in, tell me what you'd like to see from the show, what you think works, what doesn't work, what else could be covered. If I were to be ambitious, I'd say my goal would be to make this the number one Bitcoin news podcast for the JB and Podcasting 2.0 community. So I'd love your suggestions on how I could do that. Your boosts will also help others discover and find this episode through Fountain and other charts. So your boosts are also a great way to send this first episode off into the discovery zone. Blast off! Thank you for joining me. I'll see you next week.

0: Streaming from the beautiful Pacific Northwest and the mighty American West Coast, we greet you all. A good morning, a good evening, or whenever your timeline may fall. Time-appropriate greetings, indeed, to one and all. This is The Launch, and my name is Chris.
1: And I'm Angela.
0: Hello, Angers. Here's a few things we want everyone to know. We'd love it if you gave us a call. You can do it while we're live, or you can call us and leave us a voicemail after the show. That phone number is 774-462-5667. That's 774-462-5667. Join us live. 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We have details for that at the website. Again, that's weeklylaunch.rocks. Well, Andrews, rumor has it you've fallen down the rabbit hole of another favorite series.
1: Yes. Again, I think I briefly mentioned it last week, but I wanted to expand on it a little bit. So I started reading the Silo series like, I don't know, a year and a half ago or so. It was part of the book club at my work. The Slack channel is get-lit. and you know, get literature. Yeah, I really loved the first book and ended up nobody else continued on with the series. But
0: did you pause at that point and switch to the TV show?
1: No.
0: Oh,
1: no.
0: Okay.
1: No. I read the whole series because so at the time that I was reading the first book, you and Hadia were watching
0: The series,
1: the first season. Mm-hmm. And so no, I waited till I finished the whole series reading it. And then I watched season one, and then I rewatched season one last year, and I'm going to rewatch season one again here soon.
0: So you don't mind swapping between the book and the TV show, huh?
1: No, I do.
0: Oh.
1: I do mind. I don't know. I think I'm going to try to get through the series again before, well, I don't know. I'm not sure.
0: Yeah.
1: I'm just not sure, but I am reading it, and I love it.
0: That's usually a pretty tricky thing to do.
1: It is.
0: Switch between the book.
1: It is, especially because some of the characters are different, just completely different, you know, in the show.
0: Or combined
1: than the book.
0: Or whatever. Yeah,
1: yeah. Yeah. So the cool thing about book one is it has an epilogue at the end of the book. And it is the author talking about how we're obsessed with end of days and the different themes.
0: Says
1: over
0: the person
1: the
0: writing the Silo series.
1: No,
0: that's
1: no,
0: interesting.
1: For sure. Well, yeah. So the Silo, this is mentioned in the epilogue. He actually wrote this as just a short story. He just sat down to write because his dog had just died and he was in pain. So he just started writing this story. He posted it on somewhere for 99 cents and it started getting a bunch of downloads. Word of mouth spread it and he made like he sold like 1,000 copies.
0: Wow.
1: And the reviews were, where's the rest of it? And so that's when he decided to write the rest of the book. And that I think that ended up being his sixth book. The Silo book one.
0: Do the books move slow? Like, I find the TV series, literally, I would say 60% of an episode is slow-mo. Like, I'm not kidding when I say it figuratively moves slow, narratively moves slow, and it visually moves slow.
1: Well, I don't know, because I've already read it, I know what's going to happen.
0: Oh, true.
1: So
0: yeah,
1: it's kind of hard to determine. Yeah. But when I rewatch it, I'll let you know. I will say that it can... It starts with deaths and it's like it's jolting. It makes you want to throw the book away or like the skip in timelines. That really bothers me too. Like, oh, we're 100 years, you know, and then 100 years forward and then 100 years back.
0: Yeah. You're like, every
1: other
0: chapter. Invested in this space. And
1: right.
0: Now,
1: yeah. Yeah. Sometimes I don't like that. Or most of the time I don't like jumping around. But
0: yeah.
1: And then
0: good.
1: Book two is like a prequel. So it just doesn't have any of the original characters in book one.
0: Huh.
1: And it just. Yeah. But. I am really enjoying it again. I was wondering why I like dystopian novels.
0: Does the epilogue make you think why, maybe? Like, is there something in there that made you think why it's appealing?
1: Well, yes, but I can't quite figure, I don't quite have the words for
0: I wonder if it's
1: it.
0: Because it's like, if we have a general sense that, you know, our world is built on growth and always expansion, and that's impossible, and that eventually this is not sustainable, something's going to change, and if we don't do it in a measured kind of honest way, it could be more of a collapse than the transition.
1: Yeah.
0: And these sort of show us what it might look after that collapse happened and how life would go on.
1: So it suggests that we've already like figured everything, not figured everything out, but like explored things. Like we're not afraid of the wilderness per se, right?
0: Yeah.
1: But
0: we do have a lot easier in some senses.
1: In a post-apocalyptic world, the whole landscape literally changes,
0: yeah.
1: and there's new challenges. You know, we're all just too comfortable,
0: huh.
1: And that might be the draw to.
0: Well, move into an RV.
1: Right. So yeah. So I started book two a couple days ago. I started book one a couple weeks ago, and now I'm on book two.
0: Mm, cool.
1: Of three.
0: Oh man, I love a good series.
1: Mm-hmm.
0: And like I really enjoyed the Expanse series. There's been a few. So here's what I want. I need a new book series. Right now, I'm re-listening to a famous classic that I've listened to before. It's an audiobook at night. I just look for something fun, easy, you know, something that won't disturb your sleep. Send it in. Send us a boost. Or a web zap. We'll have more on that in the future. And give me a few suggestions for a series I could listen to in the evening.
1: I didn't know that you liked series.
0: Yeah, yeah.
1: I love series.
0: Yeah, it's something probably I'd say in the last year or two.
1: Huh.
0: Yeah, as I've been looking for books in the evening that I'm like, I'm going to strap down and I'm going to get into this for like 6 months.
1: Mm-hmm.
0: You know,
1: mm-hmm.
0: This is like...
1: Yeah, right? I hate just reading one book and having it be over.
0: Yeah.
1: Like, although I am going to reread The Ferryman. That's a good one. It's not a series. It's just a single book, but it is dystopian and fun.
0: It doesn't have to be dystopian. Let me know. I love sci-fi. All those kinds of things. Doesn't have to be sci-fi either, though. Boost it in. Appreciate that. All right. This is a bit of a crazy idea that I have had. I am hallucinating a plan to solve my sleep.
1: Okay.
0: I don't know what happened. I'd say 3 years ago, I was a pro sleeper. In fact, the kids used to give
1: what?
0: Me... What? 3-4 years ago, yeah. I nailed it for like six...
1: Really?
0: Oh, it
1: good
0: was
1: for
0: great.
1: You.
0: Oh,
1: that's
0: it was,
1: insane. I didn't think
0: wonderful.
1: You ever had achieved that.
0: I know. Well, I was... But of course, you it's funny because Dylan would constantly razz me because I'd be going to bed at like 9:30.
1: Mm-hmm.
0: And be like, Dad, you know. But as time has gone on the last couple of years, it's just progressively... And when I say nailed it, I mean I was getting... At least 8 hours a night, I was sleeping with my CPAP mask every single night,
1: mm-hmm.
0: waking up feeling like I'd got enough sleep. But for like the last 2 years or a year and a half, I've been developing all kinds of really horrible sleep problems. It started with just insomnia that would hit me about once or twice a week, which
1: mm-hmm.
0: I've never had insomnia before. And that was a new thing to deal with. Then restless leg syndrome started building up over the last year.
1: Magnesium deficiency, both
0: yeah,
1: of those.
0: I wonder, but I take magnesium supplements at night.
1: Which one? Glycinate?
0: Yeah.
1: Mm.
0: But I need to look into that more.
1: Mm-hmm.
0: I've also heard iron.
1: Most people with ADHD have low iron.
0: Yeah, I could see that. So that's been getting so bad that it's like when I heard about restless leg syndrome, I'm like, there's a medication for that? Like, how bad can that be? Go take a walk. It doesn't matter. I can walk 10 miles. I can physically exhaust myself that day, and I still have horrible restless leg syndrome. But also my arms flail all over the place.
1: Oh.
0: Yeah.
1: Yeah. I'm not familiar with that at all on Ambien.
0: And that's so that's a thing. My legs, I mean, it's bad.
1: Right. But you're not taking Ambien or anything.
0: No.
1: Yeah.
0: No. I don't even take melatonin. Maybe, once or twice a year. What I've been doing, just because I don't really.

0: And so I got this app, and if you're interested in this, I think it's a pretty good app.
1: Yeah, absolutely.
0: It's called Health Auto Export.
1: Mm-hmm.
0: And it lets you export any of your health stuff or all of your health stuff to CSV file or JSON.
1: Okay.
0: And you can also specify a date range, or you can say all of your data.
1: Mm-hmm.
0: And then what I did, and I don't recommend you do this necessarily, but I grabbed all of my sleep data for 2025, and then I imported that into ChatGPT
1: mm-hmm.
0: and had it crunch
1: analyze
0: on the
1: it.
0: Data and mm-hmm. analyze it
1: okay.
0: and try to find out trends and give me some sleep stats. So I have a variability on average. These are all averages. A variability mm-hmm. of 4 hours a night of sleep that I get. I get sometimes there's a 4 hour variability in my
1: yeah.
0: 4 hours of variability in my sleep. Lots of time in bed, but not asleep.
1: Mm-hmm.
0: On average, I awake about 8.3 times per night.
1: Mm-hmm.
0: Weekends are slightly better. I'm in bed for 10 hours with an efficiency of, out of 1, an efficiency of 0.6.
1: Mm.
0: On weekends, I'm in bed for an average of 9 hours with an efficiency of 0.7. Interesting. But big swings night to night, and the trends are getting worse, including this, one of the stats that ChatGPT is focused on is wake after initial sleep. Or WASO, as it calls it, and shows more fragmented sleep, and it shows that fragmentation is increasing with time.
1: Mm-hmm.
0: So I thought, okay, well, if you know my sleep trends, you have my sleep data, could we create a 7-night sleep optimization sprint?
1: Mm-hmm.
0: So I said, recall our previous chats about my sleep, my restlessness, health data that you've now imported and chewed on, and create a 7-day plan that starts tomorrow night and tries to improve my sleep in a way that you can measure after the fact. I don't want any generic advice, but tailored advice with a tight, easy-to-execute action plan and with a goal to improve sleep efficiency, et cetera, et cetera. And then, after the end of the 7 days, I'm going to come back to you, and I'm going to load the last 7 days of sleep data, and we're going to see what worked and didn't work. It's sort of a way to sort of troubleshoot my way through the sleep problem. It could take a while, but if every 7 days I check in this thread and I say, okay, here's the latest sleep data, what worked, what didn't work? So it created a 7-day plan. And day one is kind of like a reset the clock and just say to a baseline bedtime, 9:30, 10 p.m. And also a couple adjustments to my sleep tracking so I get accurate data capture. And then day two, which actually starts tonight, is lower, what is that?
1: Cortisol.
0: Thank you, cortisol before bed.
1: Yeah.
0: So no work or scrolling.
1: Or stress, like just try to be calm and not, you know, get triggered by anything.
0: It wants me to do breathing before bed.
1: Yeah. Yeah, okay. There's some deep box breathing is really good.
0: And then some gentle neck and hamstring and shoulder stretches for 3 minutes.
1: Mm.
0: Trying to get my wake after sleep down. Day three is stimulus control.
1: Yeah, so retrain your body to associate bed equals sleep. Because, yeah, laying in bed for 10 hours but only sleeping for 4.
0: Yeah.
1: Like, yeah. That your body's probably confused about the purpose of being in bed.
0: Perhaps. So no TV or podcast or audiobook once in bed.
1: What?
0: I know.
1: Oh.
0: I know. It did suggest adding white noise, but I already have white noise.
1: Mm-hmm.
0: And then day four is energy curve alignment. Move early, wind down early. So I have to take an early outdoor walk, well, before 4 p.m.
1: Mm-hmm.
0: Avoid late evening caffeine or excess water, which I already do.
1: Okay.
0: And then maintain the magnesium routine, but I'm going to double check what type of magnesium it is.
1: Yeah.
0: And then day five, cognitive cool down. A quiet mental loops that cause restlessness. So 10-minute journal, which I think what I'm going to do is more like task list of like,
1: right?
0: This is what's
1: yeah.
0: on my brain of things
1: yeah.
0: that need to be
1: to-do
0: done.
1: To-do lists. Yeah.
0: Yeah. And then they say some sort of neutral audio that is sort of like, chills you out.
1: Yeah. I have lyricless music playlists.
0: That I could see.
1: That
0: yeah.
1: I put on just because, and I've heard them so many times that it just doesn't, I don't pay attention actively.
0: Yeah. Or like an ambient.
1: Ambient
0: kind of sound.
1: Sounds. Yeah.
0: Yeah. Day six, this is interesting, light therapy.
1: Mm.
0: So morning, 10 to 15 minutes sunlight within an hour of waking. Which, the sun isn't even up within an hour of waking.
1: Right. So, and especially we have daylight savings
0: yeah.
1: this coming weekend.
0: Yeah.
1: Actually, I guess it will be lighter
0: earlier. It would be better,
1: earlier.
0: But I'll already be past, well.
1: Yeah.
0: Man, this might line up, actually.
1: Yeah.
0: This might actually
1: so
0: be fine.
1: So even if it's overcast, you're still getting some benefit of
0: yeah.
1: the sun.
0: Yeah, yeah, yeah. And then day seven, last day, consolidate and review. Same bed wake times, short reflection, rank each habit 1 to 5, then export the CSV file, upload it here, and then it'll go through.
1: So it wants you to do each of these, not every day. Like these are just.
0: Yeah, I think that was one of the things.
1: Do you build them?
0: I think I'm going to.
1: Yeah, okay.
0: I think I'm going to compound them.
1: Interesting.

0: interesting.
1: Yeah, it doesn't necessarily, it didn't specify that, and that was probably a lack of my prompt. Mm-hmm. You know, I probably should have had to be more clear about that. And
0: right.
1: That's where these
0: where
1: tools
0: AI failed.
1: Right. Well, it is in the sense that it you don't know what you don't know, and it doesn't know what you don't know,
0: right.
1: So it'll miss it.
0: And
1: you don't know
0: it
1: missed it. Yeah. the blind leading the blind. Dummies all the way down. So this dummy is going to try like going back and forth with it. And then what I figure is like it's probably not going to be perfect in the first 7 days.
0: Mm-hmm.
1: But 2 or 3 weeks into it, maybe I'm going to be onto something. And at first I was like, oh, my God, 3 weeks.
0: Mm-hmm.
1: I'm like, dude, you're like 2 years into like this being awful. 3 weeks isn't so bad.
0: Right. I'm actually at 3 weeks of supplementing iron again. Mm. And in 3 weeks, I can get it tested and see how well I'm doing. So
1: it takes a while.
0: It does. But it went by so fast. Like, yeah, implement it now. Don't wait. Just implement it now. Just start doing it.
1: So I started day one already because there's not much to it other than go to bed at the right time. But so hopefully we'll have a report in the next episode of how it went. I'm interested to know if an LLM can be useful in this way.
0: Mm-hmm.
1: Because there's other, you could think other health habits that you could probably apply and measure, like steps and walking, anything that a health tracking device export, you can record and export. You could then work with one of these LLMs to create a plan and then go back and measure it.
0: Mm-hmm.
1: That seems to me to be the particularly useful part is you can actually measure the results at the end of the 7 days and see what worked and didn't work.
0: Yep.
1: That's bonkers.
0: Mm-hmm.
1: So hopefully it works. Who knows? I'm ready for anything at this point.
2: Well, I'm just going to make a quick call to my launch. I haven't checked in since yesterday. 774-462-5667. That's it. All right. 774-462-5667. Call now.
1: Don't worry. I love that jingle so much I'm going to play it again, but we are about to play our track of the week. We have a caller waiting now, and if you want to call in and talk to us live, you absolutely can. The voicemail is also open, so if you're listening after the fact, don't worry. You could call in after the song and leave us a voicemail just like a live caller did. It counts just as much. That's 774-462-5667. And before we get to the track of the week, Hank wants to make one more thing obvious and remind you that if you boost during the music, 95% of your sats support the artist that created that track.
2: Now's the time. It's the song of the week. Remember, you can boost the track. They sure like that.
1: This seemed appropriate. Our track this week is by Arthur Yori, I think is Yoria, maybe is how you say his name. Yoria, probably. Y-O-R-I-A.
0: Mm-hmm.
1: Yoria. Arthur Yoria. And the track name, how perfect is this?
0: Mm-hmm.
1: Sleep is on the way.

0: I'm just gonna make a quick call to the launch. I haven't checked in since yesterday. 774-462-5667. That's it. All right. 774-462-5667. Call now.
1: Told you'd hear it twice.
2: And now, on with the show.
1: All right, we have a live caller. I'm going to get that going here.
3: Oh!
1: Ba-ba-ch. I like that one. We should play that one more often. All right. Let's pull him in, Andrews. I'm going to hit the button here. Stand by as it makes a connection. Caller who's been waiting online for like 11 minutes or something like that. Who do we have there? Caller, are you there? Hello.
4: Hey, Chris and Angela. This is our podcast.
1: Hello, our podcast.
4: Finally, I can call in this live. I don't have a work meeting destroying my afternoon, so listen in.
1: They are afternoon wreckers. I don't know if you're this kind of guy, but I'm the type of personality that if I have a meeting, say, at 1 p.m.,
5: yeah.
1: I'm not getting anything important
5: done. It's not your personality. It's your ADHD.
1: You're dreading
5: it.
1: Yeah, I can't like start a big project because,
5: yeah.
1: Eric, what if I got in the flow? You know, if I'm in the flow and then all of a sudden I got to stop for the meeting, so I can't risk flow state. You know what I mean? Is this you or do you not have this problem?
4: Oh, I know exactly what you mean. Wednesdays are my day of hell for meetings, so I don't get anything done on Wednesdays, but yeah. I get it. Totally get it.
1: Yeah, I stack them on Thursdays. I generally stack the calls on Thursdays, yeah.
4: Good for you. I wish I could stack them all in more than one day, but I digress. I have a very probably silly question about some AI stuff I've been thinking about, which is not nearly as productive as what you're trying to do to solve your sleep, but bear with me here, since you are easily the most creative person I've ever seen online with all this stuff. If you recall, what was it, about a month ago, I had asked for that advice about generating the songs of AI that kind of like what you do, and that was really helpful. It was kind of a big hit at the conference I went to, but
1: oh,
4: I wanted
1: good.
4: To take it up another notch.
5: Nice.
4: I want to do something kind of silly inspired by a lot of the classic sitcoms like Seinfeld, Everybody Loves Raymond, all those fun ones. I want to generate a funny kind of sitcom set of quotes for data science jokes, but use the voices of famous characters from
1: okay.
4: TV shows.
1: Yeah, I see where you're going. Sure. Okay.
4: So if you think where I'm stitching with this, I want to do what you just did with Hank Hill, but for my kind of data science jokes. But first, I got to generate the jokes themselves. So first question, which model do you think would be good for just generating the text around, you know, comedy jokes or stuff like that?
1: I mean, assuming you primed it, you know, with some themes and whatnot, and you gave it a good prime, a lot of them would do this. Grok and ChatGPT-5 would probably handle this just fine. I might try Grok first just because it tends to be a bit spicier. And, you know, a little bit more sarcastic.
5: Mm.
1: And then for the voices, that's a tricky one. You know, to really do this right, I think what you'd have to do is you'd have to get some sample isolations of the voices you want to clone and get clips of them and probably several minutes worth of just the voices without other people interrupting or talking over or too much music. And then it's not very much money to get it's 11 Labs. Their pro, which I have been coveting, getting their pro subscription, has a very interesting voice cloner system where you can do something really quick that's okay, that takes about 30 seconds, or you can supply it really good source audio to clone a voice. And they do this with the intention for like podcasters to clone their own voice so that way you could, I don't know, have it read something that sounds like you. And they also, another thing that 11 Labs has been specializing in is agents that you can have answer the phone. So these voices are pretty good. And one of their specialties is voice cloning. So that, and I think the pro subscription is like $10 a month. It's not too unreasonable to get in on that. But you would have to have the clips to get the really good stuff.
4: Well, imagine I'm creative, i.e. I have saved clips of old TV shows like King of the Hill or Raymond, and I could just use that, rip it a bit, and put it together,
1: yeah.
4: Possibly as a voiceover.
1: Here's a demo. So this is the original voice.
6: All right, so get this. I'm at this new cafe downtown, trying to act all sophisticated with an espresso, you know.
1: And here's the clone voice.
6: All right, so get this. I'm at this new cafe downtown trying to act all sophisticated with an espresso, you know. And I'm sitting there.
1: It's pretty close.
5: Mm-hmm.
1: It's pretty close.
4: Yeah.
1: So it could be.
4: I think.
1: I'd love to know how it goes.
4: I think this is worth it.
1: Yeah.
5: Yeah.
4: I want to try it.
5: That's fun.
1: Yeah. If you do it, let us know. Let us know the results. Okay.
4: Oh, yeah. Well, I'll do it. And it's going to be for a very, I guess, either techie crowd in life sciences. So who knows if the jokes will actually land. But I had tried something like this last year or 2 years ago when I did kind of a battle rap between users of R, Python, and SAS. And it was actually a pretty big hit. So I think I can take it up a notch here.
1: Well, our podcast is always good to hear from you.
4: Yeah, thank you so much for the great advice. And every time I do either conference presentations or whatnot, I always find a way to plug JB one way or another.
1: Oh, so thank you.
4: Trying
1: thank
4: to pay
1: you.
4: It forward.
1: Thank you very much. Thank you for calling, too.
4: Thank you.
1: All right, sir. Have a good one.
4: You too.
1: Okay, we got one. You hear that jingle? That means we got one more caller there, Andrew. Should I try pulling him in? A California Dreamin'?
5: Yep.
1: California Dreamin'. I don't know how any of this works. You know what I mean?
5: Yeah, I think you...
1: California Dreamin', are you there? Hello, California.
3: Hello.
1: Oh, it's
3: this
1: not California.
3: Series 17.
1: Adversaries.
3: I'm not California,
1: you're not in California.
3: Though.
1: We have, look at all
5: the
1: these
5: Grange.
1: Skulls going on. Well, Adversaries, it's great to hear from you. Hello.
3: Hello. I believe earlier you were asking for some books to read.
1: Mm-hmm. Yeah, you got a series or
3: variety,
1: book?
3: There's Peter F. Hamilton is a fantastic writer. You may want to look in some of his books. He's got several different series. And on good authority, once you start one, it's very difficult to quit. So.
1: Okay. All right.
3: Good luck.
1: Are these?
5: That's fun.
1: So he's, a sci-fi author?
5: Definitely. Yeah.
3: Yeah. Peter F.
5: Click on
3: Hamilton.
5: Books. Look the second tab in books and you'll see by the covers.
1: Oh yeah. Yeah. There's some space covers. Yeah. I see space covers. Oh yeah. Okay. Okay. I think I know a couple of these actually. I don't know if I've read them, but I think I recognize them. All right, that's good. That's solid. I'm writing that down. Thank you.
3: Very well-developed characters and a very thick plot. Not like thick and difficult to follow, but there's a lot going on and there's several different plots. Have you seen The Expanse?
1: Oh, of course. Yeah, I love The Expanse.
3: Okay. So similar style.
1: Really? Really? You don't say? That is appealing. That is very appealing. All right, I like that tip. I like that a lot. Where are you at right now? I mean, are you on a break? Are you on work? Are you at home? Are you on a boat? Like, what are you doing right now?
3: I'm at home.
1: Okay.
3: I took today off as a personal mental health day.
1: And we get the treat of you calling. That's awesome.
5: Yep. Yep.
3: Yeah.
1: Well, you deserve it too. I know that. I mean, your work. I don't know if they have any questions or anything. You just have them contact me. If anybody gives you a hard time, you send them.
3: Okay. Yeah.
1: All
3: hey
1: right.
3: Guys, talk to this guy out
1: yeah.
3: in Washington.
5: Yeah. We'll write the doctor's note.
1: And they'll say, who the hell is he? And you say, he's a podcaster and he gave me this note. And then, yeah, I'll write something up for you. It's fine. We can
3: he's
1: PDF
3: actually
1: it.
3: A professional on solving sleep insomnia problems now. So,
1: Yeah, I'm a vibe sleep consultant.
3: Yeah, there you go.
1: All right. Well, thank you for calling.
3: Oh, yeah.
1: Is there anything else before I hang up? At least I attempt to hang up on you and not me.
3: Yeah. Well, I don't have anything else. But, okay. Yeah, don't hang up on yourself.
1: That's embarrassing.
3: There's another caller in there.
1: I know. All right. Thank you. It's good to hear from you. Call again.
3: Likewise.
1: All right. Bye now.
3: Bye-bye.
1: All right, I'll try. I think I got it. I don't think I hung up on us.
5: Nope.
1: Whew. Nice. That feels good. You know, when you get it right?
5: Yes.
1: It feels like I did something, Ange. It feels like I did something right. I like that. All right, here we go. All right, first up on the voicemail list, we have, I think it's Jasko. And he's in California, at least, I believe.
7: Okay. Hi, Chris and Angela. This is Jasko calling from Sacramento, California. Had a great time meeting, well, at least Chris, up at Linux Fest Northwest earlier this year. I just finished listening to your latest show. Happy to have it back. Loved the lunch. But Chris, you had mentioned getting car parts, ordering them. 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
1: I mean,
7: they're not the fastest shipping, but they've got everything. They break it down by like the economy and
1: this
7: premium and all that. And they've got kits for you. Like I was looking for replacing my rear struts and, you know, you could just buy the cylinder or you could get the whole assembly. And it was just as expensive to get the whole assembly. So I just went with that. Yeah. No complaints there. And they send you a cute little fridge magnet in just about every order. I've gotten some where it was too small to include it, but yeah, rockauto.com.
1: This is good.
7: As for Amazon, I've done the have a friend ship it to you or buy it for you, ship it to them, then drive by their house, pick it up. But if I really need it and don't want to, you know, work that out with a friend, I just get the 1 month subscription, grab a whole bunch of things, and then once it arrives, cancel the subscription. So a lot of the time I forget to do that. Cancel it.
1: That is the trick, isn't it? Rock Auto. I've heard it before. I forgot about this. This is so good. Here's a little price test. So Liquid Moly Gen, which is the fancy boy oil that I put in my vehicle because it's a Volkswagen that wants to tear itself apart constantly. This is interesting. So it's $17 for a bottle of this stuff from Amazon, just as a benchmark.
5: Okay.
1: And from Rock Auto, it's $10.20.
5: Wow.
1: And so that kind of gives you a discount of the price differential. It's not the prettiest website, but if you need to buy parts for your car, I've heard other people mention Rock Auto. I completely have forgotten about it and putting this on my list of things that I will be checking in the future.
5: It is a crazy good website too. It is like the Amazon of auto parts. It's so well organized.
1: So what do you think? I've so far have made the decision to hold on to all of our cars because they're all three paid off.
5: Mm-hmm.
1: But my GTI has 80,000 miles on it. And they usually start falling apart around 90, 100.
5: What?
1: Yeah.
5: Nah.
1: Yeah. Is that crazy to you? 80,000 miles on my...
5: Okay. Yeah. No. 2018. Yes and no. Yeah.
1: It's a 2018.
5: Yeah.
1: Hadea's,
5: just hit 30,000 on my 2022.
1: Hadea's is about 190. And the Volvo just is rolling over to 190 probably this week.
5: Oh, wow.
1: So they're all really up there in mileage.
5: Yeah.
1: And they're all getting to the point where, like, rubber gaskets are going to start failing. Mm-hmm. Belts are going to start failing.
5: So what's the question?
1: Well, so the question is it's like, do you think it's worth adding up my maintenance costs, adding up my insurance and seeing if that exceeds and gas and seeing if that exceeds the cost of a new car payment?
5: I think
1: there's value to not having a car payment, but I don't know what the premium of that is versus what I'm spending to maintain old cars.
5: No, for sure. And I was there with my MDX, right? Like there was a lot of maintenance needing to happen I wanted a new car and then I was forced to get a different car in the meantime. I don't know. Have you lowered your insurance coverage since you're not, since you are the owner of the vehicle now?
1: I think maybe on the Volvo, not the GTI, but
5: yeah.
1: I don't know. I love not having a car payment, but I'm feeling like basically they're constantly needing maintenance now.
5: Yeah.
1: There's always something.
5: Right.
1: And that gets old really quick. It's like, geez, I'm never gonna get ahead.
5: Yeah. I mean, the worst I'm having is just tire problems.
1: Maybe
5: you know?
1: Rock Auto will be the solution. That's a good tip.
5: Yeah.
1: All right. Our next call
5: that's so cool.
1: is Mark, and I believe he's in Michigan.
8: Hey, guys. Mark, Northern Michigan here. Called in on my drive home. So thankful I have you guys to listen to. So you want to know why we're living 25 miles from anywhere in Northern Michigan?
1: Yeah.
8: Well, we're campers, and we used to have a seasonal camping spot up in the area and found a property that we absolutely loved.
1: Oh, yeah.
8: It was during COVID. We moved our fifth wheel over to that property to make it become our seasonal campground spot that we own. But it was COVID. My wife was working permanently remote. I had to be in the office one day a week, and our youngest was graduating high school. We said, hey, why should we wait until we retire to live where we want to live? So we sold our house and moved and lived our fifth wheel for a year that fall, that summer we moved up there.
1: Wow.
8: And lived in our fifth wheel for a year while we decided what's next, and we built a house. We love it. We have 20 acres, mostly pine trees.
5: Nice.
1: Oh, boy.
8: Only downfall is the week we were closing on our house, my boss informed me that we were going back to 2 days a week. That kind of sucked. And then a year later, it went to 3 days a week. So I had to travel all the way downstate one morning, spend the night at my in-laws for a couple nights, and drive back. And like I said, thank you. And I get to listen to you guys. And thanks for the tips on eating out. My wife and I love to eat out. We're going to be looking for some places. If you've got a tip for a great, real Japanese restaurant, love to hear it. Talk to you soon.
1: Oh.
8: Out.
5: Is he talking about locally?
1: Yeah, because remember, they're visiting Vancouver.
5: This is one. Yeah, okay. Yeah.
1: I mean, I love Tokyo House, but I don't know if there's one in Seattle.
5: Oh, yeah.
1: It's good. Boy, Mark, that was an adventure. I'm curious what you did for internet while you were out there.
5: Mm.
1: If you had Starlink or if you had your cellular.
5: Yeah.
1: That's fun.
5: Back to the car thing.
1: Mm-hmm.
5: No car payment is going to be cheap.
1: No.
5: Like they just like it's just accepted that they're going to be. Yeah. Minimum.
1: It's crazy.
5: But then also, you know, we're maybe going to have lower Dylan
1: rates.
5: Driving.
1: Oh, yeah.
5: And that's going to skyrocket.
1: Well, but that's another factor. That's a fourth vehicle. Dylan's vehicle has 300,000 miles on it.
5: Right.
1: So it's a fourth vehicle with super high mileage. That was actually what sent me spiraling when
5: I thought
1: about it.
5: Yeah.
1: I was like, oh, my God, I'm going to have four cars.
5: Yeah.
1: Oh, my God. Like, they're all old. But I just, like,
5: well,
1: I don't want a $600 payment, and I don't want $400 or $300 a month insurance or whatever it's going
5: to
1: be.
5: Right. Well, you want to keep the younger Dylan assigned to the oldest car.
1: Mm.
5: That would be the lowest premium impact.
1: And what crossed my mind is if I could get, like, I don't know if I would do this, so bear this in mind. But, like, say I took my GTI in. And got a good trade-in value on it because it still has some value to it,
5: mm-hmm.
1: and got like a Volkswagen EV.
5: Mm.
1: And I just use that for commuting to the studio. Mm. And then I don't even buy gas anymore. Because like if I go on a long drive, then I take a Diaz gas car.
5: Mm-hmm.
1: But if I'm going on a just driving back to the studio and home, like I do 6 days a week,
5: mm-hmm.
1: then why not
5: EV
1: it? I don't know. I don't know. The idea of not having to replace oil, reduced maintenance costs, and not having to buy gas.
5: Well, I don't understand why an EV vehicle wouldn't need any oil.
1: There's no oil.
5: Really? None?
1: No.
5: Oh, okay, because it's not a hybrid. I was thinking of a hybrid.
1: Right.
5: Okay.
1: There's fluids and there's coolants, but those are pretty low.
5: Yeah.
1: Those are pretty low maintenance. And then tires.
5: Mm-hmm.
1: And brakes.
5: Yeah, and the battery when it dies.
1: Yeah, but that could be a decade.
5: Yeah, no, I know.
1: So it's, I don't know. That's been on my mind. All right, moving on. Captain T calls in. I think he's in Central Michigan.
9: Hey, gang, this is Captain T from Central Michigan. Listen, I just came into possession of some older computers and thinking of starting a home lab, home assistants. I got a bunch of Wyze cameras and an old Buffalo Station router. And just looking for some suggestions on what I can run on these 8 gig of RAM, 500 gig spinning hard drive, Lenovo M720Qs. Let me know. All right. Thanks, guys.
1: Oh, you got a lot of options. 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The RAM's a little tight. 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That's such a great – it's like almost too many options. Captain T, let us know how it goes. Speaking of adversaries –
10: Hey, Chris and Andrews, it's Adversary 17 checking in here.
5: Mm-hmm.
10: I'm listening to the episode where, I believe it's 37, where you guys are talking about what do you do when power goes out. Well, first thing I'm going to do is fire up my portable generator because I won't have water or heat without any power due to being in the middle of nowhere. So probably the first thing, then we'll fire up some candles. If it's prolonged outage, then I'll probably get some wood and put it in fireplace and started a nice cozy fire to keep the house warm. But after that, not really sure. Hopefully it doesn't last too much longer than necessary. Also, I'm still waiting on a call during the live show from you guys. Chris, you've been talking about calling people and seeing if you could just, if they pick up or cold calling them. I'm still happy to be on that list. So, what's taking you so long?
5: Yeah, where do we have that
10: anyway,
5: list?
10: Anyway, keep doing the show. Appreciate you guys. Bye-bye.
1: You called me. That worked better, I thought. I thought that worked better. So, we had a power outage this last weekend, and it wasn't too bad. I was really glad to have the diesel heater, because that doesn't require very much power and just requires diesel fuel. But I was slightly concerned, because they said it was going to take 2 days to restore the power. Well, this is probably the last trip of the RV for the winter.
5: Oh, yeah.
1: Then we park and, you know, we huddle down. And one of the things you have to consider with an RV is if you're storing it over the winter, the fuel will go bad.
5: Oh.
1: Because we put corn in our fuel. So it makes the fuel go bad.
5: Huh.
1: And one of the things you can do is you can add a stabilizer product.
5: Mm-hmm.
1: And one of the other things you should consider doing is filling the tank. Because if you don't fill the gas tank, it leaves room for moisture to accumulate and rust and gunk to accumulate on the inside of the tank. But if you fill it, there's no room for that moisture.
5: Right.
1: So, boy, oh boy. I'm like, I got it figured out. We'll go out. We'll do our Halloween camping out in the woods. And then on our way back, there's a great gas station. I'll fill up before we park for the winter. No problem. So we're rolling into the campground. I'm like, oh, look at me. Just enough gas to get to the campground and down to the fuel station.
5: Oh, gosh.
1: We're going to be good. Then the power goes out. Well, the way the generator works on the RV is it pulls from the master tank.
5: Of course.
1: Right? Why have multiple tanks?
5: Right.
1: And to make sure you have enough fuel to drive, they automatically cut the generator off when you're at, like, the last notch before the red. You know, like the last quarter or whatever.
5: Yeah, yeah.
1: They cut off the generator.
5: Uh-huh.
1: And I was right at what we just refer to it as generator cutoff.
5: Sure.
1: And so I'm like, ah, it's fine. We're at a campground. We're going to have power.
5: Right.
1: And I thought, well, it is stormy. Nah, it'll be fine.
5: Yeah.
1: And then the power goes out. And I check their website, and it says a 2-day outage. And I'm like,
5: oops.
1: Uh-oh. Crap. Thankfully, it came back on later that morning. So it was a little exciting. All right. We got another call about power outages. Linux 412 called in.
11: Hey, launch crew. This is 412 Linux calling in, because I wanted to touch base on the power outage conversation. Next to ensuring that my family is safe, the most important item that I have to do after that is ensure I have battery backup for my CPAP machine. There's nothing scarier than not having power, because frankly, I'm not going to sleep at night. So as a 20-year CPAP user, I have a battery backup specifically for that device. If I get sleep, then everything else is going to go A-OK.
1: Yes.
11: Anyhow, enjoy the show. And P.S., Ange, I also took advantage of the 92% discount on Amazon.
5: Nice.
11: And this will be my last year with Prime. So, anyhow, have a good show. Thanks.
1: Nice Prime move. I agree with you on the sleep. I think Colonel's still in our mumble room, too. Let's see if I can pull him into this. See if I get all that wired up OK. Hey, Typical, are you still there?
12: I am indeed.
1: Hello, sir.
12: So how are you doing?
1: I'm all right. You know, actually, last night, slept pretty good. So, I mean, not great.
5: Oh, what was your sleep score?
1: Oh, yeah, good question. I don't know if I have my, can you tell on the watch?
5: I earned, I don't know. I don't use my watch for anything. I earned a 97.
1: What?
5: Yeah. Oh.
1: I've never gotten that high of a number ever. No. Okay.
5: Did not achieve 8 hours. I do try to get 8 hours. I only got 7.5, but.
1: I got an 87, which is really good for me.
5: That is really good.
1: Mm-hmm. So I'm doing all right. How are you doing, Colonel?
12: I'm doing all right. So a couple of things that might help with your sleep. So one of the things, I looked into the restless leg syndrome.
1: Yeah.
12: And depending on the person, there is actual restless leg syndrome, but you can get a condition that mimics it if your electrolytes are out of whack.
5: Yes.
12: And it's not just a lack of potassium or a lack of magnesium. It's actually the ratio of the two for your calcium ion gates in your cells and whatnot.
1: Oh, boy.
12: So, yeah. So just taking one, you might be have plenty of that, but not enough of the other.
1: So should I take it with like an electrolyte drink at night?
12: So that was going to be my next recommendation. Is there's an electrolyte drink that I really like because it doesn't have the standard mineral stuff they put in there. It
5: is
12: actually
5: it ice?
12: Has trace. No, it's trace minerals.
5: Oh yes. Mm-hmm.
12: And they make one that is sugar free, comes in packets. You mix it in water, comes all pre-dosed, and it's called Zeolite.
1: Zeolite. Okay.
12: Yeah. Yeah. And so it's zero sugar. They use stevia, not an artificial sweetener, mm-hmm. and it has a pretty good electrolyte blend.
1: Okay.
12: That has been my go-to for hydration for a long time now. I have a bunch of different hydration powders and mixes that I use, but that one, if I'm really trying to just bulk the hydration, that's what I go to.
1: So it's a powder, not a drop? Because I see a dropper on Amazon.
12: Right. So Trace Minerals, they make a bunch of different things. So they make one that is a liquid that you put drops into water. Uh-huh. That one is unflavored, supposedly.
5: No,
12: it definitely has a flavor.
5: No, I have it. It tastes like dirt. It tastes like dirt. I have it. Yeah, I have it at home.
12: That's what I was just going to say is, yeah, it, they say it's unflavored, but that means they haven't added flavor. It uh-huh. definitely
1: okay.
12: has a flavor.
1: Okay, I see. Yeah.
12: And even their Zeolite product, that one, it tastes salty, but it's the first time you drink it, it's like, whoa, this is salty. But then what I have found is that my brain starts to associate that taste with hydration mm-hmm. and actually start to crave it.
1: Okay.
5: Yeah. Dr. Berg has stated to load up on salt before bedtime.
1: Really?
5: Yeah, because salt Weird. Is what allows us to be hydrated.
1: I know that, but I'd just be worried about having to pee all night.
5: That is a symptom of dehydration, though.
1: Oh, okay. So if you're drinking, okay. All right. So that's something I got to look into. Zeolite. All right.
12: Yep. Yeah. Specifically from Trace Minerals.
1: From Trace Minerals.
12: And you can look at, yeah. And you can look at some of their other products as well. I have not seen any product they put out be bad. Just be aware that different products are meant for different things.
5: Of course.
12: And they're pretty good about telling, you that on their site. So.
1: Okay. And is it like a tub with a scooper, or is it like?
12: So it comes both ways. So it comes with the individual packets, so like a single dose packet, uh-huh. or it also comes as a tub.
1: Okay.
12: I've always gotten the packets. They come in like a combo flavor pack.
1: I want the packets.
12: Yeah, just because it's so much easier. And I have so many different things that I mix into water that if I got the tub, it could go bad before I use it all.
5: That's
12: the other reason I go with the packets.
1: Yeah, okay.
12: You had also been talking about the type of magnesium that you're taking. The magnesium that I recommended to you a while ago,
1: mm-hmm.
12: which Andrews, if he is taking the one that I recommended to him, it is a chelated.
1: Yeah, I think so. Yeah. Yeah. That sounds right.
12: Yeah. It's actually, it's a specialty form of a chelated magnesium that is a ultra absorption. So that's like best you can buy.
1: Okay.
12: So, but there is another type of magnesium, which I may or may not have mentioned to you at the time. So the one you're taking now, assuming it's the same one, is a magnesium glycinate formulation. The other one you can look for that will specifically help with sleep is magnesium threonate.
5: Oh, yes. Okay. Yeah, I have that.
1: Magnesium, is it threonate? T-A-U? Or is
12: no.
1: It's threonate, like C-O-R, so, like T-H-E-R-E-O-N-A-T. Well, can't spell, but yeah, okay. I see. I got you. Threonate. All right.
12: Yeah, mm-hmm, because mm-hmm. the magnesium threonate is the only one that will cross the blood-brain barrier.
5: Ah.
12: And crossing the blood-brain barrier, one of the primary minerals that your body will use to get rid of caffeine and other central nervous system stimulants is magnesium. So by putting that magnesium directly into the brain,
1: it can
12: actually help with getting that caffeine out of your brain faster, allowing the GABA system to activate. Because you have two primary systems in the body. Mm-hmm. You have the cortisol system. That's what keeps you awake and moving and doing things. Then you have the GABA system. That's your go to sleep, regenerate, detox. That's that system. There's multiple factors that control how far you are into either one of those systems. But one of the other things that you might look at is, and I don't have a specific recommendation, but something to, I guess, feed the AI would be the supravagus nerve. It's this information highway for all of your hormonal stuff. So you could try, you know, there's different breathing exercises and hot, cold exercises and stuff like that that can help tone your vagus nerve. And then that helps to have those systems better communicate so they can turn off and on.
1: The old vagus nerve. My wife mentioned that to me recently.
5: Mm-hmm.
1: Okay. Well, this is good news. I mean, this is all very useful. So I need to go buy a bunch of products now.
12: And then the other thing, too, is the AI was talking about, you know, making sure you get light and everything. One of the things a lot of people don't realize is that it's the type of light, but it's also the intensity of light.
1: Sure.
12: So if you take actual sunlight, even on a cloudy day, is going to trigger those brain mechanisms better than, say, like a happy light or a daylight bulb or something like that you stick on your desk. Because it's a fuller spectrum, it's a more intense light, and it's not just your optic nerve, but it's also the more skin that you can expose to the sunlight.
1: Oh.
12: That will also make a difference.
1: So you're saying I should go out there and like take my shirt off and walk around like an adventurer? Is that what you're saying?
12: Well, I mean, if you do that, you know, you got to go all the way and make sure we post it on the JB After Dark feed. And, you know,
5: we
12: got to
5: live stream it.
12: Yeah, scare all the neighbors away.
1: Right.
12: Hey, if you do that, you won't have those hunters coming up on your property. You won't have to worry about getting the drone out.
1: That's true. You're right. That'll scare those guys off real good. All right. I added all that stuff to my cart. I'm gonna take a look at that.
5: Yeah, I found a gummy of glycinate with L-threonate that I'm get for Abby.
1: Yeah. Thank you, Colonel. I always appreciate your deep dive into the sleep stuff.
5: Yeah.
1: It's always good stuff.
12: Yeah, well, it's something I've struggled with all my life, so I've done a lot of research into it.
1: Yeah, yeah. Some of this stuff has cropped up in my conversation, so some of these things are like ringing bells for me too, so yeah, absolutely appreciate it. All right.
12: Yeah, just remind Hadia to not go calling me Dr. Colonel.
1: All right, thank you, sir. Appreciate it.
12: See ya.
1: All right, we have one last voicemail. It's from Mr. Magnolia.
13: Hey, it's Magnolia. After every show, I keep thinking, oh, yeah, that's what I was going to call in about. And then I don't. And then I think, oh, wait, there's something I was supposed to call in about. And then I don't. And then I forget. So I thought, what if I just call in and then maybe I'll remember what I was going to call in about. But, well, shit. Nope, didn't work.
1: The heck? It's still so nice to hear from you anyways.
5: He's actually in the call-in queue.
1: Oh, he is?
5: Yeah.
1: Oh, I closed the call-in queue
5: because we closed it.
1: Because we're running long. But leave us a voicemail because we're running long. We have to keep moving because I have a great investment opportunity for Ange that I really want her to have an opportunity to look at. So, see, I didn't budget for any boosts because before we started the show, we had zero boosts.
5: Yep.
1: Zero boosts into the show. And I thought, oh, no, we have a big hole in the show. Nobody loves us anymore. Show's doomed, and we're going to have like a whole gap we got to fill with something. But well, that's all changed. That's all changed because during the live show, we got some great support. So let's do it.
14: And now, as the French say, it is time for Le Boost.
1: And our first boost is our Baller Booster by our podcast, a.k.a. Eric, who called in just a little bit ago. And it is a Baller Boost indeed. 190,000 sats.
15: Hey, woo! Rich Lobster. You're the best around. Nothing's going to ever keep you down. You're the best.
1: Woo! Hi, Chris and Angela. Hope this makes it up for the slow boost week. Yes, I think it does. This is still my kid's favorite show, and he gets mad if we don't listen when the bootleg shows up in Fountain.
5: Gosh, that's adorable.
1: Appreciate that.
5: Yay.
1: Keeping the show going. Thank you very much.
5: And bringing in the younger generation.
1: Uh-huh, indeed. Thank you, our podcast. We always love hearing from you. Adversary 17 comes in with also a quite substantial boost, 94,208 sats.
16: I hoard that which your kind covet.
1: Paying for my voicemail. You pay, by the way. Yeah, I do pay. Yeah, so that's true. Make it up. On last week's numbers were a little poor, so here's some extra love from me.
16: Make it so.
1: Yes, appreciate
17: that. Boost!
1: Thank you very much, adversaries. And also appreciate the call. Mick Zip came in with 20,000 sat.
17: Let's go.
1: 20,000 sats from Castomatic to say, you always get me with the lowered expectations soundbite. Consider this a seed to start a Dakota fund. Oh my God. So I showed that to Hadia last night,
5: mm-hmm.
1: or the night of the launch.
5: Yeah.
1: Of that toilet sensor.
5: Yeah.
1: and she got it because I was probably telling her a week ago.
5: She bought it?
1: She guessed it. She guessed what it was.
5: Oh, okay.
1: Because it was probably a week ago I was telling her about my idea about a toilet sensor. It was like a week before. She's like, yeah. Is this a toilet sensor? But then I had to explain that it was actually a camera sensor.
5: Mm-hmm.
1: Thank you, McZip. Appreciate it. Well, all right. We did a lot better than I thought. We had four of you stream sats, 4,555 sats, stacked that way. So we went from zero sats before the show went on the air to now 308,663. Woo! One of the better episodes. Actually, maybe the best ever
5: right?
1: for the show.
5: I was just going to say, it's a different record.
1: The value for value ride is a wild one, man. I tell you what, you just never know.
5: It's all or nothing.
1: Yeah.
5: And we experienced both.
1: Yeah. In one episode.
5: Yeah.
1: In one episode. I had this whole thing. I was going to blame Brent. You know, the legal
5: and
1: stuff.
5: The lunch, yeah.
1: Yeah. Mm-hmm. It held up our pivot and the audience, I thought, was revolting.
5: Mm-hmm.
1: But it did motivate us. I looked at the stats and I realized that about 74% of you are using an app that doesn't support Boost. That's a big chunk. Now, 26% of you are. That's also remarkable. 26% of you are using a new podcast app, and I really appreciate that. 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I'm going to call them web zaps. 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And then it'll go, anything you submit there will go to that episode. Does that make sense?
5: Mm-hmm.
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5: right.
1: You can send a message, you set a value. If it's above a couple of bucks, we'll read it on the show. That's basically how it goes. Below a couple of bucks, we still save and read it, but we don't read it on the show. And you can put a message in there and your name in there, and you don't need a podcast app. So that's something we'll try. And if it works, it could be a great way to keep the show going because this the tricky thing, and this is why it's a little crazy, is this is not like an advertiser attractive show. It's not something they want to sponsor necessarily. It's kind of a smaller show, but how do you describe the launch to somebody? If you were to pitch the launch, what do you say? It's a show where they talk about what? You know, I guess if we said they talk about AI, then we could sell it. If you just said they talk about AI all the time, we could
5: and
1: sell
5: Amazon.
1: It. Yeah. Yeah, yeah, Amazon. And
5: Amazon 2 weeks in a row.
1: And Amazon's
5: and
1: efficiencies.
5: Sleep. Those yeah. are the three. Like, we should categorize it.
1: AI-powered sleep.
5: Yes.
1: So.
5: Yes. Yes.
1: You know what I mean? Like, that's how I could probably sell it now
5: posted
1: that I think about
5: on
1: it. But yeah. That's not really what we want to do. We want to create something that's a unique show that doesn't sound like anything else you're listening to out there. And the way to really do that is value for value. So a couple options. You can keep boosting us, which we really appreciate. Thank you, everybody. It really stepped up. I can't believe we went from zero to hero this week with the boost. We'll have the web zap, which will be linked at the website, or weeklylaunch.rock/zap. Or you can get the Jupiter Party discount if you're not already a party member and save $4.50. Can't really afford to do it for everybody, so I'm not going to mention this on the other shows.